Town & Style St. Louis digital edition of the magazine. And this one is dated on 4/21/2026. And we will start with the In the Know opening column by Stephanie Wallace. United Way of Greater St. Louis. Megan Jay, a St. Louis resident and employee at Schnucks, won a new 2026 Ford Maverick through the nonprofit's annual Watch, Enter, Win. The vehicle is a key part of an annual donation by Offenburg Dealer Group. Greenhouse Venture. The nonprofit surpassed its fundraising goal of $4.9 million to pay for the construction of its new education center, which is scheduled for completion this fall. The new 9,300-square-foot building will feature classrooms, laboratories, a greenhouse, rooftop rain gardening, and vertical farming, and much more. Kirkwood High School. The school's orchestra program earned top honors for both concert orchestra and symphonic orchestra at the Heritage World Strides National Competition. The symphonic orchestra also was recognized with the Outstanding Orchestra Award, given to the highest scoring orchestra of the entire competition, and the performance of both groups secured the Instrumental Sweepstakes Award. L'Arche St. Louis. The nonprofit is renovating its administrating office and activities building as part of its historic $3.75 million Everyone Belongs campaign. L'Arche is working with Eddy Design Group to make improvements to its facilities so that they can better support the population of adults with intellectual and developmental disabilities that the organization serves. Next, we have the cover story, which is also by Stephanie Wallace, and this is entitled Granting Wishes, Make-A-Wish, Missouri and Kansas. Like any energetic 7-year-old boy, Christopher Grykus loved to play. He especially enjoyed pretending to be a policeman and catching bad guys. Christopher was also battling leukemia. On April the 29th of 1980, six members of his Arizona community came together to make his dream of becoming a police officer a reality. Little did anyone know that Christopher's wish would be the beginning of a movement that would transform the lives of hundreds of thousands of seriously ill children in 50 countries throughout the Make-A-Wish Foundation, or through the Make-A-Wish Foundation. In honor of Christopher's original wish, every April is World Wish Month. According to Make-A-Wish International, around 1.25 million children are diagnosed with a critical illness each year across the world. That equates to one child every 25 seconds. Since its inception, the nonprofit's mission has been to grant life-changing wishes to those children. Over the last 46 years, the more than 650,000 wishes have been granted worldwide. Going beyond a simple gift or act of generosity, these experiences help families find hope and give recipients the strength to cope with complex medical treatments. One of 58 branches across the country, the local Missouri and Kansas chapter has granted more than 10,750 wishes to kids between the ages of 2.5 and 18. The need for wishes in Missouri and Kansas is great. Currently, there are around 500 children waiting to have their wishes granted in our region. And in St. Louis alone, there are more than 200, says Caroline Schmidt, president and CEO of Make-A-Wish Missouri and Kansas. Each child is facing a critical illness, and a wish can provide hope, strength, and joy during a difficult time. We're committed to reaching every eligible child. Children's requests often include participating in sports or the arts, experiencing their dream careers, and having backyard playgrounds built. But the impact reaches much further than that. Wish Kids want to make the world a better place by sharing their interests, and many of them use their wishes to help others in the community.
Schmidt recalls that Make-A-Wish recently helped bring to life one child's desire to become a farmer for a day. Each wish is as unique as the children we serve, and each child is only limited by their imagination, she notes. No matter what the wish is, we know it's going to have a huge impact on the child, their family, and everyone touched by it. Research shows that children who have wishes granted receive much more than a simple act of kindness. The experience also provides an emotional and physical boost that can help them fight their illness and lead to better health outcomes. Make-A-Wish reports that 87% of alumni see their wish as a turning point in their treatment, and 99% of doctors say that wishes help families by relieving stress and offering comfort and inspiration during difficult times. We support families throughout their entire wish journey, from the referral until the wish is granted, Schmidt says. The goal is to create life-changing experiences for kids and families. To make its mission possible, Make-A-Wish relies on the support of the community. The nonprofit counts on wishmakers, the people who take action to help make children's wishes become reality through volunteering, donations, fundraising, and corporate sponsorships. Community support is everything. We need everyone to help make wishes come true, Schmidt notes. We wouldn't be able to help a single child without the community rallying behind our families. Every volunteer, every dollar donated, and every time our mission is shared, works to bring hope, strength, and joy to children when they need it most. St. Louisans will soon lace up their running shoes in support of Make-A-Wish. The St. Louis Walk for Wishes and 5K race is May the 2nd at Energizer Park. The family-friendly event is accessible for runners and walkers of all ages. And this is the event's second year taking participants through downtown St. Louis. Attendees can look forward to post-race festivities, games, entertainment, and the chance to connect with fellow supporters and Make-A-Wish families. The driving force behind the event is our Wish families. They bring our mission to life and showcase the impact of a wish. The route will be lined with signs featuring Wish Kids, reminding people why they are out there. The St. Louis event is the largest Walk for Wishes in the country. Schmidt notes that there are many ways to get involved, from starting a team, to donating, to helping spread the word. Everyone can play a role, and even small actions can make a big difference, she says. A wish is more than a single moment. It has lasting impact, not just for the child and their family, but the entire community that helped make it possible. Next up, we have the Talk of the Town section, and this is by Bill Beggs Jr., and we start with the Del Mar Loop. Nikola Tesla was one of the greatest visionaries in human history, a creative genius who helped to shape the electrical age, power the modern world, and imagine a future far beyond his time. Nikola Tesla Light It Up is a high-impact, contemporary rock opera that brings the life of the inventor to the stage through a driving rock score and cinematic storytelling. The world premiere takes place June the 20th at Del Mar Hall. Featuring 13 original songs performed by a full live rock band, the production journeys through the defining chapters of Tesla's life, inventions, innovation, obsession, and his ultimate legacy. The stage production is highlighted with nonstop multimedia videos that will draw the audience in and provide an immersive experience. Written exclusively for the production, songs such as I Am the Original Wizard of Oz, Dinner at Delmonico's, Colorado Cosmic Cowboy, and the anthemic Light It Up blend historical moments with emotional depth, presenting Tesla not only as a towering intellect, but as a deeply human figure ahead of his time.
Bold, immersive, and accessible to audiences across cultures, Nikola Tesla, Light It Up, is a globally scalable rock opera that fuses musical, live concert energy, and timeless relevance. Created to captivate, inspire, entertain, and ignite audiences around the world. The rock opera was created and produced by St. Louisans Mark Rogers and John Rogers. Take your journey further at TeslaLightItUp.com, where there is a brief trailer for the production, as well as several songs to enjoy. And the next write-up is out of Ladue. Is the cat dead, alive, or both? Or could it have something to do with quantum physics? Award-winning physicist and author Dr. Chanda Prescott-Weinstein will have something to say about that darn cat and much more when she discusses and assigns her latest book, The Edge of Space-Time, Particles, Poetry, and Cosmic Dream Boogie, on April the 24th at the Clark branch of our county library. Prescott Weinstein will be in conversation with Danielle Lee, Associate Professor of Biological Sciences at SIU Edwardsville. In her debut, The Disordered Cosmos, the esteemed cosmologist and particle physicist shared her abiding sense of wonder at the cosmos, while imagining a world without the entrenched injustice that plagues her field. Now, in The Edge of Space-Time, she embraces that cosmic wonder, inviting readers to spend time at the edge of what we know about space-time and ourselves. Guided by her conviction that in order for humanity to go forward, we must know our cosmic past, and drawing on poetry and popular culture, Prescott Weinstein renders accessible some of the most abstract concepts of theoretical physics to tell fascinating stories about the history and fundamental nature of our universe. Here we meet the quantum cat that is both dead and alive, learn the difference between dark matter and dark energy, explore the inner workings of black holes, and investigate the possibility of a unified theory of quantum gravity, following her out to the far reaches of the cosmic event horizon and down to the tiniest neutrino. Though Prescott Weinstein's clear-eyed and unique perspective, The Edge of Space-Time, argues that physics is an essential way for everyone to look at the universe and presents a compelling case that the edge is a powerful vantage point from which to see the big picture. Prescott Weinstein is an associate professor of physics and astronomy at the University of New Hampshire and conducts theoretical physics research on dark matter, the early universe, and neutron stars, while also researching black feminist science studies. Her first book won the 2021 Los Angeles Times Book Prize in Science and Technology. The next article is entitled The Metro. You'll still be able to pull up a chair to a video gambling machine in a bar or convenience store throughout the state, but as of April the 10th, they were rendered inoperable under penalty of law. Torch Electronics of Wildwood is estimated to have more than 6,000 consoles installed in Missouri. Legislation is snaking its way through Jefferson City to put the kibosh on the measure, as proprietors were making plenty of money from the machines. But the feds in both the eastern and western districts of Missouri, plus State Attorney General Catherine Hanaway, were not amused. They're still not. Torch et al. Claim the machines exist in a gray area between legal riverboat casino gambling and any video game that's for amusement only. Torch's agreement to proactively halt these operations signals clearly that there has never been a gray market, Hanaway said in a news release. This is a tremendous step forward for Missouri. Our office will continue to investigate and see enforcement action against other operators, manufacturers, and retail stores facilitating this illegal activity. The machines are untaxed and unregulated.
In a perfect world, invertebrate gamblers and schools statewide both would do well if anyone with extra money to wager would just stick with the Missouri Lottery. And now we drop to the bottom of the page for Talk of the Town trivia. And we always will address the question in the last issue, which was, what song from which Disney film was the name Can You Feel the Punk Tonight borrowed from, and who wrote it? And the answer is, Can You Feel the Love Tonight was adapted for the title of Disney-fied punk rock shows May the 2nd at the Pageant. The song was written by Elton John, the music, and Tim Rice, the lyrics, for The Lion King. And then the question to ponder until the next issue, the current trivia question is, did Thomas Edison or Nikola Tesla invent the light bulb? We'll find out that answer with the next edition. Moving on to the notable neighbors section, this is under the area town and country. Many of us remember the January 29th, 2025 nighttime air disaster at Washington's Reagan National Airport, DCA, where an Army helicopter collided with a passenger jet, resulting in 67 fatalities. Hamad Reza has Flight 5342 on his mind daily because his wife, Azra Hussein Reza, was among the passengers. Azra was 26. They had been married just shy of 3 years. She was returning home to D.C. from Wichita, Kansas. A group soon formed to advocate for stricter safety standards while the National Transportation and Safety Board, NTSB, conducted its investigation. Hamad was at first reluctant to become too involved with the advocacy group. Families of Flight 5342 because he couldn't see the point. Nothing would bring Azra back. But entreaties from officials, including Sean Duffy, U.S. Secretary of Transportation, were persuasive. We're going to need your help, Duffy told the family group. We understand that something is broken and we have to lean on you to help fix it. Missouri Rep. Bob Onder, who'd flown out of DCA that morning, was instrumental in getting condolence resolution through the House. Also a private pilot, Onder had been among congressional members insisting that NTSB recommendations be incorporated into any legislation that enumerates changes to be made, ensuring all U.S. airspace is safe for both commercial traffic and military and emergency aircraft. While a measure passed 100-0 in the Senate, it has stalled in the House. Hamad grew up in town and country where his parents, Dr. Hashim and Asma Reza, continued to provide solid support and stayed deeply involved. They have all channeled their grief into advocacy, staying in touch with our congressional delegation and members of various transportation committees and subcommittees. When he's not at work or communicating with legislators or other federal officials, he shuttled between D.C. and St. Louis. Coincidentally, Hamad was in the gate area of the flight when he overheard Onder in conversation and introduced himself. In short, he has been all in with the aviation safety effort since early last year. It's my way of making sure her loss was not in vain, he says. Hamad notes that the chair of the House Transportation Committee, Sam Graves, also a Missouri Republican and private pilot, has voted against the measure. Still, the Reza family has not slowed their efforts. It wouldn't take a lot of earth-shattering technology to fix this, says Hamad in frustration. It's GPS-based, but known safety gaps are allowed to remain right now. The families are continuing to work with other committee members as the measure moves through the amendment process. One of our must-haves is ADS-BN, Hamad emphasizes. ADS-B is the FAA's satellite-based replacement for radar that lets aircraft
continuously broadcast precise position data. ADS-B out lets others see you, but you don't see them unless you have ADS-B in. It would have allowed the copter pilot enough time to avoid the jet, which was on final approach, landing gear engaged. That's an analogy for me. My life was on final approach. I could see all things in front of me, says Hamad, but they were all gone in an instant. Hamad will continue to be one of the squeaky wheels with his family and Flight 5342 families, along with continued pressure on Capitol Hill. Bottom line, if you want something to change, stay informed, call Washington, and keep calling. It matters. Up next, we have the insider. We've got the scoop. Just in time for this year's 100th anniversary of the iconic Mother Road, local travel writer Cheryl Icar Jett explores the stories of women who worked along the 2,448-mile stretch of famous highway in Aprons Away, Women's Work on Route 66. Printed by Reedy Press, the book is available wherever books are sold. Super Speaker. Hometowner and celebrated filmmaker James Gunn will return to his alma mater, St. Louis University, on May 16th to deliver the keynote address for the spring commencement ceremony. A visionary writer, director, and producer, Gunn is perhaps best known for his work on superhero films, including the Superman and Guardians of the Galaxy franchises. The STL on stage. A local performer is coming back to the Lou as part of the national tour of Spamalot. Nathaniel Mahone will appear in the ensemble of the production. A graduate of Lafayette High School, Mahone first appeared on stage at the Muni in 2013. He has also performed with the Opera Theater of St. Louis and the St. Louis Repertory Theater. You can catch Mahone on stage at the Fabulous Fox Theater from May 5th to May 17th. Robots are about. A robot renaissance is happening at City Museum. Created from everyday objects, the robots are the work of local artists Bill Christman and Dave Rudis. Guests can visit the Robot Renaissance exhibit at the Beatnik Bob's section of the museum through May 31st. Slow down and look. Guests can now get an unobstructed view of the Hoffman two-toed sloths at the St. Louis Zoo. Located inside the historic primate house, the new sloth atrium features waterfalls and flowing streams, custom climbing structures, built-in heat sources to replicate the warmth of Central and South American rainforests, and a movable vine system that allows animal care staff to routinely adjust the habitat, mimicking constantly changing natural conditions. Through May 3rd, the Steinberg Group, Bayer Conversation, Build Character, and the Steinberg Family Foundation. They will be hosting Lest We Forget, Portraits of Holocaust Survivors at the District STL in Chesterfield. The work of UNESCO artist for peace, Luigi Toscano, the exhibition features 8-foot-tall portraits of Holocaust survivors as they are today, a powerful reminder of one of the darkest chapters in human history and the enduring importance of compassion, courage, and dignity. The St. Louis Symphony Orchestra is closing its season with a world premiere. On May 8th through the 10th, the orchestra and the In Unison Chorus will perform Natali Joachim's Family. The piece was commissioned by the SLSO specifically for the chorus. The concerts will also include Kevin Putz's Virilai and Maurice Ravel's complete Daphnis and Chloe. For more information or to purchase tickets, ticket slso.org. Moving on to the Charity and Culture Snapped column, The Assistance League of St. Louis Authors Brunch by Diane Anderson. Authors Brunch is more than a literary celebration. It is a powerful investment in lives.
Proceeds support Assistance League of St. Louis volunteers and 5 life-changing programs, including Books from Friends, which puts books directly into the hands of children and helps build home libraries that fuel curiosity and confidence. This year's featured guest was New York Times bestselling and Edgar Award-winning author Lisa Scottoline. And then there are several pictures of the event, and that takes us to the Save the Dates in May column. Coming up on May the 1st, there's a trivia night at the Independence Center at 6 p.m. You can find out more by calling 314-533-4245. Also on May the 1st is Hear the Future from the St. Louis Public Radio from the Four Seasons Hotel at 6:30 p.m., 314-516-5968. On May the 2nd, earlier in this read, we talked about the Walk for Wishes and 5K race for Make-A-Wish Missouri and Kansas. Again, that will be held at Energizer Park starting at 9 a.m., 314-205-9474. On May the 6th, a momentous luncheon, the Haven of Grace, will be held at the Missouri Athletic Club downtown. Phone number is 314-621-6507, or the website is havenofgracestl.org. On May the 9th, St. Louis Black and Gold Gala. The Mizzou Alumni Association at the St. Louis Club, 6 p.m., and they point you to Mizzou.com for more information. On May the 14th, Taste of Tequila, Gateway Hemophilia Association at Felix's, 6 p.m., 314-482-5973, or the website is gatewayhemophilia.org. May the 15th is the 14th annual Sip and Savor for Angel's Arms, held at the Hilton St. Louis Frontenac at 6 p.m., 314-842-8400, or find out more at angelsarms.org. On May the 18th, we have golf tournament and auction for Friends of Kids with Cancer, and this is at the Whitmore Country Club at 9 a.m., 314-275-7440, and you can find out more at friendsofkids.com. May 29th, Cosmic Bowl for Dads, Fathers and Family Support Center. This is at the Olivet Lanes at 6 p.m., 314-333-4170, and their website is fatherssupportcenter.org. Last but not least, May the 30th is the Metro St. Louis Heart Walk for the American Heart Association. It says it's held at Westport Plaza. The phone number is 314-692-5635, and their website is heart.org. And from the flip issue of Town and Style, dated April the 22nd, we have a couple of articles here. First one is entitled, The Power of Education, University of Missouri, and this is by Stephanie Wallace. Paul and Lynn Ann Vogel know firsthand how the University of Missouri has helped build up St. Louis community and beyond. An alumnus of the school, Paul was able to launch and grow his legal career using the education he received, as well as the connections he made with peers and mentors. Lynn Ann's engagement with the university was initially founded in her passion for football, but that dedication has spread to supporting how the school fuels economic growth and healthcare innovations. Mizzou makes a major difference across the entire state, she notes. If you want to make a society a better place, support the children and education. The Vogels are serving as co-chairs for Power the Roar, a landmark fundraising campaign for the university. Launched in September of 2025, Power the Roar is the most ambitious fundraiser in the University of Missouri's history, aiming to raise $2 billion. The initiative's goal is to unite students, alumni, and the community to tackle global challenges and create opportunities across Missouri and beyond.
The campaign comes at a time of incredible growth, both in terms of enrollment and student success metrics, University President Moon Y. Choi notes. Missouri sports teams have captured the attention of Missourians across the state, and we're seeing incredible success in research breakthroughs. The timing is perfect to work towards this historic goal. Power the Roar is divided into key pillars that reflect the strengths of the University of Missouri. A major component is the medical innovation being done at the school to help save lives. The university brings together top researchers and facilities to develop groundbreaking treatments for health for a healthier tomorrow. This includes work being done at the Next Gen Precision Health Facility, important breakthroughs in pediatric care, and the University of Missouri Research Reactor, MURR, which is the only U.S. producer of radioisotopes that play a critical role in both treating and diagnosing cancer. The research is being done not only impacting Missouri, the medication and treatments being developed will help the world, Paul Vogel notes. Research at the university is also being used to build a stronger Missouri. The school is working to double the state's agriculture economy by 2030 and build new partnerships between rural and urban communities. Thanks to breakthroughs in engineering, agriculture, and other sciences, the University of Missouri is advancing sustainability and addressing the most urgent challenges the planet is facing while also driving economic opportunity. By harnessing the potential of renewable and nuclear energy, we're ensuring the university has the power needed to not only develop a sustainable world, but also invest in the growth of Missouri, Choi says. The work being done at the University of Missouri is all part of its mission to prepare the next generation of leaders, change makers, problem solvers, and community builders. The school supports a population of more than 31,000 students, as well as a network of more than 370,000 alumni. Power the Roar will help prepare students at the university for success beyond the classroom, while also supporting the world-class athletics program that guides student athletes to thrive on and off the field. Mizzou develops not only champions in athletics, but also champions in research, innovation, and more, Lynn Ann Vogel explains. The university does an incredible job educating future leaders. The Power the Roar campaign would not be possible without the support of key partners like the Vogels. According to Choi, individual donors are responsible for raising the bulk of funds to support the initiative. He is especially grateful the Vogels have agreed to lead the campaign, sharing their expertise as philanthropists and community leaders. The university is sustained by the generosity of people like Paul and Lynn Ann, he notes. They believe in us. They believe in Power the Roar, and they believe in the incredible returns their investment will create for the school and people we serve. To celebrate the University of Missouri and its local impact, the Alumni Association will be hosting the St. Louis Black and Gold Gala on May the 9th at the St. Louis Club. The event will honor the achievements of alumni in the St. Louis community. While the main focus is Mizzou graduates, anyone is welcome, Paul Vogel says. We're excited to highlight and celebrate the passion the university and its alumni have for building up the St. Louis region. And now we have the In Focus Health Flash column by Stephanie Wallace. Turmeric and diabetes. Research from St. Louis University has found that curcumin, the main bioactive found in turmeric, may help reduce inflammation and oxidative stress in people with prediabetes and type 2 diabetes. These biological processes play an important role in the development and progression of metabolic diseases. So reducing them may help support better metabolic health and potentially reduce insulin resistance, says lead author Hossein Rafai, PhD, Assistant Professor of Nutrition and Dietetics. The team analyzed results from 28 randomized clinical trials and found that curcumin supplement
expectation was associated with improvements in markers of inflammation and oxidative stress. The findings suggest it may have potential as a complementary therapy alongside conventional approaches for managing metabolic conditions. GLP-1 drugs and cardiovascular health. GLP-1 drugs have skyrocketed in popularity to treat diabetes and assist with weight loss, while also offering cardiovascular benefits. WashU Medicine researchers have found that stopping GLP-1 drugs elevates the risk of heart attack, stroke, and death compared to staying on the medication continuously. The study followed more than 333,000 U.S. veterans with type 2 diabetes for 3 years. Stopping or interrupting GLP-1 treatment for as little as 6 months was linked to a significant increase in the risk of major cardiovascular events. The longer the gap in treatment, the bigger the jump in risk, up to a 22% increase after 2 years off GLP-1s, essentially erasing the cardiovascular benefits gained during treatment. Destroying liver tumors. Surgical oncologist at Mercy Hospital St. Louis will soon make history by being the first in Missouri to use a completely non-invasive technology that liquefies tumors without surgery, chemotherapy, or radiation. The Edison Histotripsy system is an image-guided sonic beam therapy that enables physicians to deliver highly precise, personalized histotripsy treatments. Histotripsy uses focused, pulsed sound waves to mechanically break down and liquefy targeted tissue. This is a game changer for our patients, says Dr. Peter DePasco, Chief Physician Executive for Mercy Cancer Services. For people diagnosed with liver cancer or with tumors that have spread to the liver, this technology opens the door to treatment options they may never have had before and does so with far less discomfort. Immunotherapy for dementia. Research at WashU Medicine indicates that cellular immunotherapy could remove damaging proteins from the brain that play a role in cognitive decline. This new approach equips brain cells called astrocytes with a CAR homing device to grab onto a target for destruction. These new CAR astrocyte cells have features that transform them into super cleaners that sweep away Alzheimer's-related proteins in the brain, reducing the harmful effects of amyloid beta plaques. Although more work needs to be done to optimize the approach and address potential side effects, these results open up an exciting new opportunity to develop CAR astrocytes into an immunotherapy for neurodegenerative diseases and even brain tumors, says the study's senior author, Dr. Marco Colonna, and the Robert Rock Bellevue, MD, professor of pathology. All right, I think we've found our last page here that we'll read to finish off this read, and we'll pick up on other articles next week then. This is entitled Exercise Your Mind, Exercise Your Body by Stephanie Wallace. Sometimes it can be easy to become set in our ways. We fall into routine and forget about the benefits of stretching ourselves outside of our comfort zone. As we age, it's especially important that we don't forget to explore new things and stay engaged. Hobbies aren't just a way to fill time. They can have major benefits for our physical and mental health. And they have three such activities listed here. The first one is yoga. Yoga is a hobby that research shows can have big benefits for seniors. As we age, we naturally lose bone density. Research has found that as weight-bearing activity, yoga helps slow bone thinning, reducing the risk of osteoporosis, particularly among postmenopausal women. It also can help improve your joint health, protecting you from disorders like carpal tunnel syndrome and arthritis. Falls are another serious issue that older adults face. According to AARP, they're the leading cause of injury, with a senior visiting an emergency room for a fall-related treatment every 11 seconds.
With its slow, measured movements and strength-building component, yoga helps improve balance, tone muscle, and increase proprioception, or awareness of position in space. Along with physical benefits, yoga can help improve mental health. Studies have shown that regularly practicing yoga can lead to reduced anxiety.

0: Research indicates that it offers aging adult a sense of purpose while helping maintain concentration, improving coordination, and boosting mood. Creating art as a part of a community through clubs or classes also is a great way to combat the increased isolation that can accompany our later years. Photography, in particular, often gets you out of your home and into nature, encouraging physical activity. It also comes with the bonus of capturing memories, and it can aid your cognitive health. It can aid your cognitive health in several ways. Not only can it be enjoyable to look back at photos you've taken, reviewing them can help combat cognitive decline and aid in recollection. Additionally, learning new skills and mastering techniques can strengthen abilities like memory and focus. And last but not least, Mahjong. Mahjong is growing in popularity in the U.S., and it's not hard to see why. It's more than just a fun pastime. The game can have several mental, social, and physical benefits, especially for older adults. Whether you're a beginner or an expert, tackling this tile game regularly can make a positive impact. There are many variations, but most feature four players using tiles to create certain combinations. A Mahjong set usually consists of 144 tiles based on Chinese characters and symbols. At the start of the game, each player usually receives 13 tiles. In turn, they draw and discard tiles until they have a winning combination. Research suggests that regularly playing Mahjong can help slow cognitive decline, improve executive function, and decrease the risk of conditions like dementia. The patterns and strategies associated with the game can help sharpen both short and long-term memory. Playing also requires concentration and strategic thinking, so it's a great way to improve attention and reinforce problem-solving skills, which can decline as we age. As a bonus, Mahjong is a great way to connect socially, and it can provide the opportunity to relax and de-stress. And with that, we'll go ahead and wrap it here today. Appreciate you taking time to listen, and we will catch up with you next week. Have a great weekend.
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1: Good evening. This evening, expect clear skies. Tonight, look for clear skies with a low near 53. Saturday, there is a slight chance of rain with a high near 57. Saturday night, look for clear skies with a low near 47. Sunday, there is a slight chance of rain with a high near 74. Get your weather every hour right here on Mind's Eye Radio, your virtual news stand.
2: In Belleville and O'Fallon, it's sunny and 63 degrees. In Collinsville, it's partly cloudy and 62 degrees.
3: 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The 2026 season of St. Louis Cardinals baseball is underway at Busch Stadium in St. Louis. Mind's Eye will be providing audio description at select games this season, so dig out your Cardinals jersey, grab a friend, and come on down. On Monday, May 4th, the Cardinals host the Milwaukee Brewers. Game time is at 6:45 p.m. On Saturday, May 30th, the Chicago Cubs come to town to play the Cardinals. First pitch is at 6:15 p.m. On Wednesday, June 24th, the Cardinals host the Arizona Diamondbacks. Game time is at 6:45 p.m. On Sunday, July 12th, the Atlanta Braves come to town to play the Cardinals. First pitch is at 1:15 p.m. On Wednesday, July 29th, the Cubs are back to play the Cardinals. Game time is at 6:45 p.m. On Saturday, August 29th, the Pittsburgh Pirates come to town. Game time is at 1:15 p.m. And on Sunday, September 20th, it's our last audio-described game of the season as the Cardinals host the Washington Nationals. Game time is at 1:15 p.m. For the full list of events and links to purchase tickets, visit our calendar at bit.ly/upcoming-ad-events.
4: Scratch a friendly cat behind the ears and she's likely to reward you with a deep purring. Have you ever wondered exactly how a cat makes this noise and why a cat would want to do so in the first place? Purring on today's Moment of Science. There's been a number of theories about how cats purr. For example, scientists once thought that purring resulted from the turbulent flow of blood within the cat's chest, rather like the babbling of water over an uneven riverbed. Another theory holds that purring is essentially a type of snoring, where the cat's airstream is interrupted by a structure in the cat's larynx. The most likely explanation, however, is that purring is caused by a rapid rhythmic contraction of the muscles of the larynx and diaphragm. You can feel a cat's purring in both the throat and stomach, which is where these muscles are located. Exactly why a cat purrs is also a matter of scientific debate. Purring clearly serves a social function as a type of communication because cats never seem to purr when they are alone. But exactly what is being communicated is unclear. It may be a signal of submission. Cats often purr when they're around a dominant, aggressive rival. It might also be a signal of affection because mother cats purr to their kittens and kittens purr back to their mothers. Cats also purr in anticipation or supplication, such as when they're about to be fed. In general, purring seems to be a good thing, a sign of a happy cat. This Moment of Science came from Indiana University with underwriting from the Office of the Chancellor. Today's program was prepared by Eric Sonstrom with help from Sue Kestenman at the Bloomington Cat Hospital. There are hundreds more Moments of Science on our website at amos.indiana.edu. I'm Yael Cassander.

0: Hello, Mind's Eye community. Here are Mind's Eye's audio description events for the week of March 23rd. On Sunday, March 23rd, the Albion Theater presents The Beauty Queen of Linane at the Kranzberg Arts Center. Showtime is at 2 p.m. And on Tuesday, March 25th, the St. Louis Blues host the Montreal Canadiens at the Enterprise Center. The puck drops at 7 p.m. For a full list of events and links to purchase tickets, visit our calendar at bit.ly/upcoming-ad-events.
1: One of the largest mammals on Earth is also one of the least understood. That's because its numbers are few and its habits are hidden under thousands of feet of water in our ocean world. This is the sound of a northern bottlenose whale. These small whales are found in deep water from Nova Scotia to Norway. Bottlenose whales belong to a family of whales called the beaked whales. They have beaks or snouts, much like those of dolphins. There are 20 species of beaked whales, but the bottlenose is the only one that was once hunted for meat and oil. They were easy targets because their curious nature leads them to follow boats, and because they'll not abandon a wounded comrade. Around the turn of the century, Norwegian whalers slaughtered 60,000 bottlenose whales. They're now protected, but the population has never recovered. Bottlenose whales may be the world's deepest divers. A recent study shows they can plunge to depths of nearly 3,000 feet. And not for a quick trip. They can stay submerged for up to 2 hours. We know they dine on deep water squid, but so far, most of their other underwater habits are a mystery. I'm Marilyn Cooley. Our ocean world is made possible in part through a grant from the National Oceanic and Atmospheric Administration, NOAA. 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
4: My name is Gail. I'll be reading to you from the Muskuta Herald. Today is Friday, May the 1st, 2026. Lebanon Local publishes a book on historic house. Article by Zachary Dom. King Hellstern, the story of her home, started the moment she first walked through the door. Quote, I decided to do it probably the day we walked in the door for the first time, Hellstern said. It was just something I had to do, end quote. That decision eventually turned into her first book, a detailed and deeply researched look at the nearly 200-year-old Lebanon home she shares with her husband, Frank. The book focuses on the house itself, its history, and the people who lived there. Hellstern, a retired registered nurse, paramedic, and former nursing professor, said her background made it difficult to accept incomplete or conflicting information. What began around 2019 as simple curiosity quickly became a long research process. Quote, I've got to have facts, she said. That process took her well beyond Lebanon. Alongside friends Michelle Lacey and Missy Mitchell, Hellstern traveled to archives, including trips to Carbondale, and made repeated visits to the St. Clair County Courthouse, where they went through deeds, tax records, and other documents to piece together a clearer timeline. According to Hellstern's research, the house was built in 1826 by Andrew Maurer. Earlier accounts had credited other figures, but she said those claims did not hold up when compared to official records. The original structure included what is now the living room and kitchen, with additional sections added over time. Quote, it was like, there it is, Hellstern said. Everything started to click. End quote. Her findings show possible additions in the late 1830s, more expansion between 1850 and 1860, and major architectural changes in 1884, when Henry Sider added the mansard roof and towers that give the home its current Second Empire appearance. The house also went through periods of decline. It was abandoned around 1948 to 1950 and remained empty until 1970. First-hand accounts and photos from former owner Mary Lou Amon, along with stories shared by the Monroe family, helped fill in that period. As she worked, Hellstern said the focus of the book began to change. What started as a story about restoring the home became something broader. Quote, I always say the house tells me what it wants, she said. I just listen, end quote. That approach led her to include both well-known and lesser-known figures tied to the home. Among them are members of the Bernays family, including a surgeon credited with performing the first cesarean section in St. Louis, as well as individuals connected to early development efforts at Washington University. Hellstern also revisited long-held assumptions about certain figures. One example is Henry Sider, who is often remembered negatively due to a financial scandal. Through her research, Hellstern said she found a more complete story. Quote, "He didn't run away," she said. "He stayed for 20 years and tried to pay people back," end quote. Some discoveries were unexpected. While reviewing old newspapers, Hellstern found documentation showing the house had been used as a tuberculosis hospital twice. One of those findings recently connected her with a descendant of Dr. George Remick, who operated one of the facilities. Quote, "She had never seen a picture of her great-grandfather," Hellstern said. "It answered a lot of questions for her." Quote, "You're not going to find a home like this," she said, "when you have one, instead of gutting it, restore it. Instead of tearing it down, restore it," end quote. She points to features like the home's 2-foot-thick walls, which keep the first floor cool even without air conditioning, as examples of craftsmanship that is difficult to replace. Although she has written educational materials and research papers, this was her first book. She wanted to make sure it was just right. Quote, "Probably why it took so many years," she said, "is because I kept rewriting it," end quote. The finished book includes historical photos, many provided by past owners, along with years of verified research. It is available in both physical and digital formats, including Kindle. Hellstern is also planning to be at May Market on May the 2nd at the Teagdagen House, where she hopes to have copies available and will be there to talk with visitors and sign books. At the end of the interview, Frank Hellstern noted that the couple is also looking for more community involvement beyond the book. He said anyone interested in helping with the local Victorian holiday efforts is welcome to attend meetings held at the Lebanon Visitors Center. Quote, "We do need people," he said, "even if it's just a small part," end quote. Lebanon Fire Department highlights training and recognizes volunteers. The Lebanon Emerald Mound Fire Department is offering the community a closer look at its operations through a new series called, quote-unquote, The Size Up, recently shared online, highlighting training efforts and recognizing members during National Volunteer Week. As part of the update, the department detailed a recent Tuesday training with Arch Air Medical operated by air methods, where firefighters learn how to properly call for and land medical helicopters. The session included both classroom instruction and hands-on practice, preparing crews for emergencies where patients may require air transport. Quote, when patients are critical and need transportation by air, they are available when it matters the most, end quote, the department noted. Arch Air Medical has served Illinois and Missouri for more than four decades, providing emergency helicopter transport for critically ill and injured patients. The program was originally established in 1979 through St. Louis University Medical Center and is now part of Air Methods, a national provider of air medical services. Arch Air Medical operates multiple bases across the region, including locations in Granite City, Sparta, Litchfield, and Effingham, allowing crews to respond quickly across a wide coverage area. Its helicopters function as flying intensive care units, staffed by specially trained flight nurses and paramedics capable of delivering advanced care during transport, including trauma response, stroke treatment, and cardiac support. The training reflects the department's ongoing commitment to readiness. Members train 2 to 3 times each month to stay prepared for a wide range of situations. As a volunteer department, firefighters balance everyday life with responding to calls, describing themselves as, quote-unquote, average, normal people who step up when needed. The update also coincides with National Volunteer Week, recognizing the work of volunteer firefighters. Quote, we're a very proud organization that realizes how important it is to serve our community, end quote, the department shared. The department continues to seek new volunteers and invites those interested to visit the firehouse on Tuesday nights at 6:30 p.m. to learn more. City provides airport utility easement. Article by Randy Pierce. Adjustments to an existing utility easement provided by the City of Muskoka to Mid-America St. Louis Airport have been approved by the St. Clair County Public Building Commission in conjunction with the pending expansion of Metrolink light rail transportation to the passenger flight facility. Located at the intersection of Interstate 64 and Illinois Route 4. As explained to the PBC by the airport's director, Darren James, about a year ago, a 15-foot-wide easement related to the extension of Metrolink line to the airport from its prior termination point near Scott Air Force Base had been approved, but during the installation of components needed for that service, it was discovered some realignment of the electric line there was necessary to allow for completion of all the needed infrastructure. James clarified that there are currently power lines extending from near Route 4 into Muskoka, which go through the airport property and provide electricity for the city. The history of such activity along, close to, and west of the highway, as shared by James, has included easement agreements related to the Boeing production facility in June of 2022. Then again, in April 2023, for the same purpose. With Ameren, Illinois being involved, plus the March and April 2024 easement agreements concerning the Metrolink extension with both Ameren and the city of Muskoka. Muskoka High School Future Business Leaders of America, FBLA, attend the Illinois State Leadership Conference. Muskoka High School's chapter of Future Business Leaders of America, FBLA, attended the annual Illinois State Leadership Conference, held April 10 and 11 in Springfield at the Crown Plaza Hotel. Over 1,950 members, advisors, and guests registered for this year's conference, with over 1,700 in attendance. A total of 74 chapters from around the state of Illinois had members competing. There are over 75 competitive events in which students can compete. They include objective tests covering a wide variety of business topics and include accounting, advertising, cybersecurity, organizational leadership, securities and investments, and supply chain management, to name a few. Role play events with case studies include client service, help desk, hospitality and event management, and sports and entertainment management. Computer skills testing events include spreadsheet application and computer applications. And speaking and interview events include public speaking, impromptu speaking, and job interview. Presentation events offered to students are business plan, business ethics, community service, digital animation, electronic career portfolio, future business educator, introduction to business presentation, sales presentation, and website coding and AMP development. Muskoka had 49 FBLA members compete, with 28 students placing in the top 10. Nine of those students placed in the top four, qualifying them to attend and compete at FBLA Nationals. The National Leadership Conference will be held in San Antonio, Texas, from June the 29th through July the 2nd. Students who qualified for Nationals include Kane Klimako, Mallory Doyle, Marissa Jelson, Wyatt McLean, Marcus Nobles, Leilani Pasqua, Emily Sampson, Kento Tai, and Logan Zerberg. Future Business Leaders of America is a nonprofit 501c3 education association with active middle school, high school, and college chapters worldwide. 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Mid-America St. Louis Airport hosts second airplane pull event. Article by Bruce Darnell. Have you ever pushed a car while it was in neutral? Even with a few people helping, it can be a hard task. Now imagine pulling 13 cars combined, about 52,000 pounds or 26 tons, as quickly as possible, and you'll have a good idea of what contestants had to overcome on April the 25th at the Southern Plane Pull in Muskoka. They weren't just pulling the plane for fun, though. It was for charity. To participate in the plane pull, each team raised hundreds of dollars for Special Olympics Illinois, and on site, there were tables set up selling merchandise and raffle tickets. Teams were split into three categories: public safety, athletics, and open division. Assistant Director of Development Taylor Winskins said teams would be pulling the plane 12 feet. To accurately judge the distance, a laser would spot the plane passing the invisible finish line and end the timer it was attached to. The first team, the dynamic duo and crew in the athlete division, stepped up to the rope at 10 a.m. The contest went on until noon, with teams competing in their division for a spot in the final three in the grand championship. Nicholas Alsop, who goes by Sifu, went into the competition with his team at 10:25 a.m. Alsop owns Five Elements Fitness, a gym in O'Fallon. He was also a contestant on Survivor in 2023 and a contestant in Mr. Beast Beast Games last year. Alsop's team got a time of 7.5 seconds. Quote, "I think today is a special day," Alsop said. "Giving back to the athletes and helping out in this way by raising money. It's selfless, man, and it just makes sense to give back," end quote. About 20 minutes later, the Muskoka Fire Department made their run and scored a time of 6.4 seconds, placing them in the lead. Dan Howdy, the team's organizer, said it was a bit easier having a group of firefighters to help, and also said that having family with special needs gives him a greater appreciation of what events like these can do for the community. Wiskins said the public safety division had a bit of a friendly competition. The Belleville Police Department skirted past Muskoka with a score of 6.2 seconds, stealing a spot for the grand championship. Then, the Parent-Teacher Organization for Exceptional Children, or PTOEC, prepared to grab the rope. PTOEC donated $1,200 to the event, the most out of any team. A.J. Smith, a member of PTOEC, who individually donated $475, competed last year and said the division system was new, but said all they had to do was pull the rope faster than the others. But PTOEC fell behind JC Jets. The final team lineup for the event was five elements for the open division, JC Jets for the athlete division, and the Belleville Police Department for the public safety division. At the end, the Belleville Police Department took the win with a 6.1-second pull. The three finalist groups gathered for a picture in front of the plane. Airport continues to set usage records. Article by Randy Pierce. Mid-America St. Louis Airport, located at the intersection of Interstate 64 and Illinois Route 4, set an all-time record for passenger enplanements for the month of March this year as part of a continuing trend that occurred during 7 of the 12 months in 2025. That growth, including an increase of 6.2% over the previous year's first 3 months, was shared with the St. Clair County Public Building Commission at its regular monthly meeting held on Thursday, April the 16th, by the director of the airport, Darren James. Quote, "The fact that we're exceeding these numbers when compared to 2025, again this year, is pretty positive," James commented. "The hike in the number of people boarding or disembarking from passenger aircraft at BLV, as this airport is so designated due to its proximity to Belleville, was 20,043 in March last year and 20,204 in 2026, each time in conjunction with 144 flights each month. In January of this year, the number of flights provided by Allegiant went from 62 in 2025 to 77, while a similar occurrence in February saw the same figures climb from 79 to 85. Enplanements for those months this year were 9,983. Up from 8,546 in March of 2025, and from 11,303 to 12,185 in February. James further reviewed for the PBC a conference he had attended, which was hosted by Allegiant, the provider of passenger air service at BLV, stating the company is now referring to itself as a quote-unquote value carrier, previously using the industry terminology describing it as, quote, ultra-low-cost carrier, something he characterized as a quote-unquote moniker change. Among related graphics shared by James with the PBC were those outlining aspects of the pending $1.5 billion acquisition of Sun Country Airlines by Allegiant, both having shown steady growth, which he said, quote-unquote, is very beneficial to us. Other similarly categorized passenger carriers included in James' presentation from the conference included Spirit, which has been experiencing significant challenges, and Frontier, which operates on a higher frequency of flights and therefore enables it to, quote-unquote, outstrip the others. Allegiant and Sun Country, however, are the only two of those airlines profiled, he said, that actually have positive financial margins in the numbers examined. Quote, the point here is value airlines are still chosen by customers to fly on, and that's what we expect to see, end quote, James went on. What this means for the future, the BLV director continued, is that BLV may see more charter and cargo flights added to its traditional passenger service, a condition anticipated because Sun Country is more involved in these types of activities. A positive aspect of this also concerns how Sun Country has 18 international routes, something BLV has been looking ahead to for the past few years, as best exemplified by the pending development of a pertinent federal inspection facility there. Both Allegiant and Sun Country, the latter being the smaller of the two, with a fleet total about two-thirds the size of the former, according to James, specialize in a quote-unquote leisure focus concerning the movement of passengers, along with having quote-unquote strong balance sheets, and being highly regarded, factors that bode well for the future of BLV. Even though the merger has yet to be formally completed, James foresees no reason to think anything will stop it. The United States Department of Justice has approved it, and the Federal Department of Transportation, the next significant authorization step in the process, is expected to do so before the end of June. The fact that both airlines are profitable and do not, quote-unquote, overlap is a major component of this moving forward. Sun Country will actually become certified as Allegiant, James said. So with all of the former aircraft repainted to match the latter's design, the various necessary actions should take 12 to 24 months before it is all completed. Closely connected to all of this is how an impartial, independent consultancy service named Swell Barzong has studied the nation's airports and rated BLV as one of the top performing non-hub providers, those which operate in a smaller overall manner than the greater international ones, which are located in or near big cities. A long-range potential exists, James noted, for more flights leaving from BLV to the west and south, once the merger is complete. Stamp Out Hunger, Muskoda Post Office Food Drive. Muskoda residents will have an easy opportunity to give back on Saturday, May the 9th, as part of the nationwide Stamp Out Hunger National Food Drive. On that day, local letter carriers will collect bags of non-perishable food and household paper products left by mailboxes during their regular routes, with all donations going directly to the Muscoota Food Bank to support families in need. Residents are encouraged to donate items such as canned goods, pasta, rice, cereal, and paper products, making sure nothing is expired. Donations can also be dropped off at the Muscoota Post Office ahead of or on May the 9th. The effort provides a simple but impactful way for the community to help keep local food supplies stocked and assist neighbors facing food insecurity. The Garden Club of Lebanon's annual plant sale. 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And please note, there will be no May meeting for the Garden Club. Indians baseball results. Article by Michael Trotter. Last week, Muscoota won three of their four baseball games. Their first game against Waterloo was a 2-1 victory. Gabe Jones, Carson Maul, Nathan Walker, and Mason Bennett each had one hit, and James had two RBIs. Darren Klein pitched seven innings, gave up five hits, walked one, and struck out six. In the next game against Waterloo, the Bulldogs defeated the Indians 10-2. Waterloo took control quickly with a 7-1 lead after two innings. James Klein, C.J. Epps, and Nolan Liebert each had one hit for Muscoota. Liebert pitched five innings, gave up seven hits, walked one, and struck out five. And Brandon Klein gave up four hits, walked one, and struck out one. On Saturday, Muscoota had a doubleheader against Salem. The Indians defeated the Wildcats 15-0. Muscoota scored three or more runs in each of the four innings. James had four hits. Maul and Walker had three each. Liebert had two. And Darren Klein, Quinn Ford, Sean Hulsley, and Laith Thanis had one hit each. Ford pitched four innings, gave up two hits, and struck out three. In the other game against Salem, Muscoota won 14-0 with four runs in the first inning and five runs in both the second and third innings. Liebert had two hits, and Epps, Fannis, Bennett Jackson, Grand Staff, and David Schulte had one hit each. Grindstaff pitched 5 innings, gave up 2 hits, walked 3, and struck out 3. A 90-inch by 106-inch Carpenter Star quilt will find a new home with Denise Jansen, who won the brown, cream, and rust bed covering on March the 21st in a raffle sponsored by the Auxiliary at HSHS St. Joseph's Hospital in Breeze. Jansen of Germantown displayed her quilt with Auxiliary President Carol Feldman for everyone to see. Also winning a quilt on the spring raffle was Deb Webbles of Germantown, who took home the Sweet Dreams baby quilt made in turquoise and white. Tickets for the Auxiliary's June the 21st summer quilt raffle are now available for $1 each or 6 for $5 in the hospital gift shop, which is open from 9 a.m. to 3:30 p.m. Monday through Thursday and until 1 p.m.

inpatient and women and children center rooms with a credit card. For details, contact area code 618-526-5351 or Christine.Gebke, that's G-E-B-K-E, at HSHS.org. The Apache Runners are state-bound. Article by Joe Anderson. On Saturday, April the 25th, the Holy Childhood Apaches traveled to Breeze Central High School to compete in the 13-team SIJHSAA Class S Region 5 Championships. Region 5 contains some of the best individuals and teams in the state, and the performances lived up to the hype. For the Apaches, the fun started in the field events. Paisley Crow became the first 2026 state qualifier about 10 minutes into the meet, with a Class S leading mark in the long jump of 16 feet 4 inches. L.J. Christ followed soon after in the high jump, becoming the only competitor to clear the bar at 4 feet 8 inches. Both marks were also good enough to make the two regional champions. As the action got started on the oval, it became clear that the track was fast for these championships. Allison Love, running in her third hurdle race ever, narrowly missed out on a comeback of epic proportions to finish second with a time of 16.2 seconds. Love returned to the track to continue the lightning show as she clocked a Class S leading time of 12.20, converted to become regional champion in the 100-millimeter dash. Her time is top 2 in the state and top 20 nationally amongst middle schoolers. Love wasn't done there, as she joined Hallie Brennan, Christ, and Crow to finish second and qualify in both the 4x100-millimeter relay, 53.0 seconds, and 4x200-millimeter relay, 1 minute 54 seconds, 0.8. The final two events of the meet continued paying dividends for the Apaches, as first, Hazley Crow secured a second place and state qualifying finish in the 200-millimeter dash to advance her second individual event of the day. The final state qualifier for the 2026 Apaches was the showstopper, the 4x400-millimeter relay. The team of Hallie Brennan, Brielle Whelan, Sophia Updegrove, and Mary Grace Beck finished third, besting the state qualifying time of 4 minutes and 48 seconds by almost 4 full seconds, finishing in a time of 4 minutes 44 seconds 0.3. There were plenty of other bright spots throughout the meet for the Apaches. Brightest among them was sixth grader Gianna Woodrome's junior division school record performance in the 400-millimeter dash. She finished with a time of 1 minute 15 seconds 0.8, bettering the old school record by 0.3 of a second.
the SIJHSA.

0: A Class S State Meet will be held at Murfreesboro High School on May the 9th. The Apache track and field team will be back in action on May the 2nd, back at Althoff High School, competing in the 2026 Diocesan Championships. Stock Transport Incorporated at 193 Faust Road between Mascouda and Lebanon sustained damage Monday night after being in the path of a tornado confirmed in nearby Clinton County. According to the St. Clair County Emergency Management Agency, the confirmation was shared by the agency on social media. Widespread tree and power line damage was reported throughout the area, and some residents remained without power or internet service for quite a while. Germantown had 39 buildings that received varying degrees of damage. The Mascouda Volunteer Fair. This will be held May the 13th from 5 to 7 p.m. at St. John UCC Church parking lot, located at 55 West Church Street. The Mascouda Family Fun Finders would like to invite you to participate in the Mascouda Volunteer Fair. If you're in need of volunteers for your organization, here's a way to advertise, talk to potential volunteers, and do it free. If you're interested in signing up your organization, please contact Rachel Berth at area code 618-719-9702. You can call or text by Monday, May the 6th. Please bring your own table, canopy, chairs, and whatever you would like to display. They apologize, but electricity will not be provided. 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That's located at Mascouda Family Fun Finders. Scott Community Garden. 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Planting roots in our community. Wired for Chaos, the rabbit hole of home repair, by the Ramblin' Man, David Porter. Even downhill, I've never had much luck rolling an actual snowball. Anytime I start a project, though, the proverbial snowball slide is easier, faster, and almost inevitable. It started with changing out the range hood. Simple enough. Just two wires. But the power on the new hood is on the right. The power comes in on the left. The right way to fix that is difficult, time-consuming, and more expensive. So, of course, I did it the other way, which was drilling a hole through the back of the new hood and adding a length of wire around through and under, and hiding all that behind the vents. We use the light on the old range hood as a nightlight, but the new model doesn't have a dim setting. It's either on or off, and on is bright enough to guide an airplane through a blizzard. So we switched to using the light on the refrigerator, but it's too dim, and the color of the light is off-putting. Depressing, actually. Plus, if we ever need to replace that bulb, it looks like you need an engineering degree to do it. So, while my wife was out of town for a few days, I decided to surprise her by putting a dimmer switch on the light over the sink so we can use it as our nightlight. I decided this when I found an old dimmer switch in my toolbox. Light switches are pretty easy to swap out. Well, most light switches. This one was paired with an outlet. No big deal. I took the plate cover off, expecting to find maybe four wires. Instead, there were six, with the light pulling its power from the outlet. That many wires require more space in the electrical box. Plus, the housing on a dimmer switch is much larger than a regular switch. Add to that, the dimmer switch is white, and the outlet is brown. I rummaged through my toolbox and found a white outlet. So I switched that out too. Got it all put back together, only to learn that the dimmer switch doesn't work. And two of the screws were stripped. Luck was on my side, though, as I found another dimmer switch in the garage. Now, why would I have all these extra parts lying around? Well, my dad was an electrician. These things just happen. Long story short, I ended up redoing the whole thing four times over several hours until I got a combination that worked. What started out as a simple repair turned out to be an all-night test of patience. But it's working now, and I found everything I needed in the garage, bolstering my argument that we should never throw anything away. I could just tell my wife that it was easy peasy, smooth sailing, and a testament to my skill and efficiency. Except she knows me. She knows better.
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2: Good evening. This evening, expect clear skies. Tonight, look for clear skies with a low near 53. Saturday, there is a slight chance of rain with a high near 57. Saturday night, expect clear skies with a low near 47. Sunday, there is a slight chance of rain with a high near 74. Get your weather every hour right here on Mind's Eye Radio, your virtual newsstand.
3: In Belleville and Collinsville and O'Fallon, it's clear and 58 degrees.
4: 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Game time is at 7:30 p.m. On Sunday, October 11th, LA Galaxy comes to visit Energizer Park, and kickoff is at 6 p.m. On Wednesday, October 14th, City SC hosts the Vancouver Whitecaps FC. Game time is at 7:30 p.m. On Wednesday, October 28th, the Portland Timbers come to town. Game time is at 7:30 p.m. And in our last audio-described game of the season, on Saturday, October 31st, City SC hosts San Diego FC. Kickoff is at 2 p.m. For the full list of events and links to purchase tickets, visit our calendar at bit.ly/upcoming-ad-events.
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0: It's okay to act like a guy, but even better to be a gentleman. 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
10: 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Well, I couldn't resist the front cover of Newsweek magazine for May 1st, 2026, just drew my attention. There's a picture of, or a caricature, I guess, of Pope Leo, and he's wearing a White Sox hat. And the title on the front page is Divine Intervention: How a War of Words with President Donald Trump Has Made Pope Leo the 14th the Man of the Moment. I'm not sure. I mean, he definitely is from Chicago, and he definitely was a White Sox fan. And the White Sox have sucked for many, many years. But who knows? Maybe this year they'll be better. They are a little better. They're not the worst team in baseball for a change. There's a whole lot of teams like the Mets and the Phillies and a bunch of other teams that are way worse than people projected. So let's bring you the story from Newsweek magazine about Pope Leo. The making of Pope Leo XIV. A 330-word social media post from President Donald Trump appears to have lit a fire in the scholarly cleric who finally found his voice a year into his papacy. When Pope Leo XIV was elected in May 2025, many observers expected a quieter pontificate than his predecessor, Francis. A scholar administrator from Chicago, steeped in liturgical tradition, wearing the red mozzetta and moving into the apostolic palace. Early signals suggested a pontificate of restoration rather than revolution. What he inherited was a church in long retreat. Weekly mass attendance among American Catholics had fallen from about 55% in 1970 to roughly 29%, and the ranks of the clergy had thinned in lockstep, from 59,000 priests a half century ago to around 33,000, alongside an aging group core of 33,000 nuns. Roughly 30 million Americans had left Catholicism outright. For every adult convert the church welcomed each year, about 8 walked out the door. The financial toll had been staggering. Over the past 2 decades, Catholic dioceses and religious orders have paid more than $5 billion to settle clergy sexual abuse claims, according to Georgetown University's Center for Applied Research in the Apostolate. Parish schools have also closed by the hundreds, with the Diocese of Brooklyn announcing earlier this year that it would shutter 7 more. And here in St. Louis, a bunch of both parishes and schools closed in the last year. And above it all, Francis had left behind a fractured church, celebrated by liberals who rarely fill the pew while clashing with a conservative wing that still longed for the moral clarity of Pope John Paul II's Cold War church. When Leo emerged on the balcony of St. Peter's, many expected a careful course correction, a quiet pope, a steady pope, a pope who would tend to the wreckage without making waves. Then, on a Sunday morning in mid-April, Donald Trump picked a fight with him and found that the quiet pope was not so quiet after all. Leo was clearer than Francis had ever been and growing more assured by the week. In a 330-word post on Truth Social, Trump called Pope Leo XIV weak on crime and terrible for foreign policy, adding, "I don't want a pope who criticizes the President of the United States." The post continued, "If I wasn't in the White House, Leo wouldn't be in the Vatican." He didn't stop there. Less than an hour later, Trump posted an AI-generated image of himself in biblical robes as a Christ-like figure healing a sick man. He deleted it the following morning, claiming he thought it depicted him as a doctor. By then, the image had spread across social media platforms, and the American bishops had begun their response. The response from the American church was swift. Within hours of Trump's post attacking the Pope, Bishop Robert Barron issued a statement calling Trump's remarks either entirely inappropriate and disrespectful, and said the president owed the Pope an apology. Archbishop Paul Coakley, president of the U.S. Conference of Catholic Bishops, released his own statement. "I am disheartened by the disparaging words about the Holy Father." As Trump's attacks escalated, so did the range of voices coming to Leo's defense, including figures who would not typically align with the Vatican on matters of faith or geopolitics. Iranian President Mossad Pezakhan condemned the AI-generated image as a desecration of Jesus, declaring that such an insult is not acceptable to any free person. This is the Iranian president. In Europe, Italian Prime Minister Giorgia Meloni, one of Trump's closest allies, called his remarks about the Pope unacceptable, triggering a public rupture. Opposition leader Eli Schlein echoed the criticism, denouncing Trump's serious lack of respect in a rare moment of cross-partisan unity in Rome. Even Bishop Joseph Strickland, the former Bishop of Tyler, Texas, who was removed by Pope Francis in 2023 after years of tension with the Vatican over doctrinal and political disputes, framed the issue in institutional terms rather than partisan ones when speaking to Newsweek. On the papal plane to Algeria, Pope Leo XIV responded with a stillness that seemed to unsettle Trump further. I have no fear of neither the Trump administration nor of speaking out loudly about the message of the gospel, he told reporters. Christopher Hale, editors of the Letters from Leo newsletter, had noticed a shift even before the confrontation with Trump. The idea of the quiet Pope Leo is a 2025 story. The 2026 Pope Leo is altogether different. He's speaking out, more comfortable in his own skin. He's more comfortable saying the word Trump. He said it twice in the past week. Don't say it three times. No sitting American president has publicly attacked a pope in such explicit personal terms. No American leader in the republic's history has so directly portrayed papal authority as subordinate to presidential power. Trump's assault on Pope Leo was something genuinely new in American politics, a Republican president openly confronting the moral authority of the Catholic Church itself. The collision began in January. The feud did not start in April. It started 3 months earlier when the Vatican believed the Trump administration was asking something it had never asked before, for the Catholic Church to bless war. In late January, senior Pentagon officials met privately with the Vatican's U.S. envoy, a meeting later confirmed by both Vatican and Pentagon officials. The encounter drew little notice at the time. In early April, the Free Press reported that the exchange had been unusually contentious, a characterization both institutions would later dispute. What happened in that room quickly became a point of intense disagreement. According to Hale's Vatican sources, it was the belief of the Vatican that this meeting was an intent to preemptively communicate that there was going to be future military action, and they wanted the Vatican to get on board with it. The report alleged that one Pentagon official had even referenced the Avignon Papacy, a 14th century period when the French crown imposed its will on the Catholic Church, as a cautionary tale of what could happen if the Vatican did not cooperate. Wow. The Trump administration categorically rejected this characterization. A Pentagon spokesperson told Newsweek, "The meeting between the Pentagon and Vatican officials was a respectful and reasonable discussion. We have nothing but the highest regard and welcome continued dialogue with the Holy See." But something had shifted. The confrontation came into public view in early April when three U.S. cardinals aired a joint segment on CBS's 60 Minutes, declaring the Iran war not just a war, according to church teaching. Cardinal Robert McElroy explained that the conflict failed to meet the church's ancient prerequisites for military action, a focused aim to restore justice and peace. After the segment aired, Trump posted his Truth Social attack on Pope Leo. Later that day, when a reporter confronted Vice President J.D. Vance about the cardinal's comments, he was in Budapest campaigning for Prime Minister Viktor Orban, an intervention that would fail days later when Orban was voted out after 16 years in power. Vance stepped in as the administration's de facto spokesperson and delivered what would become its core complaint. The justice of war and the question of whether the use of military force is justified and moral, that's precisely a matter of morality. That's why Pope Leo is speaking out about it. I certainly think that in some cases it would be best for the Vatican to stick to matters of morality, to stick to matters of what's going on in the Catholic Church, and let the President of the United States stick to dictating American policy. Sam Sawyer, editor-in-chief of American Magazine, the Jesuit publication, heard the comment and saw it as revealing a fundamental misunderstanding. Vice President Vance said the Pope should stick to matters of morality, but the Pope is sticking to matters of morality, Sawyer told Newsweek. The justice of war and the question of whether the use of military force is justified and moral, that's precisely a matter of morality. That's why he's speaking out about it. A Catholic collapse. What began as a clash with the Vatican was becoming something else entirely, a rupture with American Catholics. Catholics make up roughly one-fifth of the U.S. population, according to the Pew Research Center, and are among the country's most politically consequential religious blocs, with about half identifying as Republicans or Republican-leaning. That was especially evident in 2024. Trump won Catholics decisively, 59% to Harris's 39%, a stunning reversal from 2020 when he lost the group to Joe Biden, 52 to 47% per ABC News. The most dramatic gains came among Hispanic Catholics, the fastest growing segment of the church in the U.S. But those gains appear now to be slipping. By April, signs of erosion were already clear. A March poll found that 48% of Catholic voters approved of Trump's job performance, while 52% disapproved. On the Iran conflict, support dropped even further. Only 40% approved, while 60% disapproved. On the broader question of military force, a majority, 55%, opposed it. Notably, these numbers came before the public clash with the Pope. The Catholic vote is not monolithic. There's no one clear political destiny in American Catholicism, Wilson said, explaining that the moment Trump began invoking Jesus to justify war, the coalition fractured. Now, even some of Trump's Catholic allies are raising concerns. Kelsey Reinhart, president and CEO of Catholic Vote, an organization that spent more than $10 million mobilizing Catholic voters for Trump in 2024, said the president's post had crossed again a line of decorum and called for an apology. You really don't want to make unforced errors like this, she added. Others within the movement struck a more personal tone. John Yep, president of Catholics for Catholics, said he was saddened and disheartened by Trump's rhetoric. Catholics worked very hard to elect President Trump as we believed he was the candidate most in line with Catholic teaching, Yep said. Now, how would you even think that? That's a personal opinion, sorry. For some observers, the implications go beyond a single controversy. The divide highlights a strategic problem for Republicans. Trump's earlier campaigns had drawn a larger share of Hispanic voters than any modern Republican, especially working-class men in Texas, Arizona, Nevada, and Florida. But the coalition was never especially stable. CNN analyst Harry Enten offered a blunt assessment. I believe the president is making a humongous mistake going after the most popular guy in America. An evangelical Catholic civil war. For much of American history, American political life was shaped by suspicion of Catholic allegiance. The Know-Nothings of the 1850s, the Ku Klux Klan of the 1920s, and the Protestant opponents of John F. Kennedy in 1960 all drew on the same fear, that Catholics pose a threat to American sovereignty because their ultimate loyalty lay with Rome. But the term of that old anxiety no longer quite fit. Trump was not confronting a distant European hierarchy or a foreign-born clergy. The Pope he was attacking was born in Chicago, raised in the Midwest, and already deeply embedded in American life. When Trump attacked him, he attacked a fellow citizen, one who was far more popular than the man making the attack. But the collision between Trump and Pope Leo was not simply a personality clash or a policy disagreement. It revealed something deeper, a fracture within the Trump movement itself, between two branches of American Christianity that had allied to elect him but were now at odds over its soul. Michelle Dillon, dean of the College of Liberal Arts and a professor of sociology at the University of New Hampshire, has spent decades studying the tension between Catholicism and American Protestantism. She noted that what was happening in the Trump administration was not new. It was a regression to older patterns. Mainline Protestantism used to be the default for American power, Dillon explained. That dominance has evaporated. Now you have these two intense fronts of Christianity at play. And what you're seeing in the Trump administration is a coalition where evangelical fervor provides the populist energy, even as Catholic traditionalism shapes much of the policy leadership. The White House contains a concentration of Christian power. The Pentagon is run by Pete Hegseth, an evangelical Protestant with deep ties to the religious right. The Secretary of State is Marco Rubio, a Catholic. The Vice President is J.D. Vance, a recent Catholic convert. Yet when the administration publicly attacked the Pope and published the Christ-like meme, only the latter was deleted, a decision that, for Letters from Leo editor Hale, revealed how the MAGA movement views its coalition. The tweet where he makes himself Jesus Christ strikes me as more offensive to evangelicals than Catholics. Catholics are more offended by the Pope tweet, but that's the one that didn't get deleted, he said. The exchange also revealed a deep theological divide. Modern Catholic teaching on war, shaped by just war doctrine and reinforced since Vatican II, holds that it is extremely difficult to justify war morally. As Sawyer, the Jesuit priest and editor, put it, the modern Catholic teaching, it's nearly impossible for a war to be considered just. But for figures like Catholic Vance Hedges, whose spiritual advisor is Pastor Doug Wilson, who has said he would bar public Marian processions in a Christian society, and Speaker Mike Johnson, a devout Southern Baptist tied to Christian nationalist movements, war operates in a different moral universe. On Palm Sunday, March 29th, Pope Leo had said something that seemed to respond directly to a prayer Hedgesith had delivered that same week. Brothers and sisters, this is our God, Jesus, King of Peace, who rejects war, whom no one can use to justify war. He does not listen to the prayers of those who wage war, but rejects them. On April 15th, Johnson said he was taken aback by Pope Leo's remarks. He invoked what he called the just war doctrine, the centuries-old Christian teaching that some wars can be morally justified. It's a very well-settled matter of Christian theology, he argued, suggesting that Trump and Vance's remarks reflected their deep understanding of the stakes in the Iran conflict. But that appeal to settled doctrine rests on an older assumption, that Catholic teaching is still anchored in a Western theological tradition that no longer defines the church as a whole. The reality is that the church's center of gravity has shifted. Today, roughly 41% of Catholics live in Central and South America, with Africa accounting for just over 20%, roughly on par with Europe. The United States and Canada together make up only about 6.6% of Catholics, yet even as its Western share has declined, the church remains globally influential, something Trump has discovered. Leo's quiet revolution. What scholars are seeing after the first year of Pope Leo's papacy is not a revolution, but a clarification. Leo is articulating long-standing church teachings on war, migrants, and the common good, but doing so with the authority of an American pope whose voice cannot easily be dismissed as foreign. The Pope isn't speaking to be political. He's not expressing personal views, the University of New Hampshire's Dillon said. He's speaking as a man of God, articulating what the church considers the objectively moral course in any situation. Emma McDonald Kennedy, a scholar of Catholic ethics at Villanova University, where Leo earned his undergraduate degree in mathematics nearly 50 years earlier, said Trump's attacks ultimately missed their target. Leo has an unusual position in American public life. He doesn't have the same political aspirations or incentives as other leaders. That gives him a unique ability to weigh in morally and prophetically in a way that seems to bother Donald Trump because he really can't compete with that, she said. But that moral authority does not sit outside politics. It's beginning to shape it. For Republicans, the strategic implications remain unclear. The party's 2024 coalition relied on working-class voters, including many Hispanic Catholics in battleground states, a delicate balance of economic messaging and cultural conservatism. Catholics also make up a sizable share of voters in several competitive 2026 races, meaning even small shifts could have outsized effects. Early indicators suggest that shift may already be underway. Democrats are currently favored to win the House in 2026, according to prediction markets. Among Latinos, President Trump's standing has slid. A March 2026 national survey by Florida International University's Latino Public Opinion Forum found 31% approval and 67% disapproval, a noted reversal for a group that shifted toward the GOP in 2024. The openly anti-Catholic aggression by the Trump administration will be remembered for a long time, Latino strategist Mike Madrid told Newsweek. And as the political stakes sharpen, so does the sense that the conflict is no longer contained to elite discourse. The timing could hardly be worse for Republicans, Madrid notes. As tensions escalate with an increasingly popular pope, the party faces a choice: continue the feud or attempt to contain the political damage among Catholic voters ahead of November. Whether it's Irish or Latino or whatever it is, those sensibilities have been shaken to the core. This one really does feel different because Leo is so beloved, Madrid said. Trump, who rarely retracts statements, has shown no signs of backing down. He has continued posting provocative imagery on social media, including a meme of Jesus embracing him. Republican officials have kept the feud alive, with Vance, Johnson, and others doubling down on the criticism of the Pope. Still, the asymmetry in the conflict remains striking. The Pope himself remains undiminished. What the Trump administration had not anticipated was that it was picking a fight with an institution that had just found at its helm another American who could not be intimidated. The church will outlast this presidency, Dylan said. It has a long history of diplomacy, working behind the scenes with the U.S. and maintaining relationships with countries around the world. It's truly a global institution. And here's a companion article from Newsweek, the same issue. The papacy is bigger than one individual. Bishop Joseph Strickland tells Newsweek that a pope is not beholden to any world leader or government's wishes. The pope is bigger than one world leader or administration, a Catholic bishop in the United States told Newsweek after reports the Pentagon told Vatican officials to get in line with American world policy. Bishop Joseph Strickland, who led the Diocese of Tyler in Texas before he was removed from his position by Pope Francis, said he was concerned about what Trump administration officials were reported to have told Cardinal Christophe Pierre, then Pope Leo XIV's U.S. representative, in a closed-door meeting in January. The position, the chair of Peter, the papacy, is bigger than one individual, Strickland said. What was most troublesome to me was it seemed to be treating the papacy as just one more world leader. We certainly understand that thinking for people who don't believe in the papacy, but for us as Catholics, it's more than just one more world leader. We believe it's a divinely established office, so it needs to be treated in a different perspective. Historical intimidation. U.S. officials were reported to have lectured the Catholic Church representatives, with one official allegedly referring to the Avignon papacy, a period of time in the 14th century when the French monarchy used political power and intimidation to bend the papacy to its interest, according to the Free Press. The meeting was reportedly so intense that it was suggested it contributed to the Vatican turning down an invitation for the Pope to attend the U.S. 250th anniversary celebrations planned later this year. The Pentagon denied such tension, telling Newsweek that the Free Press's characterization of the January meeting was highly exaggerated and distorted. It added in a statement, "We have nothing but the highest regard and welcome continued dialogue with the Holy See." Strickland said invoking the Avignon papacy would not be well received by the Catholic Church. For a time, the Pope was in Avignon because of the situation in Rome and in the Papal States and in a lot of conflicts going on, the former bishop explained. So the Pope took refuge in Avignon, and bringing that up just indicates a kind of threatening attitude toward the papacy that is like, well, the Pope can be displaced if we, the powers of the world, decide that needs to happen. Strickland repeated that no Pope was beholden to any world leaders or government wishes. The meeting may have taken place in January, but the timing of the reporting, initially by the Free Press, came amid President Donald Trump's war with Iran. Pope Leo has repeatedly called for an end to hostilities and has not shown support for the U.S. decision to launch strikes. A role for the Catholic vice president. An uneasy ceasefire brokered by Pakistan between the U.S. and Iran hung over negotiations on a longer-term deal in mid-April, which ended without an agreement. Vice President J.D. Vance, a Catholic himself, led the U.S. delegation. Strickland had called on Vance to lean on Christian principles, including the value of every person. When innocent people are losing their lives in a conflict like this, the rather, in my estimation, cold term is collateral damage. Oh, it's just a consequence, but these are people, he said. So the church is always there to speak for the value of every person. The church's history, often involved with or on the fringes of conflicts, could also be influential for Vance and others as they make decisions going forward. Strickland said history has shown that weapons and bombs do not bring peace. In the U.S., the church has become increasingly divided in recent years, with more conservative believers celebrating increasingly Christian messaging from the federal government under Trump. Others have said the government's actions are at odds with their faith. Strickland said leaders need to be cautious that they do not forego their purported principles stemming from their faith when making decisions. In many ways, might makes right in our world, but the church doesn't embrace that. Might doesn't necessarily make right, he said. The more power you have, the more responsibility you have to seek to live the truth. When we begin to compromise the truth for whatever purposes, it doesn't have a good ending because we're departing from the reality that we live in. Well, in the interest of equal time, here's a story about what's going on with the Democratic Party from the same issue of Newsweek, April 24th. Rebellion or renewal? As Nancy Pelosi prepares to leave Congress, Saket Chakrabarty's insurgent campaign forces Democrats to confront deeper questions about power, purpose, and leadership. The title of the article is Rebellion or Renewal. Nancy Pelosi spent 38 years representing San Francisco in Congress, becoming the first female Speaker of the House and emerging as one of President Donald Trump's fiercest rivals. That seat is up for the first time in a generation, and Saket Chakrabarty wants it. Chakrabarty is a centimillionaire worth at least $167 million from his time as founding engineer at Stripe. He could simply cash out and disappear, never to be heard from again. Instead, he ran into politics, becoming the former chief of staff to Alexandria Ocasio-Cortez and co-founder of Justice Democrats. Now he wants to reshape the Democratic Party from within. His ambitions stretch far beyond San Francisco. He's organizing primary challenges to top Democrats, including House Minority Leader Hakeem Jeffries and Senate Minority Leader Chuck Schumer. He's laying groundwork for a progressive primary challenge strategy ahead of 2028, and he's framing it all around a single conviction. The Democratic Party is so out of step with voters that it polls lower than Trump among its own base. That's one of the reasons why Trump won in 2024 and 2016, for that matter. In a sweeping conversation with Newsweek, Chakrabarty said he's running for Pelosi's seat not as an homage, but as a rejection, the opening move in a larger campaign to remake Democratic leadership from the inside. The one thing people don't like more than Donald Trump is a feckless and ineffective leadership in the party. The collapse of Democratic power. Trump is unpopular, but that doesn't mean Democrats are winning. Recent polling from CNN SSRS shows only 28% of Americans viewed the Democratic Party favorably, compared with 32% who viewed Republicans favorably. Nearly 71% have little to no confidence in the party at all. An NPR PBS News Marist poll survey found late last year. For Chakrabarty, the party is unpopular because its leadership has failed. If we don't change the Democratic Party, we're going to keep losing elections, and we're not going to be able to do anything for people, Chakrabarty said. The one thing people don't like more than Donald Trump is a feckless and ineffective leadership in the party. The numbers support his diagnosis on voter priorities. Anti-corruption measures, such as banning congressional stock trading and closing the revolving door between Congress and lobbying, polls at around 90% across party lines. Only 3% of Democrats want a larger military budget. Yet Democrats recently passed a $900 billion defense budget with 115 party members voting in support. They believe they have no power, and that's not true, Chakrabarty said. There are points of leverage where the Democrats can put up a real fight. There are areas where they can make an issue. The damage runs deeper than opposition voters. Among Democrats, a December Quinnipiac University poll found that just 42% approve of how their party's members in Congress are handling their jobs, down from 58% in October. Schumer's standing is especially weak. The New York senator has an average net favorability rating of minus 18 to minus 22 among the public overall. Even among Democrats, approval of party leadership has slipped into negative territory. Chakrabarty pointed to concrete failures. In January, Border Patrol agents shot and killed Alex Preti, a 37-year-old ICU nurse in Minneapolis. Footage showed he was only holding a cell phone. 2 weeks earlier, an Immigration and Customs Enforcement officer fatally shot Renee Good. The killing sparked national outrage and cost Homeland Security Secretary Kristi Noem her job. Polling showed 62% of voters said Preti's shooting was unjustified. Support for ICE cratered. That would have been the moment for Democrats to capture that national attention, hold the line on not just ICE funding, but claw back the money to ICE and then use that national attention to win the battle of public opinion, he said. But instead, what they did is they kicked the can down the road for 2 weeks, passing a temporary funding measure. By that point, national attention had moved on. The most recent government shutdown, he said, exemplifies what he calls learned helplessness. Years of losing to Republicans have convinced Democratic leaders they can't win, so they don't even try. Some believe their Republican colleagues will eventually come back to the table. Chakrabarty called that a fantasy. Donald Trump has taken control of that party, and Donald Trump is leading that party in a very dark direction, he said. The deeper failure isn't tactical. Democratic leadership built an entire politics around opposing Trump rather than offering voters a reason to support Democrats. There's no positive vision. There's no compelling agenda. There's just, we're not that bad. You can't win just by saying you're not Trump. It's not enough to run an anti-Trump campaign. You have to give people a positive vision of why they should vote for Democrats, Chakrabarty said. The San Francisco fight Chakrabarty's insurgency hasn't come without sharp criticism. His main opponent in the San Francisco race, State Senator Scott Wiener, has launched sustained attacks on Chakrabarty's residency and voting history. He argued that Chakrabarty didn't vote in San Francisco for nearly a decade, that he voted in New York while working for Ocasio-Cortez, and that he previously listed a $1.6 million Maryland home as his residence. On the Maryland home, that's just a lie. Like, I've never actually lived in Maryland. I bought my parents a home in Maryland, and I never lived there, he said. This is honestly the kind of politics that San Franciscans are sick of, because my opponent knows it's a lie. I mean, I've met Scott Wiener several times over the last several years. He knows I've never lived there, but he's willing to lie anyway. As of early 2026, Wiener leads in both polling and fundraising. He's raised $2.8 million compared with Chakrabarty's $1.8 million, which is mostly his own money, and San Francisco supervisor Connie Chan's $175,000. Wiener holds the endorsement of California Attorney General Rob Bonta and the state Democratic Party. An October 2025 poll shows Wiener at 61% favorability, the highest among potential candidates. But Chakrabarty has seized on the attacks to reframe the race. Abundant Future, the super PAC backing Wiener, is funded by Trump donors, crypto billionaires, and tech CEOs, he argues. The group's top donors are crypto billionaire Chris Larson, $100,000, and Y Combinator CEO Gary Tan. The argument plays into Chakrabarty's larger narrative about pay-to-play corrupt politics. Yet funding hasn't been the only fault line. On Israel and Gaza, the race has become a lightning rod issue. At a January debate, the three candidates were asked during a rapid-fire round whether Israel is committing genocide in Gaza. Chakrabarty and Chan both answered yes. Wiener declined to answer, prompting boos from the audience. After the backlash, Wiener changed course, posting a video saying, "I do believe Israel has committed genocide in Gaza." But Chakrabarty seized on the moment as evidence of Wiener's unwillingness to take clear stances. "Because you can't call out a genocide when the whole world sees one," Chakrabarty says. "How can we trust you in D.C.?" Yet while recent polling suggests Chakrabarty's position aligns with Democratic voters, with NBC News polling showing 65% of Democrats now say their sympathies lie more with Palestinians than Israelis, only 35% of Democratic primary voters say Israel will be a factor in their 2026 vote per a separate poll. Bernie lost, but his message might win. Bernie Sanders ran twice on economic populism and lost twice. In 2016, primary voters chose Hillary Clinton. In 2020, they wanted to remove Trump and thought Biden was the safer choice. Chakrabarty doesn't think Bernie lost the argument. He thinks Democratic primary voters lost their nerve. The thing is, when you go through a Democratic primary, a lot of what Democratic primary voters are voting on is their belief of who can win, he said. "I do believe Bernie Sanders would have been able to win a general election in 2016 or 2020. What's driving this shift is a broader rejection of politics as usual on both sides. A recent NBC News poll found that 56% of Democratic primary voters prefer a candidate closest to their views on the issues, while only 42% want a more electable candidate. This mirrors a broader trend. 45% of U.S. adults now identify as independents. Voters are exhausted with establishment promises and incremental change. I would say that's definitely true for me. Voters are very open to what economic change looks like. You see from people voting for Obama, then Trump, then Biden, then Trump, Chakrabarty said. They just know that the status quo is simply not cutting it. Since 2016, Sanders has pointed at billionaires and tech moguls, but for a San Francisco hopeful, this cuts deep into the city's core. Asked how he could manage the tension between his wealth and his message on inequality, Chakrabarty distinguishes between the CEO and venture capital class that has aligned with Trump, people like Elon Musk and Peter Thiel, whom he calls grifters, and tech workers who want technology used for good. Technology is being used to just consolidate wealth and power into the hands of a few at an increasingly alarming rate, he said. Chakrabarty also acknowledges that the progressive wing of the Democratic Party hasn't had real power since it gained national attention, but he sees that changing. If a dozen progressives enter Congress in 2026 with a clear vision and a willingness to challenge their own leadership, Chakrabarty believes they can force votes on popular issues, such as banning congressional stock trading and building political capital for a transformative agenda. By fighting on those issues, by going up against not just Republicans, but our own party leadership to force votes on those issues, we will be able to build up political capital, he said. That is what I'm going to use to try to help recruit a larger movement going into 2028. He's also clear about what a Democratic Congress should do if it wins back power: impeach Trump, hold the administration accountable, and advance a substantive legislative agenda simultaneously. No revisionist politics, no blaming Trump for Democratic failures. We have to impeach Trump. The things he's done, the things he said are clearly impeachable offenses, he said. And I believe if Democrats go in with the House and the Senate and they don't hold this administration accountable, they will lose the support of the voters who put them there. So big talk from the Democrats, especially from this particular person, Chakrabarty of San Francisco, and we'll see what happens. But I agree with them on one thing. The Democratic Party definitely has to change its way of doing things and get back to doing what the voters want and not just trying to vote to do everything they can against Trump. They have to be for something. They can't just be against something. Well, we're going to switch gears quite a bit here from politics and the Pope to this next article about Route 66, which, of course, St. Louis and Missouri played a big part in. This is from Smithsonian Magazine, dated April 3rd, 2026. The title is The Scenic Route, a full-throttle celebration of 100 years of miles and smiles on America's Main Street. A road trip today can feel like an industrial affair. You travel 80 miles per hour on six-lane highways where brightly lit exits deposit you at 24-hour fuel stops and chain motels. Yet, not that long ago, Route 66, a two-lane highway, was the height of modernity. See American's Wonderland crowed 1940s billboards advertising the road, which then represented the fast lane to the future, connecting Chicago to California in a shining example of early interstate travel. When cars were new in the early 1900s, railroads offered the most reliable long-distance transportation. Thoroughfares, called highways, were often unpaved paths along what had once been hunting trails or wagon ruts. Many had poor signage and were prone to washouts, and featured terrifying corners that might be fine for a horse, but wreaked havoc on newfangled motor cars. In 1916, the federal government stepped in, passing the Federal Aid Road Act, and offered states money to develop major highways. Then in 1921, Congress mandated that federal funds be used to connect those roads into an organized interstate system. The government push was welcomed by an Oklahoma businessman named Cyrus Avery. A prominent member of the American Association of State Highway Officials, Avery successfully argued that Americans would be best served by improving the tangled yarn of roads running through the Midwest to the coast and building connections between them. On November 11, 1926, Route 66 became an official federal highway. But the road was far from complete. only around 800 miles of the commissioned 2,448 miles between Chicago and Santa Monica were asphalt. The rest were paved with dirt, gravel, bricks, or even wooden boards. To hasten completion, Avery organized envoys from the eight states traversed by Route 66 to promote the new highway with advertisements, maps, and even a 1928 foot race from Los Angeles to New York City, the latter chosen in hopes of attracting East Coast visitors. The Bunyan Derby, as it came to be known, took 84 days and reportedly left 144 of its 199 entrants hobbled. Only 55 runners finished, and the winner, Andy Payne, a member of the Cherokee Nation in Oklahoma, used his $25,000 grand prize, which is would be worth around $500,000 today, to pay off his family farm and, fittingly, to buy a car. Meanwhile, road crews were working their way across what Avery promoted as the Main Street of America, and the entire stretch was finally paved by 1938. By that time, the Depression had sent Dust Bowl refugees westward along Route 66 as they fled the empty fields of the Midwest for the golden promise of farm work in California. In his 1939 novel,

towering saguaros in Arizona and the crashing waves of the Pacific. America was beautiful. People had money and vacation time, and Route 66 was the place to spend it. So many travelers hit the road, in fact, that by the mid-1950s, Route 66 couldn't support all the traffic. Bit by bit, the road was widened or bypassed in favor of new multi-lane highways until the old route was officially demoted from its status as a federal highway. In 1985, its stretches reverted to state-controlled byways and county roads. Mom-and-pop establishments began to fade away as the modern world rushed past on new interstates. Sections of the original route were swallowed up by sand or built over as cities expanded. Yet the allure of the route's gorgeous scenery and 20th century Americana continues to attract travelers from around the world. It's still possible to cover several hundred miles on the old road, especially in Oklahoma, New Mexico, and Arizona, and even grab a cup of coffee and a slice of pie at a picturesque cafe. In Luther, Oklahoma, the third generation of the Threat family is working to preserve one historic stop. Alan Threat Sr. opened the Threat filling station in 1915 to serve black travelers during the treacherous days of Jim Crow. As the only black-owned business between two sundown towns where black travelers were unwelcome, the Threat became a haven for black motorists and a site of community for locals, hosting barbecues and ball games on a full-size baseball diamond. Much further west, in the blowing sands of the Mojave Desert, Albert Orcura purchased the old railway town of Amboy, population zero, in 2005, and began the painstaking work of restoring its vintage gas pumps and mid-century motel. After Orcura's death in 2023, his son Kyle continued his dream of restoration. "We can't give up, because if not us," Kyle Orcura says, "then who?" On a map, Route 66 might look like a mere choppy diagonal line running from Chicago to the Santa Monica Pier, yet it has helped tell the American story. And the road is a living thing, and at every stop, you'll find its caretakers. And it is the 100th anniversary of Route 66, and there's a lot going on along the route, especially here in Missouri. A lot of the towns that are or were on Route 66 have planned celebrations of that anniversary. Ironically enough, in the same year that we're celebrating the 250th anniversary of these United States. So here are five road shows, road movies that where Route 66 plays a starring role. Number one, The Grapes of Wrath. In this 1940 film, adapted from John Steinbeck's novel, the Jode family leaves Oklahoma amid the Great Depression and heads along Route 66 toward the promise of California. The New York Times lauded the Dust Bowl migration trail as deserving of a place on a small, uncrowded shelf devoted to the cinema's masterworks. Two, Easy Rider. In Easy Rider, two men score big in a Los Angeles cocaine deal, then ride toward Mardi Gras in New Orleans. Directed by Dennis Hopper, the 1969 film cast Route 66 as a symbol of freedom and helped push Hollywood onto a new road of its own, ushering in an era when directors with distinct voices and visions began to run the show. I've never heard of this one. It's called Two-Lane Blacktop. Starring the singer-songwriter James Taylor and Beach Boys co-founder Dennis Wilson, Monty Hellman's 1971 cult film tracks a group of young street racers tearing through the Southwest. The movie evokes a bittersweet moment not long before Route 66 two lanes were outnumbered by interstate highways. Number four, probably the most famous film regarding Route 66, is Rain Man. In Barry Levinson's 1988 dramedy, brothers Charlie, Tom Cruise, and Raymond, Dustin Hoffman, travel from Cincinnati to L.A. to claim an inheritance. They follow stretches of Route 66, visiting landmarks like the Big B Motel in El Reno, Oklahoma. The journey to the west and into the past helps bridge the brothers' estrangement. And finally, the very famous animated one, number five, is Cars. In John Lasseter's 2006 animated film, Lightning McQueen, a talking race car, is headed to an important race but winds up stranded in the fictional town of Radiator Springs, once a major stop on Route 66. He learns of the highway's bygone greatness. Cars didn't drive on it to make great time, one resident recalls. They drove on it to have a great time.
And I understand that completely.

0: lately. We drive back and forth from Florida to St. Louis on a regular basis, and I'm always in a hurry. And now that we're retired, we don't need to be in a hurry. And you know what? I think we need to start taking some side trips or stopping along the way for a day or two just to see what's out there. You know, we go through Nashville and Chattanooga and Atlanta, and there's a lot to see between St. Louis and Barefoot Bay, Florida. So I think we'll have to stop and smell the roses, right? Our last story for this week is about a boat from history. A vessel of history, a delicate gunboat sunk in the Battle for Independence, is now coming back to life. In the summer of 1776, when the 56 delegates of the 13 colonies signed the United States Declaration of Independence, construction was already underway on 8 gunboats, part of a planned fleet to be commanded by Brigadier General Benedict Arnold. Yes, that General Arnold. By the fall, one of the flotilla's gunboats, the Philadelphia, would join the fight against the British Royal Navy at the Battle of Valcour Island in Lake Champlain between New York and Vermont. The Philadelphia, flat-bottomed, weighing about 29 tons and standing 54 feet tall, was mounted with 3 cannons, 1 12-pounder and 2 9-pounders, and 8 swivel guns. The Revolutionary War had begun more than a year earlier, and Arnold, who would later become infamous as a traitor, was still working for the Continental Army. The gunboat's construction was officially under his directive, but the assistant deputy Commissary General Hermanus Schuyler administered the day-to-day production in Skeensboro, New York, by soldiers who previously had been ship carpenters. Their skills were so valuable that these soldiers became some of the highest paid workers in the Army, earning an estimated $34 a week. And this is back in 1776. $34 a week was a lot of money. Only Schuyler himself and Commander George Washington made more. Enslaved people of African descent were also vital to the completion of the gunboats, particularly in mining iron ore and blacksmithing. In fact, the regiments and units stationed around Lake Champlain would become notably integrated, comprising free citizens, Native Americans, and enslaved black men, says Kenneth Cohen, chair of military history and the curator of early American history at the Smithsonian National Museum of American History. In October, after a summer of shipbuilding, fighting commenced. The Philadelphia was captained by Benjamin Rue from Pennsylvania. On October 11th, the day the Battle of Valcour Island began, the noble ship's career started and ended with poignant speed. 6 hours into the exchange of fire, just after sunset, the Philadelphia was struck by one of the Royal Navy's 24-pound cannonballs. The vessel swiftly sank. By the battle's end, 2 days later, the Brits' higher caliber arsenal had damaged or destroyed much of the American fleet. Defeated, Arnold torched the remaining boats, and he and the surviving crew retreated, eventually reaching safety of Fort Ticonderoga near the south end of Lake Champlain. The Philadelphia rested largely undisturbed at the bottom of the lake for nearly 160 years. But in 1934, Lorenzo F. Haglund, an underwater engineer working for a salvage company, discovered timbers in the lake from the wreckage of another ship the Patriots had used at Valcour. A World War I vet who'd trained near Lake Champlain, Haglund was also a novice historian, and he suspected the Philadelphia might still be underwater too. The next year, with help from locals who'd passed on stories of the gunboat's demise for generations, Haglund managed to locate the Philadelphia and raise it from Lake Champlain. For more than 2 decades, he displayed the gunboat through the region as a historical attraction, even exhibiting it at one point as a roadside landmark on New York's State Route 22. In 1964, 4 years after Haglund's death, the Smithsonian acquired the vessel. Conservators made minor changes, shoring up the timbers that fractured when the British shot penetrated the Philadelphia's hull and which decayed further underwater. Starting in July of 1965, the boat was on permanent display at the museum. Then in the early 2000s, the Smithsonian began a decades-long conservation project in partnership with Texas A&M's Center for Maritime Archaeology and Conservation. In 2018, the endeavor entered a more ambitious phase, marshaled by Cohen and Jennifer Jones, curator and project coordinator. Jones first encountered the Philadelphia in 1983 when she was an intern at the museum. Her first Philadelphia task was simple: vacuuming. The project's goal, Jones and Cohen say, is not to recreate the 1776 boat. Instead, they're doing something more delicate, stabilizing the intricate structure of the craft. We're not reconstructing, Jones said. We're cleaning and making sure that it lasts for another 200 years or more. Today, the oldest surviving American warship looks undeniably like a relic, but it still has a ragged glory. Visitors can see precisely where the cannonball struck the starboard side. The added wood is painted gray to distinguish it from the original structure. Jones lovingly describes the original materials that make up the boat, including green oak harvested in and around Skenesboro. Among other steps, the team plans to raise the boat onto rubber isolation pads to reduce the impact of low-level vibrations from the museum floor. In the ongoing preservation process, the team will continue to add structural elements to support weakening timbers while replacing any pieces that might threaten the overall structural integrity. For example, says Peter Fix, a research scientist at Texas A&M, the gunboat's planks were originally fastened with iron spikes, which corroded during the 159-year immersion in Lake Champlain. Conservatives have augmented the fastenings to keep all the planking secured. Cohen argues that the importance of the Battle of Valcour Island is often overlooked. The battle was significant, he says. By virtue of building the fleet, the Americans then forced the British to also build the fleet, all of which makes this a much more long, drawn-out war than the British had hoped for. You may not know this, and I've been watching the Ken Burns documentary, The American Revolution, on PBS, and I didn't realize that the American Revolution lasted for 8 years, 1775 to 1783. Doesn't feel like it because, you know, we officially became a country in 1776, but we weren't officially independent from England for seven more years after that. So anyway, the long, drawn-out war the British had hoped for. The delay proved crucial. The British held off their invasion from the north until the following year, allowing the Continental Army precious time to regroup and triumph at the critical Battle of Saratoga in the fall of 1777. The gunboat Philadelphia had served briefly but bravely, and today its planks and cannons tell a complicated tale of the ingenuity that threw off the monarchy. And if you don't know the story of Benedict Arnold, the real story about him, he was a decorated man in the Revolutionary War many, many times over. He led battles both here where we're talking about at Lake Champlain in Canada and back in New England as well over several years during the Revolutionary War. And he was a decorated general. But the problem was he wasn't recognized enough by George Washington and the leadership of the nation. And eventually he got so bitter and angry that that's why he shifted allegiances and went over to the British. He lived quite a long life in England after the Revolutionary War. But if you watch this American Revolution documentary, you'll see that he's probably not as bad a guy as we thought. I mean, he was a traitor, and he did change sides. But I think he had a legitimate beef with the Americans on not being recognized and not being elevated like he thought he should have been. And eventually, his bitterness won out, I guess. Well, that's all the time we have for this hour of the Men's Hour, and I hope that you come back next Friday and listen to it again, and please stay tuned to all the great programming available to you right here on Mind's Eye. 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Mind's Eye, again, is a not-for-profit organization, not-for-profit charity. 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So anyway, hope you enjoyed it. Have a great week. Enjoy the weekend. And for goodness sakes, don't forget that May the 10th is Mother's Day. That's coming up pretty damn quick. And if you haven't got your mom or your wife or your girlfriend or whoever, a gift and a card and some flowers, you need to get out and do that and be ready for May the 10th, because nobody deserves our appreciation and love and accolades more than the women in our lives. They're the ones who keep our families going and keep this country going. So as much as we're the men's hour, we have to make sure we appreciate the women as well. Take care.
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2: Good evening. This evening, expect clear skies. Tonight, look for clear skies with a low near 53. Saturday, there is a slight chance of rain with a high near 57. Saturday night, expect clear skies with a low near 47. Sunday, there is a slight chance of rain with a high near 74. Get your weather every hour right here on Mind's Eye Radio, your virtual newsstand.
3: In Belleville and Collinsville and O'Fallon, it's clear and 58 degrees.
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10: From the studios of Mind's Eye, translating vision into audio on the campus of Our Lady of the Snows near beautiful downtown Belleville, Illinois. It's the Sports Angle with Mark Stangle. I'm Mark Stangle, and I'm here with Tom Williams.
11: Good morning, sir.
10: How you doing today, sir?
11: I'm doing all right, man. How are you?
10: Doing fine, doing fine. Enjoying this nice sunny weather. Kind of got a little dicey on Monday with the storms and that.
11: Yeah, a little bit.
10: Yeah, and luckily we... dodged the hail bullets. Unfortunately, some other folks didn't, and they were throwing all the pictures out of the size of the hail and that, and it was pretty rough. I mean, so apparently a tornado touched down in Germantown, Illinois, and went through that area. My girlfriend's relatives live over in Aviston, Trenton, Albers, and but luckily they were all okay. So That was good to hear.
11: Yeah.
10: The sirens were going off in the county and that, so they told you to take cover, so that's what I did, and just, persevered and weathered the storm, so to speak.
11: Yeah.
10: And that's all you can do in a situation like that. I didn't have anywhere to go, so that was great, and just stayed inside, so I was glad of that, but glad to see the sunny weather. It's kind of... on the cool side, which I didn't expect, but
11: a little bit.
10: Hopefully it'll warm up a little bit and then go into the weekend and we'll have a nice weekend in that. So,
11: yeah.
10: So it'll be something to do. But, As far as the sports and that, you know, the hockey is getting hot and heavy. We got a, I think, what is it, three teams now that have punched their ticket, Carolina and Philly in the Eastern Conference and Colorado in the Western Conference. And now you got all these 3-2 series is now.
12: Yeah.
10: Yeah.
12: Mammoth Knights. You got the Canadians and Lightning.
10: Right.
12: Ducks and Oilers.
10: Mm-hmm.
12: And then Stars and Wild.
10: Yep. Mm-hmm. Yep. And all been great series. A lot of overtime games, a lot of controversy, especially on the was it a goal? Was it not a goal in Edmonton against mm-hmm. Anaheim on that overtime goal that the Ducks, you know, the Ducks scored on? And yeah, so it's, yeah, it's just been crazy, crazy good. And, I think probably by Saturday, series should wrap up. I think the biggest surprise right now is that can Edmonton survive Anaheim?
12: Yeah, right.
10: Yeah, I mean, you know, with all this thing about them going all in, you know, with McDavid only signing a 2-year extension, and you know, but Anaheim is just, you know, like. Are playing with house money, got nothing to lose, and they have really, you know, put Edmonton behind the eight ball.
12: Yeah.
10: And, you know, it's still, to me, it's still a goalie issue with Edmonton and that, and, you know, why they didn't have a better upgrade than Tristan Jarry, I don't know. And I know it wasn't his fault that, you know, they scored on that goal. You know, to win game five, but they got their backs behind the wall now, and they're playing in Anaheim, and Anaheim should just be rocking Honda Center, and we'll see who comes to play, and it looks like it hasn't been announced, and it probably wouldn't have been announced, but is McDavid, you know, banged up?
12: I mean, I'm sure he is.
10: He had the ankle, and so I think that's impacted.
12: I mean, at this point in the season, everybody's banged up. They're all hurting.
10: Mm-hmm. Yeah.
12: It's just how it goes.
10: Right. It's just a matter of the degree of the injury, and, you know, and these guys, you know, going to play through it because that's just what they do, you know, and, you know, surviving checks, you know, shots to the head, Riley Grigg apparently is going to be suspended for the hit that he put on Sean Walker in the last game against Carolina. And so that's, you know, they've been talking about that. But the rest of the series are pretty much up for grabs. And you know, it's makes for good TV watching in that. And just... really a lot of fun. What happened in Ottawa has now started speculation now about Brady Tkachuk, you know, being traded in that.
12: Yeah, there's speculation that the that ownership or management wants him out.
10: Mm-hmm.
12: But he says he's fully committed to staying there. So I don't know. I don't think there's much fire to that.
10: No, I mean, and he got a vote of confidence from their, I guess, GM or president of hockey operations,
12: mm-hmm.
10: Steyos and that. So I think, you know, he doesn't go for, he can't have a extension talks till after the 26-27 season. So, and he's basically been adamant that he doesn't want to move. He likes it in Ottawa, and he says he wants to play for them, and he feels that they, you know, got the makings of a good team, and, you know, just the fact that, you know, they got bounced again in the playoffs, you know, isn't going to have any impact on that.
12: Right.
10: And you know, you know, and then if you look at what it would take to get him, and would there be a fit? I mean, you'd have to give up quite a bit. I mean, you know, multiple draft picks, probably multiple young talent, and I just think from the Blues standpoint, it's not the right time. I mean, if this would have been like it was after the 17-18 season when they were, you know, they had some veteran players and Tarasenko and Parenko and Shen and Bomeister and Steen. You know, you'd probably want to add a piece like that. But the Blues aren't there anymore. I mean, they've committed to the youngsters and that. And you saw it after the Olympic break. And you saw it where, you know, they were just using a lot of young team, youngsters. They brought up Theo Lindstein. They were using Otto Stenberg. They were using Dvorsky at center. Jack Finley was your fourth line guy. They weren't playing Oscar Sundquist a lot. They traded Falk and Shen. So I think, they're going to turn it over to the young guys. I think they're going to keep Robert Thomas because, you know, if you don't keep him, then you got to go after a number one center. And, you know, Dvorsky hasn't really scratched the surface as your number two.
12: Right.
10: So you're not going to be dealing from a position of strength.
12: No, you're not at all.
10: Right. And especially since he's established the chemistry with Snuggerud and Holloway, and you want to see what you got for your entire season with those three guys.
12: Mm-hmm.
10: And they got some guys that they want to sign too. I mean, Dylan Holloway, I think he's going to probably get a bridge contract. I don't know.
12: That's what the prediction is.
10: I don't know if it's going to be 4 years, but I would at least expect two.
12: Right.
10: You know, and it'll be a prove it deal for him, but I think that he's got the makeup to where he, you know, wants to, you know, prove that he belongs in the league and that he can be an elite player. It's just a matter of him just being able to stay on the ice. And, you know, and I think, you know, too, they're talking about, you know, maybe if Juracek has a great training camp, you know, maybe he could bypass the AHL, you know, as a 19-year-old in that. And if he doesn't, you know, I mean, they could, you know, maybe do what they did with Mayhew, you know, bring him, have him start the season, you know, at the NHL level. And then if it doesn't pan out, then you'd send him to the AHL to get a little bit more seasoning.
12: Yeah.
10: But
12: get the minutes more than anything.
10: Well, that's the thing. You know, I mean, because they still got Fowler and Parenko, and they're going to have Mayhew, Stenberg.
12: Right.
10: And, of course, they got, you know, Broberg, who's probably... And probably arguably, if he's not your number one defenseman, he's probably 1A. And they're paying him like a number one defenseman. You know, that contract kicks in, you know, next year. So I just think that, you know, they're not where they, you know, they're not at the point to be, you know, Stanley Cup contenders, Stanley Cup favorites. You know, to where a Brady Tkachuk would make that difference.
12: Right.
10: And the other thing is, too, you know, like I said before, he doesn't want to leave Ottawa, and there'd be other teams going after him, too.
12: There'd be other teams far higher on the list of places for him to go than us. Mm-hmm. You know, he wants to go to a contender, and we're not a contender.
10: No. No, I mean...
12: And all of this is predicated by him wanting to leave Ottawa and Ottawa wanting to get rid of him, and neither one of those things appear to be the case.
10: Right, and, you know, like, there's just a bunch of smoke, you know, because of the comments that his dad made on their podcast and just, you know, other things going on. And, you know, I mean, apparently after their last game when they lost to Carolina, he was kind of like... staying on the ice longer and, you know, absorbing all the stuff from the fans, the reaction, you know, to the end
12: right.
10: of the game and that. And so people are reading a lot of stuff into that. And yeah, I just don't think, he doesn't want to go. And I think, you know, you got to believe him in that.
12: Mm-hmm.
10: And if something changes between now and the start of the next season or, when he's able to renegotiate, able to get an extension, then, you know, that's when the time will come. But, you know, I think they just got to, you know, I don't know if people got, you know, Brady Tkachuk envy or, you know.
12: I mean, they want the hometown kid to come home is what they want.
10: Right.
12: It's a good story.
10: It is. And, you know, and they thought that with Matthew. And, of course, Matthew chose to go to Florida. And he got traded there. And I think, you know, and to be honest with you, it puts a lot of pressure on a hometown kid, you know, to come and play for his hometown team. You saw with Paul Stastny, and as good as he was, I mean, he wasn't what we thought we were getting from him.
12: I think everybody
10: thought that he'd be this 30 to 40 goal scorer, and it just didn't pan out that way. And so, you know, be careful what you wish for because of the fact that, yeah, I mean, just because you want this hometown guy and you figure that this guy is just going to, you know, light it up, you know, chances are sometimes the opposite happens in that.
12: Right.
10: So, yeah. So, yeah. So I hope that this gets put to bed for a while, and it probably won't, you know, so, but I guess that's what, you know, makes a topic for the podcast, I guess.
12: It's true. That's true.
10: Yeah. But speaking of Stastny, I was reading in JR's column about predictions about what the Blues are going to be doing, and he mentioned that Stastny and Bortuzzo could be part of the Blues staff.
12: Oh, really?
10: Now, whether he didn't go into detail about what that would be, but apparently they were a presence up in the press box quite a bit during the season. So
12: okay.
10: They have the relationship with Steen. I think he was...
12: You're talking about Paul Stastny?
10: Paul Stastny, yeah.
12: Okay.
10: Yeah, Paul Stastny and Robert Bortuzzo, yeah. So, he might be, you know, developing his own staff and things like that. So, you know, since he had played with them and, you know, they're on the roster together. You know, of course, Bortuzzo was part of that cup team. And
12: right.
10: Yeah, so I could see where they could, you know, probably be advisors to him. You know, I don't know what role or if they would put him... I don't know if they have a taste for scouting, you know, that kind of thing. But, you know, he could, you know, add some younger voices, you know, to the mix. I mean, they got Al and they got Brett and Keith Tkachuk, you know, and you know, as far as former players. And, of course, you know, a couple of Otter at Springfield and Tim Taylor now in Springfield. So they got a bunch of former players that are, you know, available, you know, to stick their 2 cents in on what they think the organization, what direction the organization wants to go in. So keep tabs on that story. He also had his prediction survey about the Blues and which player would be most likely to go, you know. So I think the consensus is going to be Kyrou. He mentioned Thomas, he mentioned Parenko, he mentioned Buchnevich. He got a couple of interesting questions. If they trade Buchnevich, would they have to give up a first-round draft pick, you know, to move him?
12: Oh, just because of the contract?
10: Right, because of the contract. But I would think they could still retain some term, right? I mean, yeah, I would think they'd have to do that, too.
12: Probably, yeah.
10: Yeah, I mean, I know they've revised that now, that they've limited the amount of term the teams can, you know, either keep, or I think they've limited the involvement of a third team. So, you know, there's a couple of factors involved in that. So, you know, all that stuff has changed now in that. I don't think you can get a third team involved to pick up some of the contract in that. And then it limits the amount of the contract that you can retain. I think it's only half now that you can retain. So it'd still be a big chunk of money, you know, based on what he has left. So, but, you know, that was one of the other things. And, you know, that was mentioned as in the survey, what fans might be thinking. And, you know, again, is Parenko going to be moved? You know, things like, you know, and just, you know, and then of course, the captaincy, that's come up as an issue. And I think they could go without a captain. I really do. I mean,
12: yeah.
10: Toward the end of last year, they had all these A's and did it by committee. And I really don't think, I don't think it's really something that, you know, they have to do. I mean, they can wait a season, you know, see what happens with Neighbors, see what happens with Broberg, see what happens with Thomas. And
12: I mean, they've got plenty of guys that they need to kind of see what they have in.
10: Right.
12: I don't see them making any huge moves this offseason, to be honest with you. Like, I know that there's been a lot of speculation about Kyrou going and coming, but you're going to have to give up the world to move that contract right now. Why would you try to trade him when he's at his lowest value?
10: Right. And the other thing is, too, he's going to have veto power, you know, wherever he wants to go. I mean, chances are, you know, you can take Winnipeg off the list. And, you know, why would you want to trade him to a team in your own division? So, you know, I think any team in your own division, he's probably not going to be traded to.
12: Yeah.
10: I don't know if he'd want to go to a pressure cooker market like the Rangers or the Devils or the Islanders. Everybody seems to want to go to Florida, you know, Tampa Bay and, of course, Florida. And, you know, but, you know, those teams, you know, could go, you know, might have their own direction, too. So,
12: right.
10: I mean, they got guys that, especially Florida, I mean, they got guys coming back off of injuries and that. And so I would think that they're just going to rely on basically that roster, and maybe they'll just fine tune it in that. But I don't know how good of a fit Cairo would be on that team, you know, unless they give up somebody.
12: I don't see Cairo going that direction either.
10: Mm-hmm.
12: I see him winding up in another contender market, but probably as a second or third line guy.
10: Mm-hmm.
12: Maybe in like a Montreal kind of situation.
10: Well, that's the one team that they were really, you know, mentioning, you know, mm-hmm. during the off season, and then even during the season that he, you know, that he'd go up to Montreal, and you know, they're having problems with secondary with their top line scoring in the playoffs right now. So,
12: right.
10: And I mean, he'd be a great ad for them, and. And speaking of Montreal, all these ex-Blues now, Texier and Bolduc, they're playing on the same line and they're producing.
12: It's crazy, isn't it?
10: It is, ain't it? I mean, and following all these series, all these ex-Blues keep popping up, Bolduc, Texier, and Ian Cole, and of course, Barbashev for the Knights, and Edmondson. Well, they're out now. The Kings are out now, but Edmondson played for them, and it's been crazy. And speaking of former Blues, there was an article on Dobich, or the Montreal goalie.
12: Mm-hmm.
10: He had a St. Louis connection.
12: Oh, really?
10: Yeah, his agent was also the agent for Lucas Barteczko.
12: Mm-hmm.
10: And apparently Lucas was involved with the AAA Blues.
12: Oh, okay.
10: So when Dobich was, you know, 16 years old, he wasn't able to hook on with one of his, I guess he's Czech in that.
12: Yeah.
10: So he wasn't able to hook on with a Czech team. So they were looking to try to find him a team, and the agent, knowing Barteczko, called him up and said, I got this goalie, and he's really good, and can you use him? And but he's only 16, you know, so they brought him over and tried him out, and he ended up playing, I think, on the 18 U's because they didn't have any room on the 16 U's. So,
12: oh, okay.
10: Yeah, so apparently... he's got like a St. Louis connection.
12: Nice.
10: In that. So, then he went to the USHL, and then I think he played in one of the upper junior leagues, and then now he's starting in the Stanley Cup. So, but it was a pretty cool story. And, you know, the fact that this kid, and, you know, coming from Czechoslovakia, you know, he had the language barrier and had to overcome that. And so, you know, it's pretty cool. And to know that, you know, the St. Louis hockey scene, you know, with the juniors and under juniors, the youth teams and that, you know, had an impact on this kid, you know, getting him and then going to the Stanley Cup playoff.
12: Yeah.
10: Yeah.
12: So very cool.
10: Mm-hmm. So, And, but as far as the Blues and that, yeah, I think it's still too early. I mean, I kind of got a chuckle there already taking a poll on which bobbleheads they should, you know, have out there. And they mentioned, you know, the players that could be moved like Binnington, Pareko, and I'm thinking like, you know, so I picked Barkley. I picked the dog.
12: There you go.
10: I figured the dog is going to be there.
12: It's a safe choice.
10: It is.
12: He won't get traded.
10: No, he won't. he won't get traded or moved or anything like that. And that, you know, one of the other things that came about was, you know, is Bennington going to stick around? Mm-hmm. And judging from what I've been hearing on the podcasts and things like that in the blogs is that, you know, he's not going anywhere because you need two goalies. I mean,
12: right.
10: Yeah. I mean, and especially with two more games added to the schedule, who knows, you know, how many back-to-backs you're going to get, you know, how compressed the schedule is going to be.
12: Right.
10: So, I mean, he's got term left on his contract. Hoster's got term on his contract. So, yeah, it's something that Steen's going to have to figure out, you know, probably going into the following season, 27-28. But for now, I would just, you know, stick with what you got. And, you know, Benner put it on himself in the end of your press conference that, you know, he's going to do the things to get better.
12: Right.
10: And I think, you know, that's going to happen. And we'll see that, see if that works out for Kyrou, that he wants to, you know, feels that, you know, he needs to get better. Armstrong wants him to press the reset button and just to see, you know, whether, you know, he can improve on what he did, you know, maybe be, you know, be the Jordan Kyrou of 2 years ago and not, you know, the one that, you know, wasn't productive. So, and turning to the Cardinals,
12: sure.
10: It's been kind of a crazy week. They had a rough weekend at home, losing 3 to the Mariners. Competitive, but, you know, they just fell short in the losing 3 in a row. And then they had lost 1 to Miami. So they were on a 4-game losing streak going into Pittsburgh. And Pittsburgh's been playing really well, but the Cardinals have shown some resilience coming from behind and holding on to leads, you know, so they've gotten a 3-game winning streak now. They face probably the best pitcher in the National League today, Thursday, in Paul Skaines. But, you know, who knows? Maybe they can get a 4-game winning streak and then come back home when they play the Dodgers for 3, and then they got the Brewers for 3. First time they'll play the Brewers this year. And and the Dodgers, they're still a wagon, so I'm assuming they'll probably face Ohtani in one of the games as a pitcher. And they bounce back. I mean, you know, they had 3 punches to the gut against Seattle, and they bounce back to win 3 in a row now against the Pirates and been resilient. Last night, Wednesday night, everybody had to hold their breath because Nathan Church had to bring a fly ball back into the ballpark, robbed a guy of a home run. So that's been keeping things exciting. And Church has been contributing on the offensive side too, not just with the glove. Had a day with a couple of home runs. I think that was the Saturday game. And had another, and then robbed another home run. And Walker's been consistent, getting on base in that. Drove in a key run last night. Burleson's been good. Weatherholt has kind of been on a mini streak now. He was kind of slumping there a little bit, but now he's taking the pitches, going the opposite way, you know, not pulling everything, you know.
12: Right.
10: So he's been good there. The bullpen still has their hiccups. They gave up way too many runs on Saturday. The Cardinals had a 7-4 lead, and then they had a 9-7 lead, but the bullpen coughed it up in an 11-9 loss. And then Romero had a tough game Sunday, and then had to navigate some dicey situations last night, you know, in that game. But the bullpen was able to hold on. And like I said, you know, thanks to Church robbing that guy of the walk-off home run. So, you know, people seem to think that they're playing exciting ball, that they're not, you know, settling for the 3 true outcomes. And we'll just see if it continues this weekend against the Dodgers. And, but the pitching's got to improve. I mean, the bullpen has got to start doing their part. I mean, it's just, yeah, you can't keep coughing up leads or, you know, are putting pressure on the team, you know, when the bullpen ain't doing its job. So
12: right.
10: Yeah. So And St. Louis City, they're in the Open Cup. They won their match last night against the Chicago Fire, so now they're waiting to see who they draw in the round of 16.
12: Okay.
10: And so that was good for them. The winning goal was scored by Edward Leuven, who has had some... I think saying that he's gone through a tough stretch is understating the fact. I mean, anytime you lose your wife, a spouse, or anything like that to cancer, I mean, it's got to be a gut punch. I mean, you know, and his faith is seeing him through in that, and it's great. But I mean, I think for him, it's probably good now that, you know, he's able to go back and play in that, and he's producing for the team, so. But yeah, it's got to be tough, and you know. But I'm sure he's got his wife close to his heart and that. So, but the team after last night, they go to Austin. Got to start racking up some wins in the MLS. That's been their issue right now. They just, you know, haven't scored enough goals. And then the last game against San Jose, they coughed up a lead and ended up losing 3-2. One of the goals that San Jose had was on a penalty kick, and that's always a gut punch because that's just an easy goal.
12: It's a free goal, basically.
10: Exactly, yeah. So they got to clean up, you know, stuff like that. And then they'll be coming down to the World Cup. I think it's, less than 50 days now, so... Yeah, they'll have a compressed schedule of getting all sorts of matches in and that. So there'll be a lot of soccer between now and the start of the World Cup involving St. Louis City.
12: Yeah, I keep seeing the updates on my phone. The Apple TV dings and tells me they're starting play. And join for the rest of the game. It's like, I don't really have Apple TV, but I appreciate the offer.
10: So why are you getting those?
12: Because I have the app on my phone from when I did have Apple TV. I just never got rid of the app.
10: Okay, so they want you to come back
12: then. Yep, that's it. Mm-hmm. It's ridiculous, but...
10: Yeah, it's silly in that. And and then the Battlehawks, they go down to Orlando and win. Got out to a quick lead and then held on to win. And now they go to Louisville. They play tonight. They called it a kickoff to Derby weekend, but I don't know if I don't know if you wouldn't call anything involving the UFL a kickoff Derby weekend. You know, just to kick off because it's football, but.
12: That's it. That's all they were going for. Their marketing team is not terribly clever.
10: No, exactly. Yeah. You know, and so I guess, you know, they consider it a prelude to, you know, the Kentucky Yokes on Friday. And then, of course, the Run for the Roses on Saturday and that. So, so Renegade apparently is a favorite, but he's got a bad position. He's got the inside rail. So I think it's been like 40 years since a horse won the Kentucky Derby from the rail, so we'll see. We'll see how that works out, and I'm sure you know the Fairmount Park and all the areas that have sports books now are going to be pretty busy around the metro area and that. So,
12: Why are they busy? You can just do that shit on your phone these days.
10: Well, that's it. Yeah, exactly. You know, I mean,
12: you're going for the social aspect, I imagine.
10: Probably. Yeah. You go for the social aspect. And I think they still have the restaurant there at Fairmont.
12: Yeah, they do.
10: Yeah. So
12: it's still there.
10: Yeah. So I think, you know, people will probably go there to eat, and you probably have regulars that go over there all the time. And, so they'll probably be over there for, they're racing. I guess they have a racing card, don't they? I don't know. I don't know when their season starts anymore.
12: I don't know when their season starts either. Hang on. I can find out though. Fairmount Park
10: racing
12: season. No, they're racing now.
10: Okay, good. So they will have a card.
12: Yeah.
10: And then I guess, they'll take the time out for the show the Derby on the big screen, and you know, people bet that.
12: Yeah. And they do Tuesdays and Saturdays.
10: There's been all sorts of articles about the chefs that are involved with the food preparation, and then there's the food that they have, and then all the people in the fashion and that, because apparently the hoi polloi, go down there and, you know, show off their fashion, their hats, their dresses.
12: Oh yeah, it's a whole thing.
10: Yeah, it's the suits that these guys wear and that, and that's anybody. You don't have to be associated with any of the horses or anything like that.
12: You just have to dress that nice to go.
10: Right, exactly. And I still can't believe that they have over 100,000 people.
12: I know.
10: Congregate. And I think that's just on the infield, you know. So, I mean, that's just crazy. And seeing that last year when we were in Louisville, it was hard to imagine that people would be, you know, packed like sardines on that infield. And and I don't know what a ticket costs there and that, but yeah. If I watch it, I'm going to watch, you know, I'm glad I'm watching it on TV. Being in person would just be a little bit too much.
12: I would imagine it's a big crowd.
10: Yeah, it is. And, I mean, you know, plenty of mint juleps to go around, and I'm sure people get down there early and start, throwing back cocktails.
12: Oh, I'm sure.
10: And so that by the time that race starts at, I guess it's what, 6 o'clock their time?
12: Yeah.
10: Yeah. So, I mean, yeah, you got some pretty pissed up people.
12: Yeah. And and it's all that Kentucky bourbon too.
10: Oh, exactly. Yeah, exactly. Yeah.
12: Which never ends well.
10: No, it doesn't. And apparently they got specialty drinks down there for the Derby, attendees and things like that, as well as the special food and that. So yeah, it gets pretty crazy. And apparently they have like a bunch of restaurants within the property itself, you know, so it's kind of interesting in that. But and I just read where their company, I guess it's Churchill Downs Incorporated or whatever, mm-hmm. have bought the property rights of the Preakness Stakes and that. So they got 2/3 of the Triple Crown of the intellectual property, I guess you could call it, and that. So they'll be running that starting next year in that.
12: Okay.
10: You know, they don't own Pimlico, but they just own the rights to the race in that. So,
12: all right.
10: Yeah. So apparently, Pimlico was having issues with, you know, keeping, you know, the race, funding the race, that
12: right.
10: kind of thing. So now it's gone down to Churchill Downs and that. So, they're pretty excited about it, and so that was kind of cool to read about that and just the mechanizations of the horse racing industry and that. So, but that was pretty cool. And what else? Oh, I guess in baseball, they're starting to talk about the negotiations for the CBA already, and I think it's just going to be just, I don't know how to say it, but I think it's just going to be a staring contest to see who blinks first.
12: And, right.
10: The owners want to have a salary cap because they want cost certainty on their budgets, and the players don't want the cap because they feel like it could deflate or basically, you know, cap salaries and mm-hmm. that. Not so much for the stars and that, but for the guys that are just starting out into the league and things like that. And then, of course, you'd have to tie it to revenues and also not that they're not tied right now, but apparently they would have to get a bigger percentage to the players of the revenues. So, yeah, it's going to be a protracted negotiation. It's not going to be something that's going to be solved by December 1 or whatever it is that the current CBA expires. So it's, you know, just a lot of speculation, probably a lot of posturing and things like that. It's always, you know, I always felt like maybe you ought to just not negotiate in the press, but that never happens.
12: Right.
10: You know, because they want to get the fans on their side, either the owners or the players. And I know that you've mentioned that the salary cap would probably be, the you know, a good thing in that. And I'm kind of leaning toward that way because, you just don't want to have teams like the Dodgers, Yankees, and Mets and Red Sox just spend buku amounts of money, and then the lower revenue teams like the Royals and the teams like that, Royals, Marlins, Pirates, don't have that ability to spend. But then, of course, the owners, the owners of those clubs have got to want to spend. So, I think you're seeing the Athletics opening the purse strings a little bit. They've been trying to, trying to extend their younger players.
12: They got to have something to go into.
10: Right, exactly.
12: Into Vegas with.
10: Mm-hmm, right. And then the Pirates, they extended their top prospect, not extended him, but basically gave him an 8-year contract in that, being proactive, so they have some cost certainty there. They still haven't signed Skeens to any kind of long-term deal, and I think they missed the boat on that. I think he's just going to go out to the open market when the time comes, and he's just going to probably break the bank and with whomever he signs with, but that's still, he's still got one more year of arbitration and then, or one more year before arbitration, and then, of course, the 3 years of arbitration, and he's just going to turn the pitching contracts upside down. I mean, Tyrek Skubal got $32 million in arbitration this year, and I got a feeling Skeens, when he goes to arbitration, is going to smash that. So, you could probably have a guy making more than $40 million for 1 year in that. But, two-time Cy Young Award winner. In fact, 2 years in a row he's won the Cy Young. So the guy's got the track record. And, so it'll be interesting to see what Pittsburgh does if they're forced to pay that kind of money, if they end up trading them in that. So, and that would be bad for the city because, it seems like right now the organization is trying to keep its good young talent.
12: Right.
10: Not let them escape.
12: It makes sense.
10: Yeah. So, Skeens is, the top guy in that. So, maybe they can figure out what to do, earmark some money for him, but it's not going to be cheap. He's going to be asking for a lot of money in that fourth year for that arbitration year. So, the Cardinals, they haven't really shown any kind of interest right now in extending anybody. And I guess they want to see if these guys can prove it for 1 year, see what these guys can do. And instead of banking on, signing these guys, before they finish out their year or whatever.
12: Right.
10: And they got guys that have to prove it, like Walker and Gorman and Burleson, Mason Wynn, Victor Scott. So, they're not in any really hurry to do that. So I think that's not a bad thing, I think, for this team. I think sometimes, I know cost certainty is important for the owners and that they know what they're going to have to pay these guys. But I think, too, with a team as young as the Cardinals are, you just got to wait and see what you got and, see if these guys are worthy of, giving them, long-term contracts and that. And basically the Cardinals' history on signing young guys to extended contracts hasn't worked out that well. So they might be a little gun-shy in doing that anyway. But if you're a manager in Major League Baseball, you're probably, they always say that managers are hired to be fired. And two guys found that out.
12: Really? They've already fired two guys?
10: Yeah, Alex Cora for the Red Sox.
12: It's not even May yet.
10: Yeah, and Rob Thompson for the Phillies, yeah. Both teams apparently thought they had great rosters going into the season and that, and both teams have just falling flat on their face right now.
12: Oh, no.
10: Yeah, so it's been bad. And, the managers, took the heat and, you can call him a scapegoat or whatever, but that's what happened. And,
12: easier to fire one guy than it is to fire a whole team.
10: Right, exactly. And especially when you're paying guys, millions of dollars and I think on the Phillies side, I think their roster is aging. The GM president decided to go one more time with these guys. And I think maybe these guys are starting to feel their age. With the Red Sox, they missed out on Alex Bregman, who was a big part of their playoff run last year. Apparently, Breslow felt that they didn't need to sign him, and now they're paying the price because they don't have the guy that they got to play third's not playing well. A couple of the other youngsters aren't playing well, and they got some injuries on their pitching staff, and one of them, Sonny Gray. So apparently, he's supposed to be coming back either today or tomorrow with a start. So we'll see if that happens, but. Yeah, I mean...

0: But you know, that's, you know, it's been a shock in baseball in that. And not only in Boston, not only did they fire the manager, but they basically fired all of the guys that were related to the hitting side of the team. So there's rumors that apparently the president of baseball operations didn't like these guys and wanted to get his own guys in there. So now you have that backstory. And, you know, of course, the president of baseball operations is saying, well, that's not the case. You know, we just felt like these guys were not getting through to the players and the players were underperforming. So we figured we'll just fire the coaches because of the fact that we want to find some guys that'll make these guys play better. And so you got all those rumors going around. And then the Phillies hired Don Mattingly, who said he didn't want to manage beginning of the year after he got hired to be the Phillies bench coach. But now, since the president asked him, he said he's going to be the manager in that. But, you know, we'll see what happens. Ironically, once the Phillies fired their manager, they went back to the guy that got fired by Boston to see if he wanted to manage, and he said it's just too soon. And I'm getting married in November. I got kids in college, and I want to spend some time with the family. And, you know, it's just too soon. So I can't blame him for that.
1: Yeah,
0: I mean, you don't want to jump from the frying pan into the fire, because basically that's what it was going to be. So So. You know, but, you know, just like I said, it, you know, these managers are hired to be fired. And
1: yeah.
0: Yeah. And right now you see, you know, apparently the comments regarding Ollie and that he's excited, you know, working with these youngsters and that they got a good attitude. They're pretty even keel. They don't either too high or too low, you know, when they have a winning streak or a losing streak, and that they just keep plugging away, trust in the process, that kind of thing. So, I guess he's going to be, I think they extended him, gave him two more years. So we'll see how that goes. But, as of right now, things are, you know, fine with Ollie.
1: Yeah.
0: Yeah.
1: I mean, he's got a winning team.
0: Right, exactly.
1: Yeah. You know, he's above 500.
0: Right, exactly.
1: Which is more than we can say for most of the last few years.
0: Exactly.
1: I mean, when was the last time the Cardinals were consistently above 500?
0: Well, probably, up to 2022.
1: Okay, so talking about 4 years ago.
0: Yeah, so, and then they had the last place finish, and then they were above 524. Look,
1: I don't expect they're going to finish strongly and make the playoffs or anything. Like I expect the bottom to fall out of this thing at some point, but right. I don't expect it to be Ollie's fault.
0: No, I mean if they come in reasonably close to 500, like 81-81, or maybe 82-80. You know, as long as they're not losing 90-100 games, I think people will see some progress.
1: Yeah,
0: yeah, and I think that's. That's what, and I think, I know they haven't said, that they have any kind of win total in mind publicly, but I think, privately, if we can, stay competitive, not fall out of the race by the All-Star break, I think we're heading in the right direction in that. And they're kind of like the Blues. I mean, if you're going to go with the young guys, then stick going with the young guys, don't do what Mozeliak did and figure like, okay, our window is here.
1: Right.
0: We're going to go out and grab all these veteran guys, pay them buku amount of money, and then all of a sudden, the bottom falls out. The guys don't produce because whether they're injured or age-related or, they just, they're at that point in their career where they're, not being productive enough and not just that, but... Yeah, I think they've picked the lane now, and I hope they stay with it. It sounds like the Blues have picked the lane. We'll figure out more when Steen takes over in July, but I hope they stick with it too. I mean, I just don't want this going back and forth and that. And I think, and it goes back to the whole Brady Tkachuk thing. If it was like a situation after the 17-18 season, sure, you go after him pretty hard.

0: The Night Agent. They had their new season out there in that. And
1: yeah, how's that?
0: It's getting good. It's getting suspenseful in this. This guy is a night agent working for the government in the White House. He's like a special ops or something like that, and keeps getting into hot water. And it's just amazing to seeing him trying to extricate himself. And the sad part is there's always collateral damage. And,
1: right.
0: Yeah. So it's a good series in that. And we've just finished up The Lincoln Lawyer. It's based on Michael Connelly books and that. And it really ended up well too. So, and they're coming back for a fourth season. So that'll be good. So that's been the extent of my TV watching and that. And I finally finished all the Harry Potter movies.
1: There you go.
0: Yeah. So, had never seen The Half-Blood Prince, so that was good. And then that rolled right into the
1: The
0: Deathly Hallows.
1: Part one and part two.
0: Right, exactly.
1: Yeah, so part one's rough.
0: Yeah.
1: It's a tough watch.
0: It is. It is a tough watch. And even most of two is a tough watch. Mm-hmm. Yeah, just, you know. And they always have these retrospectives when they have, like, come up on the anniversary of the films and that. And so we watched that, and it was kind of interesting just to see some of the background about what went into the making of the films,
1: right.
0: The directors that were on the sets and that, and then just some of the stars and that, and just the background on the three kids, how they got to, you know, be picked and that, and how they were basically starry-eyed because they got to be filming with all these great British actors and
1: right.
0: that. So that was pretty cool to see. And I always like those retrospectives and that just because of the fact that it provides some background of and you get to see sometimes some of the behind the scenes stuff that, you know, in putting the film together.
1: Yeah.
0: And that. So that was pretty cool.
1: Yeah. That's a good series.
0: Mm-hmm. Yeah, it was. And I'm glad I was able to, watch it pretty much, within a reasonable amount of time.
1: Yeah, you don't have to wait years for the next one.
0: Right, exactly. And it's been out on HBO Max. I think they bought the rights to it, so it's out there. You can go out there anytime and just start watching, one through seven again.
1: Yeah.
0: And that. So
1: they're good movies. My kids love them. I've watched them all, but mm-hmm. I wouldn't say I love them the way my kids do.
0: Uh-huh.
1: But they grew up watching them.
0: Well, my kids too and that. Yeah. And it's interesting in terms of recognition. It didn't win any Oscars.
1: Mm-mm.
0: And I think they've won certain other BAFTA awards and things like that for cinematography and costumes and that kind of thing. So but I enjoyed them. I mean, it was good. It was good, so and what can you say?
1: Nothing,
0: yeah. In fact, that's what I got left.
1: All right.
0: Nothing, yeah.
1: Well, let's rock and roll.
0: Okay. Folks, you have just heard The Sports Angle with Mark Stangle. I'm Mark Stangle, and I want to thank Tom Williams for joining me again today.
1: Anytime, sir.
0: Folks, thanks again for listening, and I will catch

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1: Good evening. This evening, expect clear skies. Tonight, look for clear skies with a low near 53. Saturday, there is a slight chance of rain with a high near 57. Saturday night, expect clear skies with a low near 47. Sunday, there is a slight chance of rain with a high near 74. Get your weather every hour right here on Mind's Eye Radio, your virtual newsstand.
2: In Belleville and Collinsville and O'Fallon, it's clear and 58 degrees.
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0: Chicago Cubs come to town to play the Cardinals. First pitch is at 6:15 p.m. On Wednesday, June 24th, the Cardinals host the Arizona Diamondbacks. 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
1: This is CNN's Soledad O'Brien for Do the Right Thing. Gang violence used to be an inner city problem, but Crystal, a student from Texas, shows us that gangs are everywhere. For kids dealing with alienation and violence on a daily basis, gangs offer a sense of community and the illusion of security. Here's Crystal's story.
2: In January of last year, I was jumped by four bloods getting off of a school bus. I didn't get hurt seriously, just a few bruises and some scratches, but I was scared for my safety. For a while, I wouldn't go outside without a knife or a bat. After that, I became a member of the Crips, a rival gang, to get back at the Bloods that had jumped me. We got back at them 2 weeks later. Because of this retaliation, I spent 3 nights in the youth center, and now I have a criminal record. Joining that gang was the biggest mistake I ever made. But it didn't end there. I started partying with my new friends in the gang. I was never sober. My grades dropped, and I started missing a lot of school because I was always hungover. Liquor was the gateway drug for me, and soon it wasn't enough. I started doing pot and cocaine. I was only in eighth grade. I've quit drugs and alcohol, but it's still a struggle. It all started when I joined the gang and thought I needed to get stoned to be cool. I was angry, and I wanted to find a group for a sense of security and belonging. It's too bad I chose a gang and not a basketball team or a community group. My life would have been so different.
1: 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I'm Soledad O'Brien.
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4: Slime molds. 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With nicknames like Caca de Luna and Dog Vomit, the slime mold could use a few friends, because they really are fascinating creatures. That's right, creatures. Neither fungi nor plant, bacteria nor animal. 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Looking for a Halloween costume? Try The Blob, anti-hero of a 1958 sci-fi cult flick starring Steve McQueen. The alien blob was inspired by the earthy slime mold. Certain species resemble what a sick dog might deposit on your lawn. Most are far less offensive, even exquisite, to view. They were once thought to be a fungi, but Tom Folk, professor of biology at the University of Wisconsin, La Crosse, says that's not true.
5: We now know that they're not true fungi, because they don't have a cell wall. So a slime mold is essentially a giant amoeba that eats by engulfing its food.
4: Slime molds eat bacteria and organic matter, often on rotten logs or mulch. When food is scarce, it sends chemical messages to other slime molds. They gather to form a super blob that exhibits a primitive intelligence. Fear not. Clocked in at about 1 millimeter an hour, this blob isn't setting any land speed records. I'm Regina O'Brien. Microbe World is made possible by the more than 40,000 members of the American Society for Microbiology. 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
2: People really don't have intentions really fixing the north side up. 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
2: 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Yes, thank you for pulling up to the city. Now I'm about to get started. I'm finna come down the lane like LeBron James. Get out the way. Let's talk about all this killing in our communities. We done just lost another rapper. Rest in peace to Takeoff. I'm tired of this, people. We're dying. We have to take accountability for ourselves. We gotta hold each other accountable in our community. I'm tired of people saying I'm always attacking people. Well, guess what? I'm going to keep on attacking till we get some changes, till we get some results. I'm tired of the parades. I'm tired of marching in the streets, banging on drums, and we still having the same results in our community. Death, death, death. Death in the streets, death in our music. We have to change the landscape, people. I'm tired of it. We have to be accountable in our community. How is it that Taylor Swift can sing about how beautiful life is, but when it comes to hip-hop and urban culture music, we got to talk about how dark life is? And don't tell me we rap about what's going on in our community. Well, you can rap about change, too. You don't have to focus on the darkness. Let's really talk about it. Let's flip tables like Jesus. Taylor Swift don't have to twerk to sell records. Why black women gotta twerk to sell records? They don't put Taylor Swift in those short skirts and put her in seductive clothing to sell records. She can look like a Girl Scout and still sell 20 million records. Why the black woman gotta look like the hooker, the prostitute, the stripper? See, we gotta create the narrative, people. Stop letting other people create the narrative for your community. BlindCityThePodcast.com, ABC 30 TV. We have a spectacular show tonight. I have important people just pulled up to the city, and we have a lot to talk about. So I'm going to do my introduction. We have my man D Smooth, Streets 105.1. How you doing?
13: I'm good, brother. I appreciate you. How you feeling?
2: Blessing blind, brother, using my disability as a strength.
13: Yes, sir. Yes, sir.
2: Thank you for pulling up to the city.
13: I appreciate the invite, brother.
2: My next guest, everybody might know of him, but if you don't, you listen to his radio stations. My man, D Green, how you doing?
14: Man, better than I deserve, blind man. Appreciate you. Appreciate the invite, all right?
2: Thank you for pulling up to the city.
14: Thank you.
2: And my next guest right here, she's a firecracker. Explosive. Dr. Marty, how you doing?
15: I am doing well, and I just want to say it's an honor and a pleasure to be in here with you today.
2: Thank you for pulling up to the city.
15: Thank you for having me.
2: And my co-host, my ride or die, Dr. Ajuma, how you doing?
16: I'm feeling blacktastic, my brother. And I hope and pray to Almighty God that hopefully I can say a couple words that might inspire and motivate those to move to an entirely different space and place in their life. By God's grace.
2: That's great. We're going to get right into it. Dr. Marty.
15: Yes, sir.
2: Can you let the people the name of your foundation that is fighting gun violence in communities?
15: Absolutely. My foundation, my company is Ungun Institute, LLC.
2: Okay. Can you elaborate more on to the people in the city? What is your efforts with this program?
15: Ungun, we help to disarm trauma. And there is a lot of trauma that we are living with and experiencing. Trauma has been actually transferred down to us from generation to generation. And we continue to hear of the deaths and we are surprised by them. And that's trauma within itself. Like, why are we surprised when we continue to see this? There's nothing new under the sun. When I think about gun violence, this is something that has been plaguing my community, my life, as well as my family and others around me. At what point are we going to choose to say, if we want to see something different happen, then maybe I need to be on the side of the solution and not be a part of the problem? So that is why I created Ungun Institute. And I made it an LLC because I'm tired of other organizations and companies making money off of our crime. I said, if you can make money off of our crime, then I'm going to step in the game and make money off of healing.
2: That's Amen. Right. And they are making money off our crime and our trauma in America. They definitely are. Derek Green.
17: Yes, sir.
2: One thing I noticed, with me being a fan of the hip-hop culture and being part of it, it seems to me when you listen to pop music,
17: uh-huh,
2: and you know what I mean by pop.
17: Uh-huh. Yeah, okay. Top 40.
2: Correct. It's happy.
17: Uh-huh.
2: A better day. But when we listen to urban music, the struggle, the poverty, the pain, very seldom we get music that uplift us unless you go to the gospel station. What is the trajectory with that since you've been at the program director at the radio station? And what's your role with it for us picking music in rotation?
17: So we do intense research. So we have a research company that does research in St. Louis. We test 35 songs every week. We can pick those songs and they go out and they quote the people and see which ones of them they like. And in a lot of instances, you know, majority of the songs have some type of struggle, some type of violence. Those are the things that I found out here stick out the most. And, you know, you find that along the way that people here gravitate to that type of music.
2: D Smooth.
13: Yes, sir.
2: At your station, and it's the internet radio station, mm-hmm, Streets 105.1, you kind of have the same overtone.
13: Yeah.
2: With the music at your station. And I know you have a community segment where you have tried to change the format to more of a relaxed, slow songs.
13: Yeah, I do.
2: But why did you change the format?
13: So I can relate to Brother Derek over here because I hear those things because I run into the kids all the time that actually listen to that, like the drill music, like they hear that and the pain and the struggle, like they like that type of music, right? So I can balance it out and I'm gonna introduce them. So when they come on my show, they know they probably not gonna hear that.
15: If you want to know what type of environment you in, you go to a city you've never been in before or another country you've never visited before, listen to the music. The music will instantly tell you where you are and the energy that is being produced. You can get off of the plane and within 5 minutes of being in the car with your Uber driver, you will already know that there's a situation that could possibly happen here in this city because of the music. We are responsible as taxpayers as to what we are putting in these streets and what is influencing our children. I hear exactly what you're saying, Derek, and personally, it is not your fault. You working for a company that is, if you want to keep your job, you have to stay within the guidelines and the boundaries. I get that. And especially starting off as an artist, I totally understood that, which is why I'm not the next Whitney Houston, because I wasn't going to lose weight and do some overnight drugs to be a certain size to sell a record. Okay. So that's an old story. But let me say this. I understand the position that you're in, brother. But what I want you to think about right now, every time you turn on the news and every time you get a text message and every time you go to social media and you hearing and you seeing about these deaths and these deaths and these deaths, personally, can you say, I don't have anything to do with that?
17: I cannot. But I can also say that I'm not the only entity that's doing
15: You're not.
17: You gotta look at TV. You gotta look at video games. You gotta go into a lot of different entities.
15: Right.
17: Okay?
15: Don't stay with me for a minute, because it's just love, no judgment.
17: Yeah.
2: Let me also say this to Derek Green. He also puts things on his radio that helps the community with the Demetrius Johnson Show. Mm-hmm. He has supported Blind City the podcast day one. He's in the community when other stations are not in our community.
17: After the school shooting, we pulled all of the violent music off the air. We pulled everything violent off the air, every song that had anything that had any talk about a gun, robbery, or any of those things. We pulled those things off the air. Whatever we're doing things for the community. I feel like we have, when I moved to St. Louis, my thought process right away was, I need to be community driven. I need to be in the community. I need to meet the people in the community who want to make change in the community. And I'm going to use this radio station to change the community. Now, the problem I have is, are we speaking to the choir or are we speaking to the congregation? Now, that's the question that I have. Is the music might be speaking to the congregation, but when I open the microphone and I talk about we need to vote on Tuesday, am I speaking to the choir or the congregation?
15: Well, I'm going to tell you, here at Ungun Institute, the individuals that I'm working with to help to disarm trauma, they sitting in the congregation. And for that, mm-hmm. I'm excited about it.
13: Mm-hmm.
15: I'm excited about it because we all have gotten to a place where we're tired. Hurt people hurt people. Healed people heal people. And we know now that we have so many people that are hurt. It's time to come to the other side to be healed. And so, to your point, I'm talking right now to the congregation.
17: All right.
2: And let me say this. You brought up a great example with the voting.
17: Mm-hmm.
2: As of today, before Election Day coming up this Tuesday, only 400 people voted out the whole North Side. Mm. See, there's a problem in our community. And I think the problem with the Democrats is they don't know how to relate to the young people. They're still using old tactics.
17: Speaking to the choir.
15: Mm-hmm. That's the choir.
2: And let me tell you why. Let me tell you why. Perfect example. Trudy Bush. I heard a commercial on the radio and she got a black brother on there selling her campaign. No, Trudy, you need to sell your damn campaign. Okay. You need to get into the community and shake the people's hands. The churches and the NAACP not doing it no more, baby. They not going to the churches in the hood no more. You got to reach out to the people. You got to get intimate now as a politician. We done had three politicians on their way to jail. You think the community really trusts politicians right now in St. Louis City? You have to get out there in front of these people. You cannot have people speak for you, especially if you're white coming into our community thinking the churches and the NAACP is going to get you into Congress.
17: Let me just say, I feel you there, because if she walked into this room right now, I don't know what she looks like. And I feel like I'm in the community pretty good. Like I'm pretty heavy in the community. I don't have any idea who she is.
2: That's what I'm talking. She came out of nowhere. And then, you know, she gets the mayor and Ms. Cori Bush supporting her. But it has to be more than that. People are not falling for that. No, they're not falling for the banana and tailpipe in our community no more. The banana and the tailpipe. They're not. She missed a good opportunity. When Cori Bush was at the school shooting, releasing balloons for a vigil, She should have been right there in our community, standing with her.
15: Handing her the balloons.
13: I agree.
2: And that's why you not going to win. That's why you not going to win. We be right back after these messages. BlindCityThePodcast.com.
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2: 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It's always us. And Dr. Juma, I have always said, I think we are the sideshow for white folks. It's always us on the internet, getting into it with each other, threatening each other, want to fight each other, kill each other. And I'm getting tired of it.
16: Absolutely.
2: Brother James Clark has just pulled up to the city. I'm glad to have you here, brother.
19: Oh, brother, I'm happy to be in the city.
2: And you have been in the trenches in this city for a very long time. Is this the worst you have seen it, brother?
19: Brother, I never would have thought that we would be looking at the depth of dysfunction that we're seeing right now. When you look at the trends, we're trending in the wrong direction in multiple areas. But Tuesday will give us a real litmus. I don't think that we're calibrated to vote. I don't think when you look at the responsibility and the focus and the priority of our people, we're not calibrated to show up at the polls. Then when you look at the educational realities, we were already, there was already a great disparity when it comes to education achievement in the African-American community, particularly in the urban core. That was exacerbated with COVID. We have a entire school population of young people from preschool to 12th grade that are not calibrated the way we all were.
17: Right.
19: When you look at finance, when you look at our collective understanding of money, credit score, building and purchasing, things that have equity, we really don't understand that at a time when we really do need to understand it. Poverty used to be a circumstance. Now poverty is a decision, and we've got to teach our people how to get out of poverty. So socially, we've got a lot of work to do.
2: Mm. Dr. Juma.
16: Yeah, I love everything that Brother James just said. I just want to offer a different little perspective to it. One of the first things he said is that our people are not calibrated to go out and vote. He's 100% correct. But, you know, when I take myself outside of Juma Muhammad and make myself the average lay person, I would say what evidence in my community where I live, in the city, that will make me motivated and want to go out and vote. You got to remember, our people have been voting in elections for years, yeah. And there have been many promises made, but very seldom are those promises ever realized or evident or substantive in our community that will make me say, oh, yeah, I can't wait for the next election so I can go out and vote. Because we continue to see community improvement. We continue to see new development going up in the community. So I just want to add that little perspective. I can see why there is this sense of maybe contentment or these feelings of being demoralized and not really having the motivation to vote. I'm not saying that's an excuse, because the reality at the end of the day, we still got to do something. We can't just sit and complain. But
2: let me say this too. You know, we have to vote locally. Okay.
17: Absolutely.
2: I would never tell my people not to vote, but the same energy you vote them in, you get their ass out. I think we done got complacent in our community, reelecting people that really haven't done a damn thing on the north side, and they've been in there 10, 20 years holding the seat. We got local politicians, Hillsdale, Pine Lawn, then rip the community off, and we don't call them out. Brother James Clark, I remember the call to one this March.
19: Yeah.
2: Yeah. You know where I'm finna go.
19: Yeah.
2: Huh. You know where I'm finna go. People were supposed to march to Fairground Park and talk with the young people. Black men coming together, holding hands, had a big turnout. But all of a sudden, Here come the coonery and buffoonery. We didn't end up at Fairground Park. What park was that, Brother James Clark, everybody ended up at? Tandy?
19: Yeah. We went over to the Tuskegee Field on Tandy.
2: Okay. And then all of a sudden, the money baskets start coming around. See, this is what I'm talking about. The coonery, man. People really don't have intentions really fixing the north side up. I really believe that in my heart. I think the churches and the funeral homes are making money off black-on-black crime. No, they don't want it to stop, especially the funeral home. And my people own a funeral home. I think people are marketing off our pain and trauma, Brother James Clark.
19: No, brother, I think that you hit on a lot of valuable points, a lot of valid points also. And we do have to, once again, hold people accountable. Now, a lot of what we face as a people is not our fault. The conditions that are in our community right now are not our fault, but it's our responsibility to fix them.
17: Come on.
19: See, I have never been, my whole leadership style is never to attack because there's too much attacking going on. And if we attack, then our young people see each other and then they think that it's okay to attack each other. So I have always moved in a spirit of camaraderie and how do we get things done?
16: Brother James, talking about the Urban League Save Our Sons program, this is one of the best kept secrets in St. Louis. I don't know how many people have heard of this program, but quite a few young men have gone through the program. It's called Save Our Sons, where they teach them life skills and survival skills and how to just survive through life. Very powerful. Brother James, you might be able to speak to it a little better than I can since you work with Brother Mike.
19: Yeah, but, thank you. Thank you, Brother Juma. I echo everything you just say. You have just said, and it's real, that when you look at the plight of children going to schools now, ill-prepared to learn, and then they go home to a dysfunctional, chaotic home full of addiction and social trauma, we do have to mobilize, and we've got to begin to bring the resources to the neighborhoods.
15: Yes.
19: In walking distance. So we need to begin to bring neighborhood trauma care programs to neighborhood churches so families can walk to the church to get mental health services. But the most esteemed part of it for me is I see young men's lives transformed every week where a young man who has been working at a fast food restaurant now gets a job at MoDOT and he gets that first check and he's like, Mr. Clark, I didn't think this was possible. So we've got to give our people exposure, and really that's what the Save My Sons program does. It gives them exposure, Marty. It gives them mentors that they can look at and say, this is real.
15: Yeah.
19: And so it's I'm very proud to be associated. Yeah,
16: they can call. Is it a phone number you can pass out, Brother James?
19: Yeah, they can call 314-615-3600 and ask for the Save Our Sons program.
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2: 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What a show tonight. We're getting right to the solution. I enjoyed my guests for pulling up to the city. And before we depart, everybody will say something that the people can hold on to and what they can do to improve our city from this violence. But let me say this. I got a shout out to my sponsor, Master P Roman Noodles. Pick it up at your local grocery store and Snoop Loops cereal. That's right. Snoop Loops. Pick it up at your local grocery store in your community. That's what I'm talking about. Well, let me say this, gentlemen. When I say we have to take accountability in our community, we have to learn to move as one wave, especially in the black community. We got so many people doing different things in different areas, and that's fine. But we have to find where we can come together and make sure we're all in point and striving for the same goal. And I think we get lost and we get complacent. Complacent.
19: Yeah.
2: It's a terrible disease, bro.
19: Yeah, but let me just say this, that accountability key. And for about the last 15 years, the black church has been called out on every possible level. Politicians, middle class, the hood. Now we got to start calling them in. We got to be able to call them in and give them something tangible that they can do, not in a grand scheme or on a grand scale, but do let's have you begin to invest in the lives of the families that live right in the neighborhood in which your church is located. We got to mobilize using you the same way we used you in the 60s.
2: And absolutely. Send your members into the community.
19: Absolutely.
2: The work is done in the community.
19: Absolutely.
2: Not in the church.
19: Absolutely.
2: That's all I'm saying. Dr. Ajuma, thank you for pulling up to the city. Derek Green, thank you for pulling up to the city. D.
17: Yes,
2: Smooth,
17: sir.
2: Thank you for pulling up to the city.
19: Absolutely.
2: And my man James Clark. Anything you need to say to the community, Clark, we keep it real short so everybody can have a final word.
19: St. Louis, I love you, but St. Louis, I owe you. I would say, man, the biggest thing, man, is we got to understand, man, this does not fix itself. We were the benefit of our parents and our grandparents making a conscious decision. We've got to create a neighborhood that will nurture our children.
2: Well, we got to put the word neighbor back in the hood because right Boom. Now it's just hood.
19: Yeah.
2: Derek Green, Odyssey.
17: Yes, sir. When I moved to St. Louis about 4 years ago from Georgia, I did not know the challenges that I was going to be faced with. I had no idea what was going on in the community. I knew that there had been some issues in Ferguson. That's all I knew about. But I'm here now, and I take on all these challenges just like I grew up. What James talked about, like I grew up in the hood with everyone else.
2: But you had neighbors.
17: I had neighbors. And I'll say this, the airwaves that I have at Hot 104.1 and 96.3 R&B for the Lou are for the community. They're for changing the community. They're for moving the community forward. And I'm opening up my microphone to anyone who's going to come in there and make a difference. I'm committed to St. Louis. I'm not leaving here. I know many have said, man, you going to somewhere else? Nah, I'm here. I'm here to stay. And I'm taking this seriously. This is seriously. This is my home now. And I want it to be better for everyone. Thank you so much for inviting me.
2: No, thank you for pulling up to the city. Dr. Ajuma, bring it home.
16: Yes, sir. Yes, sir. I'll be real quick. I just want to say to each and everybody in the community, that the leader that you're looking for is inside of you. You need not look any further. Look right inside of you. Find something that you can do to get involved. And as always, I would rather see a sermon than hear a sermon. Let's get busy.
19: Yeah.
16: Back to you.
2: What a show this evening. I thank all my guests for pulling up to the city. And this is what Blind City, the podcast, is about. Giving a voice to the voiceless and bringing us together so we can talk, even if we disagree. We still can keep moving as one wave, create a tidal wave, and get rid of all the destruction in our community. Life isn't a sprint. It's a marathon.
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21: All right, I'd like you to read this chart starting at the bottom.
22: I don't know. I really can't see.
21: Okay.
23: Ever wonder what bifocals do? The answer can be found in everyday science. A baseball game is a great place to focus on bifocals, which were invented by Benjamin Franklin and are made by joining two different lenses in one eyeglass frame. So, if you want to see far away, like where that ball just landed, simply raise your eyes and look through the top part of the glasses.
24: Strike three! You're out!
23: And if you want to read something up close, like the game day program, to find out who just struck out, simply tilt your eyes downward. You see, bifocals, like all glasses, help your eyes focus light correctly, which becomes more difficult with age. Bifocals work by channeling the light rays from whatever you're looking at into a single focal point that will bring that object into sharp focus. Regular glasses only have one focal point. But if you're both nearsighted and farsighted, bifocals give you one focal point at the top and a different one on the bottom. The top focal point corrects nearsightedness, which happens when light rays reflected off a distant object focus too soon, before they hit the retina in your eye. The bottom focal point corrects farsightedness, which happens when light rays reflected off a nearby object hit the retina before they've had a chance to focus. Holy cow, a home run. And thanks to your bifocals, you can see not only that it landed in section G, seat 13, you can also check the program to determine that it was indeed hit by number 24, your favorite player. Hope that clears things up. Thanks for being a part of Everyday Science. Everyday Science is part of Bayer Corporation's National Education Program, making science make sense.
1: 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Instead, please enjoy this repeat of our most recent episode. We apologize for any inconvenience.
3: Hello, and welcome to this week's edition of your favorite satirical news show, The Onion. I'm your reader for Mind's Eye Radio, Paxton Rogers. Please be aware that the following content is not real news, but instead is humorous material intended for your enjoyment. Top stories begin this week in politics as Trump conducts marathon reading of Arby's menu in appeal to meat lovers. Bowing his head as he solemnly recited the fast food offerings, President Donald Trump conducted a marathon reading of the Arby's menu Thursday in an effort to appeal to the nation's meat lovers. Quote, French dip royale, classic beef and cheddar, double beef and cheddar, half pound beef and cheddar. That's from the Arby's slow roasted beef menu, items 1 through 4. The commander-in-chief said, while a retinue of Arby's executives stood behind him with their eyes closed and their hands clasped in prayer. Quote, this is my favorite, Arby's value menu, item 2, ham slider. I love ham sliders. Don't we love ham sliders, America? I read this passage every night. I read this passage every night before I go to sleep. It's calming. At press time, Trump's approval rating had skyrocketed by 30 points. Next, what to know about tariff refunds. Following a Supreme Court ruling striking down Trump's tariffs, the administration has begun the process of allowing businesses to apply for refunds. Here's what you need to know about tariff refunds. Why did the Supreme Court rule against Trump's tariffs? Answer, the cult of personality surrounding 1913 Secretary of State William Jennings Bryan. How does a business qualify for a refund? Answer, they find a hair in their imported steel. Will consumers see any money from this? Answer, serious questions only, please. As a small business owner, how do I apply? Answer, the Trump administration has created a dedicated new website specifically for losing your application. Will this lower retail prices? Answer, Kroger executives have, shall we say, become accustomed to a certain lifestyle. And finally, how long will the refund process take? Answer, until everyone forgets about it. Next, Trump posts late night Truth Social rant claiming circuses not violent enough. Alleging that the shows had grown shamefully timid and unexciting to watch in recent years, a furious President Donald Trump posted a lengthy Truth Social rant late last night in which he claimed circuses were not violent enough. Quote, when I was a kid, a lot more people and animals got hurt, but not anymore. Total disgrace. Wrote Trump, who went on to demand that elephants be visibly electrocuted by handlers, that acrobats fall to their deaths from being unable to grip heavily greased trapeze bars, and that at least one clown per performance fully bled out on the sawdust floor. Quote, "I want to see people stick their heads in lions' mouths again, but it should be an untrained juggler who quickly gets decapitated, and no more nets for the human cannonball. Sorry, from now on, the cannon should be pointed directly into the crowd wherever the casualty risk to audience members is highest. If these things are done, and if the ringmaster cuts his own throat, then the circus will once again be a tremendous success." Donald J. Trump. In a subsequent post, the president said he had just discussed his concerns with Ringling Brothers and Barnum & Bailey Circus, which pledged to report back to him in 2 weeks with plans for introducing more carnage into its productions. Next, "At Long Last, InfoWars is Ours," by Bryce P. Tetrader, CEO of Global Tetrahedron. Let me tell you a story. When I was a child, I suffered from night terrors. It was always the same dream. I could hear my family and neighbors wailing in the street outside as they were pursued and then destroyed by a nameless malevolent force, something neither I nor anyone else could control, a great darkness that was somehow all my fault. Today, that childhood dream is finally coming true. Today, I can finally say the sweetest 9 or 10 words in the English language. Global Tetrahedron has completed its plan to control Infowars.com. I've had a lot of time to think about Infowars in the last year and a half. As the seasons have changed, my ambitions for the project have grown grander, crueler, better aligned with market data. Come, friends, and imagine with me. Imagine a roaring arena packed to the rafters with pathological liars. High above you in the nosebleeds are podcasters screaming that you'll die if you don't buy their skincare products. Below, on the floor, imagine demonic battalions of super influencers physically forcing people into home fitness devices designed to dismantle their bodies bone by bone and reassemble them into a grotesque statue of yourself. Out of the throngs, an extremely sick-looking man approaches you. He puts his hands on your shoulders. He explains that he is your life coach and that you owe him $800. Such is the InfoWars I envision. An infinite virtual surface teeming with ads. Not just ads, but scams. Not just scams, but lies with no object, free radical misinformation. Sentences and images so poorly thought out that they are unhealthy even to view for just a few seconds. The InfoWars of old was only the prototype for the hell I know we can build together. A digital platform where every day, visitors sacrifice themselves at altars of delusion and misery, their minds fully disintegrating on contact. With this new InfoWars, we will democratize psychological torture, welcoming brutal and sadistic ideas from everyone, even the very stupidest among us. It will be like the Manhattan Project, only instead of a bomb, we will be building a website. The InfoWars of tomorrow will converge into a swirling vortex of content about content, talent acquiring talent, rings of concentric media mergers processing all human artistry into one endlessly digitable, endlessly digestible slurry. This will be a dank, sunless place, one where panic and capital feed on each other like twins in the womb of a hulking, unknowable monster. A monster known by many names, but which I like to call modern-day America. All of this is to say that I believe in us. I believe that with the new InfoWars, we can alchemize the pioneering spirit of amateur inquiry, the profit-maximizing drive of corporations, and the cold mental clarity that comes only with disciplined daily ingestion of mind and body-altering chemicals. If we can do that, what other great things can we do together? I don't know yet, but I'm excited to find out. Welcome home, warriors. The future belongs to us. We are writing the story now. It's going to be a long one, and it's going to be a bad one. So settle in, make yourself comfortable, buy a tote bag. Nothing can stop us now that we're in charge of a website. Infinite growth forever. Bryce Tetrader, CEO, Global Tetrahedron. Next, oil prices plummet in big fuck you to Americans who got gas yesterday. In what is being characterized as a massive middle finger to millions of furious motorists, oil prices plummeted Friday, delivering a big fuck you to all the Americans who gassed up their vehicles yesterday. Quote, nobody was hit harder than the suckers who filled their tanks mere hours before the ceasefire between Israel and Lebanon caused the price of a barrel of crude to plunge 10%, said Georgetown University economics professor Elizabeth Murphy, adding that the sad chumps who figured that, if anything, prices would continue to climb actually would have saved money if they'd just waited a day. Quote, across the country, these simple rubes were lining up at their local gas stations to get ahead of the price hike they assumed was inevitable, totally unaware that relief was just around the corner and they were just pissing away their goddamn paychecks. While global petroleum is indeed experiencing a high degree of volatility, it's just hard to feel sorry for these dum-dums. At press time, oil prices spiked the very moment the same poor fucks reportedly pledged to hold off on refilling because they predicted everything would be stable for a while. Next, nation's dads yearn for chance to back large vehicle into tight spot. Saying the opportunity to masterfully execute a difficult parking job was never far from their minds. The nation's dads confirmed Tuesday a deep yearning for the chance to back a large vehicle into a tight spot. Quote, oh yeah, I could definitely fit a van back there, said Maryland father George Packard, echoing the sentiments of millions of other dads across the country who similarly wished to hop into the driver's seat of a truck or full-size SUV, check the rearview mirror, and smoothly reverse into a compact parking space. Quote, the trick is to pull out wide and turn sharp. You gotta really crank the wheel. It's all in the positioning and angles. Look over your shoulder, mind your clearance, and move backwards nice and easy. I've definitely parked in much tighter spots. At press time, America's dads were ruthlessly mocking the pussies who rely on a backup camera. Next, pros and cons of phone-free concerts. More artists are banning phones at their shows. The Onion examines the pros and cons of phone-free concerts. The pros list: phone finally gets some alone time. Get to give full attention to Jumbotron screen. Brings back thousands of professional bootlegger jobs. Plenty of other ways to make not invited friend feel excluded. And finally, need both hands for Nintendo Switch anyways. The cons list: history affords us but one chance to document May 29th's Beach Boys concert at Atlantic City's Hard Rock Hotel and Casino from the specific viewing angle of Section 206, Row O, Seat 8. Might miss an important ad. Somehow becomes reason for Ticketmaster to charge more. Checking TikTok's the only way to get the shaking to stop. And finally, Danny, California doesn't hit as hard without Google Maps pulled up. Next, only two dead in bearable tragedy. Community mourns loss of couple it will soon learn to live without. In an incident local residents have described as more or less tolerable, authorities announced Friday that only two were dead in what many were calling a completely bearable tragedy. Quote, "We're all still searching for words to talk about this loss, but the first that occurred to me were small and understandable," said Dover Police Chief Andrew McDonough, who stressed that the deaths of elderly couple Jim and Nancy Firks in a house fire were, quote, "entirely endurable in the grand scheme of things." Quote, "You expect misfortune this routine to happen elsewhere, but here in our small town, well, that makes sense as well. It's really a very imaginable loss." McDonough added that a small candlelight vigil would be held for the deceased at 7 p.m. for anyone still processing the loss, but admitted few in town would likely need such a thing. Next, in sports, Carlos Alcaraz credits success to tennis being easiest game in the world. "All you do is smack a ball and there's no basket or tackling or anything," says star player. Shrugging off the notion that it required any special talent or discipline to become the youngest player in history to complete the career Grand Slam, 22-year-old tennis superstar Carlos Alcaraz credited his massive success in the sport Tuesday to the fact that tennis is the easiest game in the world. Quote, "All you need to do to win at tennis is run around from left to right inside a tiny square and smack a really soft, fuzzy ball with a racket that's basically as wide as 20 baseball bats," said the 7-time majors winner, adding that tennis players don't need to concern themselves with placing the ball through a small hoop like in basketball, or worry about getting hit by a big, strong defender like in hockey and football. Quote, "Yeah, sure, there's a net, but the net is on the ground, and in tennis you hit the ball in the air, so the net doesn't matter. And in the extremely unlikely event that you do manage to hit the ball into the net when you're serving, they literally give you a second chance to just try it again. You're even allowed to let the ball bounce on the ground before you hit it. And sometimes they even give you a teammate to help you do this. I mean, the fact that female players wear dresses when they play should tell you how easy it is. You can straight up be in church clothes and still compete at the highest level. If you ever want to make millions of dollars with little to no effort, just become a professional tennis player." Alcaraz then excused himself to attend to his daily training regimen, which required him to do 10 jumping jacks, reread the rules of tennis, and swing his racket around in the air while watching the Woody Allen film Match Point. Next, NFL announces multiple games next season to be played across ancient history, calling the move the logical next phase in the league's continuing expansion into new markets. The NFL announced Monday that beginning next season, it would begin staging several games across various epochs of history. Quote, "We've seen tremendous growth from bringing the game to destinations like London, Berlin, and Mexico City,"

Quote, "When you look at the Bantu kingdoms or the warriors of the Aztec Empire, it's clear these ancient peoples are untapped audiences for hard-hitting NFL action, offering exciting revenue opportunities for the league and its corporate partners. From the moment players disembark from our newly launched Time Zeppelin, I'm confident they'll be welcomed across the space-time continuum by these enthusiastic new fan demographics." Goodell went on to confirm that any players lost to unanticipated hazards like time paradoxes, ritual human sacrifice, or carnivorous megafauna would be accounted for within the normal framework of roster attrition. Next, in entertainment news, Coachella medical staff rush overly lucid man to emergency psychedelics tent. Stressing that they had to act quickly before the situation further deteriorated, medical staff working the Coachella Valley Music and Arts Festival reportedly rushed overly lucid 23-year-old Zach Hillman into an emergency psychedelics tent Friday. Quote, "Thank God for the Good Samaritans who alerted us as soon as they noticed him standing up straight and watching the musicians perform. This could have gotten ugly fast," said EMT Jordan Keeley, who ushered the excessively conscious Hillman through the beaded curtains of one of many hallucinogen aid centers strategically stationed around the festival grounds to administer patients urgent doses of psilocybin, acid, and DMT. Quote, "Holy shit, he's making coherent small talk. I'm going to need 10 cc's of toad venom stat. Let's get his blood pressure way up, quick, before Moby goes on." At press time, Coachella medical staff were shouting, "Fuck, we're losing him," as Hillman stated that it was great to meet everyone, but it was time for him to go hydrate and reapply his sunscreen. Next, in local news, man torn over which shirt worthy of wooden hanger. Area resident considers pros, cons of each garment. Paralyzed by the weight of the choice before him, local man Sam Corrigan reportedly spent several agonizing minutes Monday deciding which of his shirts was worthy of the single wooden hanger he owns. Quote, "I mean, it should probably be something with a collar, right?" said Corrigan, quietly holding up a nice $60 button-up he got on sale at Everlane before grimacing and tossing it aside. Quote, "I'd go with my suit jacket, but that's already on the special cardboard hanger from the dry cleaners. Maybe a sweater's the right move. I feel like wire hangers always leave weird little bumps in the shoulders. But God, I don't know. This is tough. Why do I even have a wooden hanger? I never bought it. I mean, fuck. Should I just use it for pants? My khakis? Is that insane? It feels insane." According to reports, Corrigan was last seen pacing near his closet in small, anguished circles and angrily muttering, quote, "Think. Come on, think." Next, 12-year-old accepted into worst college imaginable. Emphasizing that her son's young age had never stopped him from pursuing his dreams, local mother Hannah Butler celebrated Monday when her 12-year-old was accepted into the worst college imaginable. Quote, "After years of hard work and skipping several grades, we are so proud that our son will be attending Duane McCaskill University, an unaccredited school with a 99% acceptance rate, in the fall," said Butler, adding that her son Connor cried when he opened the envelope, informing him that he'd been admitted to the recently founded for-profit college in central Indiana, which lacks a central campus, tenured professors, or any math and science classes for its 200 students. Quote, "He has always been so

0: advanced for his age. And I know DMU, which is ranked 3,800th in the country by U.S. News & World Report, will only further his subpar education. Whether he decides to be a doctor, physicist, or professor, I know the college, currently being investigated for financial fraud, will get him there. Butler added that when it came to her 12-year-old son, paying $95,000 a year for a worthless diploma was worth every penny. And that concludes this week's broadcast of your favorite satirical news show, The Onion. Once again, I'm your reader for Mind's Eye Radio, Paxton Rogers. Please come back next week for more news. And until then, take care.
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2: Good evening. This evening, expect clear skies. Tonight, look for clear skies with a low near 53. Saturday, there is a slight chance of rain with a high near 57. Saturday night, expect clear skies with a low near 47. Sunday, there is a slight chance of rain with a high near 74. Get your weather every hour right here on Mind's Eye Radio, your virtual newsstand.
3: In Belleville and Collinsville and O'Fallon, it's clear and 58 degrees.
4: Hello, Mind's Eye community. 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On Monday, May 4th, the Cardinals host the Milwaukee Brewers. Game time is at 6:45 p.m. On Saturday, May 30th, the Chicago Cubs come to town to play the Cardinals. First pitch is at 6:15 p.m. On Wednesday, June 24th, the Cardinals host the Arizona Diamondbacks. Game time is at 6:45 p.m. On Sunday, July 12th, the Atlanta Braves come to town to play the Cardinals. First pitch is at 1:15 p.m. On Wednesday, July 29th, the Cubs are back to play the Cardinals. Game time is at 6:45 p.m. On Saturday, August 29th, the Pittsburgh Pirates come to town. Game time is at 1:15 p.m. And on Sunday, September 20th, it's our last audio-described game of the season as the Cardinals host the Washington Nationals. Game time is at 1:15 p.m. For the full list of events and links to purchase tickets, visit our calendar at bit.ly/upcoming-ad-events.
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6: When you build a power system and you build it with the intention of serving only one state or a part of a state, you build a high voltage system to connect together the system that you have, and you do this over time so that some of the stuff is old and some of it's new, some of it's more efficient and some of it isn't. Now you take two systems and put them together and you operate them in a way that benefits consumers, and you want power to flow across those systems in what I call a seamless way, but they're not well connected because they weren't intended to be well connected. So in order to get the economies of having all that generation available to both of the areas, I've got to be able to fully utilize both systems, and they don't meet. So now the engineer's challenge is to figure out at the lowest possible cost with the maximum amount of functionality how to make the two systems work together in a world where you really can't build very much to make that happen.
5: The problem comes down to the inability of the infrastructure to move large amounts of power through the lines, a challenge that engineers have taken head-on. By monitoring individual power lines, they can keep energy moving at maximum efficiency. They've also discovered that they can increase efficiency by adding carbon to the lines. Voices of Innovation is presented by the American Association of Engineering Societies, with additional support provided by NASA.
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10: Hi, I'm Nikki Vandeleau, and this is USA Today, dated Friday, May 1st. Let's get started. House relents, finally ends record-breaking Homeland Security shutdown. Zachary Schiarelli, USA Today. Washington. Congress finally ended the historic Department of Homeland Security shutdown, resolving the longest crisis of its kind in American history. In an abrupt afternoon voice vote on Thursday, April 30th, the House of Representatives passed a funding bill for the agency with seemingly unanimous support, sending it to President Donald Trump's desk. The vote resolved a political showdown that has plagued Capitol Hill and the country for about 75 days. The ordeal, which exposed fierce acrimony between House and Senate Republicans, left thousands of workers without pay, upended air travel, and jeopardized American safety. After the White House unilaterally shifted money to pay the agency's workers, it also likely wrought longer-term implications for Congress's authority over federal spending. The impasse was prompted by congressional Democrats' demands for immigration enforcement reforms after the killings of Alex Preedy and Renee Nicole Good. Yet the big changes they wanted, such as a ban on masks for officers and judicial warrant requirements for immigration raids, never materialized. Democrats got absolutely nothing for their political charade and shenanigans out of that, Speaker Mike Johnson told reporters Thursday. On Wednesday night, the House cleared a key hurdle in ending the shutdown by greenlighting a budget blueprint to funnel $70 billion to Immigration and Customs Enforcement and Border Patrol. The broader DHS funding bill doesn't, however, include funding for immigration enforcement, which became a sticking point for GOP hardliners in the House. The Senate unanimously approved the DHS bill weeks ago, but Johnson let it sit as he worked to smooth over party infighting. The delay frustrated lawmakers on both sides of the aisle. Speaker Johnson extended the DHS shutdown for over a month for no reason at all, Senator Patty Murray of Washington, the top Democrat on the Senate Appropriations Committee, said in a statement. This is the same bill the Senate unanimously passed 5 weeks ago. DHS Secretary Mark Wayne Mullen previously warned that by the first week of May, he would run out of time to reroute any more money to his workers, including Transportation Security Administration agents. There's a lot on the line, Representative Mike Flood, Republican from Nebraska, told reporters Thursday morning. When you talk to Mark Wayne Mullen, he's pulling the fire alarm. The American Federation of Government Employees, the National Union for Federal Workers, applauded the shutdown's end. But Everett Kelly, the group's president, said it took an unacceptably long time to reach a deal. In a statement, he called on Congress to pass the Shutdown Fairness Act, a bill that would ensure federal employees continue to get paid during future shutdowns. Too many times we've seen lawmakers use patriotic federal employees' livelihoods as leverage for political gains, he said. Federal employees are not political pawns. Man accused of possessing meth-making substances at Michigan State. Carly Graham, Lansing, Michigan. A man has been accused of possessing substances to operate a methamphetamine lab after authorities found him inside the largest academic building at Michigan State University earlier this week. Xing Tong, 31, was charged with malicious destruction of a building over $20,000 and felony controlled substance operating or maintaining a lab involving methamphetamine, according to the Ingham County Prosecutor's Office. Tong was discovered inside Wells Hall at about 9:30 p.m. local time on April 26th after campus police responded to a call about a suspicious person, odor, and substances on the floor. He was initially charged with misdemeanor trespassing after he was found carrying multiple bags into the building, according to court documents. After a search was conducted, officers found multiple substances that are known to be used to manufacture methamphetamine. Authorities said he was also in possession of an expired student identification card, but had no apparent current affiliation with the school. During an arraignment hearing on April 29th, Ingham County Chief Assistant Prosecuting Attorney Nicole Matusko told a judge that Tong was not a current student at Michigan State University and had not been enrolled since 2022. Police and university officials have not responded to questions about how Tong gained access to the building or how often he frequented the building before April 26th. The announcement of Tong's arrest came 2 days after the university suddenly closed Wells Hall at the start of final exams week. The university initially said the building would close for the day on April 27th after an unknown chemical was found, but later shifted course and announced it would be closed all week. Michigan State University Vice President and Chief Communications Officer Emily Garant did not immediately respond to a request for comment regarding Tong's affiliation with the school, the Lansing State Journal, part of the USA Today Network, reported. Damage still being assessed. Campus police list his offense date in court records as April 10th, 16 days before authorities said they found him in the building with chemicals and materials that can be used to manufacture methamphetamine. Campus police said in a statement that Tong had sodium hydroxide pellets, hydrochloric acid, methanol, isopropyl alcohol, acetone, and butane, all of which can be purchased legally through retail stores or online. Court documents said the substances caused an estimated $20,000 in damages, specifically in doors and flooring at the university. During a news conference on April 29th, Michigan State University Police Chief Mike Yankowski said the damage is still being assessed, but it is a significant amount, more than $20,000. Tong is being held in the Ingham County Jail on a $500,000 cash bond, according to court records. He would face up to 20 years in prison and a fine of $25,000 if convicted on the methamphetamine lab charge, and up to 10 years and or $15,000 or three times the amount of the destruction, whichever is greater, if convicted on the property destruction charge. A jail inmate database indicates the U.S. Department of Homeland Security placed a bond hold on Tong effective April 28th. Tong is scheduled for a preliminary examination on May 14th. Michigan State University building evacuated hours after police found bags with unknown substances. Yankowski said officers responded to a malicious destruction of property call on April 23rd. Officers also responded to other calls about unknown substances found on floors and doors throughout Wells Hall, but Yankowski did not specify when those calls occurred. When officers responded to a call on April 26th, they found Tong on the fifth floor of the building with four or five bags, according to Yankowski. Officers received a search warrant to review the bags around 4 a.m. on April 27th, at which point several labeled and unlabeled containers with unknown liquids were found, Yankowski said. All of this was occurring early on Monday morning, and because of the presence of those unknown substances, the MSU Police Department made the decision to evacuate Wells Hall so we could have a better understanding of what these substances are, Yankowski said. The announcements that Wells Hall was being evacuated and closed came shortly after 10 a.m. on April 27th, hours after a search warrant was obtained and after some students arrived at the building for final exams. He said the investigation continued from April 27th into April 28th, when the building was closed again and an additional search was conducted. Yankowski didn't say whether Tong was seen on the cameras entering the building. He said Wells Hall is typically open from 7 a.m. until 6 p.m. local time during the week and closed on weekends, though it is sometimes open for events. The investigation remains active, and the department is continuing to review digital evidence and awaiting lab results from the Michigan State Police, according to Yankowski. Campus police say they did not locate a methamphetamine laboratory. In an update on the investigation on April 30th, Michigan State University police said they did not locate a methamphetamine laboratory inside Wells Hall. The suspect was found in possession of chemicals and/or equipment that could be used in the production of methamphetamine, which were contained within his personal property, according to campus police. The felony malicious destruction of building criminal charge is based on allegations that between April 10th and April 26th, the suspect intentionally damaged and/or destroyed property within Wells Hall. Wells Hall was supposed to hold 50 exams on April 27th before the closure was announced. The building is just east of Spartan Stadium and about a half-mile walk away from the Breslin Center, where around a dozen graduation ceremonies will be held at the university before the end of the weekend. Braylon Campbell told the Detroit Free Press, part of the USA Today network, that he was halfway through the final exam in his second-year Japanese course when an alarm sounded inside Wells Hall on the morning of April 27th. He said students had noticed a bunch of police officers outside, but did not learn until later that they were investigating whether there was a meth lab in the building. I thought it was interesting because we weren't told anything about what was going on, just that there was a potential, like, chemical leak, Campbell said. When we saw the news, it was like a meth lab thing. It was like a couple days after. British divers locate wreckage of long-lost World War I vessel. What to know? Anthony Thompson, USA Today. More than a century after one of the deadliest maritime losses in American military history, the wreckage of the U.S. Coast Guard cutter Tampa has been located deep beneath the Atlantic Ocean, the Coast Guard said Wednesday, April 29th. A team of British technical divers confirmed the discovery after a three-year search, identifying the long-lost vessel roughly 50 miles off of Newquay, Cornwall in the United Kingdom, according to a Coast Guard news release. The wreck lies more than 300 feet below the surface. The find brings new clarity to a tragedy that unfolded in the final weeks of World War I when the Tampa was struck by a German torpedo and sank in a matter of minutes. Sunk during wartime attack. The Tampa was torpedoed on September 26, 1918 by German submarine UB-91 in the Bristol Channel during the final stages of the war. The cutter sank in less than 3 minutes, according to the U.S. Coast Guard. All 131 people aboard were killed, including 111 Coast Guardsmen, 4 U.S. Navy personnel, and 16 British sailors and civilians. The incident remains the largest single combat-related loss of life for an American naval vessel during the war. The wreck was identified by the Gasparados dive team, an all-volunteer group that said it relied on extensive research, historical records, and deep water exploration to locate the vessel. After a three-year search, the Gasparados dive team is proud to announce we have found the wreck, the group said in a statement, adding that video footage was captured to help confirm the ship's identity. Team leader Steve Mortimer said that discovery carries deep meaning. Tampa is of huge importance to the United States and the relatives of everyone who died that day, he said. Their final resting place is known at last. The team also credited support from maritime historians, the Coast Guard, and partners who assisted in narrowing the search area. Coast Guard confirms historic find. The U.S. Coast Guard said its historians worked with the divers to verify the wreck, including using images of the ship's wheel, deck fittings, bell, and weaponry. We provided the dive team with historical records and technical data to assist in confirming the wreck site, said William Thiessen, Coast Guard Atlantic Area historian. The service is now developing plans for further underwater research and exploration, working with specialized teams in diving robotics and autonomous systems. Admiral Kevin Lunday, Commandant of the Coast Guard, said the discovery reconnects the surface to a defining moment in its history. When the Tampa was lost with all hands in 1918, it left an enduring grief in our service, Lunday said. Locating the wreck connects us to their sacrifice and reminds us that devotion to duty endures. Originally built to serve as a vessel for ice patrols in the North Atlantic before being converted for military service, Tampa escorted convoys between Gibraltar and the British Isles, protecting Allied ships from German U-boats. By the time of its sinking, the cutter had completed multiple escort missions through dangerous waters. The ship and its crew were later honored for their service, and the phrase, "Remember the Tampa," became a lasting tribute. The British Royals' Very American Afternoon. Carissa Waddick and Rebecca Morin. Front Royal, Virginia. Pizza and soda laid out on red gingham-covered tables. Marching bands from local schools and cheerleaders with pom-poms paraded down the street, interspersed with fire trucks and classic American cars. But this wasn't an average block party celebration for this small town. It was a royal jubilee. King Charles III and Queen Camilla stopped by Front Royal, a Virginia town with a population of roughly 15,000, tucked near mountainous Shenandoah National Park on April 30th. The visit capped the British Royals' historic four-day state visit to the United States to mark the country's 250th anniversary of independence. Earlier, Charles met with President Donald Trump, gave an address to Congress where he touched on climate protection and the strong U.S.-UK bond, stopped by the 9/11 Memorial in New York City, and even met with New York City Mayor Zoran Mamdani. Charles, wearing a gray suit, chatted with merchants who set up booths across the town green, school children, and local dignitaries during his brief stop. Thousands of people waving small Union Jack and U.S. flags lined the main street of the cozy downtown, where patriotic bunting decorated a gazebo in the town square. Locals put up a glittery red, white, and blue sign welcoming the royals on a road heading into town. Many city and state MVPs were in attendance, from Virginia Governor Abigail Spanberger to the Front Royal Boys Little League team, which won the state championship last year. The king met with the Little Leaguers, greeted local dancers, and the queen even said hello to a little black and white lamb who was brought by a local to the historic event. One attendee said it was absolutely worth waiting hours with her friends to catch a glimpse of the king. 250 years. It was time we got back together, said Sarah Morey, 50, who has been a fan of the royals ever since she watched then Prince Charles's wedding to Princess Diana as a young girl. It was amazing. A fitting place for a royal affair. Outside of the local 7-Eleven ahead of the king's arrival, 48-year-old Jill King said people have been making memes about the royal visit all week. It's exciting to know that they came here, that they came to our town, King said. She couldn't get off work at Taco Bell to attend the day's festivities, but said the local daycare and many other businesses closed for the celebration. At least one resident wondered if the town was chosen for the visit because of its posh name. Historians have different theories on the origin of the town's name. Some believe it was the British Royal Frontier after the French and Indian War ended in 1763. Others say the area was used as a camp for British soldiers during the Revolutionary War, and anyone who entered had to provide the password royal when prompted with the challenge, front. Two young girls, or maybe princesses, Paisley 6 and Peyton 8, wore pastel dresses and tiaras to watch the king. Their mother, Chelsea Ballou, 34, said they felt like they were living a movie moment, like the scene out of Princess Diaries 2, when Mia Thermopolis, princess of the fictional Genovia, placed tiaras on young girls watching in the crowd. They weren't the only attendees dressed up. Tony Allar, 26, and Carol Jaworski, 64, dressed up in military garb from the French and Indian War period. Both volunteer in a small company of local reenactors in their free time. This is probably one of the biggest events Front Royal has had the experience of hosting, said Ilar, who has lived here his entire life. I've been to Windsor Castle in England, so I think it's only fitting that the king comes and visits my hometown. The royals didn't leave the party empty-handed. Before being whisked away to their next stop, Queen Camilla made sure to grab some Girl Scout Thin Mint cookies for the road. Former Chick-fil-A worker accused of $80,000 mac and cheese refund scheme. Drew Pittock, USA Today. A former Chick-fil-A worker in Texas is in a sticky situation after being accused of stealing roughly $80,000 from his ex-employer using a popular side dish, mac and cheese. The ex-employee of a Chick-fil-A in the Dallas suburb of Grapevine, Keishon Jones, 23, was arrested on April 17th and charged with property theft, money laundering, and evading arrest. The Grapevine Police Department told USA Today that in November 2025, its detectives began investigating a theft reported by the owner of a local Chick-fil-A. Surveillance footage showed Jones, who was fired a month prior, unattended behind the counter, police said. The footage also showed Jones using the register to ring up 800 orders of mac and cheese trays before refunding them to his personal credit cards, the department said. The alleged theft totaled just over $80,000. USA Today contacted Jones' defense attorney and Chick-fil-A, which deferred questions to local authorities due to the active investigation. 5 months on the run. According to police, Jones evaded arrest after multiple attempts before being taken into custody on April 17th. An inmate record from Tarrant County shows that Jones is still in custody as of April 30th. He currently has a $110,000 bond for the charges related to the alleged scheme. Camp Mystic, site of deadly 2025 floods, will not reopen this summer. Michael Lauria, USA Today. Camp Mystic, the summertime retreat for young girls where dozens died last summer in a flooding event investigators determined could have been avoided, will not reopen this summer. The 700-acre private Christian summer camp for girls located on the banks of the Guadalupe River in central Texas was hit by a massive flood over the July 4th weekend in 2025. In total, 27 campers and counselors at Camp Mystic died when deadly flash floods ripped through the area. The camp's owner and director, Richard Dick Eastland, also died in the flood, reportedly while trying to save campers. Camp Mystic's directors have withdrawn an application to reopen for the summer of 2026, Texas authorities confirmed to USA Today on April 30th. The decision comes after Texas lawmakers investigating how the deadly incident occurred determined on April 29th that this tragedy could have been prevented. No administrative process or summer season should move forward while families continue to grieve, while investigations continue, and while so many Texans still carry the pain of last July's tragedy, the camp said in a statement. 28 precious lives were lost. We recognize that no statement and no decision can undo that loss or ease the burden carried each day by parents, siblings, loved ones, survivors, first responders, and our beautiful Kerr County community. According to the Texas Department of State Health Services, the camp withdrew its application to reopen on April 30th. Laura M. Anton, a department spokesperson, said the camp had submitted the application on March 30th. The department is still investigating complaints about Camp Mystic's operations last summer, said Anton, adding the complaints are confidential. Will Camp Mystic close for good? The camp at the center of the 2025 Central Texas floods that killed over 120 people said it will remain closed while investigations into the deadly incident last summer are ongoing. But camp leaders indicated they do not intend to close for good. We also recognize that over 800 girls want to return to Camp Mystic Cypress Lake this summer, the camp said in a statement. Our special bond with our Camp Mystic families does not change or end with the announcement. We love each of you. Camp leaders said they will fully cooperate with all ongoing investigations, comply with every lawful requirement, and continue supporting recovery and healing efforts. Fate of 1,500 dogs announced after activists fail Beagle Farm raid. Janine Santucci and Quinn Clark, USA Today. The embattled breeder where activists attempted to break in and remove thousands of dogs earlier in April has agreed to sell 1,500 of its beagles to rescue organizations ahead of a deadline to cease selling its animals for research, the organization said on April 30th. Activists stormed Ridgeland Farms in Blue Mounds, Wisconsin on April 18th, trying to break onto the property in a rescue attempt. Though about 1,000 people showed up and were met with tear gas and less lethal munitions, no dogs were removed that day, authorities said. In March, a smaller group broke into Ridgeland and removed about 24 beagles. Ridgeland Farms has been embroiled in years of accusations of animal mistreatment it denies, but agreed to surrender its state breeding license by July 1st to avoid criminal prosecution. The facility breeds beagles and sells them for research. It will be allowed to continue breeding for its own research purposes. This week, following a series of negotiations, Ridgeland Farms reached an agreement to sell a substantial majority of its dogs to groups that offered to purchase the animals, the company said in a statement to the Milwaukee Journal Sentinel, part of the USA Today network. The deal was struck with Big Dog Ranch Rescue, a Florida-based nonprofit, and the Center for a Humane Economy, an animal welfare advocacy organization based in Washington, D.C. Mark Braylov, a spokesperson for the organizations, told USA Today they will acquire 1,500 beagles. We are very excited about these animals who have lived in confinement, which is a normal condition in any sort of contract breeding facility, having an opportunity to touch soil and grass, breathe fresh air, and get into a loving home for the balance of their lives, said Wayne Pacelli, president of the Center for Humane Economy and Animal Wellness Action. This is a tremendous celebratory moment and one of the biggest rescues of animals from a breeding facility. The dogs will undergo treatment and socialization before being adopted out to families in Wisconsin and the rest of the country, the group said in a statement. Braylov said the terms of the agreement were confidential. Lori Simmons, president and founder of Big Dog Ranch Rescue, said the deal was for under $1 million but would not disclose the full amount. The discussions with Ridgeland and the groups purchasing the dogs predate the break-in attempts by the other activists, Pacelli said. Break-in attempt leads to arrests. About 1,000 people showed up on April 18th operation, which was initially scheduled to take place on April 19th. Extensive plans were made public in the lead up to the rescue attempt, but the group decided to make its move a day early, authorities said. Wayne Seong, the main organizer, was arrested on probable cause of conspiracy to commit burglary, the Dane County Sheriff's Office said. Another person, Michelle D. Lunsky of Arizona, was arrested after allegedly driving a vehicle recklessly through the Ridgeland Farms property. In all, about 25 people were arrested on April 18th, according to the sheriff. While some protesters remained peaceful, those who ignored verbal warnings with the clear intent to break into the facility were first met with tear gas as a deterrent. If they continued to escalate their efforts, they were met with less lethal 50-millimeter munitions and pepper balls, the Dane County Sheriff's Office said. What is Ridgeland Farms? Ridgeland Farms is a facility about 30 miles outside Madison, Wisconsin, in Blue Mountains, and licensed by the state as a dog breeding operation. It breeds thousands of beagles and sells them to laboratories for medical and scientific research and has operated for nearly 60 years. The facility holds federal licenses as both a dog breeder and a research facility and is accredited by the AAALAC International, an organization that sets standards for the care of research animals. Last year, a Dane County judge appointed a special prosecutor to investigate Ridgeland Farms after former employees testified that dogs were being mistreated, including having eye surgeries performed on them without general anesthesia. The special prosecutor determined the eye procedures violated state veterinary standards and constituted animal mistreatment. In exchange for the state not prosecuting, Ridgeland agreed to surrender its state breeding license by July 1st, according to the special prosecutor's report, ending its practice of selling dogs to outside researchers. It can continue breeding dogs for its own internal research. No credible evidence of animal abuse, cruelty, mistreatment, or neglect at Ridgeland Farms has ever been presented or substantiated, Ridgeland Farms says on its website. Since the first break-in attempt in March, Ridgeland appeared to ramp up its security measures, according to photos reviewed by the Journal Sentinel. Dogs to receive medical care before adoption to families. Pacelli said the 1,500 dogs will begin leaving the Ridgeland facility on May 1st, and the removal will continue for about a week and a half. The deal with Ridgeland Farms does not cover all the dogs at the facility, he said, but it is a large portion of them. The organizations plan to continue talks with the facility about the remaining dogs, Pacelli said. They wanted to be sure that these animals got to a safe place with this narrow runway between now and July 1st. This guarantees them the safest circumstance, he said. The planning to acquire the dogs lasted nearly a month, said Simmons. The dogs will receive medical care, including spays and neuters, and will go to fully vetted rescue organizations before they are adopted to families, she said. Several hundred of the dogs will go to Big Dog Ranch rescue locations in Florida and Alabama, and the others will be placed with partner organizations, she said. About 500 will remain in the Midwest, and 50 will be up for adoption at the Dane County Humane Society. The New York City-based nonprofit Pilots to the Rescue told USA Today it will be transporting several dozen dogs to three area organizations. These dogs are going to need time. They will need patience. They will need support as they adjust to environments they've never experienced before. They will learn kindness and what it means to be loved, how to walk on a leash and see sunshine and grass beneath their feet, Simmons said. Pacelli said the rescue is part of a larger effort to move away from testing on beagles, primates, and other animals. Obviously, the global concern that has been expressed recently about Ridgeland Farms, I think, reflects the rising tide of social concern about this broader issue, he said. Trump Task Force releases controversial anti-Christian bias report. Brianna J. Frank, USA Today. President Donald Trump's task force to investigate anti-Christian bias in the federal government published a report on April 30th that criticized former President Joe Biden's administration for what it characterized as actions and policies that negatively impacted Christians around the country. Several advocacy groups challenged the report's findings, describing them as deceptive and contradictory. Trump established a task force in a February 2025 executive order that said his administration would ensure that any unlawful and improper conduct, policies, or practices that target Christians are identified, terminated, and rectified. Trump also established the White House Faith Office, which replaced Biden's White House Office of Faith-Based and Neighborhood Partnerships, and the Religious Liberty Commission in the first few months of his second term. In the commission's first public hearing in June, then U.S. Attorney General Pam Bondi said religious liberty had come under attack and vowed to protect religious freedom from what she described as its emerging threats. Those sentiments were reiterated in the task force's nearly 200-page report, which criticizes Biden's Transgender Day of Visibility proclamation, a longstanding observance which fell on Easter Sunday in 2024, charges against Christian anti-abortion activists, and alleged discrimination against Christian foster care families. By addressing anti-Christian bias and religious discrimination directly, Americans can make religious discrimination unthinkable for all faiths, the report said. USA Today reached out to Biden's office for comment. Guthrie Graves Fitzsimmons, Vice President of Programs and Strategy at Interfaith Alliance, called the administration's accusations an example of gross hypocrisy, considering Trump's criticism of Pope Leo and Truth Social posts, including an AI-generated image appearing to depict him as Jesus, which even many of Trump's supporters criticized. This administration is the most harmful to religious liberty in modern American history, and so it has no grounds to go back and relitigate these minor controversies from the Biden administration, he told USA Today. Interfaith Alliance is among the groups that sued the administration in February, alleging that the Religious Liberty Commission has an illegal lack of diversity by only having Christian and Jewish members. Graves Fitzsimmons said oral arguments will be held in late May. The Freedom From Religious Foundation said the report appears to be a partisan political attack masquerading as an objective civil rights analysis, and criticized what it describes as the task force's framing of routine legal and regulatory actions as persecution. This report chillingly signals an escalation of the Trump administration's ongoing attack on the constitutional principle of separation between state and church, so vital to our secular democracy. Annie Laurie Gaylor, the organization's co-founder and co-president, told USA Today. Meanwhile, supporters of the task force, including Kelly Shackelford, president, CEO, and chief counsel at First Liberty, lauded the report's findings. This report is shocking. The Biden administration's record of hostility toward Christian Americans is despicable and should serve as a warning. Shackelford is quoted in a news release. Here's what to know about the report. Anti-abortion activists charged under FACE Act. The report said the Biden administration used the law, particularly the Freedom of Access to Clinical Entrances, FACE Act, to target Christian anti-abortion activists. The law prohibits individuals from interfering with another's access to reproductive health services or houses of worship by force, threat of force, or physical obstruction. The Trump administration has made similar claims in the past. A White House spokesperson previously pointed to a group of nearly two dozen people whom Biden's Department of Justice charged under the act for conspiring to storm a reproductive health clinic in Washington, D.C. in October 2020. Trump pardoned the activists days after returning to office. The Trump administration also charged former CNN anchor Don Lemon and independent journalist Georgia Ford under the FACE Act in connection with the Minnesota church protest in January. Both Lemon and Ford pled not guilty and have categorized the charges against them as politically motivated, maintaining that their coverage of the event was legally protected under the First Amendment. Ongoing legal battle over the Johnson Amendment. The report said the Biden administration did not neutrally apply the so-called Johnson Amendment, which bars 501c3 organizations, including churches and nonprofits, from endorsing political candidates. Trump told reporters in April 2025 that several pastors had described being targeted by the IRS over their political activity under the Biden administration. Though the law has been on the books since the 1950s, it has rarely been enforced. The IRS said in a July court filing that it would allow churches and other religious organizations to endorse political candidates in certain circumstances. The filing was part of a lawsuit that the National Religious Broadcasters, an international association of evangelical Christian communicators, and other plaintiffs initiated in 2024. But a federal judge unexpectedly dismissed the lawsuit in March, leaving the restrictions on churches' political speech in place for the time being. The National Religious Broadcasters filed a notice of appeal on April 22nd. In light of the ongoing legal battle, the Treasury Department announced in early April that it would be issuing guidance on how the Johnson Amendment applies to religious organizations later in the year. Alleged discrimination against Christian foster care families. The report further alleged the Department of Health and Human Services under the Biden administration discriminated against Christian foster families who became who, because of conflicts with their faith, insufficiently affirm the Biden administration's views on sexual orientation and gender ideology. The department issued a final rule in 2024 that sought to strengthen protection for LGBTQ youth in foster care by ensuring placements are free from harassment, mistreatment, and abuse, including related to a child's sexual orientation or gender identity. It said the Administration for Children and Families, a division of the department, was committed to upholding federal protections for free speech, religious exercise, and conscience for all providers and children in the child welfare system, and that it believed the rule respects these guarantees. The task force's report also said the Biden administration took steps to limit Christian families from seeking therapy from like-minded therapists on matters of sexual orientation and gender ideology based on the perceived dangers of such services. Biden's June 2022 executive order said his administration must safeguard LGBTQI plus youth from dangerous practices like so-called conversion therapy, given the significant harm of such practices. He said this was demonstrated by studies showing higher rates of suicidal thoughts and actions among those who have expressed conversion therapy, which seeks to change one's gender identity or sexual orientation. Concerns about the religious expression in the federal workplace. The report also accused the Biden administration of failing to provide adequate religious exemptions to its COVID-19 vaccine mandate for federal employees and contractors. It alleged the data from various agencies and third-party surveys, as well as personal testimonies, demonstrated a general reluctance to extend First Amendment rights to religious-based conduct. It added that religious exemption requests were summarily denied or remained pending indefinitely. Biden's executive order for federal employees noted that it was subject to such exemptions as required by law, which protects religious exemptions. The task force's report alleged that this promise was illusory. The Trump administration has referenced issues of religious freedom from the federal government more broadly, including through a July 2025 memo that outlined employees' rights to expressions of faith in the workplace. Experts at the time noted that the memo largely reiterated longtime federal policy, but said it was different in its examples of acceptable religious expression in such settings, which were solely from Christian and Jewish traditions. The Trump administration said at the time that the protections applied to all faiths. Final report to come in 2027. The task force published an initial report in September, which had similar criticisms of the Biden administration. The April 30th report said the task force would publish another report in 2027 with policy recommendations in line with Trump's executive order on perceived anti-Christian bias. The task force will dissolve in February 2027 unless Trump extends its term. Emu killed in Missouri as hailstorm rolls through region. Saman Shafiq, USA Today. Extreme weather with hail as large as softballs hit a zoo in Missouri on Tuesday, April 28th, killing a female emu and injuring a male rhea. The storm, which rolled quickly through the area, also damaged vehicles and roofs. Dickerson Park Zoo in Springfield said in an April 28th Facebook post that its 21-year-old female emu, Adam, died during the storm while a male rhea was injured and is under veterinary care. The zoo also sustained significant damage and remained closed on Wednesday, April 29th. In a follow-up post on April 29th, the zoo said the male rhea, Oscar, was doing well and thanked everyone for the well wishes. The zoo also said it planned to open on Thursday, April 30th, though some small birds will be off exhibit until skylights are repaired. Thank you to all staff and volunteers who are working right now to be ready for tomorrow, the zoo said. There is still much to be done, but please come visit. Emus, native to Australia, are tall, flightless birds, according to the San Diego Wildlife Alliance. The emu is the second largest living bird in the world after the ostrich, with adult females being larger and heavier than their male counterparts. Emus lived up to 35 years in zoos and between 10 and 20 years in the wild. Storm caused significant damage in Missouri. An intense storm rolled through parts of Springfield, Missouri and Greene County on April 28th. Justin Titus with the National Weather Service office in Springfield said meteorologists measured 4-inch hail after the first wave of the storm in the early afternoon. Cars across the region suffered significant damage, the Springfield News Leader, part of the USA Today network, reported. Power outages and damage to gas meters were also reported. Springfield-Branson National Airport said passengers who park cars at the airport should expect to see hail damage. Metal detectors in hand, two men uncover giant hoard of ancient coins. Michelle Del Rey, USA Today. Two detectorists recently uncovered real-life treasure in a Norwegian field, thousands of coins dating back to the Viking Age. The discovery began when the two private men found 19 silver coins on Friday, April 10th, in a field near Rena in Østerdalen, about 45 miles from Oslo, Norway's capital. The hobbyists suspected they located a cache of coins and contacted local authorities. Researchers from the University of Oslo's Museum of Cultural History certified the find and said in a news release on April 29th that the cache of 2,970 silver coins is the largest Viking Age coin hoard in Norwegian history. The hoard was deposited around 1047, the release said. The finding is extremely rare, with the last similar spotting occurring in 1950. This is a historic discovery, said Norwegian Minister of Climate and Environment Andrea Bjelland, B-J-E-L-A-N-D Eriksson. The fact that it is also from the Viking Age makes it even more spectacular. What kinds of coins were found? The coins include English, German, Danish, and Norwegian pieces minted under Knut the Great, C-N-U-T, Ethelred II, Otto III, and Harald Hardrada, kings of Norway, England, and Italy between the 980s and 1040s. Archaeologist Justine Bergstahl believes the coins were stored in the area due to iron production that occurred in the region between the 900s and 1200s, the release said. During that period, Vikings extracted ores from bogs and processed iron, which was later exported to Europe. The coins are likely revenue from the trade, he said. Earlier excavations of the area conducted by the museum found evidence of industrial-scale iron extraction. Bergstahl and other scientists will continue an archaeological excavation of the field. As a result, access to the area is restricted. Historically significant finds are protected under the Cultural Heritage Act of Norway, the release said. What will happen to the coins? The coins will be transported to the coin cabinet at the Museum of Cultural History, where they will be cataloged and studied for years to come, the museum confirmed. Man charged in Trump assassination attempt to remain in custody. Aisha Bagchi and Nadia Yancey Bragg, USA Today. The California man accused of trying to assassinate President Donald Trump is going to remain in custody for the foreseeable future after his defense team at an April 30th hearing dropped its challenge to the government keeping him jailed. At this time, we are conceding detention. Tazira Abe, one of the two lawyers appointed to represent Cole Thomas Allen, 31, said in a surprise move at the start of the hearing. The day before, the defense team filed a memo arguing Allen should be released ahead of his trial. Allen faces assassination and firearms charges after prosecutors say he attacked the White House Correspondents Association dinner at a Washington, D.C. Hilton Hotel April 25th. Allen was apprehended after firing a shotgun in the direction of stairs leading to the ballroom dinner area, prosecutors said in an April 29th court filing. The Justice Department alleged Allen took a photo of himself before committing the most serious crimes in U.S. law. An enhanced version of the image included in the filing shows him wearing a sheath knife, pliers, and wire cutters, consistent with items later recovered when law enforcement arrested him, according to the DOJ. Prosecutors say Allen emailed friends, family, and a former employer about his plans minutes before the attack. He told them administration officials, with the exception of FBI Director Kash Patel, are targets and that he would prioritize them from highest ranking to lowest, according to the message published by the New York Post and independently confirmed by USA Today. In light of that evidence, there are no bail conditions that would keep others safe if Allen were allowed to go free, according to prosecutors. So long as the president and members of his cabinet continue to appear publicly, which they undoubtedly will, the defendant's motivation for violence remains, they wrote in the April 29th filing. Truly unprecedented. Judge denies prosecutor's request to present more allegations against Allen. Prosecutor Charles Jones appeared eager at the April 30th public hearing to present more about the case, even though Allen dropped his fight against detention. He argued the court still had an obligation to hold a detention hearing and the government had an interest in presenting supplemental information. However, Magistrate Judge Maxila A. Apadhyaya UPADHYAYA appeared flummoxed by the request, asking what audience that would be for. What is the purpose of the government putting additional information on the record, she queried. Upadhyaya noted that if Allen renews his fight against detention, he may by that time be in front of a different judge who may want to hear fresh arguments on the issue. She said she never had a request by the government to hold a detention hearing after it already won its bid to keep the criminal defendant behind bars. I'm denying the government's request. It's truly unprecedented, she said. Defense complains of a 24-hour jail lockdown for Allen. Allen's lawyers argued in their own April 29th court filing that there were good reasons to release him ahead of trial. He has no criminal history, not even prior arrests, and has an impressive educational background, including a mechanical engineering bachelor's degree and a computer science master's degree, they said. The defense team also said Allen has a support network to keep him in line if the court agreed to release him. He was gainfully employed as a tutor in his home state of California and has support from family and friends who will ensure that he will not be in violation of any conditions of release that the court orders, according to the filing. He also dutifully attends his Christian church and is an active participant in his religious community. With the challenge to detention now dropped, defense lawyer Abe said that at the April 30th hearing that the defense was nonetheless concerned about Allen's conditions in jail. We would like the court to order the jail not to have him on 24-hour lockdown, she said. However, Judge Upadhyaya said that she would not override the jail without reviewing formal court filings from both the defense and prosecution first. I understand your concerns, but I'm not just making that judgment call or order on the fly, she said. Defense teams say Allen's rights violated in jail. The defense team had raised concerns about Allen's jail conditions ahead of the April 30th hearing. In an April 29th court filing, the defense said the jail that is holding Allen had violated his right to confidential legal visits the day before by making him confer with his legal team over a phone in a public area of the jail, while he was tied down and caged. Counsel were forced to sit in an open lobby area with jail staff and other attorneys standing nearby who could overhear the entirety of counsel's side of the conversation, the defense wrote. Within hours, Magistrate Judge Matthew J. Sharbaugh issued an order for the D.C. Department of Correction to permit Mr. Allen and his defense team to have contact, unrestricted legal visits during the pendency of his case. Allen's next court date is a preliminary hearing on May 11th. That is akin to a mini-trial where the prosecution calls witnesses and introduces evidence, and the defense may cross-examine those witnesses. If the judge overseeing the hearing concludes the defendant probably committed the crime, the charges will be allowed to go forward. Trump's IRS lawsuit is best shakedown in presidential history. Opinion. James Bovard, opinion contributor. President Donald Trump is suing the Internal Revenue Service to force the American people to pay him at least $10 billion in damages because he was embarrassed when his tax returns leaked out in 2020. Trump ordered his appointees at federal agencies to speedily give him the billions to settle his lawsuit. But on April 24th, federal judge Kathleen Williams temporarily stopped the greatest shakedown in presidential history. This tawdry tale took off in late January when Trump's lawyers sued the IRS because a contractor sent the president's tax returns to the New York Times in 2020. That contractor was sentenced to prison for 5 years, but Trump apparently believes that the American people still owe him a king's ransom. Trump is suing an agency he oversees for negligence. The lawsuit asserts that the leaked tax returns caused Trump and his sons public embarrassment, unfairly tarnished their business reputations, portrayed them in a false light, and negatively affected President Trump and the other plaintiffs' public standing. Almost all presidents voluntarily disclose their tax returns. From 2014 onward, Trump often promised to disclose his tax returns if he ran for the presidency, but he never released them. When the returns finally leaked out just before the 2020 election, many Americans were appalled. In 2016 and 2017, Trump paid only $750 in federal income taxes each year and paid no income taxes at all in 10 of the previous 15 years. However, according to Trump, the real outrage is that other Americans finally learned the president paid far less taxes than they did. Trump's lawsuit pretends he was an innocent bystander. Who was president at the time of that leak? Trump. Who appointed the chief of the IRS? Trump. and who deserves $10 billion because of alleged federal misconduct under his watch? Trump. Trump is pressuring IRS officials to pay him. When asked on NBC News about the link between his IRS lawsuit and his cabinet members, Trump said, "What I would do, tell them to pay me." Trump issued an executive order that binds all government lawyers to the president's interpretation of the law, as the Times reported. And there will be no ethics problems with the self-serving deal because Attorney General Pam Bondi fired the Justice Department's chief ethics watchdog before Trump fired her. Judge Williams set a hearing for May 27th to examine whether the Constitution allows the president to sue the federal government he oversees, Politico reported. The judge noted that the lawsuit claims President Trump is bringing this suit in his personal capacity.

0: and possess vast mines in Botswana that could deliver 150,000 pounds of gold bullion to cover the $10 billion payout. Instead, any settlement will be paid by Americans who paid far more in taxes than Trump. Trump may envision a public ceremony in which he is presented with a giant check for the $10 billion, akin to the ceremony when he received the Nobel Peace Prize from Corina Machado, the lady who actually won that award. Hard-pressed taxpayers won't be amused. Roughly 10 million Americans pay federal income taxes annually, not counting people who receive more in earned income tax credits than they pay in income taxes. A $10 billion settlement divided by 100 million taxpayers works out to about $100 per taxpayer or $200 per couple. If congressional Democrats are savvy, they would mandate that the payout to Trump be financed by IRS penalty letters sent directly to 100 million taxpayers. To add salt to the wound, citizens would be compelled to send their payments directly to his Mar-a-Lago estate in Florida. Trump sought to stifle criticism of any IRS settlement he pockets, telling NBC News, "Any money that I win, I'll give to charity, 100% to charity, charities that will be approved by government or whatever." Whatever goes a long way for Trump. How would Americans benefit from $10 billion going to the Rename Everything Everywhere for Donald Trump Foundation? His record on contributions to nonprofits is on par with his tax return transparency. The Washington Post reported in 2016, Trump promised millions to charity. We found less than $10,000 over 7 years. In 2019, a New York judge slammed the Donald J. Trump Foundation for flagrantly abusing its nonprofit status to benefit the president's political efforts. It makes no sense to hold average Americans liable for a federal agency's faulty oversight of a contractor. The IRS has a dismal record of protecting taxpayer privacy going back to the last century under both Republican and Democratic presidents. Fixing the agency is a better solution than letting the president raid the Treasury. If Trump can command his appointees to give him $10 billion, could he manufacture another grievance against a federal agency and demand $1 trillion? Will shining sunlight on Trump's commands to his underlings to shower him with tax dollars spur a backlash from long-suffering taxpayers? Or will Judge Williams' ruling be a bellwether for other judicial and political rulings that finally block Trump's claims to practically unlimited power? Michigan's Sharon Moore investigation ends after racking up over $11 million cost. Jenner and Block, the Chicago-based law firm contracted by the University of Michigan to investigate former coach Sharon Moore and the culture of the school's athletic department, has run up quite a tab. According to disclosures obtained by the Detroit News, part of the USA Today network, on April 30th, the school now owes over $11.5 million to Jenner and Block for services rendered from November to April, which have now concluded, per the Detroit News. The firm, which vastly increased the scope of its investigation after initially being brought on to investigate what was then an alleged inappropriate relationship between Moore and former Michigan staffer Paige Scheiber, looked into how the relationship was able to continue in the manner it did without oversight. That, in conjunction with several other scandals that dated to the Jim Harbaugh and Juwan Howard eras, painted a picture of a school that was not managing its culture well. Michigan has since hired former Utah coach Kyle Whittingham to take over its football program and won a national championship under second-year men's basketball coach Dusty May. Moore was sentenced to 18 months probation for two misdemeanors following an incident in December 2025. Nikola Jokic at center of Nuggets-Timberwolves fight. Jace Evans, USA Today. Nikola Jokic was at the center of a heated confrontation during the fourth quarter of the Denver Nuggets' potential elimination game against the Minnesota Timberwolves. Jokic, the three-time NBA MVP, got into it with the Timberwolves' Jalen Clark, who was called for a personal foul with 9 minutes and 47 seconds to go. Clark shoved Jokic, and Jokic shoved Clark back. Clark pulled at Jokic as he fell, and things escalated from there. Naz Reid also got involved, shoving Jokic in the back. Cooler heads eventually prevailed, and the players were all separated. After review, Jokic, Clark, and Reid were all hit with technical fouls. That resulted in one free throw for the Nuggets. Minnesota, which was without Anthony Edwards, went on to win 110-98 to win the series 4-2. I'm Mickey Vandeleau, and this has been USA Today. I'll see you next week.
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1: Good morning. Early this morning, look for clear skies and a low around 47. Later today, there is a slight chance of rain and a high around 57. Saturday night, look for clear skies and a low around 47. Sunday, expect sunshine with a high near 73. Sunday night, look for clear skies with a low near 59. Monday, there is a slight chance of rain with a high near 79. Get your weather every hour right here on Mind's Eye Radio, your virtual newsstand.
2: In Belleville, it's partly cloudy and 54 degrees. In Fairview Heights, it's partly cloudy and 52 degrees. In Granite City, it's overcast and 55 degrees.
3: 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Game time is at 7:30 p.m. On Sunday, August 30th, City SC hosts FC Dallas. 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Game time is at 7:30 p.m. On Saturday, September 19th, City SC hosts Toronto FC at Energizer Park. Game time is at 7:30 p.m. On Sunday, October 11th, LA Galaxy comes to visit Energizer Park, and kickoff is at 6 p.m. On Wednesday, October 14th, City SC hosts the Vancouver Whitecaps FC. Game time is at 7:30 p.m. On Wednesday, October 28th, the Portland Timbers come to town. Game time is at 7:30 p.m. And in our last audio-described game of the season, on Saturday, October 31st, City SC hosts San Diego FC. Kickoff is at 2 p.m. For the full list of events and links to purchase tickets, visit our calendar at bit.ly/upcoming-ad-events.
4: One species of bird is as well adapted to diving into water as it is to soaring above it. I'm David Ginder. We'll highlight this bird that's an expert at catching fish on today's Nature Watch. When it comes to catching fish, you cannot beat an osprey. This bird, which is found along shorelines and resembles an eagle, can spot fish while hovering 50 to 100 feet above water. It then dives toward the water head first with talons extended. Osprey hit the water so forcefully they create quite a splash and have been known to submerge completely before rising out of the water. The osprey's talons are well adapted for catching its slippery prey. For example, the soles on their feet are covered with spines. Once it has grabbed its meal, an osprey maintains its aerodynamics by pausing in mid-air to shake the water from its feathers and position the fish head first in its talons. Do you have a comment about our show? 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
4: 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Grab yourself a cup of coffee and relax while we bring you the morning news. 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
8: Hello, hello, hello. It's Rochelle, and it's time for articles from the State Journal Register, Springfield edition for Thursday, April 30th, 2026. First headline, millionaire tax proposal fails in Illinois House. A millionaire tax proposal floated in the Illinois House failed to gain enough traction in Springfield last week, making it increasingly unlikely that voters will be asked to approve the measure in November. House Speaker Emmanuel Chris Welch, Democrat from Hillside, confirmed to reporters on April 22nd that the constitutional amendment proposed by Representative LaShawn Ford, Democrat of Chicago, was not going to be called for a vote last week. The House is not scheduled to be in after April 23rd, before the May 3rd deadline to put constitutional amendments on the November ballot. Everyone knows it needs a lot more work, Welch said. There were a lot of questions that people had, and they deserve to have those answers to those questions. Increasing taxes on millionaires was a priority for Welch and many progressives in Springfield, but the speaker said it didn't have the votes to pass the House. Constitutional amendments require a 71-vote supermajority in the chamber, and the proposal was deeply unpopular with Republicans, meaning at least 71 of the House's 78 Democrats would need to push it out to the Senate. We were very close, Welch said. But close is not enough, and we're committed to getting it right. We're going to continue to work towards it. It could be a few years before lawmakers revisit the concept. The next deadline for approving constitutional amendments is early May 2028, 6 months ahead of the presidential election. How it would work? Illinois' Constitution mandates a flat tax rate regardless of income. Voters would have to approve an amendment changing that to tax millionaires more. Under the amendment being floated in Springfield, income over $1 million would be taxed at 3%. It would be the first time under the current Constitution that a specific tax rate on income would be included in the guiding document, which has led some people to question if that's a smart choice, given that the value of money changes over time and the Constitution cannot be easily changed. The state's current 4.95% tax rate is dictated by lawmakers. The amendment also called for splitting revenue from the millionaire tax equally between a property tax relief fund and K-12 education. There was also disagreement among lawmakers about exactly where the revenue should go. A study published by researchers at the Illinois Economic Policy Institute and the University of Illinois at Urbana-Champaign last month found the tax would generate $3.8 billion in its first full year and $4.2 billion by 2030, revenue estimates the researchers labeled as conservative. The Nonpartisan Commission on Government Forecasting and Accountability pegged the number at $2.1 billion annually, but cautioned that it could fluctuate greatly by year. About 1% of people in Illinois would pay the tax. Political will. The proposal was more specific than a proposed amendment in 2020 that would have allowed a graduated tax structure in the state. But that was rejected by voters. And even though 61% of voters signaled support for the millionaire tax in 2024 in a non-binding referendum, some lawmakers were still skeptical about a binding amendment getting voters' blessings. The message that was very clear to me after the last effort was the voters weren't quite ready for that, Senate President Don Harmon, Democrat from Oak Park, told reporters last week. So we're going to have to do some serious evaluation here before advancing anything right now. The bill passed out of a House committee on Tuesday on a party line vote. They do not trust Illinois government with more money, Representative Amy Ehrlich, Republican from Godfrey, said in the committee. They don't trust that it's really doing those things that they said, and there's nothing in the language that's going to guarantee that. Even Governor J.B. Pritzker, who was a cheerleader of the 2020 amendment and spent millions of dollars supporting it, wasn't pressuring lawmakers to approve a new amendment this year. He had said he continues to support the concept, but it will be up to the legislature if they want to place it on the ballot. Amendments don't require the governor's signature after passing the legislature. Welch also told reporters he hopes to get support from business groups for the amendment in the future. Multiple business groups who also opposed the 2020 amendment registered their opposition to this year's proposal. Voters may still see an amendment on redistricting in November, however, after the House approved one on Wednesday. The Senate must still approve it by the end of next week for that to appear on the ballot. Next headline. Barbecue restaurant abruptly closes in Springfield. While a sign on the door of the only Smokey Bones location in Illinois reads permanently closed, that matter is up in the air. An employee of the barbecue restaurant told a Sturt Journal Register reporter on April 28 that restaurant was closed for business that day and that we may be open tomorrow, but we may be permanently closed. The employee, who didn't want to give his name, also acknowledged that the restaurant might be working through a sale. It appeared that inventory that had been taken out earlier in the day was being returned to the restaurant by a number of employees Tuesday afternoon. Last June, FAT, Fast, Authentic, and Tasty Brands, the parent company of Smokey Bones and behind food chains like Fazoli's and Fatburger, announced it was shifting business models for Smokey Bones. The shift in business included plans to close several current Smokey Bones locations and convert them into Twin Peaks, an adult-themed sports bar similar to Hooters that operated briefly in Springfield's West Side. But Fat Brands entered Chapter 11 on January 26, and that filing included Twin Hospitality Group, the public company that owned Twin Peaks and Smokey Bones. Fat Brands had an auction scheduled for April 28. Eric Manzik, Senior Director of Corporate Communications at Fat Brands, did not immediately respond to an email from the SJR seeking clarification on the matter. Smokey Bones began the year with two locations in Springfield, but the Rockford location closed in January, leaving Springfield as the only remaining in the state. A number of empty restaurants, including Hooters and the Do Chili Parlor, sit in proximity to Smokey Jones. Originally owned by Darden Restaurants, Inc., Smokey Bones arrived in the capital city on the heels of its then-sister restaurant Red Lobster and Olive Garden. Both of those restaurants still operate in Springfield. Red Lobster Investor Holdings CEO Damola Akandulan was raised in Springfield. The 37-year-old entrepreneur was born in Nigeria and raised in Zimbabwe and the Netherlands before coming to the U.S. Next headline. Estimated 150,000 Illinois residents set to lose SNAP benefits May 1st. Up to 150,000 Illinoisans are set to lose access to food assistance beginning May 1st. As many as 150,000 residents are slated to lose benefits from the Supplemental Nutritional Assistance Program as changes take effect from the One Big Beautiful Act. Governor J.B. Pritzker's office is encouraging SNAP recipients to use the state screening tools to check their status. The office also shared resources for work and volunteer opportunities that could help the recipients retain assistance. Here's what to know. Who's at risk for losing benefits? Here are the Illinoisans whose benefits are at risk beginning May 1st. First, people who have not worked, participated in a training program, or volunteered a minimum of 80 hours per month beginning February 1st, 2026. Or people aged 18 to 64 years old, recipients who do not have children under 14, those who are able-bodied, physically and mentally able to work, people who are not eligible for an exemption, the 150,000 able-bodied adults without dependents, individuals estimated to be at risk of losing benefits have not yet submitted documentation of work, training, volunteering, or an exemption, Pritzker's office said. New work requirements went into effect on February 1st, saying able-bodied adults without dependents may only receive SNAP for 3 months in a 3-year period unless they meet the work requirements or are otherwise exempt. Able-bodied adults without dependents without an exemption must spend at least 80 hours each month working, earning $935 per month or more, participating in an approved work program, volunteering, or doing a combination of those activities. The screening tool. Residents can use an abe.illinois.gov to see if they are meeting SNAP work requirements. Work and volunteer opportunities. Pritzker's office shared resources for work and volunteer opportunities via Job Ready Illinois and Serve Illinois. Residents can find more resources at snapworkrequirements.illinois.gov. Ripping away food assistance from Illinoisans. Pritzker said in the news release that Trump is ripping away food assistance for residents. For 60 years, Americans across the country have relied on federal food assistance to prevent them from going hungry. Now, as the cost of groceries, gas, and utilities are all rising, Donald Trump is ripping away food assistance from Illinoisans, Pritzker stated. The number of people receiving food assistance has reportedly declined by more than 3 million people since Trump took office. The U.S. Department of Agriculture also imposed restrictions on the foods that SNAP recipients can buy from many states, which the department attributes to the Trump administration's leadership to strengthen integrity and restore nutritional value within the SNAP program, a web page from the agency reads. Next headline. Supreme Court rejects Louisiana voting map. Ruling gives states more control in redistricting. The U.S. Supreme Court on April 29th threw out a congressional map in Louisiana that had been drawn to protect the voting power of Black residents, a decision with implications for a landmark civil rights law. An ideologically divided court sided 6-3 with the Trump administration and with the non-Black voters who challenged the map as relying too heavily on race to sort voters. And it did so just 3 years after upholding the 1965 Voting Rights Act vote dilution projections for racial minorities. Writing for the conservative majority, Justice Samuel Alito called the map an unconstitutional gerrymander that violates the constitutional rights of the non-Black voters who challenged it. The court's three liberal justices dissented. Justice Elena Kagan said the consequences of the majority's decision are likely to be far-reaching and grave, rendering the projections of the civil rights law all but a dead letter. The decision could ultimately reduce the number of Black and Hispanic members in Congress and boost Republicans' chances of winning more seats in the House, where they have a thin majority. States now have a freer hand to change boundaries of voting districts at all levels of government. But the ruling, one of the most anticipated of the term, may not have been issued in time to make a significant difference in this year's midterm elections. A few states could try redrawing congressional maps, but would likely face both practical and legal challenges. Section 2 of the Voting Rights Act tries to prevent legislative map drawers from diminishing the voting power of racial minorities by either packing them into one district or spreading them out across too many districts to have an impact. Those protections became more important after the court in 2013 struck down a different part of the act, one used to monitor states with a history of discrimination. It will now be easier for Republicans to draw maps that favor their party, particularly in the South, where a voter's race closely aligns with party preference. Alito wrote that the voting rights law requires evidence giving rise to a strong inference of intentional discrimination. In her dissent, Kagan wrote that intentional discrimination is very difficult to prove. That means, she said, under the majority's new view of the law, a state can systematically dilute minority citizens' voting power without legal consequences. In Louisiana, the racially and politically charged case grew out of a years-long battle over the state's congressional map. After the 2020 census, the state legislature created a map that had only one majority Black district out of six, even though Black people make up about one-third of the state's population. When a group of Black voters sued, lower court said the map likely violated the Voting Rights Act, the centerpiece legislation of the civil rights movement passed after peaceful marchers were attacked by Alabama state troopers on what became known as Bloody Sunday. But in 2024, when the GOP-controlled legislature created a second majority Black district, a group of self-described non-Black voters went to court in a separate action, arguing a racial quota cost the state a Republican seat in a narrowly divided Congress. The Supreme Court debated the issue in early 2025. Rather than issuing a decision, however, the justices took the rare step of calling for a second round of oral arguments that more squarely put the future of the redistricting protections in jeopardy. They asked whether states may create legislative districts that comply with the Voting Rights Act without violating the bans on racial discrimination in the 14th and 15th Amendment. Changes to the Constitution passed after the Civil War to protect the rights of formerly enslaved people. Louisiana, which initially defended the map, argued instead in October that the Voting Rights Act redistricting protections were both unworkable and unconstitutional. The Justice Department, under President Donald Trump, likewise agreed that it's more that it's become too easy for courts to invalidate maps as discriminating against blacks without sufficiently considering whether race-neutral factors such as certain protections and partisan advantages played a role. The way Section 2 has been construed is so far from the things that are likely intentionally discriminatory and indeed are affirmatively compelling gerrymandering that are constitutional, Hashim Mupan, a Justice Department attorney, said during oral arguments. The attorney representing black voters in Louisiana countered, arguing the civil rights law has played a crucial role in diversifying leadership in the state and giving minority voters an equal opportunity to participate in the process. Democratic voting rights groups had warned that Republicans could gain 19 more House seats if the court gutted vote dilution protections. But J. Benjamin Agunaga, Louisiana's Solicitor General, said Republicans risk turning safe districts for incumbents into competitive ones if they don't create majority-minority districts, showing there are reasons other than the Voting Rights Act that might prompt a legislation to avoid spreading racial minorities among multiple districts. Next, Congress grills Hegseth on Iran war. Deadline to extend the conflict is nearing. Pentagon Chief Pete Hegseth faced questions on the Iran war from Congress for the first time since the two-month conflict began, as President Donald Trump warned the Middle East country to get smart soon and make a deal that meets U.S. demands. In his opening statement before the House Armed Service Committee, Hegseth celebrated the U.S. Armed Forces and blasted critics of the war as the military's biggest adversary. At the same hearing, Jules Hurst III, the Pentagon's acting comptroller, said the war in Iran has cost around $25 billion to date. Confronted by California Representative Salu Kabaja about the estimated cost and how much more the United States plan to spend on the conflict in the future, Hegseth replied, "The question I would ask is this committee is what is it worth to ensure that Iran never gets a nuclear weapon?" Representative Ro Khanna, a Democrat from California, also pressed Hegseth on the economic cost of the war to American taxpayers. "You're saying that your operation is preventing a nuclear Iran. Will you acknowledge that there is an economic cost to the American people for doing what you believe is necessary?" Khanna asked, adding the war will increase costs by $5,000 for American households. The Pentagon's $25 billion estimate of the cost of the war was totally off, he said. "It's the incompetence," he added. Hegseth retorted that the cost of gas in Khan's home state of California was twice as expensive due to horrible policy. Khanna shot back, "You said you wouldn't get into bad wars. You said you would bring down the prices." The comments came as talks between Washington and Tehran appeared to be at an impasse. Trump on April 29th told Axios he rejected Iran's latest proposal as it did not address U.S. concerns about its nuclear program. Earlier in the day, Trump in a social media post said Iran can't get their act together. They don't know how to sign a non-nuclear deal. They better get smart soon. Oil and gas prices surge. Meanwhile, the two countries continue blocking shipping traffic in the Persian Gulf, raising global energy prices and surging gas prices to their highest levels in 4 years. The price of oil surged to a four-week high early on April 29th, with Brent crude, the global standard, trading at $116, up 4%. Gas prices were also higher. One day after reaching a four-year high, AAA's national tracker on April 29 showed the average price of a gallon of gas unleaded was $4.229. At a separate budget hearing on April 29, Pentagon Controller Jules Hertz III told Congress the war in Iran has cost around $25 billion to date, with most going toward replenishing munitions and some toward operations and maintenance and the movement of equipment. The Pentagon will also put together a supplemental request to Congress for more money to fund the war, Hertz said. Trump mulls extended blockade. Trump discussed a potential months-long extension of the blockade of Iranian ports during an April 28th meeting with energy executives, according to a White House official. Trump and the oil executives talked about steps that could be taken to alleviate global oil markets already disrupted by the blockade of the Straits of Hormuz if the blockade is extended for months longer, according to the White House official who spoke on the condition of anonymity. Treasury Secretary Scott Bessent hosted the meeting, which was also attended by Vice President J.D. Vance and White House Chief of Staff Susie Wiles. Which oil executives in attendance was not immediately clear. Meanwhile, Iranian officials said on April 28th, the country could withstand the U.S. blockade as it was using alternative trade routes. Trump faces 60-day deadline. Trump could soon face a hurdle to continuing the war on Iran. According to the War Powers Resolution of 1973, the president has 60 days after beginning a military conflict before he would potentially need approval from Congress to continue fighting. The countdown started when the president formally notified lawmakers March 2nd, meaning the deadline is May 1st. Further fighting after that date is expected to have Congress's sign-off, and a few Republicans have indicated they would not vote to continue fighting in Iran beyond that point. However, so far, GOP lawmakers have shot down every Democratic effort to stop the war. Trump could also give himself a 30-day extension to continue operations. Fighting continues in Lebanon. Lebanon's President Joseph Aoun slammed Israel in a statement on April 28th, accusing the country of targeting non-combatants after Israeli airstrikes killed three Lebanese emergency response workers. President Aoun considered this attack to be added to a series of attacks of targeted relief and first aid workers, his office said in a statement. The strikes indicate that Israel continues to violate international laws and conventions that protect civilians, paramedics, civil defense personnel, the Red Cross, and workers in the field of rescue, first aid, and medicine. According to his office, the three civil defense personnel were killed while attempting a search and rescue mission connected to a different Israeli attack in southern Lebanon. USA Today has reached out to the State Department for comment. The United Nations Human Rights Office said in March that Israeli airstrikes on civilians in Lebanon may amount to war crimes. More than 2,500 people have been killed in Israeli strikes across Lebanon since March 2nd, when Iran-backed militant group Hezbollah fired on Israeli positions and triggered a widespread Israeli air and ground campaign. Next, beautiful British day for King's visit. Charles said UK-US bond remains strong. It was a very British day in the United States. King Charles III spent the second day of his four-day state visit tramping down concerns over the increasingly rocky relationship between the United States and the United Kingdom. He delivered a rare and historic speech to a joint Congress, reaffirming that the two nations were, in fact, united. The state visit, the most consequential of Charles's reign, commemorates the 250th anniversary of the signing of the Declaration of Independence. It is the king's first U.S. trip since his 2023 coronation. The royals ended April 28th with a state dinner where Charles and President Donald Trump exchanged toasts. A beautiful British day. Red coats took over the White House lawn. But don't worry, it wasn't the British Army. The president's own United States Marine Band wearing red jackets welcomed Charles and Queen Camilla to the White House. The White House embraced some British traditions and highlighted English icons, and even Mother Nature brought a London-esque overcast to Charles and Camilla's visit. "What a beautiful British day this is," Trump said in opening remarks on the damp lawn, gray clouds luring overhead. U.S. flags and the Union Jack lined the steps leading to the portico balcony of the White House. The pastries the White House put out for an educational event on AI attended by First Lady Melania Trump and Camilla included cheddar cheese and sweet pepper sandwiches, lemon mandolines, and scones titled the Queen's Drop Scones. The First Lady and Queen walked around a tennis pavilion on the White House grounds to meet with students for the events. While some students virtually tested reality headsets, others looked at glass enclosed plates and statues, including a bust of former British Prime Minister, Minister Winston Churchill. They also gazed at a painting of former President John Adams, who was the first U.S. ambassador to Great Britain. The state of the bond is strong. Typically, when a leader addresses Congress, it's the President of the United States who often proclaims the State of the Union is strong. The United States and the United Kingdom are at odds over a range of issues, from Trump's ongoing tariff war, his insults against NATO, and the ongoing war with Iran, to name a few. But the King said the bond between his country and the United States remain strong. "Ours is a partnership born out of dispute, but no less strong for it," Charles said. "Our nations are in fact instinctively like-minded, a product of the common democratic legal and social traditions in which our governance is rooted to this day. Nations are in fact instinctively like-minded, a product of the common democratic legal and social traditions in which our governance is rooted to this day. Drawing on these values and traditions, time and again, our countries have always found ways to come together." Charles's speech was sprinkled with jokes that landed well among lawmakers. There were notable party divides in applause and standing ovations. Democrats cheered Charles's remarks, stressing the importance of the NATO alliance and protecting the environment. Republicans were rowdier when the King highlighted his Christian faith. War and conflict. A major point of contention in recent weeks between the United States and the United Kingdom. The war in Iran. Charles notably did not mention the war in Iran by name in his speech to Congress. The United Kingdom has said it does not want to be involved in the war. Instead, he voiced support as a Christian for interfaith relationships. "Having devoted a large part of my life to interfaith relationships and greater understanding, it is that faith in the triumph of light over darkness which I have found confirmed countless times," the King said to applause. "It is why it is my hope, my prayer, that in these turbulent times, working together and with our international partners, we can stem the beating of shares into swords." But Charles did mention one country at war that needs help, Ukraine. He called for continued mutual support for its defense. The same unyielding resolve the two nations showed in fighting terrorism after September 11, 2001, is needed for the defense of Ukraine and her most courageous people, he said before being interrupted by applause. "It is needed in order to secure a truly just and lasting peace." Though Charles did not specify Iran policy in his speech, Trump, during his toast, said the king agreed that Iran should not have a nuclear weapon. We're doing a little Middle East work right now. We're doing very well. We have militarily defeated that particular opponent, and we're never going to let that opponent ever. Charles agrees with me even more than I do. We're never going to let that opponent have a nuclear weapon, he said. Tuxes and tech leaders. The State House dinner was a white tie affair. Tuxedos with tails and floor-length

bouquets of lilac, butterflies, phlox, and lilies in the lilies of the valley filled the center of the tables like a garden. Table candelabras set the mood. Tables were set with 250 pieces of vermeil from the White House collection, in addition to handcrafted ceramics by distinguished American artisans, including Ben Wolfe. The White House served Dover sole murier as a main course. For dessert, a chocolate gâteau shaped like a beehive. Guests included some of the United States' leading techs, such as Apple CEO Tim Cook and Amazon CEO Jeff Bezos, plus all the conservative justices on the Supreme Court. Even athletes receive invites. Golfer Rory McIlroy of Northern Ireland and New England Patriots owner Robert Kraft. Next headline. AG wants the ballroom project to resume. Preservation group accused of Trump derangement syndrome. Acting Attorney General Tom Blanche asked a federal judge late April 27th to lift his order halting President Donald Trump's planned $400 million ballroom in a filing remarkably close in style and tone to the president's social media posts. Blanche wrote that the shooting attack at the White House corresponding dinner demonstrated that reasonable minds could not oppose the proposed heavily secured ballroom in a filing to U.S. District Judge Richard Leon. Leon ruled on March 31st that above ground construction on the project must stop until the project has been approved by Congress in response to a lawsuit filed by the National Trust for Historical Preservation. The National Trust for Historic Preservation is a beautiful name, but even their name, fake, because they add the words in the United States to the National Trust for Historic Preservation. It makes it sound like a governmental agency, which it is not. The filing began. After the Saturday night attempted assassination, which could have never taken place in the new facility, reasonable minds can no longer differ. The injunction must be dissolved, he wrote, going on to describe the preservation group as suffering from Trump derangement syndrome, commonly referred to as TDS. Trump has reportedly said, included in a briefing immediately following the shooting, that the 20,000 square foot addition would have prevented a would-be shooter from getting close to him. But the proposed ballroom's capacity is 1,000 and would not have accommodated the 2,500 strong guest list for the correspondents' dinner. The U.S. Court of Appeals for the District of Columbia Circuit on April 17th put Leon's preliminary injunction blocking construction on hold and set oral arguments for the case for June 5th. National Trust for Historic Preservation stands firm. National Trust President and CEO Carol Quinlan said the group is not planning to drop the lawsuit. We are not planning to voluntarily dismiss our lawsuit, which endangers no one, and which respectfully asks the administration to follow the law. Ballroom construction is continuing unabated until June 5th at the earliest because the injunction is on hold, she said. We have always acknowledged the utility of a larger meeting space at the White House, but it lawfully requires the approval of Congress, which the administration could seek at any time. The annual correspondence dinner, held for years at the Washington Hilton, descended into chaos when a gunman tried to run past the security checkpoint and shots were fired. The suspect, Cole Allen of Torrance, California, was apprehended by security officials and indicted on April 27th on charges of attempting to assassinate the president. Trump, Vice President J.D. Vance, and cabinet members were immediately evacuated for the cavernous ballroom in the basement of the hotel, packed with more than 2,500 journalists, politicians, and celebrities. The filing described the many safety features of the proposed ballroom, for which the East Wing was demolished in October. The bulletproof windows and glass, the heavy steel, drone-proof roof protect what is below. With such a facility, it would have been impossible for an attack like that, which took place Saturday evening, the filing said.
Saturday's narrow miss, which marks the third assassination attempt on President Trump since 2024, confirms what should have already been obvious. Presidents need a secure space for large events, which that currently does not exist in Washington, D.C., and this court injunction stalling this project cannot defensibly continue. Boebert backs ballroom. Trump's allies have also rallied behind the calls. House Speaker Mike Johnson described the shooting as surreal after Secret Service rushed him to safety in a April 27 Fox News interview. He touted the proposed ballroom as the most secure compound in the world. It won't have hotel rooms above it. It will have 7-inch thick glass, for example, on the windows, he said. Representative Lauren Boebert, Republican from Colorado, said in an April 26 post on X that she was working with her team to draft legislation ensuring the White House ballroom is completed. I don't believe congressional approval is required for the project, but if it'll keep activist judges on the sidelines, so be it. More to come this week, she wrote. Leon ruled March 31st that construction should stop except for action strictly necessary to ensure safety and security of the White House and its grounds. The Trump administration argued in an April 3rd motion that the entire ballroom construction needed to proceed or it would leave the executive mansion open and exposed and create grave national security harms to the building, the president, his family, and staff. Leon said on April 16th that he found the administration's attempt to sidestep his previous ruling incredible, if not disingenuous. Blanche's ruling also contends that the lawsuit would not have been brought if it had been proposed by another president. But because it is Donald J. Trump, a highly successful real estate developer who has abilities that others don't, especially those who assume the office of the president, this frivolous and meritless lawsuit was filed. Again, it's called Trump Derangement Syndrome, it said. Next headline. FBI director faces DOJ charges again. Instagram post subject of Comey's prosecution. Former FBI Director James Comey has been indicted for a second time after a judge dismissed an earlier indictment in November. A federal grand jury in North Carolina charged Comey on April 28th with threatening to harm or kill President Donald Trump in an Instagram post in May 2025. The indictment also accuses Comey of disregarding a substantial risk that his post would be viewed as threatening violence. The Instagram post depicted an image of seashells reading 8647. The Trump supporters interpret the post as a threat because 86 is slang terms that means to throw out or get rid of, according to a Merriam-Webster, and Trump is the 47th U.S. president. Comey later deleted the post and said in a new one that he didn't realize some folks associate those numbers with violence, adding he took the post down because he opposes violence of any kind. Previously, the Trump administration pushed to prosecute Comey on allegations that he lied to Congress and obstructed a congressional proceedings, but the case was dismissed after a judge determined the prosecutor who brought it, a former personal lawyer to Trump with no previous prosecutorial experience, was unlawfully appointed. The Justice Department has appealed that ruling. Both prosecutions have come after Trump specifically called for Comey to be criminally charged in September. Comey served as director of the FBI during the first Trump administration before the president fired him in 2017. Well, they're back, this time about a picture of seashells on a North Carolina beach a year ago. And this won't be the end of it, Comey said in a video statement posted on his Substack April 28th. But nothing has changed to me. I'm still innocent. I'm still not afraid. And I still believe in the independent federal judiciary. So let's go, Comey added. Patrick Fitzgerald, a lawyer for Comey and former DOJ official, said in a statement his client vigorously denies the charges. We will contest these charges in the courtroom and look forward to vindicating Mr. Comey and the First Amendment, Fitzgerald said.
At a press conference April 28th, Acting Attorney General Todd Blanche argued that Comey's indictment isn't unique. Over the past year, this department has charged dozens of cases involving threats against all sorts of individuals. We take those seriously, every single one of them, he said. However, Democrats and First Amendment advocates decry the charges as politically motivated and a threat to free speech. The term 86 has many possible meanings, including impeachment. It's part of political discourse. Carl DeVries, a spokesperson at the Free Speech Focus Foundation for Individual Rights and Expression, said in a statement. DeVries, noted conservative commentator Jack Posobiec, posted 8646 on Twitter in 22, referring to then President Joe Biden. He rightly faced no criminal charges. The idea that Comey's picture of seashells conveyed a serious intent to harm the president is ridiculous. Senator Dick Durbin, Democrat from Illinois, alleged the Justice Department is seeking to appease the president with the new charges against Comey. Just like the last baseless indictment against Comey, this is another weapon of weaponizing the Justice Department and lashing out on behalf of a vengeful president, Durbin said in a statement. In business, Copilot rolled out to Accenture employees. Chatbot deal is major boost for Microsoft. Microsoft is rolling out its Copilot 365 AI assistant to all of Accenture's roughly 743,000 employees in the biggest enterprise deal for the chatbot as the software giant seeks to convert more of its vast customer base into paying users. Financial details of the agreement were not disclosed by the companies in a joint statement on April 27th. It is a major boost for Microsoft, just as more than 3% of its over 450 million 365 enterprise users pay for the $30 a month offering. Slow Copilot adoption and uneven cloud growth have deepened investor worries over return from Microsoft's hefty AI outlay. Its shares have down 12% this year after their biggest quarterly drop since the 2008 financial crisis in January to March. The build moves on Accenture's plan in 2024 to offer Copilot to as many as 300,000 employees. The company has emerged as one of the most aggressive corporate adopters of AI. Charles Lambana, who leads Microsoft's M365 apps and Copilot platform, told Reuters that efforts to offer multiple AI models, including from Anthropic to tools such as Critique, which uses one model to check another's output, are aiding demand. Microsoft has recently pushed Anthropic's technology aggressively to customers, aiming to reduce its open AI reliance while tapping demand for products from the Claude creator. Accenture said the initial Copilot deployment has paid off. About 97% of staff said Copilot helped them complete routine tasks up to 15 times faster, while 53% reported major gains in productivity, according to a self-reported company survey of 200,000 users. Our teams are already doing higher value work because of it, said Accenture CEO Julie Sweet. The remarks follow recent reports that have raised doubts about productivity gains from AI. A survey of nearly 6,000 senior executives at U.S., U.K., German, and Australian firms published by the National Bureau of Economic Research in February found nearly 90% said AI had no impact on employment or productivity over the past 3 years. In more business news, Amazon unveils AI agents for hiring. Software aims to help firms recruit workers. Amazon, which hires hundreds of thousands of workers every year for the holiday rush, on April 28th, introduced new software meant to speed up the process by excising a chunk of human element, the face-to-face job interview. The Seattle-based firm also outlined its new homegrown artificial intelligence design philosophy called Humorphism that Amazon says helps humanize AI and adapts to how humans work, not the other way around.
Amazon in February said it would invest up to $50 billion in OpenAI, and Microsoft said on April 27 it would lose exclusive access to some of OpenAI's technology, clearing the path for the ChatGPT creator to sell its products to others. The focus on recent Amazon Web Services event was autonomous artificial intelligence software, known as agents, that can run processes with little to no human intervention. The hope is that such agents can plan, decide, and act on their own, a fast-growing field that has also sparked concerns about safety and oversight. Alphabet last week signaled its push deeper into enterprise software with its own AI agents, following others like OpenAI and Anthropic. Amazon's new mass hiring software called Connect Talent, which helps firms find, screen, and recruit workers needed for large-scale hiring.

0: interaction natural and human. Amazon humorism philosophy is to attempt to humanize AI, Aubrey said. Even as the broad adoption of the technology has sparked concerns, it could lead to job losses. Indeed, the company has tied some of the roughly 30,000 corporate jobs it cut since October to efficiencies gained through AI use. How do we translate the human behaviors of working together into a product, she referred to AI? That's what we're going after, and hopefully you'll see that. The company on April 28th also introduced a new pilot called Connect Decisions, which can analyze and compile data for supply chain planning and purchasing. Aubrey said Amazon's own supply chain experience, such as materials for its network of warehouses, helped create the new software. In entertainment, Brooks and Dunn show they still have it in Stagecoach set. Here's some advice. Definitely enjoy yourself, but try not to drink too much if you ever find yourself at the Stagecoach Festival in Indio, California. Otherwise, you might end up like a fool standing near me at the Brooks and Dunn's April 26th main stage set, who spent the first 25 minutes yelling for the band to play some real country as the duo blasted through a set, some containing, oh, I don't know, some of the greatest country songs of the last 30 years. You might be thinking he was yelling for the band to play their 2005 song, Play Country Country, which, wouldn't you know it, was eventually played toward the end of the show. That was my first thought, too. But one, I was dissuaded as of his calls continue, while those around him laughed at his audacity and yelled. This was Brooks and Dunn's show that is going on now. And by the way, I didn't hear any more belly aching from our drunk friends about the need for the band to play real country. Turns out, even a drunk can appreciate the genius of Ronnie Dunn hitting the high note on the end of Neon Moon. But in town, there's a friendly staff and large portions, good food offering at the new restaurant called Mick and Mary's at 310 East Ebony Street in Thayer. Their phone number is 217-965-2163, and you can look them up on Facebook under Mick and Mary's. Debit and credit cards are not accepted. They're open 4 to 9 p.m. Thursday through Sunday, and $23 is about the range of the entrees, and they do have a separate kids menu. My order, an awning-covered ramp, directs visitors into this recently renovated established steakhouse. The inside space is cozy but with well-spaced tables. Menu offerings include steaks, fried chicken, pork and shrimp. While I was tempted to order a steak, market price drove me to seek out other options. I opted for chicken parmigiana, a breaded chicken cutlet with house-made marinara on spaghetti for $30. My spouse chose the grilled chicken for $23. Our friends ordered the boom boom shrimp, breaded shrimp tossed in sriracha mayo and drizzled with ranch wasabi for $31, and a four-piece fried chicken dinner for $24. Each order came with a large salad, choice of cottage cheese or applesauce, choice of potato or spaghetti, and rolls. The likes, we were all in agreement that the portions were more than ample, from the salads to the entrees. My dish could feed the four of us. I liked the chicken's breading crispiness and the flavorful marinara. Our friends liked the crispiness of the fried chicken and the shrimp. We enjoyed the friendly staff. The ramp accommodates the mobility challenge. The dislikes. The dim lighting made it a challenge to read the menus, and had I not visited their Facebook page earlier, I would not have known about the payment was cash or check only. What would I get next time? I would say the fried chicken looked pretty good. And that's a place that you can get out and visit this weekend in Springfield. And that's all we have time for. Again, this has been Burchell. It's been my honor and pleasure bringing you articles from the State Journal Register for Springfield for Thursday, April 30th, 2026. Until next time, be safe and be careful. Bye-bye.
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2: Good morning. Early this morning, look for clear skies and a low around 47. Later today, there is a slight chance of rain and a high around 57. Saturday night, look for clear skies and a low around 47. Sunday, expect sunshine with a high near 73. Sunday night, look for clear skies with a low near 59. Monday, there is a slight chance of rain with a high near 79. Get your weather every hour right here on Mind's Eye Radio, your virtual newsstand.

0: In Belleville, it's partly cloudy and 54 degrees. In Fairview Heights, it's partly cloudy and 52 degrees. In Granite City, it's overcast and 55 degrees.
1: 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The 2026 season of St. Louis Cardinals baseball is underway at Busch Stadium in St. Louis. Mind's Eye will be providing audio description at select games this season, so dig out your Cardinals jersey, grab a friend, and come on down. On Monday, May 4th, the Cardinals host the Milwaukee Brewers. Game time is at 6:45 p.m. On Saturday, May 30th, the Chicago Cubs come to town to play the Cardinals. First pitch is at 6:15 p.m. On Wednesday, June 24th, the Cardinals host the Arizona Diamondbacks. Game time is at 6:45 p.m. On Sunday, July 12th, the Atlanta Braves come to town to play the Cardinals. First pitch is at 1:15 p.m. On Wednesday, July 29th, the Cubs are back to play the Cardinals. Game time is at 6:45 p.m. On Saturday, August 29th, the Pittsburgh Pirates come to town. Game time is at 1:15 p.m. And on Sunday, September 20th, it's our last audio-described game of the season as the Cardinals host the Washington Nationals. Game time is at 1:15 p.m. For the full list of events and links to purchase tickets, visit our calendar at bit.ly/upcoming-ad-events.

0: I love old music. It's so
1: fab, groovy, keen.
0: Exactly. There's something about music from a long time ago. You just couldn't write Light My Fire today.
1: Actually, you couldn't have written Light My Fire a long time ago either. If by a long time ago you mean a billion years.
0: Well, that isn't exactly what I meant, but why not?
1: Because there wasn't any fire on Earth until then.
0: There what? Now, I know you spent too much time in the 60s. How could there have been a time on Earth before fire? I mean, fire is just fire, right?
1: Fire is just what? What is fire, anyway?
0: Well, fire is rapid oxidation. It's the energy released when oxygen atoms start combining with carbon and hydrogen atoms.
1: Exactly. So without oxygen in the air, nothing burns.
0: You mean there was a time before oxygen?
1: As an atmosphere, yes. By roughly a billion years ago, simple forms of plant life, called eukaryotes, were already busily converting carbon dioxide into oxygen gas, just like their descendants do today. But before this process had been in place for a while, there wasn't enough oxygen in the air for things to burn. In fact, of all the planets, moons, asteroids, and comets in our solar system, the only place where you can actually start a fire is right here on Earth. And even here, it's only been possible relatively recently.
0: If by recently, you mean a billion years or so.
1: Right on, Daddy-O.
0: This moment of science came from Indiana University with underwriting from the Office of the Vice President for Research.
1: Today's program was prepared by William Oram with help from Scott Tagey in physics. There are hundreds more moments of science on our website at amos.indiana.edu. I'm Yael Cassander.
0: And I'm Don Glass.
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8: Welcome to your daily second hour of news for Friday, May the 1st. This is Mike Curtis from Mind's Eye. Starting with the obituaries from the St. Louis Post-Dispatch. Bailey, B-A-I-L-I-E, Carolyn A. Bailey. Mack, M-A-C-K, Mary G. Mack. From the Belleville News-Democrat, Gorecki, G-O-R-E-C-K-I, Paulette Gorecki. From the Springfield State Journal Register, Lacey, L-A-C-Y, Elton Lacey Jr. Moving to On This Day in History, May 1st, 1707, Acts of Union come into force, uniting England and Scotland to form the Kingdom of Great Britain. 1757, publication of Species Planetarium by Carl Linnaeus, the formal start date of plant taxonomy adopted by the International Code of Botanical Nomenclature. 1840, Penny Black, the first words for the world's first adhesive postage stamp is issued by the United Kingdom. 1886, nationwide demonstrations and strikes demanding an 8-hour workday begin in the U.S. 1924, German automobile manufacturers Daimler, Motorin, Gesellschaft, and Benz C begin their first joint venture, later merging into Mercedes-Benz. 1931, the Empire State Building opens in New York City as the world's tallest building until the World Trade Center surpasses it in 1970. Today in film and TV, 1941, Citizen Kane, directed by Orson Welles and starring himself, Joseph Cotten, and Dorothy Commingore, premieres at the Palace Theater in New York City. Today in music, 1786, Wolfgang Amadeus Mozart's opera, The Marriage of Figaro, premieres in Vienna with Mozart himself conducting. Today in sport, 1883, Bob Rogers is acknowledged as the first American pro sports trainer when he is hired by the New York Athletic Club. Famous birthdays today: Joseph Addison, 1672, Calamity Jane, 1852, Jack Parr, 1918, Scott Carpenter, 1925. Celebrity birthdays, Max Robinson, 1939, Yvonne Von Getup is 62, Tim McGraw is 59, Jamie Dornan is 44, Charlie DeMello is 22. Famous deaths on this day, Pius V, 1572, John Walker, 1859, David Livingstone, 1873, Joseph Gables, 1945, Arton Senna, 1994. That's everything that happened on this day.
9: Hello and welcome to this week's edition of The Athletic, St. Louis Style. My name is Don Pavlicek, and thank you very much for joining me today. Let's begin with some Blues hockey as we kind of wind down some end-of-season coverage here after the Blues failed to qualify for the playoffs. This is from Jeremy Rutherford. Blues report card, final forward grades from Buchnevich to Kyrou to Thomas. Another season, another slow start. If you made a list of reasons why the St. Louis Blues missed the playoffs in 2025-26, atop that list would be their star players not producing. That was especially the case in October and November. Some players turned it around in March and April, but for a few, that's the second straight season that's happened. So keep in mind when reading this report card that the grading is for the full seven months, not the end of the season when the club needed a miracle to get back into the playoff race. Other players never turned it around. Will they be back with the club, or can they be moved? Our first of two report cards this offseason has grades for the Blues forwards only. We'll follow up soon with one for the defensemen, goalies, Coach Jim Montgomery, and General Manager Doug Armstrong. Players had to appear in a minimum of 20 games or finish the regular season on the roster to be assessed, and the grading is done on a curve based on their role. There are 17 forwards, and they are listed alphabetically. First one, Jonathan Berggren. 36 games, he had 6 goals, 16 points, and he's a minus 2. Berggren, claimed off waivers from the Detroit Red Wings in December, became one of the Blues' best waiver pickups in years. The 25-year-old winger, a second-round pick in 2018, showed a lot of skill offensively. On the ice for 25-on-5 goals for and 20 against, he could become a regular if he wins more one-on-one battles. His grade was a B. Nick Bjugstad, 35 games, 6 goals, 7 points, minus 7. Needing depth at center, the Blues' decision to sign Bjugstad to a 2-year, $3.5 million free agent contract made sense. But in 35 games before being traded to the New Jersey Devils, the 33-year-old veteran was never a great fit. The team made the right move, trading him, and got a prospect back in the deal, Thomas Bortolo, who's contributing in AHL Springfield. His grade, a C. Pavel Buchnevich, in 81 games, he had 20 goals, 48 points, and he was a minus 10. With 3 goals in the final 3 games, Buchnevich reached the 20-goal plateau for the 6th straight season. But let's not forget, he had only 2 goals in the first 24 games, both on the power play. He played a lot of games, 81, logged a lot of minutes, 17 minutes, 56 seconds per game, but it didn't feel like he was a factor most nights, and his grade, D-. Dalibor Dvorsky, 71 games, 12 goals, 21 points. He was a minus 6. Dvorsky was called up in late October and never looked back. In a season in which a lot of rookies received a chance to play, he got the most opportunities and fared well. He scored 12 goals and shared the team lead in power play goals with 5 with Jimmy Snuggerud. His skating needs work, but he has a handle on how he can improve, and he gets a B-. Jack Finley, 22 games, no goals, 2 points, and he was even in the plus-minus rankings. Finley, claimed off waivers from the Tampa Bay Lightning, joined the Blues during the Olympics. He played 22 of the final 25 games of the season and averaged 11 minutes of ice time per game. He didn't add any offense but won 52.7% of his faceoffs. He seems to be a replacement for Oscar Sundquist at fourth-line center. And for his efforts, he gets a C+. Dylan Holloway, 59 games, he had 22 goals, 51 points, and he was a plus 13. Holloway had a great training camp and looked like he was back after a torn oblique ended his 2024-25 season. As it turned out, he wasn't fully healthy, and just when he started to play like himself again, he suffered a high ankle sprain. If there were any concerns, however, he answered them with 34 points in the last 25 games. His grade, B+. Matthew Joseph, remember him? 39 games, 2 goals, 11 points, minus 5. In his second season with the Blues, Joseph had a decent training camp, but didn't earn the trust of the coaches during the regular season. He has speed, but it never materialized into much offense, preventing him from finding a regular spot in the lineup. His contract was mutually terminated, leading to a 1-year deal with the Los Angeles Kings. C-minus is his grade. Jordan Kyrou, 72 games, 18 goals, 46 points, and minus 5. After a 36-goal, 70-point season in 2024-25, Kyrou went backward with another healthy scratch and less ice time. 17 minutes, 29 seconds, down to 15 minutes and 44 seconds. He played in 10 fewer games, 9 due to injury, took 66 fewer shots, and his shooting percentage fell from 15.1 to 10.4. He had 18 fewer goals and 24 fewer points, which the team missed severely. And he gets a D-minus, just like Pavel Buchnevich did. Jake Neighbors, 69 games, 15 goals, 36 points, minus 7. Neighbors netted 6 goals in the first 8 games of the season, but it was a struggle after that, with 9 goals in his last 61 games. He helped in other areas, finishing second on the team with 152 hits. But in a lineup lacking secondary scoring, he has to produce more, especially when he's playing with top-line players. His grade, C+. Let's see, we got a couple of guys here. Braden Schenn, 61 games, 12 goals, 28 points, minus 23. Schenn's numbers continued to drop before his trade to the New York Islanders in March. Part of that is age, as he turned 34 before the start of the season. Another part could be that the Blues collectively weren't producing offensively. As captain, he was a good soldier, but at this stage of his career, there's not much he could do to help the roster as it was assembled. C-. Jimmy Snuggerud, 70 games, 21 goals, 51 points, plus 16. Snuggerud looked like he belonged in the NHL when he arrived at the end of the 2025-26 season. It took a little time for him to settle into his first full season. Wrist surgery sidelined him temporarily, but then he showed off the shot that fans have been waiting for. His vision, passing, and playmaking are major pluses too, and he gets a B+. Otto Stenberg, 32 games, 3 goals, 10 points, plus 3. After moving to North America from Sweden last season, Stenberg was making progress in AHL Springfield this season. His first call-up to the NHL in December was a lot sooner than expected, but he proved worthy. One of 3 first-round draft picks in 2023, his stick work and defensive play are impressive for a 20-year-old, and he gets a B+ from Jeremy Rutherford. Oscar Sundqvist, 52 games, 5 goals, 17 points, minus 18. Sundqvist is a fan favorite and solidified that status when he said recently that St. Louis will be his forever home. He's a heart and soul player who gives it everything he's got, but the wear and tear is catching up to him. He's an unrestricted free agent this summer, and it's possible the Blues will part ways with the 2019 Stanley Cup winner. And let's see, you got 4 more players. Pius Suter, 64 games, 13 goals, 29 points, plus 13. Suter was exactly what the Blues expected when they signed him to a 2-year, $8.25 million free agent contract. He played up and down the lineup at center and wing and was a mainstay on the penalty kill. He's an excellent complementary player when the team's top players are fulfilling their roles. While he played his part, others didn't. B+, this is great. Robert Thomas, 64 games, 25 goals, 64 points, plus 22. In his first 42 games of the season, Thomas had 11 goals, 33 points, and was minus 3. In 22 games after his return from injury, he had 14 goals, 31 points, and was plus 25. He wasn't driving play at the start of the season, and a nagging knee injury was part of the reason. But this is the second straight season he's had a second-half surge, and he has to show more consistency. But he still gets a B+. Alexei Torpchenko, 65 games, 4 goals, 11 points, minus 11. Torpchenko remains one of the Blues' best forecheckers, but he wasn't as good defensively and played on a penalty kill unit that struggled for much of the season. And while it might be unfair to keep referencing his 14-goal season of 23-24, with 4 goals this season and 8 combined the past 2, he has to convert more of his scoring chances. C- is what he gets rated at. And finally, Nathan Walker. 46 games, 4 goals, 11 points, minus 9. As with Sundqvist and Torpchenko, Walker was part of a fourth line that didn't establish itself. He provided his usual energy and physicality, but had a few uncharacteristic turnovers and untimely penalties. When looking at the Blues' problems, Walker isn't one of them. But as someone under contract in 2026-27, he has to be part of the solution on the fourth line. And his grade is a C. And as promised, there's a part two to this report card, the final grades for the defensemen, goalies, coach, and GM. This is also by Jeremy Rutherford. At the beginning of the 2025-26 season, the St. Louis Blues defense and goaltending were stunningly bad. In mid-November, the club had the worst goals against average in the NHL, 3.84. Coach Jim Montgomery switched from a zone defense to man-to-man coverage, and the Blues tightened up in their own zone. From November 16th on, they had the ninth best goals against average in the league, 2.87, and goalie Joel Hofer's save percentage was 52 points higher, 867 to 919. The recovery was good to see, but without the poor start, they might be in the playoffs. On Monday, The Athletic released the first of its two report cards for the Blues 2025-26 season, focusing on the team's forwards. This time, I'll be grading the defenseman goalies Montgomery and general manager Doug Armstrong. Players had to appear in a minimum of 20 games or finish the regular season on the roster to be assessed, with the exception of Theo Lindstein, who was assigned to AHL Springfield for a playoff push. The grading is based on a curve that considers players' roles. This season, there are 8 defensemen and 2 goalies, and they are listed alphabetically. Defenseman Philip Broberg, 81 games, 6 goals, 34 points, plus 14. Broberg took the next step and more in becoming the number one defenseman for the Blues. He averaged the most ice time per game on the team, 23 minutes, 21 seconds. And despite the club's defensive woes at the start of the season, he was consistent from game 1 to 82. Already a shutdown specialist, he added power play duties to his responsibilities and shone. And his grade is an A+. That's the highest on the team, of course. Justin Faulk, 61 games, 11 goals, 32 points, minus 3. Few expected Faulk to have the season he was having before being traded to the Detroit Red Wings in March. As late as January, the veteran was leading the team in goals. His bounce-back season gave the Blues a valuable asset, which they flipped into a 2026 first-round pick. It is currently slotted at number 15, pending the outcome of the NHL's draft lottery on May 5th, and he gets an A. Cam Fowler, 82 games, 4 goals, 30 points, minus 11. In 2024-25, Fowler had 9 goals and 36 points in 51 games after arriving from the Anaheim Ducks. It was a sneaky good trade, and as a result, the Blues signed him to a 3-year, $18.3 million deal, a $6.1 million average annual value. But this season was a step back, and he was taken off the top pair and replaced on the power play. He started to find his game later in the season, but it was a little too late. And unfortunately, he gets a D+. Matthew Kessel, 29 games, 2 goals, 3 points, plus 1. With the addition of Logan Mailloux, Kessel became a depth defenseman and saw spot starts. At 5-on-5, he was on the ice for more goals for, 12, than against. But there were still mistakes in his own zone that prevented the Blues from playing him more. He gets a C. Theo Lindstein, 17 games, 2 goals, 4 points, plus 6. As general manager Doug Armstrong marveled about Lindstein at the end of the season, not only did he step into the NHL and play well on defense at age 21, but he also did so in the top 4. He got some guidance from veteran partner Colton Parayko, but for Lindstein to be plus 6 in 17 games and a minus player in only 2 of those games, minus 1 in both, was remarkable for a rookie. So he gets an A, one of the few A's. Logan Mailloux, 67 games, 5 goals, 13 points, minus 10. There was a lot of pressure on Mailloux after his trade from the Montreal Canadiens. Having only 8 NHL games under his belt, breaking in on a new team proved to be a challenge. But he gained confidence from a stint in AHL Springfield, and after the trade deadline, he played in the top pair with Broberg and logged 21 minutes, 44 seconds per game, showing great signs for the future. And he gets a B+. Just a note here, you finished with a minus 10. Early on in the season, he was closer to a minus 20, so great recovery there by Logan. Colton Parayko, 77 games, 4 goals, 18 points, and a minus 6. Parayko wasn't a liability by any means, but he wasn't his steady self. He seemed indecisive early in the season, jumping up in the play less often, and seeing his offense slip significantly from 2024-25. After a 16-goal, 36-point season, he finished with 4-18. The Blues tried to trade him in March, but he invoked his no-trade clause, and for his efforts, he gets a D. Tyler Tucker, the last of the defensemen we'll get, 69 games, 3 goals, 17 points, minus 4. It was evident that Tucker missed having veteran Ryan Suter at his side. Instead, Tucker opened the season with Mayhew as his partner, and that's a lot different than Suter, who extinguished problems before they happened. Tucker played a career-high 69 games and did have a career-high 14 assists, but seemed to chase the play more than dictated. And his grade, C-. And then the two goalies, Jordan Binnington first, 41 games, 39 starts, 13-20-7 with a 3.33 goals against average and an .873 save percentage. Binnington had the fewest wins and the lowest save percentage of his career. According to Money Puck, he finished with the worst goals saved above expected in the NHL, minus 22.4 this season. There were some games where he looked like the Binnington of old, but they were few and far between. And with Joel Hofer's solid season, the veteran lost his starting job, and Jordan gets a D-. And then Joel Hofer, 46 games, 43 starts, 24-13-5, 2.61 goals against average, and a .910 save percentage. The first couple of months of the season were hard on Hofer, but beginning with an 18-save shutout over the Utah Mammoth on November 29th, he turned it around. From that point on, he had the third-best save percentage of any goalie with 20-plus games, .921. He finished second in the league with 7 shutouts, one behind the New York Islanders' Ilya Sorokin. And he gets an A-, so only a couple players getting A's here. Hofer, Lindstein, and Broberg were the three A's there. And then let's look at the coach and then the general manager, Jim Montgomery. 37-33-12 was the record. The Blues put a lot of focus on having a good start, but they did not. 3-7-2 after 12 games. Montgomery said he didn't react well to an early season loss, leading to a 7-game losing streak, and handled his frustrations poorly. He did shore up some areas and got the most out of young players, but offense, defense, goaltending, and special teams must be better. So he gets only a C-. And then general manager Doug Armstrong. Armstrong believed the roster he put together could be competitive, but that turned out not to be the case. He did, however, react accordingly and made the right moves at the trade deadline, accruing more assets for aging veterans. Also under his direction, the amateur scouting staff showed that it's doing its job well, with strong play from rookie call-ups. But he only gets a C+. And then along with the two report card stories from Jeremy Rutherford, we have this one. Projecting the Blues roster for the 2026-27 season. Who stays and who goes? Soon, the St. Louis Blues management staff will be traveling overseas for a scouting trip. Then they will be returning for a retreat, at which they'll be discussing individual players and their futures with the club. Their decisions about the construction of the roster for the 2026-27 season will be based on last season as a whole, not just the final 2 months, when they were a long shot to make the playoffs and went 17-5-3. I don't put a lot of stock into that run post-Olympics, general manager Doug Armstrong said. We were playing with house money for a long time, and we pushed ourselves back into the poker game. We had to go back into our own pocket and put our own money on the table, and we didn't do very well with our own money on the table. Interesting analogy there. Who can the Blues bet on next season for the full season? Who's staying? Who's going? To break it down, let's divide 24 players on the Blues roster into 5 tiers. Names are listed in alphabetical order in each tier. Returning for sure, Philip Broberg, 24-year-old defenseman. He is signed through the 2031-32 season at $8 million average annual value. So it says the best move of the season was signing the defenseman to a 6-year, $48 million contract that will kick in next season. With the start he's had in St. Louis, fans hope he'll be around long after that. Dalibor Dvorsky in that category. He's 20 years old. He is signed through the 27-28 season at $886,666 AAV, annual average value. The number 10 pick in the 23 draft showed this season that he can be a factor at this level. Perhaps he'll be able to prove it in 2026-27 that he can be a solid number 2 center. Joel Hofer, 25-year-old goalie. He is signed through 2026-27. $3.4 million AAV, so he's only signed through this coming season. At the start of the season, some might have worried about him being the number one goalie of the future. Hofer put that worry to rest and showed he can be one of the best netminders in the league. Dylan Holloway, 24 years old. He is a restricted free agent with arbitration rights. When he was acquired from the Edmonton Oilers, one NHL scout thought his ceiling might be the third line. He's now proven he can be a top-line player. The team's top priority this offseason will be signing him to a contract extension. Theo Lindstein is 21 years old. He is signed through the 27-28 season at $918,333. His first 2 months in the NHL went so well that the team was already penciling him into its starting lineup for next season. Depending on who returns on the blue line, he could be in the top four. Logan Mailloux, 23-year-old defenseman, signed through the 2026-27 season at $850,000 AAV. He played in the top pairing with Broberg after the trade deadline in March and fared well. Even if Colton Parayko returns in 2026-27, there's a chance the club would put Mailloux back with Broberg. Jake Neighbors, 24-year-old, he is signed through 2026-27 at $3.75 million AAV. He's only been in the league for four full seasons, but Neighbors is viewed as a veteran who can provide leadership. If the Blues do name a captain in 2026-27, he'll be part of that conversation. Jimmy Snuggerud, 21, contract signed through 2026-27, $950,000 AAV. The Blues have a lot of quality prospects, but many don't feel they have a true star in their cupboard. The forward with the best one-timer in the organization might be able to dispel that notion. And then, to round out this tier, Otto Stenberg, a 20-year-old, he is signed through the 27-28 season at a $918,333 AAV. If there's one thing coaches like a lot, it's players who are reliable in their own zone and pay attention to details. When that player is a 20-year-old rookie, he's got a solid future ahead of him. All right, so the next tier, now we get things get interesting. Returning, we think. First guy is Jonathan Berggren, 25-year-old. He is a restricted free agent with arbitration rights. He's going to need a new contract this offseason. Jack Finley, 23-year-old. He is signed through the 27-28 season at a $775,000 clip. Let's see, Cam Fowler, 34-year-old. He is signed through the 28-29 season, so he's got three more years to go at a $6.1 million AAV. He needs a bounce-back season, obviously, it says, but otherwise his contract won't age well, says Rutherford. Matthew Kessel, 25-year-old. He's a restricted free agent with arbitration rights. Robert Thomas, the 26-year-old first-line center, he is signed through the 2030-31 season at $8.125 million AAV. Pius Suter, 29-year-old, he is signed through 2026-27 at $4.125 million. Then we got, let's see, after Pius Suter, we got Alexei Torpchenko, 26. He is signed through the 27-28 season at $2.5 million AAV. Tyler Tucker, 26-year-old defenseman, he is signed through the 26-27 season at $925,000. Nathan Walker, 32, he is signed through the 27-28 season, so he's got two more years, at $887,500 AAV. Now the 50-50 club. For leading the way here is Colton Parayko, the 32-year-old defenseman. He is signed through the 2029-30 season, so he's still got 4 years left on his contract at a $6.5 million AAV. And the question that Jeremy raises here is, will the Blues go back to him with another trade and ask for his approval? And will he accept it this time if they do? Jordan Binnington, 32 years old. He is signed through this coming season at a $6 million AAV. And then contracts the Blues will be open to moving. Pavel Buchnevich, the 31-year-old, he is signed to the 2030-31 season at $8 million a year and says the team is likely regretting the deal it gave him a full year before he would have become a free agent. Jordan Kyrou, the 27-year-old, he is signed to the 2030-31 season at $8.125 million AAV. He says his name didn't come up as much as others at the trade deadline, but that doesn't mean the club isn't trying to deal him. Jonathan Drouin, 31 years old, signed through the 26-27 season at $4 million. The team likely had to take Drouin in the trade that sent Braden Schenn to the New York Islanders, but now what? He has one season left on his deal and was a healthy scratch in 8 of the last 13 games. And then likely to move on, Oscar Sundquist, the 32-year-old, will be an unrestricted free agent. And right now that's the only person in that tier. Let's switch to baseball and the Cardinals here briefly. J.J. Weatherholt gets a jump on the Cardinals' renaissance. This story is by Ken Rosenthal. When St. Louis Cardinals hitting coach Brant Brown compares rookie second baseman J.J. Weatherholt's makeup to that of all-star catcher Will Smith, it's about as big a compliment as he can offer. Brown got to know Smith during his tenure with the Los Angeles Dodgers from 2018 to 2022. And the thing that strikes him about Weatherholt is the same thing that struck him about Smith. The kid never panics. Cardinal reliever Ryan Stanek, a 10-year veteran, also had high praise for Weatherholt, saying, "He just acts like he's been here in a good way. He isn't trying to make any moment too big. He's just playing his game." Stanek added, "For him to go out of his way to be a jerk, it just feels like it would be hard for him." The biggest story with the Cardinals, and one of the biggest in baseball, is the awakening of right fielder Jordan Walker, who on Sunday hit his major league leading 7th home run. Okay, this is a little behind the times here, but after making mechanical adjustments to correct his bat path, better enabling him to elevate the ball, Walker says, "What I'm trying to do and what I need to keep doing is turn my brain off during my at-bats. All the work happens in the cage." Weatherholt, like Walker, is 23 and also figures to be part of the Cardinals' renaissance whenever it might occur. The Cardinals drafted him 7th overall out of West Virginia University in 2024, 2 places ahead of where the Pittsburgh Pirates took shortstop Connor Griffin, a high schooler from Mississippi. Weatherholt, listed at 5'9" and 190 pounds, previously went undrafted out of Mars Area High School in western Pennsylvania, where his coach was Andy Bednar, the father of Yankees closer David Bednar. "I had no looks," Weatherholt said. "I wasn't that good." Steve Sabins, a longtime West Virginia assistant who took over as head coach in June 2024, recalled Weatherholt as a lightly recruited, undersized second baseman for a Pittsburgh area travel ball team. Weatherholt played in men's leagues, college leagues, anywhere he could. Even then, he showed a unique ability to drive the ball to the opposite field. One stunning play Weatherholt made in the field helped West Virginia finalize his decision to offer him a scholarship and sticks with Sabins to this day. Weatherholt, playing second base, had a terrific read and got an excellent jump on a blooper down the right field line and laid out to make an outstanding grab. Weatherholt played third base for West Virginia as a freshman, second baseman as a sophomore when he led the nation with a .449 batting average, and shortstop as a junior when a hamstring strain sidelined him for 6 weeks and limited him to 36 games in his draft year. Ask how Weatherholt went from an undrafted player out of high school to the 7th pick overall 3 years later, Sabins said, "Work, grit, a deep desire to be the best he can possibly be, and then a commitment level that is unmatched." Weatherholt, after hitting a home run in his debut and a 2-run walk-off single in his second game, is 9-for-47, 191, with 1 extra base hit since. Still, he remains part of a tremendous class of rookies and, like any quality young player in today's game, a candidate for a lucrative long-term contract. He has discussed such a deal with the Cardinals, but the talks have not progressed, according to people briefed on the discussions. All in due time, Weatherholt has done just fine making his own way. And just FYI, this story by Ken Rosenthal was written on April 13th. So it's almost 2 weeks old. And here's a story by Jim Bowden. What early season MLB trends should we believe and which ones are mirages? And in the believe category, we have Jordan Walker. It says, "In 2023, I predicted Walker would win the National League Rookie of the Year award and develop into a star. 3 years later, the Cardinals outfielder hasn't yet found stardom. I've taken grief from fans ever since and don't blame them. However, Walker has started this year off with a bang, with 7 homers and a 1.138 OPS in 15 games, and may finally be reaching that ceiling he held as a prospect. The strong start comes after he made some significant changes at the plate. He's altered his stance, swing, and approach, following time at Driveline in the offseason, and now has the confidence and mechanics to live up to my early expectations for his career. Barbara Streisand would be proud, as I believe that a star is born in St. Louis." Let's hope he's right. And on that note, I conclude this week's edition of The Athletic, St. Louis Style. Again, my name is Don Pavlicek, and thank you very much for listening today. Hello and welcome to this week's edition of The Athletic Central Illinois Style. My name is Don Pavlicek, and thank you very much for joining me today. Let's start with the Bears and the NFL Draft and see how they did. Chicago Bears NFL Draft 2026 Pick Tracker. Grades, fits, and scouting reports. Stories by Kevin Fishbane and Dan Wiederer. Chicago Bears entered the 2026 NFL draft on April 23rd with 7 picks over the 3-day draft. Their biggest needs were believed to be edge rusher, defensive tackle, and offensive tackle. They addressed only one of those in the draft, and not until their final pick, using a 6th rounder on defensive tackle Jordan Vandenberg. General Manager Ryan Poles said the Bears simply followed their board. Coach Ben Johnson and company have earned a degree of trust after winning the NFC North in a playoff game, over the rival Packers, no less, in his first season in charge. But fans made their displeasure known over the final 2 days of the draft. Few seemed to have a problem with the Bears' first pick, Oregon safety Dylan Thineman, chosen at number 25. Dane Brugler's 18th-ranked player overall and top-rated safety, Thineman will start alongside Kobe Bryant, the team's prize addition in free agency. Day two of the draft was all offense, and with Iowa center Logan Jones at number 57, Stanford tight end Sam Roush at number 69, and LSU wide receiver Xavion Thomas at number 89. Saturday was all defense as the Bears picked Texas cornerback Malik Muhammad, number 124, Arizona State linebacker Keyshawn Elliott at 166, and Vandenberg. So round one, let's see. Dylan Thineman, safety from Oregon, how he fits? The Bears completely turned over their safety core this offseason, and one of the top prospects plopped in their laps. He could do it all for the Bears. He's a hitter, can cover anyone, and he's from Indiana, perhaps the Bears' future home. This is a big-time win for Poles. It's my favorite pick of the first round. Thineman, 6'2", 201, had a productive 3-year career, 2 at Purdue, 1 at Oregon. He was a freshman All-American in 2023 after intercepting 6 passes. Last year, he earned second-team All-America honors with 7 breakups and 2 interceptions. He was uber-productive as a tackler with 306 in his 3 seasons. Plus, he ran a 4.35 40 and benched 225 pounds 18 times at the combine with a 41-inch vertical jump. Dane Brugler's analysis? Thineman reminds me of Justin Reed because of his scheme-friendly recognition skills and eagerness to get busy as a run defender. He projects as a durable NFL starter and has versatility that should appeal to a variety of defensive structures. Kevin Fishbane's analysis, we'll skip that for the moment. The grade, anyway, was an A+. Round two, Logan Jones, a center from Iowa. How he fits, there are concerns about Jones' size, 6'3", 299, and short arms, 30 3/4. But his quickness, 4.90 for the 40, and power, 705-pound squat, 480-pound hang clean, make up for those detriments. Jones won the Remington Award as the nation's top center, and was a unanimous first-team All-American for the top offensive line in the country. After 2 seasons as a defensive tackle, Jones flipped to center, where he started 51 games. There aren't many players more mature than Jones. That's per Scott Dockerman. Dane Brugler's analysis, Jones is an undersized, sawed-off blocker with aggressive technique and athletic ability, although his sustained struggles might be tough to overcome. A center-only prospect, he is a mid-round version of Linderbaum. Round 3, number 69, Sam Roush, the tight end from Stanford, how he fits. Last season, the Bears ranked 5th in the NFL in plays run in 13 personnel with 3 tight ends on the field. After Durham Smythe signed with Baltimore, that opened up a hole at the number 3 tight end. Enter Roush. When looking through Brugler's tight end scouting reports to find a fit for the Bears, Roush stood out in part for this line. With his rugby background, Roush prides himself on trying to be the toughest and most physical player on the field. That screams Ben Johnson. He'll be the number 3 tight end this season and give the Bears an option if they decide to move on from Cole Kmet after the 2026 season. This analysis is by Kevin Fishbane. Dane Brugler's analysis, Roush isn't without his warts, but he offers a traditional Y tight end skill set, competitiveness to handle dirty work as a blocker, and athleticism to be a functional underneath target. He has the makeup and toughness to quietly become an integral part of an NFL offense. Scott Dockerman's analysis, the Bears have a significant need on the defensive line and have chosen to ignore it. They have invested heavily at tight end in recent years with Colston Loveland and Cole Kmet and still have the 27th ranked run defense. The Bears allowed 5.0 yards per carry and didn't add anything to that position group in the offseason. Roush, 6'6", 267, is a massive target, a smooth pass catcher, and a terrific blocker. This is not an indictment of his talent, but if the Bears don't improve against the run, they'll watch the playoffs next January. The grade's at D+. Number 89, Xavion Thomas, wide receiver of LSU. How does he fit in? This pick seems as if it was based on two things. For starters, Thomas is fast, recording a blazing 40-yard dash time of 4.28 seconds at the NFL Combine, elite speed that is reflected in how he plays. Secondly, Bears coach Ben Johnson seems juiced to get his hands on Thomas, a new toy he can mix into the offensive plans in a variety of ways. In fact, Bears Assistant Director of College Scouting, Francis St. Paul, said Friday night that Johnson had slipped into his recognizable rocking motion during a recent tape watch on Thomas. You could tell he was really excited, St. Paul said. There are multiple ways we can use him. Thomas should be in good hands with Johnson, whose creativity can help unlock the special athletic gifts the young receiver has. In addition, Thomas's competitive energy, potential value as a return specialist are pluses for the Bears. This guy is going to be a weapon, St. Paul said. This kid is special with the ball in his hands. This is per Dan Weider. Dane Brugler's analysis, Thomas lacks ideal polish as an every-down receiver, but brings all kinds of juice to threaten opponents in different ways. He projects best as a return man and gadget role player capable of creating explosives. Scott Docterman's analysis, the Bears found a blazing fast receiver as a third option with kick return potential in Thomas, who ran a 4.28 40 time and was a second-team All-SEC selection, but he averaged 11.9 yards per reception and 9.0 yards per punt return. Thomas, 5'10", 190, was projected as a seventh rounder, so a C is a gift grade. Round four, Malik Muhammad, cornerback from Texas. How does he fit in? Muhammad has the height and length that defensive coordinator Dennis Allen covets for his covermen. He also has the speed we know Allen values, having run a 4.42 40. The Bears don't have a ton of depth at corner behind their starting three, and that group includes Tyreek Stevenson, who's in a contract year, and the other starters, Jalen Johnson and Kyler Gordon, spent most of 2027 injured. Muhammad provides depth and could develop into a starter in 2027. The Bears essentially moved back 22 spots in the fifth round to make this trade. Dane Brugler's analysis, Muhammad can be out-physical at times, but he plays with good reaction quickness and route instincts, which help him stay attached in man or zone. He projects as a starter with shades of Greg Newsom II. Round five, number 166, Keshawn Elliott, linebacker, Arizona State. How does he fit in? Elliott figures to be a depth piece at linebacker who will get an opportunity to earn a special teams role as well. Elliott is not considered to be an elite athlete and can have coverage issues. His intangibles are very well regarded, including his feel for the game. Dane Brugler's analysis, Elliott must prove his value on passing downs, but his instincts and football character are attractive qualities for what NFL teams desire in middle linebacker. Now in round six, pick number 213, Jordan Van Den Berg, the defensive tackle from Georgia Tech. Born in South Africa, Van Den Berg has a rugby background and some athleticism worth rolling the dice on. Ironically, after the Bears entered this draft with hopes of adding talent and depth to their defensive front, Van Den Berg was the only defensive lineman the team selected with what turned out to be their final selection of the weekend. Van Den Berg has drawn praise for his effort and will get an opportunity to compete for a roster spot. Dane Brugler's analysis, Van Den Berg was a late bloomer on the football field, but his 2025 tape showed a player with NFL caliber size, traits, and effort. He is attempting to be the first South African-born player selected in the NFL draft. All right, let's talk a little hockey now. Projecting the Blackhawks 2026-27 roster. Who stays and who goes? Stories by Scott Powers. Chicago Blackhawks general manager Kyle Davidson could sit on his hands and largely do nothing this offseason. Yes, he needs to re-sign Connor Bedard, make a top four draft pick, and work out a few other deals, but he could run back almost the same season-ending lineup to feature just one possible unrestricted free agent. However, it's unlikely Davidson will do nothing. That top four draft pick might be NHL ready. Roman Kantsarov is expected to join the NHL. The Blackhawks could probably use a physical forward and a veteran defenseman. Davidson mentioned the possibility of acquiring a bigger fish, too. Those outcomes could likely force some harder decisions about his current players. Let's get into these potential roster decisions. Returning for sure, Connor Bedard, who will Bedard play alongside next season? Over his first three seasons, his most frequent line mates at 5-on-5 have been Philip Kurashev, Ryan Donato, Tyler Bertuzzi, Nick Foligno, Andre Burakovsky, and Ryan Green. He ended the season with Nick Lardis as a frequent line mate. Bedard has been on the ice during more goals for than against while playing with only two of those players, Donato and Green. He was close to 50% with Burakovsky too. Bedard and Lourdes' analytics together weren't great. They were outscored 12-4. If the Blackhawks keep those two together, they may need to find the ideal third line mate. Kucherov would be an obvious option if he signs. He doesn't need the puck a ton to be productive, but he can carry it into the zone and take some burden off Bedard. Also expected to be back, Tyler Bertuzzi. Bertuzzi scored a career-high 32 goals this season. The 31-year-old especially fought off the previous season's long goalless droughts. This season, his longest drought was 6 games, compared to a 20 the year before. New coach Jeff Blashill's arrival probably helped him, too. Bertuzzi played nearly 2.5 more minutes a game than the season prior. Returning for sure, also Ryan Donato. Donato dropped from 31 goals last season to 15 this season. It wasn't too unexpected. One of the main reasons is that Donato shot a lot less than last season. He played close to the same amount of 5-on-5 ice time and had about the same shooting percentage in both seasons, but he had 52 fewer shot attempts and 55 fewer shots on goal this season. His position further down the lineup likely factored into that. His most frequent line mates this season were Ilya Mikheyev and Jason Dickinson. Last season, he played mostly with Bedard and Mikheyev. Anton Frondell. The Blackhawks likely saw enough to keep Frondell at center to start next season. A training camp to actually learn the position at the NHL level will do him some good. The line of Bertuzzi, Frondell, and Mikheyev had just a 37.75 expected goals percentage, but the Blackhawks outscored opponents 8-3 with them on the ice. Ryan Green. Green was assumed to be Dickinson's successor as a shutdown center, but that's less certain now. Green played a very little center down the stretch, while Blashill was experimenting. Green unexpectedly played 500-plus minutes with Bedard this season, but Blashill liked the combination and kept returning to it even when Burakovsky was demoted. The question is whether Green can produce enough to stick with Bedard. Green was tied for 8th on the team in assists per 60 minutes and tied for 8th in goals per 60 minutes with a minimum of 10 games. Wyatt Kaiser. Kaiser was much more consistent in his first full NHL season. His analytics improved, too, when he became a defensive partner with Sam Renzel. They were the only Blackhawks pairing to play more than 200 minutes together and have a positive goals for percentage. If Kaiser cuts down on big mistakes, his ceiling can be even higher. He's due for another contract after next season. Spencer Knight. For the first time in his career, Knight proved that he's a legitimate number one goalie over the course of a full season. He finished 14th in the league in goals saved above expected, according to Money Puck, and that could have been higher if not for the Blackhawks' rough end of the season. He'll likely get more games next season with a more balanced schedule. Nick Lardis. Lardis showed he can score in the NHL. He'll have to make some adjustments to score more, but the chances were there. The Blackhawks will have to figure out his line mates. He finished the season playing with Bedard, but Lardis scored more consistently with Frank Nazar and showed some chemistry with Oliver Moore. Artem Lefshinov. The Blackhawks want Lefshinov to work on his hip flexibility, as they do with a lot of their younger players. They think Lefshinov can improve his turning, which would allow him to defend more easily. Lefshinov said he'll split time this offseason in Chicago and Florida. Oliver Moore. Moore was trending in a positive direction until his lower body injury ended his season. He could have probably played late in the year if the Blackhawks needed him to. He will get back to playing for the U.S. at the Worlds. That competition had a positive effect on Nazar last season. Blackhawks do have to figure out where Moore best fits in the lineup next season. He and Blashill thought he played better at center, but where does he fit in if Bedard, Frondell, and Nazar are also playing center? Do they want him on the fourth line? Frank Nazar. Nazar and the Blackhawks took a chance by agreeing to a 7-year extension with a $6,599,991 cap hit last offseason. Would he have gotten the same offer after this season? Maybe. There are indicators that Nazar has a chance to score 25 goals and produce 60 points. Injuries factored into his inconsistencies this season. Come next season, though, the Blackhawks will want to see him closer to those numbers. He'll likely be the Blackhawks' second-highest paid player behind Bedard. Sam Renzel. Renzel had much higher expectations for himself this season. He improved defensively after a stint in Rockford. He knows he has to be at another level offensively. Bedard's run as power play quarterback late in the season showed how the Blackhawks feel about Renzel in that position. He had 0 goals and 1 assist in 110 minutes of power play time. There is an opportunity for someone, whether it's him or Lefshinov, to accumulate points and eventually get paid a lot of money to produce with Bedard and company on the power play and at even strength. Teuvo Teravainen. This season was arguably the worst of Teravainen's career. By the end of it, he was playing on the fourth line. That's not ideal for one of the Blackhawks' highest-paid forwards, but it's not like they're strapped for cap space. The condensed NHL season and the Olympics seemed to wear on Teravainen, who is 31. The Blackhawks have to be hopeful that a long offseason will do him well. They spread out their offense over three lines. He could plug in somewhere and thrive. At worst, he's a reliable veteran down the lineup. He'll be entering the final year of his three-year deal. Alex Vlasic. Vlasic hasn't reached the defensive levels he did three seasons ago. He may not reach that again. But the Blackhawks need more consistency, especially next season, as they are likely to play a young group of defensemen. Like a lot of players, Vlasic needs to find his best-fit defense partner. He and Louis Crevier showed promise, but neither is an elite puck-moving defenseman. That led to more time in the defensive zone last season. Now in the tier of returning, we think, Louis Crevier. Crevier had a breakout season and is under contract for another year. He will probably return, but if the Blackhawks decide they don't want to bring him back, the same defensive group, and opt to add a veteran, they will have to make a tough decision. They're unlikely to sit Kaiser, Lefshinov, Renzel, or Vlasic. Would they sit Kevin Korchinski? Crevier has proven he's an NHL player, but he too needs to find his ideal partner. Ethan DelMaestro. The Blackhawks gave DelMaestro a longer look late in the season to gauge where he was at. The tryout didn't go great. In 19 games, the Blackhawks were outscored 14-3 with DelMaestro on the ice and had an expected goals percentage of 36.02. DelMaestro is no longer waiver exempt next season, so that complicates what the Blackhawks can do with him. Kevin Korchinski. Korchinski played some of his best NHL hockey late in the season. In 9 games after the trade deadline, he had a 52.10 expected goals percentage, and the Blackhawks were outscored 7-4 with him on the ice. The organization still has faith in him and has devoted a lot of development resources to him over the past few seasons. The unknown is where he fits into the defenseman group next season. The group may be Crevier, Kaiser, Lefshinov, Renzel, Vlasic, and Korchinski. But by doing so, the Blackhawks know there's a bit of a gamble, given how the team played late in the season without Connor Murphy and Matt Grizzlick. Landon Slaggart. The Blackhawks may have to make a tough decision or two among their forwards, too. If the Blackhawks sign Kantsarov, draft an NHL-ready forward, re-sign Mikheyev, and or make any offseason additions, the numbers will add up quickly. There are 9 forwards listed in the previous category. Slaggart held his own on the fourth line, but did he do enough if there's a tough decision to make? Arvid Soderblom. Soderblom will probably head into next season as the Blackhawks' number 2 goalie again. There's a chance they'll open up competition with him and Drew Comesso in training camp, but having fewer preseason games probably won't allow that in a real way. If Soderblom can be closer to what he was in the 2024-25 season, the Blackhawks would probably take him as their backup goalie. And then there's the 50-50 club, Andrei Burakovsky. Considering how good Burakovsky was early in the year, and that he played with Bedard more than anyone this season, it's odd to think he could be bought out this offseason. That tells you how far his game dropped off. He scored just 1 goal and had 6 points at 5-on-5 over the Blackhawks' final 41 games. Leschel kept him high in the lineup for a lot of that time, too, but eventually turnovers continued to add up, and his production didn't get any better. The Blackhawks partly acquired Burakovsky because of his $5.5 million cap hit, which helped them get to the cap floor. If the Blackhawks can reach the floor without him, he'd still have a $3 million cap hit next season if he bought out. And the Blackhawks bring in enough forwards that he's expendable, they may buy out his contract. Their offseason will dictate how real that possibility is. Andrew Mangiapane. Mangiapane is another buyout candidate this offseason. He has a $3.6 million cap hit next season. The Blackhawks took him and his contract on to acquire the Edmonton Oilers' 2027 first-round pick. The Blackhawks thought Mangiapane could bounce back in a different environment. Because he got hurt and played just 10 games, he didn't stack up a big sample size. He had a goal and an assist in those games. As with Burakovsky, it might depend on what the rest of the roster looks like. The Oilers put Mangiapane through waivers and sent him to the AHL. Would the Blackhawks do the same? It might not be ideal for either side. And then Ilya Mikheyev. The Blackhawks would like to re-sign Mikheyev. They gave him a contract offer before the trade deadline, and he turned it down.

though, with his contract expiring, he'll probably become an unrestricted free agent. Let's do a baseball story here. The Cubbies, who are red hot. Cubs find their power stroke and stay hot even as injuries pile up. Stories by Sahadev Sharma. Former Cubs manager Joe Madden liked to say that they can't be all oil paintings. The Cubs' ninth win in a row wasn't always pretty, but in the end, it was what they wanted, a win. Madden was in charge the last time the Cubs had a winning streak this long, when his 2016 team won 11 games in a row from July 31st to August 12th. Craig Counsell's team isn't built too dissimilarly, with strong starting pitching, great defense, and an offense that can get red hot. Thursday's 8-7 win over the Philadelphia Phillies in extra innings looked like it was going to be an easy victory for the Cubs, but a battered bullpen, more on that soon, couldn't hold a four-run lead. However, an offense that has been great all season and is only now finding its power stroke made sure the fans went home happy. It was another day where we did an outstanding job of just pressure against one of the better pitchers in baseball, Counsell said. I thought we just did a heck of a job against him. The pitcher was Christopher Sanchez, who finished second in Cy Young voting last season and entered the day with a 1.59 ERA. The Cubs beat up Sanchez for 6 runs on 12 hits, including 2 home runs and 5 1/3 innings. They ended the day with a season-high 18 hits and continue to look like one of the best offenses in baseball, doing it against a great pitcher to extend their winning ways. The Cubs are third in baseball with 139 runs scored and tied for second with a 122 WRC+. They're third in batting average, second in on-base percentage, and have the 23rd lowest strikeout rate in the game. All great signs. The one area where they hadn't been among the best in baseball was the power department. That's slowly starting to change. With 3 doubles and 3 home runs Thursday, their ISO is up to .154 on the season, 9th in baseball. You got to hit home runs in this game to be a good offensive team, for sure, Counsell said. I think we've been a well-rounded offensive group so far. You got to be yourself as well. You got to do things that are consistent with what makes you successful. The home runs, a lot of the time, the pitcher gives you the opportunity for them. So we just got to continue to be ourselves as hitters. The power outage had largely happened because Michael Busch, Pete Crow Armstrong, and Seiya Suzuki had been struggling at the plate. However, each looks like he's turning a corner. Suzuki and Busch homered Thursday. Busch is a big 3-run shot off Sanchez. Suzuki had 3 home runs, and Busch had 2 in this series, the first of the season for each batter. What are we, 20 games in, Ian Hamm said? That's part of getting into a season. Those guys are going to have great years and are a huge part of our offense. Really good teams pick each other up in those moments. We've done a really good job of that. Hamm's power has shown up early this year. He slugged his 7th long ball of the season, a mammoth shot that ended up on Waveland Avenue. His 2.272 ISO would be his highest in a full season, and he's sporting a 146 WRC+. Players like Hap, Nico Horner, Moises Ballesteros, 2 doubles Thursday after coming in late as a pinch hitter, and Carson Kelly are making up for early struggles from others. It's allowed the Cubs to thrive even as the injuries pile up and the expected sluggers try to find their rhythm. It's just kind of what this organization is about, Dansby Swanson, whose bases loaded single in the 10th secured the victory, said. There's a cliche of next man up, but we have a lot of capable people. At the end of the day, life throws you lemons. You make lemonade, kind of a deal. The Cubs did add another injury to Counsell's list of concerns. Trying to hold a 7-6 lead in the 9th, lefty Caleb Thielbar allowed a solo shot to Adolis Garcia. Then on his 3rd pitch to Trey Turner, exited the game with what Counsell described as left hamstring tightness. Counsell didn't have details on how much time he would miss. The injury is the latest in a string of issues for the pitching staff. Starter Cade Horton is already down for the year with elbow surgery, and opening day starter Matthew Boyd has only just returned after 3 weeks on the shelf. The bullpen is in tatters, though. Daniel Palencia, Phil Maton, Hunter Harvey, and Ethan Roberts are all in the IL with various ailments. You just got to manage what's in front of you, Counsell said, of how he's handling all the chaos. I think that's what we're trying to do. That means opportunity for some guys, and a lot of guys have done great with those opportunities. As we move forward, that's going to be a positive. That's going to be something that, as we get healthier, we have more options to go to. Maton is expected to pitch with the Iowa Cubs on Friday and can return to the big league club's bullpen as early as this weekend in Los Angeles. Harvey is going to start his throwing program again Friday, and the Cubs are optimistic that Palencia's stint on the injured list will be minimal. The organization also expects Trent Thornton to get in minor league games this weekend. The veteran righty tore his Achilles tendon last season and has been slowly working his way back. Adding more depth options would be incredibly important for a team that could really use more trusted relief.

believers. As counsel said, others have stepped up at times. Ben Brown has finally gotten results that match his stuff. Riley Martin, a virtual unknown not long ago, has quickly earned counsel's trust. As the team gets healthier, it could be a deeper, more well-rounded group because of what could be looked at as difficult moments. The Cubs, though, have almost made it look easy. It hasn't gone as expected, but they keep winning and enter a big road trip, winners of 9 straight, including a 7-0 homestand with the Los Angeles Dodgers and San Diego Padres waiting for them on the West Coast. It's a major league season, counsel said. You'd like to strip everything really neat and clean. It's just not going to happen that way. That's okay. You know, finally, we'll have a White Sox story here. The White Sox expanded Pope hat giveaway due to demand. This is going a little bit too crazy. Stories by John Greenberg. For a Major League Baseball team, the best way to draw big crowds on a consistent basis is to either play in an iconic ballpark like Wrigley Field or have a consistently successful team. If you can do both, even better. For the Chicago White Sox, the former isn't an option, and the latter has been an annual problem. Instead, the White Sox often excel off the field with giveaways, promotional nights, and lately, a viral milkshake. This season, they might have outdone themselves. On April 8th, the White Sox announced they are honoring their most famous fan, Pope Leo XIV, no offense, former President Barack Obama, with a Pope hat giveaway on August 11th against the Cincinnati Reds. The toboggan-style hat resembles a mitre, a tall, pointed, ceremonial hat often worn by religious leaders, including the first American-born Pope. But this one has a White Sox logo amid the ornamentation. It's unique, to say the least. Initially, it was supposed to be a themed night giveaway, capped at around 1,500 people who bought tickets in specific sections. The promo quickly went viral. 2 days later, the Sox decided to upgrade and make it a gate giveaway to everyone who comes through the park. It basically got to the level that we thought it was going to within minutes, White Sox Chief Revenue and Marketing Officer Brooks Boyer said. Initially, the Sox figured they'd just order more hats to fill the uptick in demand. But the next morning, Gareth Brunen, the VP of Marketing and Advertising, and Mike Downey, the Senior Director of Marketing and Promotions, came into Boyer's office to suggest a change of plans. They were like, all right, this is going a little bit too crazy, Boyer said. Now we're a little worried about how we're going to be able to redeem this because we haven't shut it off and said it was sold out. Their recommendation was, let's go to a full gate giveaway. For the fans who bought tickets for the promotion, the team is giving them a second Pope-themed item. The Pope Hats for the Masses decree fits with the charitable spirit of Pope Leo, who was born Robert Provost and grew up in the South suburbs, where he learned to root for the South Side team. His surprise election to the papacy last year turned into a White Sox moment once everyone figured out he was a fan. The ballpark held a mass in his honor, and the team put up a mural honoring Pope Leo near where the future leader of the Catholic Church watched a World Series game in 2005. Chicagoans of all faiths have gone nutty for the Chicago Pope. Bulls broadcaster Chuck Swirsky delivered a jersey to him in November, and future White Sox majority owner Justin Ishbia invited him to throw out a first pitch at a future ballpark. The Pope has joined Ice Cube, Dr. Dre, and President Obama as famous White Sox hat endorsers. And on that note, I conclude this week's edition of The Athletic Central Illinois Style. Again, my name is Don Pavlicek, and thank you very much for listening today.

0: Hello, Mind's Eye community. The 2026 season of St. Louis City SC Soccer is underway at Energizer Park. 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
5: Greetings, folks. This is Monica Hatch with Mind's Eye Radio and the Travelogue program. We left off last time in the March issue in Experiences in an article entitled Safe to Swim. In the shallow waters of Southern California, patience and proximity unlock a transcendent encounter with nature, by David Amston. Amston was, he lives in L.A., and so it wasn't too far for him to drive to La Jolla, and his real hope was to swim with leopard sharks. And so he says, all I had to do was hop in my car and drive south. Let's pick up from there. I arrived in La Jolla in mid-September, widely considered peak shark season. I parked next to the Marine Room, an upscale beachfront restaurant where a little path leads directly to the spot where the sharks gather, according to my friend and a dude at a dive shop. It was early morning, a day rendered gray and spooky by a heavy marine layer. Swimming out past the gentle break in my trunks and wetsuit top, I saw plenty to astound underwater. Winsome pat rays, twinkling schools of mackerel, two enormous halibuts, and a baby horn shark that was nearly invisible against the sandy bottom. What I did not see over the course of 2 hours was a single leopard shark. Apparently, this is common. While others have shared my friend's experience, a variety of factors, water temperature, visibility, the inscrutable whims of these mysterious creatures, can make spotting them a challenge. Fortunately, one of the benefits of traveling to La Jolla expressly to commune with the sharks is that, should they prove evasive, there remains plenty to delight in. I spent my two nights at La Valencia Hotel, doubles from 429, a pink confection dating back to 1926. It overlooks the Pacific from a sandstone cliff. In addition to housing one of the town's historic lounges, the Whaling Bar, the hotel is just a short walk from the superb Museum of Contemporary Art, San Diego, and an even shorter one from La Jolla Cove. This is another prime snorkeling spot where I spent my first evening floating in wonder alongside dozens of playful sea lions. 10 minutes later, after emerging from the water, I was sipping a martini on La Valencia's balcony, wistfully imagining an alternative reality in which I'd made the sort of life choices that would make this perch a viable option for retirement. After another fruitless solo swim the following morning, I booked a kayaking trip with Everyday California, not the fully unmediated experience I'd come for, but by then I was solely focused on improving my odds of a shark sighting. After a vigorous paddle toward sea caves cut into the cliffs, where our group snorkeled among the reefs and seagrass, I noticed something below me in the water just as I was returning to shore. A shape I was about certain was a shark. Eureka! But when I swam back out after dropping off my kayak, I met no more sharks during an hour-long swim. Peter Matheson wrote a remarkable book, The Snow Leopard, about searching for and never finding one of the most elusive animals on Earth. Maybe I was destined for a similar experience. Though while Mount Matheson trekked through Nepal and spiraled deep into Buddhism, I spent the evening at Merisi, entrees 24 to 65, a luscious Italian restaurant where the boccherones, slathered in lemon and olive oil and flecked with pickled Fresno chilies, were their own sort of revelation. On my last morning, I stopped back at the beach for a final attempt. The sun was out, knifing through the water in shimmering bands. Not 2 minutes into my swim, in maybe waist-deep water, I noticed a shadowy form that morphed, as it neared, into a shark. My heart hammered. The creature swam directly under me, as if to show off its dorsal fins and spotted skin. Then two more glided past. Suddenly, everywhere I looked, I saw the leopard shark's sleek bodies and indecipherable opalescent eyes. For an hour, I floated, watching them come and go. As the initial flood of adrenaline gave way to an expansive calm, all tangible thought was replaced by something far more primal, something I'd come seeking without knowing it, the surreal sense of being transported into another world without even leaving home. We do have some photographs, and here are some of the leopard sharks in La Jolla Cove. They are indeed spotted. Unfortunately, we can't see their eyes as he described them, but one is swimming to the right and the other to the left. They're like ships passing in the night. And then we have the Whaling Bar at Valencia Hotel, and it's a cozy spot there. Tufted banquettes in kind of an aqua, looks like velour or velvet, and then some other seating with floral prints on it. Some chandeliers that look like they're made from petals of flowers. They might be made from abalone, not sure. And then here's that pink confection of a hotel he talked about, and that's the La Valencia Hotel. It's a very pale pink in the sea beyond Spanish tiles. It looks like a building made in the 1920s with a Spanish tile roof, the wonderful color, and just the simplicity of it, mullioned windows. Here we have communing with a school of leopard sharks in La Jolla, and that is an aerial view, so we can see dozens and dozens of sharks in shallow water. People are standing waist deep in this water, and the waves are crashing on the shore. But wow, safe to swim, I guess. Who knew? Here's a shot of some food, carpaccio, duck pappardelle, and other dishes at Merisi, an Italian restaurant. And they're served on beautiful plates that look like each one is an individual design of porcelain with kind of Mediterranean designs on them. And one of them looks kind of like the petals of a flower going all around the outside of it. Let's start another article now, and this one is called Atlantic Promise. In Newfoundland, chefs, foragers, and entrepreneurs are nurturing the Canadian province's culinary roots and planting new seeds while they're at it. By Gina DiCaprio Bercesi. And we have a shot of a little village. It looks like the historic town of Trinity on Newfoundland's Bonavista Peninsula. And it does look historic. We're looking at a church, white church, clapboard style, with a steeple. Not terribly large. It's not your basic basilica or cathedral, but it looks like a parish church that the parishioners themselves had built long ago. Kind of a New England-y type style structure. And so are the houses, as you might expect. Clabbered and some Cape Cods with some cedar roofs. I do see one red roof, but they're all kind of nestled in among the trees. And out beyond, we see the ocean. And then a strip of land, and I'm not sure if that's a lighthouse or not, but there are a few houses on that strip. Let's begin and find out. A light mist fell as I followed fourth-generation Newfoundlander Laurie McCarthy into the forest. It was mid-June in Canada's easternmost province, and I joined her on the Avalon Peninsula for a culinary workshop offered by her company, Food Culture Place, from $72, which preserves the rural traditions of her homeland. Newfoundlanders call this Capelin weather. C-A-P-E-L-I-N, maybe Capelin, McCarthy said, leading me up the steps to her yurt. Inside, a fire crackled in the wood stove. Shelves held hand-labeled jars, pickled knotweed, spruce-tip salt, dried chanterelles. The term, she explained, refers to the drizzly late spring days that arrive right before Capelin, or Capelin, a species of silvery forage fish, come ashore to spawn. Life in Newfoundland is tied to the sea. For nearly 500 years, people here pulled a seemingly endless supply of Atlantic cod from the waters of the Grand Banks, then one of the world's richest fishing grounds. But by the early 1990s, industrial bottom trawlers had decimated cod stocks. And in 1992, the Canadian government instituted a moratorium on cod fishing, devastating the industry and ending a long-standing way of life. The province lost 10% of its population. Young people, moratorium kids, were encouraged to seek opportunity elsewhere, often moving to Ontario or Alberta. But over the past decade or so, many have returned, creating new traditions rooted in the island's wild larder. Over cups of fermented fireweed tea, McCarthy told me how, following a stint in Ontario, she realized that visitors might better understand her home by tasting its traditional cuisine. She began showing up to restaurants in St. John's, Newfoundland's capital, carrying armfuls of bulrush and stinging nettle. Soon, she was supplying chefs with a steady stream of foraged ingredients. In 2010, she started leading cultural workshops. Everyone told us there was nothing here for us anymore, she said. But this place has so much. It's time we started telling a new story. On the beach, we picked creamy oyster leaf, delicate beach peas, and spicy sea rocket that tasted like a blend of arugula and wasabi. Lunch was a maritime feast. On top of savory cod stew served in scallop shelves as big as soup bowls, McCarthy grated dehydrated diver scallop roe, adding an umami depth. Smoked Arctic char from neighboring Labrador came next, layered on thick slices of brown bread and sprinkled with citrusy larch shoots. When I started leading tours, I'd cook six or seven little courses over the fire, food that was all from right here, she said. I wanted people to understand how we ate. My base was Cliff's Edge Retreat, doubles from 140, where I warmed up in the outdoor sauna before heading to the property's restaurant, Forager, entrees 26 to 29. A half dozen Mirasheen Bay oysters arrived with rhubarb, mignonette, and a scattering of oyster leaf, which I recognized immediately. Chef Jeremy Shaw was impressed by my identification skills, and I confessed that I'd spent the morning with McCarthy. One of the blessings of the moratorium was that it forced people to discover things they'd never noticed because cod was so prominent, he said. We have chanterelle mushrooms, we have beach peas, we have oysters, crab, scallops, and lobster. That's gold right there, he said. That said, you don't have to look far to find the province's signature marine resource, as cod fishing on a smaller scale has been cautiously reintroduced. I ate it at my next stop, Fork, entrees 22 to 34. Co-owned by husband and wife chefs Kyle Pudester and Kayla O'Brien. What began as a pop-up has evolved into a destination restaurant on their five-acre homestead in the tiny town of Mobile. I started with crispy tempura cod tongues, not actually a tongue, but a small throat muscle, followed by a delicate butter-poached rendition of the fish, served in a creamy broth and garnished with tender beach greens. The next day, I headed north to the snug waterfront community of Port Rexton on the Bonavista Peninsula, where I checked into Fisher's Loft Inn, doubles from 108. John and Peggy Fisher opened the inn in 1997 after moving from Ontario, becoming pioneers in the peninsula's post-moratorium tourism economy. In the nearly two decades since, John has watched new pathways emerge. The island has become a place of the future, with the next generation of Newfoundlanders coming in on the ground floor, he said. Our job is to protect the community by bringing the young people back. I spent the next day relishing the culinary creativity of the entrepreneurs Fisher described. In the town of Bonavista, I tucked into French toast topped with blueberry compote and creme fraiche at the lovely Grand Break Shop, entrees 9 to 17, a cafe owned by Newfoundland native Valerie Ryan, who returned home after 25 years in Nova Scotia. I sipped a firehouse red ale at the Port Rexton Brewing Company, run by Nova Scotia expats Sonia Mills and Alicia McDonald, in the town's former schoolhouse. And at Two Whales Coffee Shop, entrees $7 to $15, a seasonal cooperative cafe led by a group of five women, I grabbed a Happy Hiker sandwich. Loaded with homemade beet hummus, pickled vegetables, and herbed goat cheese, it was the perfect fuel for an afternoon trek along the dramatic cliffs of the Scarewink Trail. That evening, I drove to the town of Trinity. Houses painted in bright primary colors circled the harbor, framed by white and purple lupines. Dinner awaited at the Twine Loft, fixed price $54. Housed in a restored fishing captain's repair shed, the waterfront restaurant is run by Marieke Gao, who took the helm from her parents after training as a sommelier in Ottawa. Pouring me a glass of Okanagan Pinot Gris to accompany succulent lamb shank with couscous and roasted root vegetables, Gao smiled. I hadn't really seen a future here, and suddenly rural Newfoundland became cool. My trip ended in St. John's, where I met Todd Perrin, whose previous restaurant, Mallard Cottage, was among the first to bring international acclaim to the city. Dressed like an old salt in a flannel shirt and orange watch cap, he joined me at Rabble, entrees 17 to 26, his chic new bistro on Water Street. Eating in Newfoundland has always been about fueling your body so you could work, he said. But about 15 or 20 years ago, folks came back after having all these experiences away and said, hey, what if we do this with the ingredients we have here? This fueled the creativity of Newfoundland's kitchens. Cod tongues, cod cheeks, every kind of fish, wild game, all the things you can pick in the woods. People are very motivated by those ingredients, Perrin said. Case in point, Rabble's gorgeous seafood tower, an ode to that abundance, piled high with fresh oysters, potted trout, snow crab, and tangy scallop ceviche. On my final morning, Capelin weather gave way to sunshine, illuminating a foraging walk in nearby Portugal Cove. St. Philip's with Sean Dawson, author of The Forager's Dinner. We gathered sheep sorrel, lamb's quarters, and chickweed before setting up a banquet at the Grounds Cafe at Murray's Garden Center, entrees $7 to $18. The centerpiece was what Dawson called a big, weird salad, dressed with lemon, alder mustard, maple syrup, and the vinegar from homemade Japanese knotweed pickles. Bright and untamed, the earthy greens tasted of the wild landscape. I felt a pang to be leaving. My visit barely scratched the surface of all that was growing on this beautiful island. Then I remembered something McCarthy had said on my first day. You'll always know a Newfoundlander in heaven because they're the only ones trying to get back home. I love that. Here are some photographs. Sean Dawson gathering wild blueberries on the southern shore outside St. John's. He's seated in the grass with a bucket in front of him, and it's full. And a second one sits nearby, also full. Can't see his face, but we can see his long hair under a baseball cap. And I was hoping we'd have a picture of this seafood tower at Rabble in St. John's, and we do. The first layer, I see shrimp. I see lemon. Looks like some crab legs. It looks like something is in a shell. I don't know if it's scallops or what. But on the second layer, some oysters, lobster claws, some mixed greens, and some more seafood, other parts of lobster, I think, judging by the whiskers coming out and the red color. And then a few more photographs. Here's Kayla O'Brien and Kyle Podester. They're the chefs and owners of Fork. Happy couple. Seated there, they're both light-skinned folks. Middle-aged, I'd say. Young middle-aged. Everybody looks young to me these days. She's wearing blue jeans and a black top. They're both wearing aprons. And they're seated at a corner table in their own restaurant. White curtains on the side. A lot of wood, different shades of wood in here, and the light is streaming in. And then we have an ocean view from Cliff's Edge Retreat on the Avalon Peninsula. And speaking of light streaming in, this has got enormous windows, taupe-colored drapes, but they're not drawn. They're great big picture windows. And why not? We're looking right out at the sea and the rocky shore and the evergreens rising up from the shore. Comfortable seating, upholstered chairs in like a deep red, kind of a orangey, deep red, nothing bright about it, and then a deep kind of midnight blue and wooden floor. And we have a photograph here of Laurie McCarthy. She's the founder of Food Culture Place, harvesting kelp here. She's got her blue jeans rolled up to her knees. She's wearing a green tank top. I would have thought it was cold at that time of year, but not to her. She's working hard, I guess. She's smiling broadly with this great, big, long piece of sea kelp. I don't know where she's putting it, but she's about ankle deep in this water with tons of kelp all around her feet. And I suspect she's barefoot. She's got long blondish hair going in a ponytail down her chest. And she's just having a really good time. Here's a green salad with nasturtium and roasted squash soup at the Twine Loft. And isn't that a beautiful salad with those beautiful flowers, nasturtiums? There's a glass of white wine on the table, and it's next to a mullioned window. And I can see the sea shining in the distance through that window. And it looks like a single rowboat tied up somewhere. It's kind of blurry, but you can tell. And a beautiful basket of bread sitting there, too. And that brings us to our next article. And this is called As Nature Intended. A private island stay in Indonesia balances marine conservation with blissful barefoot luxury by Susmita Baral. Color pressed in from every direction. Beneath me, a dozen green bumphead parrotfish darted into view. Coral bloomed in seemingly impossible shades of red and blue, and schools of purple fry drifted past, as if inviting me to follow. The water felt busy, alive, almost chaotic. I was so absorbed in the spectacle that at first I didn't notice my guide, who was slicing his arms through the water to get my attention. Then I saw it. The creature I'd been talking about all morning was suddenly there, a hawksbill turtle. Had a snorkel not been clamped between my teeth, I might have gasped. With a flick of its flipper, it adjusted its course and vanished into the clear blue water. This was precisely why I had traveled to Bawah Reserve, a private island resort in Indonesia's Anambas Archipelago, about 180 miles northeast of Singapore in the South China Sea. Technicolor marine encounters are routine here. During my 3-day stay, I saw a camouflaged octopus dart through the tidal shallows, a solitary maroon jellyfish drift aimlessly on the tide, and black-tip reef sharks weave ominously through schools of snapper, and of course, turtles. Bawa's waters are home to two of the world's 7 species of sea turtles, green sea and hawksbill, which is critically endangered. The resort works hard to protect them. Vulnerable nests are relocated to hatcheries and closely monitored. In 2025 alone, the resort safeguarded 86 nests, 5 of which, I learned, were incubating during my visit. Bawa's commitment to conservation extends far beyond turtles. 70% of the island's energy is produced by solar panels. It picks up more than 20 tons of debris washed up on its shores annually. And every structure was built using bamboo and other locally sourced materials. The resort also employs a 9-person marine conservation team that restores and transplants coral, removes abandoned fishing nets, and leads educational dives for guests who want to learn about protecting marine habitats. Even the toiletries, reef-safe sunscreen, and organic insect repellent are chosen with the environment in mind. Reaching Bawa Reserve was a journey in itself. I took an 18-hour flight from New York to Singapore, a 45-minute ferry to Batam, Indonesia, and an 80-minute seaplane, the only way to get there besides a yacht, that landed at the end of the property's fishtail-shaped jetty. Though it was only the length of a city block, walking down the jetty took me about 10 minutes instead of 2. I kept pausing every few steps to marvel at the coral gardens visible under the glassy surface of the water and trace the shadows of passing rays and parrotfish. Once on land, I followed a winding dirt path through an emerald forest of old-growth trees and past tented villas until I reached my overwater bungalow. An 1,100-square-foot structure with a private sun deck and stairs that led directly into waist-high water. A canopy bed anchored the bedroom, which had 2 sets of sliding glass doors, one leading to a spacious bathroom with a hammered copper soaking tub, the other to a veranda with plush seating. The interior was done in shades of honey-hued woods with turquoise accent pillows and tropical wallpaper. I might have stayed there all day were it not for my first spa appointment. At Bawa, daily treatments are included, a perk I made full use of. The spa felt like a sanctuary within a sanctuary, with some treatment rooms elevated high in the canopy, offering a gentle forest bath before the massage even began. My first day felt unhurried, yet remarkably full. I snorkeled around my bungalow, spotting a school of glass catfish, slipped away for a spa treatment, and spent 3 hours on a boat, transfixed by the coral's sculptural forms and kaleidoscopic colors. After nightfall, a line of torches guided me to dinner along the beach. A chef cooked over open flames, turning satay skewers, unwrapping banana leaf wrapped rice, and tending to a slow simmering rendang, a beef curry. The hush of the waves was broken briefly by a dance performance. As the torches burned low, the ink-dark sky revealed itself and the stars felt remarkably close. In the morning, I climbed the 80-plus steps to Treetops, the resort's aptly named restaurant, where I ordered a mango chia pudding, so good it quickly became my daily ritual, and a shot of jamu, Indonesia's traditional herbal tonic. Over the next 2 days, I slipped easily into the rhythm of island life, setting out on a sunset cruise to neighboring islands, attending a lecture on the region's marine diversity, and seizing every spare moment to snorkel in the surrounding waters. On my final stroll to breakfast, I heard someone calling my name, cutting the calm to tell me the news. 2 of the turtle nests had unexpectedly erupted overnight, and the hatchlings were making their inaugural dash to the sea. I hurried to the beach where a dozen guests and staffers had gathered in hushed anticipation. Under a firm look, don't touch rule, we stood by as more than 300 baby sea turtles, both green sea and hawksbill, waddled their way to the ocean. Some hatchlings bolted straight for the surf, while a few needed a gentle nudge from the marine team. This was just the start of their long journey. It's estimated that only 0.1% of all baby sea turtles survive to adulthood. As we followed the hatchlings from afar, a pod of baby black-tip reef sharks appeared out of nowhere in search of their next meal. A member of the marine team rushed into the water to shoo them away, and I found myself joining in, as if rooting for my favorite team. Other guests reacted more demurely. Some turned away, while one wiped away tears. Watching this ritual take place, I understood Bawa's greatest draw wasn't its eco-luxury offerings or the daily spa treatments. It was the rare privilege of witnessing nature unfold on its own terms. Doubles at the Bawa Reserve from $1,980 all-inclusive. And some photos. As you'd imagine, we have the turtle hatchlings on Bawa's beach, and they are just piled all together. I wish I had something to measure them by. They look like they might be about the size of a man's fist. Their shell might be, but they're gray and they're just scrambling. And one on top of another, I suppose they're walking over each other, but they're in a great big mass there. And then we have a photograph of a seafood soup. It's in a great big bowl, and it's really just a big bunch of seafood. It looks like perhaps lobster, perhaps some crab, I'm not sure. And someone is pouring a dressing over it. So maybe it's not a dressing. If they say it's a soup, I'll take their word for it. There's a couple of little bowls nearby. And then we see a snorkeler someone snorkeling past the resort's overwater bungalows. One single person, all we see is that snorkel up sticking up. But he or she is quite far out, so they're not in really shallow, waist-deep water. But the bungalow in the background, beautiful, as you might imagine. Very woody look to it, so it kind of blends, as you might imagine, with the environment intentionally. A lot of green trees rising up behind it in a kind of a great big hill. But it's a simple bungalow. We can see the glass doors that lead out to a deck. And it's a good-sized deck. I'm sure you could fit three or four chaise lounges on that, maybe more. And, oh, what a lovely bed they have here. Here's the bungalow's interior, and it's a canopied bed. That canopy goes all the way up to the ceiling, which is high, because, you know, it's only one story, and it rises up to the peak of the roof underneath, all done in white, a couple of chairs, upholstered in white, looking out toward the sea. But the bungalow is all the natural wood inside, except for the linens. Otherwise, it's wood floor, wood ceiling, wood walls. And then we have an aerial shot of the beachfront suites at the Bawa Resort. And boy, that sand is white. So we can't see much. We just see the rooftops. And those are the beachfront, so not the over-the-water bungalows. But they look kind of blue. If I'm not mistaken, they almost look like tent tops. And in front of each one is a circular umbrella top. So they've each got their own umbrella, kind of a patio there. But each one has a lot of privacy because there's trees all around every side of it. I'm not sure you could see your neighbor. Looks like there's every bit of 15 feet between these and all green trees. So be hard-pressed to make your way to a neighbor's, I suspect. And now we begin the Global Vision Awards for 2026. Think it's all bad news out there? These passionate people and can-do organizations are making the world a better place right now and inviting travelers like you along for the journey. This is edited by Paul Brady. And instead of just a list, as we often have with these awards, we've got little snippets about each one. So let's read the first one here, and it's Rewilding in the Scottish Highlands. The largest private landowner in the United Kingdom, Danish billionaire Anders Holch Povlsen, P-O-V-L-S-E-N, has a 200-year vision to rewild 220,000 acres in the Scottish Highlands. To achieve it, he has created Wildland, which works to replant native Caledonian pine forests, restore peatlands that have been drained over centuries, and reintroduce endangered species such as Caper Cayley and ptarmigans. Travelers can see the work up close by visiting any of the organization's 13 estates, including the baronial Glenfeshy Lodge, which once hosted Queen Victoria, and the 300-year-old Aldoorie Castle. Four more homes are slated to join the portfolio in May. As landscapes recover, Wildland is also investing in rural communities with a new adventure center in Sutherland that will open in May to outfit guests for forays into the wilderness. That was written by Elaine Glusak. Here we have three photos. The first is of Aldoorie Castle. That's a Wildland property on Loch Ness in Scotland. Then we have Glenfeshy Lodge, about an hour south of Inverness, and a view of Loch Ness from the castle. Aldoorie Castle, well, it looks like a castle, like a Cinderella castle. All those tourists, I can't believe how many tourists and flags flying from them. I'm counting 5 tourists here, and this isn't even 1/3 of the castle itself. Bay windows that jut out on the second floor, and there looks like a kind of a widow's walk up top, an open patio area, not patio, but, an open area where you could be outside on top of one of the, not turrets, but a raised part of it. And then the Glenfeshy is an interior, and of course, Scottish Highlands, we've got a tartan print on this club chair, an oriental underneath, and then the painting on the wall behind it is of an enormous, I would say it's a deer with huge rack of antlers. Maybe it's an elk. I'm not sure. It looks like a great big deer to me. And then just a lovely table with books, large leather-bound books on it, and a bust that looks like an ancient Greek. And then the view of Loch Ness. Well, not much water there, mostly trees, grasses in front, and a hill in back. All right, let's see what's next in the Global Vision Awards. This is creating more space for calm. And this is an islet in, pardon me, can't speak Swedish, but this is Namdoskargarden. Namdoskargarden in National Park in Sweden, an aerial view of an island. And it's very rocky all around the perimeter, and then green, evergreen trees in the center. Doesn't look very big. There's a kayak in the water. The water looks black. There's a red kayak in the water nearby, and just judging by the scale of it, can't imagine this is more than 30 or 40 feet in diameter. Maybe they'll tell us. Sweden's newest nature preserve is also one of its most distinctive. Namdoskargarden National Park, which was established in 2025, spans about 100 square miles, around 97% of which is brackish water that's populated by blue mussel beds and coral-like red algae. The first marine-focused park on Sweden's eastern shores, it is punctuated by 1,000 low-lying islands and skerries, making it well-suited for exploration by boat or kayak, whether on a day trip from Stockholm or over a weekend with stays in rustic lodgings or in and around the park. Though the area has only recently gained official status, it has long drawn those seeking natural beauty. The 19th-century Swedish wildlife painter Bruno Liljefors, for example, had a cabin there. Today, it is open to visitors. "This is nature that whispers," says Marie Ostblom, a project manager for Stockholm Archipelago, a government agency that helped create the park. And next, teaching a new generation of chefs. And the caption reads, "We believe learning to cook is a cure for many of our ills." Launched in 2017, the Jacques Pepin Foundation builds on the legacy of the non-agenarian chef, author, and television personality by providing culinary education to those in need, not only of job skills, but life skills too. "We believe learning to cook is a cure for many of our ills," says Raleigh Wesson, the foundation's co-founder, vice president, and executive director. The group distributes grants across the U.S. to support community organizations that train thousands of individuals for culinary careers every year. Participants typically spend 3 or 4 months learning what Wesson calls kitchen smarts before going on to work in commercial kitchens or front-of-house roles. Learning to cook is transformational, Wesson says, particularly for students who were previously incarcerated or for those in recovery from addiction. It helps people grow, she said. That was by Hannah Sellinger, and we have a photograph of the wonderful Jacques Pepin, and he's leaning over someone who's arranging something on a plate. And that person is a man, and he's wearing the kitchen baseball cap and a t-shirt, brown t-shirt with that written on it too. Pepin is smiling as he's giving instructions. The other gentleman is just concentrating very much on what he's working on. It looks, it looks buttery, and I see a peppermill there too. Spinning styles out of cast-offs is next. While living on South Korea's Jeju Island in 2022, Tatiana Heckles was upset by all the plastic she'd find washed up on shore. So the American educator turned entrepreneur decided to do something about it. She launched Two Tiki, an athleisure brand with a line of made-to-order bathing suits, leggings, bralettes, and bandanas. Each one is made from upcycled, single-use plastics, and all are printed with designs that showcase the so-called trash from which they were born, whether plastic forks or bendable straws. This sort of stuff lives forever, Heckle says, so we have to use it if we're going to get rid of it. And here's a Two Tiki print, plastic picnic blues. And it's a woman, and she's leaning up against a wall, and she's wearing a bralette and what looks like maybe a sari. I'm not sure, but it's plastic picnic blues. And it looks like it's all plastic glasses that have been discarded, but they have a blue hue to them. They're clear with a blue hue. And next, putting people at the heart of conservation. In 1982, Brazilian businessman Renato Macado and his family began buying up land around Ibitipoca State Park in Minas Gerais, 4 hours north of Rio de Janeiro. They planted native trees and reintroduced endangered Muriqui monkeys, eventually amassing 15,000 acres and rechristening the area as the Ibiti Project. Somewhere along the way, Macado realized that, quote, there is no environmental project without considering people. That aha moment led him to open the door to visitors in 2005. Today, the wide-ranging initiative has achieved B Corp status and continues to inspire entrepreneurs to set up their own guiding services, supply farm fresh ingredients, and create a series of restaurants, guest houses, and lodges in and around the village of Vila Mogol. More than 300 people now lead hikes to secluded waterfalls, organize horseback rides, and help visitors seek out some 300 species of birds. Our project is experimental, Macado concedes, but we're trying to be good ancestors for the next generation. And what the photograph we have here at the BT Project is members in Vila Mogol in Brazil. I wasn't aware of that. These are people, and they are creating a huge peace sign on a wide expanse of grass. There must be hundreds of people creating this peace sign. I thought it was stones of some kind of a structure, but looking more closely, it is indeed people. And next up is Unlocking Brighter Futures. An epic safari in South Africa's Kruger National Park is a trip of a lifetime for many. But too often, experiencing the reserve's incredible wildlife is out of reach for the country's young people. That's beginning to change thanks to the efforts of Wild Shots Outreach, which, quote, works to engage and connect South African youth with their wildlife heritage, as co-founder Harriet Nemo says. The nonprofit group arranges free 4-day experiences for teens, partnering with major safari outfitters, including Thorny Bush Nature Reserve, Royal Malewane, King's Camp, and Umlani Bush Camp. Beyond the magical animal encounters, Wild Shots also works to give participants real-world experience. Using mirrorless cameras donated by Canon, Wildshots participants get a crash course in photography. Young people very, very quickly learn to take amazing pictures, Nemo says. And then they have these new transferable digital skills. Here's a photograph of Notando Nkombo, a Wildshots outreach student, with one of her photographs. And it's splendid. It's a close-up of an elephant. She's standing there proudly holding this in front of her. She's a teenager. Beautiful cornrows neatly wrapped around her head. There's a building behind her. I'm not sure what it is, but it's a low building, low and long. Almost looks like it could be a schoolhouse or a dorm. But this photograph is pretty great. We don't even see the entire elephant because he fills the photograph from foot up to just above his eyes, and we don't get his entire head or all of his ears, but we do see the tusks. She's very proud to be holding that. You can just see it by the look on her face. She's kind of holding her lips together to suppress a great big smile. She's very relaxed, though. Next up is taking the broad view. When the problems are big, we need big solutions, says Deli Saavedra, the director of Jaguar Rivers Initiative, the South American rewilding organization, is going macro with its vision, which aims to create a million square mile cross-border network of wildlife corridors throughout the Paraná River Basin, which spans Argentina, Bolivia, Brazil, and Paraguay. The project's 20-year plan, which is centered on safeguarding waterways, aims to reintroduce jaguars, improve biodiversity, and build tourism-supported businesses in marginalized communities. With the backing of four major nonprofits, Rewilding Argentina, Brazil's Ancafari, Fundación Moisés Bertoni in Paraguay, and Nativa in Bolivia, Jaguar Rivers is using the power of nature and existing migratory corridors to achieve its mission. For many species, rivers are the way they move, Saavedra says. The animals are showing us the way. And we have a photograph of Ibirá National Park in Argentina. It's part of the multinational Jaguar Rivers Initiative. And it is a very, if it's a river, it's a very shallow, narrow one. There's a man walking on a horse, and the horse is walking through this river that can't be 10 feet wide, and pulling, perhaps. I don't think anybody could row, but there are three people in a kind of a canoe behind him. I kind of think he's pulling them. And then, you know, it's almost like a delta. The grass around it is all very wet. The horse's hooves are making it splash a bit. But it's sunset, and it's a beautiful, simple horizon, no trees on it, just a bare landscape of grass going across. And then we've got building a more sustainable tourism economy. Ever since the freewheeling 1970s, when hippies landed on Ios, this arid island in the Cyclades has been a place for the young and the restless to party. That reputation, though, is only a sliver of the story. Beyond the beach clubs of Milopatos Bay and the bar-lined alleys of Chora, as the main town is known, parts of Ios feel astonishingly untouched. What's more, the entire 42-square-mile island was named a landscape of special natural beauty in a 1977 declaration. But more recently, large-scale development of the sort seen in Corfu, Crete, Mykonos, and Santorini has threatened to irreparably damage that natural beauty, according to Save Ios, a nonprofit association founded in 2020. In Greece, if you invest enough money, you can build whatever you want, whether it is on a nature reserve, a protected coastline, or an area that's designated as forest, says Dimitri Vionos, a professor of finance at the London School of Economics and the association's president. In practice, the Greek government is bypassing its own regulations and subsidizing these big developers at the expense of local interests and communities. Overconstruction has put tremendous stress on the infrastructure of nearby Mykonos and Santorini. The island of Sikonos is weighing a ban on swimming pools in order to conserve water. To back up its claims, Save EOS has systematically documented many violations, including bulldozed wetlands, construction of unpermitted roads, and blocked beach access. The group has also raised the alarm about the fact that a third of all the land on EOS is now owned by a single developer, who has built two new hotels and four beach clubs, with more projects in the works. The association's data-driven approach and grassroots coalition building has helped it garner political support, including from the island's mayor, Gikas Gikas, who took office in 2019. People come to EOS for the little white houses in Chora, but we are in danger of losing the human scale and sense of proportion, Gikas says. If we distort the true nature of the island, people will stop coming. Striking the right balance between tourism and development is central to the vision of Save EOS, Vianos says. We propose alternative models where the local population can make a decent living year-round without putting unsustainable strain on the fragile ecosystems of the Cyclades, he says. Some of the group's more ambitious ideas include capping the number of hotel rooms or following the lead of Sikinos to halt swimming pool construction. If proper rules are implemented, Gikas says, we can save the island's character. Rachel Howard. And we have a photograph of those little white houses. And there, that's in Chora, the main town of the Greek island of Eos. And these little white houses, in front here, we have two circles.

shutters, trim around the windows. Everything's white and blue. Way up on top of the rocky hill is a larger structure, perhaps a church. But there are three large structures up there. I'm not sure. I'm guessing at least one of them is a church. Kind of blurry. I might see a steeple, but I'm not sure. A few palm trees on the way up, too, but I'm not sure how these little circular houses work because there's only the tiny window and the door. But I don't know if it's a something in need of repair or if the thatching is removed to let air and light in up on top. But one of them shows the frame that the thatch is lying on. So maybe it's intentional. Maybe it just needs some repair work. Next up is making local conservation global. I'm a crazy bird person, says Adam Betul. That's a point of pride for the executive director of Birds Georgia, the nonprofit he's been leading for more than a decade. In that time, he and his growing staff have worked to safeguard habitats for native waterfowl and migratory species that stop over in the state. They also work to reduce window collisions in ever-booming Atlanta and administer a Bird City designation for places such as Decatur, which has restored native plants, limited light pollution, and reduced pesticide use. The group also recruits new birders, Betuel says, by leading hundreds of programs every year, from introductions to bird watching in Atlanta to big expeditions to Brazil and Colombia, among other destinations. We get people excited thinking about where does a summer tanager go in winter? Boutel explains. These birds do an amazing migratory journey, he says. And there's a photograph of Adam Boutel on a bird-watching trip to Utqiagvik, Alaska. And all we see is a man waist-deep in the grass with a black, kind of puffy down jacket on and his binoculars. It's a gray day and he's looking off into the distance. Next is elevating his homeland. The six-time Grammy Award-winning artist born Benito Antonio Martinez Ocasio now goes by Bad Bunny, but he's never forgotten his roots. Consider his groundbreaking 30-show residency, No Me Quiero Ir de Aquí, or I Don't Want to Leave Here, which put a global spotlight on his home, island of Puerto Rico. The production was more than a concert series. It employed around 10,000 temporary workers, boosted hotel occupancy during what would otherwise have been a slow season, and generated, by one estimate, $700 million in tourism revenue. After parlaying the success of the residency into a Super Bowl halftime show for the ages, the entertainer will continue a global tour that will visit Portugal, Spain, and other European countries this spring and summer. Don't have a photograph of Bad Bunny, but we have an illustration of him wearing a kind of an off-white, kind of creamy-colored suit and matching shirt and a white tie, his hair blowing in the wind, his sunglasses, and he's got a Puerto Rican flag on lapel pin on his suit coat. Next, spotlighting a unique creature. Considered critically endangered in parts of Africa, pangolins may be one of the most threatened animals on the continent. Poached by the millions, according to the African Wildlife Foundation, these elusive mammals often fly under the radar compared with bigger, more charismatic species. Stepping in to help change that narrative is the nonprofit Le Pogo Lodges, which has a five-tent camp and an exclusive-use villa on a 120,000-acre preserve, a four-hour drive north of Johannesburg. It recently opened the Pangolarium, which is outfitted with veterinary tools and technology to help rehabilitate trafficked pangolins and return them to the wild, says Kelsey Skinner, an executive director for the African Pangolin Working Group. The organization partnered with Le Pogo on the project, which guests of the lodges can visit. It's about education and awareness, Skinner says, as well as hands-on work with recovering animals. This isn't just a 2 or 3 year plan. This is a generational thing. The only way you do that is through sustainable ecotourism. And here's a close-up of a pangolin, and he's got his nose straight down in the ground. He looks like a plant as much as an animal. Kind of, he's all filled, his whole body is covered with
shells that kind of scallop

0: around one another. I suppose it's almost like an armor. What other animal has that? An aardvark? I'm not sure. But he's just kind of curled up in a ball and with a very pointy nose, and his claws show some long kind of claws on his paws there. And I think I see a long tail going in back too. Wish we had a better picture of him. I can see his eyes though. He looks like an interesting animal. And maybe even an interesting personality. Here is Reinvesting in Natural Wonders. Millions flock to Southeast Alaska's Inside Passage every year to witness humpback whales breaching and massive glaciers calving into the sea. And while many cruise lines can take you there, only one operates as a nonprofit that donates all its proceeds to environmental causes in the region. Over the past 47 years, the Boat Company, using earnings from its two small ships, has invested more than $30 million in a variety of projects, improving hiking trails, funding wildlife-oriented nonprofits like a raptor center in Sitka, and going to court to stop logging in the Tongass National Forest. "We've been involved in every major lawsuit to protect Tongass for 45 years, says Hunter McIntosh, the company's president and executive director, who is the son of founders Michael and Winsome McIntosh. The company's trips, which are typically week-long sailings between Juneau and Sitka, open the door to the very trails and streams the family is working to protect. We bring people out to show them the wilderness, McIntosh explains, one of the last beautiful places we have left. And now we see Mist Cove, one of the two vessels in the Boat Company fleet, at anchor in Alaska. And it is a small enough boat that it can reach places other great big ones can't, but it's not tiny. I'm looking at a second story where there's a balcony and people can stand out there and perhaps rooms back in there. And then the third story is where the captain, I suppose, is. It's a much smaller structure up there, and it looks like the place where the captain would be enclosed driving that ship. The first floor of it, it's beautifully painted bright white. I see some kayaks in the water nearby and what looks like almost one of those Everglade boats. I'm not sure, but it's a small boat with a little motor and another kayak. Pine trees, evergreen trees in the background, a beautiful blue sky. Now we have Restoring an African Jewel. It was once one of the greatest safari parks in Africa. Yet, by the beginning of this century, Ngorongosa National Park in Mozambique was a wildlife wasteland. Through the 1980s, as the civil war raged across the country, elephants were shot for their ivory, and other animals were hunted for food. By the turn of the 21st century, it was littered with landmines and animal traps. When American entrepreneur Greg Carr visited in 2004, he may not have seen many animals, but he was able to picture a very different future. Working with the government, Carr spent tens of millions of dollars to restore habitats, reintroduce wildlife, employ rangers, and establish tented camps. Nature did the rest. Today, Ngorongosa is a million-acre ecosystem that's been brought back to life. One of the best ways to see it is with the tour operator Journeys by Design, whose founder Will Jones is on the TNL A-list. And we have photographs of elephants, a whole bunch of them. And there's a tiny little baby way down in the down by this, below his mother's knee, his or her mother's knee. And then one of the tented camps, we see just some chairs looking out across the savanna, I suppose, and some chairs set up with table and chairs set up perhaps for a meal out there on the grass. And then a close-up of an eye of a lion, just his eye and nothing else. That's where we end today, folks. We got a few more Global Vision Awards when we get back next time. Till then, take care, be well. Thanks for joining Mind's Eye Radio.
1: 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Good morning. 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
3: Welcome to the Military Times. My name is Mark Love, and our first article comes from the front page of Military Times, dated April 29, 2026, from Pentagon and Congress. Don't call it a quagmire. Defense Secretary refuses to speculate on length of Iran war. Defense Secretary Pete Hegseth deflected questions from Congress Wednesday on the future of the Iran war and attacked lawmakers who questioned the conflict's purpose and goals, calling them reckless, feckless, and defeatist. A hearing on the Pentagon's $1.45 trillion budget request for fiscal 2027 became a hotly contested debate on Iran, with House Armed Services Committee members asking how long the secretary expected the operation to last, and Hegseth bristling at those who questioned the administration's decision to go to war. Committee members praised the work of the U.S. service members currently deployed to the Middle East, but they also wanted Hegseth to address the ultimate outcome. Ranking committee member Representative Adam Smith, Democrat of Washington, asked Hegseth where the war was going. Representative John Garamendi, Democrat of California, said the military had executed the war with tactical success, but called the administration's strategy an example of incompetence. The comments struck a nerve with Hegseth, who argued that President Donald Trump is the only U.S. leader to decide to physically stop Iran from developing a nuclear weapon. The biggest adversary we face at this point are the reckless, feckless, and defeatist words of congressional Democrats and some Republicans, Hegseth said, addressing Garamendi and others who have opposed the operation. Shame on you calling this a quagmire 2 months in the effort, Hegseth added. When the U.S. and Israel launched combat operations in Iran on February 28th, Trump said the goals were threefold: destroy Iran's missile capability, annihilate their navy, and ensure that the country would never have nuclear weapons. The operations killed Iran's supreme leader, Ayatollah Ali Khamenei, and several key leaders, destroyed Iran's navy, and wiped out key military installations. In retaliation, Iran launched missiles and air assaults on U.S. military facilities, killing 13 and damaging U.S. bases across the region, as well as civilian targets in the Middle East countries. Hegseth noted that the Iranian navy had been destroyed, but Iran continues to have nuclear ambitions despite losing capabilities as a result of Operation Midnight Hammer last summer that Hegseth said obliterated facilities. You have to stare down this kind of enemy who's hell-bent on getting a nuclear weapon and get them to a point where they're at the table giving it up, Hegseth said. The questions over the war's future come as a 60-day deadline approaches Thursday under the War Powers Act. The legislation requires the president to seek congressional authorization to continue the operation or withdraw troops. The law allows Trump to request an extension if the time is needed to safely withdraw U.S. troops. According to testimony, the Iran war has cost $25 billion to date, with the highest cost coming at the beginning of the conflict as a result of the use of thousands of bombs and missiles. The Defense Department's $1.45 trillion budget request for fiscal 2027 is 44% higher than the Pentagon's current budget, the highest in modern history. It would fund an increase in military end strength of 44,000 service members, provide a 5% to 7% pay raise to troops, depending on rank, and boost procurement funding by 76%. Under the leadership of President Trump, our builder-in-chief, we are reversing systematic decay and putting our defense industrial base back on a wartime footing, Hegseth said. During the hearing, lawmakers raised concern about the firing of former Army Chief of Staff Randy George and the decision to remove general officers from promotion lists, with several praising the former's 40 years of service and dedication to soldiers. Let's talk about a guy who is a patriot, someone who everyone on this dice has huge admiration for, said Representative Chrissy Houlihan, Democrat of Pennsylvania, an Air Force veteran referring to George. In his response to Houlihan, Hegseth hinted that he fired George as part of a war on woke Hegseth efforts to eliminate diversity and equity initiatives in the services. Out of respect for these officers, we never talked about the nature of their removal, but every one of them, including myself, knows that they serve at the pleasure of the president, Hegseth said. But, he added, it's very difficult to change the culture of a department that has been destroyed by the wrong perspective. During testimony, Chairman of the Joint Chiefs of Staff, General Dan Kane, remained above the political fray, declining to answer questions he perceived as political. My duty is to ensure our civilian leadership has a comprehensive range of military options and the associated risks that to those leaders who make the nation's hardest decisions and offer my military advice privately, Kane said. My blueprint for this role is General George C. Marshall. His commitment to civilian control of the military and nonpartisan military remains a constant standard and something I borrow from often, he added. In our next article, Iran war has cost $25 billion so far, Pentagon officials say. Dated April 29, 2026. Operation Epic Fury in Iran has cost American taxpayers roughly $25 billion so far, the Pentagon's chief of financial officer revealed on Wednesday. Acting Comptroller Jules Hurst III, testifying before the House Armed Services Committee, said that the bulk of the figure had been devoted to ordnance. Approximately at this day, we are spending about $25 billion on Operation Epic Fury. Most of that is in munitions, Hurst told lawmakers, adding that some of the cost also includes operations, maintenance, and equipment replacement. We will formulate a supplemental bill through the White House that will come to Congress once we have a full assessment of the cost of the conflict, he noted. Wednesday marked the first time that President Donald Trump's administration has publicly disclosed the war's financial toll. Senior Pentagon officials appeared on Capitol Hill for what had been scheduled as a review of the Department of Defense's $1.5 trillion budget proposal for fiscal year 2027, only for the proceedings to be subsumed by the war in Iran, which began with a joint U.S.-Israeli attack on February 28th. 13 American service members had been killed in the operation, with 400 others wounded, according to Pentagon data. Defense Secretary Pete Hegseth, in a contentious exchange with Representative Salud Carabajal, Democrat of California, insisted that the war's expenditure is justified to prevent Iran from acquiring a nuclear weapon. The question that I would ask this committee is, what is it worth to ensure that Iran never gets a nuclear weapon, considering the radical ambitions of that regime? After 8 weeks of fighting, diplomacy between Washington and Tehran has failed to yield a definitive peace deal. Trump, in a post on Truth Social on Wednesday, warned that Iran better get smart soon as negotiations remain stalled. Iran can't get their act together, the president wrote. They don't know how to sign a non-nuclear deal. They better get smart soon. Trump's message was accompanied by a manipulated image of him clutching a weapon while explosions took place on a mountainous landscape in the background. And in our next article, Trump says he discussed a Ukraine ceasefire with Putin, dated April 29, 2026. U.S. President Donald Trump said on Wednesday he discussed a possible ceasefire in the four-year war in Ukraine in a phone call with Russian President Vladimir Putin. He spoke after the Kremlin reported the two leaders discussed a temporary Ukraine ceasefire to mark the anniversary of the end of World War II next month. We had a good talk. I've known him a long time, said Trump. The two leaders had their last publicly reported phone call on March 9th, although Trump has indicated they speak regularly. Trump speaking to reporters as he met with astronauts from the Artemis II mission in the Oval Office said he suggested a little bit of a ceasefire in the war in Ukraine in his phone call with the Russian leader. And I think he might do that, Trump said, then asked reporters whether Putin had already announced a ceasefire. Putin announced a similar truce last year that lasted 3 days, but was not agreed with Kyiv. Trump has a history of making positive comments about Putin and sharply criticizing Ukrainian President Volodymyr Zelensky for not agreeing to make a deal with Russia to end the war. Help with Iran's uranium. Trump said Putin offered to help on the issue of Iran's enriched uranium, a key obstacle to a key to end the Iran war. But I said I'd much rather have you be involved with ending the war with Ukraine. I said before you help me, I want to help in your war, said Trump. Kremlin aide Yuri Yaskov did not say what proposals Putin had made on Iran. Moscow has previously offered to take enriched uranium out of the country. Yaskov told reporters Putin had proposed the temporary ceasefire in Ukraine for celebrations on May 9th to mark the Soviet Union's part in a defeat of Nazi Germany in World War II. He said Trump reacted positively. Yushkov added that Trump, in a friendly and businesslike conversation lasting over 1.5 hours, had said he believed a deal to end the Ukraine war was close. And in our next article, U.S. Navy to extend service life of amphibious assault ship USS WAP by 5 years, dated April 29, 2026. U.S. Navy and Marine Corps have extended the lifespans of the lead WASP-class amphibious assault ship by 5 years and are considering doing the same for other vessels of the amphibious fleet. Expeditionary Warfare Director Brigadier General Lee Myers told reporters Tuesday at Modern Day Marine Exposition in Washington that the Navy lengthened the operability window of the USS WASP following a study on WASP-class amphibious assault ships. The CNO approved the service life extension of the USS WASP, Meyer said. He extended it by 5 years until 2034. The other LHDs, we've got to study to see if we can extend them, and the plan is going to be to do that. A study of amphibious dock landing ships is expected to be delivered by Naval Sea Systems Command within several days, Myers added. The study will provide updates on the status of those landing ship docks and recommendations for service life extensions. The report will also help inform the U.S. Navy and Marine Corps' plans to sustain amphibious ships across their 40-year service life, with hopes of pushing it to 50 to bolster the service's military readiness. The WASP's new lease on life is an example of what the Navy and Marine Corps would like to do with other ships. Both the services have yet to analyze what exactly that would look like, Meyer said. The Navy's amphibious fleet has faced numerous issues during its service life. Three WASP-class amphibious warships encountered engineering problems at sea in 2024, with the USS WASP itself having deployment delayed as a result of mechanical failures. In fiscal 2023, National Defense Authorization Act signed into a law a requirement for a Navy to maintain at least 31 amphibious ships, including 10 amphibious assault ships. The Navy holds an inventory of 32 amphibious warfare ships, but half the fleet is in poor condition and poorly maintained, according to a 2024 report from the U.S. Government Accountability Office. A defense official told Military Times in August 2025 that the readiness rate of amphibious ships had dropped to 41%, despite the Marine Corps previously stating that the amphibious readiness rate needed to remain at 80% or higher to complete missions. Marine Corps Commandant General Eric Smith said at the 2026 Sea Air Space Exposition that the current number of amphibious ships is not sufficient enough to meet requirements set forth by commanders. He spoke of extending the service lives of ships to help address concerns over lacking fleet size. Four amphibious ships are deployed across the globe currently, including the USS Tripoli and USS Boxer, which are stationed in the Middle East in support of Operation Epic Fury. President Trump's proposed $1.5 trillion fiscal 2027 defense budget asked Congress to carve out funds for a new America-class amphibious assault ship and one San Antonio-class amphibious transport dock. And in our next article, Air Force releases plan to recruit, retain AI professionals, dated October 29, 2026. The U.S. Air Force created a plan to aggressively recruit and retain artificial intelligence professionals, aligned with the Department of Defense's broader strategy to improve the country's AI advantage, according to a Tuesday release. The department approved the AI hiring and talent development plan this month, with a goal of maintaining an edge against American adversaries and becoming an AI-first force, according to the strategy document. The AI strategy is fundamental to leveraging our people as a strategic asset, strengthening readiness and lethality, and modernizing our air and space forces to ensure our nation's competitive advantage, Secretary of the Air Force Troy Mink said in a document. One main aspect of the plan centers around the force's ability to recruit, retain, and train personnel. Per the release, to attract new AI professionals, the force aims to streamline and expedite its hiring process for AI positions, find financial incentives, and utilize a mission matching strategy to pair candidates with certain defense projects. To retain the talent the service already has, the department will leverage those already in the ranks by creating a Department of the Air Force dual track model set to give AI experts the ability to move as technical experts instead of traditional management roles, the release states. For Air and Space Service members that are already employed in an AI-centered role or wish to be, they must prove their skills are in line with a certain model. Instead of previously just needing to fulfill a simple course completion, the training component vies to create a baseline for AI literacy for all personnel. AI is not a niche technology of the future. It is now an indispensable capability that must be integrated across our platforms and mission sets now as a foundational to our readiness, to enhancing lethality and reestablishing deterrence, and as a cornerstone of our modernization efforts, Mink said. The release strategy highlights the different mission areas and directives the department found to be imperative to becoming a more AI-focused force, such as using AI for maintenance and training and fast-tracking the deployment of AI tools to guardians and airmen. Along with talent and workforce development, the department's vision includes other efforts to support AI implementation across the force. The other areas are data, technology and infrastructure, partnership and ecosystem management, change management and process reengineering, and AI governance and oversight. The document states the force will retain an AI implementation plan that showcases the steps the services will take to implement the mission areas in the strategy, but it did not include a specific release date. In our next article, brain function evaluations to be part of Marine health records, dated April 29, 2026. As the Marine Corps faces congressionally mandated deadlines to evaluate the brain injury impacts of weapon blasts on the force and start implementing mitigation measures, changes are already being made to limit blast exposure in training. Brigadier General Sean Hoeing, head of the Corps' newly established Risk Management Directorate, told an audience at the Modern Day Marine Exposition in Washington, D.C. on Tuesday that while the impact of blast exposure and overpressure across time are still being studied, training supervisors have been instructed to take steps to limit prospective damage. If you're an instructor on the range today and you're observing a Marine using a particular weapon system, we've already implemented distance requirements for the observer to be away from that weapon system, Hoeing said. Understanding that the Marine today with weapon systems that we use, many of them, they have to be in close proximity to the weapon. But anybody else that's assisting doesn't necessarily need to be inside that bubble where there would be danger. So those things are already being implemented. In February, according to Hoeing, the Corps established a baseline evaluation in a computer-based brain function assessment known as the Automated Neuropsychological Assessment Metrics, or ANAM, for all troops designated high risk, including weapons instructors, range staff, and others whose routine work puts them in proximity to overpressure. By this September, he said in a presentation, ANAM data would be incorporated into Marines' periodic health assessments and annual four-part screening administered by Navy Medicine. September 2027 will see baseline ANAM evals complete for all troops. The Marine Corps is set to evaluate a study on the impacts of blast overpressure at different levels and update the risk threshold, now set at 4 pounds per square inch PSI, by September 2029. We're still debating among the scientists and medical health professionals with the periodicity how frequently we will need to do these tests from here on out. Whether it's part of your annual periodic health assessment that most Marines will go through, or whether it's something that you know every 2 or 3 years, Hoeing said. In the meantime, our mandate is to go get after doing this assessment. The Corps has also built a working group, he said, to determine what to do with the information being gathered. Those tasked with building awareness may inform Marines, as well as makers of military equipment and protective gear, of blast risks and thresholds. Those in the working group from Marine Corps Training and Education Command will have the largest stake, Hoeing said, as they'll have to develop mitigation methods and procedures in a space where avoiding blast pressure altogether isn't an option. There might be policy regarding the use of personal protective equipment that would be within our lane, he said, but under the mitigation effort, there's lots of things, whether it's policy, range, regulations, new weapon systems, and whatnot. We are one stakeholder of many in a team effort to make that happen. Training aids that allow Marines to build familiarity and proficiency without firing live weapons as often may also be part of the solution, according to an official with Marine Corps Systems Command who chimed in during the briefing. Our goal is mitigation without reducing our warfighting capability, Howling said. I wouldn't keep anything off the table. And in our next article, Navy releases list of ships it plans to inactivate this year, dated April 29, 2026. The U.S. Navy named 14 ships it intends to remove from the fleet during the current fiscal year, according to a Navy administrative message released Sunday. The service released an inactivation schedule for fiscal 2026 that will see vessels either recycled, dismantled, deemed logistic support assets, or transferred to the U.S. Maritime Administration, a government agency that oversees the disposal of naval vessels. Los Angeles-class submarines USS Newport News and USS Alexandria, along with Ohio-class guided missile submarine USS Georgia, are slated to be recycled. The service is currently phasing out Los Angeles-class submarines, some of which have served for 40 years, and is in the process of replacing them with Virginia-class submarines. Ticonderoga-class guided missile cruisers USS Shiloh and USS Lake Erie, along with Whidbey Island-class dock landing ship USS Germantown and Henry J. Kaiser-class underway replenishment oiler USNS John Erickson, will be used as logistic support assets. Logistic support assets, LSAs, will be used as a primary means of cannibalization and equipment removal for ships, the Navy administration message said. There were only 10 Ticonderoga cruise-class cruisers remaining in the Navy fleet as of April 23, 2025, according to the service. The Navy built 27 Ticonderoga-class cruisers beginning in 1980, but has been phasing them out of service, with hopes of completely retiring the remaining ships by fiscal 2027 and replacing them with its next-generation destroyer. The cruiser was the first ship to wield the Aegis combat system, an advanced weapons platform that utilizes radar to detect, track, and fire at targets. The last Ticonderoga-class cruiser, homeported overseas, began its return to the U.S. in March. In the administration message, the Navy said it also plans to dismantle the Freedom-class littoral combat ship USS Fort Worth. The Freedom-class has been plagued by mechanical problems, failed weapon systems, and ballooning maintenance costs. The service will also transfer the following ships to the U.S. Maritime Administration: Watson-class vehicle cargo ships, USNS Ray Cloud, USNS Watkins, and USNS Pomeroy. Offshore Petroleum Distribution System vessel, USNS Vice Admiral K.R. Wheeler, and Henry J. Kaiser-class underway replenishment oilers, USNS Pecos and USNS Bighorn. And in our next article, U.S. Marines help gun down beach invaders in simulated Philippines defense, dated April 29, 2026. Palawan, Philippines. The piece of the idyllic cove where palm trees fringed a golden beach was suddenly shattered by the launch of rockets from an American HIMARS. The battle was soon joined by a cacophony of blasts and booms from the bombs delivered by fighter jets, 105mm towed howitzers, 81mm mortars, and javelin and tow missiles. The tropical location was the west coast of Palawan, an elongated Philippine island on the edge of the South China Sea. As a notional enemy amphibious force edged closer to the beach, Australian, Kiwi, Philippine, and American troops hiding in foxholes camouflaged by palm fronds unleashed a barrage of small arms fire. Afterwards, as the repulsed enemy withdrew in disorder, a coup de grace was delivered by an explosion-laden first-person view drone. As silence returned to Aparan Beach in Palawan, disabled unmanned surface vessels representing enemy landing craft drifted into waves or sat burning on the shore. This counter-landing live-fire exercise on April 27th was a keystone event in Exercise Balikatan, an annual series of multilateral war games held in the Philippines. On the day, more than 500 troops worked shoulder-to-shoulder, which is what Balikatan means, to repel the notional enemy amphibious assault. General Romeo Bronner Jr., Chief of the Armed Forces of the Philippines, explained the event's real value in showcasing our resolve to work together to defend the Philippine archipelago and to uphold the rules-based international order, so that the more important aspect of all the exercises we're doing here. Palawan is an important location, Bronner added, since it faces the West Philippine Sea and the country's exclusive economic zone. It really very important that we defend this territory of the Philippines, and we're very fortunate that we have with us partners from like-minded nations. Although nobody was naming aloud the threat, China, with the world's largest armed forces, in the obvious focus of attention in these Balikatan drills. The South China Sea is witnessing a ramp up of tension as Beijing claims maritime territory and builds up reclaimed islands that act as four military bases. Involving approximately 17,000 troops from seven countries, Balikatan 2026 is being held from April 20th to May 8th. The primary U.S. Marine Corps participation in the counter-landing exercise was Marine Rotational Force Darwin, MFRD, currently comprising one-fifth Marines. Colonel George Flynn III, commander of MRFD, told Defense News, "We have the ability to be a global force in readiness and support of our allies." Flynn said the very fact that he was standing on that particular Palawan beach demonstrated the ability of the Marines to show up when it is needed. "We can talk about all the capabilities we have, but the integration of those capabilities in the cornerstone of how this is done right," he said. "The friendships that we made being in the dirt in defensive positions alongside each other, that's what really matters above the event." Major General Thomas Savage, commander of the 1st Marine Division, was pleased with the conduct of the drill, which was much more complex with more countries integrated in the live fire exercise. Asked whether the U.S. military is being sidetracked by the Iran war, Savage responded, "The United States has the capability to commit to all of our global commitments, and this alliance we have with the Philippines is rock solid. Nor did all this activity and other maritime drills go unnoticed by China." The Southern Command of the People's Liberation Army reported that a four-ship naval task force sailed near Luzon in response to the current regional situation. Among the vessels was a Dongdao-class intelligence gathering ship to soak up signals and electronic emissions. Captain Paul Michael Henichonova, commanding officer of the Philippine frigate BRP Miguel Malavar, said, "No confrontation, no radio challenges. They're just here monitoring our activity." And in our next article, Alpha Troops and More Ships, Acting Navy Secretary Hung Cao outlines vision for service, dated April 28, 2026. Recently appointed Acting Navy Secretary Hung Cao delivered brief remarks Tuesday about his plans for the Navy during one of his first public appearances as the head civilian leader of the service. Cao touched on his vision for the Golden Fleet, modernization efforts for the Navy and Marine Corps, and the type of values and military ethos he is looking for in the future service members while speaking at the Modern Day Marine Exposition in Washington. Cao took over as an acting secretary Wednesday after previous Navy Secretary John Phelan was fired by the Trump administration. Cao, who previously criticized a sailor who performed as a drag queen, described what he viewed as ideal qualification for future service members. "I don't need cross-dressers in the military," Cao said. "I need alpha males and alpha females." Continuing to address military culture, Cao said that the services needed meat eaters instead of leaf eaters. The acting Navy Secretary discussed the Golden Fleet, which he said was not only about building ships, but about reforming the acquisition process to deliver a high and low mix of ships, of more expensive and more capable ships with less expensive ones. A destroyer couldn't be used for everything, he pointed out, while also mentioning frigates, battleships, and unmanned systems as pivotal components of that high-low mix. Cao said the Navy was working within the confines of limited budget as it tried to navigate trillions of dollars worth of problems. The fiscal 2026 defense budget allocated $803.7 billion for discretionary spending, and President Donald Trump has proposed a $1.5 trillion fiscal 2027 defense budget. The Navy would work within the budget to see where ships, aircraft, and equipment could be improved and what aspects needed continued maintenance, Cao said. The Navy was also focused on delivering the sixth-generation aircraft F-A-XX, the new Navy medium landing ship, and more amphibious transport docks, Cao said. The Navy's medium landing ship program seeks to acquire 18 to 35 amphibious ships in support of the Marine Corps, according to the Congress. The ship is designed to transport ship troops, equipment, and supplies to shore without the need for established ports. The fiscal 2027 defense budget requested $65.8 billion for shipbuilding, including money for six medium landing ships. And in our next article, Pentagon's fiscal year 27 budget seeks 85 F-35s, but most ride on reconciliation, dated April 28, 2026. The Pentagon's fiscal 2027 budget request seeks 85 F-35 Lightning II fighters across the joint force, up from 47 in fiscal 2026. The increase would mark the largest single year F-35 buy from the Pentagon since fiscal 2022, and a sharp reversal from last year's reduced procurement. The headline number depends on Congress passing a separate funding bill. Only 32 of the 85 requested aircraft are funded through the base discretionary budget. The remaining 53 are tied to a $350 billion mandatory funding request that the administration plans to pursue through a second reconciliation bill, alongside the $1.15 trillion base top line. That bill has not yet been introduced. House Speaker Mike Johnson has acknowledged that a second reconciliation bill could be a tough sell, and some House Republicans have pushed back on the idea after One Big Beautiful Bill Act cleared Congress last year. If the bill fails, the F-35 buy could plummet to 32 aircraft, below even the fiscal 2026 baseline of 47. As proposed, the 85 aircraft buy breaks down to 38 F-35As for the Air Force, 37 F-35Cs for Navy and Marine Corps, and 10 F-35Bs for the Marine Corps, according to the Department of War's fiscal year 2027 procurement program's P1 book. The total program cost runs to roughly $21.4 billion across all three variants, according to budget justification documents. The request also targets long-running problems with the program. A $324 million line inside the mandatory funding request would accelerate procurement of 200 Block 4 modification kits, advancing the first fleet delivery from fiscal 2031 to fiscal 2030. Block 4, the upgrade package that adds new sensors, weapons, integration, and electronic warfare capability, has slipped roughly 5 years from the original schedule. Much of the delay traces to hardware problems with the Technology Refresh 3 processor, the brains behind the Block 4 software. The budget also targets the readiness problems that have plagued the aircraft. The F-35 fleet averaged a roughly 50% mission capable rate in fiscal 2024, meaning that fewer than half of the aircraft were ready for combat at any given time. That figure falls well short of the program's 65% availability target. And acting Pentagon Comptroller Jules Hurst last week told reporters that the F-35 had been underfunded in the past as part of the budget, and said the fiscal 2027 request is structured to drive that rate higher. Service by Sever absorbed Air Force absorbs the largest share of the joint buy. The 38 F-35As requested by the Air Force are 14 more than the 24 funded in fiscal 2026. Combined with 24 F-15EXs sought in the same budget request, the Air Force's total fighter buy reaches 62, still 10 shy of the 72 aircraft annual minimum. National Guard generals told Congress this month is the floor for stopping the fleet from actively shrinking. The Department of the Navy's request doubles last year F-35 buys, 37 carrier variant F-35Cs for Navy and Marine Corps squadrons, and 10 short takeoff and vertical landing F-35s for the Marine Corps. The increase comes after years of slower naval F-35 buys. The maritime buy aligns with a 2025 Marine Corps aviation plan that cuts the services plan F-35B fleet from 353 to 280 aircraft, while raising its F-35C objective from 67 to 140. The shift moves the Marine F-35 force towards squadrons aboard Navy aircraft carriers rather than amphibious assault ships. The proposed Joint Force F-35 budget request has not silenced critics of the procurement rate, with one taking direct aim at the Air Force. Retired Lieutenant General David A. Deptula, Dean of the Mitchell Institute for Aerospace Studies, told Air and Space Forces magazine the 38 F-35A figure represents budget triage rather than a serious recapitalization rate. He argued the Air Force needs to buy even more F-35s to modernize its fleet. In case you're just now joining us, you are now listening to the Military Times. And in our next article, utility shutoffs, mounting debt, Coast Guard endures hardships in ongoing shutdown, dated April 28, 2026. In the past week, some Coast Guard families have had their electricity shut off as a result of unpaid bills. The Coast Guard, which oversees 6,000 family housing units, has been begging utility providers to keep the power and water on during a partial government shutdown that has hampered the service's ability to pay its bills, Coast Guard Commandant Admiral Kevin Lunday said Tuesday. Coasties rescheduled to move this summer also have been mounting credit card debt as a result of restrictions on advance pay for travel, and some have postponed medical treatment or delayed major expenses to avoid costs. Civilian Coast Guard employees have fared even worse, according to leadership. One civil servant told Master Chief Petty Officer of the Coast Guard, Phil Waldron, that he sold his car to pay his rent for in Ketchikan, Alaska, before emergency funding became available. Our total workforce has spent a majority of this fiscal year operating under uncertainty, fear, and anger caused by a lapse of appropriations, Waldron said. During a hearing Tuesday on the Coast Guard budget, the dangerous missions that our folks conduct every day require a complete and total focus. That focus is dangerously fractured when they're worried about paying their rent or supporting their families. The Coast Guard is the only U.S. Armed Forces service affected by the partial government shutdown that began February 14th over a funding dispute for the Department of Homeland Security. While active duty service members have continued to receive paychecks as a result of funding shifts, the Coast Guard has halted non-emergency operations and maintenance and cannot pay some of its bills. The Coast Guard civilian employees, who number nearly 10,000, went without a full paycheck from February 16th through early April, when President Donald Trump signed an emergency order to pay them. That emergency funding could run out this week, and the Senate and House of Representatives are again at an impasse over appropriations for DHS, including Immigration and Customs Enforcement and Customs and Border Patrol, the agencies involved in the killings of two U.S. citizens in Minnesota in January. The uncertainty as to whether Coast Guard members and civilians will get paid at the end of this week is taking its toll. Lundy and Waldron told members of the House Transportation and Infrastructure Maritime Transportation Subcommittee. Lundy said the stalemate is needlessly harming our people and hollowing out our readiness. The reality today is the Coast Guard is operating in a crisis. Day 74 of a DHS lapse in appropriations, Lundy said, this is taking on our people and their family, the severe hardship and uncertainty, not knowing whether they'll be paid after this week. House Speaker Mike Johnson, Republican of Louisiana, has said a bill that passed the Senate does not adequately address funding for immigration enforcement and promised Monday that a modified version would be agreeable to lawmakers on both sides of the aisle. We have to move DHA funding because it's urgent. We are out of money, Johnson told reporters Monday. Representative Rosa DeLauro of Connecticut, the ranking member of the House Appropriations Committee, predicted Monday that Homeland Security employees would be paid in early May, but they will miss paychecks starting May 22nd if an agreement is not reached. She urged Johnson to support the Senate bill. The fastest way to ensure Secret Service, Coast Guard, Federal Emergency Management Agency, Transportation Security Agency, and Cybersecurity and Infrastructure Security Agency personnel are paid is for the Speaker to stop playing games and put the Senate bill on the House floor, DeLauro said in a statement Monday. Waldron also urged members to pass legislation to fund the department. I cannot stress enough the urgency for Congress to end this lapse and fully fund the U.S. Coast Guard, Waldron said. The Coast Guard has requested $15.6 billion for fiscal year 2027, including $14.1 billion in discretionary funds that would support a 5 to 7% pay raise for members depending on rank, the service's modernization and acquisition efforts, and its goal to expand its service by 15,000 members. According to Lunday, the budget also would fund child care subsidies to service members, staff two child development centers, and expand medical and logistics support at major installations. It supports the work behind a $24.6 billion investment received last year for infrastructure improvements and acquisition, and includes $1.2 billion for procurement, construction, and improvements. The PCI funding would support development of the offshore patrol cutter fleet. Changes to the Coast Guard cutter Storis, a commercial vessel purchased last year to augment icebreaker operations in the Arctic, and construction of three waterways commerce cutters. The budget also would support service life extension projects for the Coast Guard MH-60T helicopters and the HCC-144 surveillance aircraft, and investment in command and control systems and shore infrastructure. Lawmakers on the panel expressed support for the proposed budget, but raised concerns that the service would be able to train additional personnel and maintain the manpower needed to staff new ships and aircraft. Waldron said the budget provides $63 million to add roughly 300 new recruiters and open new offices, and $73 million to increase capacity across the training system. He assured representatives that the Coast Guard can support expansion. This will alleviate the immense strain on our training centers, which are currently operating above maximum capacity, and get our most junior members into their technical schools at a much faster pace, Waldron said. The House Appropriations Committee has not released its Homeland Security funding bill for fiscal 2027. The committee markup is scheduled for June 10th. And in our next article, Golden Dome has pathway to pivot if delays arise, General says. Dated April 28th, 2026. The Space Force General, overseeing the White House's ambitious $185 billion National Missile Shield Initiative, redoubled on promises to deliver an operational capability by mid-2028, even if it means changing plans and incorporating different technologies to do so. General Michael Goodlin, the appointed czar for the United States' Golden Dome Initiative, appeared before the Senate Armed Services Committee Monday, telling lawmakers that plans to build the shield were proceeding apace despite concerns in Congress about its funding and a dearth of regular updates. In January, Representative Jeff Crank, Republican Colorado, the co-chair of the House Golden Dome Caucus, told Military Times that he had found the wait for delivery of an actionable framework from the White House frustrating, and the worry missing the 2028 deadline would endanger the entire effort. Goodlin said he had met with representatives from more than 400 potential contractors over the past 6 to 8 months and believed the project was poised to deliver on time. We have built the foundation of Golden Dome upon a scalable modular architecture using affordable elements and taking advantage of competition, innovation from industry to deliver those elements, he said. And we have scaled it so that it is multi-layered and integrated. If any component of the architecture cannot deliver on time, we have pathways to pivot away from that and embrace a different technology. While Goodlin did not elaborate on what such a pivot would look like, he said partnerships with industry were progressing quickly as the project advanced. Last week, he said leaders had stood up an ecosystem that he described as one-stop shop for doing business with Golden Dome. It's a single point of entry and includes two-way communications to have transparent dialogue back and forth. It has strategic matchmaking, he said. I can connect them to anybody in the federal government that may be in need of their services or capabilities. It has a security and resilience element to it. He added that the Pentagon has hired data analysis companies to stress test supply chain resilience and anticipate threats so they can be thwarted before they arise. We are embracing industry like we've never embraced industry in the past, Goodlin said. Senator Angus King, independent of Maine, expressed doubt about the feasibility of delivering a comprehensive missile defense shield, even at the eye-watering cost of $185 billion, he noted. According to the testimony of Army General Francisco Lozano, portfolio acquisition executive for FIRES, point defense of the U.S. territory of Guam alone cost $3.5 billion. Goodlin and Guam's enhanced integrated air missile defense system, which includes Patriot missile batteries, terminal high altitude area defense THAAD, and Aegis weapon systems, is expected to be fully operational by next year. It is not an apt comparison to the network defense that Golden Dome will represent. If you look at the way we fight the away game, every one of our weapon systems has to be self-contained so that it can be operate in a bare bones environment, that it can operate independently, disconnected from the larger enterprise, he said. That is not the way we need to defend the United States. King asked the Golden Dome Czar to get more specified about what the system would actually be. We are integrating and networking an array of effectors and array of sensors using next-gen technology to get a greater magazine depth at a lower cost per intercept, Gutlein said. For one specific program, the Next Generation Interceptor, made by Lockheed Martin and under the purview of the Missile Defense Agency, work continues, said Air Force General Heath Collins, MDA's director. The Pentagon initially asked MDA to start fielding interceptors by 2028, though Collins noted the program faced a replan 18 months ago due to concerns with the solid rocket motor. By the end of 2026, he said, we are on track for all the ground full system critical design review to close the design phase of the Next Generation Interceptor program and completely move into the manufacturing and test phase of that as we drive towards the first flight test in 2029. No major design issues remain, Collins said, although a few components, including the solid rocket motor, still needed to be debugged. We're working to buy down those risks and move forward as quickly as possible to make sure we pull the date as far to the left as possible, he said. And in our next article, Pentagon asked Congress to codify Department of War, estimates $52 million cost, dated April 28, 2026. The Pentagon is formally seeking congressional authorization to codify the Department of War moniker, estimating it will cost taxpayers approximately $52.5 million. The figure is substantially lower than the Congressional Budget Office's projection in January, which estimated the rebrand could reach as much as $125 million if it were adopted broadly and rapidly. In a legislative proposal released this month, the department argued that the revised designation serves as a functional reminder of the importance and reverence of our core mission to fight and win wars. It serves as a strategic objective in which to measure and prioritize all activities. President Donald Trump signed an executive order in September establishing the Department of War as a secondary title for the Department of Defense, a move that has remained largely ceremonial in effect. Only Congress has the authority to permanently rename executive department names, and it has not yet done so. Trump contends that reviving the nation's original defense nomenclature, used until 2 years after World War II, is a much more appropriate reflection of the world today. The name Department of War conveys a stronger message of readiness and resolve compared to Department of Defense, which emphasizes only defensive capabilities, the executive order states. Restoring the name Department of War will sharpen the focus of this department on our national interests and signal to adversaries America's readiness to wage war to secure its interests. The estimated costs allocate $44.6 million for defense agencies and the department's field activities, $3.5 million for the military departments, $3 million for Defense Secretary Pete Hegseth's office and Washington headquarters services, and $400,000 for the Joint Staff Combatant Commands and National Guard Bureau. Hegseth and General Dan Keane, the chairman of the Joint Chiefs of Staff, will testify before the Armed Services Committee Wednesday and the Senate Armed Services Committee Thursday on the Pentagon's fiscal 2027 budget proposal. The Trump administration is requesting $1.5 trillion in defense spending, the largest expenditure in modern U.S. history. The rebranding would have no significant impact on the administration's 2027 budget, as the relevant changes were already implemented in 2026, the Pentagon said. And in our next article, what we know about the U.S. military's new joint laser weapon system, dated April 27, 2026. The cruise missile-killing high-energy laser weapon the U.S. Defense Department envisioned as part of its Golden Dome for America domestic missile defense shield is beginning to take shape. The new joint laser weapon system, a collaboration between the U.S. Army and U.S. Navy that Laser Wars first reported about in June 2025, will initially consist of a containerized 150-kilowatt system with the potential to scale to at least 300 kilowatts to defeat incoming cruise missile threats, according to the Navy's fiscal 2027 budget request. The system will also include a joint beam control system capable of supporting a 300 to 500-kilowatt laser weapon, the documents say. The JLWS effort will leverage research and development lessons from the Navy's 60-kilowatt high-energy laser with integrated optical dazzler and surveillance helos system, which is currently installed on the Arleigh Burke-class guided missile destroyer USS Preble, and the Army's 300-kilowatt indirect fire protection capability high-energy laser IFPC-HEL system, the first prototype of which the service plans on taking delivery of later this year. The Navy will also conduct upgrades to its high-energy laser counter-anti-ship cruise missile system, Hellcat, testbed as appropriate in support of future JLWS testing. While last

activities first before kicking off its part of the JLWS effort. The Navy, however, isn't waiting around. The service has requested for $94.825 million under its Directed Energy and Electric Weapon System program element in fiscal 2027, up from just $14.5 million in fiscal 2026, as Laser Wars previously reported. That amount includes $79.84 million under its Surface Navy Laser Weapon System effort to jumpstart JLWS R&D sustain the service's lone Helios system for future testing activities and upgrade the Hellcat test bid, which is also receiving a separate $14.978 million injection, according to service's budget requests. The service plans on investing an additional $243.3 million into JLWS R&D under that program element through fiscal 2031. Together, the Army and Navy request total a vision of $675.93 million in R&D spending for the JLWS through fiscal 2031. The Navy plans on awarding $31.7 million in contracts for JBCS development as soon as the fourth quarter of 2026, and the $30 million in contracts for the procurement and testing of containerized JLWS by March 2027, according to budget documents. It seems likely that Lockheed Martin will receive those contracts. Not only is the defense prime the technical lead on both the Helios and IFPC HEL efforts that will inform the JLWS, but it's also already developing a containerized version of the former, a company executive revealed in August 2025. While the Pentagon's fiscal 2027 budget request also contains $452 million in R&D spending for development, integration, and assessment of direct the energy weapons in support of Golden Dome, the exact relationship with the Army and Navy's JLWS efforts is unclear. The Navy budget documents state that $79.84 million allocated under SNLWS also includes funds to begin development of a consolidated implementation plan for all Golden Dome-related directed energy projects, leveraging synergy and common weapon architectures between these efforts were possible in coordination with the U.S. Missile Defense Agency. The dream of a laser weapon capable of shooting down cruise missiles is nearly as old as the laser itself. The Pentagon first demonstrated the concept in the 1970s with the Navy ARPA chemical laser, or NACL, NACL, deuterium fluoride system developed by a Defense Advanced Research Projects Agency that successfully engaged small missile targets but proved far too large and complex for practical deployments. Those same challenges would befall its successor, the megawatt-class mid-infrared advanced chemical laser, or MIRACL, despite the system successfully neutralizing a supersonic MQM-8 Vandal missile during testing in 1989. The Gulf War briefly revived this dream in the U.S. Air Force's ill-fated airborne laser program, which consumed more than $5 billion over nearly two decades before its cancellation in 2012. More recently, the Navy's laser defense system, developed by Lockheed Martin in conjunction with the Office of Naval Research, successfully downed a target drone simulating a subsonic cruise missile in a 2022 demonstration at White Sands Missile Range in New Mexico in the military's latest attempt to validate the concept under realistic conditions. The Pentagon clearly hopes that the JLWS will finally push its laser-based cruise missile defense efforts over the finish line. But as Laser Wars previously reported, when the JLWS first became public in June 2025, such threats pose a far more complex challenge for directed energy weapons than the low-cost powered weaponized drones that are reshaping warfare on battlefields from Ukraine to the Middle East. Cruise missiles fly low and fast, hug terrain, and execute evasive maneuvers that compress reaction time, while their hard encasings require far more sustained energy to defeat than the soft-body drones that current tactical lasers are optimized for. Compounding the challenge, atmospheric interference can scatter or absorb beam energy before it reaches the target, even at 300 kilowatts power levels. Laser weapons demand a degree of beam control and aim precision point that no known system has yet demonstrated against a realistic cruise missile threat. After years attempting to scale laser weapons to power levels suitable
for cruise missile defense.

0: The Pentagon's push for a containerized solution also represents a departure from the past vehicle-mounted or warship-integrated systems. For the Navy in particular, Chief of Naval Operations and noted laser weapon champion Admiral Darrell Caudle has explicitly emphasized the pursuit of module capabilities that the service can rapidly swap across its service fleet for particular missions without lengthy or expensive stays in shipyards. Look no further than the service's October 2025 live fire test at the Army's 20-kilowatt pelletized high-energy laser PHEL system based on the Locust laser weapon system from defense contractor AV from the flight deck of the Nimitz-class aircraft carrier USS George W. Bush. The GLS isn't the only module laser weapon the Navy is exploring. The aforementioned Directed Energy and Electric Weapon System program element also includes $4.82 million in funding to support development, integration, and marinization of the Army's enduring high-energy laser systems, the modular 30 kW laser weapon based on lessons from PHEL and the aborted Stryker-mounted 50 kW Directed Energy Maneuver short-range air defense system that the service envisions as its first directed energy program of record. The Army planned on procuring two EHEL units in fiscal 2026 and another pair following the following year, according to the service's budget request, with plans to produce and rapidly field up to 24 systems total in the coming years. With its Locust system proven as a counter-drone capability both abroad and at home, AV appears the leading contender to clinch the contract in the coming years. With institutional support for developing and fielding directed energy weapons at scale at a historic high, JLWS may prove a significant opportunity for the Pentagon to finally make its dream of missile-killing laser weapons a reality. But the history of counter-cruise missile laser development is littered with programs that cleared every bureaucratic hurdle, only to stumble on the physics and operational realities. A containerized 150-kilowatt system may be a more modest and achievable goal than the behemoths that came before it, but whether JLWS can survive contact with both the budget process and real-world complexities of blasting cruise missiles out of the sky remains the open question. Well, I'm afraid this is all the time we have for now. I'd like to thank you for joining us for Military Times. My name is Mark Love, and I hope that you'll join us next time.
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2: Hello, Mind's Eye community. The 2026 season of St. Louis Cardinals baseball is underway at Busch Stadium in St. Louis. Mind's Eye will be providing audio description at select games this season, so dig out your Cardinals jersey, grab a friend, and come on down. On Monday, May 4th, the Cardinals host the Milwaukee Brewers. Game time is at 6:45 p.m. On Saturday, May 30th, the Chicago Cubs come to town to play the Cardinals. First pitch is at 6:15 p.m. On Wednesday, June 24th, the Cardinals host the Arizona Diamondbacks. Game time is at 6:45 p.m. On Sunday, July 12th, the Atlanta Braves come to town to play the Cardinals. First pitch is at 1:15 p.m. On Wednesday, July 29th, the Cubs are back to play the Cardinals. Game time is at 6:45 p.m. On Saturday, August 29th, the Pittsburgh Pirates come to town. Game time is at 1:15 p.m. And on Sunday, September 20th, it's our last audio-described game of the season as the Cardinals host the Washington Nationals. Game time is at 1:15 p.m. For the full list of events and links to purchase tickets, visit our calendar at bit.ly/upcoming-ad-events.
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5: Hello, this is Janet Leffler, and we're going to read the Wall Street Journal for Friday, May 1st. The first article on the front page, AI investment boosted economic growth while consumers tapped the brakes. U.S. economic growth picked up in the first quarter as businesses invested heavily in artificial intelligence, rebounding from a fourth quarter dented by a government shutdown. At the same time, the economy didn't expand as fast as economics expected, weighed down by softer consumer spending growth. The Commerce Department said U.S. gross domestic product, the value of all goods and services produced across the economy, rose at a seasonally inflated adjusted 2% annual rate in the first quarter. Economists surveyed by the Wall Street Journal had expected GDP growth at 2.2% for a January to March period. The first quarter saw a strong increase in business spending on categories tied closely to AI, like equipment, intellectual property products, underscoring just how much AI has become an engine for the nation's economy. Overall, business investment increased at 10.4% annual rate in the first quarter, the strongest growth in nearly 3 years. Even after accounting for the fact that most computer equipment is imported, AI investment seems like it accounted for about half of the overall GDP growth in the first quarter, said Oliver Allen, an economist at Pantheon Macroeconomics. Imports of computer-related equipment in the latest quarter helped contribute to a 1.3 percentage point drag on headline growth from net exports, which is the difference between what the U.S. sells to foreigners and what it buys. Consumer spending, the economy's main engine, rose at a 1.6% pace in the first quarter, slower than the 1.9% pace in the fourth quarter of last year. Americans shelled out more on services like health care, but their spending on goods declined slightly. Some analysts still saw spending as solid, considering the shock at the fuel pumps following the launch of the Iran war and particularly bad winter weather. Also, the Personal Consumption Expenditures Price Index climbed to 4.5% in the first quarter, compared with an increase of 2.9% in the prior quarter. Still, pressure is expected to grow as people keep funneling take-home pay into their gas tanks. The U.S. and Israel launched attacks on Iran on the last day of February, and the average price of regular gasoline has jumped about 44% since then. But much of that increase happened beyond the scope of the GDP report. Regular fuel has averaged about 4.11 cents a gallon during April, according to AAA data, up from March's $3.67 average. Fuel costs are rising fast this week and hit a $4.30 post-war high on Thursday. What you have here is an AI-inspired GDP increase that is coming in quarters will see a drag due to the Iran war, said Joseph Brusselas, chief economist at RSM. A measure of underlying demand in the economy, strengthened thanks to the strong business investment and despite uncertainties around the war in Iran and the Trump administration's tariff policies. That measure, known as final sales to private domestic purchases, rose at 2.5% rate in the first quarter, picking up from 1.8% in the prior quarter. It carves out the more volatile government inventory and international trade data. Spending by the federal government rose at a 9.3% rate, picking up strongly from a 16.6% contraction in the prior quarter. the fourth quarter drag was due to the record-long shutdown, which ended in November. The GDP report is the first major economic scorecard for the January to March quarter. The U.S. economy entered the year on a steady, albeit weaker, footing. Growth had slowed sharply in the fourth quarter of 2025, hurt by the government shutdown. The economy shed jobs over the first 3 months of the year, although payroll growth has picked up since then, averaging 66,000 jobs a month in the first quarter. Measures of inflation and inflation expectations have also picked up in recent months, complicating the pathway for rate cuts this year by Federal Reserve. Investors started the year expecting two rate cuts in 2026. On Thursday, they saw nearly 80% probability that the Fed will keep interest rates on hold through December, according to the CME Group data. The GDP report came a day after Fed officials wrapped up their latest policy meeting. They voted Wednesday to hold the short-term interest rate target steady, citing elevated inflation and low job gains. Developments in the Middle East are contributing to a higher level of uncertainty about the economic outlook, the Fed rates setting Federal Open Market Committee said. Major companies have largely reported strong sales and earnings in recent weeks, a sign that demand remains steady. Consumers are benefiting from higher tax refunds this filing system and are supported by a still low unemployment rate. Even so, some companies caution that shoppers are feeling skittish about the Iran war and high gasoline prices. Domino's Pizza on Monday revised its U.S. same-store sales growth estimates. The chain said sales softened, with lower-income shoppers particularly pulling back. Procter & Gamble, long a bellwether for the health of the U.S. consumer economy last week, reported higher quarterly sales, but warned geopolitical uncertainty and political tensions are weighing on shoppers. The consumer is still a bit muted, said Andrew Shulton, P&G's chief financial officer, although larger tax refunds were a bright spot for Americans that boosted disposable income. Another article on the front page of the Wall Street Journal. Suddenly, U.S. oil giants are taking another look at uninvestable Venezuela. Rising above the din of voices in the lobby of the JW Marriott in Venezuela's capital, Caracas, is an unusual sound, Spanish spoken with a Texas twang. Engineers, lawyers, and other emissaries of the U.S. oil industry have flocked to the heavily guarded hotel to pitch their Venezuelan counterparts on plans to revive the country's rundown oil fields. Dozens have met with a receptive Delcy Rodriguez, Venezuela's acting president. One small Texas operator was recently heard boasting that his company is nimble enough to get oil flowing faster than the oil giants. Even ExxonMobil, ConocoPhillips, and other oil companies that just months ago deemed Venezuela too risky for business have come back to town for a second look. It was unmistakably the sense of impending opportunity, said John Hughes, chief executive of boutique energy investment bank Petrie Partners, who visited the bustling hotel last week. There are so many Americans meeting with so many Venezuelans. Both sides are engaged in a constructive way with a shared vision of making things function better and getting production up. The U.S. Embassy even set up camp at the JW Marriott to escape the black mold that overran its buildings after years of disrepair. More visitors are likely on their way. American Airlines on Thursday offered the first direct U.S. commercial flight to Caracas in 7 years out of Miami. In recent weeks, both Exxon and Conoco have met with Venezuelan officials and sent technical teams to the Latin American country. Exxon's team inspected the Cerro Negro heavy oil project that it operated before 2007 when Hugo Chavez's government nationalized much of the country's energy infrastructure. Conoco is also trying to assess oil and gas opportunities. Neither company has committed capital to projects in the country, but the fact that they appear more open to the idea is a far cry from their position just 3 months ago. A sharp rise in oil prices and the government's moves to change laws in favor of foreign investors have softened their opposition, according to people close to the companies. Jared Agin, President Trump's energy advisor and executive director of the National Energy Dominance Council, landed in Caracas on Thursday, where he met with Rodriguez. The companies in his delegation, including Hunt Oil, Crossover Energy, HKN, and Mercuris, signed memorandums of understanding to lay the groundwork to operate in Venezuela. Agin said the new direct flights to Venezuela would create a commercial corridor for the energy companies now circling the country. "How do you get the employees down here? How do you get executives down here?" he said, arguing that regular commercial flights could translate into more investment. The industry's change in sentiment marks a sharp U-turn from the beginning of the year. Back in January, the CEOs of Exxon and Conoco said Venezuela would have to come to overcome stark legal and financial challenges to attract the investments that the White House is seeking to restore the country's oil production. Exxon Darren Woods described the country as uninvestable. Both companies sued Venezuela after the country nationalized their assets nearly 20 years ago. Conoco is still seeking $12 billion in restitution, Exxon $1 billion. The main reason the oil industry's attitude has changed is simple: the sustained jump in oil prices this year. They expect the fallout from the Iran war to keep prices at lofty levels for months or even years. U.S. crude prices have climbed more than 80% to about $105 a barrel since the U.S. ousted strongman Nicolas Maduro. "The door's open, and they're looking to expand partnerships," said Scott Model, chief executive of consulting firm Rapida Energy in Washington, of the oil industry's writ large. "They're in assessment mode. There's a lot of upstream investment interest in brown fields, abandoned fields." Even if the Iran conflict is resolved quickly, the global oil market will have lost 1.2 billion barrels by the year's end, according to energy consulting firm Rystad. And analysts believe it could take months or even years for oil flows to return to normal. In that environment, Venezuela, home to some of the world's largest oil reserves, looks far more promising, the people close to the company said. In addition, the oil executives see recent changes that Venezuela made to its energy laws as a step in the right direction. Rodriguez has sought to reassure them that the country is serious about rejoining the Western Hemisphere energy ecosystem. The government's move to overhaul its hydrocarbon laws in favor of private investors has given U.S. executives more confidence, the people said. Brian Sheffield, managing partner of private energy investor Formentera Partners, met with Rodriguez in Caracas earlier this month. He called the acting president oil savvy and said she is taking steps to build relationships with energy executives, but he doesn't expect the U.S. oil industry to invest significant capital until Venezuela holds democratic elections. "To me, it's a long game," he said. Sheffield, whose company specializes in shale drilling that made the U.S. the world's largest oil producer, said he wants to see if Venezuela has similar resources. I always think the bigger prize is horizontal drilling, but there's a lot of wood to chop there, he said. Chevron CEO Mike Wirth and their executives met Tuesday with Trump at the White House, where they discussed progress in Venezuela, among other things. Since Maduro's ouster, tankers have ferried far more Venezuelan crude to the Gulf course. To the Gulf Coast. In March, the U.S. imported 457,000 barrels a day of Venezuelan crude, according to the market intelligence firm Kpler. That is the most since January 2019, when Trump imposed sanctions on state-run Petrolas de Venezuela during his first term. Chevron recently expanded its footprint in Venezuela in an asset swap deal that would boost its position in regions rich in vicious heavy oil that the U.S. refineries favor. The company is on track to raise its oil output by 50% over roughly the next year and a half. In a televised interview Sunday, Wirth said the recent legal changes overseen by Rodriguez have moved things in a positive direction. It still needs some work, Wirth said. It's probably not enough to bring in the level of investment that would be desirable. Still, he said, I think there's progress that has been made. Here's another article from the front page. The U.S. wants to ban China's high-tech cars, but they're already here in El Paso. Just 5 miles from the U.S. border, a bustling commercial strip here offers the buzzy Chinese car brands currently blocked from the American market. A Geely dealership features the all-electric EX2, a sleek compact that starts at only about $20,000. A bulky hybrid pickup truck sits next to a Charger outside a BYD dealership. Great Wall Motors boasts some of the beefy gas-powered sports utility vehicle once advertised with the slogan, Be More Tank. Luis Hernandez, a Geely salesman, has said he has poached many longtime Ford and Chevrolet owners attracted to the affordable sticker prices and whiz-bang Chinese technology. He recently sold two Geely M-Grand sedans, which start at $17,000, to a Mexican family for their two daughters to commute to college in El Paso, where the sleekest Chinese cars are now attracting attention. If they were allowed to be sold in the United States, Hernandez boasted of the Chinese models, they would destroy the American car market. U.S. automotive executives don't entirely disagree. Without a clear plan to deal with Chinese competitors, some of them said in an interview, the arrival of affordable, high-tech Chinese cars could upend a U.S. industry that contributes $1.3 trillion to the economy each year. I'm telling you, it is very difficult, not to say impossible, to compete, said the Hyundai Motor Chief Executive Jose Munoz. We cannot compete at the same price as the Chinese in the market where we operate. Otherwise, we will be losing money. So far, the many Chinese car companies that want to expand into the U.S. have been kept at bay. The U.S. has applied sky-high tariffs to vehicles imported from China, and regulators make it nearly impossible for such vehicles purchased in Mexico to be registered in the U.S. A trio of senators have urged the Trump administration this month to ban Chinese vehicles sold and registered in Mexico and Canada from entering the country. Several dozen House lawmakers sent a similar letter this week. a Senate bill to prohibit Chinese car makers from building cars in the U.S. is being crafted. Whenever there's market challenges, reality is we'll need to find a way to adapt to it, said Brian Gu, vice chairman of Chinese carmaker XPeng. But our long-term goal is to make our products available to as many customers as possible, including U.S. customers. It's no secret that Chinese EVs match up well against their American counterparts. After test driving a Zimoni SU7 Max, a Wall Street Journal columnist in January wrote a love letter to the car that isn't yet available in the U.S. But it isn't just Chinese EVs that are keeping American car executives awake at night. Some of China's biggest automakers have expanded into gas-powered and hybrid models that are more in line with the American market. For me, it's not only an EV problem, said Christian Munier, chairman of Nissan Americas, which competes with Chinese carmakers in Mexico. The threat to the U.S. car industry, which notched more than 16 million new vehicle sales last year, is unlike anything it has faced in decades. Having largely abandoned budget cars years ago, Detroit's Big Three now rely heavily on expensive SUVs and pickup trucks that deliver fatter projects profits. At the same time, fewer entry-level models are being offered to car buyers. No new car offered in the United States has a sticker price below $20,000. The Chinese have vehicles ready to fill that market hole. Auto executives and lawmakers say China has created an unfair playing field with heavy government subsidies, ultra-low labor costs. In addition to applying tariffs, the U.S. government banned Chinese connected software in new cars. BYD, Geely, and Great Wall Motor are now among the biggest car makers in the world. They have been gobbling up market share in Europe and other parts of Asia. In Mexico, Chinese vehicles account for one quarter of total sales. Soon, Canada will allow tens of thousands of inexpensive Chinese EVs to be imported. Senator Bernie Moreno, a Republican from Ohio, said the bill he plans to introduce would hermetically seal the U.S. from Chinese automakers. Chinese cars from Canada or Mexico couldn't be driven into the country. American car companies couldn't pursue joint venture with Chinese automakers. Chinese car companies that own U.S. brands, such as Geely, controlled Volvo, and Polestar, would have to divest themselves of those brands by 2030. U.S. consumers, though, are warming to the Chinese car alternative. About 30% of American car buyers would be open to buying a vehicle from China, up by 15 percentage points from a decade prior, according to a survey by Strategic Vision, a market research firm. Federal regulations allow Mexican residents and those with dual citizenship to drive their cars into the U.S., even if their vehicles aren't compliant with relevant standards. That is giving Americans along the border a first-hand look at the Chinese competition. Every week, 21-year-old Darian Araza drives his Chinese BMW Song Pro plug-in hybrid across the border from Juarez through El Paso to attend flight school. It's a sleek four-door SUV. BYD hooked him with the affordability. Araza paid about $31,500 for the vehicle last fall at the BYD dealer. The cabin technology is intuitive, he said. Airbags are labeled in both Chinese and English. A karaoke app, a hallmark of Chinese cars, is available for use while driving. Araza said no other automaker came close to offering something with as much value at that price. Cars that were either $35,000 were worse than what I had before, he said. At an El Paso car dealer's network, Casa Auto Group, salespeople said prospective buyers have started asking why they don't offer something as inexpensive as the Chinese cars sold just miles away in Mexico. Ronnie Lowenfield, Casa's chief executive, said that with new American cars now averaging $50,000, consumers curious about Chinese cars mention affordability. That should sound the alarm for domestic automakers, he said. When manufacturers don't have an interest in affordability, and they do have a financial interest, I will say short-term financial interest in producing a lot higher dollar vehicles, I think, is a slow death, he said. The U.S. auto industry has been in this position since 1970s. Toyota and other Japanese car companies began grabbing market share. The subsequent entry of Hyundai and Kia undermined any lingering edge domestic car makers had in the budget sedan market. The combined market share of General Motors and Ford Motor, once roughly 70%, declined sharply, and Chrysler nearly went bankrupt in the 1980s. That's around when China auto industry got off the ground, helped by joint ventures with Western automakers. In 2006, Geely showed up at the Detroit Auto Show with a doughy sedan it hoped to sell in the U.S. within 2 years for less than $10,000. Car and Driver magazine deemed Geely's vehicles hopelessly outdated. At first, the U.S. industry shrugged off the new competition. In a 2011 interview, Tesla's chief executive Elon Musk burst out laughing when asked about an EV that BYD hoped to bring to the U.S. "Have you seen the car?" Musk said. But China continued to invest in automaking, bolstered by its access to crucial raw materials needed for components like EV batteries, windshield wipers to work properly. Along the way, it continued to learn from the American industry through joint ventures that Beijing required U.S. car makers to operate in the country. They've had about 20 to 25 years of experience, and then it wasn't a very big step for some of the entrepreneurial-focused ones like BYD to decide to go into business on their own, said Bob Lutz, a former senior executive at Ford, Chrysler, BMW, and GM, where he was vice chairman. Earlier this decade, Lutz said he had an epiphany about how advanced Beijing has become when he bought a China-made Buick Envision crossover, which GM exported to the U.S. It rocked him. The fit, the finish, the absence of road noise, the total silkiness and sweet refinement of the vehicle, he said. I thought, boy, if they know how to make Buicks like this in China, they know how to make great cars. We'll turn to the U.S. news on the Wall Street Journal. Why Powell is right to stay on at the Fed. If these were normal times, Jerome Powell would have just finished his last ever Fed meeting. He would relinquish his chairmanship next month to Kevin Warsh, as well as his separate seat as governor. But these are not normal times, and the country is better served with Powell as a governor than as a private citizen. President Trump has waged a year-long campaign to bend the Fed, which is supposed to be independent, to his will. That culminated in his Justice Department launching a criminal investigation of Paul on the barely credible allegations of misleading Congress about cost overruns on Fed building renovations. The Justice Department dropped that investigation last week. The question now is whether the threat to the Federal's independence is truly over, and if not, whether Powell is better placed to defend that independence inside the Fed or outside it. On Wednesday, Powell said he would stay on as governor after his chairmanship ends May 15th for a period of time to be determined. His term as federal government ends in early 2028. Central bank independence is not just some academic preoccupation. Setting interest rates free of politics is more likely to keep inflation low and the financial system safe. Still, that independence is one of those fragile components of American democracy that rests on both laws and norms. Here, as in so many other fields, Trump has smashed one norm after another. He has vocally demanded that the Fed cut rates, made such cuts a litmus test for Fed candidates, sought to fire one governor, Lisa Cook, which would give his nominees control of the seven-member board. And he cheered on his hand-picked prosecutor, Jeannie Pirro, in her investigation of Powell. That this destruction of norms has not yet destroyed the Fed's independence is thanks to the law. The Supreme Court has so far stayed Trump's efforts to remove Cook, and a district court judge threw out Pirro's subpoenas, saying the investigation was aimed at replacing Powell with someone who would do Trump's bidding on interest rates. If that meant the Fed was safe, Powell would happily retire. After all, that's the norm. When a Fed chair's four-year term expires, he can stay on the board until his separate term of up to 14 years as a governor expires. However, no chair has done so since 1948. To manage interest rates, the chair must pursue the Federal Open Market Committee, composed of governors and the 12 Reserve Bank presidents, five of whom vote to go along. By giving up his seat on the board, a former chair avoids becoming a competing center of influence. The norm contributes to the Fed's collegial, nonpartisan culture. But Trump's norm breaking requires Powell to break a few norms himself. Central to the calculus, how does his presence affect when Trump's prosecutors continue to pursue him? Pirro's allegations were suspect to the start. The chairman of the Senate Banking Committee said Powell did not commit a crime in his testimony on the building. One committee member, Tom Tillis, demanded the probe be dropped as a condition of confirming Walsh. He said that condition has been met and the Senate Banking Committee advanced Walsh's nomination along party lines on Wednesday. But prosecutors enjoy extraordinary discretion, and nothing stops Pirro or some other prosecutor from reopening that investigation or launching a new one. In general, if you decide you're going to drop a case, you wouldn't reopen it unless you came across some substantial additional evidence that caused you to change your mind, said Randall Yellison, a former federal prosecutor specializing in public corruption and a retired law professor. But this Justice Department has shown little concern about following standard rules, procedures, and protocols. If I'm Powell, I might be concerned that this is just a temporary thing to grease the way for Walsh's confirmation, and then they'll bring it right back. If Powell quit the board, he would have no say on interest rates, giving Trump less reason to pursue him. But Trump might conclude that his weaponization of law enforcement forced Powell out and therefore will try the same thing again. And Trump has gone to great lengths to exact retribution on his perceived adversaries long after they've left office. This week, the Justice Department secured an indictment of former Federal Bureau of Investigator Director James Comey after separate charges were thrown out last year. If Powell stays, the Justice Department would not be pursuing a private citizen, but a sitting central banker, raising the stakes. Powell could make a potent political and legal case that this was a naked attempt to control monetary policy. The Supreme Court has already signaled reluctance to let Trump fire Cook over concerns about Fed independence. Warsh, while emphasizing the importance of Fed independence, has to date declined to take a position on Cook's or Powell's cases. As chair, he could not stay neutral. Either he withdraws the federal defense of Powell or he reaffirms it. Warsh might be tempted to tell Powell this fight is between Trump and him, not the Fed. The Fed did not officially back Cook, in part because she named it as a defendant. But that might not be in Walsh's or the Fed's interest. Whereas Trump is seeking to fire Cook over alleged mortgage misrepresentations predating her service, he has attacked Powell for actions taken as chair. The building renovation in question was approved by the entire board, not just Powell. Warsh has an interest in defending the Fed's systems and governance against political attack, nor should he welcome the prospect that Trump or some future Democratic president could similarly manufacture a pretext to remove Warsh because they clashed over monetary policy. There is, of course, the larger question of what Powell's presence means for interest rates. If he leaves, Trump can fill the seat with his own appointee, providing one more vote to lower rates or potentially take more drastic steps like removing Reserve Bank presidents. Trump's critics want Powell to stay precisely to prevent that. But that's the wrong framing. Warsh will succeed as chair not only because he would be surrounded by yes men, but because he makes sound arguments that his colleagues find persuasive. That includes Powell, a dove by inclination, who says he plans to keep a low profile. If the rest of the FOMC senses that Powell is opposing Warsh out of pique, they will turn him out. Another article in the U.S. section of the Wall Street Journal, three American farmers on how Iran war is changing their plans. Farmers overseeing millions of acres of land from North Dakota to Kentucky are switching up which crop seeds to plant, cutting fertilizer purchases, and using fewer seeds than originally planned this planting season. Fighting in the Mideast has sent fertilizer prices soaring. The cost of diesel fuel for tractors and other machinery is also rising, leading farmers to cut whatever costs they can from their budgets. One easy answer, more soy, less corn. Soybeans require less fertilizer to grow than corn. American farmers intend to plant 84 million soybean acres in 2026, up 4% from last year, according to a March report from the U.S. Department of Agriculture. Corn acres planted are expected to decline from 2025, but do remain the country's most popular crop. Corn growers are estimated to lose nearly $150 per acre this year, according to the USDA estimates. 94% of farmers said the financial situation had worsened or remained the same since last year, according to an April survey from the American Farm Bureau Federation, a trade group. It's clear our farmers are feeling the pinch, U.S. Agriculture Secretary Brooke Rollins said Tuesday about rising fertilizer prices. Here's how three U.S. farmers are preparing the season. From Iowa, Dave Walton, on a 1,000-acre farm just west of the Mississippi, he typically splits his land for half corn and half soybeans. This year, he is shifting to a 60-40 split. He plans to plant 100 more acres of soybeans because of higher fertilizer prices. Soybean plants are legumes that can pull nitrogen from the air and feed it into the soil, significantly reducing its fertilizer needs. That can make it far cheaper to plant than corn, which needs high amounts of nitrogen to produce the chlorophyll essential for photosynthesis. While farmers' growing plans are typically set months in advance to secure supplies such as seeds and pesticides, the Middle East has changed Walton's calculus. He estimates that his total farm costs so far this year are up 20%. Farmers typically buy the bulk of their supplies in the fall, but more farmers than usual, including Walton, waited until spring on the expectation that prices would drop. Some plan to use checks from the Trump administration's $12 billion farm bailout to help with their costs. The Iowa farmer is gambling on good weather, leftover nutrients in the soil from last year's crop, as he plans to slash his fertilizer usage this year. We're probably fertilizing half the acres we would normally do. We're betting fertilizer prices will get back to normal next year. Walton is also planning to expand his small herd of 80 cows to 100 to capitalize on skyrocketing cattle prices. It is one of the few areas of farming that is profitable right now. Another farmer in North Dakota, Greg Amundson. On 3,000 acres in northeastern North Dakota, Amundson estimates it usually cost him around $480 to plant an acre of corn. It's $325 an acre for soybeans. Both crops have been at least breaking even in the last few years, he said. Soybean prices are too low to make a profit, despite being cheaper to plant than corn. We have $1.2 million going out and $1.2 million coming in, Amundson said, referring to how much it costs to run his farm. This year, with the higher fertilizer cost, it's about $540 to plant an acre of corn. Amundson said he doesn't want to mess with his usual planting plans and would rather apply less fertilizer than pay the higher price tag for it. If it's too wet this spring, he might have to spend more on other items such as fungicide. Because of rising crop seed costs, he is cutting back on the number of seeds he plants per acre. He is hoping that improvements in how the seeds perform when planted will compensate for using less of them. Another farmer in Kentucky, Timmy Jones. Jones, a farmer in Marion County, Kentucky, splits his 400 acres of row crops between corn and soybeans. This year, he is planning to put 20% of his corn crop into producing hay to help feed his growing cattle herd, which is making money, and an extra 15% into more soybeans to cut fertilizer costs. Jones thinks he can return some of the corn seed he bought back to his local retailer. That would help him save on fertilizer costs, too. Urea, a nitrogen fertilizer commonly used by American farmers, was about $520 a ton in January. He said now it is $850 a ton. We're getting stuck with high prices right now, he said. Another article from the Wall Street Journal. Trump's threat to pull troops from Germany risks eroding U.S. power projection. President Trump said he is weighing whether to reduce the number of U.S. troops stationed in Germany. If he goes ahead, it would reshape the military presence that has allowed Americans to project power in Europe, the Middle East, and beyond. Trump's remarks came amid a spat with General Chancellor Friedrich Merz, who told a group of students that the U.S. has no discernible strategy to end the war with Iran and that Tehran has humiliated Washington. Merz struck a conciliatory tone on Thursday, saying Germany was in close contact with Washington regarding the conflict in Iran and stood ready to participate in a European mission to secure the state of Hamas once hostilities were ceased. You know this. The transatlantic partnership is of particular importance to me, he said during a tour of the military training facility in western Germany. The U.S. bases in Germany have played critical supporting roles for American military in conflicts in Iraq and Afghanistan and the current war in Iran. A move to substantially reduce troop numbers in Germany could shake the foundation of a setup that has benefited the U.S. as much as it has benefited Europe, says former military officials and analysts. U.S. troops in Germany and Europe are not there to guard Germans, said retired U.S. Army Lieutenant General Bed Hodges, a former commander of the U.S. Army in Europe. American assets, such as logistic operations and training areas, are for the U.S., not for anybody else. While Trump's warning was echoed by Defense Secretary Pete Hegseth, the president's comments caught some senior U.S. military officers by surprise, according to people familiar with the matter. The Pentagon's national defense strategy stressed the need for U.S. NATO allies to take primary responsibility for Europe's conventional defenses with a reduced American military presence. But that strategy, which was issued in January, didn't set a detailed timetable for the shift. The expectation among some U.S. military officials and experts outside government was that the transition would take years and would be calibrated with the growth of European military capabilities. Trump's social media post abruptly put that issue back on the table. It follows the Trump's administration move last year to remove a combat brigade from Romania. Germany, occupied by the U.S. and its allies after World War II, has remained the center of the U.S. military presence in Europe ever since. Washington has roughly 35,000 service members in the country, including at the Ramstein Air Base and the sprawling Landstuhl Military Hospital nearby, which is being expanded with a new hospital that is being built within the base's perimeter. The Kaiserslautern military community, which includes Ramstein, is the largest outside the continental U.S. and accounts for more than 50,000 members, including 18,000 soldiers, as well as civilian staff and family. U.S. military operations in Germany support American forces, not just in Europe, but also across Africa and the Middle East, and offer an alternative route to the Indo-Pacific alongside crossing the Pacific Ocean, military officials say. While the U.S. Air Force didn't fly combat missions out of Ramstein during the offensive on Iran, according to senior German officials, the base was pivotal in supporting the logistics of the war. Military officials said the base anchored an air bridge between the U.S., Europe, and the Gulf and acted as a key node for the command, communications, and data transfer for drone and long-range strike coordination. It played a similar role for the U.S.-led operations in Iraq and Afghanistan during the long wars in both countries, and acted as a primary stop for wounded troops on their way to the U.S. U.S. European Command, based in Germany, can ensure the region remains a platform for U.S. homeland defense and power projections, said Air Force General Alexis Guinkiewicz, who leads the command and is the top military leader in the North Atlantic Treaty Organization, in testimony to the House Armed Committee service last month. Any withdrawal of U.S. troops from Europe would undermine the country's ability to project power around the world, said Claudia Major, head of transatlantic security research at the German Marshall Fund of the U.S. Most of these troops aren't NATO soldiers. They serve U.S. interests, Major said. In his social media post, Trump didn't make clear whether he was considering bringing some troops back to the U.S., shifting them to locations in Eastern Europe, or reducing the regular rotation of American forces through the country. Trump would probably need Congress approval to durably and sizably reduce troop presence in Europe, though he would have more latitude to shift troops to countries he perceives as friendlier, but such a move would be expensive and complex. It's not just finding barracks for troops to sleep in. What's required for readiness is enormous. Troops take training areas to combat, to practice combat, and their equipment needs maintenance facilities. Military families and civilian support need housing, schools, and other infrastructure. Bases should also be located at a distance from potential conflict zones, so countries along NATO's

5th to the 7th. Even a temporary withdrawal would be a big blow to the region, he added. The U.S. military is the third largest employer in the state of the Rhineland-Palatine, where Ramstad and Kaiserslautern are located, and contributes the equivalent of roughly $2.5 billion to the local economy. Despite this, the impact of a U.S. pullout would be mainly relevant locally, but negligible at the national level, said Moritz Schularik, president of the Kiel Institute for the World Economy. The U.S. and NATO allies are broadly agreed that European militaries will gradually shoulder more of the burden of the continent's conventional defense, while the U.S. will remain its nuclear umbrella and provide critical capabilities that Europe lacks, such as space-based reconnaissance and in-flight refueling. Europeans have also been quietly drawing up fallback plans to ensure NATO can continue to operate in case of a bigger disengagement by the U.S. Trump has been conditioning the U.S. security commitment to Europe on good behavior since January 2025, said Major. So rather than spending its energy on being surprised, Europe should be perhaps spending it on improving the defense capabilities. Another article in the Wall Street Journal on the U.S. section. Four things to know about Trump's new retirement plan order. About one-third of the private sector workforce lacks access to retirement saving plans at work. President Trump's executive order on Thursday seeks to shrink that gap by rolling out a website to offer Americans low-fee retirement savings accounts from private financial service companies. Trump's embrace of expanded retirement account access, first mentioned in the State of Union address in February, signals Republican support for addressing the coverage problem. Democrats previously had backed legislation that would have required most employers without a retirement plan to automatically enroll their workers in individual retirement accounts or IRAs, but it failed to advance. Here's what we know about the executive order. A swath of the workforce lacks access to on-the-job retirement savings plans, according to the Labor Department. While those people can save in IRAs, many fail to do so for reasons like lack of awareness or difficulty committing to saving. Those without coverage include many lower-income Americans who work for smaller businesses, which have lagged behind larger ones in offering 401ks because of the time and the cost of setting them up. Currently, about 17 states have their own retirement saving programs, many of which require employers without a 401k plan to automatically enroll their workers in IRAs. The executive order instructs the Treasury Department to launch a new website, TrumpIRA.gov, by the beginning of 2027. The goal will be to offer Americans retirement accounts that meet certain requirements, including low fees. Workers would be able to use the website to select an IRA, although that's something they can already do at banks and brokerage firms. Allowing workers to be automatically enrolled in these accounts would accelerate adoption. That would likely require Congress to draft legislation, and Trump's order didn't mention this. Participation rates in retirement saving plans without automatic enrollment are significantly lower than they are in plans that automatically sign workers up, giving them the option to opt out. Under a law, Congress passed in 2022, the federal government will provide up to $1,000 a year for people with low to moderate incomes who contribute to any other type of retirement account. The matching contribution is scheduled to start next year. The $1,000 match expands a current tax credit that many people qualify for but don't use. The maximum match, which is 50% of what the worker puts in, shrinks as income rises. It

0: fully phases out in an income of $35,000 for an individual and $71,000 for a married couple. Trump said in a press conference that his administration is already working with some in Congress to possibly expand this match by making more workers eligible and is looking for legislation this year. Workers could use the government-backed website to find IRAs from financial service companies that accept the government matching contribution. The administration said the site would allow people to sort and select IRA offerings by a factor including fees. To be offered on the website, an IRA would have to provide low-cost investment options with overall net expense ratios of 15% or less and no minimum contribution or balance requirements. The investment options would resemble those in the federal government's 401k-like plan called the Thrift Saving Plan. The TSP mainly offers low-cost stock and bond investments. The government website might also allow charitable donations to IRAs, a feature that would resemble how Trump accounts work. Trump accounts will be available starting this summer for children under age 18. Billionaire Michael Dell has pledged donations to these accounts for children under 10 years old in certain zip codes. Well, that's all there is today for the reading of the Wall Street Journal for Friday, May 1st. And this is Janet Leffler thanking you for listening. See you next week.
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2: 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Kickoff is at 2 p.m. For the full list of events and links to purchase tickets, visit our calendar at bit.ly/upcoming-ad-events.
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4: inspiring stories, hilarious jokes, and surprising advice on this week's edition of Reader's Digest with volunteer reader Valerie Goldston.
5: Hi, this is Valerie Goldston. Today, I'll be reading the latest articles from the Reader's Digest magazine. Could he avoid AI for two whole days? By A.J. Jacobs from the New York Times. When I decided to live without artificial intelligence for 48 hours, I figured it would affect some parts of my routine. I knew I wouldn't be able to watch Netflix algorithm-recommended documentaries or read marketing emails written by bots, for instance. That I could deal with. What I didn't expect was that my attempt to avoid AI would affect nearly every part of my life. What I ate, what I wore, how I got around. I undertook this experiment with the goal of seeing firsthand just how prevalent AI is in our everyday lives. Good luck with that, said Jeff Weisler, the host of a podcast called AI Curious. I used to say that if you want to avoid AI, you should go be a goat herder in the mountains. Now I can't even say that, because goat herders probably use it too, wittingly or not. For starters, they check the weather, and nowadays almost every weather prediction is made with AI. While researching my subject, I encountered widely conflicting opinions. Is AI overhyped? Merely a glorified spell check, as some people insist? Or is it the biggest discovery since fire, as others claim? Is it taking away our freedom of choice by forcing us to obey biased algorithms? Or is it making our lives better in a thousand small ways? As Garrett Winther, the chief product officer at the venture capital firm Newlab, argued. People think AI is scary, Winther told me, but really it's improving our lives in ways we don't even notice, allowing us to breathe easier, literally. Before I started my experiment on a random Monday in October, I had to answer a fundamental question. How should I define AI? Many people associate the term with generative AI, which burst onto the scene in 2022. It's the technology that churns out college English papers and concocts images of smiling customers for soft drink ads. But the AI umbrella also covers other types of programs capable of learning and evolving, including machine learning, which has been widespread since the 2000s. A machine learning program updates itself or its predictions based on new data. To be AI-free, I decided, I would avoid both generative AI and machine learning. I would be a purist. Still in bed in my New York City apartment, I reflexively grabbed my iPhone so that I could hold it in front of my face and unlock the screen. But no, facial recognition runs on AI. I typed in my password like it was 2017. What could I do with my phone now that it was open? Not much. No Facebook, no Instagram. Social media feeds are determined by AI and littered with AI-generated ads. How about a podcast? Nope. Many podcasts use AI editing programs to remove the ums and awkward silences. Should I check the news? According to a 2024 Associated Press report, 70% of journalists reported that their organizations use generative AI tools for research or other purposes. I would be cut off from current events, which could be a nice bonus. Checking my email was also a no-no. Gmail uses machine learning to weed out spam. I put my iPhone in a drawer. In the kitchen, my wife, Julie, flicked on the lights. I flicked them off. Are you kidding me? She asked. The energy grid uses machine learning to predict where the demand will be, I explained. I told Julie there was no reason to worry, though. I had prepared for this eventuality by purchasing a portable solar-powered generator. I plugged a lamp into it and lit up the kitchen with pride. Brushing my teeth was more of a challenge, at least if I wanted to use water. The New York City Reservoir System has a tool that takes data from a network of sensors, which it combines with historic data. Scientists and engineers use these findings to help anticipate demand and make decisions about infrastructure repair. But I was ready for my self-imposed drought. Like a doomsday prepper, I had been collecting rainwater in a bowl. I know, a bit ridiculous, but the absurdity helped me see the world with new eyes. I was spotting AI everywhere, as if I had an ultraviolet flashlight revealing all the germs we can't see. The fact is, almost every object in our lives is affected by generative AI and machine learning. I decided to rate everything in my life on a scale of 1 to 10. If something owes its existence entirely to AI or machine learning, like the spam emails that clogged my inbox, it gets a 10. What about the tree outside my window? The New York Department of Parks and Recreation uses cars equipped with visual scanners to conduct an AI-powered tree census, which tracks the health of the city's more than 600,000 sidewalk trees. So my neighborhood maple has been touched by AI, but only tangentially. It scores a mere 1 out of 10. I can rest in its shade with just a little guilt. My business meetings are often conducted over Zoom, which uses AI for noise suppression, among other things. So I was glad to have received an invitation to meet three other nonfiction authors at a restaurant downtown. What to wear? Certainly not my H&M chinos, which scored a 4 on my ranking. Like many big clothing retailers, H&M uses machine learning to optimize shipping routes, and its designers have experimented with AI-powered tools. If you're leaving, could you take out the garbage? Julie asked. Sadly, I could not. To be safe, I had to avoid contact with the sanitation system, which uses machine learning to optimize the garbage truck routes and AI robots to sort recycling. How could I get to the restaurant? Uber and Lyft were verboten since they use AI for pricing, demand, and scheduling. How about hailing a taxi? Still no. Automakers use AI to design parts, and more than half of modern cars come loaded with machine learning features, such as the sensors that alert you when you have drifted into another lane. I considered the subway. The Metropolitan Transportation Authority uses AI-enabled software to monitor fare evasion patterns. So the subway received a 2 on my scale. Not bad. But a safer option might be a bicycle. Not a city bike rental, which uses machine learning to predict demand and determine the placement of its bicycles. Instead, I borrowed my son's bike. Alas, I was likely to incur a number of violations on my ride. The New York City Department of Transportation uses machine learning to analyze traffic and pedestrian flow. I pedaled downtown nonetheless, pausing on a corner to examine a folding Rand McNally city map. Yes, I could still buy paper maps, which was a good thing since I couldn't check Waze or Google Maps, which use machine learning to pinpoint your location and update your route. I unfolded the map, battling gusts of wind while trying to figure out which avenues had bike lanes. I reflexively used my thumb and forefinger to enlarge 6th Avenue. Well, almost. I caught myself at the last moment. Regardless, the map didn't have that info. Utterly failing to refold it properly, I ended up stuffing the bulky paper accordion back in my bag. Finally, I arrived at my destination, the hole-in-the-wall restaurant. "Thanks for organizing lunch," I whispered to author Jonathan Goodman. "Why are you whispering?" he asked. I explained that I was trying to avoid interacting with AI and had noted the presence of a man nearby who was wearing AirPods. The new Apple AirPods Pro 3 include an AI feature that translates languages in real time. Over lunch, we talked about the use of AI in publishing, including its impressive editing abilities. I gave up whispering and hoped for the best. How to pay for my food? That was a head scratcher. Credit card companies use AI to detect fraudulent activity, as does the ATM where I get my cash. Do you accept gold? I asked the manager. I'm sorry, no, he said. I don't know the rates of gold. That was a shame because I had brought some with me. My mother, a jewelry maker, had given me three tiny 20-carat gold horses left over from a necklace she had made. I figured cash was lower on the AI scale than credit cards, so I paid with $20 bills. Let's get a selfie before we leave, Goodman said. I don't think I should, I said. Smartphone cameras use AI to figure out where to focus and how to adjust for lighting. But I had come prepared with a vintage Kodak folding camera in my bag. I held it aloft. Everybody stay still for 20 minutes, Goodman joked. I snapped a photo, or tried to. The shutter was stuck. Truth be told, the restaurant meal had earned me several violations. The food service industry has AI aplenty. I'd ordered scrambled eggs, figuring a one-ingredient meal required less AI. There was also the fact that my lunchmates had reserved our table with the machine learning-equipped Resy app. Further, the Parched Hospitality Group, which operates Hole in the Wall, uses AI-enhanced software for invoicing, payroll, and food orders, according to Tom Rouse, the company's chief strategy officer. To atone for my restaurant sins, I decided to forage for my next meal in Central Park. I'd watched a video by Steve Brill, a forager known as Wildman, who has gathered foodstuffs in New York City parks since the 1980s. I plucked up several plantain weeds, not to be confused with the much more delicious banana relatives called plantains. At dinner, I tried them. They tasted like the dirt they had come from. I erased the flavor with some red peppers that a friend had gotten at an organic farm. That night, I collapsed into bed. Luckily, my mattress was not one of those smart mattresses that adjusts the firmness and temperature with AI. Not long after waking up on day two, I decided it was movie time. A big downside of AI is that it can force us into cultural silos. Streaming services nudge us toward the type of entertainment we're already familiar with. I replaced the Netflix recommendation algorithm with my high school English teacher, a film buff. Before my experiment, I had emailed him for a suggestion. He responded, "Currently re-exploring John Altman, Brewster McCloud." Whoa! I had ordered this 1970s movie on DVD, and now I watched it on a portable DVD player we had neglected for two decades. Brewster McCloud was bizarre and whoa-worthy, and I was glad to be out of my Netflix bubble. Before leaving the apartment, I put on my anti-facial recognition sunglasses. The streets of Manhattan are monitored by thousands of security cameras. Some are operated by the police department, others by businesses. After a suspected crime, the NYPD can search the footage using AI-powered facial recognition software. So just by strolling outside, I risked interacting with AI. Hence my ghost sunglasses. I had bought them from Reflectables, a privacy protection company. The white frames and yellow-tinted lenses defy facial recognition cameras by blocking the infrared light they use to map our features. Back home, I had to make a phone call. A tricky undertaking since the iPhone uses machine learning for noise suppression and energy efficiency. Julia retrieved a landline telephone, curly cord and all, from a storage locker in the basement. It wasn't a perfect solution, as Verizon uses AI to predict damage to its fiber lines, but it ranked lower on my AI scale than a smartphone. My plan was to attempt a Herculean feat, to find an actual human being at eBay customer support who would talk to me. I'd paid for a vintage 1990s bike, which had failed to arrive. That's why I had settled for riding my son's 2022 bike on day one. First, I needed the number for eBay headquarters. I called 411. "City and state, please," said a robotic voice. "Can I talk to a human being, please?" I replied. Voice recognition programs rated an 8 on my scale. They ran on AI programs trained on millions of spoken words. Moments later, a different voice said, "City and state, please." "Are you a human being?" I asked. "Yes, I am." "Me too." I requested the number for eBay. While the operator was looking it up, I asked, "By the way, what kind of people still call 411? Then a robotic voice gave me eBay's number. Things went downhill from there. The eBay phone tree flat out refused to connect me to a non-robot. I spent the final hours of my experiment trying to draft this article. I couldn't use my MacBook Pro since it's loaded with machine learning features. I got down to work on a typewriter I had bought days earlier. I loved the clickety-clack sound, but the ribbon was low on ink. I switched to a pencil and paper, despite my worry that the manufacturers of those simple writing tools were among the more than 50% of companies that use AI in hiring, according to a survey by resume builders. Since my solar power box had run out of juice, I wrote by candlelight. So how am I feeling in these last few hours? A little unsettled by just how prevalent AI is. I'd like more transparency. It seems important to know when an image or email is AI generated, and I'd like more control over the algorithms that influence my life. I'm also less sure about how the world would look in 5 years, but more certain that AI would be increasingly involved. "We're just at the beginning of the AI era," said Wilser, the host of the AI Curious podcast. On the spectrum of AI is glorified spell check to AI is bigger than fire, the project has moved me slightly in the bigger than fire direction. If I were to write a sequel to this story in 5 years, I would have an even more difficult time. Up next, news from the world of medicine by Molly Janinski. Brush up. A new study from New York University, which the lead author called the largest study and most detailed analysis of its kind, found that certain microbes in the mouth were linked to a sharply higher risk of pancreatic cancer. By analyzing saliva samples from more than 120,000 adults and tracking their health for nearly a decade, the team compared results from 445 participants who were diagnosed with pancreatic cancer with 445 people who were not. A total of 27 oral bacteria and fungi, some notably tied to gum disease, were linked to have a 3.5 times greater risk of pancreatic cancer. The study was also the first to identify a type of candida yeast that can be found both in the mouth and in pancreatic tumors. The study authors say good oral hygiene can protect you against periodontal disease and now possibly cancer. More mangoes, please. A study at the University of California, Davis, found that 2 servings of mangoes a day can help postmenopausal women keep their hearts healthy by lowering blood pressure and cholesterol levels. The study included 24 women ages 50 to 70 who were overweight or obese. For 2 weeks, the women ate approximately 1.5 cups of mangoes each day. About 2 hours after eating mangoes, the women's systolic blood pressure dropped by about 6 points, and by the end of the study, participants had reduced their total cholesterol and LDL, bad cholesterol, levels by about 13 points. This looks interesting. Here's why seasonal allergies are so much worse for women than men, by Lisa Lombardi. Ladies, it's allergy season. If you're sniffling, sneezing, and coughing more than the men in your life, there's a reason. Here's the scoop. No, it's not your imagination, and we have the scientific proof. When April rolls around, I snap into hay fever defense mode. I pop daily Zyrtex, squirt Flonase up my nose twice a day, and stuff tissues into every bag I own. Oh, and I carry my asthma inhaler. Yay, spring! My fellow allergy sufferers, it's not our imaginations. Allergies are getting worse every year, confirms Elise Liu, MD, an instructor at the Department of Allergy and Immunology at the Yale School of Medicine in New Haven, Connecticut. She says it's partly due to climate change, making allergy season last longer, but there are other factors experts are still teasing out. But beyond severity, it seems like women suffer more from allergies. Case in point, my husband will have a day or two when he complains of a tickle in his throat, and meanwhile, I'm hopped up on every allergy medicine known to womankind. To find out if allergies actually affect women differently than men, I combed the scientific research and talked to Dr. Liu and Payal Gupta, MD, a New York-based allergist, immunologist, and spokesperson for the American College of Allergy, Asthma, and Immunology, ACAAI. Read on to learn the truth about women and allergies and get tips for surviving the season of itchy throats, tearing eyes, and exploding sinuses. Who's more likely to have allergies, women or men? Women have higher rates of allergies than men do, according to the National Center for Health Statistics. But it doesn't start out that way in childhood. More boys, 21.3%, than girls, 19.8%, have seasonal allergies, while asthma affects 7.3% of boys and 5.6% of girls. The flip happens at puberty, and it's not a coincidence because it tracks almost perfectly with the hormonal changes of adolescence, explains Dr. Gupta. By the time they reach adulthood, women have taken the lead, with 29.5% of women suffering from allergies, compared with 20.7% of men. Women also have asthma at higher rates than men, 9.7% to 6.2%. Exactly why are women more prone to allergies? Hormones play a key role in this allergy gender gap. It's one of the most striking examples of how sex hormones fundamentally shape immunity, Dr. Gupta says. As kids, boys have higher rates of allergies and asthma because of differences in airway size and immune development. But once estrogen rises in girls, the immune system shifts, Dr. Gupta explains. Estrogen tends to amplify a specific immune response responsible for allergic inflammation, she adds. So what was a boy's disease in childhood becomes a woman's disease in adulthood. Here's how this plays out. Estrogen can activate the allergy cells in our body, which are mast cells, Dr. Liu says. Mast cells produce chemicals, including histamine, which is the major chemical driver that leads to what we think of as allergy symptoms. And since women's mast cells are more easily triggered due to estrogen, it likely takes less of them to react to allergens, according to Dr. Liu. Do women have more severe allergies too? Women have higher rates of anaphylaxis, more severe asthma, and are more likely to be hospitalized for allergic disease, Dr. Gupta says. A 2024 study of BMJ Open Respiratory Research, for example, found that women have more asthma flares and worse airway constriction than men. Women are also more likely to experience drug hypersensitivity reactions and adverse medication effects, Dr. Gupta adds. It's partly biological, as estrogen-primed mast cells may react easily, but it's also a symptom of a problem in healthcare. Women's symptoms are still undertreated and/or attributed to anxiety, Dr. Gupta adds. When a woman comes in with severe allergic disease, we need to take it seriously. Does menstruation affect allergy symptoms? Absolutely. Women's allergy and asthma symptoms can fluctuate with the hormonal ups and downs of the menstrual cycle. Many women notice this even before they have the language for it, Dr. Gupta says. The luteal phase, the week or two before menstruation, is when progesterone drops and estrogen fluctuates. And this is when many women report their worst asthma days and most intense allergy symptoms. Beyond that common annoyance, there's a very rare condition some women have called progesterone hypersensitivity. Women can be allergic to the sex hormone's progesterone, Dr. Liu says. The typical pattern is hives, but sometimes extreme systemic allergic reactions, known as anaphylaxis, can occur when progesterone levels are high each month. Progesterone, you may remember from health class, peaks days after ovulation, then bottoms out. Women with this immune condition may also react to infertility treatments due to exposure to the hormone. Symptoms of progesterone hypersensitivity sometimes go away at menopause or during pregnancy, according to a report in the Annals of Allergy, Asthma, and Immunology. But if you have unexplained cyclical hives, be sure to see an allergist. You may need to carry a two-pack of emergency epinephrine devices, such as EpiPens. What's the best way to treat allergies in women? The first step is to find an allergist who understands how the female sex can affect allergies. There aren't sex-specific allergy medications per se, but there absolutely should be more individualized thinking, says Dr. Gupta. This is especially true if a woman is expecting. During pregnancy, medication safety becomes a major consideration, Dr. Gupta says. Biologic allergy medications like dupilumab or omalizumab are increasingly important for women with severe disease, she adds. Sex stratified data in clinical trials has been lacking, she says, and we need to change that. Beyond that, here are some targeted strategies every woman with allergies should know. Jump on allergy meds early. Seasonal allergies are highly treatable, so don't try to white-knuckle through it, Dr. Gupta says. The trick to feeling better is to time your medications and begin early. Antihistamines and nasal steroid sprays are most effective when you start using them before your season begins, not after your symptoms are already raging, Dr. Gupta says. Tree pollen season starts as early as February in parts of the U.S. and lasts into summer, according to the ACAAI. Grass season peaks in late spring and summer. Ragweed starts in late summer and goes through fall. Mold allergy is considered a year-round allergy, but it can kick up outdoors in fall. Track symptoms during your cycle. If you notice your allergies or asthma are reliably worse at certain points in the month, Dr. Gupta suggests noting when symptoms flare and sharing that with your doctor. Get tested. Ask an allergist for skin and blood allergy testing to pinpoint what substances trigger your symptoms. Knowing exactly what you're allergic to helps you avoid them. For instance, if you're allergic to dust mites, you can invest in allergy-proof pillow protectors and good air purifiers. Knowing your triggers also allows for targeted treatment through immunotherapy, aka allergy shots. Consider allergy shots. If you're miserable with allergies, you may want to consider shots for either seasonal allergies like birch pollen or year-round ones like dust mites and cat or dog dander. It's the only treatment that actually changes the underlying disease rather than just masking symptoms, Dr. Gupta says. And it's generally safe and highly effective in women, though we typically don't start it during pregnancy. Have your own back. If you have allergies, you don't have to suffer in sniffly silence. Women with allergic disease are more likely to be undertreated, Dr. Gupta says. If your symptoms are affecting your sleep, your work, your quality of life, make sure you tell your doctor.
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5: Here are some stories from National Geographic. Living history. At the glittering new National History Museum in Abu Dhabi, curators want to bring visitors astonishingly close to the most fascinating creatures the Earth has ever seen. Words by Richard Conniff. Dinosaurs are winging in at 550 miles an hour from across the planet. Diplodocus, Stegosaurus, a herd of Triceratops, and a pair of Tyrannosaurus rex, plus a carcass for the Tyrannosaurs to do combat over. The museum has them in a queue, along with thousands of other specimens, from a bog-basking beetle to a reconstructed dodo. Some of them are awaiting takeoff, and some are in flight. Others are being uncrated, condition-checked, 3D-scanned, and quickly moved out for reassembly on the museum floor, all to make room for the next specimen just rolling through the delivery bay door. It's early November 2025, and there are 20 days left until the opening of the Natural History Museum, Abu Dhabi, NIMAD, a 377,000-square-foot structure being built and populated on what even the museum's managers admit is an insanely short 5-year timeline. With luck, the final major specimen, the last of 5 75-foot-tall sauropods greeting visitors at the entrance, will arrive in time to go on display a day or two before the soft opening. That's when Abu Dhabi's royal families will arrive, fully expecting to be impressed. At the moment, however, that dinosaur, a Diplodocus, is still in Canada, and the mount is not yet complete. No pressure, though. The new museum stands on a sandy, low-lying island named Saadiyat, separated by an inlet off the Persian Gulf from metropolitan Abu Dhabi, the capital city of the United Arab Emirates, AUE. Nearby in the neighborhood, the Louvre Abu Dhabi opened in 2017, plus the Guggenheim Abu Dhabi, and a new national museum, both rushing to completion at the same time as the Natural History Museum. Much of the rest of the island is also under construction, with high-end hotels and housing for the crowds all these vaunted institutions are expected to attract. Name brands, celebrated architects, and superlatives clearly matter. Ride a hotel elevator in town, and a 30-second film on loop will remind you that Yas Island, Abu Dhabi's entertainment counterpart to Saadiyat, boosts a Formula One racetrack, the world's fastest roller coaster, in a Ferrari World theme park, and the world's longest indoor skydiving flight chamber. It's all part of a well-financed push to transform Abu Dhabi from a sandy desert petrostate into a travel destination and a cultural heavyweight, on a par with Paris and London. Or rather, ahead of Paris and London, if Abu Dhabi achieves its declared goal of attracting 39.3 million visitors a year by 2030, up from 6.6 million in 2025. That doesn't mean the UAE is backing away from its chief business of gas and oil exports. The opposite, in fact. But the heavy spending to promote tourism and other industries marks a deliberate shift away from dependency on fossil fuels, which now account for just 30% of the national economy, down from 85% as recently as 2009. The Natural History Museum will be the first of its scale in the Middle East. The people planning it mean to acquire some of the most incredible specimens known to mankind, like a chunk of the Murchison meteorite containing grains of a universe from before our sun existed, or fossils of a miniature horse that once wandered Abu Dhabi itself. They also want to reveal those specimens in ways that bring the public much closer to the natural world than other globally renowned museums have dared. Driving that ambition is the man the museum staff refer to as the chairman, Mohammed Khalifa Al Mubarak, who heads the Department of Culture and Tourism and various other entities, including the company supervising construction of the museum. He manages to visit almost daily. He's everywhere every day, says a construction manager who has experienced the chairman's leadership at Yas Island, the Louvre, and other projects. He doesn't sleep, I think, adds a museum administrator. The changes he makes ripple through the building. Less than 3 weeks before opening, for instance, he orders the removal of dozens of visitor information stations on the grounds that they crowd the aisles, can be read only by able-bodied adults, and come between people and the exhibits. The cables that powered them now snake up from the floor to nowhere. They'll be gone, too, before long. The hope, says Al Mubarak, in English Americanized by his college years in Boston, is that every child who visits will come away thinking, I gotta do everything in my power to safeguard what's here right now. Whether it's the ocean, the deserts, the beautiful trees, I need to safeguard this. I need to safeguard every single species. The museum, he says, will be a place to look into a better future for our natural world. Maybe one day soon, but right now, 20 days out, time is short, and the Diplodocus isn't the only thing missing from the museum floor. The clock for the Abu Dhabi Natural History Museum started ticking on October 6, 2020, in a Manhattan auction room emptied by the COVID pandemic. When the final lot of the evening, the celebrated Tyrannosaurus rex fossil, dubbed Stan, came under the hammer, a 20-minute bidding war ensued, culminating in a winning offer, auction fees and all, of $31.8 million. It was then the highest price ever paid for a dinosaur. Outraged paleontologists worried in news accounts that Stan would be lost to science in some billionaire's private collection and that museums were being priced out of the market. In fact, the anonymous buyer was Abu Dhabi. By the inexorable logic of the five-year plan, that start put the opening of the Natural History Museum sometime in the last quarter of 2025. In Abu Dhabi, as a member of the museum staff later tells me, people often want things to happen fast, to be high impact, to make a statement. To make it happen, Abu Dhabi turned to the woman who had just completed a major updating of the National Museum of Ireland. Judith McAllister signed on as employee number one in 2021 with the job of choreographing construction, finance, hiring, acquisitions, and whatever else came up, all happening in parallel and compressed into the 4 years then left to opening day. As project manager, McAllister brought a kind of contagious delight to the making of a new museum, rather than, say, sheer terror. She's the beating heart of the museum, says Philip Manning, who advised the team from the start in between classes at the University of Manchester before becoming the museum's full-time science director in 2024. McAllister, Manning notes, is also a blur for the speed at which she made the choreography happen. Money wasn't an issue for the museum in the ways that are normal in the natural history world. In Europe, they give you 25 euros and say, "Go make an exhibit," one staff member jokes. Oh, but there's overhead, so they take back 40%. Soon after Abu Dhabi's stand bid became known, though, fossil dealers began adding zeros onto their prices, says McAllister. The museum was being offered things for insane amounts of money that every other place in the world would be offered for a fraction of the price. She was outraged, and not just about the money here. By then, the museum team recognized that it shouldn't be driving up global prices and pricing out other museums. So, yeah, there's been a lot of negotiations, hard negotiations, where I've fallen out with dealers for a time, McAllister says. Based on advice from Manning and other well-connected to the fossil world, McAllister began buying directly from people at excavation sites. They have all of the backstory, she says. Buying straight from the dig made due diligence easier. The aim was to avoid the colonial plunder at the heart of many past museum collections, as well as specimens with tangled ownership histories. You want to open right, says McAllister, and make sure that the museum is clean and can be a trusted museum in that sense. At one point, the museum was offered an Archaeopteryx, one of only 14 known specimens of the celebrated Jurassic bird. It was the acquisition of a lifetime, except for the tangled ownership history. The paperwork was little to nothing. Various letters from one German person to another saying, "My friend is la la la," says McAllister. We had to say no. It was just too risky for us. Mention of the Archaeopteryx still brings forlorn yearning to faces around the museum. Another deal for a collection of extraordinarily preserved ichthyosaurs, ammonites, and other Jurassic fossils from Holzmaden in southern Germany also fell apart on paperwork issues in negotiations with a dealer. More forlorn faces. Later, though, it came back on the market being sold by the original owners, which takes out such a huge layer of problems, she says. So it is actually arriving next Monday. That would be 15 days to opening, with 25 enormous crates coming through the shipping bay door. That's a big, big celebration for us because we thought we'd lost it. In September of 2021, Philip Manning was driving on the M1 to London when an incoming call from a Canadian number lit up his phone screen. "I heard you're working on a new museum," the person on the other side of the line said. "Would you be interested in a blue whale?" A few days later, on September 9th, the whale carcass washed ashore on a beach in Sambro Creek, Nova Scotia. It was a young, mature female, a significant loss for a species still recovering from the whaling trade. Marine rescue workers could find no evidence of a ship strike, fishing gear entanglement, or other possible cause of death. International law limited use of the whale's remains, 82 feet long and weighing 60 tons, to educational purposes. Manning and the museum pounced. Members of the local macaque community performed a ceremony to send off the whale's spirit, and, as if they were part of the farewell ritual, two bald eagles flew the length of the whale and away into the sky. Then Research Casting International, or RCI, a designer and installer of specimens for museums worldwide, went to work on the grim business of preparing the bones for museum display. After stripping the bones clean, RCI buried them for over a year in a manure mix that contained dermestid beetles to clean off the remaining organic matter. Then it degreased the bones with a high-pressure wash. The plan was to ship the whale by commercial air freight from Chicago direct to Abu Dhabi. U.S. officials had given their approval to cross the border based on permits to comply with the Convention of International Trade in Endangered Species. The bones were strapped down on foam cushioning in 16 crates, sizes XX and up, and trucks were waiting to carry them down to the airport. But the morning of the delivery, the guy at U.S. Customs said no. McAllister recalls. He wanted one more permit. It would take weeks. People oceans apart spent the next 2 days, says McAllister, going through all the different routes, checking, could we land there? Could we land there? Hassenkamp, the company that had contracted to make the delivery, found a charter air freight company to come to Toronto for the pickup. On the third day, the Whale flew to Abu Dhabi on a private 747 with a refueling stock in Uzbekistan, which would not require an additional permit to transit its territory. McAllister followed it through the night on a flight tracker app, her third day of not sleeping from one part of the world to the other, until the Whale's safe arrival in Abu Dhabi. The Whale still needed to be assembled on a steel armature and hoisted into place. Unlike the blue whales hanging high at museums in London and New York, the Abu Dhabi specimen would float just overhead, almost close enough to touch, above an exhibit on the community of species that thrive around a whale fall. Because the room remained a construction site, another company, aptly named Unusual Rigging, built it a whale-sized skybox, climate-controlled and impact-safe. For Manning, caught up in the endless uncertainties of planning a museum at light speed, the Whale's arrival and installation was that moment when you kind of go, it's real, this is happening. It's a homegrown museum, he adds, and that's actually really important for Abu Dhabi. It's the first time a development of this scale on either Saadiyat or Yas Island hasn't partnered with some global brand like SeaWorld or the Louvre. This is a big sign saying, look, Abu Dhabi has the capability internally to not only come up with a vision, but to do the design, delivery, fit out exhibitions, and produce something that is, well, class. That homegrown ambition goes beyond the public side of the museum. The museum was also working to become a major research center equipped with the most advanced technologies at a crossroads between Global South and North. The names of these technologies, MALDI-TOF, Micro-XRs, and the like, all sound like cocktails, says Manning, but they will enable the museum to add whole new layers of meaning to fossils. For instance, running a synchrotron beam over a fossil, like a typewriter, to and fro, he says, can reveal the chemicals a dinosaur used to build itself in life versus the ones that seeped in later as it became a fossil. That means Manning's job isn't just to help acquire and exhibit specimens, but also to future-proof them, ensuring the valuable scientific information contained in them isn't damaged when they're being prepared for display. Apart from Al Mubarak, the museum's leadership has largely come from abroad. That's not unusual in a country where 89% of the people are expatriates. But NEMAD now had five Emirati assistant curators studying everything from the spiders of the Arabian Peninsula to a 50-foot-long Brudez whale skeleton that turned up in a mangrove forest 15 minutes from the museum. We had 120 volunteers come to help bring the bones in from the forest, says Noura Al-Balushi, an assistant curator with a special interest in marine mammals. And we had parents come with their kids. It was amazing to just see everyone come together and help support us. The hope is that Emirati assistant curators will move up as they gain experience and advance degrees in their specialties. The museum's Arabian lens on the natural world shows up mainly in exhibits about the wildlife of Abu Dhabi today and in a distant past. 7 million years ago, during a brief watery interlude in the arid history of the region, a river flowed through a coastal area of western Abu Dhabi. The surrounding forests and grasslands were alive with monkeys, giraffes, hippos, antelope, small three-toed horses called hipparions, and elephant relatives like the four-tusked Stegotetrabelodon. You have to imagine saber-toothed cats chasing hipparions and chasing the antelopes, says curator Mark Beach, a longtime paleontologist who worked in Baynuna Formation. So it really gives us an idea. You can imagine the rivers and then the savanna grasslands getting a bit drier when you got further away from the river. It's a reminder both how rich the Arabian world can be and how changeable. The Arabian lens shows up in one other surprising way. We are now in the sixth mass extinction event, and our climate is changing rapidly because of human activity. A sign declares at the entrance to an exhibit area.

power our travel have a giant carbon footprint, one video declares, with transportation emitting billions of tons of greenhouse gases annually. To address climate change, it's essential that we steer away from these fossil fuels. Then it shifts to the UAE's plan to cut 40% of domestic carbon emissions and 56% of transport emissions by 2030. The sort of commitment it might arguably achieve, given the country's penchant for going fast and making statements. The same displays don't, however, mention the major investment by the UAE, now the world's eighth largest oil producer, to accelerate oil production for export over the next few years. The reality is that museums in the UAE, as elsewhere, can only educate and only so far. They don't make government policy, even when built by the government itself. This ends part one of Living History. Check back next week for part two. Up next, proof. The sight of a scorpion might make some people nervous, but Javier Aznar Gonzalez de Ruda sees only a perfect muse for his camera. The Madrid-based photographer has spent years documenting bugs that shine, and virtually all scorpions fluoresce when exposed to ultraviolet light because of special substances in their ectoskeletons that react to high-energy rays. Fluorescence is widespread in insects and arachnids. Why that's the case, though, is a mystery. Scientists have hypotheses. It might help with camouflage, signaling to mates, or sun protection. But hard evidence is scarce. During night walks, Aznar scouts for his multi-legged models, scanning the ground with a UV flashlight for telltale pops of neon. To get the best shots, he modified a pair of off-camera flashes to emit UV light, which, he says, shows us the world in a different way. The resulting portraits reveal what's hidden. The dun-colored scorpions, glowing aquamarine, caterpillars with soft hairs, and insects with bright spots that match their surroundings. Aznar hopes his images will inspire more research into the role fluorescence plays in nature. Already, they're showing a side of these creatures we'd never see otherwise. Here's something just for fun. The Great Inflatables Race. In these neighborhoods, holiday cheer is blowing up, literally, by Courtney Flatt from Northwest News Network. Last year, a giant inflatable Yeti popped up on Highview Street in Richland, Washington. Then another, and another. It was all part of a friendly cross-country rivalry to spread the most holiday cheer. The competition started when local dad and self-described Christmas joy spreader Steve Lee saw an article about Monroe Street in Madison, Wisconsin. Over the past couple of holiday seasons, that neighborhood had amassed more than a dozen inflatable Santas. I thought that was a shameful display. I thought we could do much better, much more quickly, because why not? Lee jokes. So he ordered boxes of 12-foot-tall, light-up, inflatable versions of the Bumble, the monster-turned-lovable Christmas helper in the 1964 animated classic Rudolph the Red-Nosed Reindeer. No one had yet used these abominable snowmen to cheer up their neighborhood, Lee says. That's why he went with it. Over the course of 2 days, under the cover of night, and in the middle of the workday when people were at work, he dropped them on all their porches with no instructions, Lee says. He got a few confused messages. Did someone deliver this to the wrong house? Then everyone sort of just figured out what was going on, and it sort of spread and spread and spread, he says. This is not my first very silly endeavor, and it will not be my last, Lee adds. This was definitely a litmus test to see how down my neighborhood is with shenanigans. And from the looks of it, they're about 90% down. In Wisconsin, Evan Jonovic Heath said,

0: says the Santa explosion there started in 2022. A group of neighbors wanted to do something like a candy cane lane, and the idea of matching inflatables popped up. Ironically, though, I find inflatables incredibly tacky. I'm not a fan of them, he says. However, when you have a ton of them together, they all of a sudden take on a different feeling altogether. So I'm less bothered by them and find them delightfully cheery and tacky at the same time. Last year, Jonovic Heath had a goal of growing his delightfully cheery set of Santas from 5 houses to 10. A few days before Christmas, 35 Santas had sprung up on the mile-long stretch of Monroe Street. Every night during the holidays, he walks around his Madison neighborhood to count how many Santas have sprouted. He says people come from far and wide to see them. One woman told him that he'd made Christmas magical for her granddaughter. The Great Inflatables Race is also bolstering the community. Jonovic Heath says he has met neighbors he'd never known in the 7 years he'd lived on the street, especially as he asked new people to join in on the fun. I sneak attacked one guy, he says. I saw him and I was like, hey, no pressure. If you'd like to join the Santa thing, we'd love to have you. The man replied that he'd like to, but he thought it was too late to order anything. I said, don't worry, I have extra. I'll be back in 5 minutes, says Jonovic Heath. As for the friendly competition, it was all one-sided until someone forwarded Jonovic Heath news articles about the spin-off inflatable installation in Richland. He messaged Lee with his updated count. We're still in the lead, so calm down, Jonovic Heath joked. Back in the Northwest, the Bumble invasion brought people outside, even in the chilly December weather. The first night that the abominable snowmen stood sentry, they waved to passerbys from various yards. Lee says he takes great pleasure in drawing kids out of their houses and seeing the joy that can come from some surprise silliness. My name is Valerie Goldston. This has been brought to you by the Mind's Eye Organization.
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4: Good morning, this is Elizabeth. I'm reading on April the 30th. The last day of April, and I'm going to start with an article from The Messenger this morning about our bishop-elect, Father Godfrey Mullen, who will be ordained a bishop tomorrow afternoon, which is Friday, at the cathedral in Belleville. So the title of this article is called Energy, Hope, and Compassion. Subtitle, Raised in Small Town Salem, Father Godfrey Mullen, OSB, is about to begin his journey as the 10th bishop of the Diocese of Belleville. And he says, I'm grateful for people's prayers. Father Godfrey Mullen, Benedictine, became bishop-elect of the Diocese of Belleville on March the 13th. Since then, he has tried to envision what it will be like at 1:30 p.m. on May the 1st, when he is ordained and installed as the diocese's 10th bishop. The service will be witnessed by a capacity crowd at the Cathedral of St. Peter in Belleville, where Father Godfrey has been rector since 2022. One thing many of my priest friends have said is, you didn't look nervous at all. I wasn't, Father Godfrey said, of the March 13th news conference. I've preached in that church for 4 years. I'm not worried about it. The hard thing for me, for the Chrism Mass and for the ordination is I've been the master of ceremonies for 4 years, and now I'm not. Turning that over to other people has been and will be a very interesting moment. Archbishop Mitchell Rozanski of the Archdiocese of St. Louis was the celebrant at the Chrism Mass on March 31st. Former Diocese of Belleville Bishop and current Cardinal Wilton Gregory will officiate at the ordination and installation. I'm so happy he's coming. He is one of my heroes, Father Godfrey said of Cardinal Gregory. He called the day it was announced. I was bishop, announced that I was bishop elect, and it was so humbling. Father Godfrey, age 60, is looking forward to connecting with parishioners at the service. Building relationships has long been part of his DNA. I want to be present to all the people that are there, he said. Sadly, that will be very difficult. That's my hope, though, that I'll at least get to greet everybody who comes. It's going to be tricky. It's going to take some intentional effort, but that's important to me. I'm excited for the day. I'm excited for life in the Diocese of Belleville. We have work to do, and we have time to do it. We have good people here who are ready to do it. I see a future filled with hope. Father Godfrey will replace Michael McGovern, who departed in May of 2025 to become Archbishop of the Archdiocese of Omaha. Father Godfrey was named diocesan administrator as the search for a new bishop began. Father Godfrey worked closely with Bishop McGovern during their 3 years together, but it wasn't his objective to become bishop. Rather, he preferred to concentrate on his temporary duties as administrator and his permanent role as rector, in which he will continue for the immediate future. Continuing as, well, until tomorrow, then he's pastor of the cathedral. Continuing as rector, Father Godfrey said, was my goal because almost from the beginning, right after McGovern's installation in Omaha, and then when I was elected administrator, people were coming up to me saying, we hope you're our next bishop, or we think you'll be our next bishop. I didn't mean to be disrespectful, but I would most often say, nobody in Belleville has a vote. It was a trap to spend my time worrying about whether I was going to be the next bishop or not. Until I got that call on March the 7th, it didn't matter. What mattered was, you're the rector of the cathedral and the administrator of the diocese. Do the work you've been given to do. Father Godfrey said he and Bishop McGovern became very good friends, and McGovern's openness to me and his willingness to share helped me understand the gravity of the office. The other thing I find absolutely beautiful, and it's different for him than it is for me, is that he came here as a stranger and he quickly made this his home, Father Godfrey said. I'm from here, but it's still important for me after 38 years as a Benedictine monk to make sure this is home again. Father Godfrey brings an abundance of energy into his new responsibility. He has been boosted in recent weeks by words of support and prayers from people who have known him for years, along with wishes for success from the faithful throughout the diocese, which includes 12,000 square miles and 99 parishes. It's been overwhelming, truly overwhelming, the kindness that I have received, Father Godfrey said. Letters from bishops and parishioners, notes from my family, over 500 texts that I've answered, over 300 emails that I've answered, about 100 Facebook messages. It's important to answer the people's well wishes. I haven't answered all the letters yet, but that's next on the agenda. It's been incredibly humbling. I know that's an overused word in a situation like this, But I would say it's been humbling to realize how many people are genuinely interested in the fact that there is a new bishop in Belleville. I'm grateful for that. Father Godfrey is unfailingly friendly and approachable. He is adept at making parishioners feel comfortable in his presence. That outgoing personality that has been described by many is a byproduct, Father Godfrey said, of his late mother, Connie. My mother was a parish secretary for 20 years, Father Godfrey said. When she got Alzheimer's, people ask me all the time, does she still recognize you? I always said, I have no idea, because she learned as a parish secretary that when somebody walks in the door, you smile at them. That's who she was. Her laughter filled St. Teresa's School in Salem for 20 years. There was much joy growing up in Salem for Father Godfrey. He acknowledges the occasional unruliness that accompanies many youngsters as they grow up under their parents' roof and try to find their way in life. But the behavior was never malicious or harmful, and Father Godfrey openly chuckles about it to this day. Salem is, in many ways, a tight-knit community, Father Godfrey said. I complained a lot when I was a teenager that it was boring. When I look back now, I think to myself, thank God it was boring. One of the things that wasn't helpful is it could lead to some creative activities. But growing up in a small town, there was a safety to it. There was a simplicity about it that had a strong impact on who I am. And it still does. Father Godfrey, who has two brothers, Patrick and John, and a sister, Michelle, known as Mimi, always looks forward to being home, whether that means Salem or Belleville. Twice in my life, I have had the opportunity to live in a big city, Father Godfrey said. For 2 years in St. Paul, Minnesota, in my first 2 years of seminary. And then for 4.5 years, I lived in Washington, D.C. Coming from that boring small town, the lights of the city are interesting to me. I enjoy going to different places, but it doesn't take me long to want home. That has become clear to me. I can go for a few days and stay in Rome or Washington, D.C., but then I'm ready to come home to small-town America and the people and places I love. Bishop-elect Godfrey said at his initial news conference that he would be Bishop Godfrey, not Bishop Mullen, an indication he is determined to be himself despite the demands of the role. He is known for walking among the pews during his homilies, something he intends to continue. It's about engaging people, connecting with people, Father Godfrey said. Occasionally I'll preach with a text at the Ambo, and people always comment on that. They're like, we like when you come down and talk to us. It's something I had to develop. When I was first ordained, I didn't do that. It was too scary. Then within about 6 months after I was ordained, I thought to myself, all right, I'm going to try this. Father Godfrey envisions a bright future for the diocese. Attendance at Mass has been higher, as has been involvement among young people. He is encouraged that about 250 new catechumens and candidates joined the Catholic faith at the rite of election Mass prior to Easter. That's huge for us, he said, looking forward to the momentum that could build for the diocese. I'm grateful that the Holy Father decided that I should be the Bishop of Belleville, my home diocese, he said. But at the same time, there is an enormous amount of mystery. I don't know what is coming down the pike. I have no idea. But what I do know is the grace of God is what allows for that to work out well. The next article is also about Bishop-elect Godfrey. And this one's called The Right Man for the Time. Archbishop Mitchell Rozanski believes the Diocese of Belleville is well positioned for the future with the selection of Father Godfrey Mullen Benedictine as its 10th bishop. I'm happy for the priests and the people of Belleville that the Holy Father has chosen Bishop-elect Godfrey Mullen as their bishop, said Archbishop Rozanski, who leads the Archdiocese of St. Louis. He knows the area, he knows the people, and he will step right into the role. He's the right man for the time. Archbishop Rozanski and Father Godfrey celebrated the Chrism Mass on March 31st at the Cathedral of St. Peter in Belleville. It was Archbishop Rozanski's first visit to the cathedral. It was a great experience, very uplifting, a full church to celebrate in, Archbishop Rozanski said. I picked up a great spirit of hope, of anticipation of Bishop-elect Mullen's ordination and installation. Just a great sense of this for Belleville being a new beginning. In that beginning, we have someone who can step right up to the plate and move ahead. I don't know Father Godfrey well, but I will say I know him by reputation, and his reputation is one of a wonderful pastor. Father Godfrey's mentor, former Diocese of Belleville Bishop Michael McGovern, will attend the ordination and installation service at 1:30, May the 1st, at the cathedral. He left Belleville in May of 2025 to become Archbishop of the Archdiocese of Omaha, Nebraska. I enjoyed working with him at the cathedral and in the diocese, Archbishop McGovern said of Father Godfrey. The bishop-elect has many talents as well as a good sense of humor. One of the qualities of Father Godfrey that I appreciate is that he's a good storyteller. Stories about his family, the monastery, students he taught, trips he has taken. He is a good listener and reflects on what people say to him. He is definitely a man of prayer, and I admire his commitment to meeting the Lord in prayer every day, several times a day. Developing a close friendship with Bishop-elect Godfrey was one of the blessings of my 5 years in Belleville, Archbishop McGovern said, adding that he learned a great deal from him. Often we would chat at the kitchen table or drive to a restaurant and talk during lunch or dinner, Archbishop McGovern said. Sometimes we would sit in his office in the evening and review what happened in the parish or in the diocese that day. We both enjoyed recording a number of podcasts together about liturgy or prayer that were posted on our diocesan website. I look forward to our friendship continuing as we both serve as bishops in the Midwest. Diocese of Springfield Bishop Thomas Paprocki claims Father Godfrey as a native of the diocese he leads. It's true, of course, that Father Godfrey was born in Alton, but he moved with his family to Salem, located in the Diocese of Belleville, when he was 9 months old. I know he's been a hard worker in the Diocese of Belleville, wearing a number of different hats. That is moderating the Curia, Divine Worship, Rector of the Cathedral, Bishop Paprocki said. I think he knows the diocese very well, and he'll be our good neighbor to the south. Bishop Paprocki said Father Godfrey's outgoing personality could help him unite the diocese. That's very important, he said. A bishop is pastor of the diocese. You're a pastor of the parish and a pastor of the diocese. It's all about relationships with the people. Ultimately, it's about a relationship with the Lord. So you have to be a people person who is good with relationships and can help other people reach their relationship with the Lord. Also, I'm hopeful he'll be able to promote vocations to the priesthood or religious life. That's important as well. In addition to Cardinal Gregory and many local priests, clergy expected to attend the service include Archbishop McGovern, Bishop Papraki, Chicago Archbishop Blaise Supich, Diocese of Covington, Kentucky, Bishop John Iffert, Diocese of Peoria, Bishop Louis Tickla, Diocese of Springfield, Cape Girardeau, Bishop Edward Rice, Indianapolis Archbishop Charles Thompson, Milwaukee Archbishop Jeffrey Grobe, Diocese of Nashville, Tennessee, Bishop Mark Spaulding, Kansas City, Kansas, Archbishop Sean McKnight, Diocese of Peoria, Bishop Dennis Spies, Diocese of Lafayette, Indiana, Bishop Timothy Doherty, and Denver Archbishop James R. Kolka. Bishop Tickla said parishioners in the Diocese of Belleville are fortunate to have Father Godfrey assuming the leadership role. The church in the Diocese of Belleville is so blessed to receive this humble and caring shepherd, Bishop Tickla said. Tilka. Father Godfrey's love for the church, and particularly the liturgy, will certainly help many to encounter Christ Jesus. His warmth, humor, and spirit has been a joy to share in. I look forward to continuing to work with Bishop Godfrey in the province and in the United States Conference of Catholic Bishops. Bishop Edward Rice echoed these sentiments. We share diocesan borders between eastern Missouri and western Illinois, Bishop Rice said. I look forward to collaborating with him in the years to come. Archbishop Brzezinski said he is unable to make another trip to Belleville because he is participating in a pilgrimage to France from April the 27th to May the 6th. With recent news reports indicating that attendances at masses has increased and that there is a heightened interest in Catholicism among young people, Archbishop Brzezinski said the timing of Father Godfrey's assignment as bishop couldn't come at a better time. Bishop-elect Mullen shared that with me in Belleville about the number of people who joined the church at the Easter Vigil, Archbishop Brzezinski said. Our dioceses have certainly grown. I think our people are searching first for an answer to their longing for the divine, for the Lord's presence in their lives. And secondly, for a sense of belonging. To pick up on those two things, as Bishop-elect Mullen begins his ministry in Belleville, along with his priests and diocesan leaders, is an important part of ministry today. Archbishop Brzezinski also said that there's a bonus with Father Godfrey being ordained May the 1st. It's the feast of St. Joseph the Worker, he said. St. Joseph reminds us, as the patron of those who labor, that he was that quiet man in Scripture who was always open to the will of God. That's a very appropriate day for Bishop-elect Mullen to be ordained as a bishop and installed as the Bishop of Belleville under the patronage of St. Joseph. I will certainly be praying on May the 1st for Bishop-elect Mullen and his ordination and installation and everyone in Belleville that day. And this messenger is just full of congratulatory messages from different parts of the diocese, different parishes, different religious communities. There's also a picture of the ranch-style house that Father Mullen was raised in Salem at 738 West Lovell. Pictures of him as a little boy, as a monk. So it's a very nice edition of the messenger. And now I'm going to read an article or two from the issue of the St. Louis Review, April 13th through the 19th, which is the most recent one we have. Annual Catholic Appeal invites Catholics to give with grateful hearts. As the Archdiocese of St. Louis celebrates its 200th anniversary, Catholics are invited to give thanks for the generations of faithful who have built the local church and consider how we can carry that mission forward. The annual Catholic Appeal is one impactful way to do just that. The goal of the 2026 campaign is $16.5 million, and it will be conducted in parishes the weekends of April 18th and 19th, which is past, April 25th to 26th, which is also past, and May 2nd and 3rd. Approximately 93 cents of every dollar raised goes back to the community in direct services. Appeal funds go towards safe, stable, and affordable housing, support for active and retired priests, adult faith formation and evangelization efforts, Catholic education assisting children with a sense of purpose and value, parish food pantries serving people who are hungry, housing, medical and dental care for uninsured low-income residents in rural areas, programs that teach respect for human life, vocation programs to help youth and young adults discern a vocation to the priesthood of religious life, support for youth ministry, and more. The theme, Grateful Hearts Serving Others, invites us to see our giving not as an obligation, but as a joyful response to the gifts we have received, Archbishop Mitchell Rosansky said. We witness God's abundant goodness when we serve others with grateful hearts. In this bicentennial year, the annual Catholic Appeal reminds us of our archdiocesan unity through both common worship and common charity. It's a way to bring all of us together across the archdiocese as Catholics, where we can pool our resources and make a difference in our communities, certainly more than we can do individually, Chair Mary Mosbacher said. She's a parishioner at Christ Prince of Peace in Manchester, and it reaffirms what our calling from God is: help the poor, help the needy, help each other. On Monday of Holy Week, a group of college students processed slowly along the sidewalks of the University of Missouri, St. Louis, carrying a cross. They stopped at intervals along the route to pray the 14 stations of the cross, offering a visible reminder of the week's sacred nature to the rest of the campus. This was the first time UMSL's Catholic Newman Center had hosted an outdoor Station of the Cross. The idea grew out of a popular Eucharistic procession around campus held once per semester, campus minister Joe LaScala said. Our students really do want to do more witnessing, he said. The UMSL Catholic Newman Center is one of several Newman Centers on college campuses that receive funding from the annual Catholic Appeal. The UMSL Newman Center serves a population of mostly commuter students at the university, but also draws in college-age young adults who are attending community college or taking a gap year, LaScala said. He and another campus minister also serve Catholic students at Webster University. Miles Onken, a junior studying computer science at Webster, came into the Catholic Church last May. Getting plugged into the Newman Center has helped him as he continues to grow in faith and knowledge of the church, he said. After a Newman-sponsored Jubilee year visit to the Basilica of St. Louis, King of France, which is the old cathedral, last year, he's also been attending Sunday Mass and serving as sacristan there. I think community is a big part of being a young adult, he said. The Newman Center is an intimate group, and it's just having people that I can come to with anything like a family. Aislinn Neubauer, a resident student from Springfield, Missouri, found the Newman Center during freshman orientation and has been involved ever since. Now a senior, it's where she made her first Catholic friends, including a core group of women who meet for a small group Bible study every week. Public university is really hard when you're a Catholic, she said, because there's all this noise everywhere. So this has been like a home away from home. Getting involved immediately really does help you keep your faith. And I've also found a lot of people who have been restored to their faith here. On the Tuesday of Holy Week at Lindenwood University, students crowded into the living room turned chapel at the Catholic Student Union Center for Mass with Chaplain Father Gregory Stalley. Dinner followed, provided by a men's group from St. Charles Borromeo Parish and St. Peter's Parish. A big goal of ours is to imitate Christ's life as much as we can, campus minister Jill Joekel said. And that looks like sharing meals together and then entering into discipleship and formation time, and also being able to have fun together. Joekel, maybe it's Joekel, I'm not sure, and Father Stalley worked alongside Young Adult Fellowship of Catholic University Students, which is called FOCUS, missionaries, to minister to Catholic students on campus and reach out to the wider student population. Anna Borchert came to Lindenwood from Kansas City, Kansas, to study education, starting her freshman year ready to walk away from the faith. She did, for the first couple of weeks. Then a friend from her sorority invited her to a Bible study. Having a community really showed me how to grow and how to be accountable, Anna said. I have grown so much from being involved here. It's completely changed my life, and now I'm going to be a FOCUS missionary after I graduate. The community here is just so good and constantly pushing you to be a better person and a better follower of Christ. Borchert now serves as president of the Catholic Student Union, a student leadership team that helps plan activities and ministry through the Catholic Student Center. This year, she helped organize Service Saturdays, which are twice monthly opportunities for students to serve in the wider community with organizations. We get our faith and we get all these blessings, but then we have to also take it out to others, she said. Father Stalley has been serving as chaplain at Lindenwood since 2023. His main priority is to put people in the front of the Lord. God is the one who can change hearts, and my goal is just. How can I make a space for the students to come to encounter Christ, to grow deeper in their relationship with the Lord, just to be with Him, he said. That manifests itself in a lot of different ways. It can be Bible studies, adoration time, Mass, confession. That could be even just being together for sharing of life. College is a time when students are forming their identity, separate from their parents, and making decisions about practicing faith, Father Stalley said. I think it's a crucial time, and I think we as a church should be walking with them in that moment and proposing something and inviting them and helping them realize that maybe the faith they've had growing up, it actually does have purpose and meaning, and it really is life-giving, he said. On the right side of this article I just read, there's a panel of ways that the money has or will be spent. The goal of this appeal is $16.5 million. They have listed amounts that have either they plan to give or have given. For example, in serving parishes directly, $3,140,000. Serving the youth, $3,635,000. Serving the people in our parishes, which would include like Respect Life, Adult Faith Formation, Evangelization, Natural Family Planning. That's $2,125,000. Serving those in need, such as Catholic Charities and Affordable Housing, Criminal Justice Ministry, $3,145,000. Serving those who serve us, $1,370,000. That would be for the priests and permanent diaconate and support for religious orders and for other things such as archdiocesan services and reserve for unpaid pledges. A total is $3,085,000. And at the very bottom, it says, none of the money raised by the annual Catholic appeal is used to defend or settle criminal or civil lawsuits related to clergy abuse scandal. This next article from the St. Louis Review is by Father Donald Wester. The Easter season, which we're still in until Pentecost on May 24th, I believe, makes clear the effects of Jesus' resurrection. Subtitle, we are called to be fools for Christ, not to water down his radical teachings. Many of our holidays have become one-day celebrations, and when that day is over, so is the holiday. Most of us anticipate these celebrations so that by the time the day comes, we wish it would be over. The Catholic Church has a different attitude toward major religious celebrations. At Easter, we have an extended period of time after Easter Sunday, and we even say every Sunday is another Easter celebration. Why would we say that if we don't live that way? If our celebration of Easter is already over, we might miss the development of scriptures through the Easter season. The liturgical season develops not only the fact of the resurrection, but also the consequences of the fact that Jesus was raised from the dead. Last week, for the third Sunday of Easter, we heard the familiar gospel story of the disciples on the road to Emmaus. They were heading away from Jerusalem. The things they had just witnessed must have caused them confusion and disillusionment. The person they thought was the promised one ended up being crucified. How was the kingdom to go on if the leader was dead? Were people fooled by putting hope in someone who could teach well and perform miracles, but didn't end up doing the things they expected him to do? If we believe in Jesus' resurrection from the dead, we might have assumed that life would have gone better than it has. Just like the people during Jesus' time, we might have assumed that he would have gotten rid of our enemies, made life smoother for us, and allowed us to share more deeply in the riches and benefits of this life as we prepare for heaven. We might even become disillusioned that some of the benefits of believing in Jesus haven't happened for us. Are we to continue to have faith in Jesus? Or will we head the opposite direction, like the disciples heading to Emmaus? These are real faith questions for us. We are experiencing much turmoil in our families, our nation, and the world. There are some who would lead us to believe that we should abandon the teachings of Jesus and reinterpret Christianity in a way that suits to a greater advantage. Maybe some would decide it's okay that a group of people are eliminated so that our vision of the world could come about. Perhaps some people say that we only need to forgive each other 7 times instead of doing what Jesus asked. Maybe some people would say it's okay to kill innocent people for the sake of being able to get rid of our enemies. Maybe other people would say it's okay to walk away from our personal commitments to each other because life just gets too hard. In the same way that the disciples in Jesus' time had to make a decision about whether to continue to believe and act on that belief, we are in a similar situation. We could go back to the old way of an eye for an eye and a tooth for a tooth. We could begin to water down Jesus' radical teachings about the dignity of human life, even our enemies. We might even begin to believe that it's good to hate those who hate us and to get revenge against those who hurt us. I'm sure you've heard the saying that we must be fools for Christ And there's really no more clear time than now to be called to do that posture in life. Who of us is willing to be a fool for Christ? And now I'm going to read an article from the book, How Big Is Your God? Chapter 41, I need the love and approval of everyone, which is a damaging root belief. Beliefs are learned, unlearned, and replaced by new beliefs. When it comes to triggering behavior, there are three root beliefs that we need to consider, as these tend to be the root cause of most of our problems. The first root belief is that to be worthwhile, I must get the love and approval of everyone, or I must be perfect in everything that I do. If I don't, I am useless and good for nothing, or I am worthless and feel anxious. Let me repeat this belief because it is important. I must get the love and approval of everyone. I must be perfect in everything I do, otherwise I am worthless and feel anxious. What is unhealthy or irrational about this statement? I equate my self-worth with rejection, criticism, and failure. I must get the love and approval of everyone. I must be perfect in everything I do. The irrational words are must, everyone, and perfect. Now, what is a more rational way of saying this? What are some of the phrases that I could substitute for I must? How about I would like? It is desirable. I wish I could get the love and approval of everyone. But even if you desire or wish to be very, very good at everything you do, to get the love and approval of everyone, is that realistic or possible? No, it's not possible to get the love and approval of everyone. Is it necessary to get the love and approval of everyone? No, it is not necessary. Is it necessary to get the love and approval of significant people in my life, my parents, my spouse, or my children? Well, this is easier said than done. Part of what causes my unhappiness is the demand I place on myself to get love from the people who are significant in my life. In a way, I'm putting my happiness in their hands. My parents are going to be the ones who determine my happiness. If they love me, I'll be happy. If they reject me, I will be unhappy. It is the same with my spouse. If he or she loves me, then I will be happy. If he or she doesn't love me, then I'm going to be miserable. And it is the same with my children or my boss or my friends and companions. I need to get their love and approval to be happy. If I don't, then I feel anxious and worthless. What if someone criticizes me, says something mean or negative about me, or tells me there is really something wrong with me? I begin to feel nervous, anxious, and think, maybe that person is right about me. Here's the tricky part, the part that's a little difficult to accept. The truth is, I don't need the love and approval of others, not even those whom I love, in order to be a full and worthwhile human being. Now, it would be nice, it would be wonderful, in fact, and very desirable to get the love and approval of parents, family, and those near and dear to me. But there is no universal law that says that unless I get the love of these people, I cannot be happy. I can still be happy. I can still know joy and satisfaction and lead a fully alive life. Yes, it's bad that my parents don't want me. It's bad that my parents died or abandoned me when I was small, or that my childhood was a chaotic mess. It's bad that my spouse wants to divorce me or my child rejects me. But these things don't mean I cannot be happy. I can, because I am not the me that changes with the transitoriness of life. I am not the abandoned child. I am not the divorcee. I can be happy because I am the constant I, created in the image and likeness of God, whose identity is in the divine, in an unconditionally loving and cherishing God. My beloved, I am pleased with you. My favor rests on you. My delight is in you. Children may need love. What adults need is to become loving people. This root belief that we need others' love and approval is often difficult to change, especially for those who have had a sad or troubled past. It's true that our past influences our present, but it doesn't control our present or determine our future. The control is in our hands. We can change. I can make change happen in my life. My past experience may be having an influence on me today, but it need not control me right now or determine my future. Now, is it easy to reclaim control of my present or make change happen when my situation is being influenced by the past or by some person whom I love? Is it easy? No, it certainly is not. But is it impossible? It may be difficult, but it's not impossible, and I can do it if I want to do it. I can take my life into my hands and make of it what I want to make of it. I do not have to be saddled with the belief that I need the love and approval of others. Just think about this. I may be loved by some, but not by all. I may succeed in some things, but not in everything. But ultimately, who am I? God's image and likeness, the divine breath. I'm going to go back to the messenger, a chat with Bishop-elect Father Godfrey Mullen. He discusses how his life has changed since March the 13th. His boyhood home of Salem, his outgoing personality, and his vision for the large diocese. This is written by one of the messenger authors, I suspect, David Wilhelm. What has it been like since you learned you would be the 10th bishop of the Diocese of Belleville? The call came, of course, the week before, March the 7th. That week was difficult. I was away from here preaching a parish mission and a stewardship conference, so that was much trickier. I was around people all day long that I would normally have wanted to just say, hey, this is happening. I wasn't allowed to. Since that announcement, I can honestly say there is an enormous amount of relief in me. He was allowed to announce it on March the 13th, a week later. Next question. Could you ever have envisioned their level of interest in the announcement? I had no inkling of all that. I have friends who are bishops, so I have been in on that kind of view of it, but not in the day-to-day. Today I opened several letters from different bishops, and again their promise of prayer, the beautiful things they say about the people of God here and to me. That's part of the mystery that is such a positive part of it. The challenge comes along, but along with those also comes these beautiful moments of consolation and support. Real charity. Question. You were born in Alton, Illinois, which is in the Diocese of Springfield, but the Diocese of Belleville is home, correct? My grandparents lived in Alton until they died, so Alton has always been a part of our lives. I still have two aunts, one in Alton and one in Godfrey, and that is not where my name came from. Alton was a special place that we would visit at Christmas and Easter and a few other times of the year. But Salem has always been home. Salem was the place that drew our family together. That's where we gathered. It's a lovely thing that I was born in Alton. There will always be a tender connection in my heart. But if you ask me where I'm from, of course, I'm from the Diocese of Belleville. That's important to me and a beautiful thing. Question: you have always exhibited a friendly disposition, and you seem to be comfortable being around people, even those you don't know. Is that the case? To me, the question of hospitality is woven to the Benedictine life. A big part of that is welcoming people. That is not just a good thing for a bishop to have. That's what all our parishes have to work on. Some are excellent at it because a few people make it happen, but all of us have to be welcoming. And the reason for that is Matthew 25, where it says, "Whatever you have done to the least of my brothers and sisters, you have done for me." Question: could that be one of the reasons you prefer to be close to parishioners during your homilies? That's part of my personality. Engaging people while I'm preaching is so important to me. I don't see myself changing that a lot. Maybe on particularly solemn occasions, I would. Like at the Chrism Mass, I'd probably be a little closer to my text. How do you organize your homilies? I'm not a good memorizer. I've never been good at memorizing things. Most people believe I'm preaching off the cuff, as they love to say. I think it's been two or three times in 32 years that I have preached without writing my homily. It won't come out word for word, but when I write a homily, I write three paragraphs, and I know the general idea of each of those paragraphs, usually. Once in a while, I finish the second paragraph, and I'm like, I have no idea what I wrote for the third paragraph, so we're just going to land this plane. Since you were announced as bishop-elect, have you noticed the weight of people's stares when you walk into Mass or even in public? I was at Sam's recently, and somebody was standing next to me. He said to me, "Do we have to bow now when you come up to us?" I said, "What?" I was not wearing a pectoral cross. I turned around, and it was one of my parishioners. He was joking, but there was this recognition. And then I walked out to the parking lot, and a lady came up to me and said, "I'm from one of your parishes nearby. We are so happy that you're our bishop." There is a recognition that is out of the ordinary. But I can also say that a lot of that came with priesthood. What I realize is that kind of recognition is as much about the office as it is about the person. That tells me I have to take that office seriously and hold it as a sacred trust from the Holy Father as I strive to serve. Question: what message do you have for people of this 12,000 square mile Diocese of Belleville? I want us to be engaged with the work of building the kingdom of God. I want us, as Matthew 25 says, to notice Christ in the least. I want every single one of us to know we're disciples and why we're disciples. And I want every one of us to know what it means to have a real relationship with Jesus Christ. As a Benedictine, I don't often quote St. Francis of Assisi, but his whole mindset of preach the gospel always, and if necessary, use words. I don't think there's a better way for us to understand what being a disciple is. If we can give ourselves over to that important work, it seems to me that we will be the beauty of the church. It's already here, but it easily gets veiled because of doubt, preoccupation, or fear. My mission as a bishop is to help people be active and full of joy disciples. Question: since you became bishop-elect, who did you hear from that most surprised you? The nuncio, Cardinal Christoph Pierre. I've met him several times now. He's 80 years old and has given his whole life to the church. He still has all this energy and joy in life. I think he's funny also, which kind of wins my heart. He was far more solicitous than I would have expected. He would call me and say, "Have you thought about this and this and this? Did you figure that out? Do you need anything from

0: olive branch is about my Benedictine heritage, but also about life in Salem. It's a beautiful name for a city. Question: you have talked about always concentrating on the job at hand. Can you go into more depth about that? I learned years ago, focus on the work you have to do today. Even before Saint Benedict, that's a monastic practice. The vice is called acedia. Acedia is the inability or the unwillingness of the monk to attend to his work. Instead of praying the Psalms while I'm weaving my basket, I'm worried about what's for lunch, or who's coming for evening prayer, or what's going to happen between those two things tomorrow. I'm not attending to today. I've always been fascinated by that and how prevalent that is in our culture now. It was a trap in the situation I was in. It was a trap for me to spend time worrying about whether I was going to be the next bishop or not. Until I got that call on March 7th, it didn't matter. What mattered was, you're the rector of the cathedral and the administrator of the diocese. Now do the work that you've been given to do. One more thing about the ordination, which will occur tomorrow. Without a ticket from your parish to attend the ordination and installation of Father Godfrey Mullen, one will not be able to gain admittance into the Cathedral of St. Peter in Belleville. The service begins at 1:30. Tickets were distributed to parishioners based on the number of registered parishioners. Larger parishes, therefore, received a larger allotment of tickets. All entrances to the cathedral will be monitored by diocesan staff. Students from each of the three Catholic high schools in the diocese, Altoff, Mater Dei, and Jabot, will be greeters and ticket takers. And members of the Belleville Diocesan Council of Catholic Women will also be posted at the entrances. The cathedral is large, but it will fill up rapidly. In addition to parishioners from 99 parishes in the diocese, a large number of clergy will be on hand, and bishops and archbishops from 7 states, Illinois, Indiana, Wisconsin, Tennessee, Kentucky, Missouri, and Kansas. Father Wilton Gregory, the former bishop of the Diocese of Belleville, will be the celebrant. Father Godfrey will first be ordained, then installed. He has been the rector at the cathedral since 2022 and has served as a diocesan administrator since May 2025, when former Bishop Michael McGovern was appointed Archbishop of the Archdiocese of Omaha, Nebraska. A couple little reflections from the book In a High Spiritual Season by Joan Chittister. Real growth comes when we have learned to make the best out of whatever befalls us in life. It's when we lie down and die under the blows of circumstances that we turn opportunity into poison. Scientists tell us that there are tiny invertebrates called water bears that enter a state of suspended animation to withstand extremely low temperatures or the threat of desiccation or dehydration. Some of these little specimens have been kept for over a year in liquid air at a minus 310 degrees Fahrenheit and then revived. Nature tells us that we can survive a lot of pressure in life and still grow. Giving up is not the answer to much of anything, is it? Have a good week.
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2: Good morning. Today, expect sunshine with a high near 62. Tonight, look for clear skies with a low near 47. Sunday, expect sunshine with a high near 74. Sunday night, expect clear skies with a low near 60. Monday, look for heavy rain with a high near 79. Get your weather every hour right here on Mind's Eye Radio, your virtual newsstand.

0: In Belleville and Fairview Heights, it's sunny and 48 degrees. In Collinsville, it's overcast and 50 degrees.
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4: 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My name is Danette, and we'll begin today's program with a devotional from the upper room. Open doors. So Abram departed as the Lord had spoken unto him, and Lot went with him, and Abram was 75 years old when he departed out of Haran. Genesis 12, verse 4. Benji, our sweet new foster cat, had been confined to a small bedroom for 8 months. While he healed from injuries and countless medical conditions, he didn't quite comprehend the freedom available to him when he came to our home. My husband and I were excited to offer him open doors and countless spots to play and nap. We were therefore puzzled over Benji's choice to stay in one small room. As I pondered his self-imposed isolation, I recognized my own tendency to limit myself to the comfortable and familiar. I often confine myself to a perceived safe space without venturing out into the unknown. The Bible is filled with stories of God's urging his people to be courageous. When called by God to journey to an unfamiliar place, Abram departed as the Lord had spoken unto him. Moses, too, followed God's command. God stood by both Abram and Moses and kept them safe. They would have missed an abundance of blessings had they not obeyed God's commands. After an adjustment period, Benji is now enjoying multiple window perches and comfy chairs with warm blankets. Benji's trust in us allowed him to move beyond the familiar. May our trust in the Lord's plans allow us to do the same. Prayer. Dear God, help us to embrace the opportunities you provide to serve you. Thank you for being with us always. Amen. Prayer focus, someone adjusting to a new home. Thought for the day, I will be open to nudges from God to step out of my comfort zone. By Melanie Sue Fretz, Pennsylvania, USA. This devotional has a follow-up on the Upper Room blog. More from Melanie Sue Fretz. So much has changed since we adopted sweet Benji. He now sees every open door as an opportunity to explore, so we are very careful to keep an eye on him when we leave the house to prevent him from crossing the threshold to the outdoors. Benji has been a constant companion throughout a very difficult period of medical challenges and a source of inspiration as I battle my own reluctance to bravely embrace the next phase of my life, retirement. As I step into my last weeks as a full-time educator, I have a whirlwind of emotions. It is never easy to leave a job you love, especially when the decision is a result of medical issues. While most people tend to think of retirement as a joyful occasion filled with travel and recreation, I have many feelings of uncertainty about what is yet to come. But by relying on God, I can choose to move forward bravely, just like Benji. It is up to me to embrace the unknown with faith instead of fear. Choosing fear will not allow me to embrace life's changes with confidence, but choosing faith will. Of the many reassuring verses in the Bible, 2 Timothy 1 verse 7 speaks to me most deeply. The Spirit God gave us does not make us timid, but gives us power, love, and self-discipline. This reminds me that in my moments of fear, I need to draw closer to God. Fear comes from relying on myself or on other people. Faith comes from relying on God. Choosing faith will allow me to tap into the spirit of courage which God has given to us all. Next, I'll read a chapter from the book 66 Ways God Loves You by Jennifer Rothschild. In Amos, God protects me when I feel powerless. Because God loves people, He hates oppression. He hates anything that takes advantage of you. In Amos's day, the rich were ruthless and exploited the poor. The Lord Himself said of them, "They trample the heads of the poor on the dust of the ground and block the path of the needy." Amos 2, verse 7. God's perfect love turns into an angry flame against those who take advantage of the disadvantaged. Both Amos and God were furious toward those who rob the poor and trample down the needy. Chapter 8, verse 4. There were people who cheated and strong-armed and exploited those who most needed a hand. They mixed in chaff with grain and rigged scales so they could charge more. And when they employed the poor, they didn't offer a fair wage. Then you enslave poor people for one piece of silver or a pair of sandals, God accused. Chapter 8, verses 5 to 6. Love does not overlook injustice. It will not ignore the unprotected and underprivileged. God's justice will come for every oppression. But even more than that, God will restore far more than this life can take from us. The days are coming, declares the Lord, when the reaper will be overtaken by the plowman and the planter by the one treading grapes. In other words, love will eventually bring a harvest of justice and blessing in your life that no oppressor can stop. If you feel as if what you've planted in life has been trampled on, or your efforts are uprooted before they can even have a chance to grow, trust that God's power is greater than the powerlessness you feel. Pray today, let justice roll like a river, righteousness like a never-failing stream. Chapter 5, verse 24. Our next story comes from the May-June 2026 issue of Daily Word. How One Man's Superhero Costume Became His Calling by Janelle Harris Dixon. When Uri Williams' mother passed away in 2009 after an 8-year battle with cancer, he felt as though his world had stopped spinning. For the next 5 years, he was weighed down by severe depression, stuck in an inconceivable grief. "I know it sounds crazy," he says, "but I never thought I'd lose my mom. I thought I'd be able to live forever until she died. That's when I realized that death was real." He'd endured the pain of loss before. Grandparents, other family members, friends growing up in his native South Central Los Angeles in the 1980s, but his mother's death broke him open. Williams clung to the faith that his mom, Linda Hubbard, had instilled in him when he was a child. "She used to read the Daily Word to me every single day," he recalls. "One day, while walking home from elementary school, I saw someone get shot. After that, she never let me walk home from school again, and she read the Daily Word 10 minutes before school started every day, like clockwork." "There's something about having a scripture read to you every morning," Williams adds. "It gives you energy to keep going, like putting a quarter in a machine and it starts up." That daily reading, immersing in scripture and reflection, establishing a familiar faith practice, developed his spiritual muscle memory, and it carried him through his grief into a life of service for people in need of joy, hope, and their own personal superhero. From grief to giving. Compassion had always been his mother's love language, says Williams, 49. Working as a probation officer in Los Angeles County, she led with a tough demeanor and a generous heart. "My mom could cook any kind of food," he remembers. "That's how she gave, through food. Food fills your belly, helps you converse, makes you feel good. She would make cakes and meals for everyone in the community, including the homeless in L.A., long before it became a big thing." In 1999, Williams followed his mother into law enforcement as a juvenile corrections officer in the Orange County Probation Department. For 2 years, they worked together as she guided the start of his career. When she passed away, he followed her again, this time into volunteer community service. It was as cathartic as it was humbling to serve through his mourning, and the healing came slowly. "My coworkers gave me 400 hours off so I could grieve," he recalls. "On my first day back, I called my mom out of habit. The phone rang and it went to voicemail. I just sat there crying. That same day, he created an Instagram account and connected with a cosplayer named Hip Hop Trooper who dressed as a red stormtrooper from Star Wars. I love Star Wars and hip hop, so I put those two together, and that's how my nonprofit started. In the beginning, William swapped his corrections uniform for a Spider-Man suit he put on to walk the homeless encampments around downtown L.A. He became drawn to the euphoria of making people laugh, injecting a jolt of joy in their day because a random life-size comic book character stopped by to ask how they were doing. "I'm able to help them because they feel like they can trust me," he says. "When people see me like that, in costume, it takes them back to childhood and helps them open up." In 2017, Williams formalized his community work as a nonprofit and named it A Future Superhero and Friends. What began with feeding the homeless expanded into visits with kids, the elderly, veterans, and sick children in the hospital, thrilled by the appearance of Spider-Man or Deadpool or any of the six other characters he assumes. William's favorite time of year is Christmas, when he and friend Rodney Smith Jr. set out on their annual 50-state kindness tour. The two met on Instagram during the lowest point of William's depression. "I saw Rodney's work on Instagram. He was mowing lawns for single mothers, veterans, and people with disabilities for free in all 50 states," he recalls. "He was coming to L.A., so I sent him a message asking to meet for lunch." The pair bonded instantly, and when Williams asked to join Smith on his cross-country trips, he said yes without hesitation. Years later, they have visited families, veterans, the elderly, animals, and children with special needs, spreading joy wherever they go. Smith even donated $10,000 one year to keep the A Future Superhero and Friends mission alive. "Had I not met him, I might still be stuck in depression," William says. "He went from friend to brother. When we get together, it's like Kobe and Shaq. We can't be beat when we're spreading love and compassion." Using his vacation time from the probation office each year, Williams has lapped the continental United States 5.5 times, plus Hawaii and Alaska, and visited more than 25,000 people to deliver toys, food, and blankets, all while dressed in custom comic costumes. "Seeing the mountains, meeting people, it was a wake-up call," Williams says. "I knew this was what I was supposed to be doing." Love that multiplies. William's faith has always been personal and portable. "My family started in the Christian church, but I stopped attending after a while," he says. "Still, I do the godly things the Bible tells us to do. I don't believe you have to be inside a house to worship God. I'll be driving and praying, just talking to him. I know he hears me. He's answered a lot of my prayers." One of those prayers changed everything. He asked God, "If you want me to do this work, I need your help, financially or through a platform where I can be seen." 2 weeks later, I was on Good Morning America. That was confirmation that I can't give up on this mission. But having confirmation of purpose doesn't always override the day-to-day challenges. Each costume costs roughly $3,000, and there are travel and other expenses. He sometimes receives donation, but most of William's operational budget comes from his own money funneled into A Future Superhero and Friends. He goes where he's called over the United States. "I can't save everyone, but I'd never tell anybody no." Pulled out of grief for his mother by a spirit of enduring love, Williams has become a real-life hero for others, in and out of costume. He carries the same spirit into his work with youth navigating the juvenile justice system. "They tell us not to speak about faith on the job, but I find ways to get the message across," he says. "I tell them they have to find faith or believe in something. When I see them finally get it, and then I don't see them come back, I know I've done my mission." Raised to believe in the power of one person to make change, Williams says his work is more than charity, it's communion. "This is my spiritual practice and my calling," he says. "I see God in it because I'm able to lend a hand, reach out and lift people up like he would. These people look up to me and I know he's inside me, guiding me through this journey." Uri Williams is pictured in a headshot photo under the title of this story. The title and byline are inside of a star shape. In the photo, Uri is wearing a ball cap and an unsnapped sports jacket. The logo on both the ball cap and the right side of his jacket has the words "A Future Superhero and Friends" on three lines in capital letters. The word "superhero" is on the middle line in much larger capital letters. Uri has a neatly trimmed mustache and beard and a slight smile. The second page of this story shows Uri with his mother. Uri is on the left, facing right, wearing a graduation gown. His mom is a head shorter than Uri, and she is on the right, facing Uri, with her hands adjusting something on the neckline of his gown. She has short hair and is wearing sunglasses, earrings, and a long-sleeved blouse. Uri is looking down towards his mother's hands. The two are standing in front of a chain-link fence and an open field with trees in the far background. The caption says, "Son and Mother at Graduation." Uri's mother is pictured in her office on the third page of this story. She is seated in a swivel chair at a desk facing slightly toward the left with her head turned to face the camera. Her hands are pulling up a sheet of paper in front of her on the desk. A bulletin board with a hanging calendar and artwork is against the wall on the left. Her computer monitor is on the left and is decorated with four butterflies of different sizes on the side and four small figurines on top. Behind her on the right are a framed picture and shelves with knickknacks. The caption says, "Linda Hubbard at work." Turning the page is a photo of Uri seated behind a table covered with backpacks. More backpacks are hanging up on the chairs that are stacked behind him. Uri is wearing a ball cap, sunglasses, and a short sleeve t-shirt and a wrist brace on one hand. His arms are spread wide as if to say, "Look at this." The caption says, "Uri Williams at his annual Backpacks 2 school giveaway." The last page of the story shows Uri standing in the aisle of an auditorium holding a plaque which has decorations along the top and sides. In the center are a title, several paragraphs of unreadable text, and five signatures at the bottom. Uri is wearing a long-sleeved jacket that is zipped up. A hanging screen is in the background. The caption says, "Orange County Deputy Probation Correctional Officer Uri Williams holds a plaque from the Orange County Board of Supervisors recognizing the charitable work of A Future Superhero and Friends." For more information about Uri's organization, visit afuturesuperhero.org. The author, Janelle Harris Dixon, is a writer, editor, and co-author of Headphones and Heartbreaks, a 60-day musical journey to bouncing back from a broken heart. 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Next, we have a poem from the May-June 2020.

0: 2026 issue of Daily Word, Leaves on the Vine by Mary Berg. To hear with the eyes of our hearts, to see with the eyes of our minds, to love with our bodies as well as our souls, with a love beyond what the body can know. We are the branches of God, leaves on the vine, threads in the fabric of all that's divine. Our thoughts are those threads, an action, a cause to build a new blueprint, commune and belong. Join in the causes that call to each heart, challenges link us. We're not set apart. Connect ourselves to the tree of life whose branches we are in wholeness, in light. Let's move on to the book, The New Guidepost Treasury of Faith. Our next story is Standing on God's Promise by Benjamin S. Carson, M.D. The mother and father standing before me in the consulting room would not believe there was no hope for their 4-year-old son. They had brought him to Johns Hopkins from their home in Georgia, where he had been diagnosed as having a malignant tumor of the brainstem, that knob-like cluster on the top of the spine through which all brain impulses flow. The little blonde boy was paralyzed, comatose. His blue eyes gyrated sightlessly. I suffered with the parents. I had 3 small sons of my own, yet I had studied the x-rays revealing the dark, ugly mass and discussed them with the radiologists and others on the staff. I'm so very sorry, Mr. and Mrs. Pilant, I said, but there is no way in which we can encourage you. The mother's chin quivered. That's what they told us in Georgia, doctor. But the Lord led us to bring Christopher to Baltimore because he made it plain there was a doctor here who could help him. We believe you are that doctor. But it's not in the mind of the Lord to let our little boy die, doctor, broke in the father, nervously twisting the brim of his fedora. Will you please operate? In the face of such faith, what could one say? I'll do my best, was all I could reply. The next morning, after my regular scripture reading, I prayed, asking God to guide my hands and mind in the complicated operation facing me. In communing with Him, I thought about all the unbelievable things He had wrought in my life since I was growing up in Detroit's inner city. My mind drifted back to those days when my mother raised my older brother Curtis and me all by herself. She worked hard at 3 jobs at once, housekeeping in other people's homes, caring for their children. She prayed every day for Curtis and me, and on Saturdays took us with her to the Seventh-day Adventist Church. I loved the stories about the prophets and Jesus and his healings, and when I heard how the mission doctors helped people in far-off lands, I vowed right then and there to become a physician. I told my mother about my dream as we walked home along the glass-strewn sidewalks one night, aware of the hopeless-looking men standing in doorways and the squad car racing up the street. She stopped and put her hands on my shoulder. Benny, if you ask the Lord for something, believing He will do it, then He will do it. But my mother was also well aware of my poor marks in elementary school, and she proceeded to let me know it would also take a lot of work on my part. You will never become a doctor if all you do is watch television, she said one morning as she snapped off the 3 Stooges. You and your brother had better start reading something. She insisted that we read at least 2 books a week. Don't you touch that knob, Benny, she'd order if she ever caught me reaching for the TV. Read your book. And so I did, and the more I read, the more interesting books became. Before long, I was devouring them. Within 2 years, I rose from the bottom of my class to the top. My good marks won honors in high school, which earned me a scholarship to Yale University, then the University of Michigan Medical School, and eventually helped me realize another long-held dream, a staff appointment at Johns Hopkins Hospital. But how easily none of these things might have happened. One of the problems I had as a kid was my violent temper. It was so severe that when it exploded, I'd even attack others with a rock, brick, or anything else at hand. No matter how hard I tried to control it, my temper would snap like an old rat trap. One day when I was 14, a boy in our neighborhood was tormenting me. Suddenly, everything flashed red. Snatching a big camping knife, I lunged fiercely at his stomach. Crack! The steel blade snapped as it struck his heavy metal belt buckle. As the boy fled in terror, something also snapped in me. I was shocked at what I had nearly done. I might have killed that boy. Sickened, I stumbled home where I shut the bathroom door and slumped on the porcelain tub staring at the wall. How could I help myself? I knew that my temper was out of control. Something had to be done. At that time in church, we'd been reading the book of Proverbs. It was my favorite book, as it is now. As I sat on the edge of the tub, some of Solomon's words began to form slowly in my mind. He that hath no rule over his own spirit. I couldn't help but feel that there was meaning for me in those words. He that hath no rule over his own spirit is like a city that is broken down and without walls. Proverbs 25, verse 28. They were meant for me. I knew now for certain that I had to get control of my spirit. If I didn't, I'd end up in jail or dead. Ask the Lord, Benny, believing that he will, Mother had said again and again. Right then and there, I knelt on the bathroom floor. Oh, Lord, I prayed, take away my temper. I know, I believe you will. And he did. There wasn't anything gradual about it at all. The Lord took away my temper just like that. Whenever I'd feel it begin to boil, it would somehow simmer down as if someone had turned off the burner. I was in awe at what had happened to me, and I remained so. When the time came to operate on that little Christopher Pylant, I looked at my hand, the one that had wielded the knife that fateful day, and I gave thanks that it was about to guide what I hoped would be a life-saving scalpel. That morning in the operating room, after I'd opened the back of Christopher's little shaven head, it was just as I expected, malignant dark tumor everywhere. I couldn't even see the brainstem, which evidently had been consumed by the cancer. Without the brainstem, there is no real life. We excised as much of the tumor as safely possible, closed the incision, and had the boy taken to the intensive care unit. As I stepped into the waiting room, the parents rose with expectant faces. I didn't have the heart to tell them there was no hope, but I had to. "I'm sorry we couldn't help your son," I said. "I know you both have prayed, and I have prayed too. But sometimes the Lord works in ways we don't fully understand." The mother and father did not flinch. Both still maintained that earnest look of conviction. "Doctor?" the father said as his wife nodded in agreement. "The Lord is going to heal our son. We're standing on his promise." Taking a deep breath, I could only add, your faith is admirable. I felt so very sorry for the Pylants who believed so strongly in something so hopeless. What I had seen in Christopher's brain was irrefutable. However, 3 days after the operation, something strange happened. Though Christopher was still comatose, his eyes began focusing and his physical movements began improving. Let's repeat his CT scan, I said, a peculiar feeling going through me. As I studied the scan printout, I was amazed to see a tiny thread-like remnant of brainstem. We had to go back in. The next day, Christopher was back in surgery, and I was again working on that discolored malignant tissue with scalpel and forceps. But where it had seemed so impossible to divine planes before, I was suddenly able to lift the mass away in layers. I became excited. A nurse wiped perspiration from my brow as I worked. At last, after cleaning out all the crevices, there it lay, the healthy gray brainstem, intact, but flattened and distorted. Within a month, our patient was ready to leave the hospital. With Christopher smiling up at us, his parents and I thanked the Lord together. As they walked out of the hospital, the glory shone on their faces, and I heard my mother telling me once again, "If you ask the Lord for something, believing He will do it, then He will do it." Editor's note, Dr. Carson was the primary surgeon in the dramatic and successful 22-hour operation in September 1987, separating the West German Siamese twins joined at the head. He has also performed a number of hemispherectomies, a rare and critical operation in which half of a child's brain is removed to keep him or her from deteriorating or dying of a rare seizure disorder, Rasmussen's encephalitis, which initially affects only one hemisphere of the brain. Those children have recovered almost all faculties since the remaining half of the brain evidently takes on functions of the other. Dr. Carson, whose middle name is Solomon, reads Proverbs for wisdom in the morning and at night. He graduated magna cum laude from high school, attended Yale University and the University of Michigan School of Medicine, interned and took residency at Johns Hopkins, and was senior neurological registrar for 1 year at Sir Charles Gairdner Hospital, Western Australia's major neurosurgery center. He returned to Johns Hopkins in 1984 and at age 33 was made its director of pediatric neurosurgery. Next, we have a poem, Perennial, by Norma Weathersby Blank. The world is full of miracles, and not the least of these are bulbs I plant in autumn beneath the drifting leaves. I feel a strange excitement as I place them in the sod, committing them in dark and cold to do the will of God. The sunny days grow shorter now. November's breath is chill. My faith by definition is bulb equals daffodil. Our next story is He Will Not Forsake My Children by Alice Hayes Taylor. We thought the children were safe. They're on the coast of China, safe from anything, until the Japanese invaders came. James and I were Free Methodist missionaries, a husband and wife team deep in the Chinese province of Henan. Our four children were in Chefu School in Shandong province, 1,000 miles away. My husband had attended that school. His grandfather, James Hudson Taylor I, had started it. The school had known four generations of Taylors, and the teachers were more family than not. My father-in-law, Herbert Taylor, was there in Chefu, too. I felt as if the children were in their own home, safe and snug. I was an American. My husband was British. We'd long been missionaries, so it seemed to me that the children would be safe anywhere in the world. Then suddenly the Japanese swept into China. Mortars screamed overhead. Bombs plunged to the earth, maiming and killing people, entrapping and scattering people. We were cut off. It was impossible to get back to Chefu. Pushing further inland from the east, the Japanese overran Henan in 1939. James and I ran for our lives. I was 6 months pregnant at the time. We escaped to the town of Fangxian, far, far inland on the western border of Shanxi. But my thoughts were constantly in Chefu. How could I have known when I married into the Taylor family, missionaries to the Chinese since the 1800s, that this was how life would turn out? I had melded into their ways of teaching and loving and sharing with the Chinese, of riding bicycles or walking or hiring the jolting horse-drawn carts, of eating with chopsticks and sleeping on a mat atop a large brick bed. China was home, and when the war came, disrupting the lives of the Chinese, splitting apart families, it did the same to the Taylors. I sent frequent letters to Chefu telling the children where we were, and somehow, miraculously, a few letters came to us from the children. They'd had Sunday dinner with Grandpa. Kathleen, 14, had earned another Girl Guides badge. Jamie, 10, had breezed through his exams. Mary had just celebrated her 9th birthday. John 8 had been sick but was much better, and briefly there had been some ground skirmishes between Japanese troops and Chinese guerrillas, but the school had escaped harm and the fighting subsided. I would take out the children's letters and reread them until they became frayed at the edges. I agonized over the lack of news. "James," I would say, "do you think the children are all right? It's been so long since we've heard anything." With his quiet faith, James reassured me, but I saw the worry in his eyes, and I knew that his very human fear for the children's safety was just as great as mine. I pictured them over and over, the times we had spent together reading and talking and singing around the organ. I remembered them the way they looked the day James and I had left Chefu, Kathleen in a navy blue jumper and white blouse, her long wavy hair falling past her shoulders, Mary with her blonde bob and pretty blue eyes, our sons so young and full of promise. "Heavenly Father, keep them safe," I prayed. "Watch over Grandpa Taylor." The air raids sent us running for shelter day after day. Epidemics and disease raged among the Chinese soldiers. In parts of China, food was so scarce because of drought that people were eating tree bark. In the midst of this, with missionaries helping with relief programs, passing out food and clothes to refugees, James and I started the Northwest Bible Institute to prepare young people for the ministry. Somehow, we knew God's work had to go on, and we spent long hours developing a curriculum and preparing teachers, then enrolling students. One day after teaching a class, I was just entering our house when the newspaper delivery came. The paper's large Chinese characters announced, "Pearl Harbor attacked. U.S. enters war." As I absorbed the news, I realized why there had been a long silence from the children. Chefu had been in the Japanese line of attack. "Oh, dear God," I whispered, "my children, my children." I knelt beside the bed. Not even tears came at first, just wave after wave of anguish. As the fear penetrated deeper, I remembered the horror stories of Nanjing, where all of the young women of that town had been brutally raped, and I thought of our lovely Kathleen beginning to blossom into womanhood. Great gulping sobs wrenched my whole body. I lay there, gripped by the stories we had heard from refugees. Violent deaths, starvation, the conscription of young boys, children, to fight. I thought of 10-year-old Jamie, so conscientious, so even-tempered. What has happened to Jamie, Lord? Has someone put a gun in his hands, ordered him to the front lines, to death? Mary and John, so small and so helpless, had always been inseparable. "Merciful God," I cried, "are they even alive?" Kneeling there by the bed, pleading with God, I knew without any doubt at all that I had no other hope but God. I reached out to him now completely. "Please help my children. Let them be alive, please." Then, as if in a dream, I drifted back to a time when I was a girl of 16 in Wilkes-Barre, Pennsylvania. I pictured our minister, Pa Ferguson, sitting there telling me words he had spoken years ago. "Alice, if you take care of the things that are dear to God, he will take care of the things that are dear to you." That was Pa Ferguson's translation of, "Seek ye first the kingdom of God, and his righteousness, and all these things shall be added unto you." Matthew 6, verse 33. It was his way of making his point to the teenagers he was working with. In the stillness of the bedroom, I pondered Pa Ferguson's words. Who were the ones dear to God? The Chinese to whom God had called me to minister. And who were the ones dear to me? My children. I did not know whether my children were dead or alive. Nevertheless, a deep peace replaced my agony. This war had not changed God's promise. With that assurance, I felt the aching weight of fear in my stomach lift. "All right, God," I said finally. "John and Mary and Kathleen and Jamie are in your care. With all my heart, I believe that you will guard them. I know that you will bring us back together. And until that day comes, I will put all my energy into your work. I promise." We had a pact, God and I knew he would keep his part of it, and I must keep mine. So it went each day, taking care of the things that were dear to God, like the day at the house of Mr. Chang, whose body and mind were devastated by disease. "He will not let anyone near the house," his wife warned. I walked to the window and called, "Mr. Chang, we have come to pray for you. You can be healed. Please let us come in." And he did. He turned his life over to God. And I knew that God was watching over my children. There were times when I rode into the hills with our new baby, Birdie, strapped on my back and held open-air meetings with people in remote villages. "This is for you, Heavenly Father," I would say in prayer, "because these are your children dear to you." And I knew that he was caring for my children, too. And in the compound, when I worked as a midwife delivering babies, I would say to God, "Thank you for letting me deliver this child." And I thanked him for delivering my children from harm. In time, we received word that everyone in Chefu School had been captured and crammed into a concentration camp in Weixin, now known as Weifang, along with 1,300 other captives, but we had no way of knowing from day to day whether the children were alive. People would say to me, "You have such great strength, Alice, carrying on, yet knowing that your children have been captured." And I would say, "My strength is God's strength. I know he will not forsake my children. I know this." Through it all, the scarcity, the sickness, the dying, through the bombings when I didn't breathe until I heard the explosion and realized I was still alive, I did what I knew God wanted me to do. I took care of the Chinese. I passed along his word to doctors, to army officers and troops, to students, to parents and grandparents, over and over, day after day. In my spare moments after school, I began sewing clothes for Kathleen and Mary. "What is that you're making, wifey?" James asked, using his usual term of endearment. "Some pajamas for the girls, James, for when they come back. I hope I've judged the sizes right." He was silent, just looked at me. Then one Sunday morning, as I held services in a village 20 miles from Fanchian, one of the students from the Bible Institute appeared in the crowd, pushing my bicycle, and announced, "They say that the Japanese have surrendered." The crowd burst into excitement. But for days, confusion reigned. Families had been torn apart, homes demolished, records lost or burned. Communication and transportation were haphazard. People groped for life and roots. I longed to hear some word just to know. And as I sat one September evening in our home during a faculty meeting, my mind wandered once more to the children. Again, I pictured them as I had seen them last, waving goodbye. I heard their voices faintly, calling excitedly. Then I heard their voices louder. Was I imagining this? No, their voices were real. And they came bursting through the doorway. "Mommy, Daddy, we're home, we're home." And they flew into our arms. Our hugs, our shouts filled the room. We couldn't let go of one another. It had been 5.5 long, grueling years. Yet there they were, thin but alive and whole, laughing and crying. Oh, they had grown. But Kathleen still wore the same blue jumper she had worn when I last saw her. It was as though God had miraculously preserved the children and returned them to us. Later, medical checkups showed their health to be excellent. There were no emotional repercussions. And when we went to the States a year later, our children were 2 years ahead of students their own age. While many in Japanese concentration camps suffered horrors, the children of the Chefu school were spared. They received dedicated care from their teachers, and when there was not enough food to go around, the teachers helped the children gather wild edible plants. They continued their lessons and they attended church. Jamie looked after Grandpa Taylor, who was flown back to England after the war, and today Jamie James Hudson Taylor III works with the Overseas Ministry Fellowship in Singapore. For our family, that advice from Pop Ferguson long years ago will always hold special meaning. I pass it along to you, for it truly is so. If you take care of the things that are dear to God, He will take care of the things that are dear to you. Mary Remembers the Day by Mary Taylor Previte. I will never forget that sight. The large yellow and white poppies floating down from the sky, American paratroopers dropped to the ground, and like a great human sea, all 1,400 captives swept out of our concentration camp to meet them. Grandpa Taylor was on the first plane load flown out. We four Taylor children were on the second. We were flown to Xi'an, 100 miles from home. A Chinese friend of father's took us by train to within 15 miles of Fengxian. Then they hired a cart and began driving us in the rain down the rutted road. It was dusk, but the mule was too slow for us, and we jumped off the cart and raced ahead, sloshing barefoot through the mud, until we met one of our parents' students, who led us through a moon gate, then across the Bible school compound. We saw our parents through the window, and we ran stumbling and shouting, "Mommy, Daddy!" through the doorway and into their arms. Years ago, Mother had taught us to sing Psalm 91. He that dwelleth in the secret place of the Most High shall abide under the shadow of the Almighty. God had been with us those 5.5 years, and the night He brought us back together was like a dream come true. No, it was even more. It was a promise come true. Next, we have a note from the editors. God is now / here. The barrier between belief and unbelief can be very thin. A young girl hung a sign over her bed which said, "God is nowhere." Because a friend cared enough to take her to church fellowship, the girl's heart opened to God and she committed her life to Christ. That night, with one stroke of her pen, she made this one change in the sign: "God is now / here." Her change was to add the / between the W and the H in nowhere. Our next story is A Lesson in Trust by Brenda Cox. Never, I thought, has December been bleaker. I stood at the living room window staring at the leafless trees, their limbs shivering in the cold wind that whooshed down the street. I had just put the children to bed, 3-year-old Tiffany and 2-month-old Chad, my beautiful new baby whose hospital delivery had totally wiped out what little savings we had. I heard my husband Sam clattering around in our bedroom, what he always did after one of our arguments. Why had I snapped at him? I shut my eyes as though that would prevent the tears from flowing. I knew he was too proud to apply for food stamps. Why must I always bring it up? I had never known such gnawing worry. Sam's last two paychecks had bounced, and daily, like so many nightmares, the checks we'd written against them kept returning in the mail. We'd learned that the company Sam worked for was slowly going out of business, and the owner was under investigation for dishonest practices. Sam could not find work, and we were broke and in debt. I turned away from the window and went to sit on the couch. On the end table was my white leather Bible, a wedding gift. I picked it up and ran my fingertips across its cover. Sam and I read and studied the Bible together some evenings. I heard Sam's footsteps coming down the hall. "Thank goodness," I breathed. He sat next to me and took my hand. "What are we going to do?" I said. He shrugged listlessly. Poor Sam, it was so important for him to be able to provide for us. "We could always borrow," he said. I didn't answer. I didn't have to. We'd borrowed so heavily from our parents at the beginning of our marriage that neither of us wanted to ask again. I guess not, he answered for me. So what do we do? I opened the Bible to Matthew 6, verses 31 to 33. I've read these verses maybe 25 times today, I said, but I just don't know whether I can believe it. It sounds like so many words.
1: Well, try again, Sam said.
0: Therefore, take no thought, saying, what shall we eat, or what shall we drink, or wherewithal shall we be clothed? For after all these things do the Gentiles seek. For your heavenly Father knoweth that you have need of all these things. But seek ye first the kingdom of God and his righteousness, and all these things shall be added unto you. As I read, a gentle stirring of hope and understanding awakened within me. I glanced at Sam, wondering if he felt it too.
1: That's Jesus himself talking, Sam said. We can't ignore it.
0: Seek ye first the kingdom of God, I whispered. That's what we haven't been doing. Instead, we've borrowed money whenever we could. Then we've worried. We've sought the kingdom of God last, after trying to take care of everything else. Sam sighed and squeezed my hand tight.
1: You're right. Well, this time maybe we'd better find out if Jesus meant what he said. But how do you seek the kingdom of God first?
0: We both prayed silently for insight in the quiet moments that followed. Then Sam said,
1: I think the most important thing is to follow God's will in every situation, and to follow it no matter how hard it may be.
0: Then we've got to trust him absolutely, I said. Perhaps we shouldn't ask for any financial help at all, or even tell anybody about our problems. We continued talking for a long time. We worked out two basic rules in our searching out of the kingdom. One, in every situation to seek and follow God's will. Two, to tell no one of our difficulties. The next morning, the sun seemed to rise pale and reluctant and then hide itself behind some sullen clouds. I felt the same way. I didn't want to face the reality of what Sam and I had planned. Dutifully, I dragged myself out of bed to get the kids up and dressed and to prepare breakfast. Later, with a kiss on the cheek and what I hoped was an encouraging smile, I bade Sam goodbye as he left on his rounds of job hunting. After he was gone and Tiffany was occupied with her toys, I put the baby to bed. Then the morning seemed to come to a standstill. I sat slumped in a kitchen chair. The knot that had been dispersed the night before as Sam and I prayed and read the Bible together was beginning to twist and turn in my stomach again. The sight of my two children, so innocent and carefree, seemed unbearably sad. Thank God they didn't know what I did. On the verge of defeat, I prayed, Lord, I have to admit that fear is as large as faith inside me. Please help. For the next few hours, I seemed snared in a web of depression. The more I struggled, the more entangled I became. Then the phone rang. It was Pat. We were not close friends, just casual church acquaintances, for I hadn't spoken to her for months. Brenda, she said, for some reason I just can't get you and Sam off my mind. I know it sounds crazy, and please forgive me if I'm being pushy, but I just know there's something wrong. Please tell me what it is. For a few moments, I was dumbstruck. I groped for words. No, there's nothing, Pat, really. Please tell me what's wrong. Her voice was gentle but unyielding. Slowly, I sort of melted. Relief poured through me. To share our problem with Pat would not be breaking our second rule about telling people. Obviously, she already knew. Sam and I have no money, I began. I told her the whole story, my reluctance diminishing to nothing. She listened sympathetically. I just know God is going to see you through, Pat said. I'll pray for you, but remember, he cares. Oh, Pat, I feel a little more hopeful now. Thank you for calling. After we hung up, I had a funny yet certain confidence that God was truly, this very minute, watching over me and my family, that he did care. Certainly, if this mere acquaintance had intuited our problem somehow, then God knew about it in fine detail. The call seemed to be his way of telling me so.
1: What a blessed relief. I felt more able now to carry through with our plan to follow God's will in absolutely everything, no matter what. That phone call got me through the day, and Pat followed up with a visit and brought along some groceries. A few days later, I looked through the food supply, a few vegetables, several jars of baby food, a can of soup, and in the freezer, two roasts. As I fought off the mild panic that once more assailed me, the phone rang again. "This is Diane," the voice of the church Sunday school teacher came over the line. "Judy is sick, and the class is getting a meal together to take to her. Can you make a meat dish?" Why me, I thought. Surely almost anyone else in the church could more easily spare food. Judy herself, though sick, probably had a well-stocked freezer. I opened my mouth to ask if there was someone else who could do it this time when I suddenly remembered rule number one. What is God's will? The answer came to mind.

0: ye first the kingdom of God, I repeated to myself a few times as I prepared and delivered the roast, and all these things shall be added unto you. Yes, Lord, I know, I prayed, but when? The following Sunday, Sam and I were in the church nursery picking up Chad. I was trying not to think about what we'd eat when we got home. The second roast was gone. One can of soup? Just then, a friend, Carol, came by and, without speaking, placed an envelope in my hand. Before I could say anything, she disappeared. Sam and I just looked at each other. Then I ripped the envelope open and looked inside. Sam, I said, how much money do we have? He sighed, dug into his pockets, and counted coins. 39 cents. I showed him the contents of the envelope. We now have $50.39. Thank God, he said, and we hugged each other with tears in our eyes. Let's stop at the supermarket on the way home, I said. After a joyous dinner, Sam gave thanks. Father, more than ever, I'm aware that you yourself have given us our daily bread. Thank you, but if it be your will, help me to find a job soon. Two Sundays later, the $50 was gone. This time I was in the Sunday school room right before the service began, alone except for another woman. Then one of the ministers walked up to me and handed me an envelope. I'm supposed to give this to you, he said. Who's it from? I was asked not to say. In the sanctuary before church began, I opened the envelope. I counted $150 in cash. A deep wave of God's love washed over me, and I lifted up to heaven praise I never knew I had in me to give. I was so deeply grateful for the love and caring of our congregation and for the sensitivity with which they remained anonymous donors. It is hard, I realized, to receive charity, but to me, it meant experiencing the sufficiency of God in ways I'd only read of in books, in ways I'd never dreamed would happen to me. From January to March, we stretched that $150 plus two paychecks, totaling $400, that finally cleared the bank. Tom still could not find a job. During that time, prayer and the study of God's Word saw me through. In the middle of March, just when our money began to give out, a man for whom Sam had occasionally worked in the past called to ask if he'd be interested in managing his shoe store. Sam accepted immediately and within a week earned his first paycheck. How we celebrated that day! And together we reflected on this astonishing fact. During our crisis, God gave us exactly what we needed, truly our daily bread. As Sam and I read the Bible today, we turn the fragile pages with a new awareness. God is faithful, worthy of utter trust in the most desperate situations. As the Apostle Paul wrote, he did not spare his own son, but gave him up for us all. And with this gift, how can he fail to lavish upon us all he has to give? Romans 8, verse 32. How true those words are, but I never felt their truth until I had a desperate need. That's all we have for today. Thank you so much for listening. Have a wonderful week, and may God bless you greatly.
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2: Good morning. Today, expect sunshine with a high near 62. Tonight, look for clear skies with a low near 47. Sunday, expect sunshine with a high near 74. Sunday night, expect clear skies with a low near 60. Monday, look for heavy rain with a high near 79. Get your weather every hour right here on Mind's Eye Radio, your virtual newsstand.
3: Belleville and Collinsville, it's partly cloudy and 51 degrees. In Granite City, It's partly cloudy and 50 degrees.
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3: Greetings and welcome to the Pet Hour. I'm your host, Amy, here with my cat, Squishy, bringing you news from the animal world. Our first story comes from One Green Planet, April 8th. Italy just became the first country to give workers paid leave to care for sick pets. Italy has done something no other country in the world has managed yet. According to Animals Around the Globe, Italy now formally recognizes that caring for a seriously ill companion animal is a valid reason to take paid emergency leave from work. Employees can claim up to 3 days per year, provided they present a veterinary certificate confirming the need for urgent care. The registered pet must also be microchipped and on record. This did not come out of nowhere. The foundation was laid back in 2017 with a landmark ruling known as the Cucciola case. A university librarian in Rome took time off to care for her elderly English setter and won the right to be paid for those days. Her legal team argued successfully that under Italian law, leaving an animal in a state of grave suffering is a criminal offense under Article 727 of the Italian Penal Code. So, staying home to prevent that suffering is not just a personal choice. It is a legal responsibility. According to Dog with a Blog, that ruling quietly changed everything, and the formal framework now building on it reflects years of legal and cultural evolution. The health and emotional bonds between pets and their people are real and well documented. For millions of households, a dog, cat, or rescued animal is full family. Italy is simply letting the law catch up to that truth. In most countries, including the U.S., pets are still legally considered property. This policy challenges that framing directly by treating care for a suffering animal as a serious human obligation, not a lifestyle preference. For anyone who has ever sat in a waiting room at a vet, watching the clock and dreading the inbox piling up, this policy will feel like a long overdue breath of fresh air. Advocate for compassionate workplace policies in your community and push for the kind of planet where every living being counts. From The Guardian, April 22nd, Gibraltar's monkeys eat mud to avoid upset stomachs from tourist junk food. Troops of monkeys living on the Rock of Gibraltar have learned to eat soil in what scientists believe is an effort to settle their stomachs after all the junk food they receive and sometimes steal from crowds of tourists. Researchers spotted the intentional mud eating, known as geophagy, while observing groups of Barbary macaques in the territory. Monkeys that had the most contact with tourists ate the most soil, and consumption peaked in the holiday season, they found. About 230 macaques live on Gibraltar in 8 distinct groups, and while local authorities provide them with daily helpings of fruit, vegetables, and seeds, tourists routinely feed them snacks ranging from bags of chips and chocolate bars to M&Ms and ice creams. The observations don't prove why the monkeys eat soil, but scientists suspect it has a protective effect on the digestive system. The only macaques on the rock that were not seen eating soil belong to a group that is isolated from visitors and tourists. Dr. Sylvain Lemon, a primate behavioral ecologist at the University of Cambridge, said the monkeys may be eating the soil to rebalance their gut microbiomes, the populations of microbes that live in the digestive tract, which become disturbed by the fatty, salty, and sugary snacks the monkeys binge on. We think that eating this junk food disrupts the composition of the microbiome, and we know that bacteria and minerals in soil can help recompose the microbiome and alleviate the negative effects, Lemon said. We think there's a protective effect of the soil. Observations between summer 2022 and spring 2024 found that nearly a fifth of all food consumed by the macaques was junk food from tourists. Macaques that lived around the top of the rock, which is particularly popular with tourists, were more than twice as likely to eat junk food than others. They also consumed the most soil. Lemon said the monkeys were fed junk food by locals as well as visiting tourists who have offered salted peanuts, chocolate bars, crisps, dried pasta, bread, Coca-Cola, orange juice, M&Ms, ice cream, and more. There's a lot of ice cream. They love Magnums and Cornettos. What they don't like very much is sorbet. In total, the researchers recorded 44 monkeys eating dirt on 46 occasions. In three instances, the macaques ate soil shortly after being fed ice cream, biscuits, or bread. When visitor numbers fell in the winter, the monkeys were 40% less likely to eat tourist food and more than 30% less likely to eat soil. Writing in scientific reports, the researchers describe how the monkeys appear to learn the habit from others, with macaques favoring different types of soil depending on their troop. Most monkeys search out the terra rosa, or red clay, found across Gibraltar. But the Ape's Den troop, which occupies the lower western slopes, favors tar-clogged soil from potholes in asphalt roads. Humans around the world eat soil, particularly pregnant women in parts of Africa, Asia, and South America, where it is consumed to help with nausea or to provide critical minerals. But the researchers saw no rise in soil eating among pregnant or lactating monkeys, suggesting the behavior is not driven by a need to supplement their diets. Instead, Lemon said the macaques seemed to eat the soil to buffer their digestive system against high-energy, low-fiber snacks and junk foods that are known to cause stomach upsets in some primates. Tourists are told not to touch or feed the monkeys on Gibraltar, but the rule is not well enforced. While the junk food may be harmful to the macaques, so might the soil, as so much of it is found close to busy roads on the rock. There are a lot of vehicles passing every day, and most are not electric yet, Lemon said. We want to analyze the soil. We're very interested in seeing the levels of pollutants. Dr. Paula Pebsworth, a primatologist at the University of Texas at San Antonio, said geophagy served multiple purposes linked to detoxification and mineral supplementation. In her own work on Chacma baboons in South Africa, monkeys consumed substantial amounts of soil, likely in response to plant toxins. The idea that soil consumption may help monkeys cope with tourist provisioning is also plausible and has been documented at Japan's Ariyashima Monkey Park. However, while geophagy may serve as a coping mechanism, a more effective management approach is to reduce or eliminate the provisioning of human foods, she said. From A to Z Animals, April 23rd, the teacup pig myth that fills a 680 animal sanctuary. Anyone who visits Ironwood Pig Sanctuary outside Tucson, Arizona, notices something right away. There are a lot of pigs. Sanctuary co-founder Mary Shands says there are more than 680 pigs under her team's care. It wasn't always that way. When Mary and her co-founder husband, Ben Watkins, opened the doors of their sanctuary in 2001, they had just two pigs taken in from someone who could no longer care for them. But when you make it your mission to provide a safe haven for a breed that has a very high rate of abandonment, neglect, and abuse, the resident population quickly swells. Neither Mary nor Ben was surprised. We knew there would be a big need for our sanctuary. Even before we opened our doors, we were getting calls every single day to take in unwanted pot-bellied pigs, Shand says. Caring for nearly 700 pot-bellied pigs wasn't originally in Shands' plans. She and her husband spent many years sailing their boat along the coast of their home state of California. A temporary work contract for Ben took the couple to Tucson. To fill her free time, Shands got involved as a volunteer with animal rights causes in the area. She quickly learned about the large numbers of pot-bellied pigs abandoned and neglected throughout the state. What began as a trend of owning tiny pot-bellied pigs in the early 2000s has, nearly three decades later, resulted in a large population of neglected and abandoned adult pigs. The original cause was false advertising. Irresponsible breeders marketed pot-bellied pigs as micro or teacup pigs. But that is a lie, Mary says. These pigs, when properly fed and cared for, quickly grow to an average of 150 pounds. The way breeders get around that in order to sell them as tiny pigs is by underfeeding the piglets to keep them extremely small. She says this creates long-term health concerns for the pigs. Another reason for the rapidly increasing pig population is that owners often fail to neuter male piglets. This is especially problematic because males become fertile within 60 days of birth and females at 3 to 4 months. Many owners acquire several piglets at once. When the males aren't sterilized, they quickly breed, and the owners suddenly have many more piglets than they expected, Shan says. Also, when male pigs aren't neutered, they are extremely naughty and destructive. When Ben's work contract ended, the couple decided to stay and open the area's first pot-bellied pig sanctuary. They purchased 130 acres of undeveloped land in Marana, a small community on the outskirts of Tucson. Much of it is left in its original wild state, with the pigs spread out over 22 acres that include separate fields to accommodate the diverse herds. Ironwood Pig Sanctuary is preparing to celebrate its 25th anniversary this year. It is the largest pot-bellied pig sanctuary in Arizona and one of the largest in the country. It takes a big team and an annual budget of $4 million to care for Ironwood's pig population. It is exclusively funded by donations. We have a team of 50 employees, including both full and part-time workers, Shands explains. We need 8 to 10 feeders and 5 to 7 waterers each day to care for the pigs. It takes each crew 5 hours to feed and water the entire population. There are also staff members to prepare needed pig medications, perform maintenance around the property, and help transport pigs to the vet for regular and emergency care. When the Arizona heat returns each spring and summer, an extra team of 3 is needed to keep the pigs cool. The team applies cold towels to each pig continuously between 10 a.m. and 6 p.m., the hottest part of the day. Shan says they go through 5 to 4 to 5 tons of pellet feed each month, which is the pig's primary nutrition source. The pig's diet is supplemented with hay to provide grazing and activity enrichment throughout the day. The sanctuary recently switched from alfalfa to grass hay because grass has fewer calories. The pigs also sometimes get treats like pumpkins and fruit that is donated from local farms. In addition to the pigs that permanently live at Ironwood, the sanctuary also provides financial support for about 450 additional pigs that are in foster care throughout the state. The sanctuary covers veterinary expenses for each animal, including sterilization, dental care, and preventative medical care. Shan says she gets calls every day to take in stray or abandoned pigs, which are often found by homeowners when the pigs wander into backyards. She cannot accept them all, so foster care is one way to provide care and assistance for these pigs. Although the trend for micropigs may no longer be capturing the nation's attention as it did in the early 2000s, Shan said the problem is now worse than ever due to lack of sterilization and buyer ignorance. Buyers are told these pigs will be just like the family dog, and that is far from the truth. They are natural rooters and dig up and destroy backyards. It's just their nature, no matter how cute they are, she says. Shans believes up to 90% of pot-bellied pigs purchased end up rehomed or abandoned. As the original founders of Ironwood 25 years ago, Shans and her husband are now hoping to find new owners for the sanctuary so they can eventually retire. Until then, Shan said her goal is to keep helping as many pigs as possible. She also has some advice for anyone considering the purchase of a pot-bellied pig. Pigs are wonderful animals and quite sensitive. They bond deeply with their owners. They're also a lifetime commitment, not a toy or a passing fad. Do your homework and understand what you're getting into before bringing a pot-bellied pig into your life, she advises. From the BBC, April 22nd, stowaway baby rabbits found on North Sea drilling rig. 3 stowaway baby rabbits have been rescued after being discovered on a drilling rig in the North Sea. The unexpected visitors were shipped from Aberdeen to the Valorous, Norway, about 93 miles off the coast of Lincolnshire. It is believed they hopped into a container in Dundee, which was taken by road to Aberdeen, before traveling on the offshore ship Aquarius to Ithaca Energy's Cygnus Field. 2 bunnies were initially brought ashore before another was later found in hiding. They were handed into the care of an Aberdeenshire animal charity. Newark Animal Rescue, based near Ellon, praised the offshore teams for looking after the stowaways earlier this month. The charity said the rabbits were doing well and eating us out of house and home. A spokesperson added, "It's likely the bunnies found a nice warm place to hide in an offshore container." The container was transported onto the Valorous, Norway, where the bunnies took freedom and were found running around the deck. The crew immediately activated rescue mode and safely caught the 2 bunnies, setting them up with a warm bed and some fresh veggies and water. The Valorous crew kept the first 2 bunnies safe in the radio room before being taken back to the Aquarius to return to Aberdeen. The master of Aquarius, Michael Larson, told BBC Scotland News the bunnies were transferred in a box back onto the vessel by crane. "My crew kept them in a dry and heated room and made sure they had food and water," he said. They had a 22-hour journey back to Aberdeen and were handed over to Newark. Aquarius then headed back to Valaris, Norway, only for the deck crew to spot and catch the third rabbit hiding in a forklift. The bunny got another all-inclusive cruise trip to Aberdeen, he said. An Ithaca spokesperson said little did anyone know a third bunny was still in hiding. Luckily, they all seem to be doing well, but that's down to the crews taking very good care of them. Fletcher Group, which operates the Aquarius vessel, added, "Everyone did such a great job of looking after them and getting them off safely. We are pleased that they have been reunited and are doing well." A donation has been made by the rescuers to New Ark. Another bunny article from the BBC, this time from April 21st. Warning to keep pets away from infected rabbits. Owners are being encouraged to take extra care with their pets due to wild rabbits starting to show signs of a highly contagious viral disease. Kelly Hesketh, a registered veterinary nurse with Alderney Animal Welfare Society, AAWS, said they had been handed a number of rabbits with myxomatosis this spring. Myxomatosis is very often fatal and spread by blood-sucking insects such as fleas and mosquitoes. Hesketh advised rabbit owners to restrict possible contact between their pets and wild rabbits to reduce the risk of spread and asked cat and dog owners to monitor their pets in case they had eaten the carcasses of infected rabbits. She advised pet rabbit owners to keep their animals up to date with vaccines and consider fencing or creating designated runs for pets with free rein of the garden. Hesketh urged owners to discourage their dogs from eating carcasses or infected rabbits, and the same for their outdoor cat owners who find dietary discretion more challenging to control. Rabbits infected with myxomatosis would be non-responsive, lethargic, uncoordinated, underweight, and may have difficulty breathing along with visible swelling, she added. Fellow registered veterinary nurse at AAWS, Bethany Foote, asked islanders to bring any unwell rabbits to the practice to ensure the animals would not suffer and said the states would remove any dead rabbits. Myxomatosis is generally waxes and wanes within the wild population year by year, so this isn't particularly unexpected, she said. And one more article on rabbits from the National Catholic Reporter. I don't often get articles from them. April 23rd. At a Spanish convent, nuns breed giant rare rabbits. Sister Consuelo Peset Laudenia's morning routine is not what one would typically expect from an abbess. Before prayers and breakfast, she heads to inspect, one by one, cages housing 35 giant rabbits and their young inside the convent of St. Anthony of Padua in central Spain. At 54, Passet leads the group of Franciscan sisters who have taken on the mission of conserving Spain's giant rabbit, a breed in danger of extinction. This breed is not only a genetic heritage belonging to Spain, but also part of the country's historical memory, the abbess said. During the Spanish Civil War and the post-war period, raising them was crucial to feeding families and orphanages in times of scarcity. Many families have managed to get by thanks to this animal, and now it seems we are forgetting that part of our history, she told Global Sisters Report. Peset said that in Spanish regions such as Valencia, Madrid, and Asturias, numerous farms kept up to 300 breeding females, which made it possible to feed a large number of people, especially those orphaned during the war. the breed, a cross between the Flanders giant and Spanish brown type females, can weigh up to 20 pounds and has a high reproductive capacity, as each female can bear up to 22 pups per month. Mari Carmen Pleite Orozco, a volunteer at the convent, recalled having tasted meatballs made of rabbit's meat and described it as white, juicy, and very flavorful. According to data from the Interprofessional Organization for Farm-Raised rabbit meat is lean, rich in protein, and contains high levels of phosphorus, selenium, potassium, and vitamins, qualities that help prevent childhood obesity, anemia in adolescence, high cholesterol, and gout. Raising the animals at the convent began more than 30 years ago when Pisette's parents gave her a pair of rabbits for personal consumption. However, a decade ago, the initiative took a new turn toward conservation when the sisters discovered the breed was at risk of extinction. We contacted an association. I sent some photos, and they told me, "You have a spectacular animal, and it's endangered," she recalled. Although Pisette was not leading the convent at the time, her community agreed to participate in the recovery, breeding, and study of the rabbit. To do so, they obtained permits from local authorities and set up a small farm with an initial investment of about 5,000 euros or about $5,700 U.S. Since then, the breeding system has changed. Now, each animal must have a pedigree, a feeding log, and have adequate space and ventilation. Of the 11 sisters in the cloistered community, three are dedicated to caring for the farm. Thanks to her training as a veterinary assistant, Pisette assesses the animal's health every morning and can detect if one is sick by the smell of its urine. "I do a visual check. I take a walk around and see which animals are listless or lethargic, and if any have died in the nests, they must be removed immediately," she said. In the afternoon and evening, additional checks are conducted to ensure that the rabbits with young have enough food and that the animals have not chewed through the water systems. Unlike traditional breeding, conservation requires stricter conditions such as ventilated spaces, appropriate cages, and temperature control. Rabbits start to suffer at 26 degrees Celsius. They tolerate the cold well, but not the heat, the abbess said. Cleaning must also be rigorous and consistent. Every 2 days, the convent team performs a general cleaning, and once a week, they dismantle and pressure wash all the cages. When there are young, maintenance is performed daily. The caretakers check the nests, remove dead animals, and replace the bedding material, except for the fur shed by the mother, which helps keep the young warm. As for feeding, rations of hay, barley, and corn are calculated to maintain an appropriate weight. Rabbits with young receive special feed and can eat larger quantities. By the end of March, 90 young had been recorded. The sisters also have an identification system to prevent inbreeding. Each animal has a microchip with a number that allows its genetic lineage to be traced, key information for controlled breeding. Despite these efforts, the project faces a significant limitation. The rabbits raised at the convent cannot be sold, as the permit granted by the authorities only allows breeding for personal consumption. To promote conservation, raise awareness, and encourage the breeding of this rabbit, the sisters have chosen to donate rabbits to schools, to a theme park in Toledo, and to registered private breeders. Although breeding at the convent has been self-funded solely through the sisters' labor, last year the local council provided financial support for the first time to renovate the cages, which were in poor condition. Even so, Pisette said she believes the authorities could do more to preserve the breed. That's why she calls on them to get a little more involved and issue permits that would provide an economic engine. They could help us obtain permits to do many things, because if this animal doesn't have an economic outlet, people won't be encouraged to raise it, she said. Like many religious communities, to meet their financial needs, the sisters also make artisanal sweets and ice cream that they sell in a shop next to the convent. The variety of products includes traditional sweets. Despite the difficulties, the abbess said she will continue the work of preserving the giant rabbit because it aligns with Pope Francis's call to care for nature, spelled out in his 2015 encyclical, Laudato Si, encouraging Catholics and people of goodwill to care for the environment. We have to protect creation, she said. We are Franciscans. St. Francis is the patron saint of veterinarians, and that is the source of the love and admiration we feel for the Spanish giant rabbit. From The Guardian, April 23rd, Dippy the injured axolotl rescued from Welsh River. An injured axolotl is on the road to recovery after being rescued from a river in Wales. Dippy was found under the dipping bridge on the River Ogmore near Bridgend, South Wales, by a family who had stopped for a break while traveling on holiday last week. Evie Hill, 10, lifted up a discarded mat in the shallows of the river, and nestled in the rocks was a 9-inch axolotl, an aquatic salamander native to Mexico. It was pale in color with speckles and had injuries to its tail and stomach, believed to have been caused by a predator, the BBC reported. Wild axolotls, which resemble a cross between a fish and a lizard, are found only in Lake Xochimilco near Mexico City and are considered critically endangered. The species' popularity as pets, however, has exploded in recent years, owing to their exposure on TikTok, Instagram, and video games such as Minecraft and Roblox. Speaking to BBC News, Evie said, "I went down to the bank and there was this thing with gills on its head. I was like, that's an axolotl. I was, Mom, there's an axolotl in the river." She went, "There's not. You're not going back in the water." So I went back in the water anyway because I'd seen it. And then I caught it and brought it back. Dippy's journey to recovery at their Leicester home in a fish tank is being documented on TikTok, with its adoptive family questioning whether it had been abandoned by a pet owner. Evie's mother, Melanie, told the BBC her daughter was always finding creatures such as newts and bugs, but the axolotl discovery was a surprise. After seeking expert advice, the family were told they are allowed to keep the axolotl at home. Axolotls were one of the inspirations for Toothless the Dragon in the 2010 film How to Train Your Dragon. In 2020, the video game Fortnite released Axo, an axolotl character, and the following year, Minecraft introduced axolotls and a bucket to carry them in. The amphibians have regenerative power and can regrow tissue. If they lose their tail, they can grow a new spinal cord within a new tail. Discoveries of creatures like Dippy should be reported to the government through organizations such as the National Center for Reptile Welfare. Its director, Chris Newman, said if it had not been rescued, the axolotl had little chance of living very long, so Evie did him a real favor. According to pet care websites, axolotls are relatively easy to keep as pets with proper research and understanding of their unique needs. Properly cared for, they are hardy and can live for more than 10 years. They require a setup similar to fish, but with specific modifications, including a secure lid to prevent escapes, as they can climb. The water temperature should be kept cool, ideally between 16 degrees Celsius and 18 degrees Celsius, as warmer water causes stress and health risks. It is illegal to release them into the wild. In a follow-on article from the BBC, axolotls can be tricky to look after as pets. I know, because I own 20. When Emma Honeyfield's daughter Amber asked for an axolotl for her birthday, Emma never imagined it would lead to a collection of 20. The 37-year-old bought her daughter's first axolotl, Stitch, in September and has since fallen in love with their calming nature. Emma said Amber 8 had always been difficult to buy for, so when she asked for one for her birthday, she couldn't say no. And the family from Tredegar, Blenau, Gwent, are far from alone in seeking out the amphibians, which are critically endangered and only found in lakes and wetlands in southern Mexico City. The animal's cute, smiling face and appearance in the hugely popular Minecraft and Roblox games has seen an increase in the number of people keeping them as pets. With as few as 50 to 1,000 left globally in the wild, experts want people to know how to care for these creatures properly before rushing out to buy one, as they can live for up to 20 years. Tara Costello, who runs the Axolotl and Reptile Rescue Center in Evesham, Worcestershire, said they were majestic animals but could be overwhelming. Despite their scarcity in the wild, a 10-year-old girl found a 9-inch Mexican axolotl under a bridge near the River Ogmore in Bridgend, the only documented sighting of an axolotl in the wild in the UK. This has prompted experts to warn people against rushing out and buying an exotic animal that has specific needs without a good understanding of how to care for them. Although not a big fan of Minecraft herself, Emma believes the game may have influenced Amber's desire to own one, and she bought Stitch from an aquatic shop for £55. Her subsequent axolotls were purchased from a specialist breeder, making them more expensive, and she also cares for 4 rescued axolotls that were not being properly looked after by previous owners. The mom of 3 has named all 20 and can recognize each one by their size and shape. They're spunky little creatures. Emma said she had done her research before getting the animals and now has 4 tanks, but caring for axolotls has actually been much more complicated than she anticipated. "I went into it thinking it would be quite easy, and it's really not," she said. "Make sure you set everything up properly and do your research first. The tanks need what is called a fishless cycle, where good bacteria is built up in aquariums before the axolotls are introduced, which involves dosing with ammonia, proper water testing, and you have to make sure everything is spot on." Fellow axolotl owner Carrie Allen, 40, from Dorset, has had Kev for several years. "I kept seeing them on social media and just loved them," she said, describing them as an absolutely wonderful pet. "They're just great, fascinating to watch. They come across quite silly. They always look like they're smiling." A lifelong animal lover, Carrie also has dogs, cats, and a Siamese fighting fish called Gomez, but warned axolotls require careful upkeep. "Unfortunately, there's a lot of misinformation given to new owners about looking after them," she said. "Lots become quite poorly because pet shops aren't always up to scratch on their care." Carrie said she did extensive research before getting Kev, including joining online groups, and the pet shop she bought him from ensured her tank was properly tested. Now, living in a clean, cold water tank and fed on earthworms, Kev has grown from 2 inches to 12. "Touch wood, I've never had a problem with him. He's in great condition," she said. "But there's so many been sold with wrong information, and they die." Chris Newman, director of the National Center for Reptile Welfare, said people often underestimate the level of commitment required to own an axolotl, including not realizing they can live for up to 20 years. He said there were many reasons why the animals get rehomed, including children losing interest, leaving home for college or university, and the cost of living crisis. Tara's Axolotl Rescue Center has about 160 of the amphibians, as well as ferrets, snakes, and lizards. She said demand surged after axolotls appeared in Minecraft, with breeders going absolutely crazy producing them in large numbers. Everyone's kid wanted one. It was seen as such a big money maker, she said. But now some owners are giving them up, and the center received 160 axolotls from one overwhelmed owner. Young axolotls must be kept separately for months due to cannibalistic behavior and therefore not yet ready to be rehomed, she said. Tara said a key part of her role was vetting new homes, ensuring tanks are properly set up and water conditions are correct, something that can take up to 12 weeks, putting the animals at risk. It's quite in-depth and can be overwhelming, but we try to make sure they go to the best possible homes, she said. Tara said the creatures were a big dedication and were not a big interactive pet. You can feed and watch them, but if you want something hands-on, they're not the right choice, she added. They are majestic animals, but they're critically endangered and losing their habitat in Mexico. In a decade's time, the only ones you're going to be able to see are the ones that are domestically owned. The RSPCA urged anyone considering an axolotl or any exotic pet to think carefully before taking one on and to thoroughly research the animal's needs. Exotic pets often end up in our care or others in the animal welfare sector. Later down the line, when people realize they're not easy to care for or once the novelty wears off, a statement said. Potential owners need to make sure they can give their animal the environment they need and they have the facilities, time, financial means, and long-term commitment to maintain a good standard of care. These amphibians need care and attention for their entire lives, which can be 15 years or more, it added. From USA Today, April 27th, as pet care costs rise, preventive habits and smarter home solutions take center stage. Pet ownership in the United States continues to climb, but so do the everyday costs that come with it. From veterinary visits and medications to cleaning supplies and home maintenance, routine care is becoming a more significant line item in the household budgets. Rather than scaling back on care, many pet owners are shifting to preventive habits, multifunctional products, and practical home adjustments to help households stay ahead of potential issues while keeping costs predictable. One of the most noticeable shifts is a growing emphasis on prevention. Instead of reacting to health issues as they arise, pet owners are increasingly building routines that help avoid costly problems in the first place. Parasite protection remains a key part of that equation, particularly in regions where fleas and ticks are a concern. Today, affordability is becoming just as important as effectiveness. Pet owners shouldn't have to choose between cost and quality when it comes to flea and tick prevention, says a spokesperson for Tevra Pet, the makers of Activate, ActaSpot, and First Act Plus. What we're seeing is a more informed consumer who understands that products using the same active ingredients as pricier brands can deliver comparable protection against fleas, ticks, and mosquitoes without the higher price point. Consistency is what really protects pets long term. That mindset is now extending beyond flea and tick prevention. Many households are now keeping basic wellness supplies on hand, from antiseptic solutions and anti-itch treatments to ear care and digestive support, allowing them to address minor issues early before they escalate into more expensive veterinary visits. Dental care is also becoming part of that preventative routine. With most dogs showing signs of dental disease by age 3, simple, low-effort solutions are gaining traction among pet owners looking for consistency without adding complexity. At-home dental care only works if you actually do it, adds a representative from Tevra Brands. That's why we're seeing growing interest in brush-free formats like our Twist and Lick Gel. When a solution fits naturally into a dog's routine and is fun and easy for pet parents, pet owners may be more likely to use it consistently, which can contribute to maintaining oral health over time. As costs rise, convenience is emerging as a key factor in how pet owners choose products. But increasingly, that convenience is also tied to cost control, not just in dollars, but in time and day-to-day effort. For many households, balancing work, family, and rising expenses, solutions that simplify routines can help reduce both financial strain and daily stress. Pet parents don't just want products that work, they need them, says a spokesperson for Earth Rated. Life with pets is messy, unpredictable, and completely worth it. That's exactly why our Absorb Shield technology pee pads are engineered to lock in moisture fast, and our grooming wipes are built to handle whatever the day throws at you. These products are often positioned as practical additions that may help make everyday life with your dog more manageable, potentially reducing some of the mess and allowing owners to focus more on daily routines and time with their pets. By addressing messes quickly and effectively, these types of products can help prevent stains, odors, and wear that often lead to deeper cleaning, repairs, or replacements. Just as importantly, they reduce the amount of time and energy required for daily upkeep, something many pet owners are prioritizing as their schedules become more demanding. These small conveniences reflect a broader shift. Pet care products are no longer just about solving problems in the moment, but about reducing the likelihood of bigger, more costly, and more time-consuming issues down the line. The focus on wellness is also expanding beyond the pet itself to include the home environment. Clean surfaces, reduced allergens, and better air quality are increasingly seen as part of maintaining a healthier and more cost-efficient household. For many households, flooring has become an unexpected area of impact. Washable rugs, once considered a niche product, are now gaining popularity among pet parents looking for solutions that hold up over time. Pet-friendly homes tend to experience more wear and tear, especially in high-traffic areas, says Sharon Gauchi, Chief Merchandising Officer for Rugs Direct. Washable rugs offer a practical advantage because they can be cleaned at home instead of being replaced or professionally treated. For many pet owners, that durability and ease of maintenance may make them a more cost-effective option over time, depending on usage and individual needs. Air quality, in particular, is becoming a growing concern in homes with pets. Dander, fur, and dust can accumulate quickly, especially in spaces with carpeting or heavy foot traffic, where particles tend to settle and recirculate throughout the day. Our lungs act as the body's natural filtration system, helping to keep harmful particles out of the bloodstream, says Yan Zhang, CEO and founder of AirDog. However, ultrafine particles are small enough to bypass that process, which means they can go undetected and build up over time. That's where improving indoor air quality becomes especially important, particularly in homes with pets where airborne particles are more prevalent. For many families, improving indoor air quality is less about immediate convenience and more about prevention.
4: Over time, maintaining cleaner air can help reduce allergy flare-ups and other respiratory issues, potentially leading to lower medical expenses and a reduced reliance on ongoing treatments. For many households, that makes air quality not just a comfort upgrade, but a preventative health measure with financial implications. Veterinary care remains an essential part of responsible pet ownership, but the way people support their pets between visits is evolving. Preventative routines, accessible wellness products, and home solutions that reduce ongoing maintenance may help pet owners monitor potential issues earlier while potentially supporting more manageable costs. Taken together, these small shifts point to pet care that prioritizes consistency, practicality, and long-term well-being. From Business Insider, April 23rd, pet spending is rising, even as financial stress mounts. Americans are worried about money. A survey from the nonprofit National Endowment for Financial Education asked 1,200 U.S. adults about money at the end of 2025. The results are sobering. A full 88% say they're feeling some sort of financial stress, and 77% say they had a financial setback of some kind in the past year. The survey asked about costs like housing, medical spending, and saving for the future. But what about an expense shared by millions of Americans? What about spending on pets? Those costs are going up too. Department of Labor data cited by Healthy Paws Pet Insurance found the cost of pet services, that includes veterinary care, grooming, and boarding, rose 38% in the past 5 years. While the initial costs of owning a pet can be considerable, the reality is that owning a pet only gets more expensive over time. Healthy Paws and Money.com surveyed more than 1,500 U.S. pet owners who have at least one dog or cat and found that almost a third, 31% of respondents, find they're spending more on their pets now than they were 12 months ago. Looking forward, 28% of respondents think pet ownership will get even more expensive. Paying for food and treats is the biggest pet-related expense among the survey respondents, with 36% spending $100 or more each month. The next highest area of spending is for veterinary care, for which 29% of respondents spend $100 or more a month. Even cutting back on vet visits doesn't save the money you might think. The American Veterinary Medical Association reports that veterinary revenues in the U.S. went up by about 2.5% in 2025, while average visits were down by about 3%. In other words, people are going to the vet less often, but the cost of doing so has risen enough that veterinarians still see increased profits. Vet costs have gone up exponentially. Tess Steineman, CFP and managing partner at True Alpha Wealth Management, told Business Insider. Steineman, who has Gabe the cat and Bailey the dog at home, says that she finds clients often don't consider veterinary costs to be regular expenses. But aside from checkups and vaccinations, many groomers require regular vet visits, as do travel guidelines for those who want to bring their pets on the road. But for many Americans, money is tight. In the NAFE survey, 39% of respondents said they probably or definitely couldn't come up with the money to cover a $2,000 expense in the next month. Rising costs aren't the only reasons pet ownership gets more expensive over time. There's also the fact that during your pet's hopefully long lifetime, it's not uncommon to have some sort of veterinary emergency, expensive procedure, or chronic condition requiring ongoing care. These expected yet unexpected costs can run into the thousands of dollars, as three dog owners told Business Insider about their own pets. All three found themselves having to take on debt to afford their beloved pet's vet bills. One even opened another credit card after maxing out their first. Using credit cards to cover expenses is increasingly common. According to the Federal Reserve Bank of New York, in 2025, Americans' credit card debt rose by $66 billion, reaching nearly $1.3 trillion, while total debt rose $740 billion to over $18 trillion. In the Healthy Paws survey, 38% of respondents said they would put a vet expense they can't afford outright on a credit card. Credit cards are notorious for their high interest rates, which means holding debt with 19% interest or more. Financial advisors typically recommend paying your credit card bill in full every month to avoid these rates. However, that's not always realistic. An estimated 111 million Americans carry credit card debt, about

people who need to use a credit card to cover these costs. She says borrowers with good credit may be able to qualify for 0% interest promotions, in which you must pay the balance within 6 months. People carrying existing credit card debt may also consider a balance transfer card. If you go this route, she continues, make sure you factor in the upfront transfer fee, typically 3 to 5%, and that you have the discipline to pay off the entire balance within the 0% promotional period, often 12 to 18 months. If your balance is small and you think you can pay it off even quicker, she adds, the fee for the balance transfer card may not be worth it. In the day-to-day, however, if you end up spending so much on your pet that it jeopardizes your ability to save for the future, or worse, your ability to cover your other expenses, then it's time to start assessing where you can cut back. For Steineman, that sometimes means having frank conversations with their clients about how they spend money outside of emergency situations. If they're not able to save because they're spending all of their money on items like the expensive pet food or going on vacation all the time and having their pet at a pet sitter, she says, we'll have the conversation. Well, you probably should change this. From The Guardian, April 27th, the pet I'll never forget, Paddington, the street dog from Peru, who roars like a bear. My trip to South America in 2025 was something I'd been planning for a long time. I wanted to break up my mundane 9-to-5 life. 4 months before I was due to leave, I broke my back and thought I might have to cancel. Luckily, I pulled through. I was expecting breathtaking views, vibrant wildlife, and memories to last a lifetime. What I wasn't expecting was to fall in love with a fluffy-eared street dog and spend 4 months battling bureaucracy and world travel to bring him home. But I'd do it all over again in a heartbeat. A little dog with the most adorable eyes showed up at my hammock outside my cabin in Ollantaytambo, a village in the Sacred Valley in the mountains of Peru. He was skinny and alone, living on scraps to survive, but still full of excitement. He followed me around 24/7 and slept outside my room. He decided, for reasons unknown to me, that wherever I was exactly where he wanted to be. I called him Paddington after the famous bear and nicknamed him Paddy. He was handsome with golden eyes, black and tan fur, and half flopped over ears. He loved to watch the world go by, but he also had a feral goblin side. He zoomied with endless delight, roaring like a laughing bear. He had so much joy for life. I knew he was special. Before Paddy, I had been stuck. After losing my brother to suicide a few years previously, I felt I had little choice but to get back on the hamster wheel and do what was expected of me as a productive member of society. Although I was still going through the motions of living, very few things made me feel alive. I felt trapped and purposeless, with no inkling of which direction to go next. Then Paddy appeared, full of enthusiasm and zest for life. It tipped my life on its head in the best way. He gave me the courage to quit my job as a scientist in biotech and change careers. I found purpose again, writing a book and working with a Peruvian rescue center, Colidas con Canas, based in Urubamba. Adopting a dog from Peru is no easy task. There is a lot of red tape, a language barrier, and a mountain of paperwork to complete. On our way back to the UK, we almost got stuck in Colombia and then did get held up in France for several days before we fixed the paperwork. The support Paddy amassed on his Instagram, at Paddington from Peru, has allowed me to help rescue other dogs from Peru and relocate them to new homes in Europe. But most importantly, I now always have my best friend by my side on adventures. And the author of that article, Murrell Radley, wrote Paddy from Peru, available from HarperCollins. And that's it from this week. Until next week, from Squishy and myself, be kind, be careful, be safe, and as always, be amazed by the animal world.

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1: Hello, Mind's Eye community. The 2026 season of St. Louis Cardinals baseball is underway at Busch Stadium in St. Louis. Mind's Eye will be providing audio description at select games this season, so dig out your Cardinals jersey, grab a friend, and come on down. On Monday, May 4th, the Cardinals host the Milwaukee Brewers. Game time is at 6:45 p.m. On Saturday, May 30th, the Chicago Cubs come to town to play the Cardinals. First pitch is at 6:15 p.m. On Wednesday, June 24th, the Cardinals host the Arizona Diamondbacks. Game time is at 6:45 p.m. On Sunday, July 12th, the Atlanta Braves come to town to play the Cardinals. First pitch is at 1:15 p.m. On Wednesday, July 29th, the Cubs are back to play the Cardinals. Game time is at 6:45 p.m. On Saturday, August 29th, the Pittsburgh Pirates come to town. Game time is at 1:15 p.m. And on Sunday, September 20th, it's our last audio-described game of the season as the Cardinals host the Washington Nationals. Game time is at 1:15 p.m. For the full list of events and links to purchase tickets, visit our calendar at bit.ly/upcoming-ad-events.
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5: Good morning, everybody, and welcome to the Daily News brought to you by Mind's Eye, your virtual newsstand. Our first hour, going to bring you the stories from the Post-Dispatch, and here are the stories from the front pages, starting with the city of St. Louis. Ouster of jail sheriff halted. A judge on Thursday halted his order to remove Sheriff Alfred Montgomery from office, effectively keeping interim Sheriff John Hayden in charge. Judge Stephen Omer said he hoped the pause would stop confusion from occurring as Montgomery appeals Omer's prior ruling and the city's mayor and board of aldermen jockey to appoint a replacement. My real concern is to limit any kind of chaos that could develop here pending the final resolution of this matter, Omer said. I hope in the interest of justice and the interest of serenity and the interest of finality that folks will abide by the stay that I'm going to issue. Montgomery's lawyers applauded the ruling Thursday and said they believed it effectively stopped the city from appointing a new sheriff. They did not, however, say whether they believe Montgomery should be paid in the meantime. He's currently sitting in jail after being indicted on multiple federal charges. Even then, he was paid during a temporary removal period while the removal suit was still pending. Stephanie Whitaker, a spokeswoman for the Missouri Attorney General's office, said they would appeal. The office did not believe Montgomery should be paid, she said. Taxpayers should not bear that burden, she said. St. Louis City Councilor Mike Garvin declined to comment on the issue until he could fully consider the judge's order. Omer's ruling marks the latest legal twist for Montgomery, who took office in January 2025 and almost immediately found himself mired in a scandal. He was accused of disarming a former deputy who was working private security. Then authorities said he illegally ordered the handcuffing of a city jail official. The Missouri Attorney General filed suit seeking to remove him from office for shirking his duties. Then Montgomery was federally indicted on charges related to the handcuffing and witness tampering. A judge sent him to jail. In October, Omer, the retired judge considering the AG's suit to remove Montgomery from office, temporarily removed him. The city's presiding judge appointed an interim, Hayden, a former city police chief. Omer ousted Montgomery in late December. Meanwhile, Mayor Kara Spencer had already filed suit seeking the power to appoint Montgomery's replacement. The St. Louis Board of Aldermen also intervened, arguing they're the ones with the authority. Lawyers for the governor filed too, arguing the appointment was actually his. St. Louis Judge Thomas McCarthy ruled earlier this month that the mayor was the one who should appoint a new sheriff with input from the Board of Aldermen and the comptroller. But Montgomery's lawyers filed an appeal with the Missouri Supreme Court last week, along with a request for Ulmer to halt his ouster, saying any appointment could create a chaotic situation. If the Supreme Court reversed Ulmer's ruling and Montgomery was reinstated, they said, the city could have two sheriffs if a special election had already been held to pick a replacement. It was in the best interest of the city to keep the status quo, they said. Lawyers for the Missouri Attorney General's office, however, said there was no danger of such a thing happening. Plus, they added, Ulmer didn't have the authority to make such a ruling since Montgomery's lawyer had filed an appeal with the Missouri Supreme Court. The notice of appeal is the line in the sand, said Gregory Goodwin. Ulmer said in his written ruling that there is no danger of the public welfare presented by a stay to the execution of judgment. Montgomery's federal criminal case is still pending. A trial date has not been set. So very confusing. I didn't quite understand that at all. And one of those things that doesn't seem like it's going to go away, right? So here's a story from St. Charles. Boxed in by St. Charles Warehouse's soccer group Way's sale of fields. The St. Louis Youth Soccer Association may sell its St. Charles fields amid a growing demand for warehouses in the area. The organization has operated 17 pitches at its complex north of Highway 370 for more than 25 years. In that time, the group has seen a number of new industrial parks and warehouses erected in the vicinity, said Patrick Berry, the association's interim executive director. With all that's going on in that area, we want to be good stewards of the organization, Berry said. We don't think the best and highest use of the land is soccer fields. A listing price for the fields was not disclosed. St. Louis region is experiencing tepid interest in its industrial real estate market. Commercial properties that house storage, logistics, manufacturing, and other specialty uses. St. Charles, however, is one of two areas in the region where industrial occupancy is nearly at capacity, according to latest research from commercial real estate firm CBRE. South St. Louis County has just 2% vacancy, whereas St. Charles County has 2.7% in the first quarter of the year, CBRE research shows. The West County SLYSA complex at 3901 Houston Road consists of 97 acres and is west of the Fountain Lakes Industrial Park, just north of the Premier 370 Business Park in St. Peter's. More than 15,000 players use the fields every year. The proposed sale comes less than 2 weeks after the organization announced a new multi-year naming rights partnership with West Community Credit Union. The credit union did not respond to a request for comment Friday. The complex is north of a 440-acre site that local developer CRG first sought for a data center. That deal crumbled amid controversy that a relative of St. Charles Mayor Tom Borgmeyer owned most of the land there. CRG turned its attention to a 365-acre site in Festus, about 55 miles south, where officials in late March approved a $6 billion data center. The city of St. Charles has a moratorium on new data center projects until later this summer. Berry said his organization is confident it can find another location if the fields do sell. The league hosts games on a dozen other fields around the region. We want to put it out there and see what happens, he said. Mark Cornfield, Grant Mechlin, and Rosie Hess of commercial real estate firm Sansone Group are marketing the property on behalf of the soccer organization. And our last story from the front page is a national, really international story from the Middle East. Iran hands over new proposal. Trump not satisfied. U.S. President Donald Trump said Friday he isn't satisfied with the latest Iranian proposal for talks on the Iran war, while Iran's foreign minister said Tehran was ready for diplomacy if the United States changes its approach. Trump's comments came after Iranian state media and a Pakistani official said Iran submitted its latest proposal for negotiations, raising some hope that a deadlock in efforts to end the war might be broken. They want to make a deal, but I'm not satisfied with it, Trump told reporters as he left the White House on a trip to Florida, claiming the Iranian leadership was very disjointed and split into two or three groups. Trump praised Pakistan's mediation efforts, saying negotiations by phone continue. They've made strides, but I'm not sure if they ever get there, Trump said. They're asking for things I can't agree to. Global oil prices, which remain well above $100 a barrel, eased following news of the Iranian proposal. Iran's Foreign Minister Abbas Araghchi said his country is ready to pursue diplomacy if the United States changes what he called its excessive approach, threatening rhetoric, and provocative actions. However, Araghchi added on social media that Iran's armed forces remained ready to defend the country against any threat. And here's a sign, a gas station price sign from California, Ensenada, California. So just so we can feel better about our prices, it's $6.25 a gallon in California, which is a good $2 more than it is here in St. Louis. New strikes. The war, which began with U.S. and Israeli strikes on Iran on February 28th, has led to the deaths of thousands of people, while the closure of the Strait of Hormuz caused massive disruption to energy markets, choking off 20% of the world's oil and gas supplies and raising gas prices by as much as $1.50 a gallon. The blockade of the vital sea channel also increased concerns about the possibility of a wider economic downturn. The U.S. Navy is blocking exports of Iranian crude oil, and on Friday, the U.S. Treasury told shippers they risk sanctions if they pay tolls to Iran to pass through the strait. A ceasefire has been in place since April 8th, but reports that Trump was to be briefed on plans for new military strikes to compel Iran to negotiate it had pushed oil prices up to a four-year high at one point Thursday. Iran activated air defenses and plans a wider response if attacked, having assessed that there will be a short, intensive U.S. strike, possibly followed by an Israeli strike, two senior Iranian sources told Reuters on the condition of anonymity. In response to U.S. and Israeli strikes at the start of the war, Iran fired at American bases, infrastructure, and U.S.-linked companies in Gulf states, while the Iran-backed Lebanese group Hezbollah launched missiles at Israel, which responded with strikes on Lebanon. Trump's administration claimed the ceasefire with Iran terminated hostilities as a legal deadline arrived Friday for making the case to Congress about the war. Strait closure. Trump has repeated that Iran will not be allowed to have a nuclear weapon and claimed the price of gasoline, an important concern for his Republican Party before midterm elections in November, would drop sharply as soon as the war ended. I don't think I believe that. Iran has long demanded that the United States acknowledge its right to enrich uranium, which Tehran claims it seeks only for peaceful purposes, but which Western powers say is aimed at building nuclear weapons. Asked about his options, Trump said on Friday, "Do we want to go and just blast the hell out of them and finish them forever, or do we want to try and make a deal?" Asked if he wanted to blast the hell out of them, Trump said, "On a human basis, I prefer not." China's UN ambassador, Fu Kong, said Friday it was an urgent necessity to maintain the ceasefire and that the Strait of Hormuz needed to be reopened as quickly as possible. He said he was sure the strait would be high on the agenda if it is still closed when Trump travels to China this month. Next are some stories from the St. Louis area. Some St. Louis small shops closed for May Day to protest ICE and support worker rights. A handful of small businesses were closed Friday as part of a national general strike aimed to disrupt economic activity. On Friday, local activists called for people to abstain from shopping and not to go to school or work in observance of May Day or International Workers' Day, and to protest a range of issues such as data centers, actions by U.S. Immigration and Customs Enforcement, and the Trump administration. Some small businesses around St. Louis closed their doors to stand in solidarity and allow workers to attend local rallies. Piper's Tea and Coffee at 3701 South Kings Highway was closed Friday to show our community where we stand, said Jonah McGuire, a manager there. He said the Northampton store staff is protesting data centers being built in the region, the delay of tornado relief funds being distributed, and local collaboration with ICE. McGuire said he pitched the idea of being closed on Friday to the store's owner, who was receptive. Though the store would lose a day's worth of business, McGuire said that was the point. The strike is supposed to cause economic hurt to get the message through. This is something we believe very passionately about, he said. Brian Chelly, co-owner of Read a Book STL, said he learned of the May strike through customers who were involved in St. Louis activist groups. The South St. Louis store at 3125 Merrimack Street has closed during previous economic blackouts. He and his co-owner and wife, Ellen Chelly, closed the store for the day to protest the strikes on Iran, the war in Palestine, and most of what Donald Trump is doing. I've always seen economic disobedience as one of the most important tools that working class people have to make our voices heard, Brian Chelly said. Millions of people can really drastically hurt big business. Though Read a Book STL will not make any sales today, Chelly said customers have been supportive of similar actions in the past and show up to buy books in the days that follow. Tomorrow is another day. There's always another day to do business, he said. There's not another day to use our voices like this. And though it's difficult for Chelly to say if these one-day strikes are effective in creating change, he has faith that it will make an impact in the long run. Societal change is like a million ants marching, he said. You can't see what the individuals are doing. Underneath the surface, they're building a whole society. Multiple demonstrations were planned for the St. Louis region on Friday. Indivisible St. Louis planned a sign-holding event and a banner drop at the Tam Avenue overpass on I-64. The Washington University Graduate Workers Union scheduled to rally Friday afternoon to stand up for international students and protest budget cuts to the College of Arts and Science. At a march organized by Missouri Workers' Center and Party for Socialism and Liberation St. Louis will begin at Allo Plaza near Union Station downtown at 5:30 p.m. Board of Aldermen President Megan Green and members Rasheen Aldridge, Laura Keyes, Alicia Sonier, and Daniela Velasquez have expressed support of the strike. On Friday morning, City Greens Market Executive Director Lacey Cagle said her team was getting ready for a free community potluck at the store. Though the store itself was closed for business, Cagle said they wanted a way to still provide food to the community. We don't think the U.S. is running the way it should be run, Cagle said. For us, we wanted to be able to listen to our workers and let them participate in the strike. It's been a slow week at the store, especially after Monday's severe weather kept people inside. But Cagle said that she recognizes the importance of large demonstrations like this. May Day marked the third economic blackout Black Rabbit Vintage at 2800 McNair Avenue has participated in this year. Vintage store owner Madeline Lump said that while she may not be able to donate money to causes, she can donate her time and action. It'll stretch me a little bit thinner, but I have a community of people who support me, she said. In the past, Lump said that she's had customers call or message her asking why her store is closed during blackouts. She's happy to talk to them, Lump said, and explain her stance against the war, voter suppression, data centers, racism, transphobia, and more. With her day off work, Lump said she was planning on making signs with other business owners before attending the rally downtown. Part of being a laborer is respecting everyone around you doing the same work, she said. Being able to stand in solidarity, I hope we can be heard. Parental Bill of Rights measure voted down. The Missouri House voted down a bill Thursday that would have expanded the rights of parents in their child's school or doctor's office. The bill faced robust debate on Tuesday, which ended with the House signaling its approval with a local vote. However, the bill was unable to cross the threshold of votes needed Thursday for it to be passed along to the Missouri Senate. The bill received a vote of 70-60, which falls short of the 82 votes needed to provide a constitutional majority. Sponsored by State Rep. Ben Keithley, a Republican from Chesterfield, the bill was meant to give parents more control over decisions affecting their children's health and education. We all know and agree that parents are the initial and ultimate people responsible for the upbringing and raising of their children, Keithley said. In the classroom, it would have allowed parents to approve reading materials or topics discussed. The language cited moral reasons and also had provisions about excusing their child from school for religious purposes. For schools, it would have required more oversight by making a database that parents would have been allowed access to for tracking what the district spends money on. Opponents argued the added requirements could place additional burdens on school systems. Our schools know how to navigate the balance of the parents' rights and the protection of children, as do our health care providers, said Representative Kathy Steinhoff, Democrat from Columbia, who spoke against the bill. This bill will add challenges to the work they are doing. The bill also would have required schools to let parents know if they suspect their child was being abused. Opponents raised concerns during debate Tuesday, warning that if the parent were the abuser, the requirement could put an abused child in further danger. This is not about the power of families, Representative Elizabeth Fuchs, Democrat, St. Louis, said in opposition to the legislation. It's about fortifying a dangerous ideology that prioritizes absolute parental control over a child's right to safety. Though the lack of support was surprising, the bill would have faced many hurdles to final passage. If the vote had gone in Keith Lee's favor, it would have needed to move quickly through the Senate as the legislative session ends in 2 weeks. So let's hope that the House and the Senate in Jefferson City get a few more things done in the next 2 weeks. And a story from Muni. Lionel Richie to headline Muni's 2026 summer concert. Great idea. Four-time Grammy winner Lionel Richie is headed to perform at the Muni in Forest Park, closing out the historic theater's 108th season on August 29th. The concert marks the third time the Muni has brought live music performances back to the theater after a three-decade hiatus. EGOT winner John Legend was the first act to reignite the stage with his musical performance, officially bringing live concerts back to the venue. The Queen of Motown, Diana Ross, performed a co-lining set alongside acclaimed multifaceted performer John Batiste in 2025. Muni CEO and President Kwafi Coleman says the venue has a proven formula of bringing legendary acts to the stage to perform for St. Louis audiences. With this third year, with it being Lionel Richie, we've really settled into a groove with having some fantastic artists, and the concept of the Muni concert is in its own entity again, Coleman says. It's a concept that people are aware of and people are looking forward to. Richie brings nearly 60 years of music and stories to the Muni stage. The Tuskegee, Alabama native, shone as the leader of the Commodores in his youth before rising as an international solo superstar. His 1981 duet, Endless Love, remains one of the biggest songs of all time, and his debut self-titled album sold more than 4 million copies. Years after his start, Richie is still a pop culture icon, a rock and roll Hall of Fame inductee, and an Academy Award and Golden Globe winner. He has sold more than 125 million albums. He joins a growing pantheon of performers who, Coleman says, have included the theater season with unforgettable shows. The venue is excited to keep the concert tradition alive. Community anticipation has grown each year, Coleman says, with the concert becoming an unofficial eighth show in the Muni season. Now a Muni summer includes one of these unbelievable nights at the end, he says. Pre-sale tickets for the Muni Presents Lionel Richie go on sale May 18th at 9 a.m. through MetroTix. Tickets range from $75 to $300. The Muni also will raffle off 1,500 free seats to the concert. Registration for the raffle is now open at muni.org/Richie. Winners will be notified by email by May 15th. And again, that is the Muni Presents Lionel Richie will be August 29th at 8 p.m. You can buy tickets at MetroTix. And again, you can register for free seats at muni.org/Richie. Here's an interesting story about self-checkout. Checkout bills ring up. Legislation across the U.S. targets retail theft at self-service stations. Some states aren't joking about 15 items or less. In an effort to curb shoplifting, legislators in several states are discussing stricter regulations on self-checkout systems in grocery and convenience stores. Specifically, these states look to enact legislation that would require a balance between employee-operated and self-checkout stations, a certain number of employees per self-checkout, or stricter limits on the number and types of items customers can bring through self-checkout. A 2026 Capital One shopping research study found that while 86% of consumers use self-checkout stations, theft increases up to 65% at self-checkouts compared with those manned by employees. More than 36 million Americans reported stealing from self-checkout kiosks, the study found. Meanwhile, some retailers seek to phase out all employee-operated checkouts, while others, like Walmart, remove many of their self-checkouts to return to the basics. Here's a look at the legislation on the table across the United States. California. State Senator Lola Smallwood Cuevas introduced Senate Bill 442 in February. If passed, it would have required retailers with self-checkouts to have at least one manual checkout station staffed by an employee who is available at any time to help a customer at a station. It would also have established a policy limiting self-checkouts to purchases of no more than 15 items. Senate Bill 442 was amended last April 21st, but Smallwood Cuevas is no longer moving it forward, her office said April 22nd. Some California municipalities passed their own self-checkout ordinances. Long Beach and Costa Mesa in recent months approved similar ordinances to SB 442, requiring retailers to have at least one manual checkout station staffed by an employee available to assist other customers. Connecticut. Three state representatives introduced Senate Bill 438. If passed, it would require grocery stores with self-checkout stations to have one manual checkout station for every two self-checkouts. The bill also would prohibit grocery stores from operating more than eight self-checkouts at one time. The bill was referred to a state Senate committee April 15. Rhode Island. State Rep. Megan Cotter introduced House Bill 7290 in January. If passed, it would prohibit grocery stores from operating more than eight self-checkouts at once and require the same stores to operate one manual checkout station per two self-checkouts, according to the proposal. It also would require one employee to be assigned to every two self-checkout stations for monitoring. That last one is the one that might be better at curbing stealing. Massachusetts. State Senator Paul Feeney introduced Senate Bill 237 in early 2025. If passed, it would prohibit grocery stores from operating more than eight self-checkout stations at once. Stores also would be required to have one manual checkout station operated by an employee for every two self-checkout stations. The bill was last reported to a Senate committee in December, according to the legislator's website. New York. Though the state hasn't passed legislation on self-checkouts, the New York City Council is discussing the matter. This year, Councilmember Amanda Farias introduced an amendment to the city code that would require pharmacies and retailers to impose a 15-item maximum on self-checkout stations. The code also would require stores to have one employee for every three self-checkouts. Amendment was last discussed in March. Ohio. State Senator Thomas F. Patton introduced Senate Bill 415 on April 1st. If passed, it would require grocery stores with self-checkouts to operate at least one staff man checkout, assign one employee per three self-checkout stations, and limit self-checkout purchases to 15 items. It would also prohibit the sale of alcohol, tobacco, and items with theft deterrent devices affixed to them at self-checkout stations. The bill was referred to a Senate committee April 15th. And from Washington, House Bill 1739 was introduced in 2025 and again this year in January. If passed, it would require retailers to institute a policy that self-checkout stations are intended for 15 items or less. Retailers also would be required to have one manual checkout for each self-checkout and no more than two self-checkout stations monitored by one employee at a time. Target recorded what gets stolen the most. Target recorded nearly $500 million in shrink last year, a retail term that includes losses from employee error, fraud, and theft. A recent study from Finance Buzz looked at the top items that vanished from Target's shelves. These include toys, razor blades for some reason, maybe because they're small, electronics, meat, printer ink, probably because they're small and expensive, cosmetics, baby formula, socks, really? Accessories, skincare, clothing, medication, alcohol, of course, trading cards, and batteries. And here's a crime story from St. Louis. Man made up fake patients in $434,000 fraud scheme. A former St. Charles man will spend the next year in federal prison for his role in orchestrating a years-long embezzling scheme that resulted in more than $434,000 being stolen from his employer. In his sentencing decision, federal judge Rodney W. Sipple also ordered Talon Lewis, 33, to pay the money back and barred him from gambling or entering a casino for the 3 years after he completes his prison sentence. Lewis, who pleaded guilty to one count of mail fraud in January, had faced up to 20 years in prison. After pleading guilty, he moved to Omaha, Nebraska, according to public records. Federal prosecutors say that in October 2019, he was working as an accounts payable specialist for a medical company called ECP, which owns more than 50 medical practices throughout the country. As part of his job duties, he routinely received lists of patients who were owed refunds from local medical practices, and he was supposed to upload that information into an online platform managed by the company so that refund checks could be issued. Instead, Lewis added multiple fake patients to the refund list and then had the refunds mailed to himself or to the homes of friends and acquaintances who were not ECP patients. They would then pay Lewis approximately 30% of the money that they had received. Lewis recruited more than a dozen people to participate in his scheme, federal prosecutors said in a statement on Thursday. Lewis reportedly used the embezzled money to pay his own personal expenses and to gamble at local casinos, investigators wrote in court documents. As part of the case, U.S. Postal Inspection Service officers identified at least four instances in 2022 where Lewis mailed falsified refund checks through FedEx. When he pleaded guilty, Lewis said the scheme continued until as recently as February 2025. Well, I don't know how you feel about it, but getting just 1 year in federal prison for that doesn't seem like enough, right? Even though he's supposedly paying back the money, but God knows where he'll get the money from. Next, St. Louis Charter School Director sues board after vote to shut down. The director of St. Louis Voices Academy of Media Arts is suing the charter school after its board voted it shut down. Voices has been on probation for safety, academic, and financial issues since last fall by its sponsor, the Missouri Charter Public School Commission. Last month, the commission recommended the revocation of the downtown school's charter, effectively closing the school at the end of the academic year. The school's board declined to appeal the closure decision and dropped its lawsuit against the commission that claimed the school was unfairly targeted. Jasmine Nolan Eccles, executive director of Voices since December, said the school board placed her on leave because she refused to participate in the closure process. Nolan Eccles filed suit April 24th against the school, the board's president, Robert Payne, and secretary, Malik Good, for wrongful termination, breach of contract, and defamation. I did not come here to close a school. I came to keep it open, Nolan Eccles said Friday. It's very evident to me they don't care about the kids. Nolan Eccles said she also filed six police reports regarding the unauthorized use of her username and passwords to access the school's financial and operational accounts. Payne and Good did not immediately respond to an emailed request for comment Friday. Voices, which opened in 2023 in a high-rise building on Olive Street, was placed on probation and temporarily shut down by the state last fall after an 8-year-old girl wandered away unnoticed from the elementary school. A state investigation turned up other academic and safety concerns, including the trespassing of a homeless person in a preschool classroom. The school installed door alarms, motion detectors, intercoms, and other safety features, but failed to meet additional requirements to get off probation, according to the Charter Commission. A site visit from commission staff in April found several new infractions, including teachers without background checks or proper certification, failure to provide adequate special education services, and the possibility of not making payroll due to lack of funds. Charter schools are tax-funded but operate separately from public school districts and are overseen by their sponsors. The student who left the school October 24th was returned unharmed more than an hour later after being dropped off at a nearby post office by a school bus. Voices founder Holly Russell West stepped down as executive director in December. Enrollment at the school declined from 180 students last fall to 130 this semester in preschool through third grade. And from the Missouri legislature, court rewrites ballot summary for map referendum. A Missouri appeals court on Thursday rewrote the ballot summary for a proposed referendum on the state's newly gerrymandered congressional map, ruling Secretary of State Denny Hoskins' description still included unsupported claims about the map approved by lawmakers last year. The Western District Court of Appeals reversed part of Cole County ruling and certified a shorter summary for the referendum petition backed by a political action committee called People, Not Politicians. If the referendum qualifies for the November ballot, voters would be asked whether to approve the redistricting plan passed during a 2025 special session and signed by Governor Mike Kehoe in September. The court's certified summary says the legislation repeals Missouri's existing congressional plan and replaces it with new boundaries that keep more counties intact. That is narrower than the summary Hoskins certified in November, which said the 2025 map repealed an existing gerrymandered congressional plan that protects incumbent politicians and replaced it with districts that keep more cities and counties intact or more compact and better reflect statewide voting patterns. People, Not Politicians, sued in Cole County 1 week after Hoskins certified the language, arguing the summary was written to tilt voters toward the new map. The case landed in the Western District after Cole County Circuit Judge Brian Stump agreed parts of Hoskins' wording were unfair but left other claims in place. Stump removed the references to the current map as gerrymandered and protecting incumbent politicians. He also struck the claim that the new map better reflects statewide voting patterns, but he allowed the ballot summary to say the new districts keep more cities and counties intact and more compact. The appeals court said that went too far. Writing for a unanimous three-judge panel, Judge Elak Ahuja said the claim about counties could stay because the 2022 and 2025 laws identify which counties are split among congressional districts. The 2022 map split 9 counties, while the 2025 map splits 5, the court found. The court said the claim that the new map keeps more cities intact could not be verified from the legislation or official maps alone. The same problem applied to the claim that the new districts are more compact, the court said, because compactness in congressional redistricting cannot be judged simply by whether districts look like squares, rectangles, or hexagons. The court also faulted Stump for removing the word existing from the description of the 2022 congressional plan, noting referendum proponents had not challenged that word, and the trial court made no finding that it was unfair or insufficient. The ruling does not decide whether the 2025 map is currently in effect while the referendum process plays out. The appeals court said that question is being litigated separately, but it found that if the referendum qualifies for the ballot, the 2022 map could fairly be described to voters as Missouri's existing congressional plan because voters would be deciding whether to approve the one passed by lawmakers last year. In a statement, Richard Von Glahn, executive director of People Not Politicians Missouri, said the ruling marked the second time a court found Hoskins' ballot language misleading. The Attorney General's office could not immediately be reached for comment on the appeals court ruling. The ballot title fight is one piece of a broader legal battle over the 2025 map, which was drawn in a mid-decade special session and could help Republicans pick up another U.S. House seat by reshaping the Kansas City area district represented by Democratic U.S. Representative Emanuel Cleaver. And economic news. Officials, interest rates might need to increase. Federal Reserve officials who dissented against the week's policy statement said Friday the developing oil price shock from the war in Iran means the U.S. Central Bank should be clear it can no longer lean toward interest rate cuts with a rise in borrowing costs possible in the future. In its most divided vote since 1992, the Fed this week kept its benchmark overnight interest rate steady in the 3.5 to 3.75 range, but retained language indicating its likely next move would be a cut, consistent with a process begun about 18 months ago of lowering the high levels of borrowing costs used to battle inflation towards a more neutral stance. But inflation remains well above the Fed's 2% target and has been rising, with risks about the outcome of the war so acute that policymakers are less certain that rates can fall from where they are. Some of them are concerned they may, in fact, need to rise. Inflation pressures continue to be broad-based, and rising oil prices present an additional source of inflationary pressure, said Cleveland Fed President Beth Hammack, who, like two other central bank colleagues, supported holding rates steady but dissented because of the easing bias in the rate-setting Federal Open Market Committee's policy statement. "I see this easing bias as no longer appropriate given the outlook," she said in a statement. Dallas Fed President Lori Logan echoed that sentiment. "Given the uncertain outlook for the economy, it can plausibly be appropriate for the FOMC's next rate change to be either an increase or a cut," Logan said in a separate statement, adding that the Fed should not give forward guidance, implying a bias towards rate cuts at this time. Minneapolis Fed President Neil Kashkari said he felt a prolonged closure of the Strait of Hormuz and any further damage to Middle East energy infrastructure could produce a price shock large enough that the Fed would need potentially a series of rate hikes to keep inflation expectations in check. "With an extended closure of the Strait of Hormuz and potentially further damage to energy and commodity infrastructure in the Middle East, the price shockwave could be much larger than is currently expected," Kashkari said in a separate statement released as the lid on Fed policy communications lifted after the end of this week's meeting. "We would likely have to follow through with a strong policy response. Federal funds rates increases, potentially a series of them, could be warranted even at the risk of further weakness in the labor market." The policy statement, approved by an 8-4 vote this week, repeated existing language to indicate the easing bias three voting Fed officials felt is no longer appropriate, with other non-voting members of the central bank's policy committee likely in agreement. The fourth dissent was in favor of a rate cut. Market measures. The closure of the Strait of Hormuz, a vital shipping channel for the world's energy supply, and threats to infrastructure have pushed the global price of oil well above $100 a barrel for several weeks, touching 126 just this week versus 70 at the start of the conflict 2 months ago. That's a $56 increase on a $70 original amount, and that's like a 60 or 70% increase. The average price of U.S. gasoline jumped almost 10 cents overnight to about $4.39 a gallon, according to motorist advocacy group AAA, versus about $3 as of late February. Omar Sharif, president of Inflation Insights, said that while it was still early days, the Fed ahead of its next meeting in June could see a consumer price reading for May that tops 4%, echoing the surge of inflation that followed the COVID-19 pandemic and the 2022 Russian invasion of Ukraine. Kevin Warsh, who is expected to win Senate confirmation in the coming weeks to replace Fed Chair Jerome Powell as the head of the central bank, could face not just surging energy inflation that threatens to spill into the broader economy, but also likely rising inflation expectation figures, Sharif wrote Friday. That's a tough environment from which to argue for rate cuts that President Donald Trump has said he expects Warsh to deliver. Though Fed officials say they regard inflation expectations as currently stable, a key consideration in managing the future inflation outlook, surveys of households have shown their expectations for near-term inflation have risen sharply since the war began, while their outlooks for the rate of price increases over a longer horizon have edged up more modestly. Now, here is a feel-good story that we need right now. Vet and online influencer team up to help others. An 88-year-old Michigan veteran and the social media influencer who raised $1.7 million to help him retire are launching a new effort aimed at lifting up 50 other Americans who find themselves in need after serving their country. The four-year service campaign will benefit one such veteran from each U.S. state. The crowdfunding effort was developed by Samuel Wiedenhofer, a content creator who last year helped Michigan vet Ed Bombas finally retire from his cashier job at the Meyer store in Brighton. An 88-year-old veteran was still having to work. That's awful. Wiedenhofer, whose uplifting content focuses on philanthropy and surprise giveaways, said that after leading the effort to help Bombas, he realized countless other American vets are in similar straits. "We saw there were so many Eds out there with their own story, those who had served their country and really struggled," he said. Bombas tearfully accepted a $1.7 million donation last December. The money came from a crowdfunding effort spearheaded by Weidenhofer after the two met while the octogenarian was working his shift in the Meyer store in Brighton. Weidenhofer started the fundraiser because he was touched by Bombas' story. A veteran of the U.S. Army, Bombas said most of the pension he received after retiring from General Motors in 1999 was spent on medical care for his wife, who suffered from a chronic illness for many years before she died in 2018. After receiving his $1.7 million check in December, Bombas has had ups and downs in his life. He continued to work at Meijer through the holiday season as his way of thanking his co-workers and the community. Bombas retired for good on January 5th, has been taking it easy while planning a visit to see his brother in North Carolina for his upcoming birthday. However, he's also undergoing medical treatment for a recently diagnosed infected gallbladder. "I'm lucky to be around right now," Bombas said during an interview this week. "I thank God every day for waking me up." After benefiting from Weidenhofer's work and the generosity of countless donors, Bombas pledged $1,000 for each of the 50 veterans selected as the four-year service campaign. "I hope there will be a groundswell of support for all my fellow vets," he said. The campaign, coordinated and hosted by the GoFundMe online platform, was set to launch Friday, coinciding with National Military Appreciation Month. Weidenhofer set an ambitious goal of raising at least $10 million in total. To help generate donations, he'll travel around the country getting other creators and celebrities to help promote and support the effort. The 50 individual recipients were identified through existing GoFundMe efforts, as well as charities and foundations across the country. Weidenhofer, who is Australian, said he's excited to help American veterans, many of whom have been left behind after serving their country. "You look at these incredible people that have served their country and have been, a lot of them, left to struggle," he said. "And I hate saying that, but it's the reality." He's hopeful his fundraiser not only will benefit the 50 recipients, but it may also spread awareness of the need for better policies and programs to support veterans. "At the end of the day, it's really not about the 50 veterans, but it's for all the veterans out there who have served and put their life on the line," Weidenhofer said. "I can't wait for the people we meet along the way, the memories we make, the stories we share." Information about each of the 50 veterans and how to donate to them is available on the For Your Service campaign community page on GoFundMe.com. People can also follow the effort through Weidenhofer's TikTok and Instagram accounts. And his last name is spelled Weidenhofer. And again, you can go to GoFundMe.com, go to the For Your Service campaign community page, and you can find out information about all the veterans and how to donate. Great, great story, and definitely a worthy, worthy cause. And a few stories from the Nation and the World page. Pentagon makes AI deals. Anthropic excluded for what officials claim is a supply chain risk. The Pentagon said Friday it reached agreements with seven companies to deploy their advanced capabilities on the Defense Department's classified networks as it seeks to broaden the range of AI providers working across the military. The statement excludes Anthropic, which has been in a dispute with Pentagon over guardrails on the military's use of its artificial intelligence tools. The Pentagon labeled the AI startup, which is widely used across the Defense Department, a supply chain risk this year, barring its use by the Pentagon and its contractors. SpaceX, OpenAI, Google, NVIDIA, Reflection, Microsoft, and Amazon Web Services, several of which already work with the Pentagon, will be integrated into its secret and top secret network environments, providing more military access to their products for use on sensitive topics, the Pentagon said in a statement. The lesser known Reflection AI, which raised $2 billion in October, is backed by 1789 Capital, a venture capital firm in which Donald Trump Jr. is a partner and investor. That doesn't sound right, does it? Since the Pentagon deemed Anthropic's products a supply chain risk in March and the two sides became embroiled in a lawsuit, the military expressed increasing interest in AI startups. Since the blow-up, newer AI entrants say the military sped up the process of incorporating them onto secret and top secret data levels to less than 3 months. The process previously took 18 months or longer. by expanding AI services offered to troops who use it for planning, logistics, targeting, and in other ways to streamline huge operations and perform more quickly. The Pentagon said in its statement it will avoid vendor lock, a likely nod to its overdependence on Anthropic or other dominant service providers. Pentagon staffers, former officials, and IT contractors who work closely with the U.S. military told Reuters they were reluctant to give up Anthropic's AI tools, which they view as superior to alternatives, despite orders to remove them over the next 6 months. AI has become increasingly important for the U.S. military. The Pentagon's main AI platform, GenAI.mil, has been used by more than 1.3 million Defense Department personnel, the agency noted in its release after 5 months of operation. Google, which the Pentagon already uses, signed a deal enabling the Defense Department to use its AI models for classified work, a source told Reuters this week. And a story on more possible tariffs. Trump threatens vehicle tariffs. EU official calls move unacceptable and says U.S. is unreliable. President Donald Trump said Friday he will increase tariffs on trucks and cars from the European Union to 25% next week, saying the bloc did not comply with his trade deal with Washington. Based on the fact that the European Union is not complying with our fully agreed-to trade deal, next week I will be increasing tariffs charged to the European Union for cars and trucks coming into the United States, he wrote on social media. It's fully understood and agreed that if they produce cars and trucks in USA plants, there will be no tariff, and no tariff is in all caps, as President Trump loves to use. Trump told reporters at the White House the higher tariff will force European car makers to move their factory production to the U.S. more quickly. We have a trade deal with the European Union. They were not adhering to it. So I raised the tariffs on cars and trucks to 25%. That's billions of dollars coming into the United States, and it forces them to move their factory production much faster, he said. The Trump administration last year imposed a 25% tariff on global automotive imports under a national security trade law, but finalized a deal with the EU in August to lower those duties to a net 15%, inclusive of prior duties. In exchange, the EU agreed to eliminate duties on U.S. industrial goods and accept U.S. safety and emission standards on vehicles. Though EU lawmakers advanced legislation in March to implement the tariff reductions, the process is not expected to be completed before June as EU governments and European Parliament negotiate final texts. President Trump's behavior is unacceptable. Yeah, really? No kidding. Bern Long, the chair of the European Parliament's International Trade Committee, told Reuters. This latest move demonstrates just how unreliable the U.S. side is. We've already witnessed the arbitrary attacks from the U.S. in the case of Greenland. This is no way to treat close partners. Now we can only respond with the utmost clarity and firmness, drawing on the strength of our position, Long said. Automakers privately told Trump they will hold off on significant shifts in production until they get more clarity on the future of the U.S.-Mexico-Canada trade agreement, which will see a formal review begin in July. And another story involving President Trump. President gives Spirit a final rescue proposal. Budget airline is ready to shut down without a government bailout. President Donald Trump said Friday the White House gave Spirit Airlines and its creditors a final proposal to try to rescue the bankrupt airline, even as the budget carrier makes preparations to shut down without a last-minute deal. We're looking at Spirit. If we can help them, we will, but we have to come first, Trump told reporters. If we could do it, we'd do it, but only if it's a good deal. Four people familiar with the matter confirmed a Wall Street Journal report that Spirit is preparing to cease operations after hitting an impasse in talks with creditors on a $500 million government bailout plan. The Journal said Spirit was expected to cease operations early Saturday. A company spokesperson declined to comment on ongoing discussions. The White House reached out to other airlines to discuss how to accommodate people with Spirit tickets. Trump said last month his administration was looking to buy the embattled carrier at the right price. Sources later said that the administration proposed $500 million in financing in exchange for warrants equivalent to 90% of Spirit's equity. Judge yields shields protection for 2.8 thousand Yemenis in U.S. Trump administration seeks to end temporary status, draws lawsuit. A federal judge blocked U.S. President Donald Trump's administration Friday from moving ahead next week with plans to end temporary legal protections that allow more than 2,800 people from Yemen to live and work in the United States. U.S. District Judge Dale Ho in Manhattan issued the order at the behest of a group of Yemeni nationals who sued over the U.S. Department of Homeland Security's decision, set to take effect Monday, to strip them of the temporary protected status they previously were granted. Under federal law, TPS is available to people whose home countries experience national disasters, armed conflicts, or other extraordinary events. It provides eligible migrants with work authorization and temporary protection from deportation. Ho called TPS holders from Yemen law-abiding people and noted the nation has been ravaged by civil war. He ruled just 2 days after the conservative majority U.S. Supreme Court took up an appeal of similar rulings that prevented the administration from ending such humanitarian protections.

about an hour, said Alicia Monell, senior advisor at the Center for Retirement Research at Boston College. It's not hard. It's just a question of will, which is totally missing. Here are eight of the most popular proposals for closing the funding gap. One, raise the income gap. Social Security revenues come from a tax on incomes, but there's a cap. In 2026, only incomes up to $184,500 are taxed to fund the benefits. Raising the cap would deliver more taxes to fund the program. One proposal would raise the income limit to a level that covers 90% of all wages. The current limit covers just 80% of all income. Resetting the cap at 90% would put the limit at about $330,000, according to the Nonpartisan Committee for a Responsible Federal Budget. That fix would close 26% of the funding gap, the CRFB estimates. Two, remove the cap. A more drastic option, remove the income cap so that the worker income, all worker income, is taxed for Social Security. To me, the simple thing is scrapping the cap, said Monique Morrissey, a senior economist at the Progressive Economic Policy Institute. Eliminating the income gap would close 68% of the shortfall, CRFB estimates. However, scrapping the cap would burden high earners who already receive a much smaller share of their past income in Social Security benefits than lower income Americans. Three, increase the tax rate. The money Americans pay into Social Security comes from a payroll tax. The total tax is 12.4% of your income. Half is paid by you and half by your employer. A 1-point increase in that tax rate to 13.4% would close about a quarter of the funding gap, CRFB estimates. A 2-point increase would close half of it. The big downside, of course, it's a tax increase. Closing the funding gap entirely with payroll taxes would be the largest peacetime tax increase in history, much of it levied on a tiny share of the population, said Andrew Biggs, a senior fellow at the Libertarian American Enterprise Institute. Extend the tax. The payroll tax applies only to income, not to other forms of compensation. Extending the payroll tax to cover employer health insurance contributions would close 23% of the shortfall, the CRFB estimates. If you have to do a tax increase, I think this is the least damaging one, said Romina Baccia, director of budget and entitlement policy at the Libertarian Cato Institute. Five, raise the retirement age. Until the 1980s, the full retirement age to receive Social Security was 65. In 1983, with Social Security facing insolvency, Congress passed legislation that gradually raised the full retirement age to 67. That's the age when you qualify for full benefits. If you claim earlier, your check is smaller. Claim later and you can reap an even larger payment. A potential fix would be to raise the retirement age. A 1-year increase would close 12% of the funding gap, CRFB estimates. One downside is that any age chosen might seem arbitrary. Six, index to life expectancy. Boccia suggests indexing Social Security's retirement age to hard data on human life expectancy. The full retirement age would move up or down with changes in life expectancy. The policy change would close 18% of the funding gap, CRFB estimates. One drawback. Critics say raising the retirement age would unfairly disadvantage low-income Americans. Research shows a link between income and longevity. Older Americans living in poverty tend to die years sooner than high earners. Seven, slow the benefit growth. Social Security benefits are progressive. The lower your income, the more you get back in your checks. Under current law, Social Security replaces 90% of your income up to $1,286 a month. The replacement rate drops to 32% for incomes between $1,286 and $7,749 and to 15% for incomes above $7,749. Changing the percentages could save money. One proposal would add a fourth bracket, dropping replacement rates from 90% to 30% to 10% and 15% as income rises. The CRFB estimates the change would close 41% of the funding gap. Eight, cap benefits. A final proposal calls for capping the total benefit retirees can draw in a year. Recently, the CRFB suggested capping benefits at $100,000 for couples and $50,000 for single retirees. Enacting a six-figure limit on benefits indexed to inflation would close at least a fifth of the funding gap, CRFB estimates. The idea that anybody needs a $100,000 Social Security benefit is crazy, said Biggs, an early proponent of the cap.
Critics warn that a benefit cap could eat into benefits for the middle class.

0: In Santa Cruz, an affluent California enclave, $50,000 a year is a lower income, Morrissey said. It's not enough to make ends meet. Well, we're out of time, folks, so please stay tuned for the second hour and have a great weekend.
1: 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Good morning. It's 11 o'clock.
2: Hello, and welcome to Guideposts. My name is Danette, and we'll begin today's program with a devotional from the Upper Room, Open Doors. So Abram departed as the Lord had spoken unto him, and Lot went with him, and Abram was 75 years old when he departed out of Haran. Genesis 12, verse 4. Benji, our sweet new foster cat, had been confined to a small bedroom for 8 months while he healed from injuries and countless medical conditions. He didn't quite comprehend the freedom available to him when he came to our home. My husband and I were excited to offer him open doors and countless spots to play and nap. We were therefore puzzled over Benji's choice to stay in one small room. As I pondered his self-imposed isolation, I recognized my own tendency to limit myself to the comfortable and familiar. I often confine myself to a perceived safe space without venturing out into the unknown. The Bible is filled with stories of God's urging his people to be courageous. When called by God to journey to an unfamiliar place, Abram departed as the Lord had spoken unto him. Moses, too, followed God's command. God stood by both Abram and Moses and kept them safe. They would have missed an abundance of blessings had they not obeyed God's commands. After an adjustment period, Benji is now enjoying multiple window perches and comfy chairs with warm blankets. Benji's trust in us allowed him to move beyond the familiar. May our trust in the Lord's plans allow us to do the same. Prayer. Dear God, help us to embrace the opportunities you provide to serve you. Thank you for being with us always. Amen. Prayer focus, someone adjusting to a new home. Thought for the day, I will be open to nudges from God to step out of my comfort zone. By Melanie Sue Fretz, Pennsylvania, USA. This devotional has a follow-up on the Upper Room blog. More from Melanie Sue Fretz. So much has changed since we adopted sweet Benji. He now sees every open door as an opportunity to explore, so we are very careful to keep an eye on him when we leave the house to prevent him from crossing the threshold to the outdoors. Benji has been a constant companion throughout a very difficult period of medical challenges and a source of inspiration as I battle my own reluctance to bravely embrace the next phase of my life, retirement. As I step into my last weeks as a full-time educator, I have a whirlwind of emotions. It is never easy to leave a job you love, especially when the decision is a result of medical issues. While most people tend to think of retirement as a joyful occasion filled with travel and recreation, I have many feelings of uncertainty about what is yet to come. But by relying on God, I can choose to move forward bravely, just like Benji. It is up to me to embrace the unknown with faith instead of fear. Choosing fear will not allow me to embrace life's changes with confidence, but choosing faith will. Of the many reassuring verses in the Bible, 2 Timothy 1 verse 7 speaks to me most deeply. The Spirit God gave us does not make us timid, but gives us power, love, and self-discipline. This reminds me that in my moments of fear, I need to draw closer to God. Fear comes from relying on myself or on other people. Faith comes from relying on God. Choosing faith will allow me to tap into the spirit of courage which God has given to us all. Next, I'll read a chapter from the book 66 Ways God Loves You by Jennifer Rothschild. In Amos, God protects me when I feel powerless. Because God loves people, He hates oppression. He hates anything that takes advantage of you. In Amos's day, the rich were ruthless and exploited the poor. The Lord Himself said of them, "They trample the heads of the poor on the dust of the ground and block the path of the needy." Amos 2, verse 7. God's perfect love turns into an angry flame against those who take advantage of the disadvantaged. Both Amos and God were furious toward those who rob the poor and trample down the needy. Chapter 8, verse 4. There were people who cheated and strong-armed and exploited those who most needed a hand. They mixed in chaff with grain and rigged scales so they could charge more. And when they employed the poor, they didn't offer a fair wage. "Then you enslave poor people for one piece of silver or a pair of sandals," God accused. Chapter 8, verses 5 to 6. Love does not overlook injustice. It will not ignore the unprotected and underprivileged. God's justice will come for every oppression. But even more than that, God will restore far more than this life can take from us. "The days are coming," declares the Lord, "when the reaper will be overtaken by the plowman and the planter by the one treading grapes." In other words, love will eventually bring a harvest of justice and blessing in your life that no oppressor can stop. If you feel as if what you've planted in life has been trampled on, or your efforts are uprooted before they can even have a chance to grow, trust that God's power is greater than the powerlessness you feel. Pray today, let justice roll like a river, righteousness like a never-failing stream. Chapter 5, verse 24. Our next story comes from the May-June 2026 issue of Daily Word. "How One Man's Superhero Costume Became His Calling" by Janelle Harris Dixon. When Uri Williams' mother passed away in 2009 after an 8-year battle with cancer, he felt as though his world had stopped spinning. For the next 5 years, he was weighed down by severe depression, stuck in an inconceivable grief. "I know it sounds crazy," he says, "but I never thought I'd lose my mom. I thought I'd be able to live forever until she died. That's when I realized that death was real." He'd endured the pain of loss before. Grandparents, other family members, friends growing up in his native South Central Los Angeles in the 1980s, but his mother's death broke him open. Williams clung to the faith that his mom, Linda Hubbard, had instilled in him when he was a child. "She used to read the Daily Word to me every single day," he recalls. "One day, while walking home from elementary school, I saw someone get shot. After that, she never let me walk home from school again, and she read the Daily Word 10 minutes before school started every day, like clockwork." "There's something about having a scripture read to you every morning," Williams adds. "It gives you energy to keep going, like putting a quarter in a machine and it starts up." That daily reading, immersing in scripture and reflection, establishing a familiar faith practice, developed his spiritual muscle memory, and it carried him through his grief into a life of service for people in need of joy, hope, and their own personal superhero. From grief to giving. Compassion had always been his mother's love language, says Williams, 49. Working as a probation officer in Los Angeles County, she led with a tough demeanor and a generous heart. "My mom could cook any kind of food," he remembers. "That's how she gave, through food. Food fills your belly, helps you converse, makes you feel good. She would make cakes and meals for everyone in the community, including the homeless in L.A., long before it became a big thing. In 1999, Williams followed his mother into law enforcement as a juvenile corrections officer in the Orange County Probation Department. For 2 years, they worked together as she guided the start of his career. When she passed away, he followed her again, this time into volunteer community service. It was as cathartic as it was humbling to serve through his mourning, and the healing came slowly. "My coworkers gave me 400 hours off so I could grieve," he recalls. "On my first day back, I called my mom out of habit. The phone rang and it went to voicemail. I just sat there crying. That same day, he created an Instagram account and connected with a cosplayer named Hip Hop Trooper who dressed as a red stormtrooper from Star Wars. I love Star Wars and hip hop, so I put those two together, and that's how my nonprofit started. In the beginning, William swapped his corrections uniform for a Spider-Man suit he put on to walk the homeless encampments around downtown L.A. He became drawn to the euphoria of making people laugh, injecting a jolt of joy in their day because a random life-size comic book character stopped by to ask how they were doing. "I'm able to help them because they feel like they can trust me," he says. "When people see me like that, in costume, it takes them back to childhood and helps them open up." In 2017, Williams formalized his community work as a nonprofit and named it A Future Superhero and Friends. What began with feeding the homeless expanded into visits with kids, the elderly, veterans, and sick children in the hospital, thrilled by the appearance of Spider-Man or Deadpool or any of the six other characters he assumes. William's favorite time of year is Christmas, when he and friend Rodney Smith Jr. set out on their annual 50-state kindness tour. The two met on Instagram during the lowest point of William's depression. "I saw Rodney's work on Instagram. He was mowing lawns for single mothers, veterans, and people with disabilities for free in all 50 states," he recalls. "He was coming to L.A., so I sent him a message asking to meet for lunch." The pair bonded instantly, and when Williams asked to join Smith on his cross-country trips, he said yes without hesitation. Years later, they have visited families, veterans, the elderly, animals, and children with special needs, spreading joy wherever they go. Smith even donated $10,000 one year to keep the A Future Superhero and Friends mission alive. "Had I not met him, I might still be stuck in depression," William says. "He went from friend to brother. When we get together, it's like Kobe and Shaq. We can't be beat when we're spreading love and compassion." Using his vacation time from the probation office each year, Williams has lapped the continental United States 5.5 times, plus Hawaii and Alaska, and visited more than 25,000 people to deliver toys, food, and blankets, all while dressed in custom comic costumes. "Seeing the mountains, meeting people, it was a wake-up call," Williams says. "I knew this was what I was supposed to be doing." Love that multiplies. William's faith has always been personal and portable. "My family started in the Christian church, but I stopped attending after a while," he says. "Still, I do the godly things the Bible tells us to do. I don't believe you have to be inside a house to worship God. I'll be driving and praying, just talking to him. I know he hears me. He's answered a lot of my prayers." One of those prayers changed everything. He asked God, "If you want me to do this work, I need your help, financially or through a platform where I can be seen." 2 weeks later, I was on Good Morning America. That was confirmation that I can't give up on this mission. But having confirmation of purpose doesn't always override the day-to-day challenges. Each costume costs roughly $3,000, and there are travel and other expenses. He sometimes receives donation, but most of William's operational budget comes from his own money funneled into A Future Superhero and Friends. He goes where he's called over the United States. "I can't save everyone, but I'd never tell anybody no." Pulled out of grief for his mother by a spirit of enduring love, Williams has become a real-life hero for others, in and out of costume. He carries the same spirit into his work with youth navigating the juvenile justice system. "They tell us not to speak about faith on the job, but I find ways to get the message across," he says. "I tell them they have to find faith or believe in something. When I see them finally get it, and then I don't see them come back, I know I've done my mission." Raised to believe in the power of one person to make change, Williams says his work is more than charity, it's communion. "This is my spiritual practice and my calling," he says. "I see God in it because I'm able to lend a hand, reach out and lift people up like he would. These people look up to me and I know he's inside me, guiding me through this journey." Uri Williams is pictured in a headshot photo under the title of this story. The title and byline are inside of a star shape. In the photo, Uri is wearing a ball cap and an unsnapped sports jacket. The logo on both the ball cap and the right side of his jacket has the words "A Future Superhero and Friends" on three lines in capital letters. The word "superhero" is on the middle line in much larger capital letters. Uri has a neatly trimmed mustache and beard and a slight smile. The second page of this story shows Uri with his mother. Uri is on the left, facing right, wearing a graduation gown. His mom is a head shorter than Uri, and she is on the right, facing Uri, with her hands adjusting something on the neckline of his gown. She has short hair and is wearing sunglasses, earrings, and a long-sleeved blouse. Uri is looking down towards his mother's hands. The two are standing in front of a chain-link fence and an open field with trees in the far background. The caption says, "Son and mother at graduation." Uri's mother is pictured in her office on the third page of this story. She is seated in a swivel chair at a desk facing slightly toward the left with her head turned to face the camera. Her hands are pulling up a sheet of paper in front of her on the desk. A bulletin board with a hanging calendar and artwork is against the wall on the left. Her computer monitor is on the left and is decorated with four butterflies of different sizes on the side and four small figurines on top. Behind her on the right are a framed picture and shelves with knickknacks. The caption says, "Linda Hubbard at work." Turning the page is a photo of Uri seated behind a table covered with backpacks. More backpacks are hanging up on the chairs that are stacked behind him. Uri is wearing a ball cap, sunglasses, and a short sleeve t-shirt and a wrist brace on one hand. His arms are spread wide as if to say, "Look at this." The caption says, "Uri Williams at his annual Backpacks 2 school giveaway." The last page of the story shows Uri standing in the aisle of an auditorium holding a plaque which has decorations along the top and sides. In the center are a title, several paragraphs of unreadable text, and five signatures at the bottom. Uri is wearing a long-sleeved jacket that is zipped up. A hanging screen is in the background. The caption says, "Orange County Deputy Probation Correctional Officer Uri Williams holds a plaque from the Orange County Board of Supervisors recognizing the charitable work of A Future Superhero and Friends." For more information about Uri's organization, visit afuturesuperhero.org. The author, Janelle Harris Dixon, is a writer, editor, and co-author of Headphones and Heartbreaks, a 60-day musical journey to bouncing back from a broken heart. She lives in Washington, D.C. 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Next, we have a poem from the May-June 2026 issue of Daily Word, "Leaves on the Vine" by Mary Berg. To hear with the eyes of our hearts, to see with the eyes of our minds, to love with our bodies as well as our souls, with a love beyond what the body can know. We are the branches of God, leaves on the vine, threads in the fabric of all that's divine. Our thoughts are those threads, an action, a cause to build a new blueprint, commune, and belong. Join in the causes that call to each heart. Challenges link us. We're not set apart. Connect ourselves to the tree of life, whose branches we are in wholeness, in light. Let's move on to the book, The New Guidepost Treasury of Faith. Our next story is Standing on God's Promise. by Benjamin S. Carson, M.D. The mother and father standing before me in the consulting room would not believe there was no hope for their four-year-old son. They had brought him to Johns Hopkins from their home in Georgia, where he had been diagnosed as having a malignant tumor of the brainstem, that knob-like cluster on the top of the spine through which all brain impulses flow. The little blonde boy was paralyzed, comatose. His blue eyes gyrated sightlessly. I suffered with the parents. I had three small sons of my own, yet I had studied the x-rays revealing the dark, ugly mass and discussed them with the radiologists and others on the staff. I'm so very sorry, Mr. and Mrs. Pilant, I said, but there is no way in which we can encourage you. The mother's chin quivered. That's what they told us in Georgia, doctor. But the Lord led us to bring Christopher to Baltimore because he made it plain there was a doctor here who could help him. We believe you are that doctor. But I...
3: It's not in the mind of the Lord to let our little boy die, doctor, broke in the father, nervously twisting the brim of his fedora. Will you please operate?
2: In the face of such faith, what could one say? I'll do my best, was all I could reply. The next morning, after my regular scripture reading, I prayed, asking God to guide my hands and mind in the complicated operation facing me. In communing with Him, I thought about all the unbelievable things He had wrought in my life since I was growing up in Detroit's inner city. My mind drifted back to those days when my mother raised my older brother Curtis and me all by herself. She worked hard at three jobs at once, housekeeping in other people's homes, caring for their children. She prayed every day for Curtis and me, and on Saturdays took us with her to the Seventh-day Adventist Church. I loved the stories about the prophets and Jesus and his healings, and when I heard how the mission doctors helped people in far-off lands, I vowed right then and there to become a physician. I told my mother about my dream as we walked home along the glass-strewn sidewalks one night, aware of the hopeless-looking men standing in doorways and the squad car racing up the street. She stopped and put her hands on my shoulder. Benny, if you ask the Lord for something, believing He will do it, then He will do it. But my mother was also well aware of my poor marks in elementary school, and she proceeded to let me know it would also take a lot of work on my part. You will never become a doctor if all you do is watch television, she said one morning as she snapped off the Three Stooges. You and your brother had better start reading something. She insisted that we read at least two books a week. Don't you touch that knob, Benny, she'd order if she ever caught me reaching for the TV. Read your book. And so I did, and the more I read, the more interesting books became. Before long, I was devouring them. Within 2 years, I rose from the bottom of my class to the top. My good marks won honors in high school, which earned me a scholarship to Yale University, then the University of Michigan Medical School, and eventually helped me realize another long-held dream, a staff appointment at Johns Hopkins Hospital. But how easily none of these things might have happened. One of the problems I had as a kid was my violent temper. It was so severe that when it exploded, I'd even attack others with a rock, brick, or anything else at hand. No matter how hard I tried to control it, my temper would snap like an old rat trap. One day when I was 14, a boy in our neighborhood was tormenting me. Suddenly, everything flashed red. Snatching a big camping knife, I lunged fiercely at his stomach. Crack! The steel blade snapped as it struck his heavy metal belt buckle. As the boy fled in terror, something also snapped in me. I was shocked at what I had nearly done. I might have killed that boy. Sickened, I stumbled home where I shut the bathroom door and slumped on the porcelain tub staring at the wall. How could I help myself? I knew that my temper was out of control. Something had to be done. At that time in church, we'd been reading the book of Proverbs. It was my favorite book, as it is now. As I sat on the edge of the tub, some of Solomon's words began to form slowly in my mind. He that hath no rule over his own spirit. I couldn't help but feel that there was meaning for me in those words. He that hath no rule over his own spirit is like a city that is broken down and without walls. Proverbs 25, verse 28. They were meant for me. I knew now for certain that I had to get control of my spirit. If I didn't, I'd end up in jail or dead. Ask the Lord, Benny, believing that he will, Mother had said again and again. Right then and there, I knelt on the bathroom floor. Oh, Lord, I prayed, take away my temper. I know, I believe you will. And he did. There wasn't anything gradual about it at all. The Lord took away my temper just like that. Whenever I'd feel it begin to boil, it would somehow simmer down as if someone had turned off the burner. I was in awe at what had happened to me, and I remained so. When the time came to operate on that little Christopher Pyland, I looked at my hand, the one that had wielded the knife that fateful day, and I gave thanks that it was about to guide what I hoped would be a life-saving scalpel. That morning in the operating room, after I'd opened the back of Christopher's little shaven head, it was just as I expected, malignant dark tumor everywhere. I couldn't even see the brainstem, which evidently had been consumed by the cancer. Without the brainstem, there is no real life. We excised as much of the tumor as safely possible, closed the incision, and had the boy taken to the intensive care unit. As I stepped into the waiting room, the parents rose with expectant faces. I didn't have the heart to tell them there was no hope, but I had to. "I'm sorry we couldn't help your son," I said. "I know you both have prayed, and I have prayed too. But sometimes the Lord works in ways we don't fully understand." The mother and father did not flinch. Both still maintained that earnest look of conviction. "Doctor," the father said as his wife nodded in agreement, "the Lord is going to heal our son. We're standing on his promise." Taking a deep breath, I could only add, "Your faith is admirable." I felt so very sorry for the Pylants who believed so strongly in something so hopeless. What I had seen in Christopher's brain was irrefutable. However, 3 days after the operation, something strange happened. Though Christopher was still comatose, his eyes began focusing and his physical movements began improving. "Let's repeat his CT scan," I said, a peculiar feeling going through me. As I studied the scan printout, I was amazed to see a tiny thread-like remnant of brainstem. We had to go back in. The next day, Christopher was back in surgery, and I was again working on that discolored malignant tissue with scalpel and forceps. But where it had seemed so impossible to divine planes before, I was suddenly able to lift the mass away in layers. I became excited. A nurse wiped perspiration from my brow as I worked. At last, after cleaning out all the crevices, there it lay, the healthy gray brainstem. Intact, but flattened and distorted. Within a month, our patient was ready to leave the hospital. With Christopher smiling up at us, his parents and I thanked the Lord together. As they walked out of the hospital, the glory shone on their faces, and I heard my mother telling me once again, "If you ask the Lord for something, believing he will do it, then he will do it." Editor's note: Dr. Carson was the primary surgeon in the dramatic and successful 22-hour operation in September 1987, separating the West German Siamese twins joined at the head. He has also performed a number of hemispherectomies, a rare and critical operation in which half of a child's brain is removed to keep him or her from deteriorating or dying of a rare seizure disorder, Rasmussen's encephalitis, which initially affects only one hemisphere of the brain.
3: Those children have recovered almost all faculties, since the remaining half of the brain evidently takes on functions of the other. Dr. Carson, whose middle name is Solomon, reads Proverbs for wisdom in the morning and at night. He graduated magna cum laude from high school, attended Yale University and the University of Michigan School of Medicine, interned and took residency at Johns Hopkins, and was senior neurological registrar for 1 year at Sir Charles Gairdner Hospital, Western Australia's major neurosurgery center. He returned to Johns Hopkins in 1984 and at age 33 was made its director of pediatric neurosurgery. Next, we have a poem, Perennial, by Norma Weathersby Blank. The world is full of miracles, and not the least of these are bulbs I plant in autumn beneath the drifting leaves. I feel a strange excitement as I place them in the sod, committing them in dark and cold to do the will of God. The sunny days grow shorter now, November's breath is chill. My faith by definition is bulb equals daffodil. Our next story is He Will Not Forsake My Children by Alice Hayes Taylor. We thought the children were safe. They're on the coast of China, safe from anything, until the Japanese invaders came. James and I were Free Methodist missionaries, a husband and wife team deep in the Chinese province of Henan. Our four children were in Chefu School in Shandong Province, 1,000 miles away. My husband had attended that school. His grandfather, James Hudson Taylor I, had started it. The school had known four generations of Taylors, and the teachers were more family than not. My father-in-law, Herbert Taylor, was there in Chefu, too. I felt as if the children were in their own home, safe and snug. I was an American. My husband was British. We'd long been missionaries, so it seemed to me that the children would be safe anywhere in the world. Then suddenly the Japanese swept into China. Mortars screamed overhead. Bombs plunged to the earth, maiming and killing people, entrapping and scattering people. We were cut off. It was impossible to get back to Chefu. Pushing further inland from the east, the Japanese overran Henan in 1939. James and I ran for our lives. I was 6 months pregnant at the time. We escaped to the town of Fangxian, far, far inland on the western border of Shanxi. But my thoughts were constantly in Chefu. How could I have known when I married into the Taylor family, missionaries to the Chinese since the 1800s, that this was how life would turn out? I had melded into their ways of teaching and loving and sharing with the Chinese, of riding bicycles or walking or hiring the jolting horse-drawn carts, of eating with chopsticks and sleeping on a mat atop a large brick bed. China was home, and when the war came, disrupting the lives of the Chinese, splitting apart families, it did the same to the Taylors. I sent frequent letters to Chefu telling the children where we were, and somehow, miraculously, a few letters came to us from the children. They'd had Sunday dinner with Grandpa. Kathleen, 14, had earned another Girl Guides badge. Jamie, 10, had breezed through his exams. Mary had just celebrated her 9th birthday. John, 8, had been sick but was much better. And briefly, there had been some ground skirmishes between Japanese troops and Chinese guerrillas. But the school had escaped harm and the fighting subsided. I would take out the children's letters and reread them until they became frayed at the edges. I agonized over the lack of news. James, I would say, do you think the children are all right? It's been so long since we've heard anything. With his quiet faith, James reassured me, but I saw the worry in his eyes, and I knew that his very human fear for the children's safety was just as great as mine.
2: I pictured them over and over, the times we had spent together reading and talking and singing around the organ. I remembered them the way they looked the day James and I had left Chefu, Kathleen in a navy blue jumper and white blouse, her long wavy hair falling past her shoulders, Mary with her blonde bob and pretty blue eyes, our sons so young and full of promise. Heavenly Father, keep them safe, I prayed. Watch over Grandpa Taylor. The air raids sent us running for shelter day after day. Epidemics and disease raged among the Chinese soldiers. In parts of China, food was so scarce because of drought that people were eating tree bark. In the midst of this, with missionaries helping with relief programs, passing out food and clothes to refugees, James and I started the Northwest Bible Institute to prepare young people for the ministry. Somehow, we knew God's work had to go on, and we spent long hours developing a curriculum and preparing teachers, then enrolling students. One day after teaching a class, I was just entering our house when the newspaper delivery came. The paper's large Chinese characters announced, "Pearl Harbor attacked. U.S. enters war." As I absorbed the news, I realized why there had been a long silence from the children. Chefu had been in the Japanese line of attack. "Oh, dear God," I whispered. "My children, my children." I knelt beside the bed. Not even tears came at first, just wave after wave of anguish. As the fear penetrated deeper, I remembered the horror stories of Nanjing, where all of the young women of that town had been brutally raped, and I thought of our lovely Kathleen beginning to blossom into womanhood. Great gulping sobs wrenched my whole body. I lay there, gripped by the stories we had heard from refugees. Violent deaths, starvation, the conscription of young boys, children, to fight. I thought of 10-year-old Jamie, so conscientious, so even-tempered. What has happened to Jamie, Lord? Has someone put a gun in his hands, ordered him to the front lines, to death? Mary and John, so small and so helpless, had always been inseparable. Merciful God, I cried, are they even alive? Kneeling there by the bed, pleading with God, I knew without any doubt at all that I had no other hope but God. I reached out to him now completely. Please help my children. Let them be alive, please. Then, as if in a dream, I drifted back to a time when I was a girl of 16 in Wilkes-Barre, Pennsylvania. I pictured our minister, Pa Ferguson, sitting there telling me words he had spoken years ago. Alice, if you take care of the things that are dear to God, he will take care of the things that are dear to you. That was Pa Ferguson's translation of, "Seek ye first the kingdom of God and his righteousness, and all these things shall be added unto you." Matthew 6, verse 33. It was his way of making his point to the teenagers he was working with. In the stillness of the bedroom, I pondered Pa Ferguson's words. Who were the ones dear to God? The Chinese to whom God had called me to minister. And who were the ones dear to me? My children. I did not know whether my children were dead or alive. Nevertheless, a deep peace replaced my agony. This war had not changed God's promise. With that assurance, I felt the aching weight of fear in my stomach lift. "All right, God," I said finally. "John and Mary and Kathleen and Jamie are in your care. With all my heart, I believe that you will guard them. I know that you will bring us back together. And until that day comes, I will put all my energy into your work. I promise." We had a pact, God and I, and I knew he would keep his part of it, and I must keep mine. So it went each day, taking care of the things that were dear to God. Like the day at the house of Mr. Chang, whose body and mind were devastated by disease. "He will not let anyone near the house," his wife warned. I walked to the window and called, "Mr. Chang, we have come to pray for you. You can be healed. Please let us come in." And he did. He turned his life over to God. And I knew that God was watching over my children.
3: There were times when I rode into the hills with our new baby, Birdie, strapped on my back and held open-air meetings with people in remote villages. This is for you, Heavenly Father, I would say in prayer, because these are your children dear to you. And I knew that He was caring for my children, too. And in the compound, when I worked as a midwife delivering babies, I would say to God, thank you for letting me deliver this child. And I thanked Him for delivering my children from harm. In time, we received word that everyone in Chefu School had been captured and crammed into a concentration camp in Weixin, now known as Weifang, along with 1,300 other captives, but we had no way of knowing from day to day whether the children were alive. People would say to me, you have such great strength, Alice, carrying on, yet knowing that your children have been captured. And I would say, my strength is God's strength. I know He will not forsake my children. I know this. Through it all, the scarcity, the sickness, the dying, through the bombings when I didn't breathe until I heard the explosion and realized I was still alive, I did what I knew God wanted me to do. I took care of the Chinese. I passed along His word to doctors, to army officers and troops, to students, to parents and grandparents, over and over, day after day. In my spare moments after school, I began sewing clothes for Kathleen and Mary. What is that you're making, wifey? James asked, using his usual term of endearment. Some pajamas for the girls, James, for when they come back. I hope I've judged the sizes right. He was silent, just looked at me. Then one Sunday morning, as I held services in a village 20 miles from Fengxian, one of the students from the Bible Institute appeared in the crowd, pushing my bicycle, and announced, "They say that the Japanese have surrendered." The crowd burst into excitement. But for days, confusion reigned. Families had been torn apart, homes demolished, records lost or burned. Communication and transportation were haphazard. People groped for life and roots. I longed to hear some word, just to know. And as I sat one September evening in our home during a faculty meeting, my mind wandered once more to the children. Again, I pictured them as I had seen them last, waving goodbye. I heard their voices faintly, calling excitedly. Then I heard their voices louder. Was I imagining this? No, their voices were real. And they came bursting through the doorway. Mommy, Daddy, we're home, we're home. And they flew into our arms. Our hugs, our shouts filled the room. We couldn't let go of one another. It had been 5.5 long, grueling years. Yet there they were, thin but alive and whole, laughing and crying. Oh, they had grown. But Kathleen still wore the same blue jumper she had worn when I last saw her. It was as though God had miraculously preserved the children and returned them to us. Later, medical checkups showed their health to be excellent. There were no emotional repercussions. And when we went to the States a year later, our children were 2 years ahead of students their own age. While many in Japanese concentration camps suffered horrors, the children of the Chefu school were spared. They received dedicated care from their teachers, and when there was not enough food to go around, the teachers helped the children gather wild, edible plants. They continued their lessons and they attended church. Jamie looked after Grandpa Taylor, who was flown back to England after the war. And today, Jamie, James Hudson Taylor III, works with the Overseas Ministry Fellowship in Singapore. For our family, that advice from Pop Ferguson long years ago will always hold special meaning. I pass it along to you, for it truly is so. If you take care of the things that are dear to God, He will take care of the things that are dear to you. Mary Remembers the Day by Mary Taylor Previte. I will never forget that sight. The large yellow and white poppies floating down from the sky, American paratroopers dropped to the ground, and like a great human sea, all 1,400 captives swept out of our concentration camp to meet them. Grandpa Taylor was on the first plane load flown out. We four Taylor children were on the second. We were flown to Xi'an, 100 miles from home. A Chinese friend of Father's took us by train to within 15 miles of Fengxian. Then they hired a cart and began driving us in the rain down the rutted road. It was dusk, but the mule was too slow for us, and we jumped off the cart and raced ahead, sloshing barefoot through the mud, until we met one of our parents' students, who led us through a moon gate, then across the Bible school compound. We saw our parents through the window, and we ran stumbling and shouting, "Mommy, Daddy!" through the doorway and into their arms. Years ago, Mother had taught us to sing Psalm 91, "He that dwelleth in the secret place of the Most High shall abide under the shadow of the Almighty." God had been with us those 5.5 years, and the night He brought us back together was like a dream come true. No, it was even more. It was a promise come true. Next, we have a note from the editors. God is now / here. The barrier between belief and unbelief can be very thin. A young girl hung a sign over her bed which said, "God is nowhere." Because a friend cared enough to take her to church fellowship, the girl's heart opened to God and she committed her life to Christ. That night, with one stroke of her pen, she made this one change in the sign, "God is now / here." Her change was to add the / between the W and the H in nowhere. Our next story is A Lesson in Trust by Brenda Cox. Never, I thought, has December been bleaker. I stood at the living room window staring at the leafless trees, their limbs shivering in the cold wind that whooshed down the street. I had just put the children to bed, 3-year-old Tiffany and 2-month-old Chad, my beautiful new baby whose hospital delivery had totally wiped out what little savings we had. I heard my husband Sam clattering around in our bedroom, what he always did after one of our arguments. Why had I snapped at him? I shut my eyes as though that would prevent the tears from flowing. I knew he was too proud to apply for food stamps. Why must I always bring it up? I had never known such gnawing worry. Sam's last two paychecks had bounced, and daily, like so many nightmares, the checks we'd written against them kept returning in the mail. We'd learned that the company Sam worked for was slowly going out of business, and the owner was under investigation for dishonest practices. Sam could not find work, and we were broke and in debt. I turned away from the window and went to sit on the couch. On the end table was my white leather Bible, a wedding gift. I picked it up and ran my fingertips across its cover. Sam and I read and studied the Bible together some evenings. I heard Sam's footsteps coming down the hall. "Thank goodness," I breathed. He sat next to me and took my hand. "What are we going to do?" I said. He shrugged listlessly. Poor Sam, it was so important for him to be able to provide for us. "We could always borrow," he said. I didn't answer. I didn't have to. We'd borrowed so heavily from our parents at the beginning of our marriage that neither of us wanted to ask again. "I guess not," he answered for me. "So what do we do?" I opened the Bible to Matthew 6, verses 31 to 33. "I've read these verses maybe 25 times today," I said, "but I just don't know whether I can believe it. It sounds like so many words." "Well, try again," Sam said. "Therefore, take no thought, saying, 'What shall we eat, or what shall we drink, or wherewithal shall we be clothed?' For after all these things do the Gentiles seek. For your heavenly Father knoweth that you have need of all these things. But seek ye first the kingdom of God and his righteousness, and all these things shall be added unto you." As I read, a gentle stirring of hope and understanding awakened within me. I glanced at Sam, wondering if he felt it too. "That's Jesus himself talking," Sam said. "We can't ignore it." "Seek ye first the kingdom of God," I whispered. "That's what we haven't been doing. Instead, we've borrowed money whenever we could. Then we've worried.
2: We've sought the kingdom of God last after trying to take care of everything else. Sam sighed and squeezed my hand tight.
3: You're right. Well, this time maybe we'd better find out if Jesus meant what he said. But how do you seek the kingdom of God first?
2: We both prayed silently for insight in the quiet moments that followed. Then Sam said,
3: I think the most important thing is to follow God's will in every situation and to follow it no matter how hard it may be.
2: Then we've got to trust him absolutely, I said. Perhaps we shouldn't ask for any financial help at all or even tell anybody about our problems. We continued talking for a long time. We worked out two basic rules in our searching out of the kingdom. One, in every situation to seek and follow God's will. Two, to tell no one of our difficulties. The next morning, the sun seemed to rise pale and reluctant and then hide itself behind some sullen clouds. I felt the same way. I didn't want to face the reality of what Sam and I had planned. Dutifully, I dragged myself out of bed to get the kids up and dressed and to prepare breakfast. Later, with a kiss on the cheek and what I hoped was an encouraging smile, I bade Sam goodbye as he left on his rounds of job hunting. After he was gone and Tiffany was occupied with her toys, I put the baby to bed. Then the morning seemed to come to a standstill. I sat slumped in a kitchen chair. The knot that had been dispersed the night before as Sam and I prayed and read the Bible together was beginning to twist and turn in my stomach again. The sight of my two children, so innocent and carefree, seemed unbearably sad. Thank God they didn't know what I did. On the verge of defeat, I prayed, Lord, I have to admit that fear is as large as faith inside me. Please help. For the next few hours, I seemed snared in a web of depression. The more I struggled, the more entangled I became. Then the phone rang. It was Pat. We were not close friends, just casual church acquaintances, for I hadn't spoken to her for months. Brenda, she said, for some reason I just can't get you and Sam off my mind. I know it sounds crazy, and please forgive me if I'm being pushy, but I just know there's something wrong. Please tell me what it is. For a few moments, I was dumbstruck. I groped for words. No, there's nothing, Pat, really. Please tell me what's wrong. Her voice was gentle but unyielding. Slowly, I sort of melted. Relief poured through me. To share our problem with Pat would not be breaking our second rule about telling people. Obviously, she already knew. Sam and I have no money, I began. I told her the whole story, my reluctance diminishing to nothing. She listened sympathetically. I just know God is going to see you through, Pat said. I'll pray for you, but remember, he cares. Oh, Pat, I feel a little more hopeful now. Thank you for calling. After we hung up, I had a funny yet certain confidence that God was truly, this very minute, watching over me and my family, that he did care. Certainly, if this mere acquaintance had intuited our problem somehow, then God knew about it in fine detail. The call seemed to be his way of telling me so. What a blessed relief. I felt more able now to carry through with our plan to follow God's will in absolutely everything, no matter what. That phone call got me through the day, and Pat followed up with a visit and brought along some groceries. A few days later, I looked through the food supply. A few vegetables, several jars of baby food, a can of soup, and in the freezer, two roasts. As I fought off the mild panic that once more assailed me, the phone rang again. This is Diane, the voice of the church Sunday school teacher came over the line. Judy is sick, and the class is getting a meal together to take to her. Can you make a meat dish? Why me, I thought. Surely almost anyone else in the church could more easily spare food. Judy herself, though sick, probably had a well-stocked freezer. I opened my mouth to ask if there was someone else who could do it this time when I suddenly remembered rule number one. What is God's will? The answer came to mind with lightning speed. Give when you are asked to give. Matthew 5, verse 42. There were no qualifications to that command. Don't quibble or rationalize. Just give.
3: Will a roast do? I asked. Later, as the meat sizzled loudly in the hot skillet, I was again assailed by doubts and, worse, guilt. Was it right for a mother to reduce a family's store of food almost in half to give to someone else? But doggedly, I prepared the dish, determined to stick to my part of the deal. It was an act of faith, nothing more, nothing less. Seek ye first the kingdom of God, I repeated to myself a few times as I prepared and delivered the roast, and all these things shall be added unto you. Yes, Lord, I know, I prayed. But when? The following Sunday, Sam and I were in the church nursery picking up Chad. I was trying not to think about what we'd eat when we got home. The second roast was gone. One can of soup? Just then, a friend, Carol, came by and, without speaking, placed an envelope in my hand. Before I could say anything, she disappeared. Sam and I just looked at each other. Then I ripped the envelope open and looked inside. Sam, I said, how much money do we have? He sighed.

0: Two Sundays later, the $50 was gone. This time I was in the Sunday school room right before the service began, alone except for another woman. Then one of the ministers walked up to me and handed me an envelope. "I'm supposed to give this to you," he said. "Who's it from?" I was asked not to say. In the sanctuary before church began, I opened the envelope. I counted $150 in cash. A deep wave of God's love washed over me, and I lifted up to heaven praise I never knew I had in me to give. I was so deeply grateful for the love and caring of our congregation and for the sensitivity with which they remained anonymous donors. It is hard, I realized, to receive charity, but to me, it meant experiencing the sufficiency of God in ways I'd only read of in books, in ways I'd never dreamed would happen to me. From January to March, we stretched that $150 plus two paychecks, totaling $400, that finally cleared the bank. Tom still could not find a job. During that time, prayer and the study of God's Word saw me through. In the middle of March, just when our money began to give out, a man for whom Sam had occasionally worked in the past called to ask if he'd be interested in managing his shoe store. Sam accepted immediately and within a week earned his first paycheck. How we celebrated that day! And together we reflected on this astonishing fact. During our crisis, God gave us exactly what we needed, truly our daily bread. As Sam and I read the Bible today, we turn the fragile pages with a new awareness. God is faithful, worthy of utter trust in the most desperate situations. As the Apostle Paul wrote, "He did not spare his own son, but gave him up for us all. And with this gift, how can he fail to lavish upon us all he has to give?" Romans 8, verse 32. How true those words are, but I never felt their truth until I had a desperate need. That's all we have for today. Thank you so much for listening. Have a wonderful week, and may God bless you greatly.
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2: Good morning. Today, expect partly cloudy skies with a high near 63. Tonight, expect clear skies with a low near 51. Sunday, expect sunshine with a high near 72. Sunday night, look for partly cloudy skies with a low near 59. Monday, there is a slight chance of rain with a high near 80. Get your weather every hour right here on Mind's Eye Radio, your virtual newsstand.
3: In Belleville and O'Fallon and Fairview Heights, it's overcast and 57 degrees.
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3: Hello, this is Kathy Ashby-Ontiveros, bringing you some recent opinion pieces from USA Today. These articles are the most recent ones published today, April 27, 2026, along with a few others from the past few days. First of all, we'll start with this opinion forum hosted by USA Today and published today, April 27, with the topic of U.S. military recruitment. Here's the introduction.

Military recruitment has been steadily rising since before President Donald Trump retook the White House. But the enthusiasm for military service may stop short of support for a military draft amid the increasingly unpopular war in Iran. Come December, eligible men will be automatically registered into the U.S. military draft pool via the Selective Service System, the federal agency that oversees the database of men eligible for service in the event of a military draft. The new automatic registration process was approved by Congress under the National Defense Authorization Act and was signed by Trump in December 2025. But as the war in Iran continues with no end in sight, the debate has resurfaced and raised a host of questions. So we asked you, our readers, should regular citizens be required to participate in a draft? And for what reasons could someone be exempted? Should it be only men? How old should conscripts be? Below are some of the responses you gave us. First, we have this from Randy Johnson of Missouri, who writes, "The United States can have a draft when we care for our own people. Any nation that automatically registers men to fight and die, but refuses to automatically register them to vote, does not deserve to be defended. Any coward who refused to fight when their nation issued a call to action is not qualified to call anyone else to action. Why should anyone volunteer to fight and die for an uncivilized nation that does not provide its citizens with basic human rights? Healthcare, housing, food security, education, and retirement are human rights in civilized countries. The United States isn't civilized. The United States does not care about its people, and this is reflected in its self-serving foreign and domestic policies. Children are gunned down in the nation's streets, schools, churches, and homes, while this uncivilized and violent nation of cowardly men literally sits back and watches the show, too self-serving to give up their guns. Any nuclear-armed nation that spends far more on war, death, and destruction than it spends on human development has outlived its usefulness and represents an existential threat to humanity." Then we have this from David Leach of Pennsylvania. "Americans should serve their country, military or not. I served in the National Guard and deployed to Syria. I think both males and females should be required to register for selective service. And instead of possibly getting called in for the draft, there should be an option to do 2 years of service within your community, whether as a firefighter, paramedic, or some other role that entails service to your community. Either way, the draft should not be reinstated. I don't believe the draft has ever been popular, whether it was the American Civil War, World War I, World War II, or the Vietnam War. There is not a massive boots-on-the-ground presence that would justify a surge in the military right now. From what we've seen, our technological and tactical capabilities far surpass what Iran possesses. We were able to build a FARP, F-A-R-P, forward arming and refueling point in Iran during the search for the downed U.S. pilot, something that Russia has not been able to accomplish deep inside Ukraine. The number of recruits in the military fluctuates with the political climate. When President Donald Trump came back into office, you saw an increase in the number of people enlisting. Additionally, you see a focus on making the military lethal again by enforcing standards that already existed and making gender-neutral changes when it comes to combat branches. The perception toward individuals who take an oath to serve changed dramatically after 9/11, and for the better. A lot of it had to do with and was driven by Vietnam veterans and how they were treated after the war. Instead of becoming jaded and full of resentment, which they had every right to be, they were determined to ensure that future soldiers returning from conflicts abroad were not treated the same. The military certainly needs to adapt to the changing threat of drone warfare. It's very hard to justify using a Patriot missile to defend against a drone that is a fraction of the cost of the missile itself. Additionally, a lot of the companies that the military hands out contracts to need to be held liable when the contract is not fulfilled, or they fall short on their promises, like when it comes to base housing." Next, we have this from Christine Luongo of New Jersey, who writes, "Why should we fight for a government that doesn't work for us?
I think it's bold thinking that citizens of this country who are being screwed by the government would feel an obligation to fight for this country, as well as Israel. No one should be forced to enroll in the Selective Service. If you choose to volunteer, you do you. But if Washington officials didn't start wars, they wouldn't need recruitment. Individuals are appreciative of service members. The U.S. government treats them badly, hence the number of homeless vets. The only things I can think of provided to the military veterans are assistance with education and crappy medical treatment. We overfund the military considering the state of education, health care, and infrastructure in this country. We also fund Israel's military, which is ridiculous. And last of all, we have this view from Emily Martin of Georgia. We should focus on taking better care of vets. I don't think registration should be mandatory for anyone. If we are going to keep doing the draft, we need to include women in this, as women serve in the military as well. We also need to stop excluding people who want to be in the military and serve their country, who are being excluded for silly reasons. Women have been serving in the military for years. They are just as capable. Reasons to exempt should include mental health reasons, medications, being against military service or war, in parentheses, pacifists, full-time students, in parentheses, or even part-time, and anything that would exempt them from serving or deny them from serving in the first place. We have plenty of people serving already. We should make the process easier for people who want to serve, not force people who do not. For example, I know of an 18-year-old male who was excluded from joining the military for medications he had taken 2 years ago. He wants to serve and is perfectly capable. Why deny him the chance? We don't treat our military very well, particularly after they're out. Veterans' benefits are hard to access. There isn't enough done for mental health. These are people who want to be there. If this is forced, it's going to get worse. Our next piece today comes with this headline. Trump's would-be assassin echoed Democrats' dangerous rhetoric. An opinion by Nicole Russell of USA Today, April 27, 2026. In the aftermath of the foiled assassination attempt on President Donald Trump at the White House Correspondents' Dinner on April 25, the third in under 2 years, I have a lot of questions. I suspect most Americans do. How many more times will we wake up to headlines about another attempt on a Republican president's life? How many more times will the Secret Service have to move in split seconds to stop a gunman? Americans can feel gratitude for the Secret Service agents who neutralized the threat and still wonder how a teacher-turned-would-be assassin got that close to the president in the first place. The attack raises a darker question. What kind of political climate produces this level of hatred? What makes someone attempt an assassination in a room full of journalists, a setting where the act would be witnessed, filmed from every angle, and pushed across every feed within the hour? As a conservative who voted for Trump, I have watched two earlier attempts on his life and the murder of Charlie Kirk in real time. My reaction is simple. Political violence should be condemned outright. It has no place in this country. We are better than this. But the question lingers. Is America better than this? There is still much we don't know about the gunman or the security failures that let him into the room. But some things are already clear. Political violence is not confined to one ideology. Still, in recent months, high-profile conservatives have been targeted for who they are and what they believe. Charlie Kirk was killed 7 months ago. His widow, Erica Kirk, was at the dinner Saturday night and was rushed out after the shots were fired. The alleged gunman, Cole Allen, left a manifesto. He wrote that he intended to work through Trump administration officials from highest ranking to lowest, sparing only FBI Director Kash Patel, because he was, quote, no longer willing to permit a pedophile, rapist, and traitor to coat my hands with his crime, unquote. The claims are false. They are also common liberal talking points that Democrats, former presidents, and mainstream media outlets use on a regular basis. 2 days before the dinner, late-night host Jimmy Kimmel joked on his show that Melania Trump had, quote, the glow of an expectant widow. Satire, of course. But is America better than joking about a sitting president's death or his wife's imagined widowhood?
Would the same joke have been told about Jill Biden? It would not have been. On X, former President Barack Obama put all joking aside and praised Secret Service agents, but also suggested Americans didn't yet know the shooter's motives. Perhaps he hadn't seen the manifesto, but the shooter's motive is clear. It's important not to ignore it. Trump met the aftermath with striking calm. He said afterward, "I lead a pretty normal life, considering it's a dangerous life. I really take it as it is. I do it for the country." His composure points to something larger than the moment. America's strength has never rested on a single leader. It rests on principles, the freedoms enshrined in the First Amendment, the same ones that put him in that room. But the country feels more volatile than it has in a long time. It is not only the American left that would benefit from chaos. Adversaries abroad would welcome an event that leaves the United States shaken, and an assassinated president would do it. Which makes the deeper question unavoidable. What kind of country are we becoming? The left must learn to live with a conservative leader without reaching for violence or for rhetoric that turns political opponents into enemies and makes violence feel thinkable. Not for the sake of one leader, not for the sake of one movement, for the country that lets us argue about both. Nicole Russell is an opinion columnist with USA Today. She lives in Texas with her four kids. Our next article has this headline. Not every part of the government benefits from transparency. An opinion by Dace Potus of USA Today, April 27, 2026. Public trust in government is in decline. Just 17% of Americans say they trust Washington to do what's right, quote, most of the time, or, quote, just about always. One response has been a push for radical transparency. Americans are frustrated, so the instinct is to demand a clearer view of how decisions get made. That has meant a greater willingness to leak internal information and growing calls for cameras inside the Supreme Court. In 2025, Senators Dick Durbin, Democrat of Illinois, and Chuck Grassley, Republican of Iowa, introduced the bipartisan Cameras in the Courtroom Act, which would require the court to televise its open proceedings. But the instinct is wrong. Not every institution works better in the open. Private deliberation often makes compromise possible precisely because it removes the pressure to perform for voters. A common misconception is that more transparency is always better. We're a democracy, after all, so giving people more access to how decisions get made sounds like an obvious win. That thinking gets used to justify everything from cameras in courtrooms to leaks of internal deliberations. But in politics, seeing how the sausage gets made can make it harder to make the sausage. Disagreement is messy. And it's not always easier when everyone is watching. Behind closed doors, people can test ideas, change positions, and move toward compromise without worrying how it will play publicly. The old smoke-filled rooms of Congress get a bad rap, but they were often where deals actually got done. When everything happens in public, that space disappears. In an era of intense polarization, voters don't just expect their representatives to represent them. They expect them to fight. That pressure makes compromise look like weakness, and it makes compromise far less likely to happen. Congress is a mess. There are plenty of reasons for that, but one of them is all the cameras. Cameras in Congress have real benefits. Supporters argue they let the public see how the system works and build trust in the institution. There's some truth to that. But cameras also come with a cost. Everything in the House and Senate is performed in front of an audience. That creates an environment where finding middle ground is harder, especially when lawmakers know they're being watched. Instead of legislating, members chase sound bites and viral clips. The Supreme Court, by contrast, remains far more functional, in part because it operates with less transparency. The justices deliberate behind closed doors, where they can test arguments and press one another without worrying how it will look to the public. Critics want to strip that privacy away without recognizing that doing so would make the court more like Congress. Advocates for cameras in the courtroom argue they would make the institution more accessible. But greater visibility would change the behavior of the justices themselves.
Americans may not like the kind of nominees who are chosen to perform for the cameras rather than quietly deliberate, as the current justices do. More access would not make the court better. It would make it more performative. The same is true of the recent wave of leaks from inside the court. Those who disclose internal deliberations may believe they are serving the public interest. In practice, they disrupt the court's ability to function and make honest debate among the justices far more difficult. The instinct to demand more transparency is understandable. Trust in government is low, and the temptation is to pry open every institution. But some institutions work precisely because they don't. Tearing down those walls won't restore trust. It will only give us more officials performing instead of deliberating. Dace Potas is an opinion columnist for USA Today and a graduate of DePaul University with a degree in political science. The next article has this headline. Will Trump wreck Spirit Airlines like he did Truth Social? An opinion by Chris Brennan of USA Today, April 27, 2026. The recent intersection of two business stories, both connected to President Donald Trump, reminded me about how the formerly bankrupt casino owner can crater a company, but still cash out for himself. Trump's reputation as a competent business owner was always a television-made myth, born of the reality show The Apprentice. Trump may know how to make money for himself, but if you invest in him, Trump also knows how to squander your cash. I started thinking about this when the news broke that Trump is mulling a $500 million corporate bailout that would have the U.S. government take a stake in Spirit Airlines to save that company from another bankruptcy. The company, like the aviation industry worldwide, has faced challenges from rising fuel costs due to Trump's war of choice in Iran. "We're thinking about doing it, helping them out, meaning bailing them out or buying it," Trump said on April 23 about a Spirit Airlines bailout. "And when the price of the oil goes down, we'll sell it for a profit." So Trumpian, start a needless war that pushes an American company into bankruptcy and then anticipate taking credit for using our tax dollars to, maybe, fix the mess he made. Something about all that rang a bell. Didn't I write something back in 2024 about aviation being part of Trump's long record of business flops? Oh, right. That was my March 2024 column about Trump Media and Technology Group, the company he founded in 2021 to launch his social media site, Truth Social. That company issued investor warnings in Securities and Exchange Commission filings about Trump's previous crash-and-burn business ventures, including his airline, Trump Shuttle. Here's how that went. Trump's company wrote in a 2024 SEC filing, "Trump Shuttle Incorporated, launched by President Trump in 1989, defaulted on its loans in 1990 and ceased to exist by 1992. Yikes, talk about turbulence. Spirit Airlines, in its current, albeit messy, version, has been around since 1992. The Trump Shuttle only flew for 3 years. Things are kind of bumpy over at Trump Media and Technology Group these days as well. The company, which Trump took public on the NASDAQ stock exchange in 2024, on April 21 ousted its CEO, Devin Nunes, a former Republican member of Congress from California. The company's news release about that ouster offered praise for Nunes, but no explanation for why he had to go. But how lucky for us, Trump Media and Technology Group got into the artificial intelligence game in 2025 with Truth Social AI, which lets us ask the president's favorite social media site all kinds of questions. It's never a promising sign when a CEO gets the boot. So here's what I asked Truth Social AI. Has Trump Media and Technology Group been successful for investors? Truth Social AI replied quickly with this. The company has not been successful for most investors, despite early optimism around the company's public listing. Truth Social AI noted that the company's stock once hit $70.90 per share, but since then has wiped out more than $6 billion in investor value. The stock, traded as DJT, Trump's initials, was worth less than $10 on April 24.
Truth Social AI told me that the company has also disclosed substantial doubt about whether it will have the money to cover its debts, and that the initial stock surge appears to have been driven primarily by speculative trading rather than business fundamentals. As for Trump, who is the largest stockholder in Trump Media and Technology Group, Truth Social AI pointed out that he transferred nearly $4 billion of his shares to a trust in 2024, a move that could signal concerns about the company's long-term prospects. There are legitimate concerns when doing research with AI agents about hallucinations in the results. But Truth Social AI provided 8 links to 2 pro-Trump media outlets, Fox Business and The Washington Times, to substantiate its findings. While we were at it, I figured we'd see what Truth Social AI thought about Trump's notion to bail out Spirit Airlines with $500 million of our tax dollars. So I asked, is President Donald Trump's proposal to bail out Spirit Airlines in keeping with his campaign promises that he made in the 2016, 2020, and 2024 elections? Here's what Truth Social AI told me. President Donald Trump's proposal to bail out Spirit Airlines does not align with his core campaign promises from the 2016, 2020, and 2024 elections. Truth Social AI noted that Trump, since 2016, has focused instead on economic nationalism, tax cuts, deregulation, and reducing corporate welfare, while criticizing bailouts for large firms as favoritism toward elites. Trump did support some bailouts during his first term amid the COVID-19 pandemic, but framed that as emergency relief, not routine bailouts, Truth Social AI said. And while running again in 2024, Trump was back to promises of no handouts to failing companies, Truth Social AI added. Again, Truth Social AI substantiated its results with links to 10 Fox News stories. If Trump tries to use our tax dollars to do to Spirit Airlines the same thing he used investor money to do to Trump Media and Technology Group, you might think about taking the bus on your next trip. Truth Social AI told me it can make those sorts of travel plans. Follow USA Today columnist Chris Brennan on Blue Sky and on X. The next piece has the following headline. Don't look to my patients for Medicaid fraud. Look at Dr. Oz. An opinion by Dr. Tyler Evans, opinion contributor, April 27, 2026. On March 3, Dr. Mehmet Oz, the administrator of the Centers for Medicare and Medicaid Services, posted a video accusing New York State of running a fraud-ridden Medicaid program. He claimed that 5 million beneficiaries, nearly 3 out of 4 enrollees, had received personal care services. The actual number is closer to 450,000. His figure was off by a factor of more than 10. The Trump administration acknowledged the error on April 10. This was not an isolated mistake. In January, Oz declared Minnesota's Medicaid program was in, quote, substantial noncompliance with federal fraud requirements. CMS deferred $259.5 million and threatened to withhold more than $2 billion, roughly 18% of the state's federal Medicaid funding the prior year. That was the first time in the program's 60-year history that the federal government used this lever against a state. CMS cited no current audit results. The 3 audits referenced were from 5 years ago or more. Minnesota filed a federal lawsuit accusing the administration of weaponizing Medicaid as political punishment. The people being targeted by these claims are not fraudsters. The personal care services Oz attacked in New York are the clinical alternative to nursing home placement. Recipients have clinical acuity scores that qualify them for institutional care. These scores qualify or disqualify them for care. These are people who need help bathing, dressing, eating, and transferring from a bed to a wheelchair. The average annual cost of personal care in New York is $32,951 per person,
The average cost of nursing home care is $56,882. The program saves money and keeps people in their communities. When Oz described it as helping patients do something that our families would normally do for us, like carrying groceries, he was constructing a caricature to make the public comfortable with cutting their care. This is the person now running the largest healthcare financing program in the United States. Before entering government, Oz was publicly called before Congress in 2014 for promoting deceptive weight loss products on his television show. A group of 10 physicians wrote to Columbia University, where Oz held a faculty position, expressing dismay that the university lent its credibility to someone they accused of having manifested an egregious lack of integrity by promoting quack treatments and cures in the interest of personal financial gain. His own medical peers sought his resignation from the only academic medical center where he held privileges. Oz is now making coverage decisions that affect the health care of more than 150 million Americans on Medicare, Medicaid, and the ACA marketplace. The same pattern is playing out with the Affordable Care Act. Oz told NBC News that 23 million ACA enrollees may be too high. The 23 million is the actual enrollment count. It is not inflated. Certainly fraud exists across the system, but the scale that Oz is purporting is outlandish. When the CMS administrator says that number is too high, he is suggesting that it is all fraud, which certainly is not. He is signaling a policy preference for fewer Americans to have health insurance. Meanwhile, the premium subsidies that made coverage affordable expired on December 31st, and average premiums increased approximately 114%. The common thread is not fraud prevention. It is the systemic reduction of the public health care safety net. The reconciliation bill cuts an estimated $911 billion in federal Medicaid spending over 10 years. Work requirements and administrative barriers are being layered in at every level. Every leader in this administration has publicly promised that Medicaid would not be cut. But when you let subsidies expire, tighten enrollment rules, introduce verification barriers, use numbers that are off by a factor of 10 to justify investigations, and then describe the resulting drop in coverage as a correction rather than a consequence, you do not need to formally cut the program. You just make it harder to stay in it until the numbers fall on their own. That is not reform. That is policy by attrition. I see the consequences every day. I run a healthcare organization that serves the populations most directly affected by these decisions. People experiencing homelessness. Individuals managing substance use disorders. People with disabilities. Working families in underserved urban and rural communities. These are the people who depend on Medicaid personal care services to stay out of institutions. They are the people who enrolled in ACA plans because employer coverage does not reach them, and they cannot afford $500 a month on the individual market. They are not gaming the system. They are using the only door the system left open. When CMS uses a number that is off by a factor of 10 to justify investigating a state's Medicaid program, and when the administrator of the nation's largest health care programs describes personal care for disabled people as carrying groceries, the problem is not fraud in the system. The problem is the people running the system. The patients who will pay the price for their errors, their rhetoric, and their policy choices are the ones who have the least ability to fight back. United Health Group, the largest health insurer in the country, reported $447.6 billion in revenue and $19 billion in earnings from operations in 2025. If the CMS administrator wants to find waste in American healthcare, that is where the audit should start. Not with disabled New Yorkers trying to stay in their homes. Dr. Tyler Evans is the author of Pandemics, Poverty, and Politics, founder slash CEO of Wellness and Equity Alliance, and a public health policy expert focused on global health security and equity.
The next piece begins with this headline. Cocaine salmon is the energy boost I crave. An opinion by Rex Hupke of USA Today, April 27, 2026. So a group of scientists got together and decided to give cocaine to a bunch of salmon. It sounds like the kind of fantastic idea a person comes up with while using cocaine, then talks about for 13 consecutive hours to someone who was also doing cocaine and eagerly nodding in agreement while repeating, "It makes so much sense." Not at all shockingly, the resulting study found coked-up salmon swim faster, a conclusion that didn't really need to involve salmon. Anyway, as weird as the study seemed, there was a point to it. According to the paper published in the April edition of the journal Current Biology, cocaine and its metabolites are being excreted and subsequently detected in aquatic environments due to insufficient removal during wastewater treatment. The researchers noted that cocaine is one of the most commonly detected illicit substances in aquatic environments worldwide, which explains why swimming with your mouth open became the most popular sport in the world shortly after the study was published. To better filter wastewater and understand how all the drugs and pharmaceuticals we use impact our underwater friends, it's obviously important to note how creatures react when, you know, they're zooted out of their aquatic minds. Mark Servus, an ecotoxicologist at the University of Waterloo, who was not involved in the study, told the news site Science, "We need to carefully understand and manage all of the diverse chemicals society uses that can end up in our waterways." Exactly. I want to safeguard all organisms and bodies of water and protect all creatures, great and small, and I applaud this vitally important salmon research. I would also very much like to eat some cocaine salmon. Since first hearing about a cocaine bear in the aptly titled 2023 movie Cocaine Bear, I presumed the existence of cocaine salmon. It just makes sense. What reason would a bear have to do cocaine other than needing a little boost to chase after faster-than-normal salmon? Since we reside at the top of the food chain, assuming there aren't any cocaine lions running around, I don't see why humans should be denied fish that we helped become speedier through our generously excreted cocaine byproducts and whatnot. That's why I'm happy to announce the opening of my new extremely fast food chain, Cocaine Salmon King. Our motto is, just one bite and you're hooked. Think of the possibilities. There's a whole world of workout influencers waiting to jump on this bandwagon. Do your workouts have you feeling like you're swimming upstream? I recently tried Cocaine Salmon King's new Super Salmon Cannon smoothie with an acai boost and was able to up my reps by 500%. Of course, my heart did briefly explode twice, but I'm sure I'll be back at the gym crushing weights and slamming salmon as soon as I get out of rehab. Hashtag worth it. Now that we know cocaine makes salmon better at being salmon, there's definitely money to be made. And I'm 100% sure I'm not misreading the researchers' results. I've had 14 cocaine salmon fillets today, and things have never seemed clearer. Follow USA Today columnist Rex Hupke on Blue Sky and on Facebook. The next piece comes with this headline. I want to run for U.S. Senate. Motherhood is why I won't. An opinion by Reagan Parker, opinion contributor, April 26, 2026. 5 years ago, I wrote a phrase in my journal that stuck with me, on motherhood and politics. I returned to it many times over the past few years, but could never quite get clarity on what it meant until I made the decision not to run for political office. Trying to articulate why is what brought the phrase into focus for me. Motherhood is the reason I am not running for office. For years, I anchored myself to a deeply held belief that politics would someday be part of my path. I love elections. I love political strategy, the dance between public sentiment, media, and policy. I study power dynamics the way some people study sports. I also believe that I am here to help people, to lead by example, to give voice to those who can't advocate for themselves. I have always known that running for office was something I would eventually consider. When I wrote those words, motherhood had become the center of my life, shaping my perception of the world and the role I play in it.
I was raising my boys, working and trying to give back to my community. I had just finished writing a book about my experience with miscarriage and was preparing to speak at TEDx Portland. These two identities felt inseparable and intertwined. I believed there had to be a place where they could intersect. But the truth is harder. Motherhood and politics are not easily compatible in America. And if forced to choose, I will choose motherhood every time. In an interview regarding her latest book, former First Lady Michelle Obama stated that the United States is not ready for a female president, noting that our country still has a lot of growing up to do. Her decision not to run for political office mirrors my own. And for similar reasons, is the risk to my family worth it if the country isn't ready for women at the highest level of government? Motherhood is not a side role in my life. It is the core of it. Not abstractly, not philosophically. I mean in the daily, ordinary ways. Packing lunches, school drop-offs, practices and games, parent-teacher conferences. The quiet moments when a child needs an extra long hug or someone to sit beside them when they're scared. At the same time, I believe deeply in leadership, public service, and advocacy. I believe women should be leading this country. I truly believe our country would be better for it. We need leaders who know how to listen. Leaders who understand conflict without turning it into destruction. Leaders who understand the fundamentals of compromise. I knew that I was capable, and that, in many ways, motherhood had prepared me for it. Last October, I began drafting something I wasn't sure I was ready to, a campaign announcement for the United States Senate. The message and the vision came early, a vision rooted in the understanding of the time we live in, and that our country needs leaders willing to move toward the center instead of tearing the country apart at the edges. We need people capable of holding complexity instead of turning every disagreement into a war. I believed I could help shape that conversation. I knew the odds would be long, but I also knew I was built for the fight. Then I stopped. Not because I lacked the qualifications, not because I lacked the ideas, because at the core, I am a mother. Running for office in America today requires something most parents cannot give without sacrifice. Money, time, total exposure. It also requires enduring the machinery of modern politics, a system built to destroy anyone with the courage to step forward. I had to ask myself a simple question. Do I want my children to watch that happen to their mother, to carry the weight of a public fight they never chose? I can't justify it. So I made a decision that countless women make quietly every year in their professional and personal lives. I am stepping back. Here's the uncomfortable truth. Many women who should run for political office simply don't. Not because they lack talent or ambition, but because the system demands a price that conflicts with the kind of motherhood they want to experience. That should concern all of us. When women are pushed out of leadership pipelines, we lose more than representation. We lose a style of leadership that is collaborative, emotionally intelligent, and grounded in the messy reality of caring for other human beings. The skills required of mothers daily are not weaknesses. Patience, negotiation, the ability to sit with discomfort and guide people through it. They are exactly the skills our government desperately needs. Yet, our political culture treats anyone who seeks public service as a target. It rewards cruelty, not courage. So women like me hesitate. I want to run for Senate, but this year I won't. Because right now, my most important responsibility is raising two boys who feel safe, loved, and protected from a world that is already loud enough. Motherhood is not holding me back. It is guiding my choice. We should all be troubled by the choices women and mothers face when considering leadership and public service. One day, I hope that our political system supports women and mothers with the resources they need to be the leaders they already are. Because at the end of the day, women are the foundation and fabric of our country, and the quiet leadership we bring to our daily lives deserves a seat at the table. Reagan Parker serves as Chief Legal and Public Affairs Officer at ShiftKey,
and is CEO of the Association for Responsible Healthcare Investment. A lawyer, author, and speaker, Parker has taken the stage at events including TEDx Portland and is the author of Miscarriage, A Mother's Story of Why Pregnancy Loss Matters. Next up, we have a piece with this headline. Trump attacks rule of law. I met the judges standing up for it. An opinion by Rex Hupke of USA Today, April 26, 2026. Seattle. You may not have heard it yet, but America's legal community recently let out a roar here in the Emerald City, a collective call from retired federal judges and a bipartisan array of academics and legal organizations. The rule of law matters, and it will be protected. The two-day symposium, Neither Sword Nor Purse, held at the University of Washington School of Law, was necessary because of one person, President Donald J. Trump. His threats against the judiciary and the ease with which he and his administration ignore or boastfully refuse to follow the law are without precedent. He is, quite simply, a threat to judicial independence, and he shows no hesitation to jackhammer the very foundation of our democracy. J. Michael Luttig, a former federal judge and an icon in the conservative legal world, spoke first and pulled no punches, tracing Trump's disrespect for the law back to the 2021 attack on the U.S. Capitol, saying, "On January 6, 2021, it was a dark day in American history. On that day, the 45th president of the United States instigated a war on America's democracy and forced upon this nation an unpeaceful transfer of power for the first time in almost 250 years. From that day until this day, he has persisted in the prosecution of that war, determined to prosecute that war to its catastrophic end, to this day presenting himself to America and to the world as a clear and present danger to American democracy." Luttig continued, 4 years later, on his first day back in the White House, the same man, now the 47th president of the United States and a wannabe king, declared war on the Constitution, the rule of law, and the nation's federal judiciary. According to the U.S. Marshals Service, there were 564 threats against federal judges in 2025, and there have been 275 already this year. The Marshals Service asked Congress for an additional $34 million in April, noting that the threat environment is unlikely to decrease in the foreseeable future. Trump has fueled this fire, calling a district court judge who ruled against him a radical left lunatic judge, posting on social media about, in all caps, USA hating judges who suffer from an ideology that is sick and very dangerous for our country, and calling certain members of the U.S. Supreme Court fools and lapdogs for the rhinos and radical left Democrats. It's despicable behavior for a president or anyone, but it has become routine for Trump in his second term. The basic idea of the rule of law is that people, institutions, and entities are held accountable to laws that are publicly promulgated, equally enforced, independently adjudicated, and consistent with international human rights principles. When a president starts eroding that by not following court orders or denouncing any form of justice that doesn't align with his desires, all of us are at risk for not being treated fairly under the law. Like many regular voters, I watch this kind of anti-democratic, unhinged behavior and worry about the country, wondering if there are any powerful people working behind the scenes to keep democracy intact. What I saw in Seattle gave me hope. I spoke at the symposium, which included other journalists along with educators and academics. Organizers covered my travel expenses, but I was not paid to be there. Robert Harlan Henry, a former federal judge and the University of Washington Law School's jurist in residence for the rule of law, told a powerful story about a hate crime that happened in his native Oklahoma and the multi-faith gathering held in its wake. One of the speakers at that gathering said, "We've got to learn to love each other." And as Henry recounted, another later said, "That is a great idea that will never work. I would be satisfied if we would follow the law." The law,
The law. We can follow the law, Henry said passionately. We can make everyone susceptible to the rule of law, the government primarily. Just like the government should be the model employer, the government should be the model follower of the rule of law. And somewhere along this way, I think we're going to find that an independent judiciary is going to be essential to have this rule of law. In attendance at this symposium were federal judges, both active and retired, who were appointed by presidents, both liberal and conservative. There were representatives from the American College of Trial Lawyers, the Society for the Rule of Law, and the Task Force for American Democracy, to name a few. Former Solicitor General Seth Waxman spoke alongside law school deans and practicing attorneys and judicial educators. In total, two messages were delivered. First, the legal community at large recognizes the threats against the judiciary and is prepared to support sitting judges and fight to protect them. The second message was pointedly highlighted by Erwin Chemerinsky, Dean of the University of California, Berkeley School of Law, saying, "There's a tremendous need for courage right now. We've seen some of that over the last 15 months. I so admire the federal district court judges who have shown great courage in the rulings, even if faced with the death threats, the threats to their families that we've heard about," Chemerinsky said. "On the other hand, we have also seen, at times, a stunning lack of courage." The dean continued, "We all learned on the playground that if we give in to bullies, it only makes it worse. And that's what those who capitulated have done. In a time when it's easy to feel like all hope is lost, what I saw and heard in Seattle was a welcome roar from some of the country's sharpest and most well-connected legal minds. If you feel worried about the rule of law in this country, a perfectly reasonable way to feel, know there is a growing force hell-bent on protecting it. My hope now is that the roar I heard, the calls for courage, and the vows to protect foundational principles we all hold dear echo out from the Northwest and across the country like a roll of thunder." Follow USA Today columnist Rex Hoepke on Blue Sky and on Facebook. The next piece comes with this headline. "I voted for Trump. Carlson's regret raises a valid question." An opinion by Nicole Russell of USA Today, April 26, 2026. You've probably heard some version of the line, "Regret is a wasted emotion." It's the kind of tidy wisdom that shows up in therapy offices and self-help books. Whether it's actually useful is another question, and one that resurfaced recently thanks to Tucker Carlson. On an April 20 episode of The Tucker Carlson Show, he said he regretted supporting President Donald Trump over the ongoing Iran war, which he called a betrayal. It was a striking admission from the former Fox News host who helped fuel Trump's political rise, but has grown more critical in recent months. "I'm a conservative who voted for Trump. I'm also opposed to a forever war with Iran. For Americans' sake, this conflict needs to end soon. If it drags on, Trump risks losing conservatives." But Carlson's comments raise a question. Do Trump voters share his regret or simply disagree with him on Iran? Carlson didn't hesitate to explain his regret on his show, going so far as to argue that other conservatives who supported Trump are implicated in the fallout of the Iran war. Carlson said, in a conversation with his brother, former Republican speechwriter Buckley Carlson, "You and I and everyone else who supported him, you wrote speeches for him, I campaigned for him, we're implicated in this for sure. It's not enough to say, well, I changed my mind, or like, oh, this is bad, I'm out. It's like, in very small ways, but in real ways, you and me and millions of people like us are the reason this is happening right now." He added that he would be tormented by it for a long time. "I want to say I'm sorry for misleading people. It was not intentional. That's all I'll say," Carlson said. I'm reluctant to embrace Carlson's commentary, which has grown increasingly erratic. Still, I understand the frustration over Iran. Its nuclear ambitions must be contained, but the steady escalation is draining American resources. Carlson deserves some credit for admitting regret, even if the self-flagellation veers toward self-importance. It's also worth asking how many of the 77 million Trump voters were ever truly influenced by him. But I disagree with his core claim.
A vote is not blanket liability for everything a president does in office. I didn't see Democrats argue that every Biden voter was implicated in his administration's decline, nor is it reasonable to hold voters responsible for every decision a president makes in office. Donald Trump campaigned on avoiding forever wars. Joe Biden presented himself as fully in command. Voters made their choices based on those representations. Casting a vote in a democracy is a privilege, not a binding endorsement of every future action a president takes, and not a lifelong liability for decisions made long after Election Day. Carlson's regret raises a question. Is he an outlier or an early signal of what's to come? Some voters are clearly growing unhappy with Trump. An April 22 Fox News poll found that 56% of voters say his administration has not been competent at managing the federal government, a number driven largely by Democrats. Just 2 in 10 Republicans agreed. An all-consuming war with Iran that shows no sign of ending is overshadowing some of Trump's modest successes, including lowering taxes and curbing illegal immigration. But there's little evidence that Republicans broadly share Carlson's regret. Trump's favorability has slipped somewhat among Republicans over the past year, but it remains higher than it was in June 2023 and only slightly below where it stood in 2017, according to the Public Religion Research Institute. Religious voters have remained loyal to Trump, too. A Fox News poll conducted in mid-April found that even amid his ongoing feud with Pope Leo XIV, Trump's job approval rating is actually 51% among Catholics. Dissatisfaction exists, but it hasn't translated into regret, at least not yet. Open disagreement within a political movement, especially when it targets its own leader, is a sign of healthy discourse. It signals a willingness in some corners to break from orthodoxy. But not all dissent carries weight. Carlson's regret might be loud, but it's unclear whether it reflects a meaningful shift among Republican voters or just another turn in the influencer cycle. The real test isn't what Carlson says now. It's whether anyone else follows. Nicole Russell is an opinion columnist with USA Today. She lives in Texas with her 4 kids. And our last column for this session comes with this headline. What the Bible passage Trump read unintentionally reveals. An opinion by Stephen Kim, opinion contributor, April 24, 2026. President Donald Trump read aloud from the Bible in a national broadcast on April 21 for America Reads the Bible, a week-long event. It was 2 Chronicles 7, 11 through 22, a passage about God's people humbling themselves, praying, and turning from wicked ways so that God might heal their land. Under different circumstances, a politician reading from the Bible might not warrant much attention. But this particular passage, in this particular context, is worth examining, not as a matter of partisan politics, but as a case study in how the sacred gets stripped from texts when they get used and misused as props for political agendas. Before anything else, it's worth understanding what Trump's chosen Bible passage actually includes. If my people, which are called by my name, shall humble themselves and pray and seek my face and turn from their wicked ways, then will I hear from heaven and will forgive their sin and will heal their land. The verse is not a universal promise floating free in history, available to be downloaded by any nation at any moment in time. It is a specific communication addressed to specific people at a specific historical juncture. In this story, God is speaking to King Solomon after the dedication of the first temple of Jerusalem. The audience is ancient Israel. When God says, "If my people," in that verse, the antecedent is clear. It refers to Israel, a community defined by a particular covenant history. It is not a blank check made out to any nation that invokes the right words. This is not a controversial theological point. It is basic reading comprehension. Context determines meaning. A letter written to one person does not become a letter to everyone simply because someone else picks it up and reads it aloud. But there is a greater concern here than interpretation and comprehension. When scripture enters political theater, something shifts.
the text stops functioning as sacred and starts functioning as a signal of moral seriousness, a signal of religious alignment, a signal designed to resonate with a particular base, to communicate, I am one of you, without having to make an explicit argument. The Bible, in these moments, is not being read.

0: Betrayal and the sheer brazenness of it. The Bible has become a stage prop so routinely that many people have stopped noticing. It shows up at rallies, in legislation, and in executive ceremonies. It is there to signal, not to instruct, to perform, not to transform. There is a sharp irony embedded in this particular moment that deserves attention. The passage Trump read aloud was written about the reign of King Solomon. And Solomon, for those familiar with the story, is not a figure of unambiguous virtue. He is the king whose moral failures, his accumulation of wealth, his disregard for the ethical limits placed on Israel's kings, and his relationships with women who introduced other forms of worship, would tear the nation of Israel apart. The civil war that fractures the kingdom after Solomon's death is, in the biblical narrative, a direct consequence of Solomon's inability to live by the very principles the passage describes. God tells Solomon to humble himself, to pray, and to turn from wickedness, and Solomon does not. The nation suffers for it. That this passage was chosen for a president who has made the Bible a recurring prop in his political imagery might be the most unintentionally honest moment of the entire event. One might argue this is harmless theater, that politicians have always invoked religion and always will. But the instrumentalization of sacred texts carries real costs. It degrades public discourse by substituting symbolic performance for substantive argument. When a verse from an ancient text is invoked as justification for a contemporary political agenda, it short-circuits the kind of reasoning a democracy actually requires. It says, this is settled by authority, not open for debate. It also, paradoxically, hollows out the tradition it claims to champion. The Jesus of the Gospels was not particularly interested in national influence. He did not live to pursue a political agenda, but rather lived to help those who were left out of the political agenda of the day. His most pointed critiques were reserved not for outsiders, but for the religious establishment of his own time, people who had learned to use the language of faith as a tool for social control. None of this is to say that religion has no place in public life, or that people of faith should leave their convictions at the door when they engage with politics. The narrower question here is simpler. What does it mean when a powerful figure picks up a text revered by millions, strips it of its context, and deploys it in service of a political moment? It means the text is being used, not read, not wrestled with, not allowed to challenge the one holding it. There's a telling detail in the passage Trump chose to read. The call in 2 Chronicles is directed at the king as much as anyone. Humility, prayer, turning from wickedness. These are not just instructions for the crowd. They are also instructions for the person in power. Solomon read them too, and then, according to the story, he missed the point entirely. It is worth asking whether history is on repeat yet again. Stephen Kim is pastor at Selah Church in Suwanee, Georgia.
1: Serving 30 counties in Missouri and Illinois since 1973. Mind's Eye Radio. Good afternoon. It's 1 o'clock.
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4: Republic Times. Arson charges in Redbud Farm fire. A young man was charged last week in connection with two separate fire incidences that occurred 3 months apart on his family's farm near Redbud. The Monroe County Sheriff's Department announced that, following an investigation into these structure fires on the Robert Farm, located at 8505 LL Road, it was determined these fires were intentionally set. Charged in the case is Christopher A. Robert, age 19, who resides on the farm and is a family member. He now faces two felony counts of arson, two counts of attempted arson, and two counts of criminal

damage to property, one of those being for an amount exceeding $100,000. A barn was completely destroyed by fire on the property the evening of January 1st, resulting in the loss of multiple tractors, antique equipment, and livestock. Then, at about 12:30 p.m., April 6, emergency personnel responded again to the farm for another such fire. This farm structure was fully engulfed and ultimately collapsed, resulting in a total loss of the building and farm equipment stored inside. During the course of the investigation, investigators identified additional suspicious fire activity on the same property, the Monroe County Sheriff's Department stated in a press release. Two subsequent attempts to set structures on fire occurred after April 6, but those were unsuccessful. Court information states that Robert attempted to commit arson twice between the dates of April 7th and April 17th using batteries and gum wrappers. A fire was ignited during both attempts, although the complaint notes they did not spread to cause further damage. Police established these fires were part of a pattern of intentional acts, and the suspect was taken into custody on Tuesday. During a pre-trial detention hearing held Thursday in Monroe County Circuit Court, Roberts' attorney requested the hearing be continued to allow Robert to undergo a psychological evaluation. Armin Butch Robert, who farms the land owned by his mother Marlene, told the Republic Times shortly after the April 6th incident that he was in Hamel looking at a tractor to replace the last of three tractors lost in the January 1st fire when he was informed another fire was taking place on the property. "I about broke down in tears," he told the newspaper then. "I just couldn't believe what was going on." When contacted this week about the subsequent arson charges, Armin said that Christopher was his son and spoke in his defense to some extent. Armin praised Christopher's character and suggesting any involvement his son might have had was likely due to one or more of his friends who Armin said seemed to have had a negative influence on him of late. Hopefully, with the psychiatric evaluation, there'll be something that comes out of that that will help make sense of what happened, Armin said. Police estimated total loss from these fire incidences, including structure and equipment, is to believe to exceed several hundred of thousands of dollars. Those incidents posed a significant risk to life and property, including to our first responders, fire, EMS, and deputies who responded to these dangerous scenes, Monroe County Sheriff Neil Roffing said. "I'm proud of the professional work conducted by our investigators and the strong partnerships with assisting agencies that brought clarity and accountability to this case. Our thoughts are also with the property owners who have suffered the loss of property, equipment, and irreplaceable memories as a result of these fires. Christopher Robert remains in custody at the Monroe County Jail. Crawford avoids jail time. Columbia developer Greg Crawford, age 66, was sentenced Thursday morning at the federal courthouse in East St. Louis for his role in a scheme with his banker brother-in-law that involved obtaining loans under false pretenses. Despite arguments made by U.S. Assistant Attorney Kevin Burke in favor of 1 year of prison time for Crawford, U.S. District Judge Nancy Rosenstengel ultimately sentenced Crawford to 1 day in prison with credit for time served, 3 years of mandatory supervised release, a $9,500 fine, and 200 hours of community service. Crawford's brother-in-law,
Frank Eversman, age 75, of Collinsville, received a similar sentence in December for his role in this case, but was only ordered to perform 40 hours of community service. Both men pled guilty in June 2025 to conspiracy to commit bank fraud after it was discovered they had worked together to establish at least 30 illegal nominee loans from 2011 to 2017. Eversman served as a senior loan officer at the former Temple Bank in Trenton for 45 years until the fraud was discovered in 2021. Crawford admitted in his plea to using money for uses other than those specified in the loans that were steered through the approved process by Eversman. Shortly after these loans were approved and properties were purchased, control of both was then transferred to Crawford. Many of these were older properties purchased in the Belleville area at low prices and flipped for much more within weeks to people who secured mortgage loans with Temple Bank. The buyers then transferred ownership to Crawford's company through quitclaim deeds. The use of funds acquired through the fraudulent loan process were not divulged, though investors suspected Crawford used at least part of this money to finance other investments. One of his major projects in recent years included redevelopment of the former Immaculate Conception Church and school grounds on Main Street in Columbia into Franklin Yard, which includes Main Street Abbey, Cafe on the Abbey, Principal Hotel, and Graphite Restaurant. Prior to handing down her sentence Thursday morning, Judge Rosenstengel heard 14 objections presented by Crawford's defense attorney, David Niemeyer, regarding findings in a pre-sentence investigation report, a primary tool used by judges in determining a defendant's final sentence. One of these objections involved the attorneys debating sentencing guidelines, with Burke arguing Crawford has more culpability in this scheme than his brother-in-law, and that Crawford even counseled one of the straw purchasers to lie to Office of the Comptroller of the Currency investigators, therefore obstructing justice. Burke's further told the judge that Crawford recruited his brother-in-law for this scheme and placed money at risk while using financially disadvantaged people to do so. The murkiness in this is almost inherent in the scheme itself, Burke said, while arguing in favor of Crawford receiving prison time for his action. I don't think Mr. Crawford should benefit from the murkiness. Neiman countered on behalf of Crawford by telling the judge his client had accepted full responsibility for his actions and there was no financial loss to the bank. Mr. Crawford intended to renovate the properties and pay back the loans, Neiman argued. Further, the defense attorney said Crawford has no criminal history and is a strong family man. His wife, Jane, suffered a massive heart attack last year, resulting in Crawford now being her primary caregiver. Crawford's felony conviction in this case has devastated his business, Niemeyer added. Crawford was described by his attorney as having retired last year from his business, Mid-America Contracting of Columbia, though it was later clarified in court he still owns this business, but is no longer involved in day-to-day operations. Crawford's wife and children were in attendance for Thursday's sentencing, as were a handful of other supporters. Prior to Judge Rosenstengel handing down her sentence, Crawford was offered the chance to address the court. "I am truly sorry," Crawford said, adding he wished to apologize to his friends, family, the bank, the court, and especially his wife. She deserves better.
In making her sentencing ruling, Judge Rosenstengel said she was troubled by a couple of letters received from those she described as collateral victims in this case. Certainly, there were people affected by this, she said, while also admitting the bank is the victim of the fraud. Judge Rosenstengel also agreed with the prosecution that Crawford was more culpable in this manner than his brother-in-law, as evidenced by the higher amount of community service ordered for Crawford. It is the judge's hope Crawford will use those increased service hours to give back to the community. CHS assistant principal resigned. The Columbia School Board had a special meeting last Wednesday evening accepting the resignation of Columbia High School assistant principal Amanda Bedard during an executive session. Bedard was hired as a PE teacher in 2017 before moving into the position of Columbia High School assistant principal in 2023. Columbia Superintendent of Schools Chris Grody declined comment on the matter, citing district policy on personnel. Columbia Police Chief Jason Donjon said his department has not been contacted by the school district on any matter involving Bedard. The Republic Times on Monday morning received several documents resulting from a Freedom of Information Act request concerning Bedard's sudden departure from the school district. Among those documents is a notice of suspension with pay pending investigation sent to Bedard by Grody dated April 1st. You are being suspended due to allegations that you have been pulling male students from class without explanation or education-related reasons to do so to come to your office. You have made inappropriate and concerning comments about the male students, and you have been messaging the male students through texts or social media sites, Grody wrote in this memo. The notice goes on to outline the conditions of Bedard's suspension, noting she was prohibited from entering school district property throughout. It further mentions a then pending investigatory meeting, which could result in disciplinary action against you, up to and including termination of employment. This notice seems to have been prompted by a letter to Columbia Assistant Superintendent of Schools Amanda Ganey. This letter is unsigned, but notes that the individual spoke with Ganey on March 30th. The letter describes poor conduct on Bedard's account, the anonymous individual stating there have been multiple occasions where her interaction with students have raised concern, including instances of unprofessional comments and visible emotional outbursts. During the fall semester, she regularly called two male students to her office, often on a daily basis, without providing a clear explanation for their removal from class, the letter continues. Additionally, she has come into my classroom and made comments such as, I need the pretty boy, or I need the one with the pretty blue eyes, which I found inappropriate and concerning, especially given that similar remarks have been made more than once. The letter also references sentiments Bedard expressed in her speech during the school's Soaring Eagle event on March 18th, where she described how we playfully tease each other in my office. This award ceremony involves Columbia High School teachers and staff recognizing individual students who make a positive impact on the school and them personally. The male student Bedard spoke about in her speech is the student she selected for her Soaring Eagle Award. One portion of Bedard's speech during the event included a mention of office visits with this student and another male student. Further, the letter mentions an instance where one of the
parents, students in question requested to leave class and go to Better's office, saying he would just text her to call me down. This student was soon after called to the office. Better's attire was also called into question in the letter, with the faculty member writing about at least one instance where she wore a tank top in the office that was revealing and not aligned with typical professional expectations. Moving to other alleged issues, the letter also speaks about the anonymous teacher's professional evaluation, where Better wrote that I needed to be more active in out-of-school events. The writer described this as surprising and discouraging, given their over 400 hours outside of school year each year in a particular CHS extracurricular activity. Further, the letter touches on frequent and abrupt changes in her demeanor, describing how Better would shift from being professional and kind to unresponsive or visibly disengaged within a short period of time. One recent incident is mentioned where Better barged into my classroom while the lesson was in full motion, dropped a student's phone on the desk, and yelled at the student, "Oh, and stop yelling on my bus." Then she swung the door open to where it slammed against the wall on her way out. This was uncomfortable for me, and I know it made the students extremely uncomfortable. Better's letter of resignation was also included in the FOIA request. As she wrote, "It has been a pleasure serving the students and families of the school district." Per Better's employment contract, also obtained via FOIA request, she was to be employed by the district at least through June 30th of 2027. New pastor feels at home in Reno. Among the congregation dotting regular rural Monroe County, Holy Cross Lutheran Church in Reno has for several months been enjoying the service of a new pastor who has brought with him over a decade of experience as a church leader. Born and raised in a suburb of Milwaukee, James Stefanik grew up in a household with a strong passion for their Lutheran faith that he has carried with him all his life. For my parents, it was important that I was raised within the Lutheran school system, Stefanik said. It was particularly when I was in high school that my interest in becoming a pastor was piqued. Stefanik furthered his education at Western Illinois University before attending Concordia Seminary in St. Louis. He emphasized how much his future as a pastor was shaped by these faith-filled Lutheran early days in his life. It was just a lot of encouragement from pastors and from men that I respected who were sincere in their faith that led me down this path, Stefanik said. His first call took him to Good Shepherd Lutheran Church in Marshall, Minnesota, where he spent the entirety of his career as a pastor prior to coming to Monroe County. Looking back on his service there, Stefanik spoke about his experience quite highly, in no small part due to the welcome he received and the grace the congregation showed him as he really learned how to serve as a pastor. Stefanik also described the unique experience of getting to guide young people in their faith as the church was near a college. "We were catty-corner from Southwest Minnesota State University, and that afforded me an opportunity to develop a lot of good relationships with college students," Stefanik said. "Those college students who attended church were particularly hungry to hear the Word of God and learn about it in great depth." Though he enjoyed his time at Good Shepherd, he was plenty willing to answer the call issued by Holy Cross following the departure in late 2024 of their longtime pastor, Terry Grebbing. St-
Stefanik and his family stopped by the church after they reached out to him, only to find the Monroe County charm and countryside all too inviting. My family and I came down to Holy Cross to visit, and we kind of fell in love with the place right away, Stefanik said. We love the people, we love the space. And after a few weeks of deliberation, I ended up deciding to accept the call to Holy Cross and move on down to Renault. Officially becoming the church's pastor in late January, he and his family have had some time to really get used to the community, and he was pleased to say Renault feels like home. The congregation has been amazing, Stefanik said. Holy Cross is really a special place. My children have countless grandparents now. They've welcomed us with open arms. The community is truly fantastic. As he has only just begun what will hopefully be a strong tenure leading Holy Cross, Stefanik emphasized his desire to further deepen the faith the congregation already enjoys. My prayer is that I will be faithful to my Lord who has called me to serve the people of God at Holy Cross, Stefanik said. As a result of that and the ongoing preaching and teaching of the word, that God's people would be strengthened in their faith. Kidney sharing success. Thanks to a successful kidney transplant from wife to husband, a local couple has a bright future ahead of them after 2 years of struggling with a type 1 diabetes and a variety of other health troubles. Vicki and Tim Grant previously spoke about Tim's health troubles in late 2024. With the two of them making their home in Lenzburg, they have various ties to the area, as Vicki grew up between Smithton and Hecker, and Grant living for a time in Granite City and at Scott Air Force Base growing up in a military family. Vicki has had a lengthy career as a 911 dispatcher, and Tim has likewise worked as a first responder with his time in EMS. 2024 was quite a year for them, as it featured not only the wonderful high of their wedding, but also a dreadful low that was the start of Tim's health problems. Those problems started in June when the family was faced with a big scare as Tim, diagnosed with type 1 diabetes as a child, went to the hospital amid swelling issues to find he was in kidney failure. The nearly 2 years that followed were marked with frequent lengthy hospital stays. Vicki recalled how Tim spent several months attempting home dialysis, though this proved ineffective, forcing him to move to hemodialysis in the hospital. For the longest time, he was in the hospital more than he was out, just trying to deal with the fluid retention, Vicki said. Every birthday and holiday was spent in the hospital for a short time, and then we would come back home. We were luckily able to have our wedding before he was back in the hospital again. For quite some time, the solution for Tim seemed to be both a pancreas and kidney transplant, the former requiring a deceased donor and coming with a tremendous wait list. As they waited, Tim and his family encountered a myriad of complications and other issues, with a cardiac catheter test causing a pseudoaneurysm in his leg. Tim also has battled COVID pneumonia and COVID, also facing 6 surgeries in roughly as many months. The Grants struggling continues at the start of this year. They received some wonderful news in February as Vicki, as well as a number of family members and friends, were getting tested to see if they would be a match for a potential kidney donation.
I actually just got out of the hospital from gallbladder surgery when Vicky gave me a call stating we were a match and everything, Tim said. I had to read it a couple times for it to sink in. As I explained, a kidney transplant, significantly more accessible than a pancreas transplant, was possible given Tim's management of his diabetes. This is also the reason they currently aren't in a rush for the deceased donor pancreas donation that would properly resolve his diabetes. The transplant announcement being Vicky's remarkable birthday present for Tim. The couple both went into surgery April 14th, and the transplant was a great success. It instantly started working, Vicky said. The fluid retention is gone. He is just a whole different person. He just looks so much better, and he feels so much better, too. After the third day, his color was just back. That sparkle was back in his eye. Tim likewise reported only positive results as he's been living with his wife's kidney for the past 2 weeks. All the extra weight I was carrying from water that even dialysis couldn't reach to pull off, that's all gone, Tim said. I have knees and ankles again, and my daughter says I have color. I really don't notice that part, but the weight I really do notice. I just feel a lot more energetic, even though I'm kind of sore. With the positive change in trajectory for Tim's health, the couple were quite appreciative of the support they've received. They were particularly thankful for those close to them who were willing to undergo testing for a potential transplant. It was unbelievable, everybody that wanted to get tested and knowing what they would have to go through, Tim said. They knew it wouldn't be as entailed as mine was and such a long time, but still going through that and transplanting an organ from their body just kind of blew me away. Both spoke in favor of organ donation in general, both in terms of being a donor in the event of one's death, but also generously offering a kidney for someone in desperate need of one. I have always been pro-organ donation, Vicky said. After you pass away, you don't need them. Why take them with you? Even the whole expression, share your spare, yes, you can live a perfectly normal life with one kidney. And for anybody of our family or friends that were willing to get tested, it would just mean the world to us. As mentioned, Tim is presently looking at the possibility of a pancreas transplant to address his diabetes in the relatively distant future. Vicky suggested it could be a matter of 10 to 20 years, given how he's been managing his blood sugar. Understandably, done with all the hospital visits, bed rest, and lethargy, Tim is keen to keep himself busy. I want to get back to work, Tim said. Some of the people are like, why don't you stay this or do that? I want to get back to work. I'm not someone to sit around. I'm just going to follow doctor's orders, though. Vicky is just pleased to have him in good health. I did it because I love him and I want him here with me, Vicky said. I think anybody that goes through that is kind of in that mindset. Waterloo Chamber Director resigns. Waterloo Chamber of Commerce Executive Director Chris Herman announced her resignation on Monday, listing June 15th as her final day in office. It has been an honor to serve the organization and work alongside such a dedicated group of leaders, Herman stated in an email to chamber members. I am truly grateful for the support, guidance, and opportunities I have experienced during my tenure. Herman started as executive director in January of 2023, filling the vacancy created when previous director Matt Caraway left the position.
Herman, who has worked in the professional service industry for more than 35 years, previously owned La Belle Voix Salon in downtown Waterloo and still works there with her daughter. I am committed to a smooth transition and will work to ensure continuity in the weeks ahead, including training my replacement, Herman stated in her email. The Chamber Executive Director position is a part-time role based out of the Waterloo Chamber of Commerce office located at 118 East 3rd Street. Chris Herman's resignation coincides with the Monday resignation of her husband, Mark, from the full-time position of building inspector, code administrator for the City of Waterloo. Mark Herman had served in that role with the city since August of 2025. Bonner County spared from storm destruction. With the National Weather Service putting the St. Louis area in a Category 4 high-risk category for severe thunderstorms late Monday afternoon, with threats of tornadoes and large hail, many Missouri schools let students out early, and others on this side of the river called off after-school activities. While some portions of the region to the north and east dealt with more serious aspects of this storm, Monroe County escaped mostly unscathed. Monroe County Electric Cooperative said a downed tree limb caused an outage for 300 plus of its members in the areas of Millstadt and East Carondelet. Portions of Columbia and Waterloo also experienced brief outages due to disrupted power lines or blown transformers as a result of this storm, which delivered heavy rain and some small hail Monday evening. There were downed trees over the roadway on Bluff Road and Kaskaskia Road due to the storm, and a portion of Route 156 was briefly flooded in the area of Foster Pond. Monroe County EMA Director Kevin Scheibe said he was thankful this area did not see more damage from what looked like a devastating storm outlet. "We dodged yet another bullet," Scheibe said. "We were extremely lucky again. One of these times, I'm afraid our luck is going to run out, but we will be ready." Liquor store settles in failed crash suit. Another settlement has been granted in lawsuits filed following a fatal crash on September 1, 2024, that claimed the life of Crawford Bryant, age 16, of Columbia, and seriously injured another Columbia teen. A lawsuit filed last March by Bryant's family was followed by a suit filed in June by the family of the other injured party. The two suits were consolidated in July, with both initially naming the driver, Trevor M. Stawinski, and his family, and the owners of Stop and Go Liquor Store in Collinsville. In August, the City of Waterloo was added as a defendant to both suits. At the beginning of the year, both plaintiffs agreed to a settlement in the amount of $250,000 from the Stawinski family, reflecting the maximum payout allowed per their insurance policy. Last Tuesday, a settlement was granted between the plaintiffs and the owners of the liquor store. Stop and Go Liquor was named for violating the Illinois Dram Shop Act by selling liquor that directly caused injury. The Bryant family agreed to accept $107,000, and the other plaintiff will receive $195,000 from the liquor store. The order filed April 14th dismisses with prejudice the owners of the liquor store from the case. The sole remaining defendant in the matter is the City of Waterloo.
The suit alleges Waterloo is liable for damages as the employer of a Waterloo Police Department officer whose actions the plaintiff claims led to the fatal crash. The amended complaint against the City of Waterloo alleges Waterloo Police Department officer Justin Braun was guilty of a number of willful and wanton acts and or omissions, including initiating a pursuit when Braun knew or should have known that continuing the pursuit would result in serious injury or death. The suit also alleges failure of this officer to activate emergency sirens, communicate with dispatch and superiors, secure and control the crash scene, and timely and adequately render aid at the crash scene, and failure of the city to train officers in pursuit procedures and supervise and oversee the pursuit. In response to the allegations, the City of Waterloo denied several statements listed in the amended complaint and gave 11 affirmative defenses denying liability and asserting immunity in the matter. Included in its defense, the city argues no control over Stawizinski's own willful and wanton acts, which are the sole proximate cause of plaintiff's alleged injuries and damages. On Friday morning, a certificate of service was filed on behalf of the plaintiffs. The filing states that a jury trial has been requested and notes that the City of Waterloo has been contacted regarding pretrial activities related to the lawsuit. The next hearing in the matter is set for 11 a.m. May 18th at the Monroe County Courthouse. Forum for Parents of Teens, May 6. Monroe County Coalition for Drug-Free Communities is hosting the free forum titled Monroe County Parents, Get Answers from Local Experts at 6 p.m. Wednesday, May 6 at Salt and Honey Bistro at 610 South Market Street in Waterloo. Raising teens today comes with a lot of questions, especially when it comes to mental health, stress, and the challenges young people are facing every day. This forum is designed to give parents a place to learn, ask questions, and hear directly from trusted local professionals. Among those on hand for this Q&A forum include Dr. Nancy Berner and nurse practitioner Jessica Dickman with Mercy Clinic, Caritas Family Solutions Youth Substance Abuse Counselor, Caritas Family Solution Tara Frey, and high school health teacher David Shar. Together, they will share insights on teen mental health, substance abuse, and what parents should be watching for, along with practical ways to support your child and start meaningful conversations at home. For more information, you can call 618-910-0216. Something new coming soon to Columbia, South Maine? As first reported last week, future development of property at 548 South Main Street in Columbia that was formerly occupied by a trailer park was discussed during the April 20th meeting of the Columbia City Council. Property owner Paul Friedrich submitted a proposal to construct up to 22 total residential units with a configuration of three structure types on the property. A zoning amendment is proposed to allow for commercial development with the South Main Street structure, with apartments built on the remainder of this property. Four two-story homes are proposed at the corner of Ferkel Street at Centerville Road, with condominium-style structures, and smaller homes also proposed in the portion near Ferkel Street and South Metter Avenue. The matter will be discussed and possibly put to a vote during the May 4th Columbia City Council meeting. Columbia Public Safety Open House, May 14th.
Columbia's police, fire, and EMS departments invite the community to its annual public safety open house set for Thursday, May 14th from 4:30 to 7 p.m. at 1020 North Main Street. Come meet the heroes who serve the community every day and get a behind-the-scenes look at how they keep Columbia safe. Hot dogs and chips will be provided at this free family event, during which an Arch Air Medical Services helicopter will land at 5 p.m., and there will be an appearance by St. Louis Cardinals mascot Fred Bird. There will also be live demonstrations and opportunities to meet with first responders. For more information, call Columbia City Hall at 618-281-7144. Fertilizer fears for farmers. A nationwide survey conducted by American Farm Bureau Federation shows 70% of respondents cannot afford to purchase enough fertilizer to get them through the year. More than 5,700 farmers from every state in Puerto Rico responded to the survey, which was conducted in April. In Illinois, more than 250 farmers responded. The analysis reveals almost 8 in 10 farmers in southern USA say they can't afford all needed supplies this year, followed by the Northeast and West at 69% and 66%, compared to 48% of farmers in the Midwest. Just 19% of farmers in the South pre-book fertilizer purchases in advance of planting season, while 67% in the Midwest did. Even with higher pre-booking rates, almost 1 in 3 Midwestern farmers still report entering the season without securing all their fertilizer needs. The results provide an eye-opening look at the realities farmers are facing today. The AFBF President Zippy Duvall said, "We've been hearing a lot of speculation in Washington and beyond about the percentage of farmers that have pre-ordered their fertilizer. I think you'll be surprised by the degree in which that varies between the regions." Survey results suggest many farmers are already adjusting fertilizer purchases and application decisions in response to rising costs. If disruption persists, those adjustments could affect yield, acreage decisions, and overall production potential in the 2026 crop year. Spring planting decisions depend heavily on access to fertilizer and diesel fuel, both of which have been impacted by geopolitical risks that have disrupted the global markets, according to the market intel. Since the escalation of tensions in the Middle East, nitrogen fertilizer prices have risen by more than 30%, while combined fuel and fertilizer costs have increased roughly 20 to 40%. Many farmers surveyed said they will forego applying fertilizer this spring in hopes that prices return to an affordable level later in the growing season. Without the necessary fertilizers, we'll face lower yields, and some farmers will reduce acres altogether, which will impact food and feed supplies, said Duvall. It's too early to know how this will affect food availability and prices in the long run, but it's a warning light that we shared with leaders in Washington. We look forward to working with them to find solutions so farmers can continue to feed families across America. The first opportunity to see how farmers reacted to fertilizer prices and availability will come with the USDA's May World Agricultural Supply and Demand Estimates Report, followed by the June 30th Acreage Report. And now obituaries from the Waterloo Republic Times. Patrick Aaron Costello, age 67, died April 25, 2026 at his home in Waterloo. Visitation is from 4 to 7 p.m. May 1st at Painick Home for Funerals in East Alton, and Mass will be celebrated by Father Donald Wolford at 11 a.m. May 2nd at Holy Angels Catholic Church in Wood River. Burial will follow at St. Mary's Catholic Cemetery near Bunker Hill.
Earl C. Eckerd, age 98, of Waterloo, died April 24, 2026, at his home in Waterloo. Visitation is from 9 to 11 a.m. May 1st at St. Paul United Church of Christ in Waterloo. A funeral service will follow the visitation at the church, and interment will be at Colmer Memorial Cemetery in Waterloo. Elsa May Jacobs, knee black, age 105, of McClure, formerly of DuPo, died April 21st, 2026 at Carbondale Memorial Hospital. After cremation, graveside services will be led by family member Diane Blaney at 1 p.m. May 5th at the Jonesboro City Cemetery in Jonesboro, Illinois. J. C. Lanchester, age 98, of Columbia, died April 14, 2026. Visitation was April 21st at Leisman Funeral Home in Columbia, and a committal service and military honors followed at Jefferson Barracks National Cemetery in St. Louis. Frieda May Holton, knee shoemaker, died April 26, 2026, in Waterloo. Visitation was April 28th at the Braun Family Funeral Home in Columbia. A funeral service followed the visitation at the funeral home, and burial was at Valhalla Garden of Memory in Belleville. James Albert Ryan, age 77, died April 16, 2026 in McAllen, Texas. Services were held at Rio Valley State Veterans Cemetery with full military honors on April 22nd. Carol Ann Hess, age 84, of Ruma, died April 22nd, 2026 at Redbud Regional Hospital in Redbud. Visitation was April 26 at Petacek Funeral Home in Redbud, and a funeral mass was celebrated April 27th at St. Patrick Catholic Church in Ruma, and interment followed at St. Patrick Catholic Cemetery in Ruma. Charlotte K. Hennerfeld, knee Laurent, age 79, of Waterloo, died April 22, 2026 in O'Fallon, Illinois. A private memorial service will be held at a later date. Dorothy P. Jones, knee peeler, age 88, of Waterloo, died April 25, 2026 in St. Louis. Visitation will be from 10 to 11 a.m. May 26 at Kornheim Funeral Home in Waterloo, and a memorial service will follow the visitation at the funeral home. Ryan Edgar Miller, age 42, of Millstadt, died April 24, 2026 at Mercy Hospital South in St. Louis. A celebration of life will be held May 23rd at Carbon's Knotty Pines in Paderborn, Illinois, and Ryan will be laid to rest with his father at Jefferson Barracks National Cemetery at a later date. Ronald Joseph Sevchik, age 80, of Millstadt, died April 23rd, 2026 at his residence. Visitation is from 3 to 7 p.m. May 3rd and 9 to 10 a.m. May 4th at Trinity Lutheran Church in Millstadt. A funeral service will follow the visitation May 4th at the church, and interment will be at Mount Evergreen Cemetery in Millstadt. Frederick W. Sauerhage, age 91, of Hecker, died April 28, 2026, in Waterloo. Visitation is from 10 to 11 a.m. May 5th at Kornheim Funeral Home in Waterloo, with a funeral service following the visitation at the funeral home, and interment will follow
at Jefferson Barracks National Cemetery in St. Louis. And now in coming events, the Waterloo High School band parents host their 17th annual Spring Flea Market this Saturday and Sunday, May 2nd and 3rd, at the Monroe County Fairgrounds. The event runs from 8 a.m. to 3 p.m. May 2nd and 9 a.m. to 2 p.m. May 3rd, with items available including vintage goods, children's toys, tools, antique jewelry, glassware, direct sale vendors, and vinyl records, plus food items. There's free admission and parking, with early bird admission offered from 7 to 8 a.m. May 2nd at $5 per car. For more information, you can call or text at 618-340-9437. And Maystown is hosting its annual Fruiting Fest Spring Antique and Garden Show this Sunday, May 3rd. The show, which begins at 9 a.m. and ends at 3 p.m., takes place around the stone mill along the creek in the heart of town. Fruiting Fest features unique antiques from some of the finest dealers in the Midwest. In addition, local nurseries will be selling annuals, perennials, and herbs. A variety of food is offered at the Fruiting Fest, including bratwurst, barbecue, potato pancakes, strawberry shortcake, and more. 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Monster Trucks on May 9th. Presented by the Waterloo Lions Club, a monster truck and autocross show will take place on Saturday, May 9th at the Monroe County Fairgrounds in Waterloo. The gates open at 3 p.m. with the show set to start at 5:30 p.m. Cost is $25 for ages 12 and up and $5 for those ages 6 to 11. Children ages 5 and under are admitted for free. For tickets or more information, call 618-670-8682. And another installment of the Montclair League Semi-Pro Baseball will commence on May 17th with six area teams playing a 25-game regular season schedule. The 2026 season will begin with seven innings Sunday doubleheaders starting at 1:30 p.m. On that day, the Waterloo Buds will play the Millstock Green Machine, the Belleville Rockies will travel to face the Valmire Lakers, and the Godfrey Hams will take on the St. Louis Spikes in Fairview Heights. For more information and a schedule of the Montclair League, visit online at teampages.com/Montclair. There'll be a thrift shop hop in Waterloo next Saturday, May 9th. The Giving Tree, Helping Hand, Nice Twice, and the Back Porch will all be participating. All locations will be open during normal hours, and each will have a scavenger hunt to find an item that represents the respective store. You can fill up a punch card to be eligible for a drawing for gift cards to each store. There will be attendance prizes, refreshments, and snacks. The Monroe County Farmers Market continues this and every Saturday morning through October 1st in the parking lot of the Monroe County Annex at 901 Illinois Avenue in Waterloo. Learn more and check for updates by visiting the Monroe County IL Farmers Market Facebook page. Monroe County Association for the Home and Community Education invites the public to a Taste and Learn Strawberries program May 13th at the Monroe County Annex. The presentation will be led by Master Gardeners Lisa Dean and Rebecca Benson beginning at 7 p.m. RSVP by calling 618-939-3434. With the Waterloo Municipal Band Concert starting up in a few weeks, the Waterloo Senior Center has announced a hassle-free way to get to and from the bandstand. The center will offer a donation-based ride to and from the concert every Tuesday night.
Learn more or register for limited spots by calling the center at 618-737-0100 or stop by the front desk of the center at 207 West 4th Street Monday through Friday from 8 a.m. to 1 p.m. Hopskeller Brewing Company at 116 West East 3rd Street is hosting Dine Out for Clifftop on May 7th. Hopskeller will be donating a portion of its dining proceeds to Clifftop. Menu items available to purchase include pizza, salads, and appetizers. And at 6 p.m., members of Clifftop will discuss details about a monumental project to be announced sometime in the next week.

0: mark it on your calendar so you don't forget. I'll talk to you next week. Have a great week.
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2: Good afternoon. This afternoon, expect partly cloudy skies with a high near 63. Tonight, look for clear skies with a low near 51. Sunday, expect sunshine with a high near 72. Sunday night, look for partly cloudy skies with a low near 59. Monday, there is a slight chance of rain with a high near 80. Get your weather every hour right here on Mind's Eye Radio, your virtual newsstand.
3: In Belleville, it's overcast and 54 degrees. In Granite City, it's rainy and 54 degrees. In Fairview Heights, it's partly cloudy and 59 degrees.
4: In 2002, stings from a mysterious jellyfish claimed the lives of two tourists in the waters off northern Australia. Dozens of other people also got stung but survived. No one ever saw the jellyfish, but the telltale symptoms indicated the work of a nasty denizen of our ocean world.
5: Irukandji is actually not a Pacific jellyfish, but describes medical symptoms from the stings of tiny jellyfish about the size of a thumbnail. Symptoms that can kill you, they've lumped it all under the name Irukandji.
4: That's writer and explorer Paul Raffel, a frequent contributor to Smithsonian Magazine. He went to Australia to hunt for and write about Carukia barnesi, one of a notorious species of barely visible box jellyfish that can wreak painful havoc for humans in subtropical waters. Irukandji syndrome is named after the Irukandji, an Aboriginal clan in northern Australia. They were the first to suffer from the seasonal influx of the stinging no-see-ums. Carukia barnesi harpoons its prey with one of four tentacles, inflicting a rather benign sting. But once the venom hits, victims say the pain is off the charts. Most stings are not fatal, and unlike Raffel, most folks prefer to avoid rather than go looking for this mini marine menace. I'm Marilyn Cooley. Our ocean world is made possible by the National Marine Sanctuary Foundation, helping protect our underwater treasures. 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
9: This is Barbara Foster on April 22nd with diabetes from the Spring 2026 Diabetes Self-Management Magazine. The cortisol connection, how an overlooked hormone imbalance may explain stubborn blood sugar and stalled progress in type 2 diabetes, by Susan Weiner, MSRDN-CDN-CDCES-FADCES. Do you find it challenging to manage your type 2 diabetes, even when you're eating well, exercising regularly, and taking medications as prescribed? You are not alone. Emerging research shows that hypercortisolism, an excess production of cortisol, a glucocorticoid hormone made by the adrenal glands, may be an important and often overlooked factor. Cortisol, often referred to as the stress hormone, rises in response to physical, emotional, or mental stress. While short-term increases are normal and even helpful in the right situations, chronically elevated cortisol can make diabetes management significantly more difficult. High cortisol levels worsen insulin resistance and can lead to persistent hyperglycemia, high blood sugar. Over time, prolonged cortisol elevation contributes to a range of health concerns, including weight gain, elevated blood glucose, muscle weakness, increased cardiovascular risk, and suppression of growth hormone secretion. Recent studies, including findings from the CATALYST trial, suggest that identifying and treating hypercortisolism

0: cortisolism may meaningfully improve blood sugar management and overall health outcomes for people with T2D. Osama Hamdi, MD, PhD, FACE, Medical Director of the Obesity Clinical Program at the Joslin Diabetes Center and Associate Professor of Medicine at Harvard Medical School, explains that the connection between T2D and hypercortisolism is both mechanistic and clinical. Hypercortisolism, whether endogenous, such as in Cushing's syndrome, or exogenous, as seen with chronic glucocorticoid therapy, can contribute to the development or progression of T2D through several pathways, including insulin resistance, beta cell dysfunction, and visceral adiposity, abdominal fat. Cortisol and the stress response. Cortisol plays a central role in regulating the body's response to stress. The connection between cortisol and the classic fight-or-flight response involves a coordinated sequence of brain signals, hormones, and survival instincts. Imagine a speeding car suddenly heading toward you. You might leap out of the way with a burst of energy you didn't know you had. That surge comes from adrenaline released after the amygdala, the brain's emotional processor, sends a distress signal to the hypothalamus. The hypothalamus activates the sympathetic nervous system, triggering an immediate release of adrenaline to help you react instantly. Your heart races, your pupils widen, and your muscles tense. Once that rapid response is underway, cortisol steps in. It helps sustain the stress response, keeping the brain focused and increasing blood glucose levels to supply ongoing energy. Think of adrenaline as the sprinter and cortisol as the marathon runner. Short bursts of cortisol are protective, but when cortisol remains elevated, it can wear the body down. Chronic overproduction can weaken immunity, raise blood pressure, decrease insulin secretion, increase abdominal weight gain, disrupt digestion, cause muscle loss, and raise cardiovascular risk. How hypercortisolism affects blood glucose. Insulin resistance. Cortisol counteracts insulin's action in muscle, liver, and adipose tissue. It prompts the liver to make more glucose and causes stored fat to break down, raising blood sugar and fatty acids in the bloodstream. When cortisol remains elevated, the body's ability to take up glucose is impaired, leading to persistent hyperglycemia. Beta cell dysfunction. Long-term exposure to high cortisol can weaken the pancreas' ability to make insulin. Over time, this can push someone from insulin resistance into full diabetes. Visceral adiposity. Cortisol promotes fat buildup around the abdomen, and this type of belly fat is especially active in the body. It can fuel inflammation, worsen insulin resistance, and raise the risk for metabolic problems. Increased liver glucose production. Cortisol tells the liver to release extra sugar into the blood. This raises fasting blood glucose, and at the same time, cortisol makes the body's cells less able to use insulin to take that sugar in. When cortisol disrupts diabetes management, persistently high cortisol levels may make it harder for people with T2D to respond to prescribed medications and may worsen microvascular complications. Elevated cortisol drives chronic hyperglycemia, increasing inflammation and oxidative stress that damage the small blood vessels supplying organs like the eyes and kidneys. This injury accelerates the development of complications such as diabetic retinopathy, damage to the retina, and nephropathy, kidney damage. Cortisol-related hypertension can further strain the kidneys by damaging the glomeruli, the filtering units, leading to tissue injury and protein leakage into the urine. Over time, high cortisol can also damage blood vessels and increase inflammation, which may contribute to the gradual development of nerve problems. Cortisol, appetite, and weight. Hypercortisolism also influences appetite and food choices. Elevated cortisol stimulates neuropeptides in the brain that drive hunger and food-seeking behavior. This often leads to cravings for calorie-dense, high-fat, high-sugar foods, making weight management even more challenging for individuals with T2D. As a result, persistently high cortisol can contribute to increased caloric intake and greater metabolic imbalance. What cortisol means for GLP-1 medications. New research suggests that high cortisol may interfere with the way GLP-1, glucagon-like peptide 1, works in the body. High cortisol levels may lower incretin production and blunt the body's response to GLP-1, which is essential for stimulating insulin release and regulating appetite. This may help explain why some people with hypercortisolism experience a less robust response to GLP-1 receptor agonist medications. Although this field is still developing, early evidence highlights another way cortisol excess can complicate diabetes management. Screening for hypercortisolism. Dr. Hamdi shares, individuals with severe insulin resistance and worsening diabetes despite several medications should be screened for hypercortisolism. Those with rapid weight gain, especially in the face, neck, or abdomen, and those experiencing mood changes, fatigue, or muscle weakness, as well as females with irregular menstrual cycles, should also be screened. A dexamethasone suppression test, DST, is a simple, commonly used screening test and may be recommended when hypercortisolism is suspected. The Catalyst Study. The Catalyst Study explored whether a hidden hormonal issue could be contributing to hard-to-manage type 2 diabetes, T2D. Researchers screened people with very high A1C levels, a measure of average blood glucose over the past 2 to 3 months, to see how often excess cortisol might be present. They also examined whether lowering cortisol could make blood glucose easier to manage. To answer these questions, Catalyst used a randomized, double-blind, placebo-controlled design and tested mifepristone, a medication that blocks cortisol's action at its receptor. The results were striking. Mifepristone lowered A1C by about 1.3 percentage points more than a placebo, an active treatment, a meaningful improvement for people whose glucose levels remained high despite standard treatment. Many participants were also able to reduce or even discontinue other diabetes medications, including insulin. Together, these findings suggest that unrecognized hypercortisolism may be a hidden factor for some people with T2D whose numbers remain elevated despite doing all the right things. Treating cortisol excess may open the door to better diabetes management, and the Catalyst results support the growing call for routine screening in individuals who continue to struggle despite standard care. Mental health, hypercortisolism, and diabetes. Robin Pashby, PhD, clinical health psychologist and founder of Health Psychology Partners, explains, "Diabetes management is labor-intensive. The relentless nature of monitoring, checking, and adjusting is tiring even when things are going well. But when blood sugar doesn't respond as expected, our A1C remains higher than hoped, the burden of intensive self-care without the expected results can lead to frustration, fatigue, hopelessness, and in more extreme cases, burnout. Part of this emotional burden stems from the belief many people hold that their behavior is solely responsible for their glucose outcomes. The Catalyst study shows how much more complicated diabetes management actually is and how factors far beyond a person's immediate choices can affect glucose levels. The finding that hypercortisolism and other hormonal influences affect both glycemic and weight management offers clinicians new tools to help people with diabetes reduce self-blame and shame. Shame and self-blame, she notes, tend to undermine persistence with self-monitoring rather than strengthen it. When someone feels they need to be perfect with their eating or activity to manage their glucose numbers, the path to burnout is fast. Very few people can monitor their eating and exercise flawlessly, yet many people with diabetes feel pressure to do exactly that. Studies of individuals with hypercortisolism, including those with Cushing's syndrome, show that up to 90% experience depression, a reflection of cortisol's effects on metabolism and mood. Hypercortisolism directly affects mental health through excessive cortisol production, Dr. Pashby explains, but also indirectly through higher weight. Living in a larger body in today's culture carries its own emotional burden due to persistent misconceptions that weight management is solely a matter of willpower. She continues, the cycle is simple, although hard to believe. A person has persistently high blood sugar, works diligently on eating, activity, sleep, and stress management routines, yet the numbers don't change. The person concludes their efforts were pointless. It seems straightforward. I do X, I should get Y. But the catalyst data shows there are intervening variables, such as hypercortisolism, that affect this seemingly simple equation. It's more like complex algebra than basic arithmetic. She emphasizes that diabetes care teams can make a meaningful difference by de-emphasizing a perfection and helping individuals understand the true complexity of diabetes management. Treatment options for hypercortisolism. Dr. Hamdi explains, treatment of hypercortisolism in people with T2D requires a dual focus, reducing cortisol excess and optimizing metabolic control. Surgical intervention is indicated when an adrenal, adenoma, or pituitary tumor is present, often requiring adenolectomy or transsphenoidal pituitary surgery. These procedures can lead to rapid improvements in insulin sensitivity and may reduce or eliminate the need for insulin or oral agents. He adds that in the Catalyst study, a significant proportion of individuals with difficult-to-control T2D, who screened positive for hypercortisolism, were found to have adrenal abnormalities, and a subset had benign adrenal tumors. This highlights the importance of screening, as some individuals may have surgically correctable causes of cortisol excess. Medical therapy is another important option. Glucocorticoid receptor antagonists, such as mifepristone, block cortisol action at the receptor level. This approach significantly improves HbA1c, reduces insulin resistance, and can help decrease waist circumference. Lifestyle and metabolic strategies. Lifestyle and obesity management are also essential, he notes. Strategies that help lower cortisol, such as stress management techniques, cognitive behavioral therapy, and adequate sleep, can make a meaningful difference. Anti-inflammatory eating patterns, including low glycemic load and high-fiber diets, are similarly important. Weight loss itself plays a direct role. Reducing body weight lowers cortisol production and improves insulin sensitivity. GLP-1 receptor agonists may be beneficial for both weight and glycemic management, making them a valuable part of treatment for some individuals. Bringing hidden factors into the light. The emerging research on hypercortisolism is reshaping how clinicians understand difficult-to-manage T2D. By recognizing cortisol excess as a potential underlying contributor, people living with diabetes gain access to new diagnostic tools, new treatments, and a renewed sense of possibility. Screening for hypercortisolism, especially when glucose remains stubborn, may help identify previously unrecognized barriers to progress. Susan Weiner, MSRDN, CDN, CDCES, FADCES, is the owner and clinical director of Susan Weiner Nutrition, PLLC. She is the co-author of The Complete Diabetes Organizer, Your Guide to a Less Stressful and More Manageable Diabetes Life, and Diabetes 365, Tips for Living Well. She is the column editor for Diabetes in Real Life and Nourish to Flourish for Helio. 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By Mala Freeman Kwaku, MD, and Melissa Slemp, CIHC, CPT. Menopause brings more than hot flashes. It also affects how the body manages blood glucose, weight, and heart health. For women living with diabetes, these hormonal shifts can introduce new challenges in day-to-day management and may change how familiar routines and medications behave. Hormones, menopause, and diabetes, what changes and why? The transition through perimenopause and menopause brings significant hormonal shifts that can reshape how the body manages blood glucose, weight, and cardiovascular health. Estrogen and progesterone, the two major reproductive hormones, also play important roles in metabolism. As estrogen levels decline and progesterone fluctuates unpredictably, many women notice greater variability in their blood glucose levels. Estrogen generally supports insulin sensitivity, helping the body use insulin more effectively and reducing inflammation. As estrogen drops, insulin resistance often rises, making glucose harder to keep in range. This can be especially challenging for women with type 2 diabetes who may already struggle with insulin resistance. Progesterone, meanwhile, tends to reduce insulin sensitivity and can raise glucose levels. Its erratic pattern during perimenopause can contribute to more unpredictable highs and lows. Together, these hormonal changes may require more frequent monitoring, medication adjustments, and ongoing conversations with the healthcare team. Menopause also affects body composition. Many women experience a shift toward increased abdominal fat, even if their overall weight remains stable. This increased abdominal fat is strongly linked to insulin resistance and heightened cardiovascular risk, making lifestyle habits and preventive care even more important during this stage. Cardiovascular health deserves particular attention. Diabetes already increases a woman's risk of heart disease 2 to 4-fold, and after menopause, the loss of estrogen further elevates that risk. Women with diabetes are more likely to experience heart attacks than those without diabetes, so monitoring blood pressure, cholesterol, and glucose becomes increasingly essential. Symptoms that can affect your blood sugar. Menopause is often accompanied by a cluster of symptoms that can complicate daily life. These changes are not only uncomfortable, they also intersect with diabetes management and overall well-being. Hot flashes and night sweats are among the most common symptoms. They frequently interrupt sleep by causing sudden awakenings, which can lead to fragmented or poor quality rest. Inadequate sleep has been strongly linked to increased insulin resistance and higher blood glucose levels. Fatigue from disrupted nights may also reduce the motivation needed for healthy eating, physical activity, and consistent self-care. Sleep disturbances can be particularly challenging for women with diabetes. Hormonal shifts, especially the decline in estrogen and progesterone, influence the brain's regulation of circadian rhythms. When sleep is repeatedly disrupted, cortisol, a stress hormone, often rises, which can contribute to elevated blood glucose. During periods of poor sleep, women may find that insulin or medication adjustments become more frequent. Mood changes, including irritability, anxiety, and depression, are also common during this transition. Estrogen helps regulate neurotransmitters such as serotonin and dopamine, which influence mood, motivation, and emotional resilience. When estrogen levels drop, emotional stability can become harder to maintain. These fluctuations can affect diabetes self-management, making tasks like glucose monitoring, meal planning, and physical activity feel more burdensome. Changes in weight and body composition add another layer of complexity. Many women notice increased abdominal fat during perimenopause and menopause, even without changes in overall weight. This central fat pattern contributes to decreased insulin sensitivity and higher cardiovascular risk. For women accustomed to different results from past efforts, these shifts can feel discouraging. Treatment options. Easing symptoms and adjusting diabetes care. Managing menopause while living with diabetes often requires a combination of symptom relief and thoughtful adjustments to diabetes care. Understanding the available treatment options and working closely with your healthcare team is essential. Hormone therapy, HT, is one option for easing hot flashes, night sweats, vaginal dryness, and other menopausal symptoms. HT may use synthetic or bioidentical hormones and is available in standardized FDA-approved formulations. Estrogen replacement can help improve insulin sensitivity, support bone health, and may have favorable effects on cholesterol. However, HT is not without risks because it can increase the likelihood of blood clots, breast cancer, and cardiovascular complications. These considerations are especially important for women with diabetes who already face elevated heart disease risk. For some women, transdermal estrogen patches may be safer than oral pills because they bypass the liver and may reduce clotting risk. Vaginal estrogen, available as creams, tablets, or rings, can relieve dryness and discomfort with minimal impact on the rest of the body. Decisions about HT should always involve an individualized discussion with a healthcare provider, taking into account symptoms, timing, and personal medication history. Non-hormonal medications are also available for those who cannot or choose not to use HT. Certain antidepressants, SSRIs or SNRIs, the anti-seizure medication gabapentin, and newer neurokinin 3 receptor NK3R antagonists have all been shown to reduce hot flashes and night sweats. Because hormonal shifts, sleep disruption, and weight changes can all influence insulin sensitivity, adjustments to diabetes management may also be needed during this transition. This may include more frequent glucose monitoring, fine-tuning insulin doses, or adding newer diabetes medications such as GLP-1 receptor agonists or SGLT2 inhibitors. These medications not only help improve glucose levels, but may also help to support weight management and cardiovascular risk. Knowing when to seek help is crucial. Women should reach out to their healthcare team if menopausal symptoms interfere with sleep, mood, or daily diabetes routines, or if glucose levels become more difficult to manage. A collaborative, individualized approach, sometimes involving both a gynecologist and a diabetes specialist, can help ensure that treatment choices improve quality of life while protecting long-term health. What menopause really feels like with diabetes. Medical guidance can explain how menopause affects diabetes, but lived experience reveals what it feels like day to day. For Melissa Slemp, a certified diabetes and hormone health coach living with type 1 diabetes, the transition began quietly. I had a frozen shoulder, then vertigo, then sleepless nights. I didn't know it then, but my estrogen was quietly slipping away. With it went the stability I had fought decades to build while living with type 1 diabetes. No one told me that the slow decline of estrogen could shake the very foundation of my health, disrupting blood glucose, wrecking sleep, and reshaping my body in ways I didn't recognize. Now, in postmenopause and thriving on bioidentical hormone therapy, Slemp says she can finally see the full arc of that transition. Her connection to her body feels deeper than ever. I share my story not because it's rare, but because it's far too common and far too silent, especially for women with diabetes. Why support and connection matter? Slemp notes that peer connection has been one of the most powerful tools in her own journey through menopause and diabetes. For years, I carried diabetes like an invisible backpack, heavy and misunderstood, she says. Through puberty, pregnancy, postpartum, and eventually perimenopause, I faced swings in insulin sensitivity, mood, and blood glucose without anyone connecting the dots. Doctors treated each symptom separately. It was women in my peer groups who finally said, "You are not alone. This is menopause. This is diabetes." And yes, the two collide. Slemp says that peer support can be transformative. At a Diabetes Sisters meetup, she found women who understood the roller coaster of hot flashes, sudden glucose spikes, and the way insomnia amplifies insulin resistance. One woman shared how walking with a friend lowered her stress and glucose, she recalls. Another talked about the relief of finally naming what she was experiencing. Those conversations filled a gap my medical team simply couldn't. Research supports her experience. Peer-to-peer support has been shown to reduce isolation, increase confidence in self-management, and motivate preventive health behaviors, benefits that many women say are especially valuable during the menopausal transition. Real-world strategies that make a difference. SLEMP emphasizes that every woman's experience is different, but certain strategies consistently help her and now guide the women she coaches through midlife transitions. Here's what made the biggest difference for me, she says, and what I now teach other women navigating menopause with diabetes. Track symptoms alongside glucose data. Use a journal or diabetes app to note hot flashes, sleep changes, and mood shifts. Over time, patterns may emerge between hormonal fluctuations and blood glucose swings. Prioritize sleep hygiene. A cool bedroom, blackout curtains, and a consistent bedtime routine can often greatly help make menopause-related insomnia become more manageable. Move in ways that ease stress. Gentle yoga, stretching, or a short walk after meals can help lower both stress and glucose levels. Explore medical options. Talk with your provider about hormone therapy, non-hormonal medications, or nutrition strategies that may help relieve menopausal symptoms. Lean on your circle. Whether it's a peer group, a trusted friend, or an online community, share what you're going through, SLEMP says. Naming your experience reduces shame and builds resilience. As one Diabetes Sisters member told her, there's nothing more powerful than realizing someone else has walked this path before you. It doesn't make the symptoms vanish, but it makes them bearable. The strength of peer connections. SLEMP recalls how powerful it was to finally speak openly about menopause in a peer support setting. When I first mentioned menopause in my peer group, the relief in the room was palpable, she says. One woman whispered, "I thought I was losing my mind." Another nodded and said, "My doctor told me to take melatonin, but I worried I needed more than that to stop my blood glucose from spiking every night at 3 a.m. As the group shared stories, SLEMP remembers how validating it felt. We swapped experiences, laughed at the absurdity of sudden mood swings, and celebrated small victories, like finding a nighttime routine that finally worked, or recognizing that we were navigating a hormonal storm that made diabetes management more challenging. These conversations, she says, were a turning point. Hearing those voices reminded me that menopause is a biological transition, but when it intersects with diabetes, it's also an emotional one that deserves honesty, support, and community. You don't have to navigate this alone. Menopause can feel isolating, even more so when paired with the day-to-day demands of diabetes, but you don't have to navigate it by yourself. Your healthcare team can help adjust medications, monitoring routines, and self-care strategy as your body changes. At the same time, peer support through groups like Diabetes Sisters can offer something just as valuable: validation, practical wisdom, and the reassurance that what you're experiencing is both real and shared. Connection doesn't erase the symptoms, but it can transform them to something faced with community and strength. Mala Freeman Kwaku, MD, is the lead physician at Arboretum Gynecology and brings more than 22 years of clinical experience to her practice. A University of Virginia alumna and Robert Wood Johnson scholar, she completed her medical training at Georgetown University. Her clinical focus includes fibroids, heavy menstrual bleeding, and menopause, and she specializes in minimally invasive procedures such as hysteroscopy, and sonata fibroid ablation. After years in an OBGYN group practice, she now works in a gynecology-only setting. 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She supports women over 40, particularly those living with type 1 diabetes, in gaining confidence and control through midlife hormonal transitions. 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She hosts the Type 1 in Midlife podcast and is currently writing a book to help women navigate diabetes and menopause with clarity and empowerment. Getting Fit with the Fit Principle by Amy Campbell, MSRD, LDN, CDCES. A lot of barriers can pop up when you're trying to become and stay physically active. Time constraints, busy schedules, personal preferences, and physical limitations can all influence what kind of activity you choose and how often you do it. Getting started can feel especially challenging. Questions about where to begin, what to do, and how to make progress can quickly become overwhelming and even discouraging. How do you choose a fitness plan that feels manageable and actually works for you? This is where the FIT principle comes in. The FIT framework offers a simple, flexible way to build and adjust a workout plan that fits your lifestyle, supports your abilities, and helps you reach your fitness goals. What is the FIT principle? The FIT principle, not to be confused with HIIT training, is a simple guideline designed to help you get started with physical activity and adjust your routine as your fitness level changes. It provides a flexible framework for building a workout plan that works for you. FIT, F-I-T-T, stands for F, frequency. How many days each week will you be active? I, intensity. How hard will you exercise? Intensity can range from light to moderate to vigorous activity. T, time. How long will each activity session last? T, type. What type or types of physical activity will you do? Together, these four components form the foundation of a balanced, adaptable fitness plan. Let's take a closer look at that, what each one means. Frequency. How often you exercise depends on several factors, including whether you're new to physical activity, your current fitness level, and how much time you can realistically commit, and your personal goals, such as training to complete a 5K race. If you're just getting started, a reasonable goal is to be active 2 or 3 days per week. As your endurance and confidence improve, you may gradually increase that to 5 or 6 days per week. For example, you might plan to walk or use a stationary bike a few times each week. Strength resistance training is also an important part of a well-rounded fitness routine. The usual recommendation is to include resistance exercises 2 to 3 times per week, allowing 1 to 2 days between sessions for muscle recovery. Intensity. Exercise intensity refers to how hard your body is working during physical activity. One common way to measure intensity is by monitoring your heart rate. This can be done using a fitness tracker, heart rate monitor, or smartwatch. You can also check your heart rate manually by placing your fingers on your wrist or neck, counting your pulse for 15 seconds, and multiplying that number by 4. Your healthcare provider can help you determine a target heart rate range that's appropriate for you. Some medications, such as beta blockers, can affect heart rate response to exercise, making perceived exertion or the talk test a more reliable way to gauge intensity for some people. With the talk test, you should be able to speak in full sentences during moderate intensity activity, but only a few words at a time during vigorous activity. That said, heart rate monitoring isn't required, especially when you're just getting started. A simpler and very effective way to gauge intensity is by paying attention to how your body feels during activity. low intensity activities that you can do comfortably for an extended period without needing to slow down or stop. Examples include leisurely walking, stretching, or gentle yoga. Moderate intensity. Activities that raise your heart rate and require noticeable effort, but still allow you to carry on a conversation. Examples include brisk walking, bike riding, mowing the lawn, or playing doubles tennis. Vigorous intensity. Activities that demand a high level of effort and cause a significant increase in heart rate and breathing. You may find it difficult to speak in full sentences. Examples include jogging, fast cycling, shoveling snow, playing soccer, hiking uphill, or playing singles tennis. Time. The amount of time you spend being physically active depends on several factors, including how much time you have available in your day, your current fitness level, and the type of activity you choose. If you're just starting out or have physical limitations, you may only be able to exercise for 5 minutes at a time, and that's okay. Every bit of activity counts and contributes to better health. As you build stamina, you might aim for 15 to 20 minutes per session. If you've been physically active for a while, 30 to 60 minutes of activity may feel realistic and manageable. It's also important to remember that activity doesn't have to happen all at once. If your schedule is tight, breaking exercise into shorter bouts throughout the day, such as 2 or 3 10-minute sessions, can be just as effective as doing it all in one stretch. General recommendations suggest aiming for at least 150 minutes of moderate intensity aerobic activity or at least 75 minutes of vigorous aerobic activity each week. How you reach that total is flexible and can be tailored to fit your lifestyle. Type. There are so many types of physical activity to choose from. Going to a gym or fitness center may be appealing to you if you like using equipment such as treadmill, elliptical, or weight machines. However, you might prefer other types of activities such as swimming, walking, using exercise videos, or ballroom dancing. Don't forget that yard work and housework count as physical activities too. Strength training doesn't require a gym. Bodyweight exercises, resistance bands, or even household items such as soup cans can be used to build muscle. What's most important is to choose one or two types of activities that you will enjoy. And don't be afraid to explore things that interest you, such as Pilates, Tai Chi, or golfing. If you like an activity, you are more likely to stick with it. You might also consider several types of activities based on factors such as the weather and the season, too. It's always good to have a backup plan. Putting your fit plan together. A fit plan may sound good in theory, but what does it actually look like in practice, and how do you adjust it over time? Here's an example of a simple fit plan to get you started. Keep in mind that your plan may look very different. Frequency, F, 3 times per week. I, intensity, moderate. T, time, 20 minutes. T, type, walking around a high school track. As you begin to feel more comfortable with your fit plan, you may be ready to make changes. Progress doesn't have to happen all at once. Small adjustments can go a long way. You can modify one or more parts of your plan, such as increasing frequency to 5 days per week, boosting intensity by walking faster or adding hills, extending your walk to 25 or 30 minutes, alternating light jogging with walking, or trying a different activity such as biking. Many people find it easiest to change just one element at a time. As you do, pay attention to how your body feels and how well the plan fits into your routine. Before starting any new physical activity program, it's important to check with your healthcare provider, especially if you have diabetes, heart disease, kidney disease, or other chronic conditions. Your provider can help ensure that your plan is safe and appropriate for you. Putting your plan into action. The beauty of the FIT principle is its flexibility. There's no single right plan. Only one that fits your life, your goals, and your abilities. Start where you are, make changes gradually, and remember that consistency matters more than perfection. Over time, these small, intentional choices can add up to meaningful improvements in strength, stamina, and overall well-being. Amy Campbell, MSRD, LDN, CDCES, is a registered dietitian, certified diabetes care and education specialist, and CDCES lead and program manager at Good Measures, LLC. 7 a.m. may be sweet spot for workouts to lower cardiometabolic risk. Source is Medical News. Previous studies show that having poor cardiometabolic health can potentially increase a person's risk for heart disease. Cardiometabolic diseases remain the leading cause of morbidity and mortality worldwide. Prashant Rao, MBBS, MRCP, UK, FACC, sports cardiologist and physician scientist in the Division of Cardiovascular Medicine in Beth Israel Deaconess Medical Center at Harvard Medical School, told Medical News Today. Even small improvements in risk at a population level can translate into substantial reductions in disease burden. Identifying modifiable behaviors, especially ones that are simple and scalable, remains a major public health priority, he said. Rao is the senior author of a new study to be presented at the American College of Cardiology's annual scientific session, ACC.26, that found that while physical activity may help lower a person's cardiometabolic risk, what time of day they exercise may also play an important role. The results of the study are yet to be published in a peer-reviewed journal. For this study, researchers analyzed health data from almost 14,500 participants of the All of Us study. Data included heart rate data from participants' Fitbits, and exercise was assessed every 15 minutes throughout the day. Scientists then looked for links between the times of day participants exercised and cardiometabolic risk factors such as high blood pressure, obesity, and type 2 diabetes. There is growing recognition that biology is not static across the day, Rao said. Many important metabolic and cardiovascular processes follow circadian rhythms. Despite this, exercise recommendations have largely ignored timing. We wanted to test whether timing represents an independent and clinically relevant dimension of exercise behavior in real-world populations. At the study's conclusion, Rao and his team found that participants who exercised in the morning when compared to those who exercised in the evening were 35% less likely to have obesity, 31% lower chance of developing coronary artery disease, 30% lower risk for type 2 diabetes, 21% less likely to have hyperlipidemia, 80% lower chance of developing high blood pressure. This shows that when people exercise may be just as important as how much they exercise. The study also found that exercise performed between 7 a.m. and 8 a.m. was specifically associated with the lowest odds of coronary artery disease. Importantly, these associations were independent of total physical activity, indicating that timing is not simply a proxy for more exercise, but may reflect an additional behavioral or biological signal, Rao said. Exercise timing may represent a previously underappreciated dimension of exercise and cardiometabolic health. While any exercise is beneficial, morning exercise may confer additional advantages. The next step is to move from association to causation, Rao added. I think these findings should motivate a large, randomized trial of exercise timing. Ultimately, the goal is to determine whether we can optimize exercise prescriptions, not just by dose, but by timing. MNT spoke with Shenghan Shen, MD, a board-certified interventional cardiologist and medical director of the Structural Heart Program at Memorial Care Saddleback Medical Center in Laguna Hills, California, about this study. This study found that exercising in the morning was associated with lower levels of cardiometabolic risk factors such as coronary artery disease, high blood pressure, high cholesterol, diabetes, and obesity, Chen commented. This is an interesting finding that should stimulate more research into specific timing of exercise for the greatest health benefit. Cardiovascular disease continues to be the leading cause of death in the United States, he continued. We need to continue to work on lowering cardiometabolic risk factors in order to decrease the burden of this disease on our society. Future research can include randomized controlled trials that better ascertain the role of exercise timing on health outcomes. MNT also spoke with Brett A. Seelove, MD, FACC, FAHA, RPVI, CPE, Chair of Cardiology at Hackensack Meridian Jersey Shore University Medical Center, an associate professor and vice chair of cardiology at the Hackensack Meridian School of Medicine in New Jersey, who said he sees the consequences of cardiometabolic disease every day, heart attacks, heart failure, strokes, and amputations. We've known for decades that exercise is one of the most powerful medicines, Seelove explained. It should not be overstated that exercise is one of our biggest problems in the U.S., as it is one of the best solutions for cardiac health and longevity anytime, anywhere. However, this study takes that knowledge a step further by helping those who want to optimize their risk reduction, especially if the timing of exercise matters, he added. MNT also asked Seelove why exercising in the morning could help lower cardiometabolic risk more effectively than exercising in the evening. First, consider the role of circadian rhythms, Seelove said. Our bodies are controlled by internal biological clocks that regulate nearly every metabolic process, including cortisol secretion, insulin sensitivity, glucose uptake, and fat oxidation. In the early morning, cortisol levels naturally increase, preparing the body for activity. Insulin sensitivity, especially in skeletal muscle, also tends to be higher in the morning. Aligning exercise with these circadian signals may improve metabolic responses in ways that evening workouts cannot, he explained. Second, morning exercise, often performed in a fasted or semi-fasted state, may promote greater fat oxidation, he continued. When the body's carbohydrate stores are lower after an overnight fast, it more readily breaks down fat for fuel during exercise. This increase in fat utilization could, over time, lead to better lipid profiles and reduced visceral fat, lowering cardiometabolic risk. Third, there is a practical behavioral aspect. Morning exercisers tend to be more consistent because there are fewer competing demands early in the day. Consistency is crucial in exercise medicine. Along with adherence over months and years, it contributes to the long-term reduction in disease risk observed in this study. At the table, plant-powered plates, bright citrus sweets by Lorena Drago, MSRDN, CDN, CDCES. This issue's recipe collection leans into a diabetes-friendly trio that never goes out of style. Fiber, flavor, and flexibility. You'll find hearty, satisfying meals built around lentils and black beans, pantry staples that deliver steady energy, plant protein, and the kind of staying power that supports better blood glucose management. On the savory side, the menu moves from fresh, make-ahead salads and tostadas to comforting bowls like lentil chili and a creamy broccoli soup. Greens get plenty of love, too, from collards and mustard greens to spring mix, paired with lean proteins like chicken, tofu, shrimp, and tuna. 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They're weeknight-friendly, great for leftovers, and easy to customize with your favorite vegetables and heat level. 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Many of them can be prepared in 30 minutes or less. 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Ingredients are 1.5 cups dried lentils, rinsed and sorted. 4 green onions, finely chopped. 3 tablespoons balsamic vinegar, 2 tablespoons chopped fresh parsley, 1 tablespoon olive oil, 1/2 teaspoon salt, 1/2 teaspoon dried thyme, 1/4 teaspoon black pepper, 1/4 cup chopped walnuts toasted. Number 1. 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Number 3, cover and refrigerate for at least 1 hour or until chilled. Number 4, serve on lettuce leaves if desired. Top with toasted walnuts just before serving. 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Rinse thoroughly, then sort and discard any unusual pieces. 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Cook over medium heat 1 to 2 minutes, stirring frequently until lightly browned. 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Quinoa and black bean salad, 11 servings, about 3/4 cup. 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Ingredients are 3 cups water, 1.5 cups quinoa, 1 can 15 ounces black beans, rinsed and drained. 1.5 tablespoons red wine vinegar, 1.5 cups frozen corn thawed, 3/4 cup chopped green pepper, 1 medium tomato chopped, 4 green onions, green and white parts chopped, 1/4 cup finely chopped fresh cilantro, 1/4 cup olive oil, 1/2 teaspoon salt, 1/4 teaspoon black pepper, 1/4 teaspoon ground cumin. Number 1, bring 3 cups water to a boil in a 2-quart saucepan. Add quinoa and return to a boil. Cover and cook over medium heat 12 minutes or until quinoa has absorbed all the water. Remove from heat, fluff with a fork, and let cool slightly. Number 2, meanwhile, combine black beans, vinegar, corn, bell pepper, tomato, green onions, and cilantro in a large bowl. Number 3, in a small bowl, whisk together olive oil, salt, black pepper, and cumin. Number 4, add cooled quinoa to the vegetable mixture. Drizzle with dressing and toss gently to combine. Number 5, serve immediately or cover and refrigerate up to 1 day before serving. Tip: swapping meat or poultry for beans just once a day can meaningfully improve diet quality. A 1/2 serving of canned beans boosts fiber intake by about 30%, a nutrient most Americans don't get enough of, while also adding plant protein, iron, magnesium, folate, and potassium. Together, these nutrients support heart health, blood pressure control, and steady blood glucose levels. This is a low-fat, low-carbohydrate, high-fiber, and low-sodium recipe.
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2: Good afternoon.

0: In Belleville and O'Fallon, it's partly cloudy and 56 degrees. In Fairview Heights, it's overcast and 58 degrees.
1: This is CNN's Soledad O'Brien. Although violence is everywhere, young people around the country are creating powerful responses as part of the Do the Right Thing challenge. Here's Samantha, a middle school student from Nevada who made a pledge to end violence.
2: Saturday mornings, I love to see hot air balloons drifting through the sky. I have often wondered why some balloons fly higher than others. If the balloon has a lot of helium, it will fly higher than one that has less. It's just the same way with us. We must be very careful about what we fill our minds and hearts with. There's a lot of violence in our society. And of course, you can't go out and change a whole city all at once. We are our own masters, and we have to take responsibility for our own actions. I make this pledge today. I pledge that I will keep my body and mind free of these destroying influences. I will do my best in school and try to make right choices. I will strive to tell the truth and live my life in such a way that I will be a positive example to others. I will seek friends who have similar standards to mine. I will make the most of the opportunities that are placed before me and strive to reach my full potential as a human being. For I truly know, if it is to be, it is up to me.
1: 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I'm Soledad O'Brien.
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8: This is Pat, and I'm joining you today reading from the Clinton Journal for Friday, May the 1st. From the front page, Clinton man charged with 5 counts of murder, Gordon Woods reporting. Nicholas L. Smith, 35, of Clinton, was charged Monday with 5 counts of murder, a Class M felony, in connection with the death of his wife, Cassandra N. Smith, 34. A Class M felony in Illinois, first-degree murder, carries sentencing from 20 to 60 years in prison or a life sentence if aggravated factors are present. Life without parole is the maximum sentence. Smith also was charged with concealing a homicidal death, obstructing justice by destroying evidence, and obstruction of an officer, Class 3, Class 4, and a Class A misdemeanor, respectively. On April the 24th, Clinton police responded to an address for a welfare check. A missing endangered persons alert for Cassandra N. Smith was issued. On Saturday, April the 25th, Clinton Police Department requested assistance from the Illinois State Police Zone 5 investigations. Search warrants were executed on multiple properties and vehicles as part of the ongoing investigation. Cassandra Smith's body was later discovered in a vehicle of interest near Sunrise Drive. Nicholas Smith was later taken into custody. Preliminary autopsy results on Cassandra Smith indicated she died of multiple blunt trauma injuries, according to

release from Clinton Police Department. DeWitt County State's Attorney Dan Markwell filed a petition with the court to deny Nicholas Smith pretrial release. Also from the front page, lawmakers eye data centers' water usage requirements. Nicole Hytrek, Capital News Illinois reporter. Springfield, lawmakers emphasize the need for transparency about how much water data centers use to cool their facilities at the final of three data center-focused hearings in the House Executive Committee. Undisclosed water usage is one of the most common complaints about data centers, particularly for the large hyperscale facilities that support artificial intelligence that are proliferating across Illinois. We talk a lot about energy, and people express concerns about, are we utilizing energy? Are we going to have enough resources there? We have a plan, said Democrat. A lot about energy, and people express concerns about, are we utilizing energy? Are we going to have enough resources there? We have a plan, said Democratic Representative Ann Williams of Chicago, who chaired the committee on Wednesday. I think the same process needs to happen with water and how much of it already exists versus what we need to put in place with the influx of users. The amount of water a data center uses can vary widely and depends on factors like its size, outside temperatures, and how it cools its servers. But one facility can use as much as a small city in a day. Helena Volser, Senior Source Water Policy Manager for the Alliance of the Great Lakes, and Andrew Wren, the Climate Policy Director of the Prairie Rivers Network, touted the Power Act, a regulation bill currently under consideration in the General Assembly, as the best mechanism to manage water usage by data centers. Volser said one of the major benefits of the Power Act is that it begins to address what she described as haphazard water management planning in Illinois. There's really not much in the way of water use reporting or evaluating whether or not the watershed can handle a proposed water use before that water use occurs, she said of the current state regulations. Climate change, Volser added, is threatening water sources with hotter, drier summers and more droughts. The connection between groundwater and surface water means that surface water resources can become stressed if groundwater becomes depleted, she said. With simultaneously competing demand for water from agriculture, industry, data centers, and residential use, communities in Illinois are facing complex trade-offs in managing primary water supplies. The Power Act requires the data centers to produce plans for water use, scarcity, and sustainability. It also requires data centers to use the most water-efficient cooling method, using closed-loop cooling as a baseline for efficiency, and to report their usage four times a year to the Illinois Power Agency and to a publicly accessible website. Power Act also requires data centers to submit their plans for review from the Illinois Water Survey, a non-government group that monitors water supplies across the state. Wren said the framework in the Power Act will give residents more clarity on how much water data centers use and assuage fears if that amount is lower than they expected. We are asking for a plan that's just a document that says, here's what we're going to do, he said. I personally think transparency will shed daylight and let folks be more comfortable if the water usage is indeed that low. That seems like an easy thing to do. Pushback. Brad Teets of Midwest Policy Director for the Data Center Coalition pushed back on planning requirements, arguing that data center developers already work closely with utilities and municipalities to make plans and ensure the facilities will have the cooling resources they need. The data center industry opposes the power.

0: Power Act on the grounds that it singles out one industry when there are others that use a lot of water and aren't under the same scrutiny. Compared to agriculture, some manufacturing, and golf courses, he said, data centers are much more water efficient. Teets also said data center cooling methods are constantly evolving, and innovations include building near water treatment plants or using cooling methods that involve non-potable water, recycled water, or air. He said those methods are possible in Illinois, especially given its cooler temperatures, which could allow data centers to use air cooling outside of summer months. He acknowledged that some of those methods require more energy, and the choice depends on the hardware in the facility. Cooling data centers involves inherent trade-offs, Teets said. Air cooling tends towards higher energy use, while liquid and evaporative methods typically require more water. Selecting a cooling technology, therefore, becomes a matter of balancing energy consumption and water usage. Lawmakers said those developments don't change the need for transparency about how data centers operate in communities. Representative Teresa Ma, a Democrat of Chicago, said she didn't understand why the industry objected to making project plans public. I live in a community where there's a data center nearby, and it's been important for my constituents and myself to know what's happening there and to have that transparency, she said. It seems like it just makes sense for everywhere else in the state as well. Williams said managing water needs in Illinois requires information about large water users to be available for everyone, and data centers are a good place to start. I know every data center company is different, but what's the objection to providing that upfront transparency, Williams asked. This is a new large user. I get what you're saying. There are other users out there, certainly, that have been there for some time. But with this influx of new users, it seems like planning would be helpful. Democrats in the Senate have held hearings about statewide groundwater management and are considering how to approach the issue. Capital News is a nonprofit, nonpartisan news service that distributes state government coverage to hundreds of news outlets statewide. It is funded primarily by the Illinois Press Foundation and the Robert R. McCormick Foundation. The last story from the front page, from Arbor Day 2026, Gordon Woods reporting. The Clinton Tree Commission and the City of Clinton hosted the annual Arbor Day observance on Saturday in the Carol McFeeters Thompson Arboretum along East Main Street. Members of Scout Troop 1142 with Assistant Scout Master Joshua Harold conducted a flag raising to begin Saturday's event. Tree Commission members Edith Brady Loney, Annette McGrath, and Marilyn Black led the proceedings. Black explained the Arboretum encompassed seven city blocks designated as Arboretum spaces. The areas were once part of a floodplain. Federal money made it possible to clear those areas of structures endangered by potential flooding. Those of you who've been around for a long time might remember a lot of heavy flooding we had, Loney said. The homes were removed and it was designated an arboretum. More than 100 trees have been planted in the arboretum over the past 20 years, coinciding with the beginning of an annual Arbor Day event. Some of the trees have been dedicated to local people, others planted by the city as part of the arboretum plan. 2 years ago, we were able to secure a $47,500 federal grant that allowed us to plant. I believe we will have about 42 trees planted, all on the east side of Cleveland. Clinton in two public housing complexes and two city parks, Loney said. The commission also was able to erect signs marking the areas of the arboretum. We also try to plant 25 new trees every year along the city boulevards, Loney said. The commission works with the city to determine locations for trees and then with city staff to get the trees planted, and they help to maintain them. On Saturday, a Kwanzaa flowering cherry tree was dedicated to Dr. Harold Weinberg. Weinberg was a local optometrist and committee and community volunteer. The tree was donated by his children, David and Sarah. Weinberg served on the Warner Hospital Board, the Clinton School Board, the Clinton Sanitary District Board, and on the Warner Library Board. He also worked with the local students to help them improve their reading skills. He was first and foremost our cheerleader, Loney said. Weinberg came to Clinton with his wife Erna in 1945. He was president of the Clinton Chamber of Commerce in 1963, and Weinberg built an impressive collection of books on religion, which he eventually donated to the library. As one of the few Jewish families in Clinton, Weinberg often invited people into his home to talk about religion. Weinberg wrote about a religion column for the Clinton Journal for many years. When Doc served on a board, he was known for bringing ideas to the table and asking a lot of questions, Loney said. He loved to make people think and make them consider their decisions. Weinberg's daughter Sarah and members of her family were able to attend the dedication. Also on Saturday, winners of the annual Student Arbor Day poster contest were present. Ellis Rhodes and Paige Lamar attended with their winning posters and certificates. Parker Rogers was not able to attend. In other local news, 95th Open House for Edna Sprague, May the 2nd, in Clinton. An open house celebrating the 95th birthday of Edna Mae Sprague of Clinton will be held from 2 to 4 p.m. on Saturday, May the 2nd, at Clinton Christian Church Family Life Center. The event is open to friends and family. The family requests no gifts. Sprague was born on April 24th, 1931 in Clinton, the daughter of the late Mr. and Mrs. Chapman. She married Orville Buck Sprague on December 25th, 1950 in Clinton. He is deceased. She is the mother of Mike, wife Beth Sprague of Columbus, Ohio, the late Mickey Sprague, and Joy Solvey of Downs. She has five grandchildren, Katie, Ryan, Ashlyn, Joseph, and Tony, along with 10 great-grandchildren. We also have one obituary this morning. Rick L. Goad. The last name is G-O-A-D. Maroa, Ricky L. Goad, 66 of Maroa, passed away at 8:42 a.m. on April the 7th at Decatur Memorial Hospital, surrounded by loved ones. A celebration of life will be held on Saturday, May the 2nd, from 2 to 4 p.m. at the American Legion in Clinton, 2019 North Elizabeth Street. All family and friends are welcome to attend. And from the columns page, Anesthesia, Biting the Bullet is No Longer Necessary, by Andrew Ellsworth, M.D., from the Prairie Doc column. Anesthesia is the branch of medicine committed to pain relief and patient care before, during, and after surgery and other procedures. It has origins in ancient times but made large advances in the last two centuries. It is one of medicine's greatest achievements that someone can comfortably drift off to sleep, have their knee replaced, or their gallbladder removed, and wake up with minimal pain. ancient civilizations used herbal remedies to help numb pain with forms of cannabis, opium, mandrake, or alcohol. Even by the time of the Revolutionary War, these remained the only options, which did little for the pain of an amputation. Survival depended on the speed of the surgeon. Patients would bite the bullet and literally clench down on a lead bullet or piece of leather to help endure the pain and protect their teeth. Surgeries were completed in minutes, and most amputees did not survive due to infection or blood loss. Major advances in anesthesia came in the mid-1800s with the emergence of ether and chloroform. American dentist William Morton was the first to publicly show ether's use as an anesthetic, famously demonstrated at Massachusetts General Hospital in 1846. During the Civil War, anesthesia became widely adopted in the military and used in the vast majority of surgeries. Typically, ether or chloroform was soaked in a cloth and placed over the patient's face for inhalation. After the war, the physicians with a new understanding of anesthesia were dispersed across the country, and the use of anesthesia went from a sporadic, questionable intervention to standard practice. Epidurals are another major advance in anesthesia, decreasing the pain of childbirth, surgery, and some forms of back pain. Epidurals numb pain by delivering medication near the spinal nerves with an injection in the back. First developed in the early 1900s, epidurals became widely used in the United States in the 1970s. The addition of a catheter allowed continuous pain relief throughout labor, replacing a single injection. Modern anesthesia has continued to evolve. Propofol, first developed in the 1970s and approved in the United States in 1989, is now commonly used to start and maintain anesthesia. Often called the milk of amnesia, it works quickly and allows for smooth, clear-headed recovery. Anesthesia techniques continue to improve and become safer and more effective. With the expertise and close monitoring of an anesthesiologist or nurse anesthetist, patients can undergo complex procedures with excellent pain control and minimal risk. Dr. Andrew Ellsworth is a family medicine physician at Avera Medical Group Brookings in Brookings, South Dakota. He serves as one of the Prairie Doc volunteer hosts during its 24th season, providing health education based on science built on trust. Spring vehicle maintenance checklist. There's no time like spring for some preventive vehicle maintenance. Seasonal inspections help address winter wear and prepare vehicles for warmer weather and summer travel. Winter takes its toll even if it doesn't snow where you live, and a reset is good for you and your vehicle before summer travel season, said Darren Bradshaw, Senior Vice President of Mopar North America. Also, Mopar knows that preventive maintenance keeps vehicles on the road longer and saves money in the long run. The ex at Mopar, the global parts and service brand of Stellantis, suggests these checks to be road ready. Tires, check air pressure, including the spare. The proper PSI is listed inside the driver's door jam. Inspect both tread and sidewall for uneven or irregular wear. Engine belts, hoses, and fuel filter. Prevent breakdowns or serious engine damage by replacing belts and hoses at recommended intervals. Replacing the fuel filter helps keep the engine running well and maximizes fuel economy. The brakes. A thin layer of brake pad disintegrates every time brakes are applied. Replace the pad or shoes before drums or rotors become damaged. Inspect calipers, fittings, brake hardware, and the parking brake to ensure proper performance. The oil. engine oil should be checked regularly and changed according to service recommendations. Air filter. The air filter protects the engine from contaminants. Restricted airflow hinders performance and may lead to greater fuel consumption. Fluid levels. Vehicle fluids and lubricants, coolant, power steering, brake fluid should be checked and changed at factory recommended intervals. The battery. Look for corroded terminals and a cracked or bulging case. The shocks and struts. They're vital to a smooth ride and may affect handling. Look for signs of leaking fluid. Wiper blades. 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Mopar all-season wiper blades are made from all-metal superstructure for durability and reliable performance. Lights, inspect and test all exterior lamps, including turn signals and hazard lights. Another from our columns page, The Letter Your Loved Ones Will Treasure, by Jim Miller. Dear Savvy Senior, I want to leave something meaningful for my children and grandchildren beyond just money or property. I've heard about legacy letters, but I don't really know what they are or how to start one. Can you help? Legacy Seeker. Dear Seeker, you're asking a wonderful question. A legacy letter, sometimes called an ethical will, is a personal note to your loved ones where you can share your values, life lessons, cherished memories, hopes, and guidance. Unlike a traditional will, which focuses on legal matters, a legacy letter comes straight from the heart. Why people write one? Many people think a legacy is just money or property, but often it's your words, values, and life lessons that leave the deepest mark. A legacy letter gives your family something to hold on to, your stories, your traditions, and the experiences that shaped who you are. Children and grandchildren often return to these letters for comfort, guidance, or inspiration long after you've gone. In many ways, it becomes an emotional last will and testament, answering some of the most important questions about your life. A legacy letter can also help explain the why behind your estate plan in a personal, thoughtful way. While a will handles the legal and financial details, a legacy letter adds context. Context, why you made certain decisions or what you hope your loved ones will do with what you leave behind. That added perspective can ease misunderstandings, strengthen family connections, and leave a lasting sense of closeness. Getting started. Take a moment to reflect on what matters most to you. Consider asking yourself, what values or principles have guided my life? What moments or experiences am I most grateful for? What mistakes or regrets taught me the most? How do I hope to be remembered by my loved ones? What lessons, advice, or guidance do I want to leave for my family? Which family traditions, stories, or dreams do I want future generations to carry forward? Keep it personal and sincere. You can write one letter or several different family members. Most letters run 1 to 3 pages, though there's no strict rule. If writing isn't your thing, consider creating a legacy video. Speak directly to your loved ones, sharing stories, guidance, and heartfelt reflections. Most smartphones are now record high-quality video and sound, making it easy to create, store, and share. A video captures your voice expressions in a way that a letter simply cannot. Keep letters or videos in a safe, easy-to-find spot. Physical letters can go in a secure file, safe, or with your attorney, while digital files can be backed up to the cloud or an external drive. You could share them now or wait until later, after you're gone. Be sure to include instructions in your will so the family members know where to find them. When it comes down to it, a legacy letter or video is truly the heart behind your will. It gives you the chance to share your values, tell your stories, or even explain the intentions behind your estate. Written with generosity, empathy, and positivity, a few thoughtful pages or a short video can create an emotional imprint that money alone cannot provide. And now from the sports, the Lady Maroons fall to the Lady Bulldogs, Mark Rogers reporting. On a warm and windy April the 20th, the Lady Maroons hosted the Lady Bulldogs of Decatur, St. Teresa. The visitors scored two runs quickly at the top of the first inning on four hits. The home team seemed up to the challenge as they came back at the bottom of the inning with two runs of their own on two hits, a hit batter and an error by the opposition. The feisty Lady Bulldogs took the lead in the second inning with another run coming across the plate. Then in the top of the third inning, the opposition went into full tilt dogfight mode, scoring four runs to widen their lead. The Lady Maroons responded in the bottom of the inning, but were only able to manage one more run. The Lady Bulldogs were held scoreless for the rest of the game by Campbell Bass in relief while the Lady Maroons pressed on. However, the home team could produce only one final run in the bottom of the fourth inning. The Lady Maroons took an 8-4 loss. Alia Haynes was the starting pitcher for the Lady Maroons with Campbell Bass on in relief. Offensively, the Lady Maroons were led by Jalen Thomas and Riley Fentress. The Lady Maroons fall set to 7-3 on the season and 2-2 in conference play. I'll close today with a few history almanac. In 1952, production of Mr. Potato Head began. In 1960, Francis Gary Powers' U-2 spy plane was shot down over the Soviet Union. Powers was taken prisoner. In 1961, Fidel Castro announced there would be no more elections in Cuba. In 1970, students at Kent State University riot in downtown Kent, Ohio, in protest of the American invasion of Cambodia. In 1986, the TASS news agency reported the Chernobyl nuclear power plant accident. 2000, Barbie for President doll was released in stores. And with that, I will leave you and plan to be back for next week. Have a good today.
1: Welcome to this edition of Ear to Ear. I'm your host, Laura Foudy, Mind's Eye Development and Communications Coordinator. And with me today, I have the pleasure of speaking to Sarah Schwegel, the president of FestAbility, and she is also the service management specialist for Heartland Dental. We won't get into all that today, though. We're going to focus on FestAbility. And I am so excited to do that. So welcome to the show, Sarah.
2: Thank you. I am so excited to be here.
1: All right. Will you start out by giving us a general idea of what is FestAbility?
2: Yeah. FestAbility is a celebration of disability. So it is a disability pride festival for everyone in the St. Louis area and even in the surrounding area, too. I think we have some guests coming in from New York that we're really excited about this year.
1: Oh, cool. Can you tell me a little bit about the history of the festival? When and why was it founded?
2: Of course. So in 2018, a group of folks from the disability community gathered together and we said, we need something similar to Pride for our people. So people with disabilities bring so much talent and skills to our community, and we need to celebrate them as well. So we got together and we're like, how can we make a really awesome really fun, inclusive festival, and we came up with the idea of Festability. So for the past several years, it has been at the Missouri History Museum, although because of COVID, we did have to go virtual for 2020 and 2021, so we kind of took a hiatus, but we are back this year, and we are really excited to be celebrating. Festability is planned by a group of disability-serving nonprofits in the St. Louis area, so Mind's Eye, Starcloth Disability Institute, Paraquad, Variety, St. Louis ARC, Center for Head Injury Services, as well as the Missouri History Museum, Different Dynamics, Blaze, STL, Artist First, I think I'm probably missing someone, Down Syndrome Association, are all of our really awesome community partners who help us plan the event.
1: That's fantastic. I know we're really excited to be a part of it and participate. So tell me more about what's on the docket for the day. What's the schedule, the rundown?
2: Yeah, so our schedule for the day is jam-packed with some really exciting stuff. Starting at 10 o'clock in the morning, we are all going to meet at the Forest Park Visitor Center for a disability pride walk or parade, just a really casual community gathering, sharing our pride from the Visitor Center to the Missouri History Museum. It's a little bit less than a quarter of a mile, so pretty accessible for everybody. But if you can't make that walk, at 11, our event begins, and we're going to start with a drum circle. Then we're going to have Without Limits Dance Company, a fully inclusive dance company. We've got some food trucks. We've got Uppity Theater Company is going to do a couple of skits. We've got Katie Bannister and Sean Gold, who are local talents, public speakers. And then we are so excited to welcome Latchy, who is a blind recording artist, and she's going to be our headliner this year. At 4 p.m., Latchy is going to take the main stage, and we'll be giving a really fabulous keynote as well as a few musical numbers for our guests. And all of our main stage acts are going to be audio described by everyone at Mind's Eye. There are other accessibility features include ASL and captions. And then we also have other activities aside from the main stage. Inside, we're going to have a bunch of vendor booths. We'll also have vendor booths outside. We're going to have the bubble bus in the morning around 11, and then in the afternoon, we're going to have the Upper Limits Rock Climbing Wall that has an adaptive climbing hoist so that folks with any ability level can climb. We're very, very excited. And then we'll also have hopefully some meatball demos from the team here.
1: Absolutely. The Gateway Archers will be, I'm sure, making an appearance.
2: And I know they're heading for nationals or the next day. So It's really perfect to be really exciting for them.
1: Yeah. Oh my gosh. They've had a busy summer and it's not slowing down. They have a tournament this weekend and then the World Series in a couple of weeks. But absolutely. It sounds like there's something kind of for everyone of all ages. Do you welcome, family participation?
2: Yes, 100%. In the past, we have had a Festability Kids Zone, but it is not just for kids. It is just interactive community art where anyone can come and create some things. Blaze and Artists First are working together and are going to have an art room set up with two different art activities. Blaze will be providing a ceramics-based activity, and Artists First is going to bring some supplies from their studio.
1: Well, that'll be fun to have kind of a ceramics tactile artistic experience. That sounds like something that would be great for our listeners, too.
2: Yeah, I'm really, really excited about that. I think it's Blaze is a new organization to our team, and we're really excited to welcome them and have them bring a tactile activity.
1: I love that your location is at the Missouri History Museum just because it's one of my favorite places, but it also seems like it would really lend itself to this kind of a festival. How did you choose that as your location, and how has it been loaning itself to your needs?
2: Yeah, so back in 2018, when we were trying to figure out where to have our event, we reached out to the History Museum. They had a really fabulous disability exhibit back for the 25th anniversary of the ADA, I think.
1: Okay.
2: And so we reached out to them and asked if they would want to be involved in planning festability, and they have very graciously for the past several years allowed us to use their space and provided fully accessible tours of the some of the museum exhibits throughout the day.
1: That's great. I know that Missouri History Museum and the Historical Society have been really great accessibility partners of ours, and they train their staff in audio description and have recorded audio description of the Soldiers Memorial Monument and of their exhibits inside the museum, and so I'm not surprised that they are excellent partners in the festival.
2: Yeah, they're fantastic. I cannot say enough good things about them.
1: Now, I think the location of the Missouri History Museum also lends itself well to being accessible. It's close to public transportation and the Metrolink. Can you talk a little bit about parking and arriving and transport to the location?
2: Yes, absolutely. So there is a Metrolink station right by the Missouri History Museum that you can take. And then our parking, we have parking with a fully accessible shuttle available at the visitor center parking lot. So since the History Museum doesn't have a ton of parking spaces, and we're actually going to be using a lot of them for our food trucks and our vendors need to park, and some of our main stage acts will need to do drop off and unload. So there's just going to be hardly any parking at the museum itself. We're encouraging folks to park at the visitor center and take our accessible shuttle sponsored by Paraquad to the museum, and that shuttle, we're getting confirmation on times, but we'll make sure there's plenty of information posted both on signage around the event as well as the website so folks can check it on their phones.
1: That's great. And there is plenty of parking there at that visitor center parking lot. So I think folks will find that really easy to grab a spot. And if they're able to make the walk or hop the quick shuttle ride, that sounds perfect. So I know that's always a weird, like, anxiety issue for me. Where am I going to park?
2: Right? Oh, my gosh. Parking always stresses me out, for sure.
1: Well, as it turns out, I will already be in Forest Park that morning, so I'm putting the pressure on now to all of my fellow members of Achilles St. Louis chapter, because we do our Saturday morning workouts. We run in Forest Park, and we meet at the Visitor Center at 8 o'clock on Saturdays, so I already told everyone we're going to have our workout, and then we can hang out and you know, join the parade at 10 o'clock, maybe.
2: Love it. Yeah, that would be perfect.
1: Or at least spectate. I don't know if we can just we can just run behind it.
2: Yeah. No, the really exciting thing about the parade is it is 100% like grassroots community led. So if you want to bring your whole family out to join the Disability Pride Parade March, you are more than welcome to do that. You can make your own signs or not. Really whatever you feel inspired and empowered to do.
1: And if you and your family are not necessarily a member of the disability community, but you would like to come and be a spectator for the parade and show support and celebrate everyone, is that okay to do?
2: Yeah, come march with us. Come enjoy the festival. We are open to everyone. The really great thing about festability is that we don't exclude anyone, no matter what their abilities or disabilities are. You know, disabilities are a natural part of the human existence, and, you know, if you're alive long enough, you are eventually going to become part of our community. Mm-hmm. So we want to make sure everyone feels welcome and like they can feel safe and good in our spaces.
1: That's wonderful. You mentioned the Missouri History Museum's exhibit about the history of the Americans with Disabilities Act. Is the festival is celebrating an anniversary with that ADA Act?
2: Yeah, this year is, I think, 32. Gosh. Yeah, the ADA was signed in 1990, and we are celebrating the 32nd birthday. So it's very, very exciting. The ADA was signed on July 26th, so we're just a few days before. We're having an early birthday party, if you
1: okay.
2: will.
1: Okay, perfect. That's definitely a reason to celebrate. And we won't get into how it should be turning much older than 32, but it's still worth celebrating.
2: Yeah.
1: I saw on your website a very cool like shirt design with a flag and your logo, and I thought it was a really neat design, and I was wondering if you would be willing to talk a little bit about that design and maybe provide us with a visual description of your logo and what kind of imagery and colors that you use with your marketing of the festival.
2: Yes, of course. I would be happy to. So our Festability logo is purple, large block letters with the word Festability. The F and the A are capitalized. And then underneath, it's smaller, bold letters, a celebration of disabilities. And then our logo is like very fluid people, people shapes, almost like ghosts. They're just like swish marks. Mm-hmm. And they're in red and purple and orange, and then there's one that appears to be like sitting in a wheelchair that's green, and it has a tire like circle that is yellow. So we took that colorful portion of our logo and put it on a version of the St. Louis flag. So the design is the same pattern as the St. Louis flag, but instead of the red, blue, and yellow on our city flag, we've got large purple blocks and then green and blue for like the little wavy lines. And then instead of the fleur de lis, we have put our logo in that circle.
1: It's a very cool design. I wish I would have.
2: Thank you.
1: I wish I would have grabbed myself a t-shirt.
2: So good news. Good news, we are hopefully going to be having a printing station at the event where you can buy your shirt there.
1: Oh, cool.
2: Yeah, and if not, if we can't get that to work, we are going to relaunch the link so that folks can buy their shirts there.
1: All right, excellent. All right, wanted to double back to your virtual events that you held in 2020 and 2021. Would you mind talking more about how you were able to bring Festability online?
2: Yeah, so it was certainly an adventure and definitely required a lot of creativity. For 2020, we decided to do a virtual variety show. So we had about an hour or so of videos put together from all of our member organizations. So it was like a 5-minute video from each of our organizations. And then we had Shane and Hannah Burkaw of Squirmy and Grub's YouTube channel and Amani Barberin, who is just a really awesome public speaker, activist, advocate. She's got great social media presence. And if you haven't followed her, I highly recommend it. I think her like social media is crutches and spice, but she's really great.
1: Cool.
2: Yeah, so we had those. And then for 2021, the the virtual variety show was a lot to pull off, and was not like sustainable for 2021.
1: Oh, yeah.
2: So we went ahead and partnered with our member organizations to do a social media campaign that week. So every day that week of like the week of Festability and the ADA's birthday, we had our member organizations post videos about Festability. We reposted them. We posted videos about our member organizations. And it was just like a really low-key and collaborative time to share information.
1: But I'm sure you're excited to be back in person. So you had an in-person festival in 2018, 2019, and then virtual 2020, 2021. So this, yep, you'll tip the balance back to in-person this year.
2: Yes, and we are so, so excited.
1: I, in doing a little research for our interview, saw that you are involved with Power Soccer, and I don't know very much about that sport, and I was wondering if, before we finish, if you could talk a little bit about that.
2: Yes, absolutely. I love Power Soccer. So I played for about 14 years, and I am now a coach for our junior team here in St. Louis, and it's just an incredible sport. It allows individuals who use power wheelchairs for their mobility to play a team sport in a highly competitive environment. There are over 60 teams in America, and we have a Premier Cup, a Champions Cup, President's Cup, all the way down to Founders. It's structured just like the English soccer Premier Leagues and stuff. And it's run by disabled people. So the entire exec board of the United States Power Soccer Association is run by athletes or former athletes. And it's really, really incredible. We even have a Team USA. And the next World Cup is going to be in 2023 in Australia.
1: Oh, wow. Well, yeah. You know, we love our adaptive sports at Mind's Eye. It's always great to hear about other adaptive sports. And yeah, now I'm starting to wonder why there isn't a beepball international series.
2: Yeah, I think there should be.
1: Yeah. Well, before we finish, can you review for us one more time the date, the time, location, and then I don't think we need tickets or anything, but where we can find more details about the event?
2: Yeah, absolutely. So our website is going to be probably the best place for information. We are constantly updating it as we get things finalized. So please, please continue to check it as the date grows closer. The website is festability.org. And then you'll just click on the event tab. And it should take you to our schedule of the main stage. And then the date of the event is July 23rd. And it starts at 11, but we are meeting at 10 o'clock at the Visitor Center in Forest Park, and it runs until 5 p.m. Our keynote and headliner is going to go on stage at 4, so plan your day accordingly for the parts that you want to see, but you can get all of the information by going to festability.org, using the in-person event 22 tab. Then it drops down to event, and it has a lot of great information. It also has our sponsors and vendors listed, as well as our accessibility features.
1: Perfect.
2: And if you have any questions, please feel free to email me at sarah@festability.org.
1: All right. And we'll include the link to the website and your contact in the show notes that will be available on the Mind's Eye blog starting this Friday. If anyone needs any more information, they'll know where to go.
2: Awesome. Well, I look forward to seeing everyone at Festivity. I hope you all can make it out, and we'll just have a great time and party together.
1: Yeah, I can't wait. It's going to be a lot of fun.
2: It's going to be so fun. All right.
1: Thank you.
2: Yeah, thank you. See you soon.
3: Here's your Southern Illinois weather forecast.
4: Good afternoon. This afternoon, look for partly cloudy skies with a high near 63. Tonight, expect clear skies with a low near 51. Sunday, expect sunshine with a high near 72. Sunday night, look for partly cloudy skies with a low near 59. Monday, there is a slight chance of rain with a high near 80. Get your weather every hour right here on Mind's Eye Radio, your virtual newsstand.
5: In Belleville and O'Fallon, it's partly cloudy and 56 degrees. In Fairview Heights, it's overcast and 58 degrees.
6: 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First pitch is at 6:15 p.m. On Wednesday, June 24th, the Cardinals host the Arizona Diamondbacks. Game time is at 6:45 p.m. On Sunday, July 12th, the Atlanta Braves come to town to play the Cardinals. First pitch is at 1:15 p.m. On Wednesday, July 29th, the Cubs are back to play the Cardinals. Game time is at 6:45 p.m. On Saturday, August 29th, the Pittsburgh Pirates come to town. Game time is at 1:15 p.m. And on Sunday, September 20th, it's our last audio-described game of the season as the Cardinals host the Washington Nationals. Game time is at 1:15 p.m. For the full list of events and links to purchase tickets, visit our calendar at bit.ly/upcoming-ad-events.

0: Did you ever wonder how grapes on the vine become wine in the bottle? The answer can be found in everyday science. The secret to turning grapes into wine lies in a chemical process called fermentation. It all starts on a crisp autumn day in a vineyard like this one in Napa Valley, California. These Cabernet grapes, now ripe, plump, and juicy, are harvested and fed into a stemmer crusher. After these grapes have been suitably crushed, their remains are sent to a tank for fermentation. And this is where the transformation happens. Now, to make fermentation, you have to have yeast. And some yeast grows naturally on the grape skins, but most winemakers add a pinch of their own for good measure. As the yeast grows, it eats the natural sugars in the grapes and converts them into alcohol and carbon dioxide. So, around 14 days later, this Cabernet is fully fermented. It's then filtered or fined to get rid of everything but the now fermented wine. That wine is then poured into an oak barrel where it sits and sits and sits until it reaches the perfect age. And that's how grapes become wine. Cheers. And thanks for being a part of Everyday Science. Everyday Science is part of Bayer Corporation's national education program, Making Science Make Sense.
1: 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On Sunday, March 23rd, the Albion Theater presents The Beauty Queen of Linane at the Kranzberg Arts Center. Showtime is at 2 p.m. And on Tuesday, March 25th, the St. Louis Blues host the Montreal Canadiens at the Enterprise Center. 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
0: The U.S. standard for arsenic levels in drinking water is 0.05 parts per million, but a microbe found in California's Searles Lake thrives on arsenic at levels 29,000 times that. Researchers hope this newly discovered organism will lead to clues for cleaning up groundwater in our microbe world. Searles Lake is a hot, salt-saturated, arsenic-rich environment. Ronald Oremlin, a scientist for the U.S. Geological Survey, found a microbe living in the lake that gets its energy from breathing arsenic.
2: The organism that we isolated is an extremophile. It's

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2: This is today's tip for parents from the Parent Institute. I'm Dr. John Wherry. What do you do when your child has a problem at school? It happens all the time, and the answer is to get involved. When parents and teachers work together, almost any problem can be solved. So go straight to the teacher. Call ahead to schedule a meeting. Don't just drop in. And don't jump to conclusions before the meeting. Often problems aren't any big deal. Jot down your concerns in advance. That puts the problem in perspective and helps you stay calm. And think of solutions. That will show the teacher you're not just there to criticize. Then at the meeting, listen carefully to the teacher. Try not to be defensive. Focus on what you can agree on. Chances are you'll soon have the problem under control. For more ideas on ways parents can help children learn, visit the Parent Institute website at radio.parentinstitute.com.

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3: Hello, everybody. Happy Saturday, and welcome to the Jefferson and Franklin County News, brought to you by Mind's Eye, your virtual newsstand. Our first story is going to come to us from the E-Missourian, which serves Franklin County, and up first is one from Washington. One for the books. Third Missouri Book Festival brings visitors to Washington. Washington has turned the page on the third Missouri Book Festival, and organizers say they're thrilled with how the celebration turned out. Over 1,000 visitors wandered through downtown on Washington Saturday. That probably would have been Saturday the 18th, during the festival from 9 a.m. to 3 p.m., according to Washington Public Library Director Nelson Apple. The day got off to a chilly start with temperatures as low as 46 degrees in the morning, according to the National Weather Service. But the temperature and the foot traffic picked up throughout the morning and into the afternoon, Apple said. After the weather warmed up a little bit, people showed up, and so we're very happy with it, he said. That was a relief after a tornado watch was issued for the area Friday evening, Apple added. Organizers thanked the many volunteers who helped put the 2026 festival together. The event has occurred every other year since 2022. The feedback from the festival's authors and vendors has been positive so far, according to Apple. Keynote speaker Kate Klise, K-L-I-S-E, an Ozarks-based author who has written more than 30 children's books, told the Missourian her biggest takeaway from her first trip to Washington was a strong sense of hope. I read all the studies about how people aren't reading anymore. Kids aren't reading. Adults aren't reading. And then you come to an event like that and you see this whole community that's so enthusiastic about books, she said. It should be the poster child for how to get a community reading again. Klise said her talk, titled Anyone Can Write a Book, was a great opportunity to meet prospective writers and share her own experiences. Apple said the interactive programs for kids were some of the most in demand, including a petting zoo and weird pets presentation in the library parking lot. Neighborhood Reads bookstore was packed with young listeners for the storybook readings, he said. It was a hit all day long, said Apple. Klise said she's extremely grateful for the community's support and thanked those who worked to bring the Missouri Book Festival to life. They did a phenomenal job making it great fun for every age, she said.

By the way, I am bringing you stories from the April 23rd edition of the E-Missourian. Our next story from the front page is about a topic that we talk about way more than we like to, I think. And it's not going away, and I've been seeing lots of articles online about this topic, dealing with it across the country. So it's not just Franklin or Jefferson County, it's everywhere. Yes, that's data centers. Communities making deals on data centers. Just as no two data centers are alike, neither are the development and community benefit agreements that are negotiated to bring them to a particular location. A veteran economic development consultant with data center experience said those deals are evolving. The consultant, who works on behalf of cities and counties in this region to negotiate the best deals possible, exclusively on behalf of local taxpayers, said the deals are becoming more creative, and they are being structured to address public concerns. We've been getting extremely creative on incentives, said the consultant with Marks Nelson Advisors, LLC, referring to tailored development agreements that can require infrastructure investments and community benefits from the end user before final approval is granted. Franklin County is considering changes to its land use regulations to include provisions governing data centers. At the same time, it is entertaining rezoning requests for two data center projects just 10 miles apart, one near Gray Summit and the other just south of Pacific. This article was written prior to the county's Planning and Zoning Commission meeting Tuesday evening, where all three matters were on the agenda. Previous meetings, including one in March, where over 750 people attended and ran nearly 11 hours, have been dominated by vocal critics who have raised a host of concerns, including noise, water usage, and residents subsidizing higher electricity costs. Opponents have used social media to launch increasingly personal attacks against the sellers of the data center property and county officials tasked with making decisions regarding them. The consultant, who asked that his name not be used for personal safety reasons, isn't that sad, after he says his home was targeted by opponents, says the agreements used to bring data centers to Missouri vary widely, adding there's even a difference between the deals struck on the western side of the state compared to those negotiated on the eastern side. On the west side of Missouri, communities are giving substantial real estate tax breaks, as well as those on personal property, he said, citing a data center deal in Independence that provided a 95% personal property tax abatement and a 98% abatement on real property. I don't know. It's just how they've negotiated those deals, he said, of the differences in the state. And I've just taken a different viewpoint of it. If we're going to do incentives, it's going to be a win-win. It's a different story in the counties around Franklin, where Marks Nelson, an accounting and business advisory firm, is helping counties and communities structure deals with data center developers and end users. The company worked on two data center proposals for Montgomery County, which are now under construction, as well as one in Warrenton, where last week the Board of Aldermen voted to issue up to $85 billion in Chapter 100 bonds to finance the project. The board also approved a 75% personal property abatement for up to 20 years for the project. The firm also advised the city of Festus, which recently approved an incentive program for a data center there. My position has basically been, whenever the conversation about incentives comes up, I tell the industry there's one absolute. We will not give you any abatement on real property. It's a non-starter. The brick and mortar will be taxed as every brick and mortar facility in the county. Marks Nelson will get creative on incentives related to personal property, the consultant added. That's actually where high value is, and we want to encourage them to continue and to put and refresh new equipment. So if we can offer an incentive on that, that'll happen more often. Marks Nelson uses a 5 to 8 year cycle for refreshing equipment like servers within the data center, though it's actually being replaced within 3 to 5 years, the consultant said. And those are billions of dollars of new investment that occur every 3 to 5 years, he said. What's more important is that those refreshes are tens of millions of dollars of labor that are going to be contracted out to complete the work. So the community benefit from a refresh is significant. Not only are we resetting property values because it appreciates out so quickly, but we're actually injecting a lot of dollars into local communities through the trades that will follow that work. In Warrenton, an affiliate company of Crusoe is expected to invest over $8 billion every 6 years in new equipment for the data center. Municipalities
are not just refusing to give real estate tax breaks to data center companies in the eastern region. In some cases, they are requiring the company to pay for improvements to the community as part of development agreements. In Festus, the developer will build a new fire station and is providing $3 million annually for decades for other community benefits, the consultant said. Having some of these community benefit payments to address other critical needs is important, he said. When working with communities, Marks Nelson has infrastructure development agreement as well as community benefit agreements, the consultant explained. That's all part of a negotiation strategy, he said. All the deals across the state are very different. At an Amazon Web Services data center in Montgomery County, the company has agreed to pay $100 million as part of an infrastructure development agreement in advance of the project, the consultant said. They're building new roads, they're building a crossing over the railroad, they're building a new water system, a new wastewater system, he said. Those are advanced payments, essentially. While a Google data center in Montgomery County already has infrastructure in place, the tech giant has agreed to provide a community benefit payment of $5 million per year for each of its two buildings to the area's port authority to reinvest in other community project needs, the consultant said. Particularly the areas of the county that are not part of the taxing jurisdiction, they will have access to the school funds to do things, he said. They could be the other school districts. They could be the neighboring cities that need some infrastructure. So we're having what I would consider very robust discussions on community benefits. Missouri has a data center sales tax exemption program, which allows data center developers and end users to get exemptions on sales taxes on equipment and construction materials purchased for data centers, as well as on utility sales taxes for up to 15 years, the consultant added. In Warren County, the sheriff's and 911 departments both rely on sales taxes. To offset the money lost from the exemption, Marks Nelson negotiated $3 million annual payments for the sheriff's department and $2 million for emergency services from the data center user for 15 years. If done right, these are transformative, the consultant said. My viewpoint is this is a once-in-a-lifetime opportunity. I want to maximize the community benefits that come out of this. Ron Kitchens, managing partner of Greater St. Louis, Inc., echoed the consultant's view that tax revenue from data centers can be transformative to a community when the deals are negotiated correctly. He said he understands public concerns on environmental impacts like water usage, but is surprised by some of the misinformation being circulated regarding data centers. From my perspective, I'm shocked by it, he said. I just came back from Texas where water usage is a real issue, where there's a real shortage of water. But they are embracing data centers there and the economic benefits they create. They just use closed-loop water systems which don't have massive water requirements. Like everything else, the technology has advanced to the point where it doesn't have to be an issue. You just build it into the deal. Kitchen said communities are developing land use regulations that use setbacks, screening, and sound mitigation requirements to ensure facilities coexist with surrounding development. But Kitchens doesn't believe in offering generous tax breaks to tech companies who operate the data centers, saying they don't need it. He said in Texas, data center agreements are being structured to lower the property tax rate for all residents. Missouri's Hancock Amendment likely requires communities with data centers to lower what residents pay in taxes, the Marks Nelson consultant said. It basically says if you receive excess tax revenue, you've got to roll back your tax rate to make sure you don't have a windfall, he said. With the Amazon AWS project in Montgomery County providing five times what the school district already receives in taxes, the district will roll back its tax rate to the state minimum of $2.75 per $100 property tax evaluation from the current $3.64, the consultant said. They've already come out and said, as soon as the money starts flowing in, we'll roll back to $2.75, the consultant said. We'll save everybody in the county 25% on their tax bill. So data centers are going to allow the county to reduce your taxes. At least that's how it's going to be in Montgomery County. In addition, data center companies across Missouri must agree to pay for the electricity for 15 years, the consultant said. I think you will find that the rate they are assessing these high volume users is substantially higher than a residential ratepayer, he said. Marks Nelson has restricted itself to representing companies in negotiations with the very top-tier companies in data centers, the consultant said.
We've had dozens of requests from other wannabe developers or inexperienced developers or developers that were working on something that did not have a hyperscale end user in mind, he said. We just said, we don't have space for you. We don't have power for you. We were selective in who we were dealing with. Mark Snelson has been asked by data center developers to represent them. I basically said, no, I want to represent the communities, not the industries, the consultant said. While doing their best to provide facts, Mark Snelson officials admit it's difficult to overcome the negative message of some data center opponents. That was seen April 7th in Festus, where city council members who voted for the data center project there were voted out of office. They will not listen to consultants said of some opponents. I would rather talk to those who are like, I'm undetermined, I'm undecided. I really don't know what I think about this. Can you please educate me? I'm happy to spend that time educating people, showing them the facts, showing them the science. The five percenters or whatever they are that's totally entrenched that they're against data centers, I don't know that there's any message that moves them off of the spot. Mark Snelson approaches deals the same way they are in rural, urban, or suburban areas, the consultant said. We're going to be honest. We're going to be transparent. We're going to negotiate the best deal we can get for the community based on what the community wants, he said. It's not like a cookie cutter. We sit down with the community and we say, what do you want out of this deal? And they say, that's possible. Anything's possible. We've just got to challenge traditional thinking. The consultant classifies data centers as one of the least disruptive industrial developments. There's not heavy truck traffic coming in. There's not emissions coming out of the facility. There's not noise and smell and pounding and vibration, he said. The consultant adds that the data centers will go somewhere else if they're not approved by a community. The power will get sold somewhere. That community will take advantage of this tax revenue opportunity, undoubtedly, he said. The demand for data centers is high. It's still not being met in its entirety. Until that whole demand cycle is met, there's going to be continued construction. It's going to go somewhere. Kitchens agreed with the consultant's take that if our region resists data centers, they're just going to go elsewhere, as will the jobs and economic investment that will go with them. He likened it to the railroad boom in the United States in the 1800s. Data centers represent the infrastructure of the new digital economy, he said. My biggest worry is that if we don't compete to get them, someone else will. It's already happening. It's like the railroads in the 19th century. They were the infrastructure. The cities that embraced them thrived. The ones that didn't died. It's not because the railroads passed them up. It's because they went to other places. Next, we have some crime news. Union man sentenced to 23 years for fatal shooting. A union man was sentenced to 23 years in prison April 16th for the fatal shooting of a man who made racist comments about his wife and son in a fast food restaurant in July 2023. Circuit Judge Ryan Helfrich found Antoine Brandon Frazier guilty of second-degree murder following a bench trial January 14th. Frazier's attorney argued the man had intended to fire a warning shot at Ronnie Wayne Sanford II following a confrontation over racist comments by Sanford. Helfrich handed down the 23-year sentence last week, calling the shooting a selfish act by Frazier. No man has the right to determine the worth of another, Helfrich said at the sentencing. That is not the society that we live in. We can't. Sanford was found lying along Highway 50 with a gunshot wound on the evening of July 30th, 2023, shortly after accosting Frazier's wife and son in Arby's at 1535 Denmark Road in Union. Sanford reportedly made racist comments and created, admittedly, an aggressive situation, according to Franklin County prosecuting attorney Matt Becker, who argued the case for the state. The police were called to Arby's in response to the incident. Witnesses said Frazier was not at Arby's with the rest of his family, but he drove to the area with another son after his wife called him to confront Sanford. Sanford had left the Arby's and was walking along Highway 50. Video evidence from a nearby store showed the Fraziers exiting their vehicle and confronting Sanford. Both parties were dispersing when Frazier, who had a license to carry a concealed weapon, shot Sanford. Members of Sanford's and Frazier's family addressed the court at the April 16th sentencing. Becker read several statements on behalf of Sanford's family members in attendance. His daughter said Sanford did not deserve to die like that, not over words, while his sister said Sanford's life was stolen way before his time.
Sanford's father-in-law, Donald Kramer, called the killing senseless and asked how offensive a racial slur could be. Is it so offensive that it'll cost a man his life, Kramer said. Witnesses on Frazier's behalf described the incident as a complete departure from the man's usual character. Two speakers who joined the proceeding via video call, Frazier's church pastor, Reverend James A. Ware Jr., and a work supervisor, Steve Mills, attested to Frazier's work ethic and commitment to his family. Both men asked Helfrich for mercy in sentencing. Frazier's aunt said she had raised him to respect, protect, and defend his family, but did not expect him to respond with lethal force. Susan Kohling, a family member and close friend of his wife, said Frazier was a calming presence in his family and extremely level-headed. He was a rock for our family and his, she said. This is not the character of the man I know. Frazier's wife, Teresa, also said he was her backbone throughout their marriage and never lost his cool amid other racist comments about him and his family. She apologized to Sanford's family for their loss. There's no excuse, she said, the shooting. I don't have an answer for what happened or why it happened. Frazier voiced deep regret over the shooting at the hearing, saying, I wish that I could go back in time and undo it. Frazier's attorney, public defender Travis Martin, asked that Helfrich consider the end goal of the prison sentence, which could range from 10 years to life in prison. He highlighted Frazier's lack of any criminal history and positive behavior while in the Franklin County Adult Detention Center. Martin, asking for a 10-year sentence, said the judge should consider whether a long time in prison would have any benefit. Becker and Martin argued over whether a longer sentence would deter others from carrying out similar shootings. Before handing down the sentence, Helfrich said he had reviewed all of his notes from the January trial in preparation for the hearing. The judge said he sympathized with Frazier's instinct to protect his family, acknowledging that Sanford had provoked a confrontation with his comments and attitude in the Arby's, but he said that was not an excuse for what happened. On a certain level, I'm with you, up to the point that you decide to pick up a gun and point it at another human being, Helfrich said. Our next story is about a new business that's opened up in Washington. Loads of Loaves, French bakery opens in former Schulte's building. By any metric, Unshackled Bread's first day of business in Washington was an unqualified success. Cars jockeyed for spots in the small parking lot in front of the shop on West 5th Street, once home of Schulte's Bakery, all throughout the morning and into the afternoon of April 6. Those who arrived closer to the 7 a.m. opening scored fresh bread, croissants, and other pastries. But many who stopped in later on weren't so lucky and left empty-handed. Master baker Jonathan Dendow said the demand far exceeded his rough estimate. It was wiped out, he said, of his bread supply. Dendow and his wife Jessica have been planning the April 16th opening since late 2024 when they announced the purchase of the former Schulte's building. Unshackled Bread previously operated as a home bakery out of Marthasville for years. Dendow has built a substantial following selling his bread at the Lake St. Louis Farmers Market, emphasizing clean ingredients and time-tested techniques, and he said that's not going to change. We're never leaving the market. It's a very busy market, and we have a huge customer base. So I think there would be people in the streets with pitchforks, he said. This brick-and-mortar bakery, which also sells coffee and prepackaged treats like chocolate, is the first that Dendow has ever owned. He has been baking for his whole life, officially launching his career as an apprentice in France when he was 16. Dendow was born in Belgium and has taught pastry making in Chicago, as well as working in kitchens around the U.S. and France. Dendow said he's drawing on his past experiences in other businesses to decide some of his own priorities for Unshackled Bread. One example, minimizing waste. I've worked in too many bakeries where we made lots and lots of bread and they sell it all out. Then in the evening, they came back with bins and bins and bins and then they just went into the garbage, he said. That's one reason he exercised caution when preparing bread for his first day of operations. Dendow said he starts his Thursday batch of bread on Tuesday, and on the morning of the grand opening, he fired up his ovens around 2 a.m. to provide bread that was as fresh as possible. For now, Unshackled Bread will only be open Thursdays and Fridays from 7 a.m. to 3 p.m. until Dendow hires another employee to help. The Washington building will serve as his base of operations where he'll bake bread for the farmers market in Lake St. Louis as well.
Dendow says he's thrilled the bakery received such a positive response and looks forward to growing his business to adapt to the customer base in Washington. In the meantime, Washington bread lovers, be advised, get in line early. And again, the name of the bakery is Loads of Loaves. It is located on West 5th Street in the old Schulte's Bakery building. So check them out. Again, they're for right now, they're only open on Thursdays and Fridays from 7 a.m. to 3 p.m. And if you go, I would go early. Our next story from Franklin County in the Missourian comes from Augusta. In Augusta, Hometown Harmony, jam and open mic night brings musicians together. It was part concert, part town gathering, part family picnic, and part talent show. It was the jam and open mic night at Harmony Vereen in Augusta, that's spelled V-E-R-E-I-N. Around 25 musicians and singers performed for a crowd of 70 or so on Tuesday evening, April 7th. For nearly 4 hours, performers took turns on stage, sharing instruments and accompanying one another. Some were seasoned players, some were up and coming, some were beginners. Along with guitars and drums, there was steel guitar, sax, and fiddle. There were lots of cowboy hats and jeans. There were people of many ages, from kids to seniors. At one table in the back, there was backgammon and someone's birthday cake. There was food brought from home, a self-service bar. Some chairs sat empty because many chose to stand, rocking on their feet. Now and then, a couple got up and danced. It was the most recent installment of a town party held monthly at Augusta's designated cultural center. It takes place the first Tuesday of every month, 5 to 9 p.m. or thereabouts. It's always free and open to all ages. So again, that's the first Tuesday of every month. So that happened, I guess that was April the 7th, and in May, that'll be on May the 5th. How it started and how it sounds. It began in 2021 when an Augusta band, the Texas Giants, decided to open the doors on its private weekly sessions. We would get together every Tuesday, you know, in a different location and play music for people or for ourselves, said Brian Totebush, leader of the group. My thoughts were, let's bring this to a wider venue. We can play music for more people. He had a second motivation as well. Let's get musicians together that don't normally play together. The band got permission from the board of Harmony. Brian's wife, Betty Totebush, began promoting the event. Betsy, Brian, and others began adding concert-worthy lighting, curtains, and general pizzazz to the stage. Tables and better chairs were acquired. On music nights, Betty illuminates the black background curtains with color and warms the stage with a bank of candles. It's actually a picture of the stage here. The Texas Giants always open the show with several numbers, then remain on stage most of the night, accompanying other performers. The restored antique interior with its wood floors and high wood-paneled ceiling is mellow, spacious, informal, and inviting. Dave Henson, one of the night's performers, called the room's acoustics fantastic. Dre Stein, a longtime radio personality in the St. Louis region, said the same thing. She frequents open mics and music venues all around the area, and the Harmony stands out for its sound. The wood interior makes for good acoustics, she said. Many venues have hard-surfaced interiors, which get the sound bouncing around and echoing. The acoustics of the space are so good that at least one local musician has used this space for recording, said Karen Nye, director for the venue. She also noted that Harmony is a sit-down venue, a listening venue. She said the music events usually open with a request to the audience to minimize talking and noise. Performers especially value the listening room aspect, said Dre, especially those who tend to be more towards the acoustic side. If performers have to crank up the volume to drown out crowd noise, it can cause all that intricacy and subtlety to get lost. Top-notch and close to home. The Jam and Open Mic Night is just one of two music events the Totebushes host at Harmony. The other is the Augusta Ramble Series, featuring live performances from most months from September to May. The Saturday night performances are ticketed events featuring local and regional talent. Stein said many of the musicians who appear at the two Harmony music events are top-notch. Nye said the same thing, noting that Brian and Betsy have a wide network of performers to call on. An example is 4&20, a highly regarded Crosby, Stills, Nash & Young tribute band scheduled for the Ramble's season finale on May 16th. Betsy called their act 4 hours of every Crosby, Stills, Nash & Young song you ever heard and added, they always sell out.
Nye said Augusta residents are delighted that they can walk down the street and sit with their fellow community members and enjoy such incredible talent. One Augusta resident, Rob Syme, is a regular. What brings him? Free music and board games, he said, and it supports the community. He added, I've lived here all my life, and the longer I live here, the fewer and fewer people I know. This is one of the places to see them. What for him is special about the Harmony? It's all inclusive. If you walk in the door, you're welcome. There's just something magical about it. Tomorrow's artist. It wasn't only seasoned and developing performers who took to the stage that night. A few were absolute beginners. Sila White, age 10, and Sophia Struby, 12, got up and sang Home by Edward Sharp and the Magnetic Zeros, reading lyrics off their phones. They had never sung to a crowd before. They hadn't even sung together before. The idea of performing had come to them earlier that day when they saw a sign advertising open mic and jam night. Wouldn't it be cool to be back at that age, 10 and 12 years old, where you're fearless and you'll try anything, right? I don't think I would have done that at 10 or 12, but you know, these two kids did, and apparently they were great. They were accompanied by Emily Campen, vocals, and her husband, Tim, on guitar. Emily had met the two girls only the week before at another Harmony event, Game Night. Then Oliver Heining, 12, took the microphone. He got on stage and sang Take Me Home Country Roads, the John Denver song. It was his first public solo, too. He hadn't planned to do it, but he heard all the beautiful voices and I just wanted to sing, he added. It surprised me that I felt the urge. It felt very scary. It helped, he said, that the guitarist who accompanied him, Don Kluba, was a very kind man. He adapted to what I was singing. How did he feel afterwards? I just might do it again. It's a fostering and encouraging atmosphere there, said Dre. Sometimes a musician will get up and play with you just to make you comfortable. The Toad Bushes and the Texas Giants have really created a comfortable place for people to come and see what talent they have, said Nye. They encourage people who might not have even known they had this ability. A lot of talent has come out of that. Certainly, some 10 and 12-year-olds of today are the seasoned performers of tomorrow. There's a lot of local talent here. An open mic with a welcoming hometown audience seems a good way to nurture that even more. So again, that is the Hometown Harmony at Harmony's Vereen, V-E-R-E-I-N, in Augusta. They will perform the first Tuesday of every month from 5 to 9 p.m. If you show up and you want to play or you want to sing, they'll let you. I don't know how all that works, but just show up. And maybe you can be like these 10 and 12-year-olds where you just get up and you do it, you know? So, again, that's the Harmony Vereen venue in Augusta, first Tuesday of every month. And they also have a monthly performance that occurs May through September through May, they said. And the next one is coming up May 16th. That will be on a Saturday night. So check that out at Harmony Vereen in Augusta. Now we're going to turn our attention to the Jefferson County Leader, the issue dated April 23rd. And our first story is from Festus. City Council schedules two special meetings. 2 weeks after the April 7th municipal election, the Festus City Council finds itself in a position of resuming its search for a new city administrator, as well as finding replacement for a Ward 2 councilwoman who resigned on the night four new council members were sworn in. The Festus City Council was to hold special meetings with only a closed session on the agenda Tuesday and Wednesday at City Hall. And actually, an update is that they were holding that meeting on the 27th, and it's been postponed until April the 30th because of the storms and tornadoes that we had on the 27th. Anyway, more back to the article. That has to do with the search for a new city administrator, said Michael Christopher, the city's interim city administrator. Christopher, the Festus Public Works Director, has held both jobs since Greg Camp departed the city administrator position February 20th to take a similar job in Silverthorne, Colorado. The upcoming meetings will involve the continued search for a city administrator, he said in a statement April 16th. We don't have a target date for announcing the new hire. Mayor Sam Richards said the search was essentially paused after the April 7th election, when four incumbent
council members were unseated by four challengers. All the challengers announced during their campaigns they opposed the Festus Data Center development project of CRG of St. Louis. The council held a special meeting with a closed session April 6th for the purpose of seeking a new city administrator. A second special meeting scheduled for April 8th was canceled due to a lack of quorum. Richard said that after speaking with the city attorney, he decided it would be better to wait for the newly elected council members to join the council so they could participate in interviewing the final five candidates for the city administrator job. The new council members were sworn in for their positions at the April 13th council meeting. City officials began searching for Camp's replacement shortly after January 14th when the Silverthorne Town Council voted to hire him as town manager. Festus leaders initially set a deadline for applications of January 30th but extended the application period to March 13th. Officials said a total of 34 people applied for the position, covering both deadlines. Festus is also looking for people interested in filling the City Council Ward 2 seat vacated by Stacy Templeton at the end of the Council's April 13th meeting. Christopher on April 17th said no deadline as yet had been set to apply for consideration for the seat. He said only those who live in Ward 2 are eligible for consideration. The appointment will hold the seat until the election of April 2027, the appointee. When there's an open seat in the Council, the Mayor recommends a replacement, with the Council then voting on the recommendation. So by the end of this week, by the time you hear this, those decisions will have probably already been made. Okay, so back to the front page of the Jefferson County Leader. Top Gun. Navy dedicates restored fighter jet in memory of fallen local pilot. Members of a Festus family flew to California in February to be guests at the ceremony honoring the memory of their son, brother, a Navy fighter pilot who was killed in a plane crash 34 years ago. During the Valentine's Day ceremony, at the F-A-18 Hornet fighter jet flown by Lieutenant Kent Kiepe, K-I-E-P-E, and inscribed with his name, was dedicated in his memory. The jet joined several other planes as part of the flight deck display on the USS Midway, a retired aircraft carrier turned museum. And the Midway is in San Diego. Kent's father, Glenn Kiepe, and his four sisters, as well as several other family members, traveled to California at the Navy's expense to take part in the dedication ceremony, during which the inscription, Lieutenant Kent Kiepe, and his call sign, Keeper, were unveiled on the side of the plane. Kent's mother, Mary Jane, died in March 2025. "They treated us like royalty," said sister Kelly Dallas. After the ceremony, they had a reception right there on the deck next to his plane. To think that someone would go to all that trouble and time 34 years later, it was very humbling. Sights on the skies. Kent Kiepe grew up in the R7 community and graduated from Festus High School in 1980. He earned an associate degree from Jefferson College, where he played baseball, and went on to Missouri Western State College, now University, in St. Joseph, where he again played baseball and took part in Army ROTC. After graduating with a bachelor's degree in business and agriculture, he joined the Navy in 1985. "He wanted to fly, and the Army didn't have anything but helicopters," said his father, Glenn. "Fighter planes, jets, was what he wanted. There were two slots open, and he got one. He got a degree in agriculture. I assumed he was going to be a farmer. One day he said, 'Dad, I want to fly.' I told him, 'Well, you've got this farm here. All you've got to do is step into it.' He said, 'Tell you what, I'll come and do crop dusting for you.'" After graduating from flight school, Kent joined Squadron VFA 192, known as the Golden Dragons, on board the Midway, flying missions as part of Operation Desert Shield. Squadron members became particularly close because of the simple geography of their situation. "Midway was the only carrier whose home port is not in the U.S., sister Kim Neal said. "They would port in Japan, and the guys hung together more than the ones who ported in the U.S. and could get to their homes." Fellow squadron pilot Dave Shooter Vandershoot said Kent was popular but humble. He served as the squadron's legal officer and coached the Naval Air Wing softball team. "Kent was probably the best friend I've ever had," Vandershoot said. "He was good in every way and loved by all." Kent was a skilled pilot named Tail Hooker of the Year in 1990 and ranked in the top 10 of pilots in carrier landings. He flew one particular jet, number 313, and even had his name on the side of it for a time. "We have a lot of photos of him with it and in it," sister Carrie Kopp said.
The family got a few close-up demonstrations of his skills as well. He reminded me of Maverick in Top Gun, Kelly laughed. He was coming down the river from Scott Air Force Base once, and he buzzed the house. I mean, he flew low enough you could see the numbers on the plane. He liked to push the limits, not dangerously, just kind of mischievous. He was adventurous. In late 1990, Kent was assigned to Air Test and Evaluation Squadron VX-4 in California, where he had a leading role in the development of a new radar system for the VA-18 Super Hornet. He'd been accepted into the Top Gun program and scheduled to start in May 1992. There was nothing official on it, nothing on paper yet, but it was pretty well common knowledge that he was being groomed for the Blue Angels, Glenn said. Then in February 1992, Kent and fellow pilot Craig Melton were flying in a small Cessna aircraft to attend meetings at China Lake Naval Weapons Center, about 70 miles northeast of Bakersfield, to give a report. Melton was in the pilot seat since he had more hours in a small plane. It was later determined the crankshaft broke, Glenn said. They crashed in the San Gabriel Mountains and both were killed. Kent's commanding officer, Captain Tom Perkins, kept in close touch with the family following the accident. He wrote a letter to Mom and Dad after Kent was killed, Carey said, and he said if he had to choose a pilot to ride with, Keeper was the best, taking its rightful place. Not long after the accident, the Midway was taken out of commission and the jet Kent had flown was briefly retired. It was painted camouflage with a Russian star on the tail and used as an enemy plane for training, Glenn said. Then it was housed for many years in a warehouse in Florida. When they made the Midway into a museum in 2004, they got the plane back. The Keepies saw it but never made the connection since it looked nothing like it had before. We visited the ship, took pictures in front of the plane even, Kim said. We had no idea it was Kent's plane. Former pilots Vander Schoot and Chris the Beeve Mather visited the museum in early 2025 and noticed the plane on display had a serial number that matched the one their late friend had flown all those years ago. We approached Navy officials about having the plane restored and putting Kent's name back on it. I got a text from Dave Vander Schoot saying it bothered him and other pilots that the jet wasn't historically accurate, Carey said. He said not only were they going to restore it, but they wanted to put Kent's name on it in perpetuity. Those two guys got the whole thing rolling. In the course of doing research for the restoration, it was discovered that this particular plane had been the lead aircraft on the first strike of Operation Desert Storm in 1991, adding even more historical weight to its long career. After 3 months of work, the plane was ready, and the Navy flew the Keepy family to San Diego for the unveiling ceremony, which included several pilots who had flown with the Golden Dragons. The guys had a regular reunion at this ceremony, Kim said. The day before, the family was invited to tour the Midway, with Navy staff giving them glimpses into nearly every nook and cranny. We saw where Kent stayed, where he worked, Kelly said. It was like 6 hours we were there, wandering from one end to the other. Someone said it's possible we saw more of the ship than Kent ever did. On a beautiful Southern California day, Glenn Keepy stepped to the podium wearing his son's flight jacket to thank the Navy for the honor. Getting this plane dedicated to Keeper was something we had to do, said retired Navy Rear Admiral James Gibb Godwin, who commanded the squadron while Kent was a member. It's really important to us. He was such a great guy. Terry Kraft, president and CEO of the Midway Museum, said the greatest honor is to be honored by your squadron mates, and that's what we have here on Midway. More than 1 million guests will walk by this aircraft every year. Glenn said he felt the presence of his son and his wife. I know Kent made a difference, he said. This unveiling ceremony was such an honor and quite a moment for our family. It's something I will never, ever forget, and I consider it one of the highlights of my life. And on the front page is a picture of Navy Lieutenant Kent Keepy and his dad sitting in the cockpit right there on the deck of the Midway in the plane that his son had flown and his name is on. So that's a great honor for that family. Definitely a great honor. And if you're ever in San Diego, definitely I recommend taking a tour of the Midway. I did that a few years ago with my wife. I was at a conference for work, and the conference had a event on the Midway, and it is one of the most amazing things I've ever seen in my life. You've gotta take some time if you're ever in San Diego to stop by and see the Midway, and you can see the plane that was flown by Navy Lieutenant Kent Keepy.
Here's a great story about one of our local fire departments who helped to save a man in Imperial. Antonia Fire hires those who helped Imperial man. The entire Antonia Fire Protection District has honored five firefighters, a Jefferson County 911 dispatcher, and two Imperial women for their actions to aid an Imperial man who suffered an apparent heart attack earlier this year. The district on April 8th held an award ceremony for Antonia Fire Assistant Chief Bobby Crisco, Battalion Chief Michael Nivens, Engineer Trey Johnson, and firefighters Ryan Horner and Caleb Shannon, dispatcher Sabrina Harris, and Adrian and Gloria Esparza. The firefighters received clinical save commendations. Harris received a dispatcher life-saving saving award, and Adrian and Gloria, who along with Nivens, who could not attend the ceremony, were recognized for earning citizen lifesaver awards. The honors were bestowed because of everyone's actions on February 16th when Michael Jansen, age 50, suffered a cardiac incident in his garage in the Castle Heights subdivision off Old Antonia Road. Crisco said Adrian and Gloria, along with the Antonia firefighters, performed CPR on Jansen for about an hour before he was able to be transported to a hospital. There were some key variables that affected the outcome, Crisco said. One was early recognition and CPR from the neighbors. Everyone should know basic first aid and CPR. You never know how you'll be able to affect an outcome. This is the single most important thing. If we were to pinpoint one thing on chain of survival, it is early recognition and hands-on CPR. Michael, who woke up 3 days after the incident, attended the ceremony at House 2, 6633 Moss Hollow Road in Barnhart. It is super rewarding, Chief Matt Crutch said of handing out the awards. We're here to help save lives. It's why you get into the fire service, to save lives and help people. This is why we do what we do. Michael attended the ceremony with his wife, Kimberly Jansen, and daughter, Hannah Marshall. Kimberly said she was happy to be able to thank everyone. I can't thank everyone enough for what they did for my husband, she said. I am truly grateful. The call. Michael said the last thing he remembered about February 16th was being at Guitar Center in Crestwood with his son, Dylan Stump, and getting on his motorcycle to ride home. That was on a Monday. The last thing I remember is swinging a leg over my bike Monday afternoon at 4 o'clock, and the next thing I remember was 4 days later waking up in the hospital, Michael said. Kimberly said Michael said his stomach hurt after they ate, but he did not appear to be in distress. She also said he had no prior medical issues. She said she had checked on Michael while she and Marshall put up decorations on the porch and he was fine. However, when she went back to the garage, she heard a noise. I said, Michael, what did you drop? That is when I had a visual on him, said Kimberly, who said she previously worked in the medical field. He was in a full-blown seizure while standing upright. He'd already hit his head. He was bleeding from the head and foaming from the mouth. I thought he was choking. I took him down to the ground and started administering for choking. Kimberly said when Michael didn't respond to her help, she told Marshall, who had already called 911, to get the neighbors. Adrian and Gloria were the first to arrive, and they started administering CPR. They're both certified in CPR. When I figured out it was a seizure event, I can't explain it to you. I froze, Kimberly said. Without Gloria and Adrian, I don't think the outcome would be what it was. Crisco said Antonia Fire was called at 8:32 p.m., and the first crew arrived at 8:36 p.m. at the home near the intersection of Warwick Castle Drive and Old Antonia Road. Firefighters saw Gloria performing CPR when they arrived and took over. Crisco said Michael continually lost and regained a pulse for about an hour before he was stabilized and transported by Rock Township Ambulance to an area hospital. Kimberly said her husband fought to stay alive. I've never seen a human body fight like his body fought, he said. He fought extremely hard. Recover. Kimberly said she's amazed that Michael has no lingering neurological or cognitive issues. To know he went down that many times and we have no lifelong anything, that's just unbelievable, she said. Even after we got to the point that he was stabilized in ICU, we didn't know if he was in there. It wasn't until Wednesday that he started writing to us. He was able to write his whole thought out in the correct order and spelled everything correctly. I looked at Hannah and said, he's in there. He was. He's not missed a beat, which is unbelievable to me. Michael said he's very grateful to his neighbors. Along with Adrian and Gloria performing CPR, numerous other people from the subdivision came to the home and his neighbors visited him in the hospital. It's great to have wonderful neighbors like that, he said. We have always been really close to Adrian and Gloria. They are great people. I can't say enough
about them. They're just awesome people. I wouldn't be standing here if it weren't for them and the people at Antonia Fire Protection District and Jefferson County 911. So what a great outcome. And that's why you learn CPR, right? Well, the opinion page this week, it hits home for me, and I imagine it will for a lot of you. This is by Teresa and Sarah, and the title is, When Music Screams, You're Old. It's official. I'm old. Not because my 30th high school reunion is this year, not because I became a grandma in January. It's because my favorite tunes are 30, 40, and 50 years old. As I left the leader office the other day and turned on Mill Street, I Try by Macy Gray began to play on satellite radio station. I happily began singing, trying to recall the times I listened to the song in college. I got a glimpse of the screen. 1999? The song came out in 1999? Are you sure? That was 27 years ago. That's not the first time I've had that sort of revelation, because you know I'm nearing 50. At the end of 2025, Spotify not so kindly told me my musical age was in the mid-60s. I listened to a lot of Dave Matthews Band, as I have since the late 1990s, which were 30 years ago. Add in the Eagles, Collective Soul, and Phil Collins, and yep, that makes sense. Music has always been important to me. I spent my preteens lying on the floor next to my purple boombox on Sundays, listening to Casey Kasem's American Top 40, while my parents took an afternoon nap. My blank cassette tape was ready and my finger was on the record button. You couldn't press the button too soon, and you definitely couldn't hit it too late. Before my teens, I had very few cassette tapes that weren't mixtapes. Barbie and the Rockers was among my first cassettes. It must have come out with a Barbie someone bought me for Christmas one year. I must confess, I still have the tape. I think one of my first cassette tapes that I saw that saw a lot of play was from the 1988 Cocktail soundtrack. I haven't seen the movie, but I loved the soundtrack, especially Kokomo, which I kindly shared with my neighbors as I circled the block on my bicycle with my best friends. After Kokomo, my taste in music transitioned to cooler music like Vanilla Ice and MC Hammer, and then I fell hopelessly in love with Donnie Wahlberg and the New Kids on the Block for more than a year. Freshman year of high school, I drifted to hip-hop and alternative rock like Spin Doctors and Green Day. Somewhere around that time, I discovered something wonderful, Columbia House, the mail-order music club that heavily advertised several free cassettes or DVDs if you bought four albums over the next two or three years. Jackpot. I'm sure we all did that. In my late teens, the theory became the louder the bass, the better the song. Bonus points for cuss words. Then when I moved to Park Hills in my early 20s after college, I found myself willingly listening to country music for the first time. Kenny Chesney, Tim McGraw, Toby Keith, Montgomery Gentry, and Trace Atkins. I thought I was in love with Kenny, and I got to see him up close in concert. He briefly married Renee Zellweger in 2005, and after that, he was dead to me. I stopped keeping up with the top hits around the 2010s sometime after All About That Bass. Have I missed anything? I'm half joking. I love how memories attach to songs. Sometimes the memories are good. Just about every single Dave Matthews song takes me back to the concerts I attended with my friends in the late 90s and early 2000s. The never-ending songs, the feeling of being at peace. I don't think it was the overwhelming aroma of pot everywhere around us. The silly things we said and yelled, the time we lost Katie's car, and the time Anthony fell out of the car. Sometimes the song brings sadness, like how November Rain takes me back to freshman dances when I had no one to dance with. Sometimes songs bring happiness and sadness, like anytime I hear a song that Cassie and I jammed to while cruising Broadway in Cape Girardeau in our late teens. I recently listened to one of our favorite heavy bass songs by TLC, and I laughed and cried. I haven't heard it in 25 years, and wow, that song was terrible. I wish I could have laughed about it with her. Some of those cruising songs with heavy bass and or cuss words came in handy when I needed to get out of a terrible funk. There's a particular song by Live about the Weavers who live down the street that I call upon for terrible, horrible, no good, very bad days. But let's go back to the problem. I'm musically old and musically set in my ways. However, I get tired of listening to the same music every day. The Cranberries, Dave, Counting Crows, the Smashing Pumpkins, and the Red Hot Chili Peppers. But what new music will bring me joy? What won't I, as an old person, perceive as just noise? Should I give Taylor Swift and Billie Eilish more of a chance? I caught an Olivia Dean song on the radio today, and it wasn't terrible.
I've also have heard new old songs that I enjoy. Now I'm wondering what my television viewing age would be these days. For months, my husband has had me watching the old people TV shows like All in the Family, Barney Miller, and MASH. Barney Miller was one of my favorites. But my shows like The Pitt, Hacks, and Lincoln Lawyer balance things out to my true age, 47. And now we're watching shows like Sesame Street, Arthur, and Nature Cat for my grandson. So I think my age will continue downward. That definitely brought back some memories for me, even though I'm 20 years older than she is. But there's a cartoon, a little editorial cartoon here, where she's laying there and the radio's on and it says, and now a Katy Perry hit. And then in the next frame it says, straight from our oldies collection. That's crazy, right? And Kevin Carberry is right on the same track here. His trivia two ways: song lyrics stuck in my head can be nuisance or fun memory. Most people I know will complain if a song's lyric gets stuck in their heads, but lyrics can also produce fond memories. An example I like to give of positive thoughts linked to lines from a tune come from John Mellencamp's, then called John Cougar, Ain't Even Done With the Night. I remember walking across campus as a freshman at Mizzou and hearing it blare into the great outdoors from some frat's stereo system. I had a fairly tough first year of college, but in that moment in the spring of 1981, I was starting to feel like I was getting the hang of it. Hearing "You Say That's All Right, Hold Tight, Well I Don't Even Know If I'm Doing This Right" still makes me smile. On the other hand, a lyric, even from a song you like, can irritate you if you can't shake it from your thoughts or you can't remember where it comes from. TV commercials are bad about this, using an old rock song as background music while they try to sell you insurance or tires. You think, now what was that from? That's why I use Shazam. Every now and then, the lines, "Ooh, a storm is threatening my very life today," pop into my thoughts. That's the opening to Gimme Shelter by the Rolling Stones, one of my favorite songs. I don't mind that earworm. So anyway, this week's trivia quiz covers song lyrics. Number one, deep down in Louisiana, close to New Orleans, is from which Chuck Berry tune? Number one, the answer is Johnny B. Goode. Number two, this hit, that ice-cold Michelle Pfeiffer, that white gold, is from what hit from Mark Ronson that features Bruno Mars? That number two, the answer, of course, is Uptown Funk. Number three, what cartoon's theme lyrics contain the lines, speed of lightning, roar of thunder, fighting all who rob and plunder? Number three, that's Underdog. I remember that. This is not only my favorite theme song to anything, but one of my favorite top 10 tunes of all time. That's pushing it there, Kevin, I think. Number four, which ABBA song has the lyrics, you can dance, you can jive, having the time of your life? Number four, the answer is Dancing Queen, one of ABBA's greatest hits. Number five, I never really knew that she could dance like this. She make a man want to speak Spanish are lines from what Shakira tune? Number five, it's Hips Don't Lie. And trust me, Shakira's hips do not lie, for sure. Number six, Girl, You Know I Want Your Love. Your love was handmade for somebody like me comes from what Ed Sheeran hit? Number six, the answer is Shape of You. Number seven, which Neil Diamond song has the lines, and no one heard at all, not even the chair? Number seven, the answer is I Am, I Said. I remember David Letterman making fun of these particular lyrics long ago. I don't know that song. I'll have to listen to that. Number eight, which Nirvana tune contains the lyrics, with the lights out, it's less dangerous, here we are now, entertain us? And number eight, that's Smells Like Teen Spirit, one of Nirvana's greatest hits. Number nine, I've got this burning, yearning feeling inside of me, is in which hit from the Supremes? Number nine, it's Where Did Our Love Go? And number 10, finally, someone pour me a double shot of whiskey. They know me and Jack Daniels got history. Our lines from what hit from Shaboozy? That name of that song is a bar song, Tipsy. As I write this, I've not yet heard this song, but I intend to after seeing the lyrics. So hopefully you did better than I did. I don't think I got more than one or two right on that on the lyrics. But once again, it's really weird to think. I mean, think about it, Liz, this way. When in the 70s, we were listening, you know, if you were listening to music from the 50s, or even the 40s, that was very much
old school. That was old music, you know, oldies. And then as we got older, he kept thinking about something that was 20 or 30 years ago. I mean, 20 or like the opinion page said, 30 years ago is 1997. And to me, that's the equivalent of when I was in my, you know, when I was a teenager, graduated from high school, and something was 20 or 30 years old. That was from the 40s and the 50s. That just doesn't seem possible. Anyway, I guess we're just old, right? Well, that's all the time we have. Folks, please stick around and listen to

0: Tonight, expect clear skies with a low near 51. Sunday, expect sunshine with a high near 72. Sunday night, look for partly cloudy skies with a low near 59. Monday, there is a slight chance of rain with a high near 80. 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
1: In Belleville and O'Fallon and Collinsville, it's overcast and 58 degrees.
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15: Hello, this is Lois Christensen with the advice columns for April 27th. Friend's husband is quite busy behind her back. Dear Abby, I have a new close friend and I'm conflicted about whether I should inform her about her husband's misdeeds. Before we became close, I learned he had been sexting and sending nude photos to two women I know. He often makes inappropriate jokes. He recently sent me an inappropriate message, which, even if he was joking, made me uncomfortable. My partner no longer wants to see them as a couple. It has put me in an awkward position. I love my friend and wonder if she should know about all of this. What should I do? Truth teller in Arkansas. Dear truth teller, tell your new close friend everything and explain it is why you and your partner will no longer be socializing with her and her husband as a couple. If she doesn't believe what you're saying, see if she would be willing to speak with the two friends her husband has been bothering. She needs to be informed because it appears her husband has a problem that could affect her marriage. Sister doesn't want to talk about the future. Dear Abby, my sister Maggie had brain surgery to remove a cyst a year ago. She was left with memory deficits and is obese with balance issues. Maggie has been living with her daughter for the last several months. Her favorite activity is hanging out with her granddaughters, but her daughter, pregnant with her third child, and her military family are moving in 7 months, and we need to make a plan for my sister. Maggie is resistant to any discussion of this and says she'll just go home and die. What can we do? Supportive sis in the South. Dear sis, your sister is going to need someplace to live after your niece and her family move. Because you don't know whether Maggie is still capable of living independently, it is important that she be psychologically and neurologically evaluated. A doctor with a specialty in neurology or geriatrics may be able to do that. If Maggie can no longer live independently, the next step would be to research what assisted living facilities can provide her with the help she needs. If that is not feasible, a social worker may be able to assist in finding home care for your sister. Friend's gift isn't something I want or need. Dear Abby, a generous friend sent me an expensive gift, but it is something I already have. She can't easily afford these gifts. I returned it to the merchant, but unfortunately, the refund will come to me instead of her. I would like to give my friend back the money. She doesn't need to give us anything in order to be our friend, but I worry that I'll offend her. I have asked her many times to quit giving gifts, but she continues, and they are gifts we can use. Her company is the only gift we need. Please advise. Presents, not presents. Dear PNP, I'll try. Recognizing that this is a sensitive subject, have a conversation with this woman and explain that you treasure her friendship, but you do not need any more things.

0: you have enough, more than everything that you need. However, if she is a baker, you would truly enjoy something from her oven. Worker ready to bail on first post-college job. Dear Abby, I'm struggling with what to do about my first job out of college. I've been here for 4 months, and while I expected a learning curve, I didn't expect the environment to feel so hostile. My boss yells at me across the office for small, easily fixable mistakes. The latest incident involved her slamming her hands on the table several times and shouting, "What are you talking about?" while I was trying to clarify a question. I couldn't even get my words out. I'm in the second round of interviews for another job with a different company, and I'm torn about what to do. My parents think I should stick it out to avoid being seen as a job hopper, but I feel anxious going into work every day. The environment is eroding my confidence. Furthermore, I'll be moving to a new town with my fiancé next year, so I'm wondering if it's smarter to stay for another several months or take the new job, which will be remote if I get it, even though I'm worried I might not like that one either. Am I too sensitive? Should I leave a job this quickly or push through until my move? How do I make the right decision when I feel guilty no matter what I choose? Conflicted in Nebraska. Dear Conflicted, this is your first job. Because you will be moving next year, rather than jump to a new one, stick to the one you have because it will look better on your resume. Your boss may be difficult, but she also may be dealing with stresses about which you know nothing. It might benefit you to talk with the other employees about how they cope when something like this happens. They may be able to offer some helpful suggestions. Host unhappy with pair of dinner guests. Dear Abby, I host dinners for most holidays and birthdays for my friends and relatives. I have a relative and a friend who have enjoyable and shared interests, but every time they come, they announce they do not cook as if it is a badge of honor. I'm beginning to resent the comment after spending hours shopping, planning, and preparing the meal for everyone. When they do offer to contribute, they bring a tasteless pie or an item from a discount bargain store. Both are seniors, and I realize that they are not going to change. One offered to help me clean up and then criticized me for wasting water while I hand-washed and rinsed my china dishes. They do offer compliments and praise for this special event. I just wish they'd offer or make one item that is a special contribution. I will continue to temper my resentment over their comments, but I'm finding it increasingly difficult. Help. Steamed in California. Dear Steamed, I have one question for you. You know these folks are set in their ways and unlikely to change. Why do you continue to invite them if this bothers you so much? Because your meal is planned in its entirety, you shouldn't need an extra store-bought dessert. How about assigning them some other task, such as bringing flowers or something to nibble on while waiting for the meal to be served? Nuts, anyone? Flirty drinking buddy crosses the line with smooch. Dear Abby, we were friends with a couple we met about 5 years ago. We went out together a few times and mostly saw them at our neighborhood bar. They live about 30 miles away. Well, the husband passed away about a year ago, so we offered the wife a bedroom whenever she comes this way so she doesn't have to drive in the dark. The last time she stayed here, she made a pass at my live-in man. She's a terrible flirt. She grabbed him and kissed him while I was in the spare room getting it ready for her. We're no longer comfortable having her stay here and haven't invited her since. It is so awkward. Am I being unreasonable? Good grief, we are in our 70s and shouldn't have these teeny bopper issues. I'm feeling guilty. Help. Mixed feelings in the Midwest. Dear Mixed Feelings, did you invite this woman to stay over because you were concerned about her driving alone at night or because she had been drinking alcohol? If it's the latter, it isn't much of a stretch to imagine her impulse control could diminish to the point that she'd make a pass at your fella. I don't think you should ignore this without comment. If she asks you why she is no longer invited to stay over at your place, tell her that when she grabbed and kissed your companion, she embarrassed him, and the two of you are no longer comfortable with the arrangement. It's the truth. Son-in-law displaying his dad's issues. Dear Abby, my son-in-law, Ivan, was raised in a troubled family. His father had many food phobias and drug issues. Ivan has never held a job and still lives with his parents, and my daughter lives there too. I see Ivan developing the same issues as his father. He often cancels visits because he thinks he's sick. The last time he said he was sick for 6 weeks. I'm pretty sure he wasn't. Ivan is fearful of foods. His distrust of dishes I have prepared borders on insulting. He's also a germaphobe. If someone coughs anywhere near him, he becomes sick soon afterward. Ivan doesn't like being outside because he's afraid of bees and bugs. He is very controlling of conversations and activities. I don't think it's as much a control thing as it is fear. He's always had mild issues with germs and food, but lately they seem to be becoming more extreme. I can't talk to my daughter about these things. If I say anything, even in the most careful and neutral way, she explodes at me. I just learned Ivan is on anxiety medication. I hope I'm overreacting, but I'm worried for my daughter's safety. Are people with extreme anxiety and phobias dangerous to the people around them? Diagnosing in Ohio. Dear Diagnosing, I've never heard that people with severe anxiety and phobias are dangerous to others. These kinds of problems are life-changing, and the sufferers often live very limited lives, as Ivan and his father, and now your daughter, are. I'm sure that her husband's limitations affect your daughter greatly, but how she chooses to deal with this situation is her decision. Please do not increase her problems by adding your own worries to her burdens. Sister claims late mother changed her estate plan in secret. Dear Abby, my mother passed away recently. She suffered from dementia and was a cancer survivor, but she lived well into her 80s. It was difficult for me to witness her mental decline when I spoke to her on the phone or visited her occasionally in the nursing home. She lived near my sister, so my sister had a much closer relationship with her than I did. Mom met with my sister and me several years ago to discuss her estate planning. Both of us were included as beneficiaries, as well as Mom's second husband. My sister has just informed me that 3 years ago, Mom replaced the existing living trust with a new one, making her the sole beneficiary. She smugly claimed that she was always there for Mom and that I was an absentee child. I was stunned to learn this while still recovering from the loss of my mother. I contacted a trust attorney who told me I could contest the new trust on the grounds that mother had dementia when it was prepared and that my sister may have coerced her to make her the sole beneficiary. If I pursue a lawsuit, it will undoubtedly drive a wedge between my family and my sister's family. On the other hand, doing nothing does not seem fair to my family. Please let me know what you think I should do. Son in California. Dear son, I cannot decide you for this. What I think is that you should discuss this with your spouse if you haven't already, decide how much you need the money you originally promised, and proceed from there. Regardless of what you do, your relationship with your sister will never be the same because of this. Shy guy found love and fun on the dance floor. Dear Abby, I'd like to offer some advice to shy people like me. I didn't have a girlfriend until I was 30, although I had my share of female friends. I met a couple of women online in online chat communities. I tried a bowling league in my 20s, but the bowlers were 3 times my age. Then I met someone online who introduced me to country music and country dancing. Dancing wasn't just a fun activity, but I made a lot of friends, dated a couple of women, and met my life's match. We have been married for 17 years now. If you don't know the dances, there are beginner's nights where you can learn. As a guy, I always had a numbers advantage because many women want partners to dance with. My advice would be to try it with no expectations. Abby, I hope this helps someone. Still dancing in Pennsylvania. Dear Still Dancing, I do so because your message resonates with me. Years ago, I had a wonderful personal assistant, Olivia. She was born and raised in the great state of Texas and had a love of all things Western. Looking to get into the dating scene, one weekend Olivia went solo to a square dance, and that's where she met an angel who volunteered to dance with unescorted ladies. Long story short, they were married 2 months later. I was her matron of honor. Man's online shopping drains coffers and wife's patience. Dear Abby, My husband of 50 years sits in his chair for hours at a time making online purchases he thinks are a necessity or just plain intriguing. We get two or three packages a day, which usually consists of buy two and get a third one free, fruit cores, citrus squeezers, air fresheners, car washing supplies, cell phone holders, etc. What's frustrating is that we already have the perfectly functional items he's purchased. Most of the time, they get pushed aside and not used. He also buys food items that are on a repeat subscription, filling our pantry with so much overflow that we must throw away perfectly good food to make room for the newest items. These purchases go on his credit card and they amount to more than $2,000 per month. My career supported us financially, so my husband didn't have to work, but he was busy with the family in many other ways. Now that I'm retired and no longer have an income, I look at the financial drain his compulsive online shopping has been causing. We cordially and sometimes humorously discuss his obsession, and he promises to abstain, but the next week, 15 more unnecessary items are delivered. What can I do to avoid being buried under junk in my own home, covered in it in California? Dear Covered, you have identified what your problem is, compulsive spending. Now that you're retired, I'm sure the money your husband has been blowing could be put to better use. For some people, compulsive shopping and overspending can become an addiction. Your husband may be one of those. Others find the dopamine rush helps with depression. The next time you and your husband discuss his online activities, tell him a 12-step organization called Spenders Anonymous helps people overcome this problem. You can learn more online at spenders.org. From being pressured to return to life, she escaped. Dear Abby, I have a friend, Marin, who is 65 and divorced from her husband, who had been extremely verbally abusive. Her adult son has a daughter by a former partner who had no interest in the girl. The girl, Lizzie, is living with her father, Marin's son, in his father's home. Marin has taken an active interest in her grandchild and spends a lot of time with her. Marin drives Lizzie to preschool even though it is an hour away from her and only a few minutes from her ex-husband's home. Recently, Marin's ex has been pressuring her to move back in with him. He says Lizzie needs a consistent female presence. However, he also accuses her of being selfish, thus perpetuating his verbal abuse. What should she do? In the middle in Washington. Dear In the Middle, unless Marin wants to escape the fire only to jump back into the frying pan, she should maintain her separate residence. Because her ex's verbal abuse was so bad she left the marriage, she should not allow herself to be guilted into allowing more of it. In-laws make themselves at home long before dinner. Dear Abby, how should I handle in-laws who show up three or more hours early for dinner and just sit at the kitchen counter? I have things to do, I don't have time to entertain them, and I can't persuade them to leave the kitchen. It really puts a damper on my final prep and last minute cleaning. I don't want to be rude. These are nice people, but I can't handle this anymore. On Display in Illinois. Dear On Display, not everyone likes to have company in their kitchen while they are getting ready to entertain. Does your husband know you feel so strongly about this? If he doesn't, let him know, because you may need his help to get the message across to his folks and siblings that you both prefer they don't show up early. Of course, the alternative would be for him to entertain them while you prep. There is a poem on this subject in my Keeper's booklet. It was written years ago by a woman named Susan Sawyer and has appeared in my column. It is aptly titled, Stay Out of My Kitchen. Please stay away from my kitchen, from my dishwashing, cooking, and such. You were kind to have offered to pitch in, but thanks, no thank you so much. Please don't think me ungracious when I ask you to leave me alone, for my kitchen's not any too spacious, and my routine is strictly my own. Tell you what, you stay out of my kitchen with its sun, hot, lackluster lures. When you're here, stay out of my kitchen, and I promise to stay out of yours. Big payday for salesman upsets colleague. Dear Abby, I'm a sales associate at a business that sells sewing machines, vacuums, and quilting fabric. I was hired to sell machines. Another employee, Natasha, was hired to manage the fabric department. In crunch times, our duties overlap. We were paid hourly as well as a commission on the sewing machines. Yesterday, I had an outstanding sales day. The store was packed with customers, and Natasha spent the entire day in the fabric department. This allowed me to focus on the sales floor. At the end of the day, we were both exhausted, and I remarked that I'd had a great sales day, briefly listing the items that I sold. Today, the boss mentioned that I should not have bragged about my sales because Natasha was upset that she was stuck in the fabric department and unable to sell or demo any machines. It caught me by surprise. Did I do something wrong? Salesperson in Texas. Dear salesperson, yes, you did. Your boss told you so. It's no wonder hearing you crow over your good fortune upset Natasha after a long, hard day. In the future, keep your lips zipped or someone may sew it shut for you. Mian suffers from tinnitus that greatly impacts his quality of life. Dear Dr. Roach, my husband has been suffering from tinnitus for a couple of years now. His primary care physician referred him to an audiologist. He isn't a candidate for a hearing aid and has basically been told that there is nothing he can do and there are no treatments available. He has adopted some sound apps on his phone to distract himself from the noise and was offered antidepressants to help him deal with it, but this is about it. The medical advice they received also told him not to believe anything he reads about cures because none have been proven to be effective. He tried acupuncture, and although it made him feel more relaxed, it didn't really help with the ringing in his ears. Some days it is tolerable, and other days he hears a nonstop high-pitched scream. It never stops, and his quality of life is being severely impacted. I'm writing to ask, is there really nothing that can be done? We recently heard about the new Lanier device that was cleared by the Food and Drug Administration, but we are hesitant to believe the claims. Can you shed some light on this for us? AK. Answer. Tinnitus is the sensation of sound when there actually is none. Many people describe a ringing sensation, but buzzing and hissing are common. There are two effective treatments for tinnitus. Tinnitus retraining therapy, which includes the use of external sound generators, often for 1 to 2 years, and cognitive behavioral therapy. I don't know for sure, but the apps he was trying might have been based on one or both of these. Tinnitus is usually associated with hearing loss, but if the audiologist didn't feel that a hearing aid is appropriate, then your husband was, like many people, inadequately treated. The Lanier device combines sound therapy and the electrical tongue stimulator for neuromodulation, meaning that it tricks the nervous system into not paying attention to the tinnitus. A 2025 study I found in Nature on the device was a retrospective chart review of 220 patients, not the more powerful type of study, a prospective clinical trial, but it nevertheless did show a significant improvement in over 90% of the participants, and the FDA granted the device a de novo approval. Unfortunately, I've read that the device isn't usually covered by insurance and costs on the order of $4,000 in the United States. The device is available through audiologists. Dear Dr. Roach, is this really the doctor writing or AI? MH. Answer. I never use AI to write any of my columns. I'm a human being with decades of clinical experience. No AI ever delivered a new human into the world or held a patient's hand while they were dying. I try to infuse my answers with what I've learned while taking care of my patients. AI may someday be able to answer questions factually better than humans, and we humans who write may eventually be replaced. But while I am still writing, I refuse to use AI in my columns. Borderline diabetic browses other options for drinking caffeine. Dear Dr. Roach, I am 57 years old and love Pepsi, Coke, and unsweetened iced tea for the caffeine, which greatly improves my mood and gives me more energy. Unfortunately, I am borderline diabetic and get horrible kidney stones. I need a caffeine replacement source. Drinking more water does not do the trick. I gag trying to drink coffee. I have no interest in gas station energy drinks or shots. Chocolate has too much sugar. Anything with sucralose or artificial sweeteners leaves a horrible aftertaste. I've gone months without caffeine and I feel run down. Are there any natural supplements or foods that might help me? The difference of being with and without caffeine is very noticeable for me. MD. Answer. I'm guessing you have calcium oxalate stones, the most common type, and that you've been warned because tea has oxalate in it. However, there are two competing factors in tea. One is the fluid, which is very good for people who want to avoid stones, while the other is oxalate, which you don't want. It turns out that drinking tea reduces the overall risk of kidney stones. However, the stronger the tea, the more the oxalate, so you do want to drink tea that hasn't been steeped for too long. Furthermore, green tea has less oxalate than oolong or black, so this would be a preferred choice for you. Of course, I recommend unsweetened tea for everyone, but especially for a person who is diabetic or pre-diabetic. There are other options. It's not hard to find caffeinated water now, and there are also caffeine tablets for people who really need it. The amount of caffeine in tea is much less than in coffee, on the order of 30 to 50 milligrams per cup of green tea and 40 to 7 milligrams in black tea compared to 100 milligrams in coffee on average. Specialty coffees can be much higher when brewed. Caffeine tablets are typically 100 to 200 milligrams and might be a lot more than you need or want. Dear Dr. Roach, my dad is in excellent health and shape, and at age 100, he did a 5K run walk for charity. Recently, he said that he had a doctor read him the Riot Act after a visit concerning his high blood sugar level. He said that I shouldn't give him candy goodies anymore. I think that at age 100, he's earned the right to eat whatever he wants. But Dad is from the generation that never questions a doctor, and he says that he can't have sugar now. I say that Dad is fine and should eat my treats. Who is right? CD. Answer. While I'm sympathetic to your argument that a 100-year-old can eat whatever they want, I also understand his doctor's desire to keep him away from getting diabetes, or he may already be diabetic. Without knowing his lab results, I can't give an informed opinion on how dangerous sweets are to him. I suspect there is a compromise between never having sugar again and having lots of candy goodies. Even people with diabetes can have occasional treats, especially when it's given with a meal that contains protein and healthy fat, which slows absorption and may keep the blood sugar from spiking after a sugary snack. There are also very good alternatives available, which use different sweeteners instead of sugar. Next time your dad goes to the doctor, you could ask which kind of goodies he can have. I doubt his doctor wants to take away all the pleasures of eating from his life. Skin scratch testing reveals a false positive peanut allergy. Dear Dr. Roach, I recently underwent skin scratch testing for food allergies. I was shocked that among the positive findings was peanuts. I've eaten peanuts all of my life, I'm 55, and have never had any type of reaction to peanuts. I was given an EpiPen and was told to avoid peanuts. The same skin testing results were confirmed by a second allergist. I'm afraid that avoiding peanuts will sensitize me to them when I feel that I'm currently desensitized. I do have chronic inflammation and rheumatoid arthritis, so I don't want to ingest something that may cause an inflammatory response. Prior to the skin testing, blood tests showed a very low sensitivity to peanuts. What is your opinion on this? L.E. Answer. Most patients and many physicians have trouble with understanding false positive and false negative results. Very few, if any, medical tests are perfect, and there is an exception to nearly every rule. Some tests are very far from perfect, and scratch testing for allergies are one of these tests. Scratch testing is sensitive. It will rarely miss a true case of a peanut allergy, but it isn't especially specific, meaning that when it says you are positive, it might be wrong. For people in whom peanut allergy isn't suspected, the chance of this being a false positive becomes higher. About 1.5% of the population has a peanut allergy. Since you have eaten peanuts your whole life and haven't had problems, you have a lower risk than the general population. When putting the numbers to the equation, Bayes' theorem, by using the published test characteristics for scratch testing, you have less than a 1% chance of a peanut allergy. The test is over 99% likely to be a false positive. I wouldn't have told you to stop eating peanuts based on the skin test results. While it is true that avoiding peanuts can lead to sensitization, this is only true in infants and young children. There's no concern in adults. Peanuts are not considered a pro-inflammatory food. People who frequently eat peanuts tend to have lower levels of inflammatory markers. I wouldn't tell you to avoid peanuts from the standpoint of your RA. Dear Dr. Roach, I just found out I have mild tricuspid valvular regurgitation, and I'm really scared. I'm a single mother of four kids. Two of them have autism, and I am the only parent they have. I just sent you my echocardiogram results. Should I worry or be scared? LZ. Answer. I looked at your echocardiogram results. Although it does sound scary that one of your valves is regurgitant, leaking mean that the valve allows some blood to flow backward from the right ventricle to the right atrium, this is extremely common. Over 90% of healthy people will have some degree of tricuspid regurgitation. When the echocardiogram says that the regurgitation is trivial or mild, you can relax and know that this has no significance and doesn't increase your risk of any kind of heart disease. Single parents always have my respect. To raise four children alone surely qualifies you for something close to sainthood. Man gets diagnosed with PSC, which then morphed into cancer. Dear Dr. Roach, no parent should ever outlive their children. A couple of years ago, my son, who is now approaching 54 years young, was diagnosed with what I am told is an extremely rare illness called primary sclerosing cholangitis, PSC. Since he required special bile duct tubes to be installed and repeatedly changed out, he has been waiting for a proper liver transplant. When this was finally about to happen, the disease apparently morphed into abdominal cancer, thus rendering the long-awaited liver transplant no longer viable. I had never heard of this illness before, but recently, a guest on a late-night talk show commented to the host about her mom, who was also confronting this incurable condition. Dr. Roach, having lost my wife of over 50 years to breast cancer a few years ago, I am now at an emotional loss. What do you know about PSC, and is it as unusual as all the treating physicians have indicated? JB. Answer. I am very sorry for this devastating news. PSC is a rare disorder. About 1 to 2 people per 100,000 will be diagnosed with it in their lifetime in the United States. It is strongly associated with inflammatory bowel disease, especially ulcerative colitis. Because I trained in a program with a very large referral population of IBD, as well as a large and early liver transplant center, I did see many patients with PSC during my training. PSC is characterized by inflammation in the liver and bile ducts. The underlying mechanism isn't exactly known, but may involve an immune reaction to the bile ducts. Without the movement of bile, there can be additional damage to the liver and bile ducts. As your experience with your son shows, one goal of treatment is to open up the bile ducts that were damaged by the disease and use a stent to keep them open. Medication therapy, such as ursodeoxycholic acid, can have some benefits but doesn't improve survival or reduce the need for definitive treatment, which is a liver transplant. A liver transplant is the treatment of choice when people have advanced liver disease. Unfortunately, there's another problem with PSC, which is its association with cancers. People with PSC are at a higher risk for bile duct cholangiocarcinoma and gallbladder cancers, and they should be screened. Once liver disease becomes advanced sclerosis, there's also a risk for liver hepatocellular cancer. The lifetime risk for cholangiocarcinoma in people with PSC is approximately 10% to 20%. Another 2.4% of people with PSC will develop hepatocellular carcinoma, almost all of which cases occur in people with sclerosis. Gallbladder cancer has about a 2% lifetime risk. There are times when liver transplants can still be considered in people with cancers if the cancer is thought to be potentially removable with a transplant and a liver transplant is available quickly enough. It sounds like, unfortunately, this is not the case with your son. Because a transplant is the only definitive treatment for this and many other liver conditions, and because there is such a dire need for organs, I remind all my readers to consider becoming an organ donor. It is not hard to do. In the United States, you can start at organdonor.gov, and in Canada, can start at cantransplant.ca. These take you to your state or provincial registry. Holidays in Health Hell. Dear Captain, this problem is tough to describe without getting perilously close to breaking the no diet talk rule, but I'm hoping I'm describing it neutrally enough that you can still help. My mother, almost 60, has a lifelong obsession with health, and it's getting worse, and I'm worried what will happen if I don't try to get her to stop. What I mean is that she maintains a near constant focus on exercise, severe calorie restrictions, and self-imposed rules about what foods she won't eat. Additional details available, but I don't want to get sidetracked with diagnostics. In the past, I've tried not to worry. She's an adult, and she gets to decide what she puts in her body. But the last few years, things have gotten more intense. 1. She externalizes it a lot. Health is all she talks about. She uses her restrictions to dictate what my father eats and where and what we can eat whenever we're together. Holidays are really stressful. Trying to meet her requirements, hold these constant conversations, and eat any actual food myself, I have no dietary restrictions, makes meals absolutely exhausting. And, of course, meals are the focal point for my family socializing. 2. Her ideas about health are increasingly fringe. She reads pseudoscience blogs and is constantly repeating facts she's found. Actually, skipping meals occasionally is good for you. Recently, she switched to a naturopathic doctor who ran a barrage of unnecessary blood tests in order to sell her his line of supplements. This feels like really dangerous territory to me, financially, physically, mentally. I have 2 younger siblings, we're all early 30s, and they're also concerned. We've tried over the years to enlist my father's help, but he refuses to hear any criticism of her. We've tried to talk directly to mom about it, but while we're not good at confrontation, conflict terrifies me because even the slightest wrinkle can turn into a blowout, so we just end up hinting and laughing nervously, maybe you shouldn't listen to everything that doctor says, haha, before changing the subject. To be clear, she has no allergies, no sensitivities, no chronic illnesses. Anxiety runs deep in the family, but she refuses to see a therapist. I suggest it frequently as a good hygiene practice. I'm sure her behavior is coming from a desperate fear of aging, and I feel for her. But I'm worried that how this obsession will play out as she gets older and her health does change. I guess I'm writing to you now because a holiday visit is looming and I'm either going to spend it miserably, silently tamping down my frustration yet again, or completely losing my shit. How do I get her to see that her interest is actually an unhealthy obsession? Signed, please mom, just eat something. Dear please. The holidays are a rough time for people with disordered eating patterns and anxiety around food, and our cultural messages of treat yourself, it's a jolly celebration time, versus you must always be trying to be thinner, are both at peak strength this time of year. Add in the capitalist refrains of buy this, it will make you better, and your health is an obligation you owe the economy, and also an individual achievement that is 100% within your power if you buy stuff. And A. All sympathies to everyone in awkward land trying to thread the needle of what you don't want some pie nog, and are you sure you should be eating that pie nog right now? True story. Your mom is extremely unlikely to change her behavior, and your dad is extremely unlikely to start supporting you in any conflict with her, no matter what scripts we author and deliver her way. That is depressing, but I hope that it can also give you some freedom and power back on your visit. In your shoes, here's where I'd focus my energy. A, make sure you get enough to eat, get to eat enough food on your visit. If that means eating at alternate times, jumping in the car or on the subway to go find food elsewhere, making brunch plans with old friends who live in the neighborhood, these friends can be fictional, by the way, or working on your boundaries to the point you can say, eyes on your own plate, Mom, at any shared meal times, do that. It is okay to disrupt the rhythms of your childhood home in order to take good care of your adult self. I was hungry, so I made a sandwich. Is not some sort of crime. B. Continue make it very boring for her to talk about her obsession. It's okay to tune her out, interrupt the cycle, or generally wave it away. Never ask her questions about what her doctor said. Never treat it like it's all that's interesting to you. Let her fuss about it if she wants to, but don't engage. Scripts. I'm not sure that's true, but you're the boss of you, plus subject change, etc. Mom, eat what you want. I'm going to eat thing that I want, plus subject change, etc. Mom, I feel pretty lucky not to have any dietary restrictions, and I'm going to enjoy myself. You eat whatever you like, though, plus subject change, etc. You're already doing this. It's not making anything better, but it's not making anything worse, and sometimes that's all the power you have in a situation. C. Find some safe topics for those subject changes. Suggestions. A show or author you both like, a shared hobby, questions about family history. The family history one is an especially good one for redirecting food weirdness. For example, what was your favorite thing that Grandma and Grandpa used to cook at the holidays when you were little? What's the first meal that you made when you married Dad? Give her very little attention about food-related topics. Give her your full positive attention about other topics and see if that doesn't encourage a shift. In my experience, my mom thinks her discussion of diets and exercise, she's also obsessed, is a form of bonding. She thinks it's normal girl talk stuff and also that she's setting a good example for me when she talks about it. She wants congratulations and approval and female bonding. We've had some frank arguments in the past about why I don't want to engage with her about that topic, but mostly now we don't fight about it, at least partly because I tend to treat weight/diet talk like hearing that the paint dried exactly on schedule and save enthusiasm and attention and connection for other topics. D. Do some research on how to support people with eating difficulties. Off the top of my head, some resources. National Eating Disorders Association, NEDA. They have info for friends and family members of people who display signs of disordered eating, and that might help you wrap your head around what you're observing and approach your mom with gentleness and good information if that's something you decide to do. The Fat Nutritionist. This might be a good resource for you in combating toxic messages about food and health when your mom throws that at you. E. Confront it directly if you need to. Sometimes overbearing people need a reminder that we mild-mannered sorts are choosing to let things go and that we could make a different choice. If things get out of hand, what do you have to lose by being very direct? You seem pretty anxious about this. Quit talking about calories, Ma. Nobody cares. Mom, you're the boss of whatever you want to eat, but I hate discussing food with you. We need a new topic. Mom, I want you to eat whatever you want and feel good about eating, but you do not get to comment on anyone else's food, especially mine, not ever. Mom, this doctor sounds more like he's interested in selling supplements than in your health, but it's ultimately your decision, and if you think they're helping you, you're the boss of you. Mom, if you're concerned about that, consult an actual nutritionist. But don't try to sell me on these pseudoscience supplement crap. I'm not interested. Mom, I'm really happy trying to have a healthy body image and attitude around nutrition. And one thing that really helps me is to not focus on food so much, to only say kind things about people's bodies, to be morally neutral about food and not talk about it in terms of sinfulness or virtue. Can you help me out with that? Mom, the way you talk about food makes me worried for you sometimes. I know you want to be healthy, but you seem so stressed out about it. Are you sure you're eating enough? F. If she blows up, let her. You're an adult. You've witnessed many, many times that your mom gets very upset and yelled and said weird stuff, and you've survived it all. You're not dependent on her anymore. The world won't end if she's upset. Let her have a tantrum. Get up and walk out of the room if you want to. Look at her like she's grown a third head, and when she's finished, talk to her in a normal tone of voice about something else. Your mom is probably not going to change, nor is your dad, and you can't save him if he's willingly subjecting himself to her restrictions. You can have empathy for what she's dealing with and see that it must be exhausting to walk in her shoes and see food as she does. Try to have empathy for her and also have compassion for yourself. You don't have to adopt her worldview, you don't have to absorb her obsession uncritically, and you can stand up for yourself and model being kind and gentle as your own body when you visit. Work on the things you can control, eating in a way that's comfortable and right for you, working on your constructive conflict skills, and have as happy a holiday as you can. Dealing with disproportionate sadness over extremely mild rejections. Dear Captain Awkward, I have been dating this guy for about the past 5 months. Things are, for the most part, truly wonderful. There are various stresses about upcoming job changes and moves, but he's really one of the best people I know, and we seem to be pretty damn good together. I am struggling with being upset if I propose doing something together and he replies, "No, thank you. I would rather be alone tonight." I want to figure out a way to find this less distressing. Headwise, I know all the sensible things. He is a person who needs alone time. He acts like a person who really likes me. Different people can want different things in a given moment, and that's just fine. But I am still getting more upset than I would like to. I don't want to keep having these unfun nights over something that seems, even to me, to be so small. Do you have any advice? Thank you for your time. I've been reading CA for a long time, and it's been very important to me. I think 5 months is probably right on schedule to have a little moment of brand new love is definitely amazing, but also normal, boring life still exists adjustment. Not a crisis, just a little reminder from the universe that all the new relationship energy, NRE, that's been created during the stay up all night kissing and talking phase of dating is in a magical perpetual motion machine that rescues you from mundanity, boredom, or loneliness. Ideally, we could find a way to help you mentally reframe not hanging out with me tonight as something other than rejection. You know that your guy doesn't mean it as a rejection. Wanting to be alone sometimes isn't a rejection. Rejection is a subtext that your jerk brain is adding to the situation. Can you stop describing it thusly and see if that helps at least a little bit? More practically, it sounds like what he's turning down are fairly last-minute invitations tonight. You're certainly not doing anything wrong by issuing those, but I do think there is some work you can do to mitigate the hanging out with your lover versus said evening alone dichotomy that's happening if he declines. Namely, next time you're ready to text him to invite him out, think of 5 to 10 other things you could do with a free evening to yourself. For example, crafts, hobbies, creative projects, writing cards and letters, or having Skype dates with faraway friends or family. Movies, theater, concerts, lectures in your area. A quiet restaurant, a book, a table for one and them. Inviting friends to hang out with you instead. Stuff that makes your body feel good, whether that's exercising it or anointing it with various unguents. Errands, they gotta be done sometime. Boring but necessary household what needs caught up on. Things you've been putting off for when you have time. Taking a class. Volunteering somewhere. Dressing the house pets up in costumes and taking photographs of them to send to your favorite advice blogger. Before you ever met this dude, what did you do in your life that made you feel awesome? It's time to reconnect with those things. If you start to make the list and it's like, wait, I can't really think of anything, then, well, that's a project right there. Remind yourself that this dude is just one nifty facet of your nifty life, and you have lots of options for how to spend your evenings. Then, if you want to invite him to do something, send that invite. If he declines, give yourself permission to feel bummed out for a minute. Beating yourself up for having a feeling doesn't really neutralize the feeling. Then pick one of the things from your list and do it. Do it deliberately, intentionally, with goodwill and good faith, and see if you start feeling better. I might be dating a man-child. How do I talk to him about it? Dear Captain Awkward, I have been in a relationship with my boyfriend for 4 months, although he has been a friend of mine for 12 years. He is intelligent, well-read, funny, and very sweet. So what's my problem? I feel like he is a bit of a man-child, for lack of better words. First off, he lives with his parents still. He's 31. This is for the reason that he is in university and his parents want him to graduate without student debt. They have never charged him rent. This isn't because he needs his money to pay off school. They are paying for his education in full as well. They make him meals, check up on him to see if he has a packed lunch for work, make his bed, and clean his room. They recently bought him expensive new work boots because he couldn't afford it, but because he doesn't think it's necessary to have footwork for work that isn't falling apart. Don't get me wrong, his parents are the most wonderful people, but he's 31 and will be in school another 2 years, which means he will be living rent-free with his parents until school is done. He works, but only has to pay for his car and phone. He also seems emotionally immature. Everything seems to have an excuse or be my fault. He hates conflict, so whenever anything comes up that is important, he shuts down. I feel I am always the one to initiate apologies, conflict solutions, and conversations in general. I feel like I am the only one carrying the emotional workload and constantly having to explain the real world to him because he is so sheltered. I need him to step up emotionally and for him to learn how to continue growing as an adult while under his parents' roof. I don't know how to bring this up without upsetting his parents. He tells them everything I say and hurting his very sensitive feelings. Disclaimer: living with one's parents isn't necessarily a sign of immaturity on its own, and moving out doesn't magically equal adulthood. There are a host of reasons, finances, disability, culture, really enjoying each other's company, that some people stay close to home. That said, I believe you that this specific guy displays some signs of immaturity that make him wrong for you. For example, everything seems to have an excuse or be my fault. He hates conflict, so when anything comes up that is important, he shuts down. I feel I am always the one to initiate apologies, conflict solutions, and conversation in general. I feel like I am the one carrying the emotional workload and constantly having to explain the real world to him because he is so sheltered. What if I told you that if your large adult boyfriend truly wanted his living slash working slash footwear slash conflict resolution situation to be different, it would be? What if I told you that the way he handles finances slash parental relationships slash conflict slash bed making slash lunch packing slash emotional labor slash understanding the world hasn't changed in the 12 years y'all have been friends? It is extremely unlikely that it will change now. If you knew those things, would you stay and have a series of difficult and frustrating talks that hurt his feelings, frustrate the fuck out of you, and change literally nothing? Would you decide to accept and enjoy the situation as it is now, where his sweetness and breadth of reading and sense of humor are enough to counteract the fact that he doesn't change anything about the way he approaches conflicts or challenges, where the best case scenario is that he might be coaxed to move out of his parents' place and into yours someday? Or would you find someone else to date? Someone whose choices you respect, somebody who does equal emotional labor in the relationship. I'm sure his great qualities are great, and you love him, and you thought your romantic relationship would somehow motivate him. I'm sorry, I know this hurts. We can't change people no matter how much we want to. It's only been 4 months, and you're already asking, my boyfriend does zero work inside our relationship, and I do all of it. Captain Ocker, can you tell me what work I can do so that I'll start doing literally any work? I don't run a boyfriend school, and probably neither do you. I'm meeting my boyfriend's family this Thanksgiving. They're all grieving the recent death of his mom. How do I be a good guest? Dear Captain, I've been dating my boyfriend for about 6 months and things are wonderful. We've talked seriously about a future together and he's a great partner. He has invited me to spend Thanksgiving weekend week with his dad, brother, and sister-in-law on the West Coast. However, his mom passed away suddenly earlier this year before we met, and this will be their first big family holiday without her. I'm worried about my boyfriend. I've noticed him drinking more than usual this past week and just seeming a little down. I've heard that sometimes the weeks leading up to a big holiday or anniversary after someone dies can be even worse than the day itself, but I'm not sure how to talk about this with him without pushing him. He's very stoic and doesn't like to talk about himself or his feelings in general, and although he's mentioned offhand Thanksgiving is probably going to be hard slash different, he doesn't seem to want to open up beyond that. My heart is breaking for him, and I want to help him however I can, but it's almost like he doesn't want to acknowledge that he's grieving at all. Spending 5 full days with his family, whom I haven't met before, is pressure enough, and on top of that, I'm not sure how to be understanding of what they're going through without intruding, if that makes sense. We have some activities planned, but I'm not sure if I should give them space when I'm there, or how to be supportive during an emotionally charged time. Would you be able to give me a script for asking my boyfriend about how he's dealing with his grief leading up to this holiday? Do you have any tips for being a good house guest and partner during an emotionally charged holiday? Thanks for your help. Worried girlfriend. Dear worried girlfriend, are you planning to be mean, rude, inconsiderate, or excessively demanding over the course of this Thanksgiving visit? Why is everyone so sad when you should be entertaining me? No, I'm thinking no. You're a nice, kind, considerate person. You love your boyfriend. You're aware that there is some heavy stuff going on with the family. Therefore, it's unlikely that there is anything you could do to mess up or do this visit wrong. To be a good guest, think a little bit about how to take care of yourself. Bring books, etc. with you so that you can be relatively self-entertaining. Don't be afraid to take time for yourself if you need it, a morning walk, a nap, going to bed early, etc. Make time to call or text with your friends and family. That way you've got your support system in place. If your boyfriend wants to hang with just his dad and sister, you can say, go, I'll be fine, I've got my book, / I'm going to call my folks, / go for a run, / take a bath, and give them space to just be with each other sometimes. Adjust as much as you can to the routines of the household, but just definitely speak up when you need something. Is there an extra blanket around? Oh no, I forgot my toothbrush. Can we stop by the store and pick up one? You suffering in silence over small things because the enormity of grief helps no one, and the family would not thank you for it if they knew. If people ask you what you want to do / eat / see today, it's okay to have an opinion. Saying anything's great, I'm fine with absolutely anything, seems easygoing on the surface, but then the other person has to work to come up with a plan. As much as you want to be a good guest, it's most likely that these folks want to be good hosts to you and are worried about ruining your holiday with their giant and unavoidable bummer. So if you read a little bit about what there is to do / see / eat in the area and say, I've always wanted to see blank, or I heard there is a great sandwich place around here. Does that sound good? You're not being demanding. Let them show off their town to you. Roll with changes and be easy to please. Planned outings may not come together exactly as planned. It's okay. The turkey or whatever might come out all wrong because mom's not there to make it like usual, so y'all order pizza, and then the restaurant fucks up the toppings, and the dog pees on the floor, and some of it gets on your shoe, and you get your period unexpectedly, and it bleeds through your pants onto some fancy upholstery chair. You massively clog the toilet, you knock over his mom's heirloom fragile tea set and it smashes into a million shards, and his dad steps on the shards and has to go to the emergency room, plus 100 other unlikely worst case scenarios our anxious brains can create, collect them all. If you keep your sense of humor and people treat each other with loving kindness, the absurd shit that happens can be spun into the gold of funny and memorable stories later. Give your boyfriend and everyone else permission to ask about their mom if they want to. Listen, ask questions. What was her favorite holiday? How did your parents get together? This has been Lois Christensen with the advice columns for April 27th.
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2: Good afternoon. This afternoon, look for partly cloudy skies with a high near 63. Tonight, expect clear skies with a low near 51. Sunday, expect sunshine with a high near 72. Sunday night, look for partly cloudy skies with a low near 59. Monday, there is a slight chance of rain with a high near 80. Get your weather every hour right here on Mind's Eye Radio, your virtual newsstand.
3: In Belleville, it's overcast and 62 degrees. 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
1: Good evening. It's 6 o'clock.

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Let's get to it with this week's interview.

0: everyone,
1: to another edition of Meet the People of MCB. I'm Chip Haley.
2: And I'm Beverly Cascaden.
1: Good morning, Bev. How are things with you?
2: Pretty good. Another pretty summer day, and I'm looking forward to what it's going to bring today.
1: Yeah,
2: and especially with this interview with our new member.
1: Oh, yeah. I'm really looking forward to today's interview. Don't know the individual all that well, but I'm going to get to know him a little bit better after today's interview. So let's get right into it. I would like to bring on at this time the individual that we're going to be interviewing today, Jeff Creech. Jeff, welcome to Meet the People of MCB.
3: Thanks, Chip. I appreciate it.
1: Well, I tell you what, let's just dive right on into it. We talked a little bit before we began the recording, how we kind of do things. So let's begin with your vision loss. What was the cause result of your vision loss?
3: The experts said it's anterior ischemic optic neuropathy. So blood flow was cut off to the optic nerves. And the last expert that talked to me said the shape of my optic nerves, I was predisposed to this happening.
1: Okay, and so when did all this begin?
3: It began September of 2019. I was deer hunting, and I looked through my scope, and I had a black line, and everything below that line was black.
1: Wow.
3: So I thought I had a problem with my scope. And when came out of the deer woods, I grabbed my buddy's crossbow, and I looked through his scope. It was the same thing. So I wound up going to a doctor, and I lost sight in my right eye in 19. And I learned how to deal with that, and I was still able to function normally. I had better than 20/20 vision in my left still and no issues. Then September, ironically, of 21, 2 years later, it happened in my left eye. So in 3 weeks, I went from 20/20 to almost nothing.
2: Oh, wow. How scary.
1: Yeah. So were you pretty alarmed by that happening?
3: I was. In 21, I was actually at a

0: Parish picnic and went to take a drink of my beer, and I hit myself on the nose with the bottle and kind of laughed a little. And my wife at the time, she kind of laughed, but then she looked serious. She goes, "What's wrong?" I said, "I don't know. It was the first beer I had all day." So it wasn't that. Mm-hmm. And I went to the doctor the next day, and they said, "Sorry to tell you." And unfortunately, they all say not to be surprised if I wake up one morning and everything is dark.
1: Mm, yeah.
2: Oh, gosh.
0: All I have left is kind of shapes and contrast. If a person walks up, I can tell somebody walked up, but I don't have enough vision for detail. I don't know if it's male or female till they start talking.
1: So how were you able to adjust as your vision slowly begin to digress? How were you able to adjust mentally?
0: It was tough. The first 3 months, I could care less what happened, if I was here or not, anything. It was bad. I actually gained 60 pounds.
1: Oh, wow.
0: Because I just ate everything in sight. I just didn't care. And I had some friends that did a benefit to help out because I'm unable to work. And anybody that's gotten disability knows it's not easy and it takes a long time.
1: Yeah, sure.
0: So going without a paycheck I was looking at losing everything I had. Well, they did this benefit and the turnout was just amazing. They were able to collect five figures for me and the family.
1: Terrific, terrific.
0: And it helped get through that time. And then in January, it was like, this is stupid. I can still do anything I want, with the exception of drive, or hunt with guns, because I can't see what's in the background. So I just turned it around. I lost 65 pounds, so I got rid of everything that I put on and just kept going. And unfortunately, anytime there's good, there seems to be bad that follows. My wife decided that it wasn't for her to be married to a blind man, so we have separated. So I now live on my own. Just got my guide dog, so it's just me and her. And life's actually going very good. I've managed to paint 3 rooms in my house, which was interesting. And wherever I missed, my daughter would come and help me fix those areas. I mow my own grass. I may miss places, but I'll get them next time. So RSB, I got in touch with them, and they've got me a lot of things to help me live the life I want to live. I very much enjoy cooking and grilling, and they got me a talking meat thermometer and Braille measuring cups and everything of that nature. So I've had a lot of support getting through all this.
1: Good, good. Well, let's just pause here for a moment. You mentioned quite a bit in there, but we'll get to a lot of it as we go along here. So let me back up. Let's talk a little bit before we progress. Talk to us a little bit about your family. You got brothers, sisters. You mentioned that you were married. Did you have any children? So share with us a little bit about your family.
0: Sure. Unfortunately, my parents have passed on. I do have a sister. We do not speak very much. But my daughter has been a huge help. Mm-hmm. I moved her and her husband up here about 5 years ago and helped them get a place just a couple blocks from me, actually. So I've got them very close. She makes sure I get out to the grocery store every week and things of that nature. And they gave me a grandson who will be 3 in July here. So that's exciting. He hasn't quite got the grasp yet that Grandpa can't see, but we're getting there.
1: Yeah, yeah. So, Jeff, before I turn it over to Bev, where did you call home originally before you got settled in where you're at right now? Where was home for you?
0: I grew up in St. Charles, even though my dad's side of the family is all from Troy, and my mom's side is from Old Monroe. And where I live now, the farmhouse that's next to me is still in that side of the family. It's actually the house my mom was born in.
1: Is that right? Oh, okay. Wow. Yeah. Wow.
0: So I'm kind of where the family started, but a little ways away from where I grew up.
1: Cool. Cool. Mm-hmm. Yeah. All right. Well, Bev, I know you've got some questions for Jeff, so why don't you just jump right on in here?
2: Oh, wow. Ooh, yeah. Where do we begin? Well, I'm going to begin with Old Monroe, where Jeff lives, that we used to, my ex-husband and I would drive up to Illinois, up Highway 79, where Old Monroe is. And there's several little river towns along there on the Mississippi Road. And I remember seeing Old Monroe and Foley and Winfield. And so I asked my Echo device, I can't say it too loud right now, about the population of Old Monroe. It told me 249 people, and the census since 2010, it has dropped population by 22.7%. So I thought, wow, what a little town, even though I'm from a little town of 1,600 people. So isn't it wonderful how the community comes together in areas like that, especially, and helps support you? I'm so glad that they did that for you, Jeff. And I've always was concerned about how it affects the family when you go through the vision loss. And I was so concerned about my ex-husband and how it would affect him and continue on as a mom for my kids. So I know this was really tough. You went through a lot, and it's a lot with character. It says a lot about your character, how you turned that around. So,
0: yeah, 21 wasn't a good year. I actually had bypass surgery in April of 21.
2: Oh, what else? Oh, my gosh.
0: Then wound up losing my vision in September. So that's not a year I like.
2: No. Yeah. Wow. You know, God gives us what, you know, we can handle. And sometimes you want to take, God, are you paying attention down here? You know, but.
0: Right. There's a couple times that I said uncle, but he didn't listen.
2: Yes, but, you know, growing up in that small town and that community that you have, and it sounds like you've got a great support system with your friends and your daughter. I've met your daughter, and I'm so impressed with her, and I'm sure your 3-year-old grandson will be right there by your side, too.
0: Oh, I'm sure.
2: Yep, yep. I had some questions throughout what all you were talking about. Okay, going hunting. And what about fishing? Do you like to go fishing?
0: I do. I always joke around, the only reason that I worked was so I could afford to fish and hunt. I still will go fishing. I get help to tie things on, especially trout or crappie fishing, because the line's so small. Mm. But I will bait it. I will take the fish off myself. I even help fillet them.
2: Oh.
0: So far, I still have 10 fingers left.
2: And what other hobbies do you have? Yes, yes. What other hobbies do you have, Jeff?
0: I'm a member of the Old Monroe Knights of Columbus. Mm-hmm. I was just voted in as the new Deputy Grand Knight, which is like the vice president of the organization. I throw horseshoes. I told my team, because they asked if I wanted to try 2 years ago when I lost my sight. And I said, I do. If I'm too dangerous, though, I'm not going to throw. Uh-huh. And so far, I have not been too dangerous.
2: Everybody stands back, huh?
0: Everybody keeps an eye out, yes. But it's going pretty well. Like I said, I love to grill. So I do that at least one day a week or weekend. I'll put some meat on the smoker and smoke it. I do it the old-fashioned way with wood. I don't personally like the new pellets and all that. It's just not, to me, smoking meat when I can set it on my phone.
2: Yeah, wow. Well, you mentioned the Knights of Columbus. We had a member several years ago that she was from the Old Monroe area. And the Knights of Columbus there gave donations to St. Charles Council in her name. So they're a great organization, too. They really reach out for community service.
0: And they do.
2: And I'm glad you're a part of that, too, Jeff.
0: Yep, I am, too.
2: You know, go ahead, Chip, and I'll think of some more questions for
1: All
2: Jeff.
1: All right. Jeff, I want to go back before you actually lost your vision. What kind of work did you do?
0: The last 15 years, I did heating and cooling, and I was also a firefighter EMT for the Old Monroe Fire Department.
1: Okay, cool. Yeah. Okay, so I would like to kind of take off from there, but before I do, you mentioned about that you're now a guide dog user. Where did you get your dog, and what kind of dog do you have?
0: I got my dog at the Seeing Eye out of Morristown, New Jersey, and she is a yellow lab. She's small. She's a British lab, but she's a tank.
1: And what's its name?
0: Archie.
1: Archie. Wow. Okay.
0: Yeah. The Seeing Eye, anyone that donates $5,000 or more, gets to sponsor and name a dog.
1: Is that right? Okay.
0: And I got lucky enough that Archie is a sponsored dog. So someone paid at least $5,000 to pick her and name her.
1: Yeah. Yeah. Good. And that's your first dog, right? Of course.
0: It is.
1: Yeah. Yeah. Well,
0: there was a lot to learn.
1: Oh, yeah. Well, back in 1990, I went to Morristown, New Jersey, and I got my dog. It was a long-haired German Shepherd named Gunner. And I was there for about 26 days. And, of course, we did a lot of traveling around Morristown. We even went over to New York. We did some stuff there. And, you know, I don't know if you've ever been back east, but it's a totally different lifestyle, the way that people live, talk, and everything. And it was quite an adjustment for me. I don't know how it was for you, but glad that you got yourself a dog. And you talked about being sort of an outdoorsman, and I bet your dog will love that. So that's really terrific. You know, Jeff, you mentioned...
0: Yeah, she loves it.
1: Yeah, I bet she does. And so you mentioned about firefighters, and you had mentioned to Beth and I something that I found very interesting that you want to put together. Why don't you share with us the kind of thing that you're looking at working on and putting something together?
0: Sure. about an hour after I received my dog in Morristown, it hit me. I was a police officer in the mid-late 90s, and so I went through police academy and fire academy and EMT. No one ever mentioned, what do you do if you encounter a guide dog? And it can be such a traumatic experience on both the handler and the dog if things aren't done correctly. And I thought, I need to write a training program and get out there and start training all the first responders on what to do and what not to do, and some of the advocacy of the laws and things that are out there to protect the handler and the service animal. And so I'm in process of writing this program, and I don't even want to make a living on this. I just want, you know, the entity to pay my, so to speak, travel expense. Because I plan to travel across Missouri, and when that's done, expand to other states. I spoke with firefighter from Georgia. They have nothing. Even New Jersey, that's huge, especially around Morristown, on guide dogs. There is no standard operating procedure of what to do if you encounter a guide dog. And these dogs are trained so well, and the dog and the handler get bonded like nobody's business. I mean, it's a bond more than husband and wife a lot of times.
1: Sure. Yeah.
0: And to separate them during a traumatic experience would be devastating.
1: Mm-hmm.
0: Now, obviously, if the handler got hurt, he needs to go to the hospital. But if the dog is not hurt, it needs to go also.
1: Sure. Yeah.
0: Where being a firefighter, if I ran across a car accident and I had to take the handler to the hospital and I was left with a dog, that dog's not going to the ambulance. I'm calling animal control. Absolute worst thing you could do at that time. So I'm going to try to get this written and get out there and start training people on what's the proper thing to do.
1: Yeah. Yeah. You know, Bev, we got to get him involved with the Missouri Guide Dog Users. I think he would be a great fit there.
2: Yes.
1: And, you know,
2: yes,
1: Jeff, I love hearing about your talking about your background experience with the police academy, firefighters, and all that kind of stuff. You know, at some point in time, those of us that have used a guide dog, you know, encounter discrimination. You know, whether you go into some place of business or, you know, you're trying to catch public transportation. You know, many of us, and I know I did, they would not allow me in one pizza place. I think I was in Jefferson City at the time with my dog, and they just simply would not allow me in with my dog. And even though I got my dog, like you, Jeff, I got my dog from Seeing Eye, and I had the little card that, you know, that indicate that he was, a service animal. He was a guide dog for me, being totally blind. Yet they still would not allow me entrance into the place. I called the police, and you know, they wouldn't do anything. The police wouldn't do anything. You know, so,
0: and that's,
1: you know,
0: part of the problem, Chip, is they, you know, and I'm not saying anything bad against the police, because they've got all kinds of stuff to learn. They don't know what Missouri law is when it comes to guide dogs.
1: That is true. That's exactly right. And I quoted the law, and I even explained that it's a misdemeanor. I did all those things, but they just, that's the problem. We got the law on the books, but then we need to have the entity that's going to enforce that law. So that's what I'm glad hearing you talk today, because I think that's really, really important. I want to wish you all the success in the world as you take on that task. I really do, because it's so vital and so important. So glad to hear that you're taking that on.
2: Yeah, and yeah, we're right here behind you, Jeff. We're going to back you up on this. And, you know, I didn't even think anything about it until you mentioned it. I've never had a guide dog, but I can see how that would be an issue. So we're here for you.
0: Yes, until I went through this training and that, I didn't know how entailed this really was.
1: Yeah, yeah. So, Jeff, tell us now, so how did you get involved with MCB?
0: Well, I guess with MCB, through the St. Charles County Council and through Bev, I was at a fall festival in Old Monroe, and my wife at the time had went to the food truck to kind of see what their menu was. There was a big line, so I didn't want to stand there in somebody's way. And when she came back, she said somebody had given her a card. They had noticed I had my white cane, and they were a member of the St. Charles County Council, and told her that I needed to contact them and, you know, see what they're about. And I contacted and got a hold of Bev, and here I am.
1: All right. Good deal.
2: And I got to say, Chip, too, Jeff and I started talking last fall, and now when I talk to him now, boy, what a difference I hear in his voice.
1: Yep.
2: And that glimpse, that hope, you know, you have come a long ways, Jeff, in these few months, and that is incredible. And I hear this enthusiasm in your voice now,
1: yeah,
2: too.
1: Yeah,
2: that
1: yeah.
2: There are things that can be done. So it worked out to be a good fit.
0: Yeah, and I got lucky enough my first year in MCB, and I sold the winning ticket for the Cardinals.
1: That's what I heard. That's what I heard. I was going to ask you about that. Tell us about that, Jeff.
0: Well, I know a lot of people, and unfortunately, a lot of people in my position don't get out that often. Well, I still do. And I sold a lot of raffle tickets, and one of the people from my area up here won the Cardinal ticket package. So they get to go to the game Sunday, and I'm still waiting for him to call and tell me I'm going, but I haven't got that call yet.
1: Yeah. Well, you know, it's sad because, you know, Bev got the winning ticket last year, and she went with a couple of friends and stuff. So too bad you didn't know her back there last year. So.
0: Right.
2: I am totally spoiled with those tickets now. I've never had such good tickets before.
1: Yeah.
2: So it was great. And you know, when he said he sold over $700 worth of tickets.
1: Oh,
2: now, remember,
1: awesome.
2: There's only 249 people in his town.
1: So right. Yeah.
2: He had to have sold a ticket to every one of them.
1: Oh, my. Well, that's great, Jeff. Glad that you got involved. That's the kind of people we need in this organization. So glad to hear that. Bev, I'm going to turn it back over to you.
2: Well, we are going to get him more involved. He's just getting a tip of the iceberg right now. And so I go slow with people because I don't want to overwhelm them on different ideas and directions they can go, because it can be overwhelming at first. And but boy, there's so much I want to talk to Jeff about. And one thing, I'm trying to get him to come to camp, because to meet people from all across the state would be such a boost too. And we set off porch and ideas or things that we've done, or someone said, yeah, let's share our bruises. You know, how'd you get that bruise? <You know? laughs> But even going to the guide dog school, Jeff, you want to share some of your experiences meeting people at the guide dog school?
0: Sure. It was kind of nice being with other sight impaired. It was my first time actually being with a group of people that were in the same boat I am. And when I run into a wall, everybody laughs, but you know they're laughing because they've done it too. We had 21 people in our class. So they break that down between trainers, and there was four of us in our training group. One gentleman was out of Independence, Missouri, out by Kansas City. Another gentleman in my group, his name's Jimmy, is out of Nashville, Tennessee. And Jimmy and I kind of hit it off, and we were paired together on a lot of the walks. You'll like him, Chip. He got a long-haired German Shepherd also. But he's a really, really inspirational story to me. And we just really seemed to hit it off and had a great time and pulled a few practical jokes on the trainers and, you know, just made fun of it. And Jimmy and his wife are planning to come up here next month for a Cardinal game and for us to get together. And I'm planning to go to Nashville in October to see them. So it's nice that I met a friend that's in the same position,
2: yeah,
0: even though he may not live here.
2: Yes. Yes. And, you know, I've met so many people through Missouri Council that I would not have met, you know, if it weren't for the vision loss. You know, so God has a plan for us. And I'm grateful for all the terrific friends that I have met through Missouri Council. And not just there, going to the American Council of the Blind Convention and meeting people from across the state. I had quite it was a coincidence that when I met Artis Bazin in California, the minister from her church is now a minister at a church about 5 miles from me here. So this other connection.
1: Yeah, wow.
2: So, yep. And if it weren't for the Council of the Blind, I would not know these people. I am blessed, and you are too, Jeff. Go ahead, Chip. I got to regroup here, too.
1: Okay, all right. So, Jeff, you know, coming from where you began to where you're at right now, what kind of words of encouragement would you like to offer to our listeners? I'm sure from your background, and maybe even further back, just at the very beginning, before you actually started losing your sight. I know as a police officer, firefighter, you've got some things, words of encouragement that you could offer to our listeners.
0: Well, my biggest thing in life has always been, "Ant is not in my dictionary." Never say you can't, and never give up. If there's a will, there's a way. You don't have to have your eyes to be happy, just like you don't have to have alcohol to be happy. You can do so many things that you don't even think you can do. And I've always taken the risk that I want to do that, but boy, I don't know. Just do it. Good or bad. I hate dentists. I don't go to dentists. I have to go to a dentist this afternoon because I'm having a toothache. So I don't want to, but I have to. So just do it.
2: Yeah. Think about what your mom would say.
1: Yeah. Well, thank you so much, Jeff, for sharing those words of encouragement with us. I'm sure a lot of our listeners appreciate that. So thank you so much. You have your last question, Beth?
2: I've got a question for him, too. You know, that you will find, Jeff, and I have discovered this, too, that once you lose your sight, all of a sudden, you're amazing. Have you heard that? And I'm sure, Jip, you have too.
1: Sure. People
2: say, oh, he is just amazing. And I was thinking about this morning. I thought, what'd I do to become amazing? I didn't do anything. I just lost my sight. So all of a sudden, you're amazing, you know. And I know we talked Saturday, and you were getting ready to go to a street dance. Did you get out and dance?
0: No, unfortunately, ours was canceled due to the weather that was coming in.
2: Uh-huh.
0: So we did not have one.
2: Well, you'll have another opportunity.
3: Yeah.
2: So,
0: but yes, I have heard, I can't believe you do that. When it comes to cutting my own grass, painting my own house, or even cooking my own food. They're like, you just make like frozen pizzas there. No, I make full meals.
2: Mm-hmm.
0: I experiment. The guide dog school actually said they smoke hamburgers. And, you know, I've never tried that. So I got home and I tried it, and it's absolutely fantastic.
2: Yes.
0: I smoked a cherry cobbler.
1: Oh, wow. That's, yeah. That
0: was really good, too.
1: Yeah.
0: So just keep experimenting. You never know what you're going to accomplish, and it's just fantastic.
1: Yeah.
2: And the attitude, I think the attitude that you have is going to get you through. And you can impress that on other people, not just vision related, any wakes alive. And with your grandson, he will be talking about you forever.
0: I appreciate that.
1: Jeff, in your short time as a person with a visual impairment, had you had the opportunity yet to go and get any type of blindness skills training to be more independent, or you just experiencing life as it comes and learning as you go?
0: Yeah, pretty much self-taught. RSB, like I said, have gotten me instruments to help, but I've learned how to use them and learn how to do things on my own.
1: Very good. I like to hear that when people just take it upon themselves and, you know, and to be self-taught. You know, that's really great that you're not just sitting back saying, oh, woe is me, I can't do this anymore because I'm blind and I can't see. And you can still do a lot of the same things that you used to do. You may have to do them a little bit differently, but you can still participate in life. Don't sit back and just say, oh, poor, woe is me, I can't do these things any longer. I need somebody to come in now and cook for me and clean for me. In some situations like that, some people need those services, but I'm glad to hear that you're taking life, meeting those challenges, and you're winning, meeting those challenges. So good for you, Jeff. Really glad to hear it.
2: We're going to have a great member of Missouri Council here with Jeff, and we're going to do more raffle tickets and give them to Jeff.
1: Well, Jeff, I got to tell you, I want to thank you so much for graciously consenting to be our guest here today. It's really been fun. I wish we had a whole lot more time because you sound like you're just such a fascinating person to get to know, and I hope people will take the time to get to know you. So thank you so much for being our guest here today on Meet the People of MCB.
0: Thanks for having me, Chip. Thanks, Bev.
2: Thank you.
1: Well, ladies and gentlemen, if you know someone that you would like for Bev and I to interview here on Meet the People of MCB, you can have them contact me, Chip Haley, at 417-540-9703.
2: Or Beverly Cascaden at 636-561-6947.
1: You never know. You might catch yourself right back here.

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1: Hello, this is Angela with Mind's Eye, and I'm here with Sharon Goff and Melissa Tetero with the Shelter Shop and the Violence Prevention Center of Southwestern Illinois. Hi, Sharon. Hi, Melissa. Thanks for being here.
2: Thanks for having us.
1: Yeah, so Sharon, can you tell me a little bit about how the Shelter Shop project began?
3: Well, it's part of it's an arm or a division of the Violence Prevention Center, and our whole mission is to make as much money as we can to give back to the Violence Prevention Center to help all of the clients and families and abused victims that come for help at the Violence Prevention Center. So our goal is to make money.
1: Yeah, so raising money through the Shelter Shop. And what is the Shelter Shop?
3: It's a resale shop. Actually, the Reader's Choice Awards that were just done by the Belleville News Democrat, we were named number one resale shop in Belleville.
1: Wonderful. Wonderful. That's great. So resale shop, can you give me a description of some of the things that you sell there?
3: Well, we sell a whole lot of stuff. We're kind of like a mini department store, from children to ladies to men's to we have scrubs, we have maternity wear, sleepwear, bras, panties, socks, and of course in all kinds of household appliances, you know, for the kitchen or in home decor, artwork. You know, maybe a small end table. We don't accept any large furniture because we don't have room to display it, and we don't have room to store it, unfortunately. And of course, toys for kids, small, medium, large toys, things for babies, floral. Like I said, we're kind of a mini department store.
1: Yeah, it sounds like you've got a bit of everything you could think of that you would need.
3: Yes,
1: so
3: we do.
1: That's wonderful. And so can you tell me a little bit about what you've got coming up with the Shelter Shop in the next month?
3: Oh, well, actually twice a year we close the store for a week. Monday through Friday we close it, and we completely gut the store. We take everything out, recycle it if we can, or dispose of it. And we've all, during this time, these 6 months between, we have been saving items for the next what we call changeover. So for the past, since April, we have been saving clothing, all kinds of items for fall and winter. So we're always 6 months ahead of ourselves from what's on the floor. And so the 30th of September through the 4th of October, the store will be closed. We'll completely gut it, and we will put out all the new fall and winter stuff that we've been saving all along. And believe it or not, I have about 15 tubs full of clothing, men's, women's, kids, that all still have the brand new tags on it from the stores.
1: Oh, that's wonderful.
3: Yes.
1: Yeah, so it sounds like you've got some really quality items in your shop.
3: Oh, we do.
1: Yeah.
3: We're very conscious of quality as opposed to quantity.
1: That's wonderful. So it sounds like you've got a lot of work coming up.
3: Yes, we do. We will reopen on that Saturday, October 5 at 9 o'clock, and the line will be out the door. There'll be 50, 75 people waiting to get in.
1: Wonderful, wonderful. Well, hopefully the weather is nice.
3: It doesn't seem to bother them, whether it's raining or snowing. They're there anyway.
1: That's great. So could you tell me a little bit about how the shop is run? Is it by employees? Do you have volunteers? Who's helping out at this shelter shop?
3: Well, it's actually run by 60 volunteers. We have three paid people. One is the director, who's full-time, and two part-time shift supervisors. All the rest of us are volunteers. We basically run the shop.
1: That's wonderful. Yeah, and so could you tell us where the shop is? So it's in Belleville. Where are you located?
3: Okay, we're on the west side of Belleville in Bellevue Plaza, mm-hmm. which is kind of by Bellevue Park. That's where it got its name. It's actually at the intersection of North Belt West and West Main. There's a CVS drugstore on the corner, and there's a small strip mall just to the east of the CVS, and we're the last shop in that strip mall.
1: Wonderful. So the address for that is 19 Bellevue Plaza in Belleville, Illinois. Melissa, just to jump to you, could you tell us a little bit about the Violence Prevention Center and what you do there and why, you know, the importance of what the shelter shop raises and where that money goes to and where it helps?
2: Yeah, absolutely. So we work to eliminate domestic violence in the communities we serve. We serve St. Clair, Randolph, and Monroe counties. We have an emergency shelter, a 24-hour hotline. We do legal advocacy, so we help people file their court paperwork because that process is really intimidating. We lend some emotional support during the whole entire court and legal process. And then we do long-term and short-term counseling because those recovering from domestic violence, they need some assistance. And so the work, the money, the funds the shelter shop raises is so important to us to keep going, to keep helping our neighbors and our partners.
1: Yeah, that's wonderful. Yeah, so it's a shop. It's a resale shop with a mission, is what it sounds like.
3: Definitely,
2: an important one.
1: Yeah, absolutely important. So, what is one of your favorite memories that you have working with the shelter shop, Sharon?
3: Oh my, I don't know if I call it a memory, but almost every day that I work there, there's something different happens because of the people that bring donations. And sometimes they want to stand and talk with us and tell us why they're bringing the donations, or they've had a spouse that's passed away and they're bringing all the items that the spouse had. Or I remember one, in fact, I knew this couple. He had died and a couple later, years later, she died, and they didn't have any children. But she had a niece that lived, I think, in Mississippi, and she and her husband had to come up and clean out the house because there was nobody else to do it. And they were bringing all the stuff to the shelter shop. They brought 6 pickup loads full of, and this lady was a shopaholic. You know, the big racks that you have that clothes hang on?
1: Yeah.
3: You know? We had 4 racks stuffed with her clothes, of which over 50% of it still had the brand new tags on it. One was a $4,000 fur coat.
1: Oh, my goodness.
3: They brought 75 pair of shoes still in the boxes. It was, we called her Aunt Sally because her name was Sally. And everybody said, oh, Aunt Sally's coming again today. It wasn't Aunt Sally. She was the one that died. But that was just, I guess that's a very, you know, kind of unique memory.
1: Yeah.
3: But we get a lot of that kind of thing where we get to interact with the people who are bringing the donations. And, of course, we always ask them to tell their neighbors and friends and family about us and to come shop with us or come bring us donations so we can continue our mission and continue the service to the community.
1: Yeah, so it sounds like donations are really important, you know, getting those things back from the community. And, you know, we all have those times of year when we clean out our closets or we go through the garage or we go through and we try to downsize a little bit. And I know I personally have things that have tags on them in the closet that I haven't worn that have been in my closet for, you know, I'd like to say maybe a few weeks or a month, but sometimes it's a couple years. So, you know, we had ambitions of fitting into that dress that probably won't fit into anymore. But things, just pretty much any type of clothing item, any size, any, you know, any type of gender item, you take it all.
3: We're always shy of men's clothes and men's items. We say it back at the shop, we volunteers, we say that's because men hang on to their stuff until they're practically in shreds, where women constantly want to change fashion or outfits or whatever. So our men's clothing and men's items is always on the shy side, so we can always use more men's clothes. I mean, we'll take everything, but of course, we try to focus on getting more men's clothes.
1: Yeah, that's wonderful. So, Melissa, I know that the Violence Prevention Center has the emergency shelter and the counseling and the legal advocacy. And I know a really important part of the service that your organization provides is a crisis hotline. Could you tell us a little bit about that? And
2: So anyone that is experiencing domestic violence is welcome to call us 24 hours a day. If you can get to a safe phone, we suggest you call, and we can help help you with some immediate safety planning, get you hooked up with resources if you need shelter, if you need, we can help. But you don't have to be experiencing domestic violence. You can be a friend of someone that might be, or just really want more information. You don't have to, you can call in anonymously. You don't have to give us your name. We'll take whatever details you want to give us. It's a really non-threatening way to reach out for help and just see what your options are.
1: Yeah. That's, and what is that number?
2: That number is 618-235-0892.
1: Okay. And that's the number for the 24-hour crisis hotline.
2: Yes.
1: Yeah. Yeah, that's the importance of the service of the shelter shop helping to, you know, sustain that service. And it's very needed and important in our community. So, yeah,
2: great. Thank you.
1: And Melissa, is there anything of note coming up with the Violence Prevention Center that you'd like to share?
2: Yeah, we have our annual Ladies Night Out event coming up in November 7th. And that is one of our largest fundraisers of the year. So we're really excited about that. That's a shopping and, you know, fun ladies night out event that we throw. So this is the 11th year we've thrown it.
1: Oh wow, that's wonderful.
2: Yeah. Yeah.
1: I know I've seen information about that over the years, about the ladies night out with the Violence Prevention Center. So yeah, I hope maybe I can check it out this
2: year.
1: It
2: is a ton of fun.
1: Yeah, great. So things that, you know, men's clothing, you know, what are some ways that our listeners or our volunteers, you know, could get connected with the shelter shop or with the Violence Prevention Center? Maybe some things to donate, like you said. Mm-hmm. You know, what are some ways that we can, you know, we could connect with you?
2: So we take donations Tuesday through Saturday at the store from 10 a.m. to 3. So you don't have to have an appointment or anything. You can just swing on by to the back door and we'll be happy to take those. But if you want to get involved in other ways, that probably our website is the best option.
1: Okay. And what is that?
2: That's at www.vpcswi.org.
1: Great. And is there a phone number that somebody could call if they needed to get in touch with somebody at the shelter shop?
3: The shelter shop's number is, of course, 618-234-4704. And we are always looking for volunteers. So anyone who doesn't have anything to do or tired of sitting at home or needs something different in their lives, please call Ellen. She's the director at 234-4704. And we'll get an application filled out and do just a 5-minute talk with them and I'll put them to work.
1: Great. And could you just give us a reminder again about when the store will be closed, when the shelter shop will be closing and when it'll be reopening again for your winter reveal?
3: It will close September 30, October 1, 2, 3, 4. It will reopen Saturday, October 5 at 9 a.m.
1: All right, great. And what are your hours of operation once the store is back up and running on October?
3: Monday through Friday, 9 to 5 and Saturday, 9 to 4.
1: Great. Closed on Sundays. But that's wonderful. It sounds like you've got a wonderful mission that you're supporting with the shelter shop and, you know, a very needed service within the community with the Violence Prevention Center. Any other closing remarks you'd like to say?
3: Just help us fulfill all our missions from the Violence Prevention Center to the shelter shop. And your own personal mission of doing something good for the community.
1: Yeah. Yeah, well, it sounds like I know where I'll be going for some new winter threads this year.
2: Find some great ones.
1: Yeah, especially, man, it's wonderful that you get those donations with the tag still on them. I think people, you don't realize how great that is when you get that in the door. It's like this gem, but it sounds like you stock the shop with some really quality items, you know, from clothes to kitchenwares to, you know, fun things like toys and books and stuff for the kids. So thank you so much, Melissa and Sharon, for being here with us.
3: Thank you for having us.
2: Thank you.
1: You're welcome. And this is Angela with Mind's Eye talking with Sharon Goff and Melissa Tetero with the Shelter Shop and the Violence Prevention Center of Southwestern Illinois.
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4: Good evening. This evening, expect clear skies. Tonight, expect clear skies with a low near 50. Sunday, expect sunshine with a high near 73. Sunday night, expect partly cloudy skies with a low near 58. Monday, look for moderate rain with a high near 77. Get your weather every hour right here on Mind's Eye Radio, your virtual newsstand.
5: In Belleville, it's overcast and 62 degrees. In Collinsville, it's a slight chance of rain and 62 degrees. In Fairview Heights, it's partly cloudy and 60 degrees.
6: 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Game time is at 1:15 p.m. And on Sunday, September 20th, it's our last audio-described game of the season as the Cardinals host the Washington Nationals. 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
7: Engineering professors and electrical enthusiasts come from all over the U.S. to take part in the Teslathon.
9: Hi, I'm Mark Rizitarski from Cleveland, Ohio. 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And it's interesting to go back and look at some of the early experimenters and see what they did and repeat some of their experiments and learn from them using modern plastics and modern insulator technology.
7: John Friel, another attendee, wishes even more people would use modern know-how to look back at Tesla's work.
10: With the Tesla coil, when I read about it and it said the spark jumped right off the top with no return path, it just went into the air. So I figured, you know, what is this, some different type of electricity? What is it? So that made me curious about it and led to really this lifelong interest in it.
7: Tom Vales is a participant from Stowe, Massachusetts. He thinks the Teslathon is the least that can be done to honor the prolific inventor.
11: Probably his only regrets were he didn't live long enough to do everything he wanted to do. He was a pure inventor. Money meant nothing to him. It was the thrill of developing these things. I mean, the man's finally getting his due.
7: Our thanks to the Rochester Area Tesla Builders Association. 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
12: 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I'm David Ginder. 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It's not to get your attention. It's to fight off what they think is another cardinal invading their territory. All it really is

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3: Whether we're talking about me as a blind person or someone with, let's say, a chronic illness or someone with a different type of disabilities, at the end of the day, we have human desires, we have human dreams, and they should be able to take shape and form regardless of whether you have a disability or not.

0: Hi, this is Kutsi Anaki, and welcome to Down to the Struts, the podcast about disability, design, and intersectionality. Today, we'll listen in on my conversation with Dina Lambert. Dina is part of the NASA Space Tech Mission Directorate, an Astro Access Ambassador, a single mother by choice, and a member of Delta Sigma Theta. Dina and I talked about her efforts to advance diversity, equity, inclusion, and access in space innovation and exploration, her time as a member of the second cohort of disabled space travelers to experience zero gravity, and its implications for access here on Earth, and how sometimes being a single mom to a four-year-old is like being in space. Dina has met all of these experiences with wisdom and grace. I hope you enjoy this journey to the stars with Dina as much as I did. Okay, let's get down to it. Well, thank you so much, Dina, for joining me. It's such a treat to be able to sit down and talk to you today.
1: Thank you so much. I've been looking forward to this conversation. Just the talk and catch up. So I'm so glad to be here on the Down to the Struts.
0: Well, I'm so glad to have you. The feeling is so mutual. So I wanted to start, if you could introduce yourself and share a little bit about you and your disability journey.
1: I'm Dina Lambert. I live in the DC area, specifically Maryland. But I, like many folks who live in DC, I came here from Arkansas. So I'm an Arkansan, born and raised. So I've been living in the DC area for almost 20 years now. I work for NASA, specifically our Space Technology Mission Directorate, which has given me a lot of opportunities to connect with young researchers, innovators, and entrepreneurs. And that really speaks to my own personal passion of advancing space technology and really ensuring that we're able to bring along groups of innovators. And to be a part of that is just a blessing. I am a single mom by choice to a almost four-year-old son through adoption. And I am blind, so blind since birth. So a lot of different things. I kind of wear a lot of different hats, from being a mom to a government employee to a STEM innovator to trying to be as involved and connected with my communities. I'm a board member of our cooperative organization, which has about 1,600 units and over a $14 million budget, just trying to stay connected and really promoting inclusion in our neighborhoods. So as far as my disability journey, I've been blind since birth. I do have some remaining vision. So I do find myself sometimes straddling the fence of experiencing life as a blind person or someone who orients non-visually to someone who does have access to some visual information, and sometimes being perceived by, you know, the public as being more sighted